0: Made my night.
1: What do you say he does?
2: He works a lot at home, in his study. He has a secretary and all.
1: Must be a good business.
2: What do you do?
1: Well, like him, I've got my own business. I'm a plumber, all on my own.
2: What, nobody helping you?
1: No.
2: No wife, nothing?
1: No, never had time. Been too busy getting on my feet. Of course, Well, drink up, I'll buy you another if you like.
2: I don't mind.
1: Harry? Call me Harry.
3: Well, Holmes, it's good to see you looking like yourself again.
1: Hey,
3: what have you been up to these last few days?
1: Would you call me the marrying kind?
3: No.
1: Well, I have become engaged, more or less.
3: Well, congratulations. Who is the lady?
1: A housemaid.
3: Holmes and Girdle.
1: Newverton's housemaid.
3: Newverton?
1: I have all the information I need.
3: To do what?
1: I know Milverton's house like the palm of my hand.
3: But the girl...
1: Oh, it was the only way. Come to help. We are playing for very high stakes. However, although she hasn't told me, I happen to know I have a rival. And no doubt she will console her for the disappearance of Harry Escott. Listen to the storm.
3: Yes, it's a bad night.
1: On the contrary, it is perfect.
3: Why?
1: I need to burgle Milverton's house tonight.
3: Holmes, have you considered the consequences?
1: I have.
3: If you are caught, it means the ruin of your career.
1: If I don't try, it means the ruin of many others.
3: But have you thought you could end up at the mercy of this Milverton?
1: Yes, it's a chance worth taking.
3: But the means are criminal.
1: Technically, but I think morally justifiable. You were prepared to help me take his wallet? Is that different from his house?
3: Well, no. I feel about him as you do, and as you say, the law is helpless. I suppose it is morally justifiable if we take only those articles which, after all, he is using for an illegal purpose.
1: Those are all we want. A lady needs our help.
3: Then we must take the risk.
1: There is no other possible way to get the letters. The lady has no money. Tomorrow is the last day of grace.
3: Yeah, it's more like a sporting duel, really.
1: Yes, he got the best of me on our first encounter.
3: Oh, we can't give up now, can we? When do we start?
1: Oh, you are not coming.
3: Oh.
1: Think of your own reputation. You can't come.
3: Then you are not going.
1: How do you propose to stop me?
3: Holmes, I give you my word of honor, and I never broke it in my life, that I will go straight to a police station and give you away. That is, unless you let me share this adventure with you.
1: You can't help me.
3: How do you know? Can't tell what might happen. My friend, we've shared the same room for some years. I think if it comes to it, we ought to end by sharing the same cell. What do you say?
1: I believe you would go to the police. Oh, very well.
3: Yeah.
1: You know, Watson, I've always had an idea that I would have made a highly efficient criminal. This is the chance of a lifetime in that direction.
3: How do we proceed?
1: This is an up-to-date burgling kit. Nickel-plated jimmy, a diamond-tipped glass cutter, and adaptable keys. Every modern improvement the march of civilization demands. Oh, and a dark lantern. Do you have rubber-soled shoes?
3: Yeah, I do.
1: And a mask?
3: I've got some black silk that'll make a couple of masks. You know, I'm beginning to feel excited by the adventure.
1: It is now 9:30. At 11:00, we shall take the cab as far as Church Row in dress clothes to look as if we are two theatre girls homeward bound. It's 1/4 hour's walk from there to Appledore Towers. Milverton is a heavy sleeper and retires punctually at 10:30. The dog will be chained up by Agatha. With luck, we will be back by 2:00 with Lady Eva's letters in our pocket. Yes, good girl, Agatha. We might put our masks on here, I think. Now, you see, there's not a glimmer of light at any window. He's in bed. Come to the right, by the bushes.
0: veranda where the study is. Yes. But the door into it is bolted. We must get there from inside the house. There's a greenhouse that opens onto the drawing room. Now, careful, Watson. Out the dark lens, keeper. Now, follow me because I can see in the dark much better than you, and I know the layout of the place. Ready?
3: Yes. Holmes, you realize now a step beyond the law,
0: but not beyond justice. Follow me closely.
1: Good. Curtains are drawn across. We can risk a light.
0: Yes. And there is the safe.
3: And that presumably is the entrance to the bedroom.
0: Yes.
1: All seems to be quiet.
3: Holmes.
1: Why?
3: The door to the veranda isn't bolted. So
0: I don't understand. Can't make that out.
3: Can I do this?
0: Stand by the study door. If you hear anyone come, lock it. And we'll escape by the veranda if I've opened the safe and our job is done. If not, we hide behind the window curtain and hope. Understood? Watson, take the tools. And let's see if we can find the letters in here. Yes. What was that?
3: I heard nothing. Quick, behind the curtains.

0: magnificent. Ah, at last.
1: Come in. I wasn't sure you would come.
2: I said I would.
1: Well, you've made me lose a night's rest. I hope it will be worthwhile. Pity you couldn't come at a more convenient time. Still, if you couldn't, you couldn't. If the Countess is a hard mistress, you have your chance now to get level with her. Now, what have you brought me? Hmm? Don't be nervous. Don't stand shivering there. Come closer. You say you have 5 letters from the Countess d'Albert, and you want to sell them. Well, I want to buy them. That only remains the price. I want to inspect the letters. If they are as intimate as you say. Who are you? Lift your veil. Uncover your face.
2: Oh, yes. It is I. The woman whose life you have ruined. You did not expect to see me.
1: No, no.
2: Greed. Greed made you accept my story about the Countess d'Albert. Greed made you let me in here. Greed. Your greed ruined me.
1: You ruined yourself. You drove me to that extremity. I wouldn't hurt anyone. But business is business. I put the price well within your means and you would not pay.
2: So you sent my letters to my husband. And if I had really brought letters from the Countess d'Albert, you would have done the same to her. And to as many others who have been weak and foolish as you can. You destroyed my husband far more than you destroyed me. I came here and begged you for mercy. It was a waste of time. Except for one thing. It was that night which taught me how I could meet you face to face and alone.
1: But we are not alone. I only have to raise my voice and the servants will come. You are distracted. Leave now, and I will never do anything about it.
2: It's too late. But you will ruin no more lives as you ruined mine. You will ruin no more hearts as you wrung mine. I will free the world of a poisonous thing.

0: dead hope. Watson, lock the door to the rest of the house. The servants will be here.
1: What are you doing?
0: We came only for our own letters, but we can't leave the legacy of the man's evil life to anyone. Help me burn them all.
2: Hey! What's happening?
0: Right, Miranda. Keep to the left.
2: Away from the
0: house. We can scale the wall.
1: They're close behind us.
0: Yes.
2: Up
0: you come, Marcel. Aim will run, man. Come on, man.
1: Oh, Mr.
2: No, no, no,
1: no, no, no, no, no, no, no, no, no,
2: no, no,
0: no, no, no, no, no, no, no, no, no, no, no, no, no, no, no, no, no, no,
1: no, no, no, no, no, no, no, no, no, no, no, no, no, no, no, no, no, no, no, no, no, no,
0: no, no, no one could have seen our faces.
1: Did she get away?
0: I'm sure she did.
1: There's nothing we could have done. Holmes, who was she?
0: I do not know.
1: Will you have the ham or the kidneys?
0: Kidneys, I eat.
1: Do you know? I slept wonderfully well last night.
0: Yes, crying can be quite invigorating.
1: That is, if you don't get caught, eh?
0: Come in. Why, Mr. Lestrade? Watson, you know Lestrade of Scotland Yard.
1: Are you all right, Watson? It's nothing. Just a scrap went the wrong way. Morning, Mr. Lestrade.
3: Good morning, gentlemen. May I ask, gentlemen, if you're busy just now?
0: Not too busy to listen to you. Do join us, will you, Captain?
3: No, thank you. I'm on an investigation.
0: I thought you might be able to help me with a most remarkable case that occurred last night in Hampstead.
1: Hampstead?
0: What was that?
3: Murder, Mr. Holmes. Very dramatic and remarkable murder.
1: And how can we help you?
3: Well, I only want the benefit of Mr. Holmes' advice, sir.
1: Oh, yes, of course.
3: Yes, we've had our eyes on this Milberton for some time. And between ourselves, he was a bit of a villain. Blackmailer.
1: Was he?
3: Yes. But all his papers were burned by the murderers. Nothing else was taken, so they were probably men of good position whose object was to prevent social exposure. It's a delicate business.
0: Men? Several men?
3: Two of them. Nearly caught they were, that's how we know.
0: Mm-hmm.
3: We have a description. 10 to 1, we'll trace them. The first fellow was pretty active, but the other only got away after a struggle. He was middle-sized, strongly built, square jaw, thick neck, moustache, and a mask.
0: A rather vague description. Why, it might even be a description of Watson, young.
3: true, it could be the doctor. Well, can you help me, Holmes?
0: No. The fact is, I knew this Milverton, and I considered him one of the worst in London. There are some crimes the law cannot touch and to some extent justify private revenge.
3: The law is the law.
0: I'm sorry. My sympathies are with the criminals rather than with the victim. And so I cannot advise in this case.
3: As you wish, Mr. Holmes. I can say in private that I understand your view, but there has been a crime and our job must be to catch whoever is responsible.
0: Mm-hmm.
3: If we can. Good day, gentlemen.
1: I put off my breakfast. I was enjoying it, too. I'm afraid I'm not cut out for a life of crime, Holmes.
0: No, nor I.
1: He won't find her, will he?
0: He's not looking for a lady.
1: No. No, he's looking for us. Still, with that description, not very flattering, eh? Who was she, this girl?
0: It is no business of ours. No. Charles Augustus Milverton is dead.
4: Mm-hmm. That was Barry Foster as Sherlock Holmes and David Buck as Dr. Watson in Charles Augustus Milverton by Sir Arthur Conan Doyle. Dramatized for radio by Bill Morrison. Charles Augustus Milverton was played by David March, Agatha by Janice Winters, the Lady, Patricia Gallimore, and Lestrade by John Hollis. The play was directed in our Birmingham studios by Peter Novus.

0: Oh, come in, Smithers. What is it? Speak up, boy. Orange juice.
1: No, sir. New Kellogg's Rise and Shine.
0: Hey, finish.
1: And look at this, sir.
0: No peel, no pips, and it's got vitamin C. Well, Smithers, I suppose this is it.
1: What are you doing, sir?
0: Thank you, Governor. Wife and three pips to support. Thank you.
2: New Kellogg's Rise and Shine. 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
8: Calling all detectives. When a man tried to plunge into a burning building to save his partner, some called it heroism, but others called it murder. That is the situation on this page from my casebook, the casebook of Jerry Browning, private detective. When a private detective like me, Jerry Browning, catches a criminal, his job is only half done. The tough part of the job still remains, proving guilt.

0: Every time I hear fire engines at night, I think of Harrison Murdoch and the Santilli case. That's how the Santilli case started, with a fire at the Santilli Murdoch paint factory. The factory was a solid mass of flames, impossible to approach. Alongside me, Battalion Chief Callahan muttered,
1: "Hey, don't like the looks of it. Just dodging too many places at the same time."
0: I'd been at the firehouse conferring with Callahan when the alarm came in. We were among the first at the scene of the fire. Saw flames burst out at a dozen points before they merged into a single roaring inferno. Just then...
2: "I tell you, my partner's in there! He was working late tonight. He's still in there. You gotta let me save him!"
0: That was Harrison Murdoch, and he actually broke through the fire line and was halfway to the building before two cops grabbed him and yanked him back out of danger. Moments later...
3: "The jury find the defendant, Harrison Murdoch, not guilty of the murder of Peter Santilli."
0: Yes, it was Harrison Murdoch, charged with having deliberately set the fire that killed his partner. The jury listened to his story of having tried to plunge into the flames to rescue Santilli and believed him. Nobody else did. Harrison Murdoch was charged with having set the fire that killed his partner at the Santilli Murdoch paint factory, and a jury acquitted him. I drove Battalion Chief Callahan back to the firehouse after the trial.
1: "Gee, I don't care what anybody says. Murdoch is a killer. He murdered Santilli in that fire because he wanted the business for himself. That fire was incendiary, and I have plenty of proof."
0: I shrugged. "Don't argue with me, Callahan. Sure, you had traces of the incendiary chemical. But the jury believed Murdoch when he said they were experimenting with that stuff to mix with paint to prevent color fading."
1: "That devil had his defense all figured out in advance. Even had the place uninsured."
0: "Yeah. And you insisting that his rescue attempt was strictly fake didn't help your case any." "Might as well face it, Callahan. Nobody can touch Murdoch now that a jury has cleared him." Callahan stared at me bleakly.
1: "Jury, I'll never rest until I find some way of convicting him of something."
0: From time to time thereafter, I saw Chief Callahan and knew that he was still doggedly working on the Santilli case. A thing had become an obsession.
1: "Sure, the factory was uninsured, Jerry, but 3 days before the fire, Murdoch moved most of the valuable inventory to a new plant on the other side of town. What do you think of that?"
0: "Look, Callahan, why don't you forget it?" But Callahan didn't forget it. And one day, months later, I had an urgent message from him to come down to the firehouse. The house was empty when I got there, except for the maintenance crew. Company number 11 had gone out a few minutes earlier.
4: "You, Mr. Barney? The chief says be sure and wait for him. He's got the evidence to send Harrison Murdoch to the chair."
0: "Is he still on that one? Doesn't he realize that Murdoch can't be tried twice for the same crime?" The maintenance man shrugged.
4: "All I know is what the chief said. Be sure to please wait."
0: I waited, and Company 11 came back 2 hours later. But Chief Callahan wasn't with him. A flaming staircase had collapsed under him. He died instantly. Callahan's men stood by and watched soberly as I went through the desk that had served as Callahan's office for 18 years. His papers were in good shape, cases carefully written up. There were 4 heavy envelopes on the Santilli case alone, the results of over 6 months of patient digging after Harrison Murdoch had been acquitted. The massive evidence was irrefutable. Paint stocks removed from the factory just before the fire, statements from leading chemists that the incendiary chemical found on the premises could have no possible value in paint making, evidence proving that Murdoch had diverted company funds, that Murdoch and Santilli had quarreled bitterly. Evidence enough to convict Murdoch beyond any possibility of doubt, if he hadn't already been tried and cleared. I put the papers away, got up. "Boys, that stuff doesn't mean a thing. We might get Murdoch and a straight arson charge, but since the factory was uninsured, I doubt whether we could get a conviction that would mean anything. I'm sorry. Honest, I am." I went back to my office, sat down at my own desk. Callahan had never been my close friend. He was one of many people I worked with we expected like. He died the way he wanted to. There was no reason for me to feel as broken up about it as I did. I sat there. And after a while, I knew what was wrong. Callahan hated evil the same way I did. He'd found a method of punishing a killer, but he died before he could tell me. In death, he was defeated. His defeat was my defeat. Unless I found some way of completing his work. I drove out to the charred ruins that had once been the Chantilly Murdoch paint factory, all the time racking my brain to figure out how a man could be tried twice for the same crime. That was double jeopardy, forbidden by the basic law of our land. I sat in my car and watched kids clambering over the ruins where a man had died in flaming agony. A man had died. Yeah. But suppose he was not the only one who died. Suppose it had been somebody else. Say, a watchman. Why had nobody ever thought of a watchman?

0: admit there was a watchman, Michael O'Flaherty, at the factory. But the defense insists that O'Flaherty was sick and resigned his job the afternoon of the fire. The defense pleads for more time in which to locate Mr. O'Flaherty and to prove that he did not perish in the flames.
1: It was another jury, another trial of Harrison Murdoch. And this time,
2: we, the jury, find the defendant

0: another trial of Harrison Murdoch. And this time...
1: We, the jury, find the defendant guilty as charged.
0: I don't know whether O'Flaherty died in that fire or not. I don't know whether that was the evidence Chief Callahan had stumbled over. I don't suppose I ever will know. What I do know is that the missing watchman was never located, and that Harrison Murdoch paid the full penalty. Like I said, I hate the sound of fire engines in the night. They remind me of death in more ways than one.
2: I've been gardening in white gloves just to prove that dirt can't hide from new Tide. Tide's been intensified to bring you cleanness no other low-priced powder can beat. I'm going to hide these filthy gloves in the pockets of these cords. Too tough a test for a low-priced powder, not for new Tide. Now for those hidden gloves. How's that for cleanness? Proof that dirt just can't hide from intensified Tide. Try it.
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9: How does that mean to you? That the man is going to steal and punish. All he means is he might have to take a job. Of course, don't stay in the land. You know that, Marty.
10: All I know is Leah gave me the job of protecting him. And I'm going to drive him out by Cat Man and stay around and protect anybody.
9: So what are you going to do?
10: Captain Buffalo.
9: You'd like to take a little picture. You ever seen a man before, hmm?
10: That's where you want to go.
9: Just right next door to Buffalo, pal. Just like that, the order brings with an easy rifle shot.

In the interest of good citizenship and law enforcement, we present Crime Does Not Pay, based on the famous Metro-Goldwyn-Mayer series of short subjects. In just a moment, you will hear Don't Write, Telephone, starring Jack LaRue.

0: which operates in a very business-like manner. The assets of organized crime are the territories it controls and the racket by which it profits. And when the boss in any district leaves town, a picked lieutenant is charged for the protection of those assets. Therefore, when the moment came, we are done, big boss in the city, called in Marty White.
1: You sent for me, Leo?
2: Yeah. So he's gone, Marty.
1: Oh, I heard. You see, nobody ever bothers me.
2: I know. That's why I sent for you.
1: Well, what's up? The UDA?
2: Yes. That overgrown flatfoot is actually trying to make good on the promises he made to the judge to elect him.
1: Well, to have him taken care of.
2: Now, that wouldn't be smart. Funny about the dumbheads who elect characters like the DA. Knock off their boy and they get real mad. And nobody operates until somebody tries for the job. No sense paying off that way unless you have to.
1: I get it. So you're closing shop for a while, huh?
2: No, not exactly, Marty. Me and the boys are going on a lam for a while, till the town cools off. Meantime, we thought you might like to run the joint for us.
1: Could be. What's in it?
2: You'll be taken care of. At least 10% of the take while we're out of town. More if you do a good job.
1: Am I supposed to do this by myself?
2: You can have Shiv Scannell. Everybody else is hot on a pistol.
1: And you got a deal. When?
2: Now. I'm catching a plane tonight.
1: You were pretty sure, weren't you, Leo?
2: Sure, I was sure. Nobody ever says no to Leo Dunn. Not even Marty White. He lived very long afterwards.
3: Marty.
1: Something on your mind, sir?
3: Ain't even looked at the mail yet.
1: Nothing in it.
3: How can you tell you didn't look?
1: I can tell you all about this job. Come in around noon, sit here till 6, make a few rounds till 11, hit a couple of the clubs till 3. Same tired day, the same tired routine. Go home, hit the sack. The next day, the same thing. First thing you know, I'll be going to kiss on Sunday just so to break the monotony.
3: What would you expect, fireworks or something? You know Leo and the fellows got this territory sewed up like a Scotchman's pocket.
1: Well, I figured something would happen. Something would get out of line. I don't know. Something.
3: When nothing happens, that's okay by me. Here, read the mail.
1: I told you there's nothing in it.
3: Here. This was marked from Buffalo. Pat Mangan, it looks like. He stashed himself in Buffalo, ain't he?
1: I think so. Okay, let's see what he's got to say. Well, what do you know? Get this, Shiv. Dear Marty, seeing as how you are standing in for Leo, I am writing this to you. As you no doubt know, I am sitting here where they tell me McKinley got knocked off because all of us had to lamb out of town on account of a certain character getting very busy in our custom hangout. So I am here not on account of I want to be, but because when I hear an order, I do so. But now I'm out of dough. I am clean. I am strictly on my upper, so to speak. I therefore request a roll. I figure a grand will do me until we can go back into business. And if a grand isn't here by Tuesday, I'll have to do something I don't want to do. Awaiting a reply quick and fast, I remain very true to yours, Pat Mangan.
3: You don't write so good English. Not on account of I want to. That don't sound right to me.
1: So he thinks he can get away with that.
3: Oh, Cat don't mean nothing, Marty. He just needs dough to stay in the way.
1: That isn't the way I read it. And if a grand isn't here by Tuesday, I'll have to do something I don't want to do. How does that read to you, except that Mangan is going to squeal and plenty?
3: All he means is he might have to take a job. Of course, don't stay in the lamb. You know that, Marty.
1: All I know is Leo gave me the job of protecting him. Letting a blabbermouth like Cat Mangan stay around isn't protecting anybody.
3: So what are you going to do? Cats in Buffalo.
1: How would you like to take a little trip, Shiv? You ever seen Niagara Falls,
3: What for you want to go up there?
1: Niagara's right. next door to Buffalo, pal. A trip like that ought to bring us within easy rifle shot of Cap Mangan.

Now, Crime Does Not Pay, starring Jack LaRue as Marty White in Don't Write Telephone. Every thriving business, no matter where or what, has assets. When the owner or the manager takes a leave of absence, goes on a business trip, or merely on vacation, he tries to see to it that those valuable assets are protected. The same procedure applies to organized crime.

0: white as I live and breathe. Hiya, Paul.
1: It's been a long time.
0: Yeah, not since you did that little job for me across the border. How have you been?
1: Okay, with a reason. You know Chef Scannell, Chef? Paul's Moran.
0: Hiya, Mr. Moran. Glad to have you in our town, Scannell. Well, what's the pitch, Marty? I thought you were keeping an eye on things for Leo.
1: I am. That's why I'm here.
0: Oh. That's so. What do you think is wrong?
1: Nothing, as far as you're concerned.
0: Oh. Well, what then?
1: The Cat Mangan is hiding out up here.
0: Yeah, I know.
1: I know you know. He had a report to you, same as we did.
0: What about Cat?
1: He wrote a letter.
0: I always say don't write telephone, especially with women.
1: Maybe Cat should have done that, too.
0: Huh? That's so? Excuse me, Mr. Moran, I don't think...
1: Shut up! You don't think...
0: Okay,
1: Neat little warning typed on the end. Pay or else.
0: You sure?
1: Of course I'm sure. That's why I'm here.
0: What do you want from me?
1: Well, this is your territory.
0: Definitely.
1: Well, I want an okay to take care of Mangan. Here.
0: You think he means it?
1: Well, he wrote it, so he's thinking about it. If he's thinking about it, how far is he from doing it?
0: Yeah. All right, you got it. How?
1: Well, we got his address in a room across the street. I brought my rifle. Just fit it for a silencer.
0: All right. But if you get in Dutch, don't ask for me. That's all.
1: We won't. Either way. See you around, Falls. After a while.
0: Down, will you, Chev? I can't sit no more. 2 days we've been here, not a sign of them.
1: Let's stand. Just stop walking up and down.
0: I can't help it, Marty. I ain't like you. I can't sit at the window for 2 days holding a rifle.
1: Why not? Nothing to it. When you have to use a rifle, then you need any skill.
0: Let me go out for a walk, Marty.
1: Now, what's with you, Chev? You're nervous?
0: No. Ever since I did that time, I can't stay in a room and I can't go out. I gotta walk.
1: Well, you'll walk as soon as a job is done.
0: Who's that?
1: Well, you won't know till you ask.
0: Who's that?
2: That's you, kid. This is Paul. Marty there.
0: Yeah. Wait a minute. Come on in.
3: Well. Nice layout you got here, Marty.
1: It'll do until we're through.
3: Nice rifle, too. Too bad you're not going to get to use it.
1: Why not? You protecting Mangan?
3: I don't have to. He's lammed again.
1: What?
0: Just kidding, Mr. Moran.
3: No, I'm not. He must have spotted you when you took this room. In any case, he's conned some dough out of a couple of girls and headed west.
1: How far west?
3: He turned up in Detroit. Boys out there knew he'd been holed up here. I asked if I wanted him for anything.
1: What's he doing there?
3: Dealing in a joint on Wabash. I've got the address. You want it?
1: Want it? Pack up, Chief. We're heading west. Next stop, the Motor Metropolis. Thanks for the tip, Paul. Do you a favor sometime.
0: How much longer, Marty?
1: Here he comes out.
0: 3 a.m. already.
1: Cut the song and dance. We're here. We're waiting.
0: Okay, only I thought...
1: Never mind what you thought. You drive. I'll do the thinking and the shooting.
0: I heard you... Can I turn the heater, Marty? I'm cold.
1: Go ahead. You have to ask everything. Hold it.
0: Is that him?
1: Yeah, that's the cat. It's right down the stoop. Like you had nothing to worry about.
0: Let's get him, Marty, so we can get out of here.
1: Let him get close. The 38 isn't like a rifle.
0: He's getting in that car, Marty.
1: After him, quick.
0: Nice, Dan. Get him on the fly, Marty.
1: Cat, street too rough.
0: Look at him go.
1: Keep after him.
0: Doing my best.
1: Keep him in sight, will you?
0: I'm trying.
1: All our rotten luck.
0: You think he saw us? Maybe. Maybe not. Luck is right. That's why they call him Cat. He's got 9 lives.
1: Anybody in the car waiting for him?
0: There must have been. I didn't hear no starter.
1: Somebody's tipped him. Keep on his tail, will you?
0: I'm keeping. Where's this road go to?
1: Don't you recognize it, Jerry? We came over in the opposite direction yesterday. This is the way to the airport.

0: Oh, was that pretty?
1: Yeah, very pretty. With nine in a border. That character's plenty lucky.
0: Where we heading, Marty?
1: To the bulletin board. They usually have a timetable packed on it.
0: Why, are we going someplace?
1: I'm not sure yet. We'll see. Here it is. Flight 309 leaves here at 3:20. Stops at Chicago, then straight through to Los Angeles.
0: Cattle stay in Chicago.
1: Not him. He knows we're looking for him now. And Chicago's unhealthy. He'll go on through.
0: So what are we going to do?
1: We'll wait a while. Let him think he shook us. Then, you see, then I think we'll see what the weather's like in sunny California.
2: In just a moment, Crime Does Not Pay will continue with Don't Write, Telephone.

0: Now we continue with Crime Does Not Pay, starring Jack LaRue as Marty White in Don't Write, Telephone. Marty, with Jim sagging along, hung around Detroit for a week, letting it be known in the proper places that they had no further interest in Cat Mangan. But once Marty felt certain that the grapevine, through whatever source had tipped off Cat before, had advised their target that he was no longer wanted, he took the next plane for California, complete with hunting equipment and a protesting ship.
1: Down there, Shiv.
2: Pretty country.
1: I hate flying.
2: You said the plane Cat took was pretty.
1: Cat was on it, not me.
2: What's wrong? You'd rather spend 3 days on the train?
1: The train you can get off. This is like in college. Only 8 inches on the ground. You can't walk, not even from the cell door to the window.
2: I get it. Before you know it, we'll be in California.
1: But I'm afraid of. Maybe we won't know it.
2: Now you'll know it once we get there.
1: Once we get there. Where you got the rod, buddy?
2: Suitcase in the baggage. All oiled, pretty. Numbers filed off. Nobody will ever trace them, not even the cops.
1: Get a good look at that dame?
2: What dame?
1: One in the uniform. It goes to the plane.
2: You been making any passes?
1: Me? Passes? No, of course not.
2: Well, see that you don't. We've got enough trouble on this operation. No dames, understand?
1: Yeah, I understand. Only I still think you got that letter all wrong. But I got a feeling about this job. The whole thing smells like trouble to me.
3: So, you're Marty White, huh? When'd you blow in?
2: Last night.
3: Alone?
2: No, I left Shiv at the hotel. Getting his land legs back. He sure hates flying.
3: You must have been in an awful hurry to get here.
2: I was, Fletcher. I understand you only have a few days of sunshine each year, so I wanted to catch the good weather.
3: Never mind the bum jokes, White. What do you want in my territory?
2: I want Cat Mangan.
3: He's minding his own business, living in a little place over in Alta Vista. No trouble.
2: Well, he wrote a letter. Said he'd talk unless I let him have a grand of Leo Dunn's money.
3: Oh, Cat's not that crazy.
2: Well, see for yourself. I carry that thing from home to Buffalo, to Detroit, now here. Excuse the creases.
3: I see. I'll have to do something I don't want to do. Seems clear enough. Never thought Cat had tried something like this just for dough. Okay, what do you want from me?
2: Cat's address.
3: Ask the girl for it on your way.
2: And you're okay to take care of him here.
3: You've got that already.
2: And can you charter a plane for me?
3: How big?
2: Well, big enough for Shiv and me and the pilot. And big enough to get from here to Frisco or Las Vegas. We'll head east from either place.
3: I'll take care of it. When are you, working?
2: Tonight.
3: All right. Call me before you leave the hotel. I'll tell you which airport and the make and number. And, as the saying goes, Marty, good hunting.

0: He's in there with his car.
1: Garage is attached. The big door. You go in right from the house.
0: I was going to get him without a chopper. He drives right out, that is.
1: Watch and see. That's his garage.
0: Like this? He drives out and you don't do nothing?
1: No, not yet. He'll be back. He thinks he's safe. Okay, Shiv, drive up that driveway and block him. We can wait until he comes home. Headlights coming up the hill, Shiv.
0: Think it's him?
1: Oh, we'll find out in a minute. Oh, the sucker, the crazy sucker. He's getting out to see who we are.
0: Where you going, Marty?
1: No, Pace. Just to meet our long-lost pal. So, you thought you'd sing, did you, Cat? Well, here's your grand from Leo with interest. Okay, Chip, let's ride. Three pieces of lead in them, I'm sure.
0: Where are we going now?
1: Straight out to the Burbank Airport.
0: Marty, we ain't gonna fly again.
1: You want to get home, don't you? Hear them?
0: Nothing.
1: No, Carl, I don't hear any bells. That's no fire engine.
0: So quick?
1: You must have heard the shots. First bad brakes. Pour on, Shiv. There's a plane waiting for us. Let them chase us. We got wings once we hit that airport. Turn right, Chip. Right onto the field.
0: Check.
1: There it is, the little one with the engine turning over. Here's where we ditch the buggy.
0: I don't know which I hate most, flying or cops.
1: And I kid you, fly. But first, run for it.
0: Told you this smell like trouble.
1: Save it. Tell me when we get home. Is the ship fresh and charted?
2: Sure is. You guys are in an awful hurry.
1: No time to talk. Let's go.
2: I can't. I got to get Frank from the tower.
1: You heard that. Cops, gun your engine.
2: I can't. I'll lose my license.
1: You see this? You'll lose more than your license. You don't take off right now.
0: Marty, those cops. They're stopping next to a jalopy.
1: Okay, fly boy. Do you fly or do you get a hole in your head?
2: Sure looks like I fly.

0: NC-56478 from Burbank Tower. NC-56478 from Burbank Tower. 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You have taken off without clearance. 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Over.
1: Burbank from 56478. Can't come back. There's a gun in my back.
2: Foley, jump him.
3: Cut that radio, you.
1: Burbank, I'm being snatched.
3: Cut that radio, I said.
1: Let go of my arm. You want to kill us all?
0: NC-56478 from Burbank. Where are you heading? Who are your passengers? Over. 56478 from Burbank. 56478 from Burbank. Come in, 56478. Over.
4: That the plane that just took off, operator. I'm trying to raise him. But who are you? What are you doing in this tower?
5: Metropolitan Police. Barkley, Lieutenant, Homicide. We want the two passengers in that plane.
4: I heard one of them threaten the pilot, sir. With a gun, it seemed. He isn't answering anymore.
5: Now, they've got a gun on him, all right. Hey, what's the range of that type plane?
4: About 400 miles, Lieutenant.
5: Area map?
4: On the wall over there, sir.
5: Yeah, good. Your radio reach that far?
4: Yes, sir. We have one wave band.
5: Then get busy. Call them in. Give my name and authority. Tell them that their local police stand by to pick up two killers when that plane comes down. Here's the list. San Francisco, Las Vegas, Reno, Phoenix, Williams, Sacramento, Carson City, Fresno, Stockton, Oakland. That's a starter, and I get going. Wherever those lads come down, they'll have a fine reception committee all ready for them.

0: Look, they'll think it awfully funny when we land without clearance from the tower.
1: Not for that. We'll tell them an emergency landing. Radio and jet for you.
0: But they'll check it. They'll know better.
1: Never mind that now. Your job is to get us down.
2: Yeah, get us down. Easy, one piece. I thought the big planes were up.
1: Take it. They should take a seat.
2: Before, who knows we're coming into Frisco?
1: Maybe nobody, maybe everybody, who knows?
0: You only let me keep the radio on, it's been all right.
1: Shut up, you. Fly the plane.
0: Yes, sir. We're practically landed now.
2: I don't care who says. It's the ones who are on the ground.
3: Did it have to be Frisco, Mike? Couldn't it have been closer?
1: I picked Frisco because it's so big. They figure we headed for a tank town someplace.
0: Okay, fella. We're down. You're on the ground. And you're on your own. But don't ask me to do
1: it. I'm asking you for nothing, see?
2: Marty, you killed him too?
1: I just clumped him. He'll come through after a while. Here we go, Shiv.
4: All right. Searchlight.
2: Come on. Come on. Cop.
1: Yeah, cops all right.
4: Come out of that plane, both of you. San Francisco police.
1: Come on, take us, Flatfoot.
4: You can't get away. You're covered. Are you coming out?
2: No use, Marty. It's no use. They're all around them lights. We're sitting ducks.
1: Hey, don't take me. Go on. Go ahead if you want to.
2: I ain't no hero, Marty. I'm going.
4: Marty!
1: Give up and sing, will you? Well, not on me. Nobody rats on me.
4: Oh, White. Are you coming out? We saw you give it to your pal. We can get you without touching the pilot. Are you coming out?
1: Me? Come out? Are you coming in?

0: Now here in person is Jack LaRue.
1: The story you've just heard details some of the methods of operation of organized crime. Of course, in the end, the criminals were caught, as they always are. But think a moment of the police organization tied up in the fight against these men. Of the good tax money, yours and mine, which is spent in this fight every day. If this type of criminal found no easygoing citizens to fleece, no complacent communities within which to flourish, that money would go to improving our lives rather than to the fight against crime. What this all adds up to is this, that not only for the criminal, but for every citizen such as you and me, crime does not pay.
0: Thank you, Mr. LaRue. 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The events, characters, and names used in the story you've just heard are fictitious. Any similarity is purely coincidental.

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2: 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Very nice, young Harold. 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

0: I came across Mr. Kipling in the meadow by the church. 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An artist needs inspiration, he explained. 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

0: magic names of Humphrey Bogart and Lauren Bacall bring you Bold Venture and a tale of mystery and intrigue.
1: How soon will Slate be back, Miss Duvall? I ask only because I hope it's not for hours and hours.
2: Not so close, Frankie. I might fog your glasses.
1: I'll chance it. Ever kiss a boy with tortoise shells?
2: You're probing, Professor. Now, let me think. Yes. Yes, I did once.
1: Exciting?
2: Well, I was 5 and he was 6. He asked me up to his treehouse to admire his collection of steelies and glassies. I'll never forget. I had to hobble home on 1 roller skate.
1: Why?
2: The kid was a cad.
1: You're cute. Cute as a bug in a rug.
2: Oh, Frankie. Next you'll be telling me I'm the bee's knees.
1: You want it subtle, huh? Okay. I'll tell you in words they write in poems. How the curve of your mouth is classic. How your cheek is...
2: Back up, Buster. I'll uncurl your ringlets.
3: What's up, sailor? Boy trying to sell you a magazine subscription?
1: Slate. Slate Shannon. You remember me?
3: You heard, sailor. She said it real clear. She said back. Hey. Hey, wait a minute. You're Greg's brother. Greg Jordan's brother.
1: That's right, Frankie.
3: What are you doing in Havana, kid? How's Greg?
1: One at a time, Slate. The big brother's married. 4 kids and a mortgage. What I'm doing in Havana is learning whatever young fellow should know. I left college to try to learn it. Want to take me around the museums and teach me?
3: Sure, kid. I'll show you a Havana they never dreamed of in the geography books.
1: And we'll take Miss Duvall, too, huh? Please. That way it'll be coeducational.

0: Jack.
1: Hiya.
2: Frankie.
0: Catch anything?
2: A sea bass. Baby, threw him back. Never have any luck surfishing. Used to get prizes for the amount of seaweed I pulled up.
0: You know, I don't figure you. I really don't.
2: Well, tell me why, kid.
0: A big-time gambler like you. A man the police are looking for, and you pick yourself a seaside park and fish.
2: You ought to try it. Restful. For the nerves. You study about nerves at college?
0: Uh-uh. Economics.
2: That sounds educational. Brief me on economics, kid.
0: Get money from people. That's a brief on every textbook I ever had.
2: Good books. Sound. You got the makings, kid. I like the way you operated on the boat. I'll tell you the truth. I never saw a better second card stud dealer in my life. Where'd you learn?
0: My brother. He did it for the oohs and ahs in the parlor.
2: Well, that's one way. Did you see your brother's friend, Shannon?
0: Sure. Tonight we're going to have a party. Laughs and tickles and rumbas.
2: Wait a minute. No, I thought I had a bite. What I was going to say, kid, don't have too good a time. Shannon's got to get us out of Havana.
0: He will.
2: Because if we ever step foot on that liner again, we'll take the rest of the crews and whatever they use for a brig.
0: I said Shannon will get us out.
2: Sure you did. Only I've got something else to tell you. Remember the guy on the boat who always wore double-breasted tweeds? The man who dropped maybe $200 in draw poker in stateroom 20?
0: I don't remember his name, but he played a fair hand at draw, lost his dough, and then hung around and watched. That him?
2: Mm-hmm. He's a detective, kid. He's tailing me. I shook him someplace on Malecone Drive.
0: How do you know he's a detective?
2: Because I had to hit him before I shook him. He showed me a card, told me the vacationers were squawking about a couple of Sharpies. You and me. Told me how much we cheated them out of. Said, please come along. So now you know why it's important.
0: I told you. Shannon's a sucker. He'll get us out of Havana.

0: Slade, I'll never forget you for this. The places you've shown me. And this highlight game. I've always wanted to see one. You're making childhood dreams come true.
1: You do my heart good, kid. Enjoying yourself like this. Make me remember how I was the first time I hit Havana.
2: Tell us about it, Slate. Tell us how you came. A barefoot, bright-eyed lad with downy cheeks of tan.
1: Look, you asked me to tell it. Let me tell it. There I was, standing on the pier, a bright-eyed lad with...
0: Look at those guys. The way they handle those sisters. And look. Look at that catch.
1: As I was saying, there I was, standing on the pier. Havana reaching her arms out to me. Me, a bright-eyed lad with...
2: Wait, Slate. That man over there. The one in the double-breasted tweed suit. The one who's been following us.
1: You'll listen to me, huh, Frankie?
2: He's coming over to us. Wait till he gets here. Then you can tell him, too.
0: Slate. That's the guy I've been telling you about. The one on the boat. He scares me.
3: Having a jolly time, Frankie? Like the game?
0: What does he want with me, Slate?
1: You heard the boy, Buster. Answer the boy.
3: Keep your long fingers out of it, mister. That way we won't ever quarrel. Come on, Frankie. Let's walk out here like we're old school chums, huh?
0: Slate!
1: Leave him alone. Leave the kid alone.
3: I told you. Let's not make a scene, huh, pal? Don't make me breathe too hard, Frankie. I'm not...
1: Maybe I can arrange that, Buster. About the breathing.
3: The long fingers, I told you.
1: Yeah. Count them, mister. All five of them.
0: I'll kill him, Slate. I'll kill him.
1: Give me that bottle, kid. You're going crazy.
0: Kill him. Kill him.
1: The bottle, Frankie. Give me that bottle.
0: I'm sorry. I'm sorry, Slate.
2: Let's take the kid home, Slate. It's way beyond his nap time.

University, plenty IQs and educated he. He wink an eye in Miss Salo's direction, say, hip hooray, you're a yummy confection.

0: me torn, wild old type follies. That's the way me and my guitar observe it, Mr. Slade.
1: Well, both of you got good eyes. I still don't understand what you got against Frank Sailor.
2: Did you see the way he broke that bottle? He was going to stab that man.
1: Oh, I doubt it. Kid saw the routine in the movies once. He figures it's the thing to do in Havana. Look, you can't blame him for nuzzling up to you. Let's face it, you're a nuzzable girl.
2: Choosy, too. I select my own nuzzlers.
0: Mr. Slate, may I say a word?
1: Go ahead, King.
0: I have seen many men as I walk through the world.
1: Oh, here we go.
0: Men of high breeding and low. The looks they gave could wither the soul. Men who drew shadows about their shoulders.
1: What don't you like about Frank Jordan?
0: He's a stinker.
2: A big one.
1: Now, look, he's the brother of a friend of mine. That makes him a responsibility. I'm going to take care of Frank Jordan while he's in Havana.
2: What's he in Havana for?
1: Well, what are you in Havana for?
2: Go stick your head in a hose.
1: Slate Shannon speaking.
3: Slate. Slate, come down here right away. Please. Please, you've got to.
1: What's the matter, Frank?
3: Hurry, there's not a lot of time.
1: Why isn't there a lot of time? What's happening?
3: I'm afraid, Slate. Please, at the Hotel Suarez on the Prado. Hurry.
1: Hello? Hello, Frank. Hey, hello. What were you saying, Sailor?
0: Miss Sailor went out, Mr. Slade, with the Huff.
1: Well, if she and the Huff come back and ask for me, tell them don't ask.
4: Please make yourself comfortable, Miss Duval. In the big wicker chair with the inner tube cushion will be nice.
2: Gee, Inspector, the way you treat a girl. It makes her eyelashes flutter. See? Flutter. Now the left one. Flutter.
4: I cannot tell you how pleasurable it is you come to me, even without that I arrested you.
2: That's why you gave me the chair with the inner tube, huh?
4: Exactly. Oh, you are a sly one, Miss Duval.
2: Just call me Slyzy.
4: And now perhaps you will tell me why you have come. To bribe me for something you have committed or are about to commit?
2: Heel, boy, heel.
4: If you have not perpetrated a crime, Senorita, please do not waste my time. Adios. It has been charming.
2: Maybe I can dream one up for you. Interested?
4: Panting at the mouth. Who robbed who? Who killed who? Who mayhemed who?
2: I don't know yet, but I have a feeling it's coming. From a kid by the name of Frank Jordan, brother of an old pal of Slate's.
4: You suspect this Frank Jordan of dire deeds?
2: Worse than that. I hate him.
4: A woman's hate is meaningless, Senorita, till the man she hates does something to her. I see no bruises on you.
2: He got into Havana last night, off the SS Regina. Slate had to work a man over for him. I want you to find out why. I'll flutter again for you, anytime you ask.
4: You have twisted my elbow, Senorita. I will look into this Frank Jordan for you.
2: Thanks, LaSalle. I say it from the heart. Thanks.

0: you, Slate?
1: Yeah, it's me.
0: Talk some more. I gotta be sure.
1: Come on, open up. What's the matter with you?
2: Inside, Slate, quick. I'm not glad to see you.
1: Tell me why, huh?
2: I'm gonna level with you, Slate. I thought I was being smart. Now I'm in trouble. Listen to me. You gotta get me out of Havana.
1: Well, I knew you came to Havana. I'm leaving tonight. Why not take that?
2: I can't, don't you see? The trouble happened on the boat.
1: A woman?
2: I didn't know anything about her. You know, the travel folder said meet new friends, and I met her.
1: Husband?
2: He'll kill me. He said he would.
1: Close your mouth, kid. I'll answer the door. You want something?
3: Inside, mister. This gun can start scratching your grave. Oh, hello, Frank.
2: Look, I was just playing around. I didn't know it.
3: Against the wall, Frank. Face it. Now you, mister.
1: I don't know who you are or what you want, but why don't we just sit down, prop our legs up, you know, talk. What's with the gun?
3: Against the wall. Turn around, both of you. The guy your guest, Frankie?
2: Leave him out of this.
3: All right. You can go now, mister. When things get tough, we can do this to packed houses, Frankie.
2: A boy never stops learning, Jack. And you know what?
3: What?
2: I was starting to worry. I was thinking Shannon wasn't believing me. Now he does. He'll take good care of me. I'll be real grateful.

0: stars Humphrey Bogart and Lauren Bacall, and the second act of our story.
1: I tell you, senor, you must get up this instant. Get up from the floor and take out of here, you. Come, senor, I will show you what I do in such instances. Do you understand what I am telling you? Up!
2: Hey, cut it out, will you?
3: Very good. You have responded well.
2: What happened? Who are you?
1: Jimenez. Who else would I be?
2: Okay. Hey, where's Frank Jordan?
1: He who rented this room?
2: Out. There was another man here with him.
3: Grande, big, a big man. They left together.
2: Together, huh? Probably with their arms around each other.
3: Oh, it's not so. The big man pushed Senor Jordan in front of him with hand in pocket as if he had a gun. Now, senor, who are you?
2: Just a bad dream, Jimenez. Something that never should have happened.
3: Si, senor. And you look it.

0: Look what your friendship for Frankie got you, Sage. Lumps on the cranium.
1: One lump. Let's not get carried away with this thing.
0: I got a big rise out of that soft skull of yours. Could have killed you.
1: Look, sailor, just for a little while, let me enjoy the breezes from the sea, the whispering of the coconut palms, the splendor of the setting sun. Translation, stop flapping your gums.
0: I'll always remember you this way, Slate. With your brain in a sling.
1: What eats you, sailor? I told you the kid's in trouble. He's...
0: What does that make you, Mother Shannon? Put it all together and it spells sucker.
1: Guy clobbering me on the back of the head, taking Frankie for a gun ride, who knows where. What's all that, a senior prom?
2: Senorita Duval, Senor Shannon.
0: Ask me later, Slate. Right now a policeman is mushing his way through the sand to me. Here we are, LaSalle, old pally.
2: I see you. You are very clear in the twilight. Hello.
1: And a hello to you, LaSalle. Hey, kid. You ought to try the local Y. They've got just the thing for breathless boys like you.
2: Thank you. I will consider it. But the reason for my breathless, amigo, friend mine, is that a man lies murdered.
1: And you couldn't wait to spread the news, huh, LaSalle? I'm a fool to ask this, but anyone we know?
2: I think. A man in a double-breasted tweed suit. A man with whom you have had what is called a disturbance of the peace in my set. Witnesses told us of this.
0: You were right, Slate. You were a fool to ask. Take the jackpot.
1: Now look, Inspector Mine, that was just a friendly little round of fisticuffs. You know, the manly art. Comes a time in every fellow's life.
2: Oh, it is not you of whom we have suspicion this time, Shannon. But of a buddy pal, Frank Jordan. This is the name the anonymous man, the unidentified man of the tweed suit, whispered before he died. Frank Jordan.
0: You see, Slate, I told
2: Please,
0: you...
2: Please, Miss Duval... Let us go to my business and talk of Shannon's friend, Frank Jordan. Huh? My arm?
0: Wouldn't go without it. See what happens when fellows agree with me, Slate? They give me their right arm.

0: Cut it out, King.
1: Why is it all of a sudden my music does not agree with you, Mr. Slate?
0: I'm trying to think.
1: About Frank Jordan?
0: What happened to him? Why did a gunsel beat me around the head and not Frank? Where did he take Frank? And why did he take him?
1: A man who beats a man about the head with a gun may also reverse the gun, Mr. Shannon. It takes less energy to pull a trigger. Perhaps this is what was done to...
0: No, it wasn't. Hiya, Frank.
2: I got away from him. He was going to kill me, but I tricked him.
0: You did, huh? How?
2: While he wasn't looking, I hit him. I hit him hard. Knocked him out.
0: You know what I think, kid? I think you don't have the strength to hit a man and tilt his head.
2: I hit him with an andiron.
0: Now you come back to me because you want to get out of Havana.
2: That's why I brought my bag. Don't tell me you're going to change your mind. Look, I can't get on that liner.
0: Tonight, when it's dark, I'll run you over to Key West. Come on, Frank, let's hide you away from all that trouble.
3: Do I get to sit on the inner tube again, LaSalle?
4: It is comforting, is it not, Senorita? But I think you will not care to. I think what I have to tell you of this Jordan will make you stand on end.
3: Not bad, huh?
4: This matter of Frank Jordan. He had an admirable record in his college until he played hooky.
3: Hooky?
4: Your pardon. During his sabbatical of this hooky, he was seen to consort with a notorious gamblers. The police of many states saw him so consorting. It made them to rub their chins and say,
3: They said that, huh? Just like that.
4: And when they found him always in the shadow of an infamous ship's gambler, a Jack Cronin, a cheat, a known criminal, they said,
3: And that makes Frankie, boy.
4: A man we want for murder. Tell Shannon that, Senorita Duval. Tell Shannon if he does not give us this murder suspect, we will hold Shannon for accessory.
3: It'll break his heart, so I'll tell him. That's what the man said, Slate. The man told me Frank was wanted for murder.
0: Well, LaSalle might be telling the truth at that.
3: What do you mean, might be? He's police inspector of Havana. Why should he lie?
0: Yeah, that's a good question.
3: Don't you get it, Slate? He's playing you for a patsy. Something happened on that cruise liner so that Frank can't go back to it.
0: He said it was something about a woman.
3: Maybe. LaSalle said Frank was mixed up with a professional gambler named Jack Cronin. You're going to turn Frank over to LaSalle, aren't you?
0: No.
3: This is really one of your dull days, Slate. Why aren't you going to turn him in?
0: Because I'm not sure. Try to understand my side of it, Sailor. Frank is just a kid. His brother and I went through a lot together. I owe his brother at least this much to give Frank a chance.
3: Next week, East Lynn.
0: That's your trouble, Sailor. Someone gets a little sentimental. A guy embarrasses himself in front of you just so he can be honest, and you...
3: I'm sorry. I said I was sorry, Slate.
0: I've got Frank down at that old shack of Mario's, the boat, too. If anybody drops in and asks for me, tell them I'll be there.
3: And I'm just supposed to sit around like an information desk, huh?
0: And if anybody asks, I'm leaving for Key West in just 1 hour.

0: Open up, Frank. It's me, Slate Shannon.
1: Boy, I was worried you weren't coming.
0: How do you feel, Frank?
1: Anxious. When are we getting out of here?
0: When it gets real dark, there's not much moon tonight. We'll make it a Key West easy. What have you been doing with yourself all this time?
1: Cards and playing solitaire.
0: You play poker?
1: Not much.
0: You want to play?
1: Just you and me? Two-handed?
0: Showdown. Just to pass the time away.
1: What do we play for?
0: Matchsticks, marks on a piece of paper, that's all.
1: Sure, I'd like it.
0: All right, let's sit down. Is your suitcase on the chair?
1: Give it to me. Sorry. Just edge you here. I'll take it.
0: Sure. Here, let's sit. Here, use these cards. I picked them up at my hotel.
1: What's the matter with these cards I've been using?
0: Nothing. Same design, same cards. Let's just use my cards, huh?
1: Sure. I'll get these out of the way here. All right. Want a cut for deal?
0: Yeah. Six of clubs.
1: Ace, my deal.
0: Deal away.
1: Queen for you. Nine for me. Ten for you. Ace for me. Four for you. Six for you. And, well, little old nine for me. Filled it inside straight.
0: Well, that about does it, Frank. I'm clean out of matchsticks.
1: I'll lend you some.
0: No, I've had enough. You're a lucky boy for a kid who doesn't know much about... Come on in, people.
2: Hiya, Frank.
1: What is this, Slate?
3: Isn't someone going to say hello to me?
0: I told you to give directions, sailor, not to come here.
3: When this fellow here asked me where you were, I leaned over the desk and said, "Are you Jack Cronin?" For an answer, he winked, grinned, and showed me a gun.
2: You weren't going to leave without me, were you, Frank?
1: This is the guy who slugged you, Slate.
0: Yeah, I know.
1: He's the guy that's been after me. One that wants to get me.
0: Tell me something, Cronin. How did a kid like Frankie here get away from a big man like you?
2: I'll tell you about it, Shannon. It was... double-crosser.
3: How do you like your

0: How do you like your boy now, Slate? A killer.
1: Oh, it was self-defense, Sailor. Cronin was after the kid. You saw it.
0: Slate, have you gone completely crazy?
1: Come on, Frank. Let's go to Key West.
0: Sure we will. And you know why?
1: Sure I know why. The dough you've got in that suitcase. That's the money you and Cronin took off the customers on that luxury liner. Cheated them out of it.
0: I'm holding the gun. I'm confessing.
1: You're a bright kid, Frankie. That dead man in the tweed suit, you killed him, too?
0: I didn't mind. He was a company cop.
2: And what's a company cop to a bloody boy like you?
0: Thanks, Dal.
1: I want to tell you something, Frank. I wasn't really sure about you. You want to know when I found out?
0: I know. When you pulled that crummy trick of handing me a deck of cards without aces. But aces suddenly turned up, didn't they, Slate? And 9 times out of 10 in my hand.
1: Sure. The ones you palmed from the Soledad deck you were playing with. You had to cheat even though you were playing for matchsticks.
0: It's dark enough now, Slate. Take me to Key West.
1: Yeah, I'll take you. Kill the light, Sailor.
0: I'll find you in the dark, Slate.
3: You found me.
1: Okay, Sailor. You can turn on the lights.
2: You convinced now?
1: Yeah. I'm not sending my boy to college. Their jaws break too easy.

0: Hey, sailor.
1: What do you want?
0: Here, take a card.
1: Oh, no. You going to show me that corny card trick again?
0: Now, go ahead. Take one. Anyone at all.
1: All right. Four of clubs.
0: No, no. Don't tell me what it is. Just look at it and remember it. Take another one. That's right. Now, put it back in the deck. That's right. Now, I'll shuffle them. Now, watch this.
1: I can hardly wait.
0: Now, this will astound you.
1: Slate.
0: Huh?
1: I forgot what my card was.
0: What is it with you? A guy learns a few card tricks, he likes to show them off.
1: I know a trick. See? Nothing up my sleeves, no strings, no rubber bands. Hands behind my back.
0: So?
1: So close your eyes. Astound you?
0: That's a trick. Last girl who did that held her hands behind my back. Come here. That's the way the trick goes.
2: And so our two stars, Humphrey Bogart and Lauren Bacall, have brought to a close our latest Bold Venture story. 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

0: half, 32, 33, 35, 40, and 10 is 50, and 50 is a pound. 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
1: 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Thank you.
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0: In urging you to use Rio Grande cracked gasoline, never do we make unsupported claims. If we cannot give you convincing facts and reasons, we cannot expect your loyalty. By the same token, if we prove to you the advantage of Rio Grande cracked gasoline, we expect you at least to give it a trial. We ask you to remember only one fact. More police cars, fire engines, ambulances, and other emergency equipment use Rio Grande cracked gasoline wherever it is sold than any other brand. Last year, this meant 55 million miles. Do you know of any other test, any other run, any other trip that covered 55 million miles? The average police car travels more than 200 miles a day, more than 75,000 miles a year. 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And here is the reason. Rio Grande cracked gasoline is refined by the patented Sinclair cracking process. 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Once again, we present Captain Burt Wallace, head of the Homicide Squad of the Los Angeles Police Department. Captain Wallace.
1: Good evening, friends. Tonight's story is an unusual one, as well as being a fine example of the value of California's anti-kidnap law. As a result of this law, new at the time of this crime was committed, we were able to send the criminals responsible for it to the penitentiary for life. Had the anti-kidnap law not been in effect, they would have been able to spend a term for robbery in San Quentin, then come out to prey on you, the public, all over again. It is a satisfaction to us, and should be to you, to know that now, with the California anti-kidnap law in action, criminals who fall under its shadow will be effectively removed from society, not for a few years, but for life.
0: It is a brisk December evening, 1935. At his home in Hollywood, Attorney Henry Bodkin, former vice president of the Board of Governors of the State Bar of California, and one of the most popular barristers of Los Angeles, makes last-minute preparations before leaving for the Los Angeles Bar Association's annual hijinks. His wife, nearly ready, his 12-year-old son, Grattan, eating dinner under the capable supervision of the colored maid, Attorney Bodkin decides to save time by bringing his car from the garage in back to the driveway entrance. But as he pulls the car to a stop and looks expectantly out the side window for his wife, he meets with a surprise.
2: Bart, this is Mr. Bodkin.
3: Why,
2: yes, we got a Christmas package for you.
3: A Christmas package?
2: That's right.
3: Why, it's a little early for such things. Only the 16th. However, put it in the back of the car there.
2: Here's the receipt. Will you sign, please?
3: All right, let me have it. Sign it right here?
2: Yeah, right there.
3: There you are. Oh, did you put the package in the back?
2: Yes, sir.
3: That's fine.
4: Cut your motor and turn off those lights.
3: What?
4: Come on. Lift the stick up and we mean business. Cut that motor and put off those lights.
3: Well, here, wait a minute. I'll give you my wallet.
4: Yeah, we don't want that. Come on, cut that motor. Now get out of the car and we'll go in the house. All right. You go ahead. And remember that I got you covered with this gun all the time.
3: Now, listen, men. There's a colored maid inside. If she sees you with those masks on and those guns, she'll get hysterical. There's liable to be trouble.
2: Well, it's up to you to keep her quiet, then. Now, come on.
3: Now, look. All the money I've got is in my wallet here. Why don't you be reasonable and take that?
4: Shut up and keep walking.
2: Go on in the house.
3: I'll have to get the maid. The door's locked from inside.
2: Okay. See if she keeps quiet.
3: I'll do my best.
5: Oh, why, Mr. Bodkin.
3: It's all right, Amelia. These men are friends of mine. Now, don't get excited.
5: Oh, Oh, yeah, the Miss Bodkin. Miss Bodkin's in the dining room. She's pretty near ready to go.
3: That's fine. We'll go in there.
5: Yes, Miss Bodkin.
6: Oh, I'm all ready, dear. I just have...
3: Ruth, don't get excited and don't cry out. These men are armed.
6: What?
3: Please, everything will be all right. Where's Grattan?
6: He's in the bedroom.
2: Get him. I'll go with you.
6: Yes.
2: And don't try any funny stuff because I won't like it.
6: Oh, Grattan. Come in here, will you, dear? All right.
4: Sit down here at this table, Mr. Barton.
3: All right.
5: Aren't you and Dad going to the party?
3: Now come in here, Grattan.
5: Okay, Dad.
4: And you sit down to table too, Sonny. And you too, Mrs. Bodkin.
6: Yes, sir.
2: That's fine. Now, here's the idea. We want all your money. Every bit of it. Where is it?
3: I told you. Everything I have is here in my wallet.
2: Give it to me.
3: All right, here.
2: Oh. $19, eh? $19, and you say that's all you have? Come on, where's your real money?
6: Oh, here's my purse. You can have all that's in it.
2: Thanks. $24. Well, isn't that fine? Now, look. We want real money, not chicken feed. We're staying right here until we get it.
5: Listen, mister. I got some money in my savings bank. You can have it if you go away and stop scaring my mother and dad.
2: Search the woman's coat.
4: Yeah, okay. Come on, hand it over, lady. There's nothing in it.
6: Oh, here. Here are my rings. You can have them.
2: Thanks again. Now, look. Cut the cord.
4: Yeah, okay.
2: Now, you going to tell us where your money's hidden or not?
3: I've told you the truth. You've got everything I have.
2: All right, come on. Let's take the woman and the kid in the other room and work this guy over. He'll talk then.
6: Henry.
3: Go with him, Ruth.
6: Oh,
3: it's all right.
6: They'll hurt you.
3: I don't think so. You go ahead and do as they say.
2: Come on, come on. Cut the chatter and let's go. You keep an eye on this guy while I find a place to put these two.
4: Yeah, okay. Don't be long.
3: You're making an awful mistake doing this. You won't find any more money around here.
4: I wouldn't be too sure. Now, you just keep quiet till my partner comes back, and then we'll see about it.
3: You said something about hidden money. What did you mean by that?
4: Keep quiet.
2: Yeah, I locked them in the closet. They'll be safe enough there.
3: You didn't hurt
2: them? No, I didn't. Now, let's stop fooling around and get down to business. Take off your shoes.
3: My shoes?
2: You heard me. Take them off. Now, look through him. See if he's got any dough hidden.
4: Yeah.
2: How about it?
4: There's nothing in here. There's not a dime.
2: All right, then we'll have to try something else. Get out that wire and tie him down.
3: What's the idea?
2: Shut up! The only time I want to hear you talk is when you tell me where your money is.
3: But I've already told
2: you. I don't believe you. I'm with his hands behind him. All right, Bodkin, now your last chance. Where's the money?
3: I haven't any.
2: Maybe this gun will change your mind.
3: There isn't any use in shooting me. I've told you the truth.
2: Think hard. Where's that money? Where's that money?
3: I don't know who told you. I had money in the house. But it's not true. Do you think I'd let you do this to my family? If I had any...
2: Think fast.
3: If I had any money, I'd give it to you. Everything will be covered by insurance. I'm not holding out on you.
2: Bring out his wife.
3: Okay. My wife isn't going to be able to give you any information. There isn't a cent more in the house.
2: That's what you say, Bodkin. For me, I don't believe you. I think you're lying. And I'm not leaving till I prove it.
0: Hopelessly bound hand and foot, Attorney Bodkin sits in the chair, stares directly in front of him, his mind constantly seeking some way to end the ordeal, grasping at some new straw, rejecting it again for another. And after an interval that seems an age, the door opens again. His wife, terrified, is brought into the room, made to sit across the table from him. For a moment, nothing is said. No sound breaks the heavy silence of the place. Then, slowly, deliberately, one of the men begins to speak.
2: Lady, I'm going to tell you something. Something that's mighty important to you.
6: Yes.
2: We're not amateurs. We're not fooling. You know that.
6: Yes.
2: You've got some money hidden in this house somewhere. We intend to get it. And I don't much care how. How about it? Are we going to have to get tough, or are you going to talk?
3: My wife
2: has
3: told you.
2: How about it, lady?
7: I've told you all I can. There isn't any money here.
2: How would you like to see your husband's body floating around in the bay?
7: Oh.
2: Yeah, I can tell you wouldn't like it. Well, that's exactly what's going to happen to him if you don't talk.
7: Oh, but I've told
2: you. Now listen, both of you. We've got a gang outside armed with machine guns. If you won't talk, I'm going to call them in and they'll tear this place apart. Right? I've got another idea. Maybe a little heat will change your mind.
7: What are you going to do?
2: You watch, lady. You'll see. Give me that magazine.
4: Hmm? Oh, yeah. Here you are.
2: Now, Bodkin, are you going to talk?
3: You're making a mistake. There isn't any money...
2: Okay, give me a match.
4: Yeah, I got it here.
2: Yeah, we'll see how he likes this.
7: But you can't do that. You can't!
2: No, lady, I can and I'm going to. Maybe when this flame begins to warm your husband's hands, he'll spill. They usually do.
7: Oh, no.
2: All right, Bodkin, how do you like this? You better talk, Bodkin. This is going to burn pretty hard.
4: There's no money.
2: Well? Where's that money? Where's that money? God, it's beginning to get on my nerves.
4: You think he's lying?
2: I don't know.
7: Oh, please. Please don't torture him anymore. We've told you the truth. Here's my checkbook. You can look at the stubs. I drew $25 out today, and I spent $1. Here's the rest. $24. That's all we have in the house.
2: Let me see that checkbook.
4: Let me see. Yeah, it's there, all right. It's $25 on this date here.
2: Yeah. I'm afraid they're telling the truth. Wait till I get my hands on that lousy punk that gave us this steer. I'll bust his head off.
4: We better get going, huh?
2: Yeah. We've got to tie him up first, and then we'll scram. You go get the kid and that maid, and I'll start on these.
4: Yeah, okay.
2: You're lucky to get off so easy, mister. I thought you were still lying.
4: You know I'm not.
2: Yeah. Still. Yeah, well, put out your hands, lady. I'm going to tie you up good and tight just so you won't try any funny stuff after we're gone. Tie those other two up good. The kid, too.
4: Yeah, okay. Come on. Put your hands behind your back here.
2: Now, listen, all of you. As soon as we finish this, we're leaving, see? And I don't want to peep out of you for 45 minutes. Not one sound. If you do make any of the boys outside, will come in and make it very nasty. Remember that.
0: And after finishing the job of cussing Bodkin and his household, the two men walk out, disappear into the night. For several minutes, no one dares speak. Then Grattan, the 12-year-old Bodkin boy, begins a slow but determined attack on the ropes binding his wrists. Finally manages to squirm free. In turn, releases his father, mother, and Amelia, the speechlessly frightened colored maid. And once free, Bodkin rushes across the street to his neighbor's house, phones the police, and receives a promise of prompt action. Within 10 minutes, Detectives Clifford Jordan and Jack Molina from the Hollywood Division enter the house, begin an investigation. An investigation that lasts half the night, results in the following meager clues. Bodkin's description of the men. The fake Christmas package found in the back of Bodkin's car, which when unwrapped proved to be a box of the type used to hold a gallon wine bottle. On the outside it bears the label, Claret. These two leads and no other. The detectives have to work on. And after a fruitless night of questioning neighbors, searching for fingerprints, Jordan and Molina return to police headquarters, make a report. Finding the Bodkin torturers begins to look like an impossibility. Five days pass, during which many suspicious characters are picked up and questioned by police. But no sign of the two men described by Bodkin can be found. And then, one morning...
8: Georgia Street Police Station.
9: This is Radio Officer Kemp speaking. We've got a woman out here who claims she knows something about that Bodkin case.
8: Where are you?
9: Corner 8th and Maple.
8: Okay, stay there and hang on, or I'll check with Captain Edwards and have someone come down.
9: Okay.
0: Informed of this new break, Captain Edwards, in charge of the Georgia Street detectives, sends Lieutenant Detectives Hurst and Gorman to the spot with instructions to run the tip down. And a few minutes later, they join radio officers Kemp and Miller and are in turn introduced to a woman.
8: Now, what's this all about, lady?
10: You're looking for the man who pulled that Bodkin job, aren't you?
8: Correct.
10: Well, I know who did it.
8: Who?
10: Well, the only thing is, I'm afraid you'll think that I had something to do with it, and I didn't.
8: Suppose you tell us your story and we'll see.
10: Well, will you promise me that I won't get mixed up in the thing if I can prove I was clear?
8: Sure.
10: Well, all right. Well, I was out a little joint the other night, you know, a beer spot, and I met two fellas. They asked me to join their party, and I did. I couldn't see anything wrong in that. They looked all right.
8: Sure.
10: Well, but after we'd been there a while, they got pretty drunk. Began talking about all kinds of things, and all of a sudden they mentioned this Bodkin thing. One of them sort of laughed, and then he asked me how I'd like to have some diamonds. And he showed me a newspaper article about the torture case. And all of a sudden, I realized I was with the men who'd done it.
8: What'd you do then?
10: Well, I was scared, and I thought about getting away from there. And then I figured maybe if I stayed, they'd talk more, and I could help the police.
8: Did they?
10: Oh, plenty. They even admitted having done the job. One of them, his name's Hill. Well, he was all for not talking. But the other one was drunker, and he told me all about it.
8: Listen, you know where we can find those men now?
10: Yes, in their apartment. And I'll bet they're still asleep.
8: Can you show us where it is?
10: Oh, yes.
8: Okay, come on, boys. We're going up and interview these lads.
10: Oh, won't they be surprised?
0: A short time later, a very much surprised pair of men find their morning meal suddenly disrupted by the abrupt arrival of the four officers. They admit to the names of Hill and Tanner, but vehemently deny any knowledge of the Bodkin affair. And after a short round of questioning, Hurst and Gorman decide to take them to the police station for further questioning. There they are joined by two more detectives, Fred Wessel and M.O. O'Connor. But repeated questioning brings the same replies from both men, a complete denial of any connection with the case. A check of the Record Bureau brings to light the fact that Tanner has a past record, that Hill has none. Therefore, Captain Edwards points out, Hill is the logical one to crack under questioning. And with this in mind, the four detectives bring Hill into the room. Start all over again.
8: Now, look, Hill, where were you on the night of December 16th?
11: Well, I was over at the county hospital seeing my wife. She's sick.
8: You're sure you weren't out at Henry Bodkin's house that night?
11: No, I was at the hospital, sir.
8: Yeah. As a matter of fact, Hill, aren't you the fellow that tortured Henry Bodkin, kidnapped him, and robbed his wife? You may not know it, but when you forced Bodkin to take a walk with you, you kidnapped him. You know what they do with kidnappers in this state now, don't you?
11: I didn't have nothing to do with it. I was just over there seeing my wife.
8: Where were you before you went over to the hospital?
11: Well, I don't remember. I can't remember.
8: What did you do afterwards?
11: Well, I'm not sure. It's kind of hard to remember that far back, you see.
8: All right, Hill, go on. Forget everything you ever knew. Only if you want my opinion of you, you're being pretty silly. Come on, O'Connor. I want to see you alone a minute.
0: And once out of the room, Lieutenant Gorman confides to O'Connor his idea, which results in a hurried trip to the county hospital. Once there, the two men find Hill's wife, question her. Question her about her husband's alibi visit on the night of December 16th. Find him to be lying. As they start to leave, she gives them a note asking that it be delivered in person to Hill. But back at headquarters, Hurst and O'Connor learn that Hill and Tanner are to be put in the show-up the next morning. Decide to hold the letter until afterwards. And accordingly, the following morning, Attorney Bodkin, his wife and son, and the colored maid, Amelia, stand with the officers. Watch the line of suspects as they are paraded under a brilliant white light. Several men are brought out. Then Tanner starts. But as he starts in through the door, a jailer notices he has no shoes on. Makes him get them. And a moment later, his reason for this is discovered when Amelia bursts into speech.
10: Yes, sir. That's one of them, all right. I remember these shoes. There was more like boots than shoes. That's how I know them.
0: Following this, Bodkin and his wife substantiate Amelia's identification. Hill, when his turn comes, is pointed out by all three of them. The finger points directly to Tanner and Hill as the wanted men. But when questioned again after the show-up, they refuse to talk, deny everything. But Hurst and O'Connor have ideas. Put them into effect when they get Hill alone.
8: Hill, you're still set on the idea of not talking.
11: Well, I haven't anything to talk about. It.
8: Okay, okay. Here's a letter from your wife. She asked me to give it to you.
11: Oh, you talked to her?
8: Sure, over at the hospital last night.
11: Well, what'd she say?
8: She seemed kind of hurt when we told her what you'd been doing. Gave us this letter for you. Go on, read it.
11: Yeah, okay. Okay, I'll tell you about it. I'll tell you all about it.
12: Yeah, I'll do more than that, see? I'll tell you where to find the guy who planned it. He's the one you ought to have. I was just working for him.
13: Go on.
12: His name's Brooks, and he's got all the jewelry we got. You can find him at 2960 West 9th Street, in his apartment.
0: And half an hour later, O'Connor, Gorman, Wessel, and Hurst, accompanied by Attorney Bodkin, stand before the door to an apartment the landlady has pointed out as being Brooks.
14: The door's locked. We'll have to break it in.
15: Okay.
14: All together.
15: Well, well, well. I don't think we'll have any trouble with him. Look at that bottle he's been working on.
13: If he finished that all alone, he's plenty drunk.
15: Brooks. Brooks.
16: Huh? What is it, huh?
15: We're after the Bodkin diamonds, Brooks. One of the boys said they left them here. Where are they?
16: Out here. They had them here, but they took them away. Took them away. I've got to get another drink. My head's coming off.
15: You know Jim Hill?
16: Never heard of him.
15: Here's something.
13: Yeah?
15: Newspaper dated the 16th.
16: Want a drink?
15: Lying over here, open to the story about the kidnapping.
16: Give me my bottle.
15: What are you doing with that, Brooks?
16: Gotta have a drink. Head's coming off.
15: Well, it doesn't look as though we're going to get very far with him at this point.
16: Hey, let me alone.
15: Well, we'll take him in and let a night in jail sober him up. Maybe he'll feel more like talking tomorrow.
0: And the following morning, a soberer but surly Brooks faces Attorney Bodkin and the officers. Answers questions in a defiant tone.
15: You know Buck Tanner?
16: I never heard of him.
15: Where'd you get that cardboard box you turned over to Jim Hill last Saturday night?
16: I turned over to Jim Hill? I don't even know Jim Hill. If he says so, he's crazy.
15: You never saw Jim Hill before you saw him in jail?
16: Well, I've seen him, but I don't know him.
15: Would you know Hill if you saw him again?
16: I don't know.
15: Maybe if you could have Hill brought in, Lieutenant.
13: Right away. I'll get him, Mr. Bodkin.
15: Thanks. Now, Brooks, you say Hill has never been in your apartment.
16: Yeah, that's right, never.
15: Yet Hill says he has.
16: Well, then he's lying.
15: We'll see about that.
17: Right in here, Hill.
15: Hello, Hill. You know this fellow sitting here?
16: Harrison.
15: Yes.
16: You can't positively identify me. Now, wasn't there another fella in my apartment when you were there? You know, a guy about my size named Schultz, huh?
15: No. Brooks, what afternoon did Hill come up to your apartment?
16: I don't know. I was never there when Hill was there.
15: Yesterday, when we entered your apartment, we asked you where the diamonds were that had been left with you, and you said they'd been taken away again.
16: Hey, you're crazy. I didn't say that. I had some jewelry of my own in my pocket. That's what I meant.
15: Didn't you say the boys had taken them?
16: No, I didn't.
15: Hill, where did you last see this man, Brooks?
11: Well, when we give him the jewelry and stuff.
15: Well, Brooks, do you remember that?
16: No, I don't.
11: No, listen, Brooks. I'm clean. I'm going to be clean, see? I was dragged into something I knew nothing about. You got me to do the job, and then you told me if I backed down, it was my head. And then you turned around and gave me $1 for it.
15: He only gave you a dollar? Did he say the job was a success?
11: He said there should have been more.
15: Did you ask him for more money?
11: Well, I asked him for some of the jewelry, and he told me to get out.
15: What have you got to say, Brooks?
16: Say, I ain't got nothing to say.
15: Do you admit it or deny it?
16: I deny it, and you, Hill, you positively identify me?
11: Absolutely.
16: And you're wrong, man.
11: Not by
16: boy.
11: A long shot, Brooks. And you know
16: it. Well, I don't know anything of the sort, and I still say you're nuts. You're as crazy as a hare. Why, I never had anything to do with you.
0: And despite Hill's positive identification of Brooks as the brains of the gang, the police are unable to connect him by any direct evidence. No jewelry has been found in his apartment. Nothing that can be offered as evidence in court. 5 days pass. 5 days in which the police can get no more out of either Tanner or Brooks. Then, the morning of the 6th.
13: Georgia Street Police Station. Her speaking.
18: Now, this is the landlady over at the apartment where Harry Brooks lives, and I wondered if you could give him a message for me.
13: Well, what's that, ma'am?
18: Well, I found a plain-looking little chamois bag in the bushes under Mr. Brooks's window, and opened it, and there were some diamond rings in it. And I was just going to give them back to him, and I remembered he'd gone away with you, so I thought you could tell him.
13: Well, I'll tell him, all right. And don't let that bag out of your sight. This is just what we needed.
0: And when the little chamois bag is safe in his possession, Hurst brings it to Bodkin. And Bodkin identifies the rings as being the one stripped from his wife's fingers by the torture bandits. The final and most important link in the chain of evidence is forged. A month later in court, Hill turns state's evidence and supplies the prosecution with a complete description of the crime, with the result that when the jury finally gets the case, their decision is unanimous.
17: We, the jury, find the defendants Harry Brooks and William Tanner guilty of kidnapping and robbery as charged.
19: Oh, wait a minute.

0: Tanner and Brooks were sentenced to death on the gallows under the new California kidnap law. Hill to a term of 2 years to life in San Quentin. Clemency brought Tanner and Brooks a reduction of sentence to that of life without right of parole. Thus ends the career of California's famous torture kidnap case, with all three participants right where they belong, behind the bars of the state penitentiary.
1: Thank you, Captain Wallace.

while ago I told you police cars and other emergency equipment traveled 55 million miles last year on Rio Grande cracked gasoline. Well, here are some of the cities that have used it exclusively in law enforcement work. Marysville, Oakland, Berkeley, Fresno, Santa Barbara, Los Angeles, Pasadena, Monterey Park, San Diego, Phoenix, Santa Barbara County, Orange County, San Diego County, Maricopa County, Arizona, and many, many other cities and counties. Many of these cities also use Sinclair motor oils, Sinclair Pennsylvania or Sinclair Opaline. Naturally, the two make an excellent combination. Quick-starting Rio Grande cracked gasoline refined by the patented Sinclair cracking process and free-flowing Sinclair motor oils, thoroughly de-waxed and de-jellied. 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

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Suspects in this case are now in custody. That's all. Rolls and push.

0: your narrator, Frederick Lindsley, bidding you good night for the Rio Grande Oil Company.
1: Once upon a time there was an engineer.
2: Choo-choo Charlie was his name, we hear.
1: He had an engine and he sure had fun. He used good and plenty candy to make his train run.
3: Charlie says, love my good and plenty. Charlie says, really ring the bell. Charlie says, love my good and plenty. Don't know any other candy that I love so well.
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1: Broadway's My Beat, with Larry Thor as Detective Danny Clover.

0: When the rumor gets around that summer has begun, Broadway is beside itself with glee. Somebody notices the sunlight and tells somebody else, and the word gets around. It drifts cross town, and a man reaches into his closet for a hand organ, puts the funny hat on his monkey, and takes a walk up to Broadway, just to grind out background music for the big grin. It's the time for the dachshund, and the silken ankle, and the flowered print dress. The orange juice is sweeter, the knish is lighter, and a guy runs down the street screaming, "I'm in love." It's June. And it was June under the Translux, too, a rare day. And the Times Square crowd had gathered there to consider it and take the story of it home to the little woman, Dad, and Mom. There was a man lying in the circle of their feet. He was expensively dressed.
1: He's dead, Danny.
0: What happened, Mugovan?
1: Ah, come on, you people, break it up. Come on, get going. What is it with them, Danny?
0: What happened?
1: How can you tell what happened? People milling around, crossing streets, going to lunch, looking at the want ads over there in the Times building. Suddenly a guy's face down on the pavement. Somebody laughs, drunk, and somebody sees blood. So we got him on the pavement and them watching.
0: Stabbed.
1: Yeah.
0: Know who he is?
1: Uh-huh. Here, wallet. Loads of identification.
0: Yeah. Earl Lawson, Park Avenue. Earl Lawson.
1: Earl Lawson, stocks and bonds. He's got a name. Wizard or something. Makes money by the buckets.
0: Anybody see it happen?
1: A million people in Times Square, high noon, nobody saw anything. Nobody. Now look, you people, why don't you move along? Go home, get out of here.
0: Safest place in the world to kill somebody, Mugovan, in a crowd. Walk up to him, stab him in the back, keep walking. Well, it started off to be a pretty day.
1: Yeah, real sunny.
0: And just across the street, the file of crowd waiting for the movie that was better than life held on close to its place in line. Held on close against the insinuating whisper of the violent dead. It was a trick, kid. A trick to make you lose your place, to cheat you out of a front row seat where love and beauty and other high-class things are handed you on an air-conditioned platter. But a few were sold by the whisper and were drawn by it, and joined the cluster attending the dead man. A woman pushed her way close and turned away. She opened her purse, smeared a lipstick nervously across her lips, studied their reflection in a window, and then carefully retraced them with the perfumed scarlet. And death had raised its banner on Broadway. The home of the murdered man was a place whose sounds had been geared down to the soft purr of wealth. The swish of the ankle-deep carpets, the flute-like trills of the parakeets taking the noonday sun in exclusive cages. The butler, who murmurs you into the library and asks you to wait quietly. You don't dare open a book because turning a page would release a clap of thunder. And finally, when you'll wait no longer, the soft voice at your shoulder.
2: I'm glad you made yourself at home, Mr. Clover. This is a difficult house to do that in.
0: It's quiet, you can say that for it. You're...
2: Harlan Lawson, Dr. Harlan Lawson.
0: Oh, then the book's on this shelf.
2: My one literary effort. All 20 copies. 20 copies of the same drivel. New Freedom, Pennsylvania, the utopia that failed. Nice binding, though, wouldn't you say?
0: Quite. Expensive.
2: That's my brother. He's everything you say. He gave me those when I got my Ph.D. Made a grand gesture of binding my doctor's thesis and burying it 20 times over on this shelf. Every time he fingers the gold lettering, I tell him how grateful I am.
0: You don't get along, you and your brother?
2: We suffer each other. Let's put it that way. He has his world. I have mine.
0: And your world would be...
2: The back alleys of poverty. You see, I'm in the nature of a failure, Mr. Clover. I'm a social worker. Doesn't pay very much. But I take in tears and give in exchange baskets of fruit, my brother's castaway clothing, and the gestures of sympathy they taught me in postgrad humanities.
0: But you keep on living here with your brother, with Earl Lawson.
2: I exist here. Is this why you came, Mr. Glover? To run your hands over my brother's library? To probe into me? Or is it... No. Don't say to me Earl has somehow run afoul of the law. Don't say it, because I wouldn't believe it if Earl...
0: He's dead. He was murdered.
2: Your manner of saying it. You leave me nothing but to believe you.
0: He was stabbed, left lying on the street in Times Square.
2: He must have shuddered that it found him in a place like that. I'd swear he shuddered.
0: Your brother dies, and that's how it hits you?
2: To each his own way, Mr. Glover. You're implying that it was I who killed him?
0: Let's play it that way for a while.
2: I've dreamed the wish sometimes, but I couldn't have killed Earl. I slept the morning through. Earl's butler will testify to that. He was serving me brunch when you came in. Expensive brunch with wine.
0: Who else would want your brother dead?
2: Besides me. That would be your thesis, wouldn't it, Mr. Clover? I suggest the scholar's approach...
0: Yeah, thanks. I'll try. Then back to headquarters and to the desk. Get on the phone, make inquiries, send out to the newspapers for files, read them, digest them, extract them. Start a file of your own. Label it Earl Lawson, homicide. Fill out the form, date of birth, hour of death. Murder by sharp instrument to be filled out in detail by the coroner. And on the lines on the bottom of the page, the incidental information. Jot down the phrases. A self-made man. Shrewd financial mind. Known enemies, probably many due to financial manipulations. Send out for coffee and the sandwich because it's suddenly nighttime. And read some more. Then your door opens and Sergeant Tartaglia is all business.
3: Lady to see you, Danny.
0: What does she want?
3: She knows who killed Earl Lawson.
0: What?
3: She says
0: bring
3: she
0: her
3: knows.
0: In.
3: This way to see Danny Clover, ma'am.
4: Thank you. My name is Peggy Drake, Lieutenant.
0: Please sit down. Close the door, Tartaglia. All right, you can stay. Miss Drake, the sergeant said you know...
4: Not exactly.
3: Danny, she told me she knew all about it. She said...
0: What's on your mind, Miss Drake?
4: I have the murderer's picture. Here. Here it is.
0: Yeah. How'd you happen to take this picture?
4: Well, I'm here on vacation. This afternoon was a good day to take pictures, and I was at Times Square. I took a lot of pictures, and, well, this is one of them. You can see for yourself.
0: Yeah.
4: I found a store with 6-hour developing service, and I got them developed. I was looking through them, and I saw this one. That's why...
0: Yeah. Come here, Tartaglia. Look at this.
5: Ray Brewer.
0: That's right. Ray Brewer sticking a knife into Earl Lawson on Times Square. Call records, Gino. Get the last known address on Ray Brewer. And anything else they've got interesting.
4: I guess I did help with that.
0: I don't know how much.
3: Records.
0: This man here with a knife.
4: His name is Ray Brewer.
0: A known hoodlum. Okay. A record of every misdemeanor on the books.
3: Yeah, I got a pencil.
4: Wait till my society back home hears about this. I belong to the literary society. We have open forums. I suppose this will be in the papers,
3: what
4: won't it?
0: Front page, probably.
3: What else is what else? Yeah, what's happened to him lately? Uh-huh.
0: How are you making out, Gino?
3: In a minute, Danny. Uh-huh. Yeah. Yeah, I got all that. We appreciate it, and thank you. Very interesting, if I may comment on the material gathered from records.
0: What's interesting?
3: Up until a week ago, Ray Brewer was confined to the county hospital for incurables.
0: Yeah, I remember. He was a pretty sick man. Incurable?
3: His heart. Docs gave him a month to live. But last week, he was discharged from the hospital.
0: How come?
3: To die in the bosom of his family, as the records guy phrased it.
0: Where is this family?
3: 1212 West 16th, the man says. Where you going, Danny?
0: See that Miss Drake gets home, Gino. I'm going to pick up a killer.

0: Open up, Brewer, or I come in anyway. Brewer? Where are you, Brewer? Huh?
1: Out here, Danny. Taking my ease on the fire escape, watching you. Watching you spill out your strength.
0: Throw away the gun, Ray. They tell me you've got a month. If you throw the gun away, maybe you can live a part of it out.
1: All of it. Range. I live all of it. 30 days, Hathaway Brewer.
0: If I come out after you, Ray, it'll cut your time down to a half minute.
1: You make me shake with fright. Stay where you are, Danny. I'll bring it to you.
0: The gun, Ray.
1: Now, don't drool, kiddo. You'll get it. Funny, when you rang the doorbell, I thought it was the boy from Milford's, but no, it was you. How come you find me so lightning quick, Danny?
0: A girl, a visitor, got your picture sticking a knife into Lawson.
1: I never could learn to be camera shy. Poke a camera in my nose, I smile for all birdies. Turn your back to me, Danny. I feel a new smile coming on.
0: Listen to me.
1: You don't turn your back, you bleed in the face. Turn. You did that, you brought sunshine into my short life. One for the road.
0: It splintered through me, puncturing, ripping into the dark cells where pain lay waiting for it. Being released, scurry darted through me, opening endless doors on endless hurt. These new ones took over. Finally, gave up because they'd overdone it. I couldn't feel it anymore. And then the hall wind, cold on the sweat that had drenched me. And looking for Brewer, knowing he wasn't there. And calling to headquarters and tell them to put out an all-points bulletin on Ray Brewer. And then to Park Avenue to ask a question. Why had Brewer wanted Lawson dead? What had Lawson been to a hoodlum like Brewer?
2: Help me. In my bag. Get in my bag. Help me. You didn't help.
0: Down the long hall, I could see the parakeets preening, pecking into their clipped wings. The new stillness of the man lying there with a knife in his back. Dr. Hyland Lawson. Dead. The nap of the thick rug furrowed where his hands had tried to tear life out of it. And suddenly the flute song of the parakeet started again. And it wasn't still anymore.

0: You're listening to Broadway's My Beat, written by Morton Fine and David Friedkin, with Larry Thor as Detective Danny Clover. The sensational young tenor Mario Lanza will take the place of Charlie McCarthy and Edgar Bergen on CBS while the famous pair are on summer vacation. Mario Lanza starts his new series tomorrow, and you'll be heard each Sunday this summer on most of these same stations. And while Jack Benny is off for Korea, Guy Lombardo and his orchestra will be on hand to entertain you in CBS familiar Jack Benny time. Last year's bride mannequins are dusted off, brought out of Broadway's basements, propped up on a rod, and arranged tenderly at the side of last year's groom mannequins. And Broadway knows June is passing through. It presses its nose against the shop window, sighs at the cascade of white satin flowing slowly over the wax figure, sheds a tear at the coronet of cloth lilies of the valley, and blows its nose for the sweetness of it all. It's the time of youth, the two-week romp in the Catskills, the burial in the sand at Far Rockaway, and the breathless ecstasy on the heights of the roller coaster at Coney. And for the stay-at-homes, other sweets, other delights, the subway ball games, the band concerts in the mall, the moon-burned girls in the dark grass, and the My Hand in Your Hand talk about two brothers dead of knife wounds. Summertime talk. At headquarters the next morning, it was difficult to talk about anything because Sergeant Tartaglia had his mouth full of tacks and his fist full of hammer. Building something, Gino?
1: Oh, it's you, Danny. Yeah, you might say I'm building a site for sore eyes.
0: Oh? Mind if I look?
1: Oh, my pleasure. Pardon me for obstructing your view.
0: Nice.
1: I think so also. A pin-up picture of Mrs. T hammered to the door of my closet. This I consider a worthy hobby.
0: Mrs. T?
1: I call Mrs. Tartaglia that whenever I'm in a hurry. Consider her, Danny, in her Catalina swimsuit. Jones Beach underneath her. The Tartaglia progeny forming a garland of angels at her feet.
0: Ah, nice family picture, Gino. You mind taking the tacks out of your mouth now?
1: Shows I can tell you about Ray Brewer, huh?
0: Shows you can do that.
1: Naturally. Permit me to close the closet door on Mrs. T first. I don't want every Tom, Dick, and... Well, nothing on Brewer, Danny. The hoodlum killer is still at large. All points bulletins have been
0: nothing,
1: sent.
0: Nothing, huh?
1: Bread and butter, there is something. I forgot. The Milfords, of which the hood spoke to you, is Milford's Haberdashery on Madison Avenue. But Roman Curcio traced it down after thousands other Milfords. It seems...
0: I'll check it.
1: Well, don't go away, Danny. I got something else.
0: Another pinup?
1: You might say that. Remember that Peggy Drake came in here with the snapshot of Brewer killing Lawson?
0: What about her?
1: Precinct 12 picked her up last night running down East 60th Street in her, you should excuse the expression, negligee.
0: What? Was someone running after her?
1: The precinct boys asked her the same question. She said no. She said she dared herself to do it, and she took the dare. So the boys decided on a small fine and let her go.
0: A lonely girl in the big city, sometimes it hits them that way. All right if I leave now?
1: You always leave me, Danny. I'm used to it. Go, Danny.

0: sir. Is someone helping you?
1: I'm looking for Mr. Milford.
0: Mr. Milford is dead.
1: What?
0: 12 years ago. Like that. Zut. He was discussing plans with a buyer and...
1: I know. Zut. Who are you?
0: Mr. Milford, Jr. May I be of some service?
1: I'm from the police. I want some information.
0: What is it you want?
1: The police department called you a while ago. You said you had some dealing with a man named Ray Brewer.
0: Yes, I did. I did indeed.
1: You want to tell me about it?
0: I don't see why not.
1: Then tell me.
0: Surely. Last week, Mr. Brewer entered Milford's and was fitted for a complete outfit from linens to huaraches.
1: Huaraches?
0: Bootery a la Mexico. Mr. Brewer was going to Mexico. Note that I said was. Note that.
1: Mr. Brewer changed his mind, huh?
0: Well, that's a man's right. Mr. Brewer decided to stay around the city. Thus, he canceled the Mexican clothes and ordered townwear. Gabardines.
1: And he paid you? I only ask because it's been bandied about that Mr. Brewer is not a wealthy man.
0: His friend paid me. The friend who was with him when first he ordered.
1: This friend? Here, this man's picture in the newspaper?
0: The very one. Dreadful clothes. Not ours. Is he from here in town? What's his name?
1: It says right here, Harlan Lawson.
0: Ph.D. It says this chap was murdered.
1: That's right. Do you have any idea why Mr. Brewer changed his mind about going to Mexico?
0: None. He was so delighted, too, the first time he was in here. Showed me a travel brochure put out by the airplane people. Central American Lines, I think. I've been to Mexico, you know. Ridden on a donkey.
1: Thanks, Junior. Thanks a lot.

0: May I be of service to you, senor?
1: I think so. I'm from the police, Danny Clover.
0: Oh, my privilege. You wish to tour Central America to observe our police methods? Mm-hmm. It can be easily arranged. I will speak to the Latin consul.
1: I just want to know about Ray Brewer.
0: The name has a familiarity. Senor Brewer. The man who wished to live out his days in Mexico, the land of tradition and romance.
1: He's a murderer. You think he'll make it?
0: What a dying man sets his heart to do is difficult to restrain him from, senor. This from my father, I learned. But Senor Brewer will not make Mexico by way of Central American lines, senor. Of this, I am certain.
1: Tell me why.
0: Because only yesterday he canceled the ticket it took me so long to prepare. He canceled the tour I had mapped for him. Acapulco, Zapateca, the floating gardens.
1: When Brewer came in here to arrange his trip, was he alone?
0: With another gentleman who subsidized the excursion.
1: This one? In the newspaper picture?
0: This one. Dr. Lawson, a gentleman of refinement. Now dead, I perceive.
1: Yeah. Brewer didn't give you an address by any chance.
0: Oh, no. He simply took the cancellation money, told me he preferred your city. As who would not?
1: You peddle tickets to romantic places and you like it better here, huh?
0: Who would not? Why pay extra fare, senor? Romance is where you find it.
1: Oh, come in, Margovan. Sit down. Got anything?
2: Nothing. Guy Brewer's hiding someplace. Where, I can't even begin to guess. Nobody knows anything. Stool pigeons, old friends of Brewer's, not a thing.
1: If he gets out of the city, it's going to be tough.
2: Yeah. How do you figure it, Danny?
1: Figure what?
2: This, the case, the killing of the Lawson brothers. You know what I mean.
1: You piece it all together, it comes out easy.
2: Show me.
1: Sure. Harlan Lawson wanted to get rid of his brother.
2: For money?
1: Maybe. But more than that, I think. Earl Lawson was a man who beat up the world. Harlan just stood there and cried for it.
2: Well, Harlan was a social worker, Danny. He probably did a lot of good where it counts.
1: Sure he did. But I met Harlan. It's the way he impressed me, Muggerman. He felt sorry for himself.
2: Uh-huh. So he finds a little hood like Brewer hires him to kill Earl.
1: Like you said. Harlan was a social worker. Brewer was in a charity hospital. That's where they met. Harlan found out Brewer only had a month to live, promised him a fling that month in Mexico for killing Brother Earl.
2: Well, then why did Brewer turn around and kill the hand that fed him, if we go on the assumption that he killed Harlan, too?
1: Well, Brewer killed twice, all right. The knife in Harlan matches the stab wound in Earl. He killed both brothers.
2: But why?
1: I don't know why he killed Harlan. Another thing I don't know is why Brewer changed his mind about going to Mexico. If we found that out, we'd...
3: Danny, all I can say is, thank goodness.
1: Well, say it and sit down in a corner. Muggerman and I were discussing
3: it. It's about Peggy Drake.
2: Peggy Drake? Say, isn't she the girl?
1: Yeah, the girl who took the snapshot.
3: She should have taken the snapshot and left the city.
1: What?
3: Just a few minutes ago, at 5 to midnight, to be specific, she had a to-do with a cab driver. Tried to force him to take a wardrobe trunk in his back seat. Broke a window while so forcing. Quite a scene. The police suggested a moving company. And
1: what?
3: Give me a breathing spell, Danny. And Officer Podunik suggested his father-in-law and stood guard over the trunk until his father-in-law, the Murphy Movers, hauled it away. Thank jeepers, this girl leaves for her hometown of New Freedom, PA in the morning.
1: Where?
3: New Freedom, Danny. The trunk has already left by Murphy Trucking Company, and the girl, Peggy Drake, leaves tomorrow, for which leaving the police only again waved the finger under her nose.
1: Highway Patrol, Muggerman, pick up that van. Escort it back to Peggy Drake's place.
2: Right there.
1: What do you know? So that's why Brewer changed his mind about going to Mexico. Then I waited. It was a little less than an hour when the phone call came. The Highway Patrol had picked up the van at the entrance to the Delaware Bridge. There was plenty of time. Time to grab a bowl of chili and walk over to the 60s, into the rooming house where Peggy Drake was staying. Inside, the banisters of the staircase had been worn smooth by 1,000 respectable hands, and the color had just begun to drain from the flowers in the wallpaper. On the third floor landing was a trunk. Beside it, Detective Muggerman.
2: She's in there, Danny.
1: She know we're here?
2: We talked loud. She knows.
1: Stay with the trunk, Muggerman.
2: Okay.
4: It's you, Mr. Clove. Glad you're here. Come in. Please, come in. What goes on in your town? I don't understand you people.
1: Something wrong, Peggy?
4: There was all that noise a little while ago. I opened my door a bit. I saw my trunk. Explain it to me, Mr. Clover.
1: You were sending it back to New Freedom, huh?
4: Of course, where I live, where I came from.

0: A little while ago, I opened my door a bit. I saw my trunk. Explain it to me, Mr. Clover.
1: You were sending it back to New Freedom, huh?
0: Of course, where I live, where I came from.
1: That's where you met Harlan, wasn't it?
0: What's he got to do with it? I need some sleep, Mr. Clover. My bus leaves early tomorrow.
1: You're not leaving. You want to bring your trunk back in here and unpack?
0: Not leaving.
1: Wait a minute. Margovan, bring that trunk in here.
0: What are you doing? I don't have to unpack.
2: The trunk's pretty heavy, Danny. I'll need some help.
1: Okay. I'll give you a hand.
2: Yeah. You better grab the handle on the other side. Okay, Danny?
1: Uh-huh. Wait outside.
2: Yeah.
0: I wish you'd tell me what this is all about.
1: How long did you plan to stay in New York, Peggy?
0: 4 days.
1: You needed a trunk that big for a 4-day trip? That's a brand new trunk, Peggy.
0: Yes, I just bought it. It's for things I want to take home. Books, lamps.
1: Books, huh? I like books. Let's see what you bought.
0: Don't open that! Don't!
1: Why not, Peggy?
0: Leave me alone! What's the girl have to do? I come here for a good time.
1: I'd say you had quite a busy trip. Running down the street at night in a negligee.
0: I had something to drink. I didn't know what I was doing.
1: Then creating a stir with this trunk, with a cab driver?
0: It wasn't my fault. People here aren't helpful.
1: Peggy, we're looking for a man, Ray Brewer. We want him for 2 murders.
0: Brewer?
1: You know him, Peggy. You took his picture. Brought it to me.
0: Well, that's right. I remember his name.
1: I'm sure you do. Let's open the trunk, Peggy.
0: No. Don't. Get it out of here. Take it away.
1: Later. You took the picture, Peggy, because you knew the murder was going to be committed. The murder you planned so well with Harlan.
0: Get it out of here. Just get it out.
1: Gave us a picture of the murderer. You figured by the time we found who he was, traced him, he'd be roaming around Mexico. And by the time we got to him, he'd be dead. Because Ray Brewer only had a month to live.
0: I didn't do anything. I didn't kill anybody. It was Harlan.
1: One thing is bothering me, Peggy. Why Brewer changed his mind about going to Mexico.
0: He saw me taking his picture. We didn't tell him we were going to do that.
1: You double-crossed him, huh? That's why he killed Harlan. That's why he was going to kill you.
0: I ran from him. It's like a nightmare. Somebody grabbed me by the shoulders and choked me. And I was in the middle of the street. Dressed.
1: When you finally got back here, Ray Brewer was dead. He didn't live his month. His heart gave out. Let's open the trunk, Peggy. There he is. Ray Brewer.
0: I won't look. I'm not going to look at him again. All the while I was putting him in there. Staring at me. Staring. And I couldn't get the trunk closed. His hand. I was alone. All alone. His face.

Dawn touches Broadway now. The remnants of the night are driven back into the earth. You walk the streets, and from behind a doorway, you hear the old sound, the sound of weeping. You know the nighttime will never leave. It's found its refuge. It's Broadway, the gaudiest, the most violent, the lonesomest mile in the world. Broadway, my beat.

Broadway's My Beat stars Larry Thor as Detective Danny Clover, with Charles Calvert as Tartaglia and Jack Crucian as Mugovan. The program was produced and directed by Elliot Lewis, with musical score composed and conducted by Alexander Courage. In tonight's story, Peggy Weber was heard as Peggy Drake, Ted Osborne as Harlan Lawson, Anthony Barrett as Ray Brewer, and Don Diamond as Milford. 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
2: It's almost noon, shortly after the close of our last episode. As you know, Perry Mason's best chance for smashing the crime syndicate, his only chance for saving Suzanne Barclay's life, is to force Suzanne out of hiding, learn what she knows, put her secret enemies behind bars. But even if Mason's plan works, it could result in tragedy. August Jansen knows what Mason's doing. And now, as Gus drives to his meeting with Albert Dalloh, a deadly instrument of destruction rests on the car seat beside him. More of Gus in a few moments. First, in the office of Homicide Lieutenant Arthur Tragg.
3: Yeah, Martin. Did you tell him I'm here? Yeah. Oh, wait, Martin. Right after Mason comes in here, you phone me back. Never mind. I'll do the talking. You phone me.
4: Well, hello, Tragg.
3: Mason. Della.
5: Hi, Lieutenant. How's Harriet?
3: Great, Della. Just great.
5: And how are you?
3: Well, now you ask me. I'm a little tired, a little stale.
5: Oh?
3: You know how it is, Mason.
4: Hmm? How what is, Tragg?
3: All winter long, the sun don't shine. You got to keep the windows closed, radiators turned on. But now the sun is shining, birds singing. It's perfect fishing weather.
5: Fishing?
3: Yeah. There's just one fly in the ointment. Oh, excuse me. Yeah? Oh, yeah, Martin. You did? Well, that's great. Wonderful. Well, we got the boat,
4: huh?
3: A bunch of us chartered a boat and a guide, and we fixed our schedule so we get a day and a half off at the same time. The day and a half starts in 1 hour. I've been thinking about my fishing trip all winter long. Nothing's gonna keep me from going. Nothing. Oh, now, listen. All we've talked about is my fishing trip, but... What's on your mind, Mason?
4: Well, frankly, Tragg, I have a problem in connection with my fishing trip.
3: Hmm? What are you fishing for?
4: A lovely young girl. And my problem is to keep her from being killed when she goes to her mother's funeral this afternoon. And I have also got to keep her mother from being killed.
3: What?
4: Yes, yes. You see, her mother is going to her own funeral.
3: Going to her own funeral?
4: That's right. Well, you're in a hurry, and frankly, so am I. This is a very tricky proposition. I came to you because I thought you'd find it intriguing in a professional way.
5: Of course, we didn't know that you'd planned to go fishing.
3: I am going fishing, and nothing's going to stop me.
4: Exactly.
3: But I've got time to listen. Maybe I can give you some advice.
4: Well, it'll take more than that, Tragg. Well, there must be a dozen men in the department who... Lieutenant Raymond. I've heard Raymond is a good man.
3: Raymond, that clown? Oh, he's okay, but... What's the deal, Mason?
4: You know what I'm doing, Tragg?
3: Well, in a general way. We've discussed it in department head meetings. You're investigating the auto thefts syndicate.
4: And I need Suzanne Barclay's information. The girl disappeared months ago.
3: I read where Suzanne's mother was killed in an accident.
4: Phony accident. Mrs. Barclay is alive and well.
3: Oh, I get you. You expect the girl to come to last services for her mother, hmm? What's your problem?
4: A man called Gus. Suzanne ran away because she's afraid of this man called Gus. We can't identify him. But we do know he's a vicious killer. We also know he's a key member of the syndicate. And we also know Suzanne Barclay can identify him. There's a chance Gus has learned what we're doing. If he has, he'll be waiting at the chapel for Suzanne.
3: Killer, huh?
4: That's right.
3: And Mrs. Barclay?
4: Well, Mrs. Barclay and Suzanne look alike. Mrs. Barclay insists on using herself as a decoy. She's going to wear some clothing which Suzanne left behind. Go to the chapel a bit earlier than Suzanne is expected to get there.
5: Thinking if Gus is waiting for Suzanne, he'll see Mrs. Barclay first. So that if he does make a move, it'll be against Mrs. Barclay and not Suzanne.
3: Yeah, that's a brave lady.
5: She loves her daughter, Lieutenant.
4: Lieutenant Halverson is covering bus and train terminals in an effort to spot Suzanne before she reaches the chapel.
3: Uh-huh.
4: But in case he doesn't, and there's trouble, it'll happen there at the chapel. You see, Tragg, you've had the experience and you've got the ability for this job.
3: Experience
6: possibility.
5: And the human understanding to place a girl's life above a fishing trip.
3: Well, I've been thinking about my trip all winter.
4: Right. Jake Jacobson gave up a trip to Bermuda to help us. His editor went out on a limb to help us.
7: All right, I'll go see Lieutenant Raymond.
4: All right, now, wait.
7: I'd like to sit here and jaw with you, Trag. Really, I would, but I've given you only the bare outline. You know, there's a lot to explain to Lieutenant Raymond.
3: Okay, Mason.
7: And you want to go fishing. We'll get out of your way.
3: I said, okay, Mason. I owe you a favor. I owe you 100.
7: Trag, I'm not asking you.
3: I'm asking you to let me handle it.
7: No, I wouldn't think of it, Trag. Because if you start thinking about all those beautiful fish, you wouldn't be able to keep your mind on this job. But it's perfectly all right, Trag. I hope you catch lots and lots of fish, huh?
3: Mason. Martin. Phone the boys and say I'm going to stay in town and go fishing. I said I'm going fishing in town. Now call them up. Okay, Mason, I took the bait. Let's go take a look at the ground.
2: Now, some distance outside the city, Gus Jansen drives past the nightclub headquarters of the syndicate, stops at the huge storage garage located behind the nightclub. Now Gus lifts a leather case containing a powerful hunting rifle, starts to take it into the garage when...
5: Gus!
8: Oh, what's she doing out here?
9: Oh, Kate!
10: Hello, Gus. I'm all ready for my driving lesson. I was waiting outside the cabin. I came over when I saw your car.
9: You shouldn't have walked all the way over.
10: Why? Oh, you've been so nice to me, Gus. I've always wanted to learn to drive. We never had a car. My father was sick, and then he went to prison. Maybe someday we'll have a car of our own, and I'll already know how to drive. Won't Pa be surprised when I show him? I've been chattering away like a magpie. Are we ready to go?
9: Kate, I'm terribly sorry, but I have to break our date this afternoon.
10: Oh.
9: I have a business appointment. Really, I'm very sorry.
10: Well, so am I.
9: But Kate, if there were any way I could get out of this, but there isn't. I've got to keep this appointment.
10: I understand, Gus.
9: You're awfully sweet, Katie. I tried to phone you and tell you.
10: Oh?
9: Yes, didn't you get my message?
10: No. Oh, I guess somebody forgot.
9: I guess. I want you to know I didn't forget. I've been looking forward to this afternoon with you. What is it? Oh, you noticed that, huh?
10: Couldn't help noticing. Isn't it a gun case, Gus?
9: Why, as a matter of fact, it is. A BB gun, not a real gun. It's a child's toy.
10: Oh.
9: Now, I'll have to make a confession about my business appointment. A friend of mine has a little boy who was sick all winter long. He's better now. His parents are taking him to the country and... Well, I'm going to give this to the kid.
10: Then I'm really not sorry you can't give me a driving lesson.
9: You think he'll like the present?
10: I know he will. Timmy, that's my brother. Timmy always wanted an air rifle.
9: I never heard you mention your brother.
10: Oh, didn't I?
9: No, I remember everything you've told me about yourself. Now, what about Tim?
10: Well, my brother and sister are staying with my aunt. But I think they're coming home. It's still a secret, but Pa's been doing so well at the importing company.
9: That's Nicholas Importing, isn't it?
10: Well, yes. Did I tell you?
9: Of course. I said I remember everything you've ever said.
10: Apparently I didn't. Anyhow, we think we can bring Timmy and my sister home.
9: I hope you can, Katie. And if you can, I'll see that Tim gets an air rifle as fine as this one. And I'll take him out in the country and teach him to use it. And that's a promise, Kate.
10: Oh, but... You don't want to take up time with Timmy.
9: Why not?
10: Do you like children, Gus?
9: You sound surprised.
10: Oh, somehow I never thought you...
9: Well, let's put it this way. Even if I'm not wild about kids, I like the big sister of a kid named Tim Beekman. I like her because she's a lovely, sweet kid herself.
10: Thank you, Gus.
9: You sure you're not mad about this afternoon?
10: Oh, no. I'm glad you're going to do something nice for a little boy.
9: And I'm glad you're glad. I'll see you, Katie.
10: Bye, Gus. Tell the little boy hello for me.
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0: Date, September 19, 1948, to robbery detail, San Francisco Police. Attention, Sergeant Walsh. From Samuel Spade, license number 137596, Dear Joe. Here's the rundown on that hot $100,000. It started pleasantly enough when my secretary, Miss Effie Perrine, cute little mouse, eased into my private office, closed the door behind her, and leaned back against it with that air of pained resignation which generally means there's a customer outside that she doesn't approve of, but that I'll see her anyway.
1: It's up to you, Sam. She's very well dressed, and I imagine she can afford you.
0: How do you deduce that?
1: Well, she dropped her purse. I didn't get time to count it all, but there was a $100 bill on top.
0: Well, sure, in, Effie.
1: Sam.
0: Go ahead, say it.
1: Oh, I don't know, Sam. Sometimes, well, there's just money.
0: No. No, that's one of the reasons I hire you. What's the matter with her?
1: Nothing. That's just it, Sam. She's very good looking, mm-hmm. cultivated, and very kind and considerate. And she seems sincerely troubled.
0: You mean her act is a little too good?
1: I felt that too, Sam.
0: Thanks, Angel. I'll keep that in mind. Tell her to come in.
1: All right, Sam. Mr. Spade will see you, Mrs. Kilcoyne.
2: Thank you. Thank you for seeing me, Mr. Spade.
0: My pleasure. Won't you sit down?
2: Oh, thank you. I'm Lorraine Kilcoyne, Mr. Spade. It's about my husband, Leonard Kilcoyne.
0: Husband? Oh.
2: We've only been married a short time. It was a quiet ceremony at the San Cedro Mission. Mm. Leonard didn't want to subject me to any publicity. The difference in our ages, you know?
0: You mean you want me to keep it a secret?
2: Oh, no. No, except for the newspapers, of course. Naturally, all of Leonard's friends know.
0: Oh, he doesn't have many, from what I've heard.
2: I've thought it strange, too, that such a prominent man should have such a small circle of acquaintances. I met him only a short time before I married him. He's been very kind and absolutely devoted to me, and I suppose I should feel ashamed of myself for coming to you. But there are so many things about him that are mysterious that I can't seem to find my handkerchief.
0: Here. Kleenex.
2: Oh, I'm sorry. Thank you.
0: I take it you're not a San Francisco girl.
2: No. No, I met him at a dude ranch.
0: Well, maybe I can clear up some of your mysteries for free. The reason your husband doesn't have many friends is because they keep dropping dead.
2: I don't understand you.
0: Oh, forget it. He's a big public servant. He's built a lot of sidewalks. The streets of the city are paved with his good intentions. His name is on 1,000 manhole covers. If the names of his former business associates land on headstones, it's nothing to me. I got my own racket. Well, what?
2: I think my husband is paying blackmail to someone.
0: Uh-huh. And upon what do you base your suspicions, Mrs. Kay?
2: It started about a month ago. He began withdrawing large sums from our joint account. First it was $10,000, then $20,000, and last week, $50,000.
0: Mm-hmm.
2: And this morning, he closed out the balance of the account. $100,000.
0: Yeah, well, he's got it to spend, Mrs. Kilcoyne.
2: Well, I won't pretend the money doesn't interest me, but what's behind it, Mr. Spade? Each time he withdraws these cash sums, he leaves the house without a word to me. And sometimes doesn't return until dawn. My husband is not fond of nightlife, Mr. Spade. Only a desperate situation could induce him to leave the house after dark.
0: Yeah, so I've heard. They say that's how he kept his health as long as he has. All right, you want me to trail him, find out what he does with the money. Just one question. Why'd you pick me for the job?
2: Why, your reputation...
0: That's local. You say you're new in San Francisco.
2: Well, I do read the local papers. Your picture was in only 2 weeks ago.
0: Yeah, well, that caver didn't help my reputation.
2: I like your looks. A nice, honest face. A man I could trust.
0: Well, don't buy that.
2: And I'm sentimental, too. Your picture reminded me of someone who is very dear to me. My brother. Of course, you're nothing like him, really, but you do look alike. I suppose that sounds like a silly woman's reason.
0: Yeah. What's your address?
2: Well, I have a little place of my own out on Divisadero. The Balboa Apartments near Normandy Terrace.
0: Mm-hmm.
2: You'd better keep in touch with me there. I don't want Leonard to know. The Kilcoyne mansion is at 1316 Clarendon.
0: 1316.
2: He returns from his office around 6 in the evening. Do you have a car?
0: No. Do I need one?
2: Well, I don't know where he may go. Now, here are the keys to my car. It's parked in front of the main entrance. A gray Plymouth. He won't recognize the car. My brother's. Now, about your fee.
0: $100 now. If I need more, I'll leave you now. I had an uneasy feeling I would need more. The last detective that tried to follow Leonard Kilcoyne had hospital insurance. I don't. But I'm a gambler at heart, so I parked Lorraine's Plymouth across the street from the Kilcourse mansion and waited. At 9 in the p.m., Mr. Kilcourse, much, much too old for her, came out the front door and flagged down a taxi. I made an illegal U-turn and followed. The trail ended across the Golden Gate Bridge in Marin County. It was a country club-type building on top of a hill overlooking the bay. It did business under the name of Ernie Nogales' Racket Club. The racket had nothing to do with tennis. It came from two sources: the moans and groans of the customers losing money at the roulette wheels and crap tables, and the glad hand the management threw at my quarry as I followed him in.
3: Mr. Kilcourse, surprised to see you. Since when you go out on the dock?
4: Well, I thought a little nightlife might agree with me, Nogales.
3: Oh, that sounds like you, Mr. Kilcourse. I didn't know you better. I think you was afraid to go out night.
4: Well, now, I was thinking of buying this place to retire to. But I figured it'd be cheaper to win it at your roulette table. What's your limit here?
3: 10,000, but for you, wide open, the sky.
4: 100 grand for a starter?
3: Well, any time they catch you with hot money, Mr. Keeble. Come over to the cashier. I sell you the chips myself.
0: I didn't have to bother making myself inconspicuous. Everybody in the joint stopped playing to watch Kilcourse while he shoved his 100 grand roll through the cashier's window and scooped up 4 stacks of 1,000-buck chips.
5: Make your bet, Green.
4: All right, you, spin that wheel.
5: Huh? How much you got there?
4: 25 grand. Any objections?
5: Is that okay, Mr. Nogales?
3: Spin it, Joe. I'm covering through the table personally.
5: Okay, sir. Around and round the little ball goes. 15 tables, 15 and the red.
3: Maybe next time, Mr. Kilcourse. Why don't you double up, play the red and the black? It's safer.
4: I'll stay with the numbers. 50,000 on 15. Spin it.
3: It's okay, Joe. I'm still covering.
5: Well, it's your money, Mr. Nogales. Number four, and the red again.
4: Yep. 25 grand more on 15.
3: Look, Mr. Kilcourse, go on, enjoy yourself, take it off your income tax, but please spread them out a little there, those chips, huh? It looks bad for the house.
4: What kind of a joint is this? Can't you cover the bets?
3: Okay, Joe. He asked for it.
5: Okay, sir.
0: I didn't wait to see where the little ball went on the last spin of the wheel. I would have made a side bet with any taker that Kilcourse wanted to lose that 100 grand. I would also have made book he knew I was following him. As I left the table and walked out of the club, I braced myself for what usually comes next. There would either be a dead body in the car or somebody would crease my noggin with a sap. But nothing happened. I switched on the headlights and stood in the glare of them for fully a minute, but nobody even shot at me. I flushed the shrubbery. No gunman. Checked the ignition wires. No booby traps. Driving back to town, I racked my brain for some way to bring them out into the open. I felt like a man with his life savings all on one number waiting for the wheel to stop spinning, which wasn't far from the truth. Not much of a cliffhanger, but the best we could do this week.
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Tonight's adventure with...

0: Yeah.
1: This Mrs. Kilcross's apartment?
0: Yeah.
1: She here?
0: Yeah.
1: Well, can I come in?
0: Yeah.
2: Tommy?
0: Yeah.
2: Who is that, Mr. Spaney?
1: Yeah.
2: Oh, this is the detective I was telling you about, Tommy. Remember?
0: Yeah.
2: The one who looks so much like you?
0: Yeah.
1: No.
2: Oh, excuse me. This is my brother, Tommy Lane.
1: Yeah, I mean,
2: Tommy, won't you run down to the corner and buy me some cigarettes for about 20 minutes? I have something to talk over with Mr. Spade.
0: Yeah.
1: Nice boy, your brother. Small vocabulary, but big feet.
2: Well, he's shy. Now, what did you find out about my husband, Mr. Spade?
1: He dropped 100 grand in a gambling joint. Ernie Nogales' racket club. You know it?
2: No, but I know Ernie Nogales. I knew him in Reno before I met Leonard. He lost his license there for running a crooked wheel.
1: The way Kilcross was playing tonight, that wheel didn't have to be crooked. He was trying to lose that 100 grand.
2: But why? Why would he do a thing like that?
1: One of two reasons. Either he's paying off to Nogales or he's paying off to somebody else, and Nogales is the go-between.
2: Well, I don't believe it. Ernie is a crooked gambler, but he doesn't touch blackmail.
1: And your husband isn't stupid enough to drop 100 grand in 3 turns of a wheel. Anyway, I'm not tangling with him and or the Ernie Nogales mob for 100 bucks of your money or anybody else's. Here, take it.
2: Well,
1: here are your car keys.
2: No, no, wait, please. You can't desert me now.
1: Why not?
2: Well, I haven't told you everything. I'd hoped I wouldn't have to.
1: About your brother?
2: How do you know?
1: The only place you get a green suntan is in a pokey. Besides, he acts kind of stir-crazy. Spent a little time in solitary, didn't he?
2: He won't talk about it. But that's it, Sam. That's why Leonard is paying that blackmail money to Nogales.
1: You just said Nogales wouldn't touch blackmail. Any other corrections you'd like to make in your copy before we proceed?
2: Yes. Well, I might as well tell you everything.
1: Why not?
2: I knew when I came to you this morning that my husband was paying this money to Nogales. I knew because I asked him to.
1: You and Ernie Nogales are working together?
2: I'm not that rotten.
1: I didn't say you were, but you're a rotten liar. There's that much in your favor.
2: But I'm telling the truth now, Sam. You must believe me. Everything that has happened is my fault. I persuaded Nogales to give my brother a job in his place in Reno.
1: Mm-hmm.
2: They quarreled, and when he got closed down, he blamed Tommy. He swore he'd kill him when he got out of prison. That's why I begged my husband to pay him to save Tommy's life.
1: Who did rat on Nogales about that crooked wheel in Reno?
2: I did. That's why I feel responsible. Leonard is so fine, so generous. But I can't let him go on paying for my mistake.
1: Yeah, like you said, he's going to run out of money.
2: Look at me, Sam. Do I look like the kind of a woman to whom money means everything in the world?
1: No, but you're looking at me, not at Kilcross.
2: You're laughing at me. Oh, I know what you think. Perhaps I did make a mistake in marrying Leonard, but he was so kind, so considerate, like my father.
1: Everybody reminds you of your relatives.
2: You don't believe my story.
1: Well, since you ask.
2: Well, all right, then. Here's the truth. I'm really Jack the Ripper's granddaughter. My parents were terribly wealthy. I harpooned my mother in her Beverly Hills swimming pool, set fire to my father with a $50,000 negotiable bond, and eloped with John Wilkes Booth. That brings us up to 1865. Shall I go on?
1: Don't stop. It's great.
2: Oh, get out of here. Get out of here and leave me alone.
1: After you've told me all your secrets, I'm not that rotten.
2: You won't help me. You never intended to. Why go on torturing?
1: Oh, now, stop that. Please, please. I believe you. I believe all your stories. Now, what is my next smart move?
2: Sam, the only way to stop Ernie Nogales is to prove that he's running a crooked wheel. Then he'd pay back all that blackmail money, and he wouldn't dare lay a hand on Tommy.
1: Well, it's going to be hard to prove and expensive. I'll have to lose a little on that wheel before I can figure the way it's rigged. How much can you invest?
2: Well, I have about $1,000 of my own.
1: With you?
2: Yes. Here. You take it.
1: Smells nice.
2: Sam.
1: Yeah?
2: Sam, after all this is over and after I've put things to right with Leonard, I should have told him before this, but I owed him so much. Oh, Sam, I'm so glad it's you.
1: Yeah. Me too, Angel.
2: Go now, darling, before I beg you not to.
1: What time does that joint close?
2: Well, it runs all night, I think.
1: Good. Let's stay up late and raid the icebox. Around 2 in the a.m., when I low-geared the Plymouth up the long, steep driveway to Ernie Nogales' racket club, backed into the parking space nearest the road with a car headed downhill for a quick getaway just in case, and I went in. The joint was still going full blast. I bought $500 worth of chips, swaggered over to the table where Kilcourse had dropped his $100,000, and nonchalantly flipped the blue chip onto the red.
3: Happily, Shibetcha, ladies and gentlemen, make your game. Okay, that's all. Around and round the little ball goes.
1: I didn't look to see where the little ball went. Most of the money was on red, so it was bound to turn up black.
3: A red, please.
1: What?
3: Number 15. Place your bets, please. Make your game, ladies and gentlemen. Around and round again.
1: The chips were spread around more the next turn, so I stacked 100 at the bottom of the 1 to 34 column. With a crooked wheel, my 100 made it the best bet to lose.
3: And 19 and the red wins again.
1: Hey! I plunked 500 down on number 5 and raked in 17,500. I left my original bet on the table. When the little ball fell into the pocket, I was $35,000 to the good from my point of view, but not for my clients. I doubled my bet and looked apprehensively around. There were no surly characters edging up behind me. In fact, the only surly character in sight was Ernie Nogales, and he looked happy. That didn't make much sense. When my bankroll got to $105,000, I played a hunch. I threw $5,000 of it back on the table and lost it. That made a kind of sense. I cashed in the rest of my chips and squeezed the $100,000 U.S. currency into my inside pocket. If anybody aimed for my heart, it was thick enough to stop the slug, which was some comfort. But what I saw when I walked out to the parking lot was no comfort at all. I'd gotten just a glimpse of it through some trees. A sedan backed into a driveway halfway down the hill. It was blacked out except for 5 glowing cigar ends that showed through the windows. I could think of only one reason for 5 cigar smokers to be parked in that particular spot at that particular moment. The Plymouth was where I had parked it, pointing straight down the hill. I slammed the door but didn't get in. And I listened. The car down the hill was getting ready, too. I cracked the door of the Plymouth wide enough to get my arm inside and pressed the starter with the heel of my hand. I switched on the lights, pushed the clutch with my left hand, used my right to shift it into low. And I pulled the hand throttle out all the way and let it go.

0: a big idea busting into my office.
1: We're going to have a talk, though, Gallus.
0: Please, don't wave that heater at me. It makes me nervous. I don't like guns.
1: I don't either. That's why I'm here. Put your hands on top of the desk and keep them there.
0: All right. Give me back that roll. I give you clean money for it. With a gamble, so I lost. Can you blame me?
1: Where'd you get this money?
0: I buy it. 50 cents on the dollar. I don't ask where it came from, but I read the papers. I figured it was that shipyard payroll job a few days back. Like it just fell in my lap. I figured it'd make 50 grand instead of kill course 5. I guess that was dirty trick you just out of stir, Tommy, huh?
1: I got news for you, Nogales. I didn't know this money was hot, and I am not Tommy Lane.
0: No? Then what?
1: Private Dick. Tommy's sister hired me to take the fall for him. Look, I got most of the caper. Kilcourse wanted to pay Tommy 100 grand. You rigged the wheel so Kilcourse would lose it one night and Tommy would win it back the next night. Now, what was Kilcourse paying him off for?
0: No caper, legitimate. He was set up for bribing a public official.
1: You mean he was the payoff man for Kilcourse's contracting firm?
0: Sure, legitimate business. The grand jury went out after Kilcourse. Tommy took the rap, that's all, for a price.
1: Yeah, 100 grand. Thanks, Nogales. That's all I needed.
2: Oh, Sam. I was afraid I might be too late.
1: You are, sweetheart.
2: Oh, I have so many things to explain. Where can you talk?
1: Right in here.
2: But who's this man?
1: Why, that's your old sweetie from Reno, Ernie Nogales, remember?
0: What's the matter with you two? You crazy?
2: Oh, Sam, I should have told you the truth from the beginning.
1: Check. The Nogales yarn, I can understand. But why did you tell me you were Kilcourse's wife?
2: I was desperate. I had to say something. It was the only explanation I could think of for my interest in this case without telling the truth.
1: That you were making a pigeon out of me.
2: I don't know about such things, Sam. All I know is I'm here in time to warn you. You mustn't walk out of here with that money.
0: Listen,
2: they may kill you to get it back.
1: They already did. They're combing the wreckage of that car right now, looking for my body.
2: Then Tommy was right. They did mean to kill him.
1: How'd he get the rumble?
2: While he was in prison, from another man that Kilcourse framed. He was in for life, so it was safe for him to talk.
0: Hey, you...
1: Oh. Yeah, Nogales?
0: That car that just drove up. I think that's Mr. Kilcourse.
2: Oh, I...
1: Hey, what's your hurry?
2: Let me go!
1: Come on, what's your hurry?
2: Tommy's out there in that cab. I've got to warn him.
1: Or a tip-off Kilcourse. Which is it?
2: No, Sam, you've got to believe me.
1: Sit down. Stop that.
0: You two have fun. I'm getting out of here.
1: Go ahead. Now, listen, sweet Lorraine. You may as well save your breath for those explanations. You're staying right here until the caper's all wrapped up.
2: Here he comes. Have you got a gun, Sam?
1: Yeah.
2: Well, you'd better have it ready.
1: Mm-mm.
2: But, Sam...
3: Where's Nogales? I want to see him.
1: He was called out of town, sir. I'm in charge. You, Mr. Kilcourse?
3: That's right. I want to know why you people have been interfering with my business. It might interest you to know that this building site's on an old Spanish land grant. Title's very shaky. I'll run an 8-lane highway straight through the middle of it and turn the rest of it into a game preserve. That's what I do to people who double-cross me.
1: I tried to tell Mr. Nogales that, sir. He wouldn't listen to me. He tipped Tommy off for a split of 100 grand, but I knew sooner or later we'd have to answer to you, Mr. Kilcourse.
3: Oh, well, what's that?
1: Here's your 100 grand, sir. Count it.
3: Well. What's your name, son?
1: Sam Spade, sir.
3: Well, I'm glad to meet an honest lad. Well, come along. You too, young lady. We'll all walk out together.
2: Sam, what are you... What?
3: Spade, huh?
1: Yes, sir. I'm a private detective, but I'm ambitious.
3: Politics?
1: Yes, sir.
3: Well, we'll run you for assembly. In the meantime, I believe there's an opening in one of the public services. Garbage disposal. Executive end, of course. Where the devil is that man with my car? Oh, there he is. Now, you drop around to my office in the morning.
1: Thank you, and good night, Mr. Kilcourse.
3: Drive on, Horace. Back to the city.
2: Oh, Sam. How could you?
1: Hmm?
2: All those lies and just handing over the money like that. It wasn't yours.
1: It wasn't Tommy's either, sweetheart. Get in.
2: Well, Tommy, are you all right?
4: Yeah.
1: Drive us across the bridge, Tommy, will you?
4: Yeah.
2: Tommy.
4: Yeah?
2: Tommy, I'm afraid we'll have to do without the money.
4: Yeah?
2: Sam gave it to Mr. Kilcourse.
4: Yeah?
2: Now, don't get excited, Tommy. I'm sure Sam had a reason. Didn't you, Sam?
1: Yeah. I mean, that was marked money from a payroll job.
2: Oh, then it won't do him any good.
1: It'll send him up for a good long stretch if the eyewitness story that goes along with it is good enough. And you're just the girl to tell it, sweetheart. Am I right, Tommy?
4: Yeah.
1: Period. End of report.
5: Already? But Sam.
1: Yeah?
5: What happened? Who were the 5 men in the car? The ones who shot at that Plymouth in the mistaken belief that you were in it?
1: Their names are of little account, Effie. Suffice it to say that Kilcourse pointed his pudgy finger at them in the hopes of keeping the charge of attempted murder out of his indictment. But I was too clever. I identified them.
5: But and you didn't see anything but their cigars glowing in the darkness.
1: Have you never heard of Sherlock Holmes' monograph and the 49 varieties of tobacco ash, you fool?
5: Oh, but Sam, Sherlock Holmes is only the segment of someone's imagination. He's a fictional detective.
1: Well?
5: You mean... Oh, Sam, you're tired.
1: Yes, I am.
5: It's affected your mind, winning all that money. Now, you just sit here and rest.
1: All right.
5: Think of the snowy mountaintops and blue skies.
1: Mm-hmm.
5: I'll just go and type this up.
1: Snowy mountaintops. Winter sports yet.
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5: Well, here it is, Sam. And not that it made any difference, but how did you guess that she wasn't Mrs. Kilcourt?
1: Simple. Kilcourt didn't recognize her.
5: But, Sam, that was after you denounced her.
1: I did no such thing.
5: From the report, Sam, in black and white. Quote, why did you tell me you were Kilcourt's wife? Unquote. At that point, you assumed that she was not Mrs. Leonard Kilcourt.
1: I did not. I merely wondered why she had told me.
5: Well, with all the lies she told, you might have assumed anything she said was totally devoid of truth.
1: And I did, sweetheart. I did.
5: Oh, well, that's a relief. I was afraid for a while she'd taken you in.
1: What's that got to do with the truth?
5: Oh. Good night, Sam.
1: Good night, sweetheart.

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Sam Spade is played by Howard Duff. Lorene Tuttle is Effie. Sadie Thompson appeared as Lorraine Kilcourse. The Adventures of Sam Spade are written for radio by Bob Tallman and Gil Dowd. 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Join us again next Sunday when author Dashiell Hammett and producer William Spear join forces for another adventure with Sam Spade. 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Again and again, the choice of men who put good grooming first. This is Dick Joy reminding you to...

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0: presenting Orson Welles as the Third Man. The Lives of Harry Lime, the fabulous stories of the immortal character, originally created in the story The Third Man, with zither music by Anton Karen.
1: The police of Milan, like the police of any other town in the world, can sometimes be mistaken. When they got certain mistaken ideas about me, I didn't stay around to put them right. I thought it'd be simpler just to leave town. So I took the morning train down to Genoa and had lunch at Enrico Ricciardi's. Ricciardi himself brought me brandy after lunch, compliments the house to an old customer. And when we both had our backs turned, a fly lit on the edge of the glass, and then it wandered off drunkenly along the tablecloth, and I took up a newspaper from the neighboring table, folded it, and swatted. I missed the fly, but I saw the ad printed at the top of one of the columns in the back of the paper. Wanted, it read. Wanted multilingual publicist to promote young lady, 23. And I translated that into English. It meant that they wanted somebody who knew a few languages. Well, I did. As for promoting a young lady of 23, I might be qualified there by information and by experience. So I topped off the brandy, said so long till later to Ricciardi, and went out to the streets. Dodged the streetcars and started up the hill. The advertisement had given an address. The street happened to be one I knew, overlooking Genoa Harbor, on the hill above Ricciardi.

0: Melody Johnson wasn't home when I got to the address on the hill above Richardi's. Melody Johnson. That was the name given in the ad. I didn't know she was a Dixieland trombonist or a sheet music company, but turned out she was neither. The old Italian landlady let me in, and there were photos of Melody all over the house. The landlady said it was very sad, but Melody, though she was so beautiful, had to work for a living dancing at the Genoa Palace, which was where she'd be after 8 that night. When I took another look at those pictures, took pity on Melody, and made my plans for after 8 in the evening. In the Genoa Palace dance hall, among those dark Genoa girls waiting for dance partners, I'd have picked out Melody Johnson even if I hadn't seen her photos. She had hair the color of red clover honey and blue eyes that might have been a size or two too big, except that on her they were just right. I bought tickets, the band went into a slow rumba, and I abandoned myself to Melody.
1: You rumba beautifully.
0: You don't do so badly yourself, honey.
1: But I've had so much training.
0: You say that as if you had regrets.
1: Yeah, regrets is a nice word for corn. Oh, yes, my training's been very thorough. It began back home in New York. I wanted to see the world.
0: So you joined a show or a dancing troupe and came to Europe, and the outfit went bust, and that's your standard here, right?
1: It's just about how it started.
0: Thanks for the dance.
1: Yes, thank you. But you're an American too, aren't you?
0: Right.
1: Are you over here in Europe on business?
0: More or less business. My name is Harry Lime. Does that mean anything to you? Don't answer that.
1: All right, I won't. Mr. Lime, I hope you've brought enough tickets so we can have the next dance.
0: I bought you a whole evening. Look here, with these tickets, we can dance all the way to the French frontier.
1: And then let's walk out in the garden.
0: Okay.
1: It'll be dark and we'll be alone. We can talk, can't we?
0: What else could we?

0: we actually got down to business.
1: After what?
0: It seems that Melody Johnson wanted to hire somebody to promote her interest as a beauty queen. She looked like a beauty queen. But as I was kissing Melody Johnson, my sixth sense told me instinctively that Melody was off-key, give the joke. To the five senses, she was a beauty queen, all right, but something made me think there was something more that didn't meet the eye. So that's all it is to him. He wants somebody to sell you as a beauty. Motion pictures, maybe, hmm? Beauty contest, cabaret work.
2: Hmm? Yes, Harry. Oh, there's just one thing more. The person will have to be ready to travel.
1: Oh, well, when and where?
2: Very soon. Very, very soon. As to where? Well, I'll tell you that when you've told me you'll take the job. Will you take it, Harry?
1: Oh, Melody. Suppose you give me a day to think it over. I was in my usual hangout in Genoa at Chardy's the next afternoon, thinking it over and reading the papers, and a fellow with very much the look of a Milan police officer came in. Did he know the whereabouts of one Harry Lyme? He asked Ricciardi. Never heard of a guy of that name, answered Ricciardi, of course, in Italian. I went on reading the paper, lifting it a little higher, in fact, high enough to hide my face. But I remembered what Melody Johnson had said. The person who took the job she offered would have to be ready to travel. Well, I was ready to travel. Very soon. Goodbye to Genoa.
2: Thank heaven. Ooh, that awful job in the dance hall.
1: Arrivederci, Tanya.
2: No, not goodbye to Italy, Harry.
1: No?
2: Not quite. The ship stops at Naples on the way.
1: That's right, in Alexander. Then where?
2: Cairo.
1: Cairo.
2: That's because of the beauty contest, Harry.
1: You want to be Miss Germans of Giza?
2: Because of the honor and the publicity value. And then there's a big money prize.
1: Mentioning money reminds me of something. Look here, let's just move a little further on down the ship rail. I know we can overhear what we're saying. Now, isn't there something you want to tell me, Melody?
2: Well, I don't understand what you mean.
1: Well, this is what I mean. You want somebody to publicize you and promote your interest.
2: Yes.
1: Not very natural, but what about this? Doesn't it seem to you it's the least bit queer, honey, that you have to work in a taxi dance hall to keep yourself alive?
2: Well, Harry, I told you about the gambling.
1: You told me you fell in love at Monte Carlo.
2: With roulette.
1: All right, but since roulette proved bad for your financial health, isn't it odd that you bought both of us first-class cabins on this ship? Very deluxe accommodation.
2: No, Harry, it's not odd at all.
1: Oh, it is.
2: There was nothing else available. All the other space on the ship was sold.
1: Unless it was a possible explanation. Maybe it was the real one. Very spacious up where my stateroom was. Deck A, high up. We had a steward for every three or four cabins up there. The best service. Mine was quite an unusual fellow, my steward. I asked him about himself when we were an hour or two out of Genoa. He just brought me in some fresh towels.
3: Here you are, sir.
1: Thanks, steward.
3: Not told, sir.
1: Hey, you're not Italian, are you? Don't mind my asking?
3: No.
1: So that was his story. Then at his country's embassy in Brussels, when the Russians lowered the curtain on the world at home, and since then he'd done one job and another. He said his name was Palko. Bohemian, Magyar, some such language. Paul in English. I said that was what I'd call him. I told him I probably would be a lot of trouble to him.
3: But whatever you will require, sir, I will be at your service.
1: Oh, thanks. I only mean, Paul, I expect to be out of the cabin all the time. By the way, if I'm needed, a message or anything of that sort, you'd probably better try the vicinity of a passenger on the upper B deck. That's where I'm likely to be.
3: The passenger's name, sir.
1: A young lady, Miss Melody Johnson. I'm sort of employed by her, as you might say.
3: Can't get it through?
1: Well, you say that it meant something to you.
3: She's only... I have, of course, heard of Miss Melody Johnson, the beauty queen of Monte Carlo, I believe.
1: That's right.
3: I believe.
1: That's right.
3: I believe.
1: That's right.
3: I believe.
1: That's right. She was.
3: So then, sir, you are a very fortunate man. Know her to be employed by her, I'm told she's a very beautiful woman.
1: Yes. You've never seen her yourself?
3: I have never seen her, but she has been described to me.
1: Well, Paul, the steward, wasn't the only one who took a special interest in Melody Johnson. Of course, up to a certain point, this was natural. Melody was probably the most beautiful girl afloat.
2: How nice it is up here on the deck. So nice and lonely. Just think, in the morning we'll be in Naples. Harry, are you listening to me?
1: I'm looking at you, honey.
2: Can't you listen to me for a minute?
1: Divide my attention.
2: No, seriously, I have a confession to make. There's something I haven't told you. Well, I didn't want to hire only a publicist to promote my good looks. Well, I suppose what I really wanted was sort of a bodyguard.
1: Oh.
2: You know, may I tell you something?
1: Okay, go ahead, tell me.
2: Well, the other night, when I learned who you were, I was frightened a little. Because of your reputation, things I'd heard about Harry Lime here and there. But now, well, here alone with you, I feel secure. I'm happy.
1: Well, I'd be happy, too, if we were alone. Oh, when they built that housing back there, deck 6 or 8 yards, and, you know, build a man's head and shoulder and arm looking around the side of it.
2: Harry, there is someone. A man watching us.
1: You're right. I mean, it's a shoulder with life. Look, all that will pretend to kiss. What am I thinking? Well, my mind, pretend to. Turn up your face.
2: Oh, is this a good plan, Harry?
1: So far, it's a wonderful plan. I kissed her, and then I left her by the lifeboat and turned around and walked back up the deck. The man pulled in like a turtle, shrinking into the angle of the housing. Good evening. Out for the salt air?
4: Excuse me that I have intruded on yourself and the lady. I stopped it only to light my cigar.
1: Well, that's all right, old man. I don't apologize at all. Only take a tip from me.
4: Senor?
1: Next time, don't light your cigar after it's already lit. And goodbye, old man. I squired Melody to a cabin and went back to my own. Somebody had been there before me. The cabin didn't look gone over, but one or two small things about the place. Had somebody found a way to break in? The little Italian fellow with a lit cigar, or Paul the steward? He could have let himself in without any trouble. But what was whoever it was looking for? What did he want? I checked through my things. Nothing was missing. It wasn't until the next day when we docked in Naples that I began to get some idea of what it was all about. Stop along here, driver.
5: Yes, signore.
1: This is one of the best views, Melody, but the Vesuvius over there.
2: Harry, let's get out of the car for a better look.
1: Why don't you better do that, honey? Driver, drive on, will you please?
2: Harry, why are we going? We haven't had
1: a chance. Well, we didn't stop, Green Girl, for the view. That Alfa Romeo right behind us has been following us this whole time. We stopped to see if he'd stop, and he did, so he's following us. Well, in the back seat is somebody called Minelli.
2: Minelli?
1: Mm-hmm. I made some inquiries. We were coming to port this morning, and his name is Minelli. Mean anything to you?
2: Minelli? No. No, I don't think it does.
1: Well, he seems to take some kind of special interest in you. He's tagging us now. Well, Melody, since we couldn't manage to lose Mr. Minelli by car, maybe we can do it by foot.
2: Well, I know what he wants, Harry. I may as well admit it.
1: Now, wait a minute. You know what he wants? Well, maybe you ought to tell
2: me. I didn't know if I could trust you.
1: You better trust somebody.
2: Oh, I've been so scared. I haven't known what to do ever since I've had them in my possession.
1: Ever since you've had what in your possession?
2: The pearls of Bohemia.
1: The pearls of Bohemia.
2: I have them in my handbag now.
1: Pearls of Bohemia.
2: If we only get away from Minelli somehow, I'll tell you all about it.
1: Well, I wish you would.

0: The ship pulled out of Naples for Alexandria that afternoon. There was a tea dance on the lounge.
1: I want to tell you now. All about the pearls.
0: Okay.
1: Before having
0: like
1: nowhere to start.
0: Why not try the beginning? That sometimes works.
1: Yes, the beginning. Well, I suppose the beginning was Monte Carlo.
0: What's
1: anyhow,
0: what?
1: I went into the casino.
0: And you had the bad luck to win.
1: No, it wasn't even that. I just fell in love with the roulette wheel, without any real reason. But it was so exciting, the wheel whirling, all that money, the calls of the croupiers.
0: I know, honey. I've had a go or two myself.
1: And since then, since Monte Carlo, I've gambled everywhere. Vienna, the new Curacao in San Marino, Lindau, Lake Constance, all those places. I've met a lot of wicked people.
0: Yeah, you had what you might call a crook's tour of Europe.
1: Yes. That's what it might be called. You see, Harry, I've got gambling fever.
0: Yeah, but your luck hasn't been so hot.
1: No.
0: Face it.
1: And that's how I fell into the hands of Zicky.
0: That's the whole name, Zicky?
1: No. He has an unpronounceable first name.
0: Oh.
1: He comes from somewhere near Prague. I'm not sure exactly. But it's behind the Iron Curtain now, anyway. He got away, escaped from the Russians, and went to Paris.
0: And you met him in Paris and played two-card faro with him and lost your best ruse on honorary hat.
1: No, I didn't meet him in Paris.
0: Oh, you meet him when he comes later?
1: Yes. He'd been the valet of the Count of Bohemia.
0: The valet? Oh, then it was the Count he met in Paris.
1: Yes. He rejoined him there.
0: Oh.
1: The Count had only two things left. His pride...
0: And the pearls of Bohemia.
1: The pearls from the ancient crown of the Count of Bohemia.
0: Very romantic.
1: Oh, I haven't any idea what they're worth, but it must be a fabulous amount.
0: I can imagine. Now, suppose you tell me how these pearls got passed along to you, honey.
1: Well, in the first place, Zicky stole them.
0: Oh, Zicky stole the pearls, then what did Zicky do?
1: Oh, nothing for a while. I suppose he was afraid to move.
0: Oh, I see. And finally, Zicky did decide to try to dispose of the pearls.
1: Yes.
0: And...
1: I met Zicky and me. I'd been losing at roulette, and Zicky lent me money to try to recruit.
0: Oh.
1: And then we played cards against each other, and as you said a minute ago, I lost my hat.
0: The grim picture takes shape now. Zicky, am I right, said he put you in the way of a means of paying him off.
1: Yes, that's what he did say.
0: You would dispose of the pearls.
1: Yep.
0: So natural and simple, isn't it? Yes. Yeah, in Egypt, this is supposed to be, right?
1: There's a buyer in Cairo.
0: Aye.
1: Well, you know what Cairo is.
0: It's more or less, the shadier side of sunny Egypt. Well, all right, if you're going to take the pearls of Bohemia to Cairo and sell them...
1: The money is to be paid to Zicky in Italy. Some kind of bank transfer. I don't really understand it.
0: But Zicky, on receiving the money, tears up your IOUs, which is what concerned you.
1: Yes. Now you know it all.
0: Yeah.
1: The whole tawdry story.
0: It just occurs to me, Melody, that you may have a little difficulty getting those pearls into Egypt. That's the customs.
1: Oh, I thought about that. I lie awake at night thinking about it.
0: You don't have to worry at all, honey.
1: I don't think I know what you mean.
0: Just this. Mr. Manelli, at least, is after those pearls. He or somebody else may get them before we reach Egypt. And you wouldn't have to trouble yourself to smuggle them out of it. Well, we talked on a little longer without any tangible results. You didn't feel, understandably, that losing the pearls to Manelli was the right solution to the problem. But how was she to be sure of getting them past the Egyptian customs and on to Cairo? We tried the question on several ways, but it didn't seem to be a very good fit. Then we left the subject and our drinks and went out on the dance floor. And I took her in my arms. That fit was all right. While we were dancing, a man came into the entrance of the ship's lounge. Stopped a minute and stood looking around. Melody, you didn't get a look at him up on the deck last night. I don't even got a good look at him during that chase in Naples today, but look now. There he is. That's Manelli.
1: That man standing in the door?
0: Yeah, the very one.
1: Harry?
0: What is it? Hey, even a face like yours won't stand that kind of plowing. Why the frown?
1: That man's name isn't Manelli.
0: You know him?
1: I've never met that man, but I remember his appearance. He was pointed out to me a year or so ago. Oh, yes. Somewhere on the Riviera. Oh, I'm trying to recall the name I was told.
0: Oh.
1: His name is Vittoria. Vincente Vittoria.
0: Wait a minute. I met him myself, but there's an international jewel thief called Vincente Vittoria. They're well known.
1: That's what I was told when that man there in the door was pointed out to me on the Riviera.

0: And Fenty Vittoria saw Melody and named her on his heel and disappeared. I left Melody in the lounge, but supplied myself with the key to her cabin. It occurred to me that Vincente Vittoria might think of having a look for the pearls there, while Melody herself was lost in the wonders of Harry Lyme and the war. The door was locked, but I don't think Melody's stateroom was just as she'd left it. There was a man inside.
1: Oh, sir. Oh, it is you, Mr. Lyme.
0: He's putting the lady's dainties back in those wardrobe drawers, are you, Stuart?
1: Oh, yes, sir, yes. Yes, that is just what I am doing.
2: You know, Paul, there may be two or three things wrong with this picture. Shall I enumerate them for you in order? Okay, this isn't your deck. This is B deck. And if it wasn't B deck, this isn't your block of staterooms. But anyhow, the pearls of Bohemia aren't in those wardrobe drawers, so you're wasting your time, old man.
1: I understand, sir. I must apologize.
2: Well, you have to apologize to the lady, not to me.
3: But maybe you owe me an apology after all. Was it you went through my cabin last night, Paul, old man?
1: Yes, I did.
2: Looking for the pearls, of course.
1: Yes, that is what I was doing.
2: You know, Paul, this could get you into bad color with your employers here on the ship. Steward who wants to be light-fingered with passengers' property.
1: The pearls of Bohemia were stolen from their owner by a man named Zicky. The owner did not wish to have the foreign police arrest a fellow countryman of his, but he had Zicky privately watched. Zicky passed on the pearls to Miss Johnson, and the owner was very much surprised to discover himself that Miss Johnson was sailing for Egypt on this ship. The owner supposed that she was going there to dispose of the pearls.
2: I see. Well, look, come on to my cabin. We'll have a drink, shall we, old man?
1: I could not do that, sir. It would not be proper in a steward. I must decline.
2: That deprived me of the chance of telling my grandchildren I once had a drink with the Count of Bohemia. Oh, come along. Cabin. We'll drink together, Count. Fuck this whole thing up. We made good time to Alexandria. Melody was still worried.
4: Harry?
2: Yes, honey?
4: What about these pearls? What am I going to do?
2: You're not going to do anything, honey. You can give them to me. I know a trick or two in the smuggling department. Mind if I take this stool here beside you?
5: The use of the bar is a treat to all.
2: There isn't any need for us to be too polite to each other, Mr. Minnelli, or should I say, Vittoria? My business with you is business. See, I interest you.
5: I'm listening.
2: That's all you got to do, old man, listen. That and one thing more. That one thing more is pay me 2,000 Egyptian pounds. And believe me, I'm giving you a cheap price. I haven't any opportunity here on shipboard to find out the real value of the pearls of Bohemia. Besides, I want a quick payoff and a get-out-of-town kind of deal, so
5: you are offering to sell me the pearls?
2: You are remarkably astute, old man, and I'm glad to see you come up to your reputation. Yes, that's right. I haven't here.
5: I see.
2: But ask yourself before you wonder if you ought to knock me over the head and steal them from me. If you, Vincente Vittoria, known jewel thief, ought to risk taking them through the customs, or shall I take them through the customs and deliver them to you intact in Alexandria for the small price of 2,000 Egyptian pounds? Done? Huh? A bargain? I thought it would be, old man.
6: Have you anything to declare, Mr. Lyme? This is the Egyptian customs.
2: Well, my dragoman has got my bags, but you'll find nothing beautiful in them. I have these pearls, though. Here, see? 16 or 20 of them.
6: What is their value, Mr. Lyme?
2: Oh, not much. A few of your Egyptian piastres. You can see for yourself they're not real. Imitation.
7: Harry Lyme returns in just a moment.

0: And now, Harry Lawrence.
1: Those pearls were imitation, but pretty convincing. Convincing enough, anyhow, to deceive an expert like Vincenzo Vittorio. He's an honest man of his particular sort and promptly paid me the 2,000 Egyptian pounds when I turned the pearls over to him at a little sidewalk cafe in Alexandria. The pearls ought to have been convincing, of course, because they were made for a very special use. When this is asked to build or some such lady, you know, goes to the opera with a couple of 100 carats of diamonds on her fingers, they're very likely to be paste. Perfect duplicates, fine imitations, and the real diamonds stay locked up at home or in the bank. That's what fellows like Vincenzo Vittorio have done to the world of the upper classes, and the world of Bohemian counts is just about the same. So it happens that Count Paul of Bohemia had in his steward's locker the imitation set that matched the real pearls of Bohemia, and I got the real pearls from Melody. Well, I just traded. Melody had said, you remember, that Count Paul had only two things left, his pride and his pearls. He kept his pride, and I thought he might just as well have the pearls, too. Now, all of this left me somewhat under obligation to Melody. I know quite a few people in Cairo, so I may have had something to do with her being voted Miss Pyramids of Giza. The prize money got her out of debt to that fellow Zeke, anyhow. Then there was the dough I got from Vittoria for the phony pearls. Melody and I had a lot of fun spending those 2,000 Egyptian pounds. But that, as the fellow says, is another story. So long for now. And remember, all that glitters is not gold. But it ain't hay either.

Tudor Queen, the queen of canned meats. 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

0: I've been gardening in white gloves.
1: Just to prove that dirt can't hide from new Tide. 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I'm going to hide these filthy gloves in the pockets of these cords. Too tough a test for a low-priced powder, not for new Tide. Now for those hidden gloves. How's that for cleanness? Proof that dirt just can't hide from intensified Tide. Try it.
2: Will you have the polo, dear Liza, will you have the polo, dear Liza, polo?
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3: 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Mm.
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6: Dragnet, the documented drama of an actual crime. For the next 30 minutes, in cooperation with the Los Angeles Police Department, you will travel step by step on the side of the law through an actual case transcribed from official police files. From beginning to end, from crime to punishment, Dragnet is the story of your police force in action.
8: It was Wednesday, March 12th. It was cold in Los Angeles. We were working the day watch out of robbery detail. My partner's Ed Jacobs. The boss is Captain Didion. My name's Friday. We were on the way over from the office, and it was 10:43 a.m. when we got to the third floor at the Hall of Justice. Municipal Court, Department 82.
9: You see him, Joe?
8: I think so, yeah. That's him up front behind the DA's table.
9: Oh, yeah.
8: Come on.
9: Mm-hmm.
8: Hi, Leo.
10: Oh, hi, Friday. Jacobs. Pull up a chair.
8: Yeah, thank you. Who's on the stand first, do you know?
10: Victim's wife, I think.
8: Oh.
11: People versus St. Clair.
10: People ready. In this case, Your Honor, we'd like to proceed with number 23548.
11: You may proceed. Is the defendant ready?
10: Defendant's ready, Your Honor. Call Agnes Holloway.
12: Agnes Holloway to the stand. Do you solemnly swear that the testimony you are about to give in the matter now pending before this court will be the truth, the whole truth, and nothing but the truth, so help you God?
13: I do.
12: State your name, please.
13: Agnes Holloway.
10: Calling your attention to the fourth day of March of this year, Mrs. Holloway. Did you see the defendant in your place of business at 2301 Naylor Avenue?
13: Yes, sir.
10: What time of day did you first see him at that location?
13: It was around 9:30.
10: Can you tell us what you saw the defendant do?
14: For the purpose of the record, may we ask whether that was in the morning or the afternoon?
10: Was that in the morning or in the p.m.?
13: P.m.
10: Can you tell us what you saw the defendant do and what you heard him say at that place?
13: You mean before the holdup?
10: At 9:30. Please tell us what occurred.
13: Well, I came in about 9:30 at the place. He was already sitting there at the bar.
10: Continue.
13: I came in and sat down at the end of the bar. He was sitting about five stools from the door. A friend of mine, Doris Fenwick. She's here now. Doris was sitting near him. I went over and talked to Doris for a while. The man didn't say anything. He was just sitting there.
10: Did you see him drinking anything?
13: Yes, he was drinking scotch and soda.
10: You're the wife of George Holloway, deceased. Is that correct?
13: Yes.
10: Was he present then?
13: Beg your pardon?
10: Was your husband, George Holloway, present at that time?
13: Yes, he was tending the bar.
10: By that, do you mean that your husband, yourself, and the defendant were the only persons present?
13: No, my friend, Doris Fenwick. There was a sailor there, too. I don't know who he was. He sat next to the defendant, though.
10: What occurred then?
13: As we were ready to close the front door, my husband noticed the light in the men's washroom.
14: I move that go out. What her husband noticed as a conclusion of the witness.
15: Yes, may go out.
13: Well, anyway, my husband went back in to put the light out. And Doris Fenwick and I went out to the sidewalk, and so did the sailor. And the fellow did, too.
10: The defendant did?
13: Yes. In a minute, I went back inside to see what my husband was doing, and the defendant followed me back in. I was about as far as the music machine. He put his arm around me, and he had a gun right here. He said, "Lady, this is a stick-up."
10: Could you describe the gun you saw?
13: No, I just saw it looked like a pistol to me. I couldn't tell you the make of it.
14: I move that go out, if Your Honor, please, what it looked like.
13: I know it was a gun.
15: The motion will be denied.
10: You were inside the building when the defendant did that?
13: Yes. He said, "Keep quiet or I'll kill you."
10: And where was Miss Fenwick then?
13: She was out on the sidewalk, talking to the sailor, I think. Doris was expecting her husband to come on the streetcar.
14: I move that go out.
15: Miss Fenwick was out on the sidewalk, may stay in, and the balance may go out.
10: What did the defendant do after that, Mrs. Holloway?
13: He said, "I will shoot you if you don't keep quiet." He made me walk backwards to where my husband was, and I said, "Johnny, this man has a gun. He says this is a stick-up." And the man said, "Shut up." And he made my husband put his hands up.
10: Were you in fear of the gun at that time?
13: No, I didn't have any fear.
10: Did you believe the defendant would injure you with a gun?
13: I wasn't afraid. I thought, well, it's a hold-up, and we'll give him the money, and that's all there is to it.
10: All right. Continue.
13: Well, when we got to the back room, my husband was trying to open the safe, and he says, "Hurry up. I have your wife covered. I'll kill her if you don't hurry."
10: The defendant said that?
13: Yes, and my husband said, "Don't get nervous. You can have anything we have, but don't shoot her." Then my husband got the safe open and took out the money bag and handed it to the man, the defendant. He grabbed it, and then he shot my husband twice.
10: The defendant shot your husband twice?
13: Yes.
10: Do you know what the contents of the money bag were?
13: About $160.
10: At any time did you give this defendant authority or your consent to take that money?
13: No, sir.
10: The taking of the money was against your will, is that correct?
13: Yes.
10: How soon after was it that the officers arrived at the location?
13: It was about 7 or 8 minutes after that.
10: Your husband was removed to the hospital?
13: Yes.
10: Do you know when your husband died?
13: He died on the 7th, Friday, 6 o'clock.
10: You mean on the 7th of March of this year?
13: Yes, 6 a.m.
10: Did you see your husband in the coroner's office?
13: Pardon?
10: Did you see your husband after death in the coroner's office?
13: No, I saw him in the hospital.
10: After death, did you see your husband downstairs in the coroner's office?
13: No, my son did.
10: Did you see your husband after death?
13: Yes, at the mortuary, Monday the 10th, at the mortuary.
10: And the person you viewed in death was the same Charles A. Holloway who you knew in life as your husband?
13: Yes, sir.
10: Do you know Grace Thompson?
13: Yes, sir. She works for me and my husband.
10: Was she present at your place of business on this evening?
13: Yes.
10: When did she leave there, do you know?
13: About 11:55, midnight.
10: Can you fix the precise time when your husband was shot?
13: About 5 minutes after 12.
10: 5 minutes after 12. How many times was the gun fired?
13: Twice.
10: How close was the gun to your husband, Charles Holloway?
13: It must have been about 2 feet.
10: Do you know Marion Shaw?
13: Yes.
10: Was she present on the premises that evening?
13: She was present that evening.
10: Do you know Mrs. Sam Garber?
13: Yes.
10: Was she present on the premises that evening?
13: Yes, sir. And that sailor was there, too. I didn't know him, though.
10: All that you've related occurred in the county of Los Angeles, state of California?
13: Yes, sir.
10: Cross-examine.
13: May I have a drink of water, please?
15: Bill? Would you like to rest a while, Mrs. Holloway?
13: Yes, please.
15: We'll have a short recess before the cross-examination.
9: Joe?
8: Ed?
10: Yeah, Leo.
9: Probably won't get to us for a while. You want to go out for a smoke?
10: Yeah, that's fine with me.
9: Okay.
16: What's your idea on it, Leo?
10: I don't know. I'm not to have him bound over to Superior Court.
16: No, I mean, you think St. Clair's the right man?
10: You got me. Yeah, just one good piece of physical evidence, I'd feel a lot better about it.
16: Go ahead.
9: Yeah, thanks.
10: Here you go. Light.
16: Yeah, thanks. Thank you.
10: How about St. Clair's alibi? All the angles checked, huh?
8: All of them. Doesn't hold much water. Can't prove it's a lie, can't prove it's the truth.
16: Sure hate these things. Don't know which way to go. Four identifying witnesses, and we know how wrong they can be.
10: What about that sailor who was supposed to be in the bar at the time? I know homicide didn't do any good. How about you, fella?
8: No, same, Leo. Nothing yet.
10: He's the only one who really got a close look at the killer besides the wife, I mean. The killer bumped into him when he ran out of the bar.
16: Yeah.
10: If anyone could identify the right man, the sailor could.
8: Well, nobody at the bar saw him before that night. Nobody's seen him since. There's not a trace of him.
10: Hmm. Sure our best bet. If we could find him, we might put a foundation under the thing.
8: Yeah, I'll put in with you. There's just one problem.
10: Yeah.
8: It's a big navy. Where do we find him? When 58-year-old tavern owner Charles Holloway was shot and fatally wounded in a holdup on March 4th, there were five people in the immediate vicinity. Holloway's wife, a waitress at the tavern, two women customers, and an unidentified sailor. Soon after the shooting, the scene of the crime was gone over thoroughly for all physical evidence, but besides the two fatal bullets, none was found. The preliminary investigation failed to yield any further leads. A search was started for the missing witness, the unidentified sailor. The four known witnesses were brought downtown, where they checked through volumes of pictures of ex-convicts recently released from the state penitentiaries. All of them identified the mugshot of Harold St. Clair, a recent parolee from Chino, where he'd served time for armed robbery. St. Clair was brought in immediately and questioned. He failed to establish an alibi for his whereabouts the night of the holdup and murder. He was arraigned in municipal court, and at his preliminary hearing, the first prosecution witness, the wife of the murdered man, Agnes Holloway, singled him out as the killer. By experience, the working detectives found that identifying witnesses under the strain of being present at a horrible crime can often be mistaken in their identification. In this instance, there wasn't anything else we could do. It was all we had. 11:18 a.m., the preliminary hearing resumed. The witnesses took the stand in turn, and all of them tabbed St. Clair as the murderer. Ed and I testified as the arresting officers. At 3:25 that afternoon, the prosecution rested the case for the people. St. Clair's lawyer offered no defense for the time being.
17: Your Honor?
15: Mr. Alexander?
17: This time, the people move that case number 23529 be dismissed on the grounds that it states in substance...
15: 23529? Is that correct?
17: Yes, Your Honor. Dismissed on the grounds that it states in substance the offense covered in the present case. 23529 covers the offense of robbery and assault with intent to commit murder under the present victim in our case here, Charles Holloway. He was not dead at the time this case 23529 was filed. Subsequent to its filing, he died, and the murder count accomplished that complaint.
15: Let the record show that on the motion of the district attorney in the case of People versus Harold R. St. Clair, number 23529, that case is dismissed. Declaring to me that the offenses in the within deposition mentioned to wit count one, murder of felony, and count two, robbery of felony, have been committed, and that there is sufficient cause to believe the within named defendant, Harold R. St. Clair, guilty thereof, I order that he be held to answer to the same, and that he be committed to the custody of the sheriff of Los Angeles County without bail.
16: In the 17 days intervening between St. Clair's preliminary hearing and his arraignment in Superior Court, Ed and I, along with Sergeant Stoner, Beeson, and Leo Tracy, continued our investigation of the case. Physical evidence to either prove or disprove the case against St. Clair was not to be had. We concentrated on trying to find the all-important missing witness to the killing, the unidentified sailor. We got out an APB, along with special letters and bulletins for distribution to local Navy Yard commandants, as well as Navy Department officials in Washington, requesting help in locating him. It went slow. The day before St. Clair's Superior Court arraignment, we got our first lead, but not from where we expected. A two-time robbery loser, Lester Jaffe, who bore a close resemblance to St. Clair, was arrested at a check-cashing agency on South Hoover trying to pass a forged check. He had several prior arrests and convictions for burglary and ADW, and a check of his package showed that he had violated his parole. A .38 caliber S&W revolver found on Jaffe was delivered to Russ Camp in ballistics for examination and comparison. The next day, Monday, March 29th, St. Clair came up for his arraignment in Superior Court. Ed and I were there.
12: St. Clair.
14: Defendant is present and ready, Your Honor.
15: Arraign the prisoner.
17: Harold R. St. Clair, is that your true name?
18: That's right.
17: Harold R. St. Clair, by information number 23549, you're charged in count one with a crime of murder in that honor about March 4th of this year you did willfully, unlawfully, and feloniously, and with malice aforethought, murder one Charles A. Holloway, a human being. To this charge, how do you now plead, guilty or not guilty?
18: Not guilty.
17: In count two of the same information, you're charged with a crime of robbery in that honor about March 4th of this year you did rob one Charles A. Holloway. To that charge, how do you now plead, guilty or not guilty?
18: Not guilty.
19: Joe. Joe the bailiff.
8: Oh, yeah.
19: He's motioning to your phone call, I guess. Must be for you.
8: Yeah, thanks, Ed.
15: Gentlemen, have you agreed on what date is convenient for trial?
17: No agreement as yet, Your Honor.
8: Harris?
9: A phone call for you, Sergeant. Right here.
8: Okay, thank you. Friday talking. Yeah. Mm-hmm. Is that right? Yeah, okay, Russ. As soon as we finish here. Yeah, right. Bye.
19: Joe, Alex here wants to know about a trial date. Any ideas?
8: Well, we better get all the time you can, Alex. We're going to need it.
17: Anything you say. What's the matter? We got troubles?
8: We just had a call from Russ Camp and ballistics.
19: Yeah.
8: I figure we got a whole new case to build.
17: What do you mean?
8: Well, the man we've got, St. Clair.
17: Yeah?
8: Maybe he's taking the rap for somebody else.
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16: March 29th, Monday, 4:15 p.m. After the arraignment of Harold St. Clair in Superior Court, Ed and I checked with Russ Camp in ballistics. He said he'd run tests on the .38 S&W revolver taken from robbery forgery suspect Lester Jaffe the day before. Comparison microscopic examinations of test bullets fired from the gun taken from Jaffe and the two slugs which had been removed from the body of tavern owner Charles Holloway matched. After checking with Brereton at the CII Bureau in Sacramento, we discovered new additions to Jaffe's long criminal record. We also found out his known M.O. corresponded closely to that of the man who robbed and murdered Mr. Holloway. At a special show-up of both St. Clair and Jaffe, the close resemblance of the two became apparent to the four identifying witnesses. They frankly admitted their mistake and positively identified Jaffe as the killer. Intensive investigation during the next 3 weeks uncovered enough evidence and testimony against Jaffe by associates and informers to give us a good foundation for a murder conviction. But we were still without a lead to one of our most essential witnesses, the unidentified sailor. The first suspect, Harold St. Clair, was cleared of the charge, but detained on a warrant from the Denver Police Department. After arraignment and preliminary hearing in municipal court, the arraignment in Superior Court, Lester Jaffe went on trial for the Holloway killing on June 2nd. Dr. West, the autopsy surgeon, was first to be called by Assistant District Attorney Adolph Alexander. He stated the results of the autopsy on Mr. Holloway and testified as to the cause of death. John Maurer, the police surveyor, was next. He produced the various diagrammatic drawings of the murder scene. The third day of the trial, June 5th.
19: Garber woman's calling back on. Friend Miss Holloway?
16: Oh, yeah.
20: Mrs. Samuel Garber. Be seated.
21: Proceed with the cross-examination.
14: Mrs. Garber, at the time you testified against the former suspect, Harold St. Clair, you were just as positive then, were you not, that the hold-up man who killed Mr. Holloway was Harold St. Clair?
13: Yes, I was, but I also said he didn't have the same type eyes.
14: You were absolutely sure about Harold St. Clair then, weren't you?
13: Yes, I guess I was.
14: And you identified St. Clair and testified a number of times during that examination that St. Clair was the man, is that right?
13: I said he resembled the man.
14: You said he was the man, didn't you?
13: I said I thought he resembled the man.
14: You also said there was no doubt of it, didn't you? That the hold-up man was Mr. St. Clair.
13: Well, I guess so. I don't know.
14: You don't know?
13: No, I guess I don't. I don't remember. I'm not sure.
14: Mrs. Garber, are you sure you remember the man you saw sitting in the bar that night?
13: Well, I don't know. I've got them both mixed up. I guess I'm not sure.
16: During the next 2 days, the other three identifying witnesses were called to testify and, like Mrs. Garber, were badgered by the defense attorney unmercifully. Despite the efforts of Alexander, the prosecuting attorney, it was apparent the jury was being swayed heavily in favor of the defendant. Even the full day and a half Ray Pinker from the crime lab spent on the stand seemed to have little effect in counteracting the damage done by the confused testimony. To prepare the jury for Russ Camp's expert report, and for the presentation of scientific facts about the lethal bullets in the murder gun found on Jaffe at the time of his arrest, Pinker and Assistant District Attorney Alexander gave the jury a thorough briefing on the fundamentals of ballistics. They also pointed out the scientific value of ballistics in determining the guilt or innocence of a defendant. On Thursday, June 12th, Russ Camp took the stand as a prosecution witness and, under questioning, presented the findings of the various tests he'd run on the alleged murder weapon.
17: Mr. Camp, sometime after you had obtained People's Exhibit 13, did you fire a test bullet or several test bullets from it in the crime laboratory?
22: I did.
17: Did you make a comparison of any of those test bullets with Exhibits 3 and 3A, the bullets which killed Charles Holloway?
22: Yes, I did.
17: Now, in making your comparison and examination under the microscope after you had completed the mechanical part of your work, and after you'd completed your examination of the observable and comparable sections of the fatal bullets with a test bullet fired from People's Exhibit 13, did you come to any conclusion with respect to the Holloway fatal bullets?
22: Yes, I did.
17: And what was that conclusion?
22: The conclusion was that the fatal bullets, the Holloway fatal bullets, People's Exhibit number 3 and 3A, were fired through the barrel of People's Exhibit number 13.
16: After another hour of testifying, Russ Camp left the stand. His ballistics report on the murder gun had made an impression on the jury, but we couldn't be sure it was enough to balance the setback the prosecution received from its own witnesses. As far as we were concerned, Jaffe was the guilty man. There wasn't a doubt about it. But the case against him was apparently inconclusive as far as the jury was concerned. The defense attorney obviously had heard about the unidentified sailor who was also present at the scene of the killing. He charged outright in the court that the district attorney was purposely preventing the appearance of the unknown sailor as a witness and was concealing his identity. As he told the jury, the prosecution was afraid that the testimony of their alleged silent witness would damage its case. Meantime, our intensive search for the missing seaman was still underway. Despite half a dozen favorable prosecution witnesses, the case for the people appeared to be on the losing end going into the closing days of the trial. Tuesday, June 17th, one of the final defense witnesses was a Mrs. Albert Dolan, who presented a fair alibi for Jaffe. She claimed Jaffe was at night school at the time of the Holloway killing.
14: Would you say of your own knowledge that on the night of March the 4th, Mr. Jaffe was at the school until midnight?
13: Yes, he was.
14: When you left the school, did you go home alone or with somebody?
13: My husband and I drove home with Mr. Jaffe.
14: Anything else that you can remember?
13: Let me think.
19: It sure reads a convincing story, huh?
16: Yeah, I wonder what the connection is.
19: I don't know. You sure got plenty of them. What do you figure, Joe, the jury? You think we got a chance?
16: I don't know. Don't bet on it.
23: Ed?
19: Joe?
23: Oh, hi, Leo.
16: Hi.
23: Going bad?
16: Could be a lot better.
23: It's getting that way.
0: Just got a call from Wilmington over at the squadron.
1: Oh, what about?
0: Sailor we've been looking for. We found him.
16: Before we left the courtroom, Ed and I briefed the assistant district attorney, Alexander, on the latest development. He put in a special order to the county jail for Harold St. Clair. Ed and I went across the street and met with a long-missing murder witness in the homicide squad room. The sailor identified himself as Seaman First Class Roy Maslin. He told us that about 3.5 weeks before, he'd happened to see a copy of the bulletin we'd gotten out on him. He checked with his commanding officer and was returned to the mainland from his post on Midway Island. 3:22 p.m., we returned to the courtroom along with Seaman First Class Roy Maslin and conferred with Assistant District Attorney Alexander. The first murder suspect, Harold St. Clair, had already been brought downstairs to the courtroom from the county jail. He was placed at the opposite end of the counsel table from the defendant, Lester Jaffe.
17: May we approach the bench, Your Honor?
21: Come forward.
17: Your Honor, we've just now located a witness in this case. He's in the armed services and must report back for duty tonight. May we have permission to call this witness out of turn?
21: Permission granted.
17: Oh. All right, son.
12: Raise your right hand. Do you solemnly swear that the testimony you are about to give in the matter now pending before this court will be the truth, the whole truth, and nothing but the truth, so help you God?
23: I do.
12: State your name, please.
23: Seaman First Class Roy Maslin, United States Navy.
12: Be seated.
17: Are you acquainted with the Tavern Cafe at 2301 Naylor Avenue?
24: Yes, I am.
17: Were you there on the evening of March 4th of this year?
24: Yes, I was there a few minutes before midnight.
17: Will you tell the court in your own words what happened on the premises that night?
24: Well, it was just a couple of minutes before midnight. People who ran the place said they were closing up, so I had a nightcap. Shot dice for the drinks with this guy next to me. I won.
17: Who was this man?
24: I didn't know who he was.
17: After you had your drinks, did you leave the bar?
24: Yes, I did. The other guy stayed there. I went out to the sidewalk and stood there talking with one of the gals I saw in the bar and then heard a couple of shots fired. Somebody inside the joint screamed or hollered or something. I was just going through the door to get inside and this man came rushing out. He hit me square on and went down. I remember seeing him run down the street, the same guy I was thinking of.
17: Would you recognize this man if you saw him again?
24: Yes, sir, I would.
17: Is that man in this courtroom now?
24: Yes, sir.
17: Will Your Honor please direct the defendant to stand alongside of Mr. St. Clair so that this witness may properly identify the man involved?
21: Mr. Jaffe, will you stand up, please? Stand to the right of Mr. St. Clair.
17: Will you step down from the stand, please, Mr. Maslin, and place your hand on the shoulder of the man who was in the bar with you the night of March 4th?
24: Yes, sir. This is the man, Jaffe.
25: Yes. Jerky! Come on, grab that grass.
19: Fast work, sinner.
25: Really burned up. Guess he'd like to kill me, huh?
19: Now, you're not the only one, son.
25: What?
19: Wait till they read him the verdict.
5: The story you have just heard was true. The names were changed to protect the innocent.
6: On June 21st, the jury retired to deliberate the case. In a moment, the results of that deliberation.
5: And now, here is our star, Jack Webb.
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6: Lester Carl Jaffe was found guilty of murder in the first degree. He was executed in the lethal gas chamber at the state penitentiary, San Quentin, California.
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6: Have just heard Dragnet, a series of authentic cases from official files. Technical advice comes from the Office of Chief of Police W.H. Parker, Los Angeles Police Department. Heard tonight were Barney Phillips, Vic Perrin, and Virginia Gregg. Script by Jim Moser. Music by Walter Schumann. Hal Gibney speaking.
5: Fatima Cigarettes. Best of all king-size cigarettes has brought you Dragnet, transcribed from Los Angeles. Next, it's David Harding and Counter Spy on NBC.
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2: Dangerous Assignment, starring Brian Donlevy as Steve Mitchell.

0: Yeah, danger is my assignment. I get sent to a lot of places I can't even pronounce. They all spell the same thing, though, trouble. But when I walk into the commissioner's office, I don't realize that this assignment's going to involve my trying to prevent a revolution with just two weapons, an old beat-up railroad timetable and an empty matchbook.
1: Morning, Commissioner. Brooks said you had an assignment for me.
2: I do, Steve. You're flying to South America.
1: Well, what do I do when I get there?
2: I don't know.
1: You don't? Hey, let me have that again.
2: You heard me. I don't know. It's a very nasty mess. That's why I'm sending you.
1: I don't know whether to take that as a compliment or not. Okay, what's the deal, Commissioner?
2: Take a look at this map of South America, Steve.
1: Yeah?
2: See these two countries?
1: Uh-huh. What about them?
2: One of them's friendly to us. The other, well, not so friendly. And right now, they're accusing the friendly country of plotting against them with our aid.
1: What? Now, look.
2: Sure, sounds crazy, but unfortunately, there seems to be some pretty damaging evidence in existence.
1: What kind of evidence?
2: Some letters supposedly written by General Avila, the president of the friendly country. Plans concerning this plot are discussed in those letters.
1: Are they genuine?
2: Well, that's one of the things you're going to find out. General Avila, of course, denies ever writing them, but officials of the other country who now have possession of the letters say they're genuine without a doubt.
1: How'd this other country get their hands on these letters?
2: Last night, President Avila's son-in-law was found in a town across the border murdered. The letters were on his person. The theory is that he had double-crossed his father-in-law and was on his way to peddle the letters to this other country.
1: Well, where do I fit in this charming little deal?
2: Tomorrow morning, a meeting is scheduled in Sonoma, the capital of the friendly country.
1: Uh-huh. Why hold a meeting? Why not publish the letters?
2: Now, the meeting is to determine whether or not the letters are genuine. Representatives from both countries will be there. Now, Steve, the whole situation is very explosive. Get down to Sonoma. Work with Colonel Peralta of the military there and try to get to the bottom of this whole mess. And above all, see that our name is clear. Well, that's it. You've got your assignment. Good luck.

0: National Broadcasting Company is presenting Dangerous Assignment, starring Brian Donlevy in the role of Steve Mitchell, colorful, two-fisted government agent. At all those places of the world where danger and intrigue walk hand in hand, there you will find Steve Mitchell on another Dangerous Assignment.
1: Sure, I've got my assignment. Just a simple matter of getting dropped into a South American powder keg with people on each side of it holding matches in their hands. A real cinch. Well, it's Friday when my plane lands in Sonoma and I head for the office of Colonel Peralta.
2: I am most happy you are here, Senor Mitchell. And I trust that working together, we will be able to clear both my country's name and yours in this unfortunate situation.
1: Look, as I get it, the country across the border from here claims to have in their possession some letters written by your president, General Avila.
2: Si, senor. They also claim that in these letters is evidence of a plot against them, a plot involving the support of your country.
1: Yeah? Have you seen these letters?
2: Well, no, senor. They are in the custody of Senor Barrero, the representative from the other country.
1: Do you think your president actually wrote them?
2: Oh, I cannot bring myself to believe it, senor. General Avila is an old man in a wheelchair. What designs could he have on another country, particularly a country which is more powerful than we are?
1: I don't know.
2: Senor Mitchell, as second in command of my government, this places a heavy responsibility on me. I must either accept the proof or accept the consequences.
1: Well, I guess the first step is to get a look at these letters, Colonel.
2: Si, senor. And that we will be able to do shortly. The meeting will take place in 1 hour at the villa of Baron Ludwig.
1: Who's Baron Ludwig?
2: An ex-German nobleman who has been living in this country for several years.
1: How does he figure in this deal?
2: Oh, because of his interest in diplomacy and international relations, he has been selected as what you might call a referee in this dispute. Come, we will drive to his villa.
1: Okay. Some joint. This Baron Ludwig must be a well-heeled gent.
2: He seems to be quite wealthy.
1: Who all's going to be at this meeting, Peralta?
2: A delegation from the two countries, Baron Ludwig, and a few press correspondents. I believe that is Senor Barrero's suite there at the head of the stair there. I suppose I must compose myself before we enter.
1: What? What do you mean?
2: This Barrero, the representative from the other country, I find it exceedingly difficult to control my temper in his presence. Naturally, he and I are, what you might say, on opposite sides of the fence in this matter, but beyond that, I dislike the man intensely. I do not trust him.
1: I see.
3: Enter.
4: Ah, Colonel Peralta.
2: Good afternoon, Baron Ludwig. And Senor Barrero.
3: Peralta.
2: May I present Senor Mitchell from the United States?
4: Herr Mitchell. We've been awaiting your arrival so that the meeting could be opened.
1: I understand you're acting as a sort of referee in this deal, Baron Ludwig.
4: Yeah, I'm a student of politics, Sir Mitchell, and so it was with great delight I learned I'd been selected as arbiter by both countries.
1: And you, Senor Barrero, you're the one who has the letters in his custody,
3: You're quite right, Senor Mitchell, and I assure you, you will find it difficult to explain your government's unsavory position in this matter.
1: Oh, now, look.
3: You profess a policy of non-intervention. Yet these letters will show your intention to furnish direct military aid to Colonel Peralta's country.
2: Senor Barrero, you have no right to talk like this. Nothing has been proven, nothing.
3: I assure you, Colonel Peralta, every word I utter is backed by the most undeniable proof.
2: Barrero,
3: and you have no right to...
4: Gentlemen, please. These are matters to be discussed calmly over the conference table, not heatedly here in Senor Barrero's suite.
1: Look, Barrero, so far I've heard a lot of talk about these letters, but I haven't seen anything of them.
3: I see. You would call me a liar?
1: I wouldn't call anyone anything until I've seen the letters, and maybe that should go for you, too.
3: Very well. You shall see the letters. I have them in an envelope in this wall safe. I see it is necessary to convince these wishful skeptics of the very existence of the letters. So, I carved them in this envelope. I will take them out and hold them for you.
1: Trusting soul, aren't you?
3: Your government has shown it cannot be trusted. Why should I trust one of its representatives?
1: Look, Barrero, I'm getting a little tired of your...
3: Si. They make very interesting reading, don't they?
2: I cannot believe it.
3: That is enough for now, gentlemen. The letters will be read in their entirety at the conference. I merely wish to satisfy you of their existence.
4: But, Senor Barrero, there is no point in locking the envelope up in the safe again. We're all here, We may as well proceed to the conference room next door.
3: Very well. I will bring the envelope.
2: Come on, Fowler. Si, senor.
4: Barrio, as long as I will be presiding over the conference, perhaps it would be fitting for me to carry the letters into it myself.
3: Gracias, Baron Ludwig, but I will carry the envelope.
4: As you prefer. Come along, gentlemen.
3: So, Peralta, you seem strangely quiet. Is it perhaps that you are worried now that you have seen that the letters really do exist?
1: Maybe Peralta is wondering, like I am, if those letters are genuine, Barrero.
3: Colonel Peralta, you have undoubtedly seen many samples of General Avila's handwriting.
2: Well, I...
3: Have you not?
2: Well, of course I have. Barrero, I refuse to be cross-examined this
3: Would way. You say that the letters in this envelope are forgeries?
4: Gentlemen, I suggest that we postpone further discussion until the conference begins.
3: Very well. I am sure Peralta would prefer that, the way he is squirming.
2: Barrero, I warn you.
3: And as for you, Senor Mitchell, perhaps you will be interested in knowing that there are 3 handwriting experts waiting inside this room.
5: Good afternoon, Baron Ludwig.
4: Ah, Barbara, my dear. We were just going into the conference room. May I present Herr Barrero?
5: Hello.
3: How do you do?
4: Colonel Peralta.
2: What is this,
4: and Herr Steve Mitchell from the United States.
2: Hi.
4: Gentlemen, Fräulein Dawson from the Hemisphere News Service.
1: Oh, Hemisphere News Service. You're here to cover the conference, Miss Dawson.
5: Mm-hmm. From what I've heard so far, there should be a few headlines in it.
1: You sound pretty happy about it.
5: Oh, I hope everything turns out okay, of course. But a gal has to make her living, you know.
4: Let us go in, gentlemen. I believe the other delegates are already inside. I am. After you, my dear.
5: Thanks, Baron.
1: Peralta.
2: Si, senor.
1: You didn't seem to have much to say when Barrero asked you if those letters looked genuine, do you?
2: Mitchell, I am no handwriting expert, but I have seen many samples of our president's handwriting, and those letters look like the same writing.
1: Mm, that's not good.
2: No, Senor Mitchell, indeed, that is not good. It is very bad.
4: Please be seated, gentlemen, and we will open the conference.
1: We sit down at a large round table, all except Colonel Peralta, who remains standing. Barrero is in Baron Ludwig's left, and a couple of other delegates, Barbara Dawson, the newspaper correspondent, and myself. As Ludwig goes through the opening formalities, Barrero opens the envelope and glances inside. Peralta, who's standing behind him, cranes his neck over Barrero's shoulder, then gives me that sick look again. Barrero closes the envelope and places it beside him on the table as Ludwig motions for him to speak.
3: I shall make my remarks brief. I have in my possession letters which prove conclusively that the government headed by General Avila and represented by Colonel Peralta has been negotiating a secret agreement with the United States which constitutes a direct plot against my country. Furthermore...
5: Oh.
4: What is it, Barbara?
5: Nothing. I feel a little faint.
4: Barbara!
5: All right, now. I just lost my balance for a moment.
3: You knocked my envelope to the floor.
5: I'm sorry. I'll get it.
4: Here, let me.
5: Here. Well, it went under the table. I've got it. Here you are, Senor Barrero. I'm sorry.
4: Please continue, Senor Barrero.
3: Very well. As I was saying...
6: I demand that this meeting be stopped. It is an insult to my father.
3: What is the meaning of this, Senor Margarita?
1: Who is she, for all of
4: you? General Avila's daughter.
6: Oh, thank God, me.
4: Senor, please, now.
3: Watch out the table.
4: Senor Margarita... You will do your father the most good by returning to the palace at once.
6: Oh, but Colonel Peralta, this meeting...
4: This meeting is necessary and in order, senora. I beg of you, return to the palace.
6: Oh, very well, Colonel. You would let me know the outcome.
4: At once. Come, senora.
2: I'm afraid this outburst did not do our cause any good, Mitchell.
1: No.
4: Now, gentlemen... I believe we may continue.
3: Baron Ludwig, I do not feel it too much to ask that this conference be spared from further interruptions of this nature.
4: I trust we will. Please continue with your remarks, Signor Barrero.
3: Very well. As you know, the letters in this envelope before me were found on the body of General Avila's son-in-law, the late husband of the young signora who burst in here so dramatically a moment ago. Our theory is that...
1: Look, Barrero, suppose we get down off that theory cloud and start...
3: Oh, yes, yes. You wish facts, Senor Mitchell. Very well. First, I will show these letters to the handwriting experts. Then I...
4: Barrero, what is the matter?
3: It is not possible.
1: What's not possible?
3: The envelope, it is empty. The letters have disappeared.

0: In all the strange and far-off places in the world, wherever there is mystery, intrigue, and romance, there you will find The Man Called X. Herbert Marshall stars as The Man Called X in just a short while over most of these NBC stations. The Man Called X is a man without a name who travels the world over on missions of danger and counter-espionage. 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Tonight, it's The Man Called X. Tomorrow, The Big Show, right here where you hear the chimes. And now, back to Dangerous Assignments and Steve Mitchell.
1: I hold you responsible for the disappearance of these letters.
2: Barrero, I have had enough of your accusations. I had nothing to do with it.
3: Where is the phone?
2: I am sorry, Senorita Dawson, but I forbid it.
3: This is news. It's important.
2: It is more important that those letters be recovered. No one is to leave this room.
3: Oh, that's great.
1: See here, Peralta,
2: this incident has occurred in my country. I must take charge. I will post guards around this villa, and no one will leave it until those letters are recovered.
4: Might be a good idea if we were all searched, Peralta.
2: Si, senor. I insist on being searched first.
4: Okay, Colonel, that sounds fair enough. And after you've been searched, we'll all follow suit.
3: All of us, Steve?
4: Yeah, I... Well,
3: Looks like I'm sort of a complication, doesn't it?
4: Yeah.
3: So what do? Draw straws to see who gets the honor?
4: Well, I'll furnish the straws.
5: I do not think that will be necessary, Barbara, my dear. If it's satisfactory with all concerned, my wife will search you in the next room.
3: Oh, shucks.
5: Now, gentlemen, if you will line up next to the wall, we will begin.
4: So everybody gets frisked, but the letters aren't on anybody. Pretty soon, Barbara and Ludwig's wife comes back in the room, and Ludwig's wife reports no letters on Barbara. Barrero looks like he's on the verge of apoplexy and keeps throwing nasty glances at Peralta, who at this point is squirming like a worm on a hook. Finally, he motions me over to one corner of the room.
6: Mitchell, who could have taken those letters?
4: Starts me. Well, no, you already have.
6: Huh?
4: Oh, skip it.
6: Oh, we must find out. This whole affair is playing right.

0: Who could have taken those letters?
1: Starts me. Well, no, you already have.
0: Huh?
1: Oh, Skipper.
0: Oh, we must find out. This whole affair is playing right into Barrero's hands. My government is being dishonored.
1: Look, let's go back over everything that happened.
0: Very well. Barrero brought the envelope into the room.
1: Yeah.
0: As you remember, he opened it and glanced inside briefly as the conference started.
1: Yeah, you were standing behind him. I saw you craning your neck over his shoulder.
0: Yes, senor. At that moment, the letters definitely were in the envelope. I saw them.
1: Then he closed the envelope again and put it on the table beside him. He started to talk and... Wait a minute.
0: What is it?
1: Barbara Dawson, remember? She started to the water cooler
0: And suddenly lurched into the table.
1: Yeah, and knocked the envelope to the floor. I wonder if she...
2: Talking about me, Steve?
1: What? Oh, Barbara. Yeah, as a matter of fact, I was talking about you.
2: No, I'm flattered.
1: You shouldn't be. What I was thinking wasn't good.
2: Why, Steve, and I didn't realize you knew me that well.
1: Well, I was thinking that fainting spell of yours came at a very convenient time.
2: Oh, that. I don't know what hit me, Steve.
1: Well, whatever it was, you sure snapped out of it in a hurry, didn't you?
2: Look, what are you trying to say?
1: I'm trying to say that maybe it wasn't just an accident you're knocking that envelope off the table when you did.
2: What do you mean by that?
1: You could have switched envelopes under the table when you reached down to pick it up.
2: Mind telling me why I'd do a thing like that?
1: I can think of one good reason. Those letters right now are worth a lot of money to both countries.
2: I see. Play one against the other and sell to the highest bidder, huh?
1: It's an interesting theory, isn't it?
2: Oh, very interesting. But there are just a couple of little things wrong with it.
1: For instance?
2: In the first place, you're giving me credit for a lot more interest in this deal than I have.
0: Exactly what is your interest in this matter, Senorita Dawson?
2: I'm a reporter, pure and simple. Well, simple anyway.
1: And you have no connection with any of the parties involved?
2: Of course not. And here's the other little thing wrong with your theory, Steve.
1: Hmm.
2: I was searched too, remember? No letters.
1: Yeah, yeah. Well, Colonel, looks like we better go into a huddle again.
0: Si, senor.
2: Well, let me know if you round up another suspect. I'm still looking for a headline.
0: Mitchell.
1: You're probably thinking the same thing I am, Colonel Peralta.
0: What do you mean?
1: I can tell by your face you just remembered another incident that took place in this room before the letters turned up missing.
0: Why, I...
1: Now, wait a minute. General Avila's daughter came bouncing into the room.
0: Oh, but surely, Senorita, Margarita is not to...
1: She could have staged the whole deal to give her an opportunity to switch envelopes.
0: Oh, Senor Mitchell, you must realize I cannot go to the palace and make such an accusation.
1: You don't have to go. I will. Just write me out a pass to get through your guards. Peralta hands me a relieved look and a pass, and I head for the palace. On the way, I pick up enough remarks from the townspeople to tell me that the news of the letter's disappearance has spread fast. They're beginning to gather in street corners, and what they're saying is not good. I show my pass to a guard, and he takes me to Signora Margarita's suite on the second floor.
3: What do you wish, Signor Mitchell?
1: The letters have disappeared, Signora.
3: What?
1: That surprise you?
3: But of course. Why shouldn't it surprise me?
1: I was sort of wondering if you're the one who took them.
3: Signor, you're joking.
1: Pretty bum joke. Look, I know you want to help your father, to shield him if you can, but...
3: Shield him? I don't have to shield him. He's innocent. He never wrote those letters, I'm sure of it.
1: Oh, is that what he said?
3: My father would consider it beneath his dignity to say anything about it.
1: I see.
3: It is true that he is not well liked by the other country. He has more than once refused to cooperate with him. But it is always in the interest of freedom for his people that he did so.
1: Look, I'm afraid this is all a little beside the point right now. Those letters are still missing.
3: But I did not take them.
1: Wasn't it your husband on whose body the letters were found in the first place?
3: Si, it was. But I think somebody placed those letters on my husband's body after they had killed him.
1: Oh?
3: My husband was a good man. Weak? See. The kind of weakness that led him to such people as that woman, that Signorita Dawson. But
1: wait a minute. You mean Barbara Dawson, the press correspondent?
3: I do not wish to speak further of it, Signor. These are private matters.
1: I see.
3: You have said I would like to help my father. And you're right. There is nothing I would not do to help him. But do you not see that if I had taken those letters, I would be hurting him far more than helping him?
1: Yeah, I see that perfectly, Senora. I just want to be sure that you see it, too.
3: You must believe me. I do.
1: Okay. I guess that convinces me. It also leaves me right where I started, in the middle of nowhere. But you have given me one lead, and a pretty interesting one at that. I think I better follow it up. So I leave the palace, shove my way through the gathering crowd back to Ludwig's villa to have another little chat with Barbara Dawson. Then, as I'm walking along a dark street, I pass a car parked at the curb. I get down the sidewalk away when I realize that the car has started up and is following me slowly with the lights off.

0: car does likewise. I slam around the corner and hit the sidewalk. By the time I get to my feet, the car is halfway down the block, so it looks like someone figures I'm getting warm. Anyway, I get back to the conference room at Ludwig's Villa. The others are still there. I motion Colonel Peralta over to a corner.
1: What did you find out, Mitchell?
0: Senora Margarita says she didn't take the letters, and I believe her.
1: Mitchell, that quite frankly, I don't know what to do. I cannot hold Barrero in check much longer. He's getting uglier about this by the moment. There has always been a rift between General Avila and Barrero's country. If those letters are not recovered quickly, that rift may turn into war.
0: Yeah.
1: Have you no theory at all as to what might have happened to those letters?
0: Matter of fact, there are a couple of theories pecking away at my brain, but they're pretty wild. But
1: tell me what they are. Perhaps they are not as wild as you think.
0: Well, one of them we'll let ride for the moment.
1: But the other?
0: Barbara.
2: Huh?
0: Would you come here a moment?
2: Sure, Steve. Not another suspect, Steve.
0: Yep. You again.
2: What? Now, look, we've been all over this before.
0: You told me earlier that you didn't know any of the parties involved, but I just found out from Senora Margarita that you were pretty well acquainted with her husband.
1: What?
2: Look.
0: You didn't tell me that when
2: I... Are you kidding? You got a glimpse of that little spitfire in action. I'm supposed to go around spreading the news that her husband bought me a drink or two?
0: Well, it looks like somebody killed him and planted the letters on him. That somebody could have been you.
2: Look. I was 100 miles away when he was killed, and I can prove it. And as far as my stealing the letters, Baron Ludwig was right beside me when I picked them up.
0: Yeah, that's the point, and it was Ludwig's wife who searched you, wasn't it?
2: Why, yes, but...
3: What are you trying to say, Herr Mitchell?
0: Well, those letters are worth a lot of money to either side, Ludwig. Enough money, maybe, to make a two-way split worthwhile.
1: Indeed? Ah, yes. I think I see your line of reasoning. And I must admit it would appear logical. Barbara takes the letters, and my wife searches her in the next room and receives the letters from her. Quite sound, except for one thing.
0: What's that?
1: Motive. I've never had an active interest in the affairs of these two countries. And as to the money involved, I'll be glad to show you my bank book, Herr Mitchell. Then I think you will see that any amount I could realize from the letters would be, as you might say, but a drop in the bucket.
0: Okay, okay. So the letters come into this room, then they disappear, and they're not on you or me or Barbara or Peralta or Barrero, so I suppose a little bird flew in the window and carried them out. Either that or...
4: Peralta!
0: What is it, Sergeant?
4: There is trouble at the palace.
0: Trouble? What trouble?
4: An angry cult has gathered outside. They are shouting that General Avila and the United States are dragging them into war, and they are throwing rocks at the window.
5: I must get there immediately and safeguard the President.
4: I will see you later, Mitchell.
0: Okay.
4: Peralta!
6: Where is he going?
0: To the palace, Barrero. There's trouble there.
6: Gentlemen, this whole affair has dragged on long enough. I shall wait no longer. I must make full representation to my government of the entire matter.
2: Oh, let's get this thing settled one way or another so we can go home. I'm sick of this joint.
0: No sicker than I am, Barbara.
2: Got a cigarette, Steve?
0: Sure. Here. Here's a match.
2: Your matchbook's empty.
0: Oh, yeah. Wait. I think I got another one. Yep. Right here in the same pocket.
2: What's the matter?
0: Looks like Peralta was right when he said my theories might not be so wild after all.
2: What are you talking about?
0: Let's skip it.
6: I'm going to my suite to dictate my report.
0: That's a good idea. Come on, I'll go with you.
6: Let me assure you I do not need your help, Mitchell.
0: Come on.
6: Outside. Mitchell, what is the meaning of this?
0: I've got to talk to you, Barrero. And your suite is a good place.
6: Talk to me? What about? The time for talk is past.
0: Here we are.
6: Mitchell, will you be good enough to explain what this is all about?
0: Sure. You see, I'm like you are, Barrero. I don't trust any of the others.
6: Quite flattering that you should select me to trust, particularly when I do not trust you. But I still do not understand what you
0: have... I have got an important piece of evidence in my pocket, evidence that'll unravel this whole deal. I want you to lock it up in your safe for me.
6: Evidence? What is this evidence?
0: Here, lock it up right away.
6: Why, this is only a railroad timetable.
0: I know, but there's a code in it.
6: Code?
0: Believe me, I know what I'm talking about, Barrero. It's got to be locked up.
6: But... Very well. I still do not understand this, Mitchell.
0: It doesn't matter whether you do or not at this point, Barrero.
6: There. The safe is open, Mitchell. And in it, a gun.
0: That doesn't surprise me.
6: Get back!
0: You can't shoot with a wrist lock on you.
7: Drop it or I'll break your arm.
6: No, I drop it. I will not.
0: Barrero slumps to the floor, trying to plug me. He's done likewise to himself. I fish in the safe and pull out another envelope. This one's got the letters in it, right where they've been all the time. Five will get 10, they're forgeries, but that can be checked later. Right now, I've got to get to the palace before the mob gets General Avila. I head there in a hurry and up the back stairs to General Avila's suite on the second floor. The general sitting in his wheelchair with his daughter standing beside him. There's a large flag draped over the balcony rail, and behind it stands Colonel Peralta trying to quiet the angry, shouting mob below. Then I wait for Peralta to finish his speech. Quite a speech for all that.
8: Huh. Richard. Well, I did what I could. General, I'm afraid the feeling against you is quite intense. I feel it necessary to ask for an order giving me control of the militia. For some reason, the people seem to be looking to me to preserve order and peace.
0: Does that surprise you, Peralta?
8: Huh?
0: Isn't that just the way you and Barrero planned it?
8: Mitchell, what are you saying?
0: I'm saying that this whole deal with the letters was rigged between you and Barrero's outfit as an excuse for you to stage a coup and take over the government.
8: No, that is a lie.
0: With the support of the people who would figure you were saving them from war.
2: Peralta, traitor.
8: General, do not listen to Mitchell. He is insane.
0: Am I? The whole deal depended on our believing those letters actually came into the conference room. You said you saw them when Barrero opened the envelope. You lied.
8: No, I did not.
0: The letters were in the safe all along. That was an empty envelope Barrero took out of the safe, just like the empty matchbook I took out of my pocket.
8: I tell you that...
0: Great time to be without a gun, isn't it?
8: Wait, I have a knife.
9: You have a knife.
2: He's going out into the balcony. Do not let him get away.
8: Don't worry. My bare hands are enough for you, Mitchell.
0: Try one of mine.
2: Oh! He's dying! Oh!
0: Brother, right over the rail.
2: Senor Mitchell, you are all right.
0: Yeah, I guess I can't say as much for Peralta, though. Oh,
2: look at him. Lying down there, dead.
0: Yeah, he got tangled up in the flag and lost his balance.
2: And now the flag he was trying to betray is his shroud. Quite fitting, senor.
0: Yeah, I guess it is. Funny. Peralta figured he was really going to be riding the gravy train. I guess he didn't realize it's just like any other train. There's always the chance it can get flagged down.

Dangerous Assignment, starring Brian Donlevy as Steve Mitchell, is written by Bob Reif and Adrian Jandot, with music by Robert Armbruster, and is produced and directed by Bill Karn. Be with us next week at this time when Brian Donlevy, starring in the role of Steve Mitchell, will embark on another Dangerous Assignment. Dangerous Assignment came to you from Hollywood. Three chimes mean good times on NBC. In all the strange and far-off places in the world, wherever there is mystery, intrigue, and romance, there you will find The Man Called X. Herbert Marshall stars as The Man Called X tonight and every Saturday on NBC. For music on Saturday, it's your hit parade, bringing you the top tunes in the land with Raymond Scott's orchestra, Snooky Lanson, Eileen Wilson, and the Hit Paraders. The big show's tomorrow. 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
2: 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Understand?
3: This is Orson Welles, speaking from London. The Black Museum. Here in the grim stone structure on the Thames, which houses Scotland Yard, is a warehouse of homicide, where everyday objects, a magazine, a cigarette lighter, a student's lamp, a paperweight, all are touched by murder. Here's a letter, a familiar object, handwritten on a good bond paper, no imprint on the top, merely a date, a simple single initial for the signature.
4: Do you notice the same thing about this letter that I do, sir?
5: Rather a well-formed handwriting?
4: More than that. This letter was written by an educated person. A very well-educated person. But for what a purpose?
3: Now, today, that letter can be seen in the Black Museum.
6: From the annals of the Criminal Investigation Department of the London Police, we bring you the dramatic stories of the crimes recorded by the objects in Scotland Yard's Gallery of Death. The Black Museum.

0: here we are, the Black Museum. Scotland Yard's museum of murder. Yes, interred in this place are countless memories, represented by the objects on these shelves and these cabinets. Memories of terror, horror in the night, of the ultimate cruelty between man and man, the killing of one human being by another. Yes, here lies death. In serried, endless ranks, pitiful instruments, not only guns and knives and poisons and the cords of the garroters, but the simple things, spoons and cups and even, yes, here for instance is a baby's pacifier, complete with the ivory ring. Horrible, isn't it? Because dropped in a bedroom, it led to a woman who was a nurse. Dropped in a bedroom, it took that woman up the 13 steps to a hangman's noose. Here's the letter. The letter I told you about. The letter of today's story. This one begins innocently enough in a bank as a man steps to a teller's window.
1: Will you cash this for me, please?
2: Do we not, sir?
1: I have an account here. You can check the signature.
2: Yes, sir. That'll take just a moment.
0: So normal, so much in the ordinary course of daily business. The cashier goes to the files, compares the signature on the check with that on file, returns to his wicket.
2: Everything seems to be in order, sir. How do you wish the money?
1: 2 fives, the rest in £1 notes.
2: Very well. There you are, sir. If you'll count.
0: The customer counts the bills, nods that they come to the proper amount, and walks away out of the bank. A week or so later, in the office of the manager of that bank...
3: Of course, we understand how you feel, Mr. Holt. Mm. The cashier in question will be here in just a moment.
4: One would expect a bank to protect a depositor with more care. 3 forged checks, each one successively larger.
3: Apparently, the forger felt himself safer each time.
4: Apparently. If I hadn't requested my statement and the voucher ahead of time this month, this might have gone on almost indefinitely.
0: Mr. Holt drums his fingers angrily on the manager's desk. Both men sit silently, awaiting the arrival of the cashier.
2: You sent for me, sir?
3: Yes, Hollingsworth. Your initials are on these 3 vouchers. Do you remember the man who cashed these?
2: Yes, sir. A quiet sort. Very dark. Seemed on the tallish side.
3: Nothing at all like the gentleman sitting here.
2: Oh, not at all.
3: Ah, I see. Well, this gentleman is Mr. Holt.
2: But I compared the signatures, sir. Our usual routine. Is this a case for the police, sir?
4: It certainly is. And I intend to see to it that the police find the perpetrator of this forgery.
0: Forgery. Apparently quite a clever job of it. After all, the cashier did compare the signatures, and the cashier was honest. No question about that. What then did Scotland Yard have to say about it?
5: May I ask, Mr. Holt, if you've written any letters recently to anyone you don't know?
4: I'm a solicitor, Inspector. I have a great deal of correspondence.
5: Of course. Let me ask you something else. Have you made any debt collections within, say, the past 6 weeks?
4: Well, now, let me think. Yes, there was that Mr. Arthur. He had a bit of a difficulty with Mr. Harris. Asked me to write a letter. A lawyer's letter, you understand, Inspector.
5: Yes, of course. Go on, sir.
4: I wrote the letter. Mr. Harris paid his debt at once. About £50 it was. I deducted the usual fee and remitted the balance to Mr. Arthur, that was all.
5: But you signed the letter yourself.
4: Of course.
5: It's not a new trick, but it's been used quite often lately.
4: I'm afraid I don't follow, Inspector.
5: That's how the forger obtained your signature to trace our copy.
4: What? But that's...
5: Quite simple, yes. And the chances are that neither your Mr. Arthur, whom you saw, nor Mr. Harris, whom you did not see, neither one of them was a forger, as we've come to call him.
4: Then you had similar cases?
5: Many of them.
4: And no trace of the culprit?
5: Never a trace, nor any link. He knows what he's doing, this fellow.
4: Clever, in a diabolical sort of way.
0: Clever, in a diabolical sort of way. Well, you can fight this sort of cleverness with only 2 weapons. Patience and vigilance. Sergeant Burkey of the Yard was both patient and vigilant. Stationed in a bank as one of the searchers for the forger, the sergeant heard...
6: Will you cash this, please? The name is Forsyth.
2: Beg pardon. Aren't you James Olsey?
6: My name is Forsyth.
2: Sorry, I saw you identified in the Mason case. Your name is Olsey. I'll have to ask you to come with me.
0: The sergeant took Mr. Halsey to the yard. There, Inspector Dodson proceeded to the questioning.
5: You knew that check was a forgery, didn't you, Halsey?
6: No, sir, I didn't.
5: I see. You were just doing a busy man a favor, running to the bank to cash a check for him.
6: That's it. Exactly right, Inspector. He promised me £0.50. He did for me trouble.
5: I can hardly believe that. You, with your record, trusted like that?
6: Some folks trust me.
5: No doubt. Any questions, Sergeant?
2: Yes, sir. Look here, Halsey. Where were you supposed to deliver the money?
6: Carter and Company Limited, Queensbury Building, to Mr. Forsyth. Same name as was on that check. That's all I know. Except I'm out half a quid and in trouble besides.
5: No use, Sergeant. There'll be no Forsyth of Carter and Company. Let this fellow go. He's telling the truth for once. The man we want is the forger.
0: Another blank. No link to the man whose mind was planning all this cleverness. Of course, they did learn one more fact about his operation.
7: Just before we close the file, I think we might check up and see if we can learn anything from the real Mr. Forsyth.
8: Yes?
9: Oh, I'm a police officer. My credentials, ma'am.
8: Oh, I expect you want to be my husband.
9: Well, if you please, ma'am, we're making a few inquiries.
8: Yes, come in.
9: Thank you.
8: We've had nothing but visits from the police ever since the Forgier business. As if it wasn't bad enough already with the burglary last month and all that.
9: What was that? The burglary, did you say?
8: That's right. Here's a policeman for you, dear.
10: Oh, good evening. What can I do to help you?
9: Well, I think your wife has already supplied the answer to the question I was going to ask you, Mr. Forsyth. I understand you had a burglary last month.
10: That's right, but there was nothing much stolen, just a few trinkets, nothing valuable.
9: Oh, anything else?
8: Why, yes. Don't remember, dear. They took your checkbook.
10: Oh, yes, yes. Rather silly thing to do.
9: No, sir. Not so silly as you'd think. Oh, here are the particulars, sir.
10: Thank you. Have you compared them with the information we have already on the forgery case?
9: Yes, sir. The check that Halsey tried to cash came from the stolen book.
0: Who was this forger? This mind which covered all trails to itself? Somewhere, somehow, the correct thread which would lead to the center of his web must be picked up somewhere.

0: I believe some money is being placed on my credit here from my bank in London. The name is Harrison, Charles Harrison.
1: I'll see Mr. Harrison. Just a moment, please.
2: You know how this is done, of course. You deposit money in one bank in, say, London. Notice the draft is sent at the depositor's request to a branch of the same bank in another city. You arrive in that city, identify yourself, and receive your money. Usually it's a fair amount, too large to travel with.
1: How much is this draft of yours, sir?
0: £250.
1: The amount's correct. It was deposited in our London office by Mr. Harris Thompson.
0: That's right.
1: With instructions to pay to him in person.
0: I'm here. Wish identification, I have it.
1: But you're Mr. Harrison. Charles Harrison, you said so a moment ago.
0: I'm Harris Thompson. I see, perhaps the London branch made a mistake. I'll get in touch with them and come back tomorrow. Sorry to have bothered you.
1: I caught your signal, Bartley. Is something wrong?
3: That fellow there, sir. Just going out the door. Gave me two different names while he was trying to collect on this draft.
1: Some kind of swindle?
3: I can't say, sir. The order came down from London in perfectly good order. There are £250 up there. It's a bit strange. And he behaved oddly. Gave his name as Harrison.
2: It's quite simple. Quite simple, really. Money had been deposited in London. The man who was to draw it in Yarmouth would thereby acquire the appearance and reputation of wealth and honesty. When he returned with a new forged draft, it would be honored. A neat scheme. But the fellow mixed up the names. The Yarmouth Bank reported to the Yard. Inspector Dodson came calling.
4: We'll get out a pickup order. It might be well worth our while to talk with this Harrison Thompson, whatever his name is.

0: Yes?
1: Does Mr. Harris Thompson live here?
0: What name?
1: Harris Thompson.
0: No, doesn't live here.
1: Oh, that's a pity. I had something for him.
0: Oh, what was that?
1: Something important.
0: Could you leave it?
1: Well, no, I've got to give it to him in person. Confidential, you see.
0: Oh. Well, wait a minute.
2: Yes? What do you want?
1: Are you Mr. Harris Thompson?
2: Who are you?
1: Never mind who I am, Mr. Harris Thompson. I have a warrant for your arrest.
2: My name isn't Harris Thompson.
1: That's something we know already, Mr. Rafe.
3: All right, Rafe. You tripped yourself. You know that now.
2: My name is Harris Thompson.
3: Stop it, Rafe. Your fingerprints are in file in criminal records. We know your name.
2: My name is Harris Thompson.
3: It'll go a lot easier with you if you admit the truth.
2: My name is Harris Thompson.
3: And that's all you'll say?
2: My name is...
3: All right. We've heard it before. Lock him up, Sergeant. The charge will be attempted fraud and larceny.
2: Come along, Rafe. Perhaps you'll change your mind.
4: With Rafe, Harris, and Thompson safely away in the Yarmouth jail, Inspector Dodson, in company with several Yarmouth policemen and the manager of the bank, visited the man's lodging.
5: I must say, Inspector, when you search a place, you are quite thorough.
3: Just routine, sir. Does this make any sense to you?
5: Dear friend, there is no doubt your error at the bank, while understandable, was quite grave. However, I expect to rectify it shortly. The bank has requested that Mr. Thompson come there personally to sign a new bit of paper, giving Mr. Harrison permission to withdraw the money in Yarmouth. I will explain later exactly what I want you to do. In the meanwhile, do not come up to London. Caution has always been and always will be my watchword. Trust me, sincerely yours, J. While this fellow is describing our regular procedure where identification is in doubt.
3: I see. Do you notice the same thing about this letter that I do, sir?
5: Rather a well-formed handwriting.
3: More than that, this letter was written by an educated person. A very well-educated person. But for what a purpose?
5: Yes, the phrasing is simple, but the words he uses, it's a little difficult to understand, isn't it? Why someone with education would involve himself in something like this?
3: Well, when we find Jay, we may have an answer to that. In the meantime, I think we may have our first direct link to the forger.
4: Well, today, as I told you, that self-same letter can be seen in its place in the Black Museum.

0: words in the letter, signed simply J, told nothing new. The manner and style of its writing told many things. This J, possibly the long-sought forger, was a man of education and intelligence. A shadow figure using many other men to further his own designs. Seemed a kind of devil. But within a very few days, they learned he was at least a man.
1: So my cousin Rafe is in trouble again.
2: Yes, Mrs. Webster. And we would like to know the occasion of his visiting you.
1: I haven't seen him in 10 years. My own aunt's son, and not in 10 years.
2: Most of which he spent commuting back and forth in and out of prison. Why do you suppose he turned up now?
1: He wanted something. First, I thought he turned a new leaf, but he wanted something. A convenience. Taken a room in Yarmouth. Would I, he says, receive his mail for him?
2: And you did?
1: Yes, Inspector, I did.
2: May I see whatever you have left of it?
1: I haven't anything. Rafe's friend came and asked for all his mail.
2: His friend?
1: Yes, sir. And how a man like that came to be friends with Rafe, I'll never understand. Well-dressed, nice-looking, and with a real refined manner.
2: Could you describe this man, Mrs. Webster?
1: I had a good look at him. Even talked to him. Fair as she was. Brown hair, nice blue eyes. About, well, my husband's size, and he's 5'8". Weighs about 170 pounds. A nice mouth. And I'll wager his hands never held a pick or shovel.
0: The second link. A description. Apparently a man of some means. Not particularly individualized, of course, but still, here was someone who could identify this Jay when he'd been found. As for Rafe, his fate was settled quickly.
3: Rafe Martin, you have been convicted of fraud, attempted fraud, and conspiracy to commit fraud. Have you anything to say before sentence is pronounced?
4: What for, your lordship? Your mind's made up. Nothing I will say can change it.
3: Very well. As you seem to be the dupe of someone with a great deal more intelligence than yourself, I've been tempted to lighten your punishment. However, your intransigent attitude toward the law enforcement officers in this case, your attitude in court, and your past record removed all such temptations. You are about to be committed to prison for the maximum time the law allows, 20 years hard labor. That is all.

0: An underling, a dupe, went to prison. Shortly after his arrival there, at Dartmoor, Rafe had a visitor in his cell.
1: Surprised, Rafe?
2: Only if you were to be my cellmate.
1: Hardly that. But I may have the key which will unlock that door before you expect.
2: I make no deals with coppers.
1: 20 years is a long time. You'll be an old man when you get out.
2: What of it?
1: In fact, 20 years may be a life sentence for you.
2: Nothing I can do about it?
1: Isn't there? I think you know exactly what you can do about it.
2: I don't talk.
1: Your friend Jay didn't help you much in court, did he?
2: Why should he?
1: I don't think you owe him anything. Chances are he had the lion's share of all your little dealings. And now he's free to go right on while you're in here. Think about it, Rafe. If you change your mind, the water...
0: Rafe thought about it. Honor among thieves. To a point, perhaps. But the cold, bleak winter at Dartmoor was beyond that point. At least for Rafe.
2: All right, Inspector. But what's in it for me?
1: I think your sentence will be considerably reduced. You were convicted in 3 counts, Rafe. The time for each might be made to run concurrently instead of consecutively, without too much difficulty.
2: Is it a deal?
1: Well, I can't promise. You know how such things are, Rafe.
2: All right, I'll chance it. You never get him otherwise. He's too smart. He's a lawyer.
1: What?
2: That's right. Knows all the ins and outs, he does. Laughs all the time when another fellow's being fooled. He's laughing at me right now.
1: You've seen him, then?
2: I've seen him.
1: What's his name? Or don't you know?
2: Oh, I know all right. But he doesn't know I found it out. Followed him home one night. Had his name on his doorbell. I can be bright at times myself.
3: Yes?
1: Mrs. Seaforth? Mrs. Joseph Seaforth?
3: I'm Mrs. Seaforth.
1: Is your husband at home?
3: I'm sorry, no. Would you care to leave your name?
1: We're from Scotland Yard, madam. We have a warrant for your husband's arrest.
3: Arrest? Joe, but what can he have done?
1: That's a long story, ma'am. It's taken us quite some time to track him this far. When do you expect him back?
3: That's it, sir. I don't know. He went out of town on business a week ago. I haven't heard from him since. He's never done anything like this before, never.
0: Gone. Joseph Seaforth, the forger, disappeared. But there are certain rules of thumb the police follow in situations like this. They know what happens when the wanted notices appear in the post offices all over the country.
1: Now remember, I want every lead that comes in followed through. We're dealing with a very tricky customer, and every piece of information, however small, may be helpful.
4: Yes, I knew him all right. He used to come into the bar for a drink often enough. He was a real gentleman. Distinguished looking.
5: Oh, have you seen him recently?
4: No. Haven't seen him for months.
6: That's his face, all right. Recognize it anywhere. Took a room at our house for a couple of months. Not that we saw much of him.
5: Oh, when did he leave?
6: About 6 months ago.
5: And you haven't seen him since?
6: No.
1: I know so far we've drawn a blank. But all the same, I'm confident that somewhere, sometime, somebody who's seen that wanted notice is going to meet up with Seaforth again.
7: Hello there, Mr. Seaforth.
8: But my name's not Seaforth. It's Saunders.
7: It's Seaforth, all right. And mine's Aldsey. Jack Aldsey. One of the fellows you pretty near got into trouble, like you got Rafe Martin into trouble.
8: I'll appreciate it if
7: you... Don't waste your breath. Your picture's up, see? And a right good likeness it is, too.
8: Oh. All right. I am Joseph Seaforth. And now that you know, how do you like to make some money with me?
7: Money? How?
8: I have a check. It's a good one. Will you cash it for me?
7: What kind of knock do you think I am? Once burnt, twice shy. That's me every time.
1: We've reason to believe, Halsey, that you've seen Seaforth.
7: What if I have, Inspector?
1: We want to know where.
7: Why should I tell you?
1: I would if I were you. We have enough in you to make you rather uncomfortable for a fair amount of time.
7: All right, I saw him in a pub in Whitechapel. He hangs about down there a lot, I hear.
1: Pass the word, Sergeant. We know Seaforth's in Whitechapel somewhere. Circulate his description to all stations. And, Sergeant.
9: Yes, sir?
1: Put the pigeons onto it, Sergeant. They'll know a lot more about him a lot faster than we will.
9: Seaforth seems to frequent 2 places more than others, Inspector. The Dancing Bear and the Monument.
1: Well, he's getting a trifle careless, isn't he? With all his cleverness, he ought to have known better than that.
0: The search had narrowed now. 2 pubs in Whitechapel. The inspector and Sergeant Berkey dropped in at the Dancing Bear, for a quiet pint.
1: Do that again, will you, landlord?
10: Very well, sir.
9: We seem to be drawing a blank here, Inspector.
1: So far, yes. Oh, wait a bit.
10: There you are.
1: Well, there you are.
10: Thank you, sir.
1: By the way, we happen to be waiting for a fella. Perhaps you know him. Name is Seaforth.
10: Never heard of him. We don't ask names in here. One man's money is as good as another, as long as you don't cause trouble. That's the only way to stay in business.
0: The inspector and the sergeant finished their ale. They lingered briefly, then...
1: All right, Sergeant. We'll go now.
0: They left. Outside the door, the inspector turned back.
1: Watch the landlord, Sergeant, through the window.
9: I see him, sir. He's heading for the back room.
1: Come along, Sergeant, before our man gets out of the back door.
9: The door, sir, on the right-hand side.
8: Good enough. Thanks. I'll be on my way.
1: How are you, Mr. Seaforth?
10: Huh? You're barking up the wrong tree, copper. This man's name is Saunders.
9: Stay out of this, landlord. Do you want to stay in business?
8: My name is Saunders, and if you are the police, it's hardly necessary for you to molest decent citizens.
1: It's no good, Seaforth. I think you know that. We have a warrant, and your fingerprints from your own apartment. All right, Seaforth. It's finished now. Perhaps one day you'll tell us why you did it.
8: The law can be very dull. When you know it and turn it on itself, there's excitement of a sort. Perhaps one day you'll tell me how you picked up the proper thread. It doesn't matter very much at the moment.
0: And the silent witness to that whole story is today in the Black Museum.
11: Orson Welles will be back with you in just a moment.
0: The trial of Joseph Seaforth was swift. One somewhat strange incident did occur, strange in the light of the man's background, previous experience. Throughout the trial, he made no effort to defend himself. He seemed quite ready to accept whatever punishment was determined for him. And then, as the judge was about to pronounce sentence, Seaforth requested the record of his case. He wished, he said, to enter objections to what he felt was inadmissible evidence. The judge denied the request on the grounds that the objection should have been made before the verdict was announced. So Joseph Seaforth went to prison for 20 years. And it was never determined why the lawyer in him awoke, only when it was too late. And now until next time, till we meet in the same place and I tell you another story about the Black Museum, I remain as always obediently yours.

0: Will you have a polo, dear Liza? 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
1: How very kind of you, dear Henry. I most certainly will. I'll have three or four, or maybe more.
0: But you take the old tube.
1: Because they happen to be my tube of polo, dear Henry. Have one.

0: 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You're listening to the Crime and Suspense Channel on the Rocket Classic Radio Network. So you better listen good. Understand?
1: First Precinct, Sergeant Klein. Yes, ma'am.
2: Case? It isn't gas? What's the address?
1: It's one.
3: You are in the muster room at the 21st Precinct.
1: What?
3: The nerve center. Call is coming in. You will follow the action taken pursuant to that call from this minute until the final report is written in the 124 room at the 21st Precinct.
2: All right, ma'am. You'll have assistance there right away.
1: Yes, ma'am, right away. First Precinct. It's just lines on a map of the city of New York. Most of the 173,000 people wedged into the 9/10 of a square mile between Fifth Avenue and the East River wouldn't know if you asked them that they lived or worked in the 21st. Whether they know it or not, the security of their persons, their homes, and their property is my job. My job and the job of the 160 patrolmen, 11 sergeants, and 4 lieutenants of whom I'm the boss. My name is Kennelly, Frank Kennelly. I'm captain in command of the 21st.
4: What makes a city? Not buildings, not subways, not business. People make a city. From dawn to midnight, from midnight to dawn, the rich and the poor and the good and the bad pour their lives together and stir up the city, as in the 21st.
1: I was out of the precinct on my way to division headquarters. There was a meeting of precinct commanders in connection with new regulations for the supervision of cabarets and dance halls. It was 8:38 a.m. when the radio call went out.
5: 21 precinct, 5313 and 314. The address 614 East 760 on the second floor.
1: All right, turn around, Johnny. Take a look.
5: Emergency squad and ambulance responding.
1: When we turned into 76, I could see we had plenty of men on the job. 2 sector cars from the precinct were in front of 614, an old law tenement. So was the sergeant's car. Ahead of them were the emergency service car and an ambulance. You stay with the car, Johnny. Police officer. Excuse me. Coming through there. Police officer. What have we got, Coley?
6: A couple of kids, Captain.
1: Gas case?
2: Stay back, folks. There's nothing to see.
6: Nobody's been down since I was posted here, Captain. I haven't heard anything.
1: Thanks. Coley, stop in and see me after the tour, will you?
6: Yes, sir.
2: Now stand back there, folks. There's nothing to see. It's all...
1: The house was no better, no worse than 1,000 others like it. No cleaner, no dirtier. Even at that time of the morning, you could smell cabbage cooking. Somebody's always cooking cabbage. It's cheap. At the top of the stairs, the cop was posted in front of the rear flat on the second floor. All the neighbors had been shooed back behind their own doors. In the kitchen, a young woman, her hair in curlers and wearing a faded house coat, sat in the corner sobbing. In the other room, the ESD men and the ambulance surgeon were laboring desperately with respirator equipment. Sergeant Burns was standing in the doorway between the two rooms. What have we got, Sergeant? 2 kids?
7: Yes, sir.
1: Is that the mother?
7: Yeah. They're twins. 2 boys, 9 weeks old.
1: Oh, how are they?
7: I don't think it looks good. Let me try her pulse again here.
6: Yes, sir.
7: That's good. Hold it there.
6: All right.
1: Where's the father?
7: He was a corporal in the Air Force. Killed in the crash in Alaska 7 or 8 months ago.
1: Oh.
7: She said that since she brought the twins home from the hospital, she's been keeping them in a couple of dresser drawers. These. She said she puts the 2 drawers on the table at night right next to each other.
1: Mm-hmm.
7: Each of the twins got wrapped and tied in a blanket in his own drawer. Then she uses this yellow blanket across the top of both the drawers. That's what knocked them out. Blanket on top.
1: What's her name?
7: Lucas. Mrs. Ruth Lucas.
1: Let's talk to her, Sergeant.
7: How's it look, Doc?
8: Not very good, Sergeant.
1: Come on.
7: Mrs. Lucas, this is Captain Kennelly.
9: Oh, my baby. It's dead, I'm sorry.
1: The doctor and the emergency squad are trying to save them. Respirator's still working.
9: Poor little baby.
1: We'd like to find out how this thing happened, Miss Lucas.
9: If you want, I don't care. I was just going out today to buy a crib for them. I cut out an ad from the Mirror last night. At Kimball's having a sale on baby things. I was going down there today. The ad's in my pocketbook in there if you want to see it.
1: No, so on.
9: If you don't mind, I think I ought to have my pocketbook anyway. I cashed my check from the government yesterday. There's $100 in my pocketbook. More than 100.
1: Where is your pocketbook?
9: In there on the dress.
1: Would you get it, Sergeant?
10: Yes, sir. Right away, Captain.
1: How much do you get from the government, Miss Lucas?
9: Altogether, you mean?
1: Yeah, altogether.
9: From both Social Security and the pension, it comes to about $145.
1: A month?
9: Yes, a month. That's for me and the baby.
1: Mm-hmm.
9: As soon as the checks come, I pay the rent. That's what I did yesterday, the rent and a little bill at the candy store. There's about $100 left.
10: Is this it?
9: Yeah, that's it. Thank you very much. Did you talk to the doctor? Is there any chance? You know.
1: He was busy.
9: Oh.
1: As long as you've got your pocketbook, Miss Lucas, you said you wanted to show me that ad.
9: Oh, yeah. I was going to get Mrs. Gonzalez to come and stay with him this morning while I went downtown. She stays with him when I have to go out. It's very nice for me. She lives upstairs on the fourth floor. This is the ad. It was in the Mirror.
1: Mm-hmm. All your money there?
9: Oh, yeah, I'm sure it is.
1: Well, maybe you ought to look anyway. There are a lot of people walking through here this morning.
9: Yeah, it's all here. It's a funny time to be worrying about money. I'm sorry.
1: Well, you've always got to worry about money. Weather's been pretty warm out, Miss Lucas. Seems to me you have them wrapped up in a lot of blankets.
9: They've got to be kept warm. They're still so young. It was a blanket for each, the blue ones. I always wrap those around them. And then I always put the yellow one over the top of the drawers, you know?
1: Did you tuck it in under the drawers, the yellow blanket?
9: Yeah, it never touched them. That's why I can't understand how it happened. It never came more than this close to them. It was just to keep away any draft. And there was at least this much open space over their heads. Only thing I can figure is they're getting so they can kick a little. One of them must have kicked it, you know?
1: You put them to bed last night?
9: Yes. About 6 o'clock, and then about 8, Mrs. Gonzalez came. Stayed with them for a couple of hours.
1: Where were you?
9: I went out with a friend of mine.
1: Where?
9: You know, around. We went to a movie. We went and had some pizza and a bottle of beer.
1: Girlfriend?
9: No, man. Well, I met after Harry died.
1: What's his name?
9: Why?
1: Oh, I just wanted to know.
9: Oh, Dan. Dan Torbert.
1: Where is he now?
9: Work, I guess. He's a mechanic. He works for a taxi company.
1: What taxi company?
9: Ace, something like that. I don't know.
1: Where does he live?
9: Uptown in the Bronx. I don't see what he has to do with it. He had nothing to do with it. He's just a friend of mine, that's all. Could you hand me that box of tissues, please?
1: Yeah, sure.
9: Thanks. I don't get it. I just don't. The babies were all right when I came home. Mrs. Gonzalez takes good care of them. She said she changed them, and she gave them a bottle about 11:30, and they went off to sleep again. I just don't get it.
1: What time did Dan bring you home, Miss Lucas?
9: Oh, I don't know exactly. It was before midnight, I think, a little before midnight.
1: Did he come upstairs with him?
9: Why?
1: Oh, what? Just wanted to know.
9: Sure, he came up. He sat a while after Mrs. Gonzalez left.
1: Mm-hmm. What'd you talk about?
9: Dad and me, you mean?
1: Yeah.
9: Nothing in particular, just talk, that's all.
1: You got up this morning about 8:30. That's kind of late for the mother of two infants to get up, isn't it?
9: I never set the alarm. The babies are my alarm clock. They usually wake up about 6 o'clock or so, and I hear them cry. Poor kid. I don't get it.
10: Sergeant. Yeah, Doc? Can I see you a minute?
11: Oh, sure.
10: Captain.
1: Okay. Excuse me, Miss Lucas. I'll be right back. Well, how's does it look?
7: Captain Canelli, Dr. Mastico.
11: Glad to know you.
1: Yeah.
11: Well? They're both dead. They were DOA. There wasn't even any use trying.
1: You have any idea what the cause of death was?
11: I don't know. It wasn't anything external. Probably suffocation. I'm going to pack up. You'll notify the medical examiner, Sergeant?
7: Yeah, sure.
11: I'm sorry. There wasn't anything that could be done.
1: I know. Yeah.
11: Excuse me. I've got to pack up.
7: Rough deal, Captain.
1: Yeah. After you call the ME, Sergeant, notify the detectives. Tell them we've got two suspicious deaths. Possible homicide.

0: The longer you're in the job, the easier it is to do the hard thing. But there's one thing that never gets easier. That's telling a mother her kid is dead. I told Mrs. Ruth Lucas that both of hers were dead. I left Sergeant Burns in charge with instructions to wait for the arrival of the medical examiner and the detectives. Sector men were ordered to resume patrol. On the way downstairs, I thought of a squeal I investigated as a detective before the war. A mother, a girl from a good, hard-working family, couldn't stand her baby crying day and night. She grabbed him by the throat and strangled him. That was messier, but the twins were just as dead.
1: She did. I tell you, she did.
2: All right, lady. You'll get a chance to tell your story. Oh, hello, Captain.
1: Captain? Are you the captain?
0: Yes, that's right. Coley, keep the people moving.
2: Yes, sir.
1: Now, look. Kill those babies. I know it.
0: Well, that's a very serious accusation, ma'am.
1: I'm making it.
0: What's your name?
1: And Mrs. Gonzalez, Mrs. Mary Gonzalez.
0: Are you the woman who stayed with the babies last night?
1: That's right. I stayed with them all the time. I loved those babies. She had no use for them. No use at all.
0: Well, that doesn't mean she killed them, Mrs. Gonzalez.
1: Oh, don't it? She wanted to marry this Dan Probert. But he didn't want any ready-made family. He told me that herself.
0: When did she tell you that?
1: Well, last night. Before that, even.
0: Look, Mrs. Gonzalez, I'd like you to talk to the detectives who are handling this. Have you got time to come to the station house now?
1: Right now?
0: I'll give you a lift in my car.
1: Oh, I was just going out to the butcher.
0: All right. And the detectives will come around to see you.
1: Oh, I'll go. I'll go now.
0: Okay. Come on. Don't forget to stop in, Coley.
3: Yes, sir.
1: I love those babies. Gonna love them more than my own grandchildren. And I got two grandchildren in Jersey City.
0: What time did she get home last night?
1: It was after midnight, way after midnight.
0: Well, Miss Lucas said it was before midnight.
1: Oh, thank you. It was after. I came at 8 o'clock and she gave me $1.25 for 5 hours. That goes to show you I love those babies.
0: Station house, Johnny.
1: Wouldn't mind children for that unless I loved them. And I was always bringing them things. Toys and clothes and things like that.
0: She, told me that Dan Talbert came home with her last night, Miss Gonzalez.
1: Yes, I pronounce it Gonzalez. I'm not Spanish, you see. That was my husband's name, my second husband's name. Rest his soul.
0: Did they, say anything in your presence?
1: Well, no. When they came, she just gave me $1.25 and I went upstairs. But I could smell liquor on her breath.
0: Was she drunk?
1: Well, she's been drinking. I could see that. And I could see she didn't love them. I loved them. I spent more money on them than she ever paid me. A lot more. She killed them. I know she killed them. She was lucky to take them.
0: The woman continued talking all the way to the station house. She told me everything she knew and everything she suspected. She ran the gamut from fact to rumor to guess. When we got there, I took her upstairs to the office of Lieutenant Matt King, who commanded the 21st Detective Squad. Then I walked down the rickety stairs through the back room. Two division plainclothesmen had a sharply dressed policy writer there prior to booking. The 124 man was posting the newest teletype alarms. I walked out into the muster room. Sergeant Klein on the boxes waved at me, and I walked over.
4: Couple of messages for you, Captain.
0: Yeah?
4: Call division headquarters.
0: Okay.
4: Mrs. Franklin called. She says she's president of the PS-181 Parent Teachers
0: Association. Oh, yes. Call her back, Sergeant, and tell her the order came through. We're posting a patrolman at that crossing before and after school beginning Monday.
4: Yes, sir. And Father Tanasi called and asked whether you'd like to speak to the boys' club this Wednesday or next Wednesday. Either date is open.
0: Oh, well, which did he prefer?
4: He didn't say anything, Captain.
0: All right, I'll phone him. Get me in division.
4: Okay, Captain. This is the 21st Precinct. Captain Canelli to speak to Deputy Chief Inspector DeAndrea.
0: Where do you take it, Captain? In your office?
4: No, I'll take it here.
0: Captain Canelli. Hello, Chief. Yes, sir. Yeah. Well, I was on my way. Well, we had what looks like a double homicide. Yes, sir. Yes, sir. Well, I can come now. Oh. All right, Chief. I'll send my clerical man. Yes, sir. Right away. Sergeant, send McCarty up to division to get notes on the meeting of precinct commanders that just broke up.
5: Yes, sir. I'll be in my office.
4: 21st Precinct, Sergeant Klein.
3: Sergeant Burns on the 614-76. Brains and the ME showed up. I turned it over to them. I'm going back on the street.
4: Well, give the street my love.
3: What's with you?
4: The chief just chewed out the skipper.
3: Oh, is that all? I'll see you.
0: A precinct commander's job runs from A to Z and back again. During the morning, I approved the plans of the precinct youth patrolmen for neighborhood softball teams. I listened to a delegation from St. Anthony's on their application to close off 80th Street for a block party, and I wrote out my recommendation for departmental recognition of a patrolman. In the meantime, the investigation into the death of the twins continued. The bodies had been removed to Bellevue Morgue for autopsy. Detectives brought the mother to the station house for further interrogation by Lieutenant King. While she was upstairs, another detective brought in Dan Talbot. Lieutenant King preferred that he not see Miss Lucas at the moment, so Talbot was asked to wait in my office. While I signed reports, he sat there waiting for Lieutenant King to come downstairs and talk to him. Yes?
5: You busy, Captain?
0: Coley, I'll be right out.
5: Yes, sir.
0: You sit here, Dan.
5: How long will it be, do you know?
0: Oh, won't be long.
5: I don't like to miss the time on the job.
0: All right, Corey.
6: Hey, Captain, some fellow who works in the laundry over on York Avenue told me that Mrs. Kinsella is a neighbor of a gossip. You know what it's like?
0: Yeah, the detectives know about that. Look, Corey, a loan company in Flushing wrote in and said you were 3 payments behind on a note.
6: He had sickness in the family and the bills piled up, Captain.
0: I thought it was for a washing machine.
6: Oh, the note was, yes, sir, but she got sick afterwards. I'm going to get straightened out with him payday. I told him that.
0: I'll see that you do. We don't want any more letters. Oh, Coley.
6: Yes, sir.
0: Don't say you're going to take care of it and not do it. If you can't make it, let me know. Maybe I can call for you and get an extension.
6: Yes, sir.
7: Hello, Captain.
0: Hi, Matt. Your man's in here. Oh, that's all, Coley.
7: Yes, sir.
0: I don't know what it looks like, man.
7: Not very good for the mother.
0: Go ahead. This is Dan Talbot, Lieutenant King.
7: That's all right. Sit still.
5: Thanks. What's the name, Kane?
7: King. K-I-N-G. Lieutenant Matthew King.
5: Oh. Where's Ruth?
7: Upstairs in the detective squad.
5: Oh, she's not in jail?
7: No, just in the office.
5: Oh, I thought somebody was kidding me when that detective came and told me what happened. I thought it was a joke.
7: It would have been some joke.
5: Well, my boss was sore. I had to leave. I was putting a new clutch in the car. It has to go on the street tonight.
7: Well, we'll see if we can get you out of here fast.
5: She wouldn't do that to those kids. Must have been an accident.
7: Accidents don't happen in pairs, not like that.
5: I mean, Ruth wouldn't do anything like that. Was it all right if I smoke in here?
7: That's one of mine.
5: Here. Oh, thanks. Thanks a lot, Lieutenant. Thanks.
7: I mentioned it. How long have you known Ruth?
5: Oh, I don't know. 5 or 6 months, 7 months, something like that.
7: I can meet her.
5: I'll tell you the truth, it was in a bar and grill. I used to stop in there once in a while for a glass of beer. I saw her in there 2 or 3 times alone. Thought it was kind of funny, a pregnant girl coming into a bar alone like that.
7: Yeah.
5: I asked about her, somebody told me. I don't know, I guess I felt kind of sorry for the kid. We got to talking one night, and that was that.
7: You kept seeing her right up until the time she had the baby?
5: Yeah, it was funny. I'd visit her at the hospital. Some people around there thought I was the father. I didn't say nothing, I let them think what they wanted.
7: And that's what she brought the kids home?
5: It was just like before. I kept seeing her, taking her out. When she could get this Mrs. Gonzalez to sit, you know.
7: I understand you talked about getting married.
5: Well, who told you that, Ruth?
7: Is it true?
5: We talked about it, yeah. Can I have that ashtray, Captain?
0: Yeah, sure.
5: Thanks. But there never was anything definite. Not one way or the other.
7: What do you mean, not one way or the other?
5: Well, there was a lot of problems. We both had our problems.
7: The kids?
5: Yeah, that plus the fact I'm not making a fortune, you know. I figured you get married, you want to enjoy each other for a little while anyway. There's time enough for kids a little later when you feel like settling down.
7: And you'd probably have been married already if it wasn't for the kids.
5: Oh, I wouldn't say that exactly, Lieutenant. Maybe, yeah, I don't know.
7: Did you ever tell her that?
5: Well, we talked about a pro and con from every angle. You know, if a guy's going to have a family, he'd much rather be his own. That's a fact of life.
7: She gets some money from the government, doesn't she?
5: Yeah, she even went down and got the details from the VA or somebody. If she got married again, it'd be cut down to half or so. About $60 a month for the twins, that's what she'd get.
7: What'd you talk about when you brought her home last night, Dan?
5: Oh, different things.
7: About getting married?
5: Yeah, it was mentioned.
7: You told her you didn't want to see her anymore, isn't that right?
5: Well, how'd you know that?
7: Well, let's say I guessed it.
5: Well, yeah, that's true. I mean, the whole thing seemed kind of hopeless to me. I I told her I'm a young guy and I don't want to take on somebody else's obligations. I could see it would only lead to trouble if I did that. That's exactly what I told her. If we got married...

0: young guy and I don't want to take on somebody else's obligations. I could see it would only lead to trouble if I did that. That's exactly what I told her. If we got married, it could only lead to trouble.
1: I'll tell you something, Danny. You didn't get married, and it still led to trouble.
2: The questioning went on for another 15 or 20 minutes.
3: Drink last night, Dan.
2: I sat there watching and listening. Interrogation is a great skill, and Matt King knew his business. He was friendly, polite, and patient. Dan Talbot tried to be as helpful as he could without hurting Ruth. He was helpful, but he hurt her. Step by step, Lieutenant King was building a case of murder first against Ruth Lucas. At 4 p.m., I turned out the platoon for the night tour. At 4:10, Sergeant Klein came into my office for a conference in regard to tours off for accumulated days spent in court by Manning's platoon.
4: I guess that does it, Captain. Thanks.
2: All right.
5: Is the captain in there?
4: Well, he's busy now, ma'am. Can you tell me what it's about?
5: I want to see the captain.
4: Well, I said the captain...
6: That's all right, Sergeant. I'll talk to him. Come in, Miss Gonzalez.
5: Certainly it's hard to get some attention around here. That's all I can say. Certainly it's hard.
2: Sit down.
5: No, thanks. I can stand. I gave a lot of time when Lieutenant King wanted to know all about everything this morning. Now I can't even see him.
2: Well, I know that he's very busy this afternoon.
5: Well, I gave my time when he wanted it.
2: Did you talk to any of these detectives upstairs? Maybe they can help you.
5: Oh, sure. I talked to the detectives. But they said I'd have to talk to the lieutenant, and the lieutenant won't talk to me. What am I supposed to do?
2: Well, what is it that you want?
5: I just want my things, that's all. I gave a lot of things to those babies, and they're dead now. I want them to give to my own grandchildren. Should have given them to my own grandchildren in the first place.
2: You'll get whatever is yours as soon as the investigation is over.
5: Well, I just want to make sure they aren't turned over to some charity or something. After all, charity begins at home.
2: Well, I suggest you make a list of what you claim is yours.
5: I don't need a list. I know. There were four pairs of little Johnny coats and a raffle for each one of them, and there was a rubber sheet.
2: Now, Mrs. Gonzalez, I'm
5: sure...
2: There
5: was a...
2: Yes, come in.
7: Excuse me, Captain. You said you wanted to ride over and take a look at conditions at First Avenue Playground after school.
2: Yeah. Well, okay. I'll be right with you.
7: Yes, sir.
2: Oh, Sergeant.
7: Yes, sir?
2: What time does the messenger leave for the distributing room tonight?
7: About 5:30, Captain.
2: All right, have him stop in here. I'll have these reports signed.
7: Okay, Captain.
5: And there was those two pillars. They're the most important. Two pillars with real down. Took me a whole day to make them, and you know how much down is. Real down.
2: Well, you'll be able to get all of it back if it's yours.
5: Well, it's definitely mine. I didn't give her anything. I only loaned it. The pillars couldn't be anything except loaning, because she didn't even know about them. I just put them in last night.
2: And put them in where?
5: In the drawers, where'd you think? Oh, poor little baby sleeping in those hard drawers like that. It was a shame.
2: Last night?
5: That's right, just last night. I only finished them yesterday afternoon. I thought the babies would be a lot more comfortable.
2: And didn't you say anything to Miss Lucas about the pillows?
5: Well, I was going to mention it, but when I came downstairs to sit, I forgot to bring them. After she was gone, I went back upstairs for a minute to get the pillows. I was only going a minute. I wouldn't leave those babies alone.
2: When did you put the pillows in the drawers, Miss Gonzalez?
5: When the babies woke up for their bottles, about 11:30. After I changed them, I put the pillows in the drawers.
2: And how high are the pillows?
5: What do you mean, how high?
2: Oh, I mean, are they thick?
5: Well, very thick. They're very good pillows, genuine down. I want them back.
2: You'll get them back. I guarantee you'll get them back.
5: Well, as long as I have your guarantee.
2: All right, let's go upstairs, Miss Gonzalez.
5: Why?
2: To see Lieutenant King.
5: They told me he's very busy.
2: We'll see him. In Lieutenant King's presence, I had Miss Gonzalez repeat her story about putting the pillows in the drawer. She went through it word for word.
5: Back to sleep. Now I want the pillows back. Don't you think I'm entitled to them?
1: What's your point, Captain?
2: Where are the drawers? At the house?
1: No, we brought them in here for evidence. The drawers and all the bedding that was in them. What's the point?
2: Let me show you.
1: In my office.
5: Is she in there?
1: Yes, she's in there.
5: I don't know if I want to talk to her.
1: You don't have to talk to her, Mr. Gonzalez. Got them over on the table.
8: Hello, Mary.
5: Hello.
1: Over here. Here they are.
5: The pillows are right under the sheets. That's where I...
2: Just a minute, Miss Gonzalez. I'll do it.
5: Well, they're my pillows, after all.
2: Now, look, ma'am. Miss Lucas didn't know the pillows were there. You take them out, and they lower the place where the baby slept about 3 or 4 inches.
1: Yeah.
2: With them down that much lower, there was plenty of room for them to breathe when the yellow blanket was pulled tight over the top. You put them back, and they're up pretty close to the yellow blanket. Close enough to cause...

0: trouble.
1: What kind of trouble?
0: Mrs. Lucas, would you come here a minute?
1: I asked what kind of trouble.
2: Look, I'm tired. I'm awfully tired.
0: I know. Mrs. Lucas, did you know these two pillows were in the drawers?
1: What two pillows?
0: These.
1: No. How'd they get there? I never saw them.
3: I put them there last night. I wanted the babies to be more comfortable.
4: Didn't you see that they were sleeping a little higher than usual?
1: No, I really didn't. You mean
3: that I caused the babies to smother me?
0: That's right. You did.
3: Oh, dear God. Dear God.
4: All right. Sit down, Miss Gonzalez.
3: I loved them. I loved them so, Ruth. You know I loved them.
1: I know.
3: I wouldn't do that for anything in the world. Forgive me. Please forgive me.
1: You and Mary have to be here. It wasn't your fault. Accidents happen.
5: First Precinct, Sergeant Klein. Yes, sir? What's the address? 205 209. Inside? In front of the shoemaker's. What's the trouble there? What does the man have?
4: And so it goes, around the clock, through the week, every day, every year. The police precinct in the city of New York is a flesh and blood merry-go-round. Anyone can catch the brass ring, or the brass ring can catch anyone.
6: The incidents portrayed on tonight's 21st Precinct occurred last year. Names were changed to protect the interests of persons involved. 21st Precinct is presented with the official cooperation of the Patrolmen's Benevolent Association, an organization of more than 20,000 members of the Police Department, City of New York. Everett Sloan in the role of Captain Kennelly, Ken Lynch as Lieutenant King. Featured in tonight's cast were Joan Loring and Barbara Weeks.
7: On your last trip, did you discover what the Earth people eat? They eat a great many of these. They peel them with their metal knives. Boil them for 20 of their minutes. 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
10: Hold it. 15 seconds from now, you'll see the picture he just took. See? With a Polaroid land camera, you get bright, sharp pictures in 15 seconds. Snap, pull, peel. It's that easy. Is there any better way to get pictures of the family?

0: down.
1: Yes, there's coffee pot freshness in every cup of Maxwell House.
2: Well, come in, Smithers. What is it? Speak up, boy. Orange juice.
3: No, sir. New Kellogg's Rise and Shine.
2: Hey, finish.
3: And look at this, sir.
2: No peel, no pips, and it's got vitamin C. Well, Smithers, I suppose this is it.
3: What are you doing, sir?
2: Thank you, Governor. Wife and three pips to support. Thank you.
1: New Kellogg's Rise and Shine. 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

0: The number one ladies' detective agency. Written and dramatized by Alexander McCall Smith. Episode 3. A Very Rude Woman.
1: When I first opened the number one ladies' detective agency, I did not have very much to do. I remember those first days when Mama Kutsi and I sat in the office with our brand new sign outside, waiting for a client, any client, and nobody came, except some chickens who walked in and pecked about at the ground around our toes and had to be shooed out by Mama Kutsi. Now I often have two or three inquiries on my hands, and Mama Kutsi may have just as many. We are very busy ladies these days. Of course, it's very helpful having a good assistant, especially one as talented as Mama Kutsi. And I also have Mr. Polopetsi, although I must say that he's not always the most successful of detectives. But that's three of us. Quite enough, you would have thought, without needing the help of my husband, Mr. J.L.B. Metekuni. But then one day I came back to the agency after I had been out most of the morning to find Mr. J.L.B. Metekuni waiting for me.
2: So you're back, Mara Motswe. How was Mole Polole?
3: You know what it is like out there. It gets a bit bigger, but not much else has changed. Not really.
2: I'm not sure that I would want Mole Polole to change very much. There is too much change in this world. Somebody came to see you while you were out.
3: Oh, yes. Did Mama Kutsi deal with them?
2: She was out, too.
3: I told her to stay in. She knows that she must be in if I am out. She went shopping, didn't she?
2: That is possible.
3: That is very possible. I'm going to have to speak to Mama Kutsi. We can't have clients going away because there was nobody to deal with them. We can't have that.
2: Well, I was able to deal with the situation. I saw this person.
3: You? But this is detective business, Ra. You are a mechanic. If somebody brings a car here, I don't try to fix it.
2: I have written it all down. Look, you see. Time, 10:35 a.m. Client, woman. Name, Faith Botumile. Complaint, husband having an affair. Request, find out who the husband's girlfriend is. Action proposed, get rid of girlfriend, get husband back.
3: I see. Well, I must say that you are very methodical, Ra.
2: It's how I would deal with a car. What's the problem? Engine won't work. What's required, make engine work. That's the way to work on these things.
3: Tell me a bit more about this woman.
2: She was just an ordinary woman, nothing special about her.
3: Surely you can tell me something. Her age?
2: 38.
3: She told you that?
2: No, but I was able to work it out. She said that she was the sister of the man who runs that shoe shop near the supermarket. She said that she was the joint owner with him. She said that he was her older brother by 2 years. I know that man. I know that he had a 40th birthday recently because one of the people who brings his car in for servicing said that he was going to his party. So I knew.
3: That's very impressive, Ra. What else do you know about her?
2: That she is probably a diabetic. You see, I offered her a biscuit, one of those iced biscuits that Mama Kutsi keeps in that tin marked pencils. She looked at her watch and then shook her head. I have seen people do that if they have diabetes. That is how I know.
3: You would be quite the detective, Ra. Well done.
2: And there was another thing, Mara Motswe. She was the rudest person I have ever met. The very rudest. Probably the rudest person in all Botswana.
3: Well, Mama Kutsi, it's 3 o'clock. Time to put on the kettle, please.
4: I will do that, Ma.
5: Coco, I think it's tea time.
3: Come in, Charlie. Have you been busy?
5: I've been helping Mr. J.L.B. Matakoni to fix a taxi. Now he is driving it back to its owner. I would like to have a taxi business someday, you know?
4: Eh, you? A taxi business?
5: Yes, why not? I would start with one car and then build up to a whole fleet of cars. Mm. 20 maybe. All painted silver with a red stripe down the side. And I would call it the number one ladies taxi service. That would be a good name.
4: You can't do that. That name belongs to Maramotswe.
1: I don't mind. But tell me, Charlie, why have you chosen that name? You'll be driving the car. Where do the ladies come into it?
5: The ladies will be in the back of the car.
1: Uh-huh.
5: And I will be in the front, driving. The selling point will be that this is a taxi that is safe for ladies. Ladies will be able to get in without any fear that they will find some bad man in the driver's seat. A man who might not be safe for ladies. There are such taxi drivers, Ma.
1: I would tell all my friends to use your taxi, Charlie. I would recommend you.
4: I wouldn't. I would say, ladies, do not get into that car. That young man is not a safe driver.
5: I am, Ma. I am a very safe driver.
4: You are not. And another thing, your taxi firm would go bankrupt in 2 weeks, maybe one. You do not know how to run a business, Charlie. You are not the sort to run a business.
5: Maramotswe, you cannot let her sit there and insult me. I am not going to stay for tea. I am not going to drink the tea that Ma Makutsi makes. I would rather go thirsty. Thank you, Ma.
1: Ma Makutsi, I really need to talk to you.
4: I am here, Ma. I'm listening.
1: That young man is just the same as any other young man. He has his dreams as we all did when we were his age. Even you, Ma Makutsi, even you. You went to the Botswana Secretarial College. You sacrificed so much for that. You wanted to make something of yourself, and you did.
4: Yes, through hard work. Charlie doesn't...
1: No, let me finish, Ma. Now everything has turned out well for you. You have your house, you have your fiancé, you will have money when you marry him. But don't forget that there are many others who still don't have what you now have. Don't forget that.
4: I don't see what this has to do with anything. I was merely pointing out what is very clear, Ma. If that boy started a business, it would fail. Anybody can see that he is no good.
1: No, you cannot say he's no good. You cannot say that.
4: I can say it because it is the truth, Ma. Your trouble is that you're too kind. Well, I'm a realist, and I see things as they really are. You let boys like Charlie get away with all sorts of things, but me, I can't even go shopping.
1: Oh,
4: yes. And now, Maramotswe, I shall resign. I do not have to work here, and I have decided that it is time to resign. Thank you for everything you have done for me. I hope that you find the filing system is easy to use. You will find everything in the right place when I am gone.
6: Maramotswe, are you all right? What was all that about? Mama Kutsi is storming off like that.
1: She has resigned, Ra. She had a row with Charlie, and I had to say a few words to her, and she resigned.
6: She is not one to take criticism. What will you do, Maramotswe? Or what will you do if you have no Ma Makutsi to answer the telephone? No Ma Makutsi to post the letters or make the tea?
1: Those are all things that I know how to do myself, Mr. J.L.B. Netukuni. The telephone is not hard to answer. You lift the receiver and there you are. And I have posted letters and made tea before. I can do those things again.
6: But she was also your assistant detective. What about that?
1: There is always Mr. Polopetsi.
6: Mr. Polopetsi?
1: If you release him from his duties in the garage a bit more, then he can do some of the things that Mama Kutsi did.
6: I'm not sure. Mr. Polopetsi is very keen, but...
1: I said some of the things, not everything. I tried to put a brave face on it. I did not beg Mama Kutsi to stay, but when she came back to collect her things, I wished her well in her new job, whatever that would be. And then I waved goodbye to her as she went off. The office seemed very empty without her, and even the walls looked barer now that she had taken down her framed 97% certificate from the Botswana Secretarial College. I felt very sad. I would never find anybody like Mama Kutsi again. But I had work to do. A new client was coming to see me, and I also had to do something about Botelu and the blood pressure doctor. And there was the Mokolodi case and this very rude woman, Ma Botumile, who had been interviewed by Mr. JLB Mitikuni. And on top of it all, there was no Mama Kutsi at my side, which meant that I had to invite the clients in myself, and that was something that some of them, at least, might notice.
5: No secretary, Ma? I would have thought a business like this would have a secretary.
3: No, there is no secretary, Ma, at the moment. But please, sit down, over here. I'll make you some tea.
5: That is kind. Thank you. Of course, that's one of the things a secretary can do for you, Ma. Make tea. Mind us.
3: Well, she did that before she left, but I can do that myself very easily, Ma. Now, would you mind giving me your name?
5: I am Ma Magama, Ma. But nobody calls me that. They call me Tini. Please call me that yourself. You will have noticed that I am a very small person, Ma. Tini is a good name for a small person like me.
3: You are not all that small, Ma. I have seen smaller people.
5: Oh? Where did you see them, Ma? Where did you see these smaller people?
3: Oh, here and there. But tell me, Ma, why have you come to see me? Is there anything I can do for you?
5: I am a businesswoman, Ma. I have a printing works. There are 10 people who work there. 10. People look at me and think, I am too small to have a business like that. They look surprised. But what difference does it make, Ma? What difference?
3: No difference at all, Ma. People are very stupid.
5: Yes. What matters is what's up here, in the head. That is the only important thing. I'll take 2 spoons of sugar, please, Ma. Huh? 2 big spoons. Thank you. Now then, I started the business with my late husband. He was run over on the Labatsi Road 11 years ago.
3: I'm sorry, Ma. That is very sad.
5: Thank you. It was. But I had to get on with my life. Not everything stops when somebody runs over your husband. So I carried on with the business. I built it up. I bought a new printing machine, which made us one of the cheapest places in the country to print anything. Full color, laminates, everything, Ma.
3: That is very good.
5: We could do a calendar for you next year. And I could do some business cards for you. Do you have a business card, Ma?
3: I do not, but I would like one.
5: We will do it for you. And take the cost off your fee.
3: Thank you, Ma. Now, your problem.
5: I look after the people who work for me, Ma. I look after them very well. I never ask anybody to work longer hours than they want to. Everybody gets 3 weeks holiday on full pay. After 2 years, everybody gets a bonus. 2 years only, Ma. In some places, you have to wait 10 years for a bonus.
3: Your people must be very happy and loyal, too. Mind you, even if you are good to your staff, sometimes they resign for no real reason at all.
5: Well, you would have thought everybody would be happy in those circumstances. But then, if that is so, why do I have somebody who is stealing from me? That's what I can't understand, Maro Motswe. I really can't. They're stealing supplies, paper, inks. The supply cupboards are always half empty.
3: I'm afraid that people steal, Ma. Even if you're very kind to them, there are some people who just steal, even from their own family, in their own homes. That happens, you know.
5: I suppose that's true, Ma. But it's like being hurt somewhere here, in your heart, you know. It's a horrible feeling.
7: This thief is not a person who comes in the night and takes from you. It's somebody you see every day, who smiles at you, who asks you how you slept. It is one of your brothers and sisters.
3: So, you want me to find out who this dishonest person is? I can do that for you, Ma. I've dealt with many cases like this before, but it can be very hard to find out who the thief is. It is not easy.
7: In this case, it is. I can tell you exactly who is doing it. I know.
3: Well, Ma, why do you need me then? Why do you need a private detective?
7: Because I can't prove anything, Ma. I know exactly who it is, but I have no proof. I can't go and dismiss this person for no good reason. He will say, "Show me your proof," and I will have none. The employment laws say, proof first, then dismissal.
3: You will have to tell me why you think it's this person. Have you seen him taking anything?
7: Not exactly.
3: Has anybody else seen him taking anything?
7: No, not as far as I know.
3: So, may I ask you, Ma, how do you know who this person is?
7: Because of the way he looks, Ma. This man who is taking things, he just looks dishonest. He is not a nice man. I can tell you that, Ma.
3: I see. I will come round and take a look, but we shall need to have some excuse. You must not tell the staff that I am a detective. You could tell them that I am a client who is thinking of bringing a big job to the works. You could say that I need to have a good look at how things are handled.
7: That is a very good story, Ma. I shall do that.
3: How will I know which is the person you suspect, Ma?
7: You'll know, Ma Ramotswe. You'll know the moment you see him.
2: Where are you going, Ma Ramotswe?
1: We are going to see the doctor, Mr. Pulopeitsi, on number one ladies' detective agency business.
2: I see. I am feeling quite well, Ma Ramotswe.
1: Of course you are. Did Mr. JLB Metekoni not tell you what I had in mind?
2: No, he just said that if I had finished my work in the garage, you wanted me to help you.
1: Well, that's true. But I'll tell you a bit more. There is a young woman called Boetelo, you see. Mm-hmm. She is a nurse, and she came to see me with her problem, which was a very unusual one. She works for this doctor we are going to see, Dr. Luenga. She thinks that he is up to something and she doesn't want to be part of it. She found out that he had altered the information on a patient's record.
2: I have heard that there are some doctors who are not honest. And dentists, too, sometimes. I heard of a man who had had 5 teeth pulled out by a dentist for no reason at all. It was just so that they could charge him 200 pula a tooth.
1: Oh, a wicked doctor is bad enough, but a wicked dentist,
2: What is this doctor doing, Ma?
1: Well, that is what we shall find out.
2: We?
1: Yes, we, Mr. Pulopeitsi. You're going to pretend to be my husband. When you're looking for proof of something, it's always useful to have a witness who has some extra proof. I want you to pay very close attention to everything that happens.
2: But why should I be your husband, Ma? You already have a husband, Mr. JLB Matekoni.
1: Who is very busy fixing cars, as he always is. You will make a very good husband, Mr. Pulopeitsi, just for this consultation. You see, you have to be my husband because you normally don't take other people into the doctor's surgery.
2: I don't know, Ma Ramotswe.
1: Don't you worry, Mr. Pulopeitsi. I'll do all the talking. There are some women who are like that, you know, who do all the talking for their husbands.
4: Ramotswe, what are you doing here?
3: I've come to see the doctor.
4: But you'll get me into trouble. I don't want him to know that I've been to see you about this.
3: He won't. There are all sorts of reasons to come to see the doctor, Ma. As a nurse, you should know that. So today, I'm concerned about my blood pressure and my husband's. This is my husband, by the way. Just for today.
2: Yes.
7: Well, I'll tell the doctor that there are patients to see him. You wait here.
8: I'm not sure, Ma. I'm not sure whether I'm going to be able to pretend.
7: Mr. Polo Petsy, pull yourself together. Do you want to be an assistant detective sometime?
8: Yes.
7: If you do, then you need to be able to do this sort of thing. You just concentrate on looking like my husband.
8: Looking like your husband.
9: He's ready. Come this way, please. Ma, what did you say your name was?
7: Ramotswe. Good acting, Ma.
9: This way.
10: Ah, good morning, Ma.
8: Good morning, Ra. Good morning.
10: Now, please sit down. Now, let me see. Ma Ramotswe, and this is...
7: My husband, Doctor. He is called Ramotswe, too.
10: Mr. Ramotswe, good morning.
8: Mine.
10: Now, I don't have any records for you. Are you new to Habaroni?
7: We have come from somewhere else, Doctor.
8: Yes.
7: We have not got a doctor here yet.
8: Yes.
7: They say that you are a very good doctor, and I thought...
10: They are very kind. That is perfectly all right. We can start record cards for you. I can give you a good general examination and take things from there.
7: I would like that in good time. But today, there is just one thing I wanted to ask you.
10: And that one thing, Ma?
7: Last time I saw a doctor, he said that we had to watch our blood pressure, both me and my husband here, Mr. Ramotswe. So I thought I would ask you to check it.
10: Very easily done, Ma. That is a simple matter. If you wouldn't mind rolling up your sleeves... Well, Maramotswe, that's that. Now then, I'll go over this with you. Mr. Ramotswe, your blood pressure is perfectly normal. I can't find nothing to be worried about there. You are not overweight at all, and you look quite healthy to me.
8: Thank you, Doctor. I am very pleased with that. I take great care with my health, you know.
10: Yes, sure that is good, very good. Now, as for you, Maramotswe, you also seem in reasonable shape for a traditionally built lady.
7: Mm-hmm.
10: But your blood pressure is a bit on the high side, I'm afraid. It's 160 over 90. Mm-hmm. That's marginally high, and I think that you will need to take some drugs to get it down a bit.
7: Mm-hmm.
10: I can recommend a very good drug, as it happens. It is two drugs in one, what we call a beta blocker and a diuretic. You should take these pills. Yes.
7: I will do that, Doctor.
10: However, there is one thing, Ma. This very good drug is not cheap. It will cost you 200 puller a month.
7: Oh.
10: I can sell it to you here, but that is what it will cost. I should point out that if you go to the government hospital, you will not get that drug. You will get a cheaper one, one that is not so good. It's up to you. But I think you can tell what I would advise you to do.
7: To take this one?
10: Yes, I think so. And money spent on your health is never wasted, is it, ma? I'll give you a supply to start you off. You can come back for more later on. I will sell the pills to you directly. It is cheaper that way.
11: You have made me another wonderful meal, Ma.
7: No less than you deserve, Mr. J.L.B. Metaponi.
11: I'm a happy man, even though you are eating so little on this diet of yours.
7: Now, tell me, what about your day?
11: Oh, everything went wrong.
7: One of those difficult days.
11: Yes, but it is over now. What about you, Ma Ramotswe? What did you do?
7: I went to see the doctor.
11: Oh, yes.
7: With my husband.
11: But I am your husband.
7: No, don't worry. I do not have two husbands, remember. I borrowed Mr. Polo Petsy. That's why I needed him. He came along pretending to be my husband.
11: Polo Petsy?
7: Mm-hmm.
11: And was he any good in the part?
7: Perfect. Not that you aren't perfect yourself in that role, Mr. J.L.B. Metaconi. And we saw the doctor and had our blood pressure taken. Mine is a bit high, the doctor said, but Polo Petsy's is fine. Very strange.
11: Why strange? He is a small man and very thin. He would not have high blood pressure.
7: Yes, but it rather spoils my hunch. I had a feeling, you see, that this doctor was telling people that they had high blood pressure when they don't, then selling them expensive drugs, like those dentists who remove teeth when they don't need to.
11: And you thought that he'd say you both had high blood pressure?
7: I did rather.
11: I see. So, what next?
7: Well, he gave us the figures. He told me exactly what mine was, and Polo Petsy's too. So, if I have it taken somewhere else, and it's the same, then I suppose we reach a bit of a dead end.
3: Maybe he isn't doing anything wrong. Maybe that nurse of his is just imagining things. I shall go to Dr. Moffat. He will tell me. Why are you smiling, Ralph?
11: I am thinking of Mr. Apollo Petsy pretending to be your husband. He's such a funny little man with his worried expression. And he's up to something, you know.
3: Apollo Petsy? Surely not.
11: Yes, I think he is. You know that shed at the back of the garage? The one I let him use to keep some of his stuff?
3: Mm-hmm.
11: He has something in there. He keeps it locked, and I saw him go in there yesterday with some water and a bag of something. Heaven knows what's going on.
3: Well, I don't need another mystery. I have so many things to deal with now that Mama Kutsi has gone.
11: Well, Ma, I have been thinking about that. I thought I might be able to help you.
3: You'll cook all the meals? Oh, thank you, Mr. J.L.B. Metokoni. You are a very good husband.
11: No, I didn't quite mean that. I thought that I would take on one of your cases for you. You know the lady that I met, Ma Butumile?
3: Mm-hmm.
11: The one with the husband having the affair. The rude one.
3: Do you really want to, Mr. J.L.B. Metokoni? You are a mechanic, you know. You're not really a detective. Oh, I'm sorry. That sounds a bit unkind. I'm sure that you would make a very good detective.
11: I just want a chance to do something different, Ma Ramotswe. That's all. I'm fed up with doing the same thing day after day, fixing this car, fixing that car. It seems there are so many cars in this world, and I'm going to be fixing them all for the rest of my life.
3: You really want to try it? Are you sure?
11: I'm sure, Ma. Please, give me a chance.
3: Very well, Mr. J.L.B. Metokoni. You can try. Go and see that woman tomorrow. Find out about this husband of hers, and then see what you can do.
11: You are very kind, Ma. Very kind.
3: And the washing up?
11: Let me do that, Ma. I would very much like to do that.
3: And when you are seeing Ma Butumile tomorrow, I shall go and see Dr. Moffat. We'll see about that blood pressure of mine.
12: So there you are, Ra. This is not a very convenient time for me, you know.
11: You asked to see us. It is difficult sometimes to find a time.
12: I asked to see a detective. Where is this Mara Motswe? I'm told that you are only a mechanic.
11: The number one ladies detective agency and Clockwing Road Speedy Motors are one and the same business, Ma. Different divisions.
12: Well, we shall see whether you can help me, Mr. Mechanic. Do you know my husband?
11: You must tell me about him. That is why I wanted to meet you today. I need to know something about him if I'm going to find out what he's doing.
12: Hmm. My husband is not a very strong man. He is one of those men who doesn't really know what he wants. I can tell you what he wants, of course, but he cannot. We have been married for 20 years now, which is a long time. We met when we were both students at the University of Botswana. Now he is an accountant for a mining company.
11: And has your marriage been a happy one?
12: Of course it was happy, and still is. Or rather, could be, if he stops seeing this other woman.
11: Are you sure he's seeing another woman? Have you seen her?
12: Of course he is. And no, I have not seen this other woman, but there is another woman. A wife can tell. You know, it would be far easier to talk to Maro Motswe about this than to talk to you. But since you are here and appear to be handling the case, then I suppose I must speak to you. Men make certain demands of ladies, Ra. And if they stop making those demands, then it is a sure sign that there is another woman.
11: I see.
12: Yes. So, I would like you to follow him when he leaves the office and find out where he is going. Every Thursday evening, it is the same thing. He comes back late and then says that it is because he has been working. But I know that this is not true. I have telephoned him at work and there is no reply. He is up to something. He is seeing another woman. It's as clear as the sky over the Kalahari, Ra. It's that clear.
3: Mr. Polopetsi? Mr. Polopetsi?
13: One moment, Maro Motswe.
8: Yeah. That car is finished now. Now I can resume my detective duties.
1: Secretarial, Mr. Polopezzi. There are letters to be written, and I need somebody to go to the post office.
8: I am that person, Ma.
1: Yes, but please make sure that you wipe the grease off your hands before you sit down at Mama Kutsi's desk.
8: I will do that, Ma. Don't you worry.
1: Good. I have so many cases on at the moment. I must not waste any time.
8: Mara Motswe, I think that I have taken one of these cases off your shoulders.
1: Oh? How have you done that, Mr. Polopezzi?
8: Mokolodi? Neil Whitson had asked you to find out what was worrying his staff down there, remember?
1: I do. That is not urgent, Ra. I want to help Neil, but there are bigger cases to deal with. That can wait.
8: But I have dealt with it, Ma. I have sorted it out for you.
1: Sorted it out?
8: Yes.
1: You have found out what was frightening people?
8: Yes, I have, Ma. And more than that, I've dealt with the problem. Solved it. It has gone away.
1: You'd better explain, Ra.
8: Well, I spoke to a person I know down there. You have often said, haven't you, that if you want to find the answer to something, just ask. Well, I did that. And I heard what the trouble was. A bird.
1: I don't follow you, Mr. Polopezzi. How can a bird be the trouble?
8: Easily. If the bird is one that brings a curse.
1: Ah, you're talking about...
8: Yes, the ground hornbill. You know how people are frightened of those birds. If you get one about your place, it brings bad luck. Always.
1: But there are no ground hornbills down there. They come from the north.
8: You are right. There are none down there. Unless somebody brings one. And somebody brought a ground hornbill that had been injured. They brought it to Mokolodi because they knew that they take on injured animals. Well, they did. They took this bird that came all the way from the north. And the bird liked it and stayed.
1: I see. And that was why people were so unhappy.
8: Yes. Superstition is a powerful thing, Mara Motswe. It's all very well to say that these things are nonsense, but once you give people the idea that something brings a curse, then it's hard to dislodge.
1: You're right. But why did they not tell Neil?
8: They were embarrassed. They thought he would not take them seriously, and some of them thought that if they told him, the bird would be angry and bring its curse down on them.
1: I see. But tell me something, Mr. Polopezzi. You said that you had solved the problem. How did you do that? Did you reason with the people? Did you get them to see that a bird cannot do anything like that? I hope that you told them not to be so superstitious.
8: No, I did not. I took the bird away, Ma.
1: You took it away? And where did you take it?
8: I brought it here, Ma. I have been keeping it in that little shed at the back, the one that Mr. J.L.B. Mataconi lets me use.
1: Mr. Polopezzi!
8: Yes.
1: And what are you going to do with it now? I don't want that bird around here, please. Those birds are very...
8: Bad luck, Ma? I thought you had no time for superstitions.
1: That is true. But what about other people? What if Charlie knew about it? What if clients knew that that bird was here? They might not want to come here at all. You know how people are.
8: Don't worry, Ma. I am going to release the bird. I thought that you and I could take it out into the bush in your van and let it go there.
1: I see. Well, that would be better than having it here.
8: Yes.
1: Anyway, you must show it to me. I want to see this poor creature in its shed.
8: I have been giving him grain. These birds are very big, Mara Motswe. He's eating me out of house and home.
1: They are such strange-looking birds with their great big beaks.
8: Yes.
1: It's surprising they don't topple over. Can they fly, Ra?
8: You never see them flying. I think they have forgotten.
1: Or become too heavy to take off.
8: I will just unlock the padlock. Nobody has been able to see this bird. He has been very well looked after.
1: It's dark in here. Where have you put him? Where? Oh, Ra. Oh, dear.
13: I don't know how. He was all right yesterday. He had water. Look.
14: He is late, Ra. Your bird is late? Oh, I'm sorry, Ra. I think that it might have become too hot in here. Did you think of that, Mr. Polopetsi? This is very sad.
13: He was well looked after, Ma. I don't know how this happened. He must have been ill.
14: Yes, I'm sure that was what happened. Now, you mustn't be too upset, Mr. Polopetsi. This is not your fault. It is always like this with animals. You never know when they are sick inside. They cannot tell us. And then it is too late.
1: Poor Mr. Polopetsi. He tries to help and he often just makes things worse. He had been so proud of sorting out Mokoloji's problems and this sad thing had happened. I could not help feeling sorry for him. We took the bird, that strange, ungainly bird with its great beak, and we carried him out into the bush, Mr. Polopetsi and I, and we laid him to rest in the soil of Botswana. And I thought that this is how it ends for all of us, in the soil of this country that we love so much. Yes, I was very sad then. And when I got back to the office, I could not concentrate on my work. I wanted Mama Kutsi back. I missed her in the office, her voice, her big glasses staring at me from the other side of the room, her 97% certificate on the wall. I missed all of that. And so I decided I would write Mama Kutsi a letter and beg her to return. I would tell her that she could go shopping during office hours. That was perfectly all right with me. A lady needs to go shopping, and she may need to do so at any time. And I told her, too, that I would not criticize her for what she said to Charlie, which he always deserved, I'm sure. And then, when I had finished the letter, I went out to see my friend Ma Potokwani, the matron of the orphan farm. She is always the person I go to see when I feel low. Everyone should have a Ma Potokwani in her life. That is well known.
15: Mara Mutsre. When I saw your van approaching, I took the precaution of putting on the kettle.
3: That is very kind. I will certainly have tea.
15: And fruitcake? You won't have a piece of fruitcake?
3: Not just now. Thank you, Ma. I wondered if we could just talk. I have so many cases now and no Mama Kutsi. And well, it's all getting a bit much.
15: Oh, you talk, Mara Mutsi. Maybe I can help. Those are very interesting cases, Ma. And I think that you are doing exactly the right thing. I cannot really advise you. Except for one. That case of the lady with the dishonest employee.
3: Tini, the lady with the printing works.
15: Yes, that's right. Well, I can tell you a little story that will interest you. It might help you sort that one out. It's about something that happened here, right at the orphan farm. One of the house mothers, the ladies who looks after each group of children. She came to see me about one of the children who was behaving badly. Normally the house mothers can sort that out by themselves. But this was a bad problem, and she needed to talk to me. This child was stealing food from the kitchen. He wasn't hungry, of course. It's just that he stole. And he also stole some of the other children's toys. We made him give them back, but everybody got a bit upset over it.
3: Not surprising, Ma. Children have a very strong sense of what's theirs.
15: They certainly do. Anyway, the house mother had tried everything. Talking to the child, reasoning with him, making him stay in his room during playtime. All the things that you can do to discipline a child. None of it worked. The stealing went on. And so I said, have you tried trust? And the house mother looked at me as if I'd said something quite mad. I explained. I said, give that child the key to the store cupboard and tell him that he is in charge of it. Try that.
12: And she gave him the key?
15: She did indeed. And the stealing stopped. Like that. Now he was in charge of supplies. He looked after them. And he wouldn't let any other child take them either. It worked just like that.
12: That is a very good story. Do you think...
15: Yes. Tell that lady, Tini or whatever her name is. Is she very small, by the way?
12: Yes.
15: She is. Well, tell Tini to put that man she distrusts in charge of the supplies. Mm-hmm. Give him a key and see if that works. Adults and children are not all that different, you know, Mara Motswe. Especially men. If you can handle children, you can handle men. That is what I have always found.
12: They don't like us to say that sort of thing these days, Makotokwani.
15: They don't. But it's true. And why shouldn't you be allowed to speak the truth, Mara Motswe? You tell me that.
1: Mm-hmm. I drove back into town feeling much better. Ma Potokwani had given me a solution to one of my cases, and we had discussed others too. She's a very wise woman, Ma Potokwani, even if she is a bit bossy, some of the time. But there's another reason I felt better, and that, I'm afraid, is because I am weak. I am a lady with a weakness for cake and donuts and other things like that. And what is the point of life if one cannot have some of the things that you really like? So I ended my diet. Right there in Ma Potokwani's office, I brought the diet to an end with a piece of fruit cake. Well, with two. And if I were to be completely honest, which I must be, it was three pieces altogether. But oh, it was very fine fruit cake, and it gave me the strength to think about what I was going to do next. That is the thing about good cake. It gives you strength. That is well known.

The number one ladies detective agency was written and dramatized by Alexander McCall Smith. Mara Motswe was played by Claire Benedict. Mama Kutsi by Nadine Marshall. And Mr. JLB Matakoni by Ben Onwukwe. Ma Potokwane was played by Janice Akwa. Boitello by Ajua Ando. Ma Buchumili by Noma Dumezwini. Charlie by Maynard Eziashi. Dr. Luenga by Chuck Iwuji. Mr. Polopetsi by Patterson Joseph. And Tini by Naomi Taylor. The director was Gaynor McFarlane.

0: what has a hazelnut in every bite?
1: Sorry!
0: And thick milk chocolate for your delight?
1: Sorry!
0: Nougat and caramel golden light?
1: Sorry!
0: And don't forget the hazelnut in every bite! And again! What has a hazelnut in every bite?
1: Sorry!
0: Thick milk chocolate for your delight?
1: Sorry!
0: Nougat

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1: Are you willing to undertake a dangerous mission behind the enemy lines, knowing you may never return alive? What you have just heard is the question asked during the war to agents of the OSS, ordinary citizens who to this question answered, yes. This is Cloak and Dagger.

0: Black warfare, espionage, international intrigue. These are the weapons of the OSS. Today's story, The Black Radio, concerns an OSS agent who broadcast Allied propaganda from behind the enemy lines and is suggested by actual incidents recorded in the Washington files of the Office of Strategic Services. A story that can now be told.
1: It was one of those quiet days. The sun was splashing in through the windows, and I was marking time until lunch in the cafeteria. And a date I had with a red-headed secretary. There were just the two of us in the big gadget room of the OSS in Washington. Just me and Hank Martin. Then all of a sudden, Hank grabbed my arm.
2: Mark, get down! Air raid, duck!
1: Okay, what's the big idea?
2: Oh, boy, I wish I had a camera just then. Brother, did you look scared?
1: All right, what was that thing you just threw in a wastebasket?
2: Just a little noisemaker. Great if you get in a tight spot and want to start a riot.
1: All right, look, let's start from the beginning, huh? How does it work?
2: Well, like you see, it's not very big, just about the size of a lemon. Easy to slip into your pocket. All you do is pull out the cap and throw it, and when it explodes, pow! We call it the Hedy Lamarr.
3: Major Lange, I have a job for you.
1: Yes, sir.
3: When our armies cross the Rhine into Germany, Freiburg will become a strategic city. The less resistance we get from the people when we make that advance, the less lives will be lost. Up to date, we have no report of any underground or partisan movement there.
1: Mm-hmm. And OSS wants me to go in there with a black radio and soften them up, is that it, sir?
3: Right. Cut in on the Nazi local stations. Broadcast the information we want them to get.
1: Mm-hmm.
3: Another of our agents infiltrated that area over 3 months ago to get acquainted with the city and locate suitable hiding places for the radio.
1: Of course, sir, it'll have to be moved every time we use it.
3: Yes, that's right. Now, we haven't heard from our agent since she was sent in. We didn't want her to run the risk of trying to contact us.
1: Did you say she, Colonel?
3: That's right. Have you any objection to working with a woman, Major?
1: Oh, no, sir. I mean, no, sir.
3: Hmm?
1: Her name was Lucille, the colonel said. I wondered if she was anything like the redhead, Miss Lucille. Nobody had heard from her for months. Maybe she'd been caught. Maybe the Nazis had twisted out of her the reason she'd been sent to Freiburg. Maybe I'd have a reception committee of Germans waiting for me. It gave me something to think about on the plane flying over the Black Forest in Germany a few weeks later.
4: There's your rendezvous point straight ahead, Major.
1: Straight ahead and straight down, you mean?
4: Running in. Ready?
1: Ready?
4: Go. Good luck.
1: I tossed the radio out first, then I jumped after it. No matter how many times I jumped, it was always the first time. The feeling of falling. Sick feeling. Like a dream. I came to with a jolt. A sharp pain across my thighs from the pull of the strap and the crack of the chute. Then, air all around me. I looked down on the black forest that was blacker than ever at 0400. 4 o'clock in the morning. There were no Germans waiting. But no Lucille either. There was nothing but a foreign country. And up above, the plane faded away. Then it was gone. And I was alone. The radio had floated to Earth about 50 feet away. I checked it, made sure it was all right, buried my parachute, and wondered what to do next. There was a milk wagon coming down the road. I could hear the milk can swaying with the movement of the cart. I could see a shadowy figure holding the reins. I dragged the radio behind a clump of bushes. And then I waited for the wagon to pass. For a moment, I didn't recognize the song. And then all of a sudden, the words wrote themselves in my head. Come away with me, Lucille. In my merry old... Lucille. Lucille.
5: I'm sorry I was late, Major Lange. A German soldier I know stopped to talk. I couldn't break away without being impolite.
1: Well, just as long as you got here.
5: Hurry, Major. Let's go.
1: Yes. I was ever so glad to see anyone in my life. But I didn't quite expect to meet a milkmaid.
5: What did you think I'd be like, huh?
1: Oh,
5: come, Major.
1: Well, I had no idea.
5: No doubt you pictured a slim young thing who'd add interest to your intrigue. I've been neither slim nor young for longer than I'd like to remember.
1: Tell me, what did you do before the war, Lucille?
5: Taught history in grade school.
1: Mm-hmm.
5: Now I'm helping to make it. It's a good feeling. Until you consider the possibility of getting caught.
1: Well, we've got to make sure we don't get caught.
5: There is always that possibility, Major. Accept it. And it's much easier to take it if it comes.

0: There is always that possibility, Major. Accept it. And it's much easier to take it if it comes.
1: Yeah? Who is it?
2: May I come in?
1: Well, what do you want?
2: It's your neighbor across the hall. I wish only to make your acquaintance. My name is Gruber. Am I disturbing you, Herr Langer?
1: Well, you know my name, I see.
2: As a poor old widower, alone in this world, with very few interests outside of the future of the fatherland, that is, I make it my business to know everyone in this roomy house.
1: Well, do you?
2: You arrived in Freiburg only a few days ago, nein?
1: That's right.
2: You have a medical discharge from the army. You are wounded at Anzio.
1: Is there anything about me you don't know?
2: Oh, no. Do not take offense, my friend. I asked the landlady about you. It was she who told me.
1: Your information is right, Herr Gruber.
2: Yeah.
1: I was wounded.
2: Yeah.
1: I spent 2 months in a hospital.
2: Yeah.
1: And I'd like to be left alone.
2: Yeah. Oh, you are bitter.
1: Yeah.
2: A civilian life will not be easy. But you must mix with people. Make friends. Don't keep too much to yourself. Now, here. I brought with me this bottle of schnapps and 2 small glasses. Will you not join me?
1: Well,
2: Here. To the future, Herr Langer.
1: Well, I'll drink to that. There was something about the old windbag who rented the room next door to me on the 3rd floor that I didn't like. I couldn't put my finger on it. Maybe it was the way his eyes, like patent leather buttons, kept darting around the room.
2: Good schnapps, nein, Herr Langer?
1: Yeah, very good.
2: Not like we used to get before the war. Of course, I'm not complaining. It is such a little sacrifice to make for the Reich.
1: Yes, of course.
2: Yes, of course. What are you planning to do here in Freiburg, Herr Langer?
1: Well, I have my craft card as a union motion picture projectionist.
2: Yeah.
1: I worked in a film house in Berlin before the war and was hoping to find a position here.
2: You've had no success yet?
1: No, not yet.
2: The motion picture house, a block from the mining university. Have you tried there?
1: Why, no, I haven't.
2: Oh, do try it. Tell the manager, Herr Schmidt, that you are a friend of mine. He's always complaining to me about being short of help. But that also is just a little sacrifice to make for the Reich, of course.
1: Yes, of course. Doctor, I'll go there tomorrow. Oh, tell me, What is your business, Herr Gruber?
2: I am a clerk.
1: A clerk?
2: Yeah, in the administration building of Gestapo headquarters. More schnapps?
1: More schnapps. I may not have liked the old windbag, but I took his lead anyway. I went to the movie house near the university and got myself a job there on a day shift. And I counted the hours until the Thursday, when I'd meet Lucille at the deserted car barn we'd agreed on. On Wednesday, I was in the projection room running a half-hour newsreel, most of which was a close-up of Hitler making a speech in Berlin and foaming at the mouth. I looked down over the heads of the audience, wondered if all of them were as enthusiastic about the Führer as they pretended to be, wondered how much it would take to push them into starting their own underground, wondered how many of them would be listening to their radio the next night. Listening to me.
3: Now, Langer.
1: Yeah, Schmidt?
3: I came to tell you... Turn that speaker down, will you?
1: Yeah.
3: I came to tell you only have tomorrow afternoon off.
1: Tomorrow afternoon, but I don't understand.
3: Zerbrechen Sie sich den Kopf. I will want you tomorrow night instead.
1: Oh, but tomorrow night is impossible. I mean...
3: Langer, you have a good job here. If I ask you to take the night shift this once, I see no need for argument.
1: Oh, but, you see...
3: Is what you have to do that important that it cannot be postponed?
1: Nein, Herr Schmidt. Not so important. I'll be here. The next night at 10:20, the feature film went off. I set the machine. The newsreel would run by itself for 30 minutes. No more. It didn't give me much time before the reel would run out. Just 30 minutes to get to the car barn, broadcast, and get back.

0: Well, that's it, Lucille. 730 kiloseconds, but I can't seem to get reception.
1: Ah, they are signing off.
2: This is Reichsstation KLD signing off. Until tomorrow morning, Heil Hitler.
0: Well, here we go. Keep your fingers crossed. Don't turn off your radios, people of Freiburg. This is for you. I am your voice of freedom, bringing you news as it actually exists, not as the propaganda ministry would like you to believe.
1: Mark, that's good. Wonderful.
0: It wasn't 50 sons of Freiburg who died at the Anzio beachhead, but 500. You mothers, wives, sweethearts who have not heard from your men. You think the mails are slow? Is that why you haven't received letters? Your men will never write again. They were killed at Anzio. Women, they are taking your men away. What do you have for compensation? You have no food. You're cold. And the political leaders want to sacrifice everything but themselves. Haven't you sacrificed enough?
1: Mark, it's late.
0: It's all right. And now, until another time soon, this is the voice of freedom. Good night. I will not say Heil Hitler. I say instead, God be with you.
3: The first of many. God be with us both.
0: We dismantled the radio. I lifted it into the back of the milk wagon, ran as fast as I could back to the theater, and slid in through the side door. And then I heard it.
4: Hey, Langdorf, where were you?
0: Herr Schmidt, well,
4: What business had you to leave the protection room during the newsreel of the Führer? I only hope the authorities do not hear of this. Our leader cut off in the middle of his speech. Where were you?
0: Where was I? I was in the washroom.
4: I was just going up to see if you had fallen asleep. Adolos, go fix the machine quickly.
0: When did this happen?
4: Happened just a minute ago, natürlich. It's a wonder you couldn't hear all the disturbance from the washroom. Also, mach schnell, los.
0: I ran up the stairs to the projection room. God must have been with me that first night. If the machine had broken down 5 minutes earlier, Herr Schmidt would have known I'd left the theater. The next week, and the next, and the next, we were on the air. We moved the radio to a deserted warehouse, to a cave in the Black Forest, to a barn on the outskirts of town. As the voice of freedom, I told the people of Freiburg, you are fighting a lost cause. The losses of the Luftwaffe are 75% higher than reported. Resistance in all German-occupied territory is growing stronger. People in the city looked the same. Were as respectful as ever to the Nazi soldiers that walked the streets. None of them showed by so much as a look or a word that they ever heard those broadcasts. And then I received my first indication.
5: I saw you through the window of the coffee shop, Herr Langer. May I join you at your table?
0: If you'd like.
5: Oh, thank you. So, have you been listening to your radio lately?
0: I have no radio.
5: Oh, if you get one, then, I advise you not to listen to Reichsstation KLD.
0: Oh, why not?
5: Because the Gestapo will arrest anyone caught listening to the man who calls himself the Voice of Freedom.
0: What does he talk about, this Voice of Freedom?
5: Oh, it's nonsense, of course. Allied propaganda nonsense. You sure you have never heard him?
0: I told you, Herr Gruber, I have no radio.
5: Oh, but of course. I forgot. Why is it, Herr Langer, I have the feeling I've seen you somewhere before?
0: It was ridiculous to suppose that he had ever seen me before, but he told me one thing. The people were listening, and the Gestapo was looking for me.
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1: Hör mich auf, Mark. With that cough of yours, perhaps I'd better broadcast tonight.
0: No, I'll be all right. People of Freiburg, this is your voice of freedom. I want to tell you, my friends, how step by step Hitler has developed his program. Step by step, he has carried it out successfully. First, he took our men and destroyed them. And now Hitler is destroying our cities and our factories. Allied bombings will destroy all Germany. Our men are already dead in 100 battlefields. This is the Führer's greatest achievement for Germany. He is accomplishing it all in less than 12 short years. 12 short years of Hitlerite success.
1: 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You'd better sign off.
5: It's all right.
0: This is the voice of freedom saying good night. I will not say Heil Hitler. I say instead, God be with you.
1: I'm afraid they may be closing in.
5: Yes, Lucille, it's the first time they've jammed our broadcast. We'll have to move fast. Dismantle the radio and get out of here.
1: The wagon is right outside. Hurry.
0: Less than 5 minutes later, we'd left the basement of the schoolhouse near the cathedral. It was quiet in the streets. Too quiet. As if the city were holding its breath, waiting for something to happen.
1: Good night. Until Friday. You know the place.
0: Yes. Let me take the radio tonight.
1: Oh, walk back to your room with it under your arm. What foolishness.
0: Yes, but Lucille, you always take the risk of being caught,
1: baby. I have the milk wagon to hide it and the barn to bury it. We'd better not stand here any longer. Good night again. And take care of that car.
0: I started to walk quickly in the opposite direction. If German triangulation had found the general location of the radio, the neighborhood would be swarming with Gestapo any minute. The headlights of the official car came out of nowhere around a corner and blinded me.
6: Halt! Stay where you are! Halt! Halt!
0: I started to run.
6: Halt! Halt!
0: I ducked into a doorway, up the stairs to the roof, across the roof, down some stairs again, back into the street. Somehow, I'd shaken them. I was free of them. I had to find somewhere to go, somewhere to hide. The movie house where I worked was close by. I went in through the side door. Hunched down in a seat, anonymous in the darkness, I was one of hundreds of people watching the travel. And then something happened to the film and the soundtrack went sour.
7: One by one, but God, they're looking for a man who is seen coming into this theater through the side door. A man who is wanted for questioning by the Gestapo. You will file out the exit one by one and row by row with no talking. Women to the right, men to the left. There will be no more...
0: Maybe my forged identification would pass inspection easily. But the men who were chasing me had a general idea of my height and weight. I couldn't take the chance. I put my hand in my pocket and pulled out a round disc about the size of a lemon. The noisemaker OSS called the Hedy Lamarr. I yanked out the cap and threw it. It started a riot, all right. The soldiers couldn't hold them back. They practically walked over them in their rush to get out. And I walked out, too, swept along in the tide of panic.

0: Park, Herr Lange.
1: Gruber.
0: Just on your way to work, I see. I will walk with you partway.
1: Well, if you'd like.
0: Tonight, when you get home from your work, listen to your radio.
1: I told you I have no radio.
0: Yeah, I do keep forgetting. You are welcome to listen to mine, then. There's to be an important announcement at 7 o'clock.
1: Announcement? About what?
0: I learned about it this morning at the administration building where I work.
1: Yes?
0: There's to be a hanging in the square at noon tomorrow. An Allied spy who was caught with a radio.
1: What did you say?
0: A woman, a spy. She was picked up last night driving a milk wagon. Can you imagine such a... Look, are you ill, Helena?
1: I haven't been well. A cold.
0: They haven't caught the man yet. The one who calls himself the Voice of Freedom. But I have no doubt they will soon. They're offering a large reward.
1: Are they?
0: That's a very bad cold, Herr Langer. Tonight, when you return from work, remind me to give you some of my cough medicine. It's very... I turn off here. Be the same.
1: I didn't stop by for the cough medicine. After work, I locked myself in my room and stayed up all night, looking out of the window, up at the ice-blue stars that hung over Germany. And I tried to think of something to do to help Lucille. Before noon the next day, I went to the square, but I still didn't have the answer.
0: Isn't it frightening, Herr Langer, the way an execution will draw the people like flies to honey? Is it fascination, do you think, of seeing someone else suffer?
1: You tell me, Herr Gruber, you should know you're here.
0: So I am, but then, so are you.
2: What? What? Woman, have you anything to say before you die?
3: People of Freiburg, remember what you heard on your radios. Remember what the Voice of Freedom told you. It was the truth, the truth. Your leaders are betraying you. Goodbye, citizens of Freiburg. I will not say Heil Hitler. I say instead, God be with you.
1: It happened quickly. It was all over. And I hadn't done a thing to stop it. Yes, who is it?
0: Only I, Herr Gruber.
1: Go away, will you, please? Go away, I don't want to talk to anyone.
0: Upset, are you, my friend, about the hanging this afternoon?
1: No. No, I just don't feel well.
0: Now, don't torment yourself this way. There was nothing you could do to prevent it. She did not expect it.
1: What are you talking about?
0: Trust me. You have no one else to trust. The Gestapo is going to check and cross-check every man's papers, every man in Freiburg. Are you sure you can stand a thorough investigation, Lange?
1: Well, you're crazy. Are you accusing me?
0: You are the Voice of Freedom. I suspected it for a long time. I was never sure. I was afraid to step forward sooner.
1: Now, look.
0: No, listen to me. I know you don't like me. I have not liked myself for years. I'm afraid of my own shadow. I'm afraid to think. Afraid. But no longer.
1: Herr Gruber, look. I am a discharged soldier from the Wehrmacht.
0: Your face looked familiar. It was not your face. But it was something about you. Your voice. I thought I recognized it. And then I started to think. I, who had been afraid to think for years. You came to Freiburg about the same time the broadcast began. You were too ignorant of what was going on. And then, yesterday, you coughed, as he had. And I was almost sure then. Now, today, I watched your face when she was hanged. And then I knew.
1: Herr Gruber.
0: Trust me. You have no one else.
1: He was right. I had no one else. And I had to get out of Freiburg. Gruber offered to drive me across the bridge that night. From there, it would be only a few miles to the border of France. With his official pass from Gestapo headquarters, Gruber would be able to get past the guard. I got into the trunk of the car. It was open just enough to let me breathe. I still didn't know whether to trust him. There was a pretty big price on my head. The car slowed down when we reached the bridge.
4: Let me see your identification.
0: Of course. Here you are.
4: Mm-hmm. What is your business outside of Freiburg?
0: Official business for the administration.
4: This looks all right. I have orders to search all cars.
0: Well, you can see there's nothing in mine. Please, will you hurry? This is official business for the Gestapo.
4: One moment, not so fast. What's in your trunk?
0: The trunk? Well, go see for yourself. I have an American spy there. I'm smuggling him across the border.
4: Don't be impudent. You understand?
0: I'm sorry. I was just having my little joke.
4: But I don't like jokes. You work as a clerk for the administration, so your head swells. You think you're Himmler. All right, pass.
0: I'm sorry.
4: All right, pass.

0: quickly. Quickly, get out here.
1: I want to apologize for the things I thought when you told the guard what you did.
0: It was the only thing I could think of at the moment that would prevent him from searching the trunk.
1: Well, goodbye.
0: Yes.
1: And thank you. Thank you, my friend.
0: No, wait. Look, don't feel the woman died for nothing. She did not. You and she have given us the courage to look at ourselves in the mirror. We will continue to talk in whispers, yeah, but after you have gone, there will be many of us who will no longer think in whispers. Yes, well, you go. Goodbye. Wiedersehen.
2: Major Mark Langer made his way back to Allied lines. And when Freiburg was taken over some months later, it offered little resistance, thanks to the strong underground that had been encouraged by the Black Radio. And thus, once again, the report of another OSS agent closes with the words,
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4: Heard in today's Cloak and Dagger adventure as Mark was Larry Haynes, Lucille, Lily Darvatz, and Gruber, Barry Kroger. Others were Raymond Edward Johnson, Arnold Moss, Stefan Schnabel, Bob Weil, and Jerry Jarrett. Script was written by Winifred Wolfe and Jack Gordon. The music was under the direction of John Garth. Sound effects by Chet Hill, Dick Gillespie, and Art Cooper. Today's OSS adventure was based on the book Cloak and Dagger by Corey Ford and Alistair McBain. This program was produced by Louis G. Cowan and Alfred Hollander under the direction and supervision of Sherman Marks. Three chimes mean good times on NBC. There's mystery and music tonight on NBC. The mystery is Sam Spade's latest case in which the romantic private eye solves the caper of too many clients. The music is the NBC Symphony Summer Concert with Antal Doraty as guest conductor and the American Album of Familiar Music, one of radio's best-loved musical programs which returns to the air tonight. Three times mean good times on NBC.
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1: Crime does not pay.
2: I see. So that's where Pig Eye was heading. Who's that he's talking to? Hey, you see that? Look like the sun on Pig's knife. Nah, he wouldn't. Not in broad daylight. But he did. The guy's lying there. Let's swim out of here, Joey. There'll be cops in a minute.
3: Pig Eye's got trust, that's why. Imagine slicing a jake right in the street. In daylight.
2: Are you coming or do I have to scram alone?
3: I was just thinking. Something I was reading yesterday. Tell me not in mournful numbers. Life is just an empty... something.
2: It ain't numbers will be mournful if you don't scram with me. And now, here? Now, let's go, Joey. Let's go. That power car ain't empty. The law's riding in it.
3: Yeah, okay. How's that lousy thing go again? Life is real and ain't it? And something ain't it gold.

In the interest of good citizenship and law enforcement, we present Crime Does Not Pay, based on the famous Metro-Goldwyn-Mayer series of short subjects. In just a moment, you will hear Between the Dark and the Daylight, starring Lionel Sanders.

0: Now, Crime Does Not Pay, starring Lionel Stander as Joey the Poet Barrows in Between the Dark and the Daylight. The accepted word for slums is darkness. Down there at the bottom of our great cities, along the ragged edges of our farmlands, the light of hope is almost unknown. But sometimes, strange gleams do pierce that darkness. Joey Barrows was touched by such a stray gleam of light. That's why they called him the Poet. Joey the Poet. Joey and his co-workers, Pig Eye Watts and Bags King, who was Joey's special pal, hung out, as the expression is, in the back room of a certain pool parlor just outside the office inhabited by Numbers Lane. There the boys followed their inclinations. For instance, Pig Eye and Bags like games of chance.
1: Not with them.
2: In the pig's eye, you do.
1: Yeah, see?
2: Okay, so I got five, so I take you anyway.
1: Ah, nuts to this. Two-handed ain't worth the trouble of dealing. Hey, Joey, want to take a hand? Hey, Joey.
2: Hey, Poet. Your pal is talking to you.
3: Huh? Oh, yeah. What's on your mind, Bags?
1: You want to get dealt in, I'm asking you.
3: Yeah. Who cares about cards when you got stuff like this? You better listen and learn something. This has got real plants. This is the forest primeval. The murmuring pines in the hemlock, bearded with moss and in garments green, indistinct.
2: Now, who's that, Uncle on the corner? He's got a beard and his clothes are so old they're all green.
3: Shut up and listen like I told you.
2: Yeah, sure, Gene, sure. Make with the poetry. You don't mind if I deal myself a hand of Canfield meantime, do you?
1: Go on, Joey. Sounds kind of pretty. Da-dum, da-da-dum, da-dum, dum-dum.
2: Yeah, dum-dum. How true, how true. Also screwy.
1: Go ahead, Joey.
3: In the twilight, there's like a druid of elves, with voices sad and prophetic.
1: Joey, you should excuse the interruption, but what's that there, druid of elves?
3: Oh, it's, Well, it's like a tree, kind of, I guess. How should I know? But it sounds awful pretty.
2: Yeah, pretty lousy.
1: Now, what's the name of that there poetry?
3: Evangeline, it says here. Or A Tale of a Caddy.
1: Didn't the fellow what wrote it make up his mind?
3: I don't know. I didn't get that far yet.
1: Evangeline. You know, it sounds like I heard it someplace. Oh, yeah, yeah. There's a joint over on 2nd Street. Belongs to the Salvation Army.
2: What was you doing with the Salvation Army?
1: Just passing by, just passing, Pig Eye. I never went in a joint, not me.
2: Oh, that's okay. Hey, guy, come in here.
4: Check, boys.
2: Look out for them words, Joey. Someday they're going to jump right up and bite you.
3: nuts to him. Hey, what do you suppose made numbers so sore?
2: Pig Eye, come in here.
1: Who knows?
3: I'd like to get to do a job like Pig Eye gets sometime. All we do is sit, and then go out, pick up the dough, and come back and sit. Boy, could I operate with a chopper.
1: Ah, forget it, Joey. Could be interesting, though. I was listening to Pig Eye. Slip a character a nice pick right. You don't make a sound. Ba-ba-ba-boo. Dead.
3: Yeah. A pick artist's got to be good. Real good.
1: Anyhow, you get lots of time this way. Time for poetry, huh, Joey?
3: Yeah. Hey, want to hear some more?
1: No more trees, though, huh?
3: Oh, I got another one. The book's full of them. Here, this may be kind of cute. Between the dark and the daylight, when the night is beginning to lower, comes a pause in a day's occupation that is known as the children's hour.
1: Hey, that don't rhyme, hey. Lower don't rhyme with hour.
3: Yeah, does sound funny. Oh, well, guys in fact will slip once in a while. I hear in the chamber above me the patter of little feet.
1: How'd you make out, Pig Eye?
2: Got a job to do.
3: Hey, can we come?
2: In the pig's eye, you can.
3: How do you like that? Come on, Bags.
1: Come on, where, Joey?
3: We're tailing Pig Eye.
1: Hey, Numbers ain't gonna like this.
3: What'll Numbers know? It's almost time to go pick up the tank anyhow. We can tail Pig Eye and then go make the rounds.
1: Well, okay, if you say so, Joey.
3: What are you laughing at?
1: I was just thinking. You and your forest with beards. Only lumber around here is in their pool cues.

0: That pig eye, he's a cinch to tail. Don't even look behind him. Like he owns the street.
1: He does too. Nobody around here tangles with pig eye.
0: This is kind of on a border, ain't it?
1: What border? With Canada?
0: Nah, you dope. With Slips Lewis territory.
1: Oh, yeah. Just about. Hey, Jones, you see what I see?
0: Oh, so that's where pig eye was heading. Who's that he's talking to?
1: Hey, you see that?
0: Look like the sun on pig's shield. Nah, he wouldn't. Not in broad daylight.
1: He did. The guy's lying there. Hey, let's scram out of here, Joey. There'll be cops in a minute.
0: Pig eye got cops, that's what. Imagine swiping a church right in the street. In daylight.
1: Are you coming or do I have to scram alone?
0: I was just thinking. Something I was reading yesterday. Tell me not in mournful numbers. Life is just an empty something.
1: That ain't numbers will be mournful if you don't scram with me and now, here? Yeah? Now! Let's go, Joey, let's go! That power car ain't empty, the law's riding in it.
0: Yeah, okay. How does that lousy thing go again? Life is real and earnest, and something ain't gold. Hi, Benny.
2: Hi.
0: You got it?
2: Yeah, I got it.
0: Anybody riding 5, 6, 8?
2: Not today. Kid from high school had it yesterday.
0: Yesterday ain't today. How much?
2: Today?
0: What else?
2: $22.46.
0: That's all?
2: That's all.
0: Numbers ain't gonna like this. You used to pay off $100 a day at least.
2: Yeah, that was before Slips Lewis started moving in.
0: Way over here?
2: Way over here.
0: So that's it. Muscling in, is he? I'll see about that.
2: You'll see about what?
0: Poet. Joe, what do you mean with that poet? Just you leave it to pal Joey here. I'm gonna twist with Snows till he hollers.
2: You and who else? You bringing in hoods from out of town?
0: I don't waste good money when we got an organization, see? I'll take care of Slips myself personally when I'm ready. And you keep operating on that line, see?
2: Yeah, sure. And finishing the barrel of cement.
0: Don't you worry. I always take care of my boys.
2: What with? A tombstone with poetry on it?
0: You tell the numbers, see? We'll take care of the rest. That's that. See you tomorrow. We'll let you know where and when.

0: line numbers. Here's the pickup. Everything up to scraps except Benny's territory.
1: Yeah, what's wrong over there?
0: He's down to half his usual take. Says Slips is muscling in. I told him not to worry. We'd take care of it.
1: We already did, didn't we, Pig Eye?
2: Yeah, Slips got his warning an hour ago.
1: Pig took care of one of his boys right on the corner. Broad daylight.
0: Oh, yeah, yeah.
1: What do you know about it?
0: Well, it's in the papers already. Extra, it's in the papers and everything.
2: Well, what do you know, huh?
1: Good work, Pig. You did real good. Now every runner in town will know who's boss. What? Oh, you bags.
2: Yeah, me. Here it is, boss. Not a winner in the territory. But the take ain't so good.
1: Yeah, it'll be better tomorrow. And I see you, boys.
0: But, boss, ain't you gonna do nothing?
1: I've already done it. And two territories don't worry me none. Not the penny ante kind you collect from. I'll see you tomorrow, boy.
0: He don't worry about nothing.
1: Don't you get any gray hairs now. I know Joey won't. He could always read poetry.
0: So what? But just because you never got past the sixth grade, I gotta be a dope and not improve myself.
2: Improve yourself? Get him fast.
3: Yeah, I know. But poetry is educational.
2: What, that kind? Now you take limericks. There was an old lady from Wheeling.
0: Not to that. I got something here.
1: Yeah, here.
0: Under a spreading chestnut tree, the village mighty stands. This might the mighty man is he, with large and sinewy hands.
2: If they could slip, Lewis,
0: you ain't got no respect. That's your trouble. No respect for nothing.
2: Not for you, poet.
0: Is that so?
2: Yes, so want to do something about it?
0: I'll do plenty.
2: What do you do, read more lousy poetry?
0: I'll take Slips, Lewis, that's what. I'll show you who's big around here.
3: Joey, cut it out, Joey.
2: You take Slips? Well, you don't even pack a piece.
0: Well, I thought it's for us collectors. You know that we ain't allowed to.
2: Wait a minute, I'll show you. Keep out of numbers, desk.
0: Gas.
3: Hey, Joey, what are you going to do with that rod?
0: I'm going to do like I said. I'm going to go out and take Slips, Lewis, personal. Lewis, here I come.
4: In just a moment, Crime Does Not Pay will continue with Between the Dark and the Daylight.

0: Now we continue with Crime Does Not Pay, starring Lionel Stander as Joey the Poet Barrows in Between the Dark and the Daylight. Joey proceeded to be as good as his word. With a gun he had taken from Numbers' desk in his pocket, he made his way straight to the headquarters of Slip Lewis. There in the anteroom, he found Slip's henchman, Jack the Newsie.
1: Hey, where'd you learn manners? Don't you knock on doors? You'll embarrass yourself doing this someday.
2: Save it, Crumb. Where's your boy?
1: And whom shall I say is... Wait a minute. Me a Crumb?
2: Never mind the routine, fat boy. Where's Slip? Behind that door?
1: What's it to you?
2: Never mind, wise guy. I'll find out for myself. And keep your hands on the desk. On heels. You Slip Lewis?
3: Who wants to know?
2: I do. Are you anxious?
3: Yeah, I am.
2: Okay. Let's roll.
3: That's a hot one. You trying to snatch me? You think the newsie's gonna let you?
2: I already took care of him.
3: I didn't hear no shooting.
2: He'll keep. Let's go, Big Shot.
3: If I refuse.
2: Feet first. To a slab in the morgue. Now move.
3: Boy, you got something all right. You wanna work for me?
2: I work for Numbers Lane. I said move.
3: Now it begins to make sense. Okay, I'll play. Open the door.
2: You open it. You go first. And tell your fat newsboy friend if he lifts a finger, you get it right in the kidney. Go on, open the door. Tell him.
3: Son, you sure got talent.
2: Have I? Thanks. No. Keep your hands outside your suit. Open the door. Start talking.
3: Right. Stay where you are, Newsie.
1: Yeah, but boss, this pigeon's all alone.
3: You move, he says, and I get in the kidneys. I like my kidneys. Stay where you are.
1: Yeah, boss.
3: My friend and I here are going visiting to Numbers Lane's joint. If I'm not back in half an hour, come looking for me.
1: Yeah, gotcha, boss.
2: Keep going. No stopping at the desk.
3: And 5-2 at the odds, Newsie, that this bright lad will be working for us by the time I get back.

0: straight ahead. Look, the door on the back.
1: Nice layout you got here.
0: All numbers and me, we got it all figured neat.
1: Including this. Ow! Enjoyed your trip, jerk. Now give me the gun.
2: Don't shoot me. Don't shoot.
1: I never do my own killing. You said this door. Hey, you in there, numbers. This is Slips talking, and I got a gun they took away from your goon here.
3: Yeah, what goon?
1: Your boy you sent after me. Now get this, numbers. I'm taking over in this town, see? The policy game is mine. So leave my boys alone and you'll live longer. That's all.
3: You won't get away with it, Slip.
1: Don't try coming out, numbers. Not you or anybody. I'm leaving here with my back to the street and I'll open up the first head I see. Not try anything stupid or you'll get it where it hurts most. And here's your rod. I don't need it.
0: Get that dirty chisel. It was the last thing I ever did.
3: Come in here, poet.
0: Right with you, boss. Just let me get the gun. Well, I brought him here, didn't I?
3: Oh, you stupid jackass. Put down that gun.
0: Okay, boss.
3: Yeah, you brought him here. Half an hour from now, our crowd will be the laughing stock of this town. Slip Lewis is here and walked out without a scratch.
0: Gee, I never thought about it like that, number.
3: Of course you never thought. What do you got to think with? Poetry? Sit down. Down up there in the corner. Bags, take the gun.
4: Yes, boss.
3: Now stand over him. He lifts a hand or opens his mouth, give it to him. Right in the belly. You got that?
4: Yes, boss. Sorry, Joe.
0: Okay,
3: Bags. I said shut up!
0: Yeah, yeah.
3: That a pig eye. What are we going to do with this character?
0: It's up to your numbers. Whatever you say. Should I let him live?
5: After what he'd done, practically double-crossing us in a pig's eye.
3: Right. How?
0: The rope, boss.
3: Hey!
2: Shut up, I said!
3: No, not the rope. That takes an artist, and with Slips on the loose, I need you with me, Pig.
5: Ice pick, dump him in the river, anything you say, Lumber.
3: I'll tell you what. Over to the lake. You know, there's a spot, the big rock. One good shot and he falls in, the current will take him right under that rock. That's where Jersey Jackson got it. And he never came up.
5: It sounds good. Who does it?
3: Who else?
5: Yeah. Who else?
2: No, not me. I never kill nobody. Joe is my pal.
3: You know the rules, Bags. When a trigger man goes, his best pal always does the job. Okay. Joey boy tried to be a trigger man, and you're his pal. Take care of it. With the gun you're holding. And do it tonight.

0: much further, Berg. See, my feet are making me something fierce. Mine too. I'll have to walk back. Sit down a minute, Beggs, will you?
1: What for?
0: We're still pals, Beggs. Let's talk. For the last time.
1: Well, okay, I guess. The grass is kind of soft, ain't it?
0: Grass always is, I suppose. It's a funny thing about grass. I guess maybe that's why them poets, the real ones, they always write about it. Now, one fellow wrote a whole book. I seen it once in the window of a bookstore. Leaves of Grass, he called it. Funny. Said on the cover the fellow was born in Brooklyn. Do you think they got any grass in Brooklyn?
1: Who knows? Maybe. They got everything else.
0: Well, never find out now.
1: Why'd you try it, Joey? Why?
0: I don't know. Maybe I was tired of being stepped on. A fella's got to break out sometimes.
1: Now I got to... Well, I got to. Why'd you do this to me, Joey? We always been pals.
0: Do you really got it, Banks?
1: Of course I got it.
0: Maybe. Maybe not. Numbers said the bodies don't ever come up. They disappear. Get it? They disappear.
1: Hey, look, if I go back and the gun ain't been fired...
0: You could fire it. Out over the lake. I could take it on the land, maybe. And disappear.
1: If they ever find out, I'm done, Joey.
0: I'm your pal, Beggs, your pal.
1: Yeah, sure, but...
0: Look, if they ever find out, I'm done, too. Get it?
1: You make it sound okay.
0: Look, Beggs, by now we would have been to the rock. If we're going to do it my way, we got to move fast.
1: It's an awful chance, Joey. You sure you'll get out of sight?
0: And how? It's a deal, pal.
1: It's a deal.
0: Good. Now fire the gun.
1: Fire it?
0: Not at me, dope. Over the lake. Okay. Now beat it back to numbers and tell them I disappeared. And you won't be lying, Bags. You sure won't be lying.
2: Okay, fella, what's in your mind?
0: I want to talk to somebody. The desk sergeant said that in here I could talk to
2: somebody. Okay, you're in. Start talking.
0: I got to know who I'm talking to.
2: You're choosy, aren't you? I'm Dominic, sergeant, bracket squad. While we're being formal, who are you?
0: I'm Joseph P. Barrows.
2: Never heard of you.
0: Well, the bunch call me the poet. See, I got a book.
2: Look, poet, I never heard of you. What are you trying to tell me?
0: I used to work for Numbers Lane.
2: You what?
0: Yeah. I was a collector, me and Bags King. We were the collectors.
2: Do you know what you're doing coming in here? You're dead, boy, and you haven't got sense enough to lie down.
0: I know. I smashed Slips Lewis, only got away. So Numbers told Bags to whack me out, but I talked Bags out of knocking me off. Look, Sergeant, before I say anything, you gotta promise me that Bags gets a break. He's my pal. He never did no more than I done. And he's a witness, too.
2: Witness? To what?
0: Me and Bags, we followed Pig Eye one day.
2: Pig Eye what? Numbers, Trigger Man?
0: Yeah, that's him. We watched him. Take care of one of the Slips boys over in the corner of Jackson and West. Right in front of the candy store.
2: Yeah, I remember that. Not long ago. Well, keep talking.
0: Nah. You didn't promise me about Bag yet.
2: Okay, I promise. If he turns state's evidence like you're doing, he'll get off easy. Now go on. Keep talking.
0: We seen that killing. And we know that Numbers ordered it. We know lots of things, just from hanging around.
2: Hold it. This is a whole operation, it looks like. I gotta call the DA on this first.
0: The DA?
2: You got nothing to worry about. Boy, are we going to protect you. You said the pool hall at Morton and Chalmers Barrows?
0: Yeah, but... I still don't see what you made me come along for.
2: I told you, when we raid a joint, we have to take everybody, and they give phony names to point out the ones we want. Save an awful lot of time. Driver, slow down. We'll walk from the corner. All right, let's walk, Barrows. Get out, man. I know mobs. Quiet. You sure they'll be in there now?
0: Oh, sure. This time of day, they're counting the tape.
2: Pennies from kids, dollars that ought to pay the rent. All right, Barrett. No monkey business now.
1: I told you, Sergeant. And you heard me tell the district attorney, too. I want to get numbers, that's all.
2: Right. Here we go.
1: That's the door. Straighten back.
2: Open it, Barrows.
1: Yes, sir. Hi, Bags. Hey, guy. Numbers inside?
3: Joey, you said you wouldn't come back.
4: Why, you double-crossing skunk.
3: Drop that gun, what?
4: Then up pig's eye, I will. Numbers faded, tops and stars.
5: You want me? You come and get me.
3: Hit the floor, Bags. Hit it. Under the table, quick.
2: Come on, Lane. Your boy is dead. You're through. Yeah. So is Lewis. We're taking him today, too.
3: Yeah. Bags, okay, Bags.
6: I think so.
3: They promised to protect you, too, Bags.
2: Last call, Lane. You come out, or we're coming in. All right, boys. In we go. Fire!
1: It's safe, Bags. You can come out now.
3: Hey, Joey, where they keeping you?
1: Hotel. You move in with me. And hey, guess what? You know that leaves of grass I told you about? Well, the DA give me it for a present. I ain't got very far in it yet, but that Brooklyn fellow wrote it sure knew an awful lot of words. But we'll have time to study him, Bags. Lots of time. Well, we're going for a while.
7: Lionel Stander, who was starred as Joey the Poet Barrows in Between the Dark and the Daylight, will be back with you in just a moment.

0: Now here in person is Lionel Stander.
1: In his way, Joey the Poet is a tragic character, as any comic character is. As soon as he becomes involved in circumstances he cannot understand or control. But there's more to this story in my mind than just Joey and his quirk for poetry, Longfellow's poetry. If Joey and the thousands of real people like him had the chance for training, for learning, for understanding, the benefit to all of us would be almost boundless. But they don't have that chance, and so we lose them to bitterness, to a kind of slavery, in so many cases to the underworld. Once we root out the causes of this waste, once we see to it that our communities provide the proper opportunities for all, we will have gone far toward the day when it will no longer be necessary to point out that for ourselves, as well as for Joey the Poet, crime does not pay.
0: Thank you, Mr. Stander. 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Technical advisor is Burton B. Turkus. The events, characters, and names used in the story you've just heard are fictitious. Any similarity is purely coincidental.

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11: Once upon a time there was an engineer.
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15: 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Soapy Rich Rinso presents Boston Blackie, starring Chester Morris.

0: Municipal Tower to Transcontinental Flight 17. Municipal Tower to Transcontinental Flight 17. Over.
1: That's us, Tom. Take it.
2: Check. Transcontinental Flight 17 to Municipal Tower. 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
0: Police instructions. Check and see if you have male passenger occupying seat 24. Passenger occupying seat 24 wanted by police. Over.
2: I'm just checking my list, Joe. Yep, we got a man in 24. I'll tell him. Municipal Tower, we have a man in seat 24. The name he's traveling under is John J. Jones.
0: John J. Jones. Maybe that's his right name, but the police want him. They know him as Boston Blackie.
3: Maybe you've met Boston Blackie before on your local movie screen. In case some of you haven't, I think you'll soon be fast friends of his. And maybe you've already tried new Soapy Rich Rinso, too. In which case, you don't need me to tell you how good it is. But if you aren't using Rinso now, I can't think of a better time for you to start. Now when summer is here, you certainly don't want to spend hours on wash day scrubbing and boiling clothes. Well, just keep in mind that Rinso gets out the dirt without hard scrubbing or boiling. A short soaking in Rinso's lively suds, a few quick finger rubs, and you'll be ready to hang out a Rinso white wash. Try this on your clothesline and see if you don't start whistling while you wash. And now, meet Boston Blackie. Outside the law is no strange territory.

0: Sing while you wash. And now, meet Boston Blackie. Outside the law is no strange territory to Blackie, but never does he stray for personal reward, although the police, and notably Inspector Faraday, find no solace in his motives, and only bewilderment in his ability to remain out of their reach. Meet Chester Morris as Boston Blackie, enemy to those who make him an enemy, friend to those who have no friend.
1: You Chicago police have been very cooperative. Thanks a million.
2: Glad to help you, Inspector Faraday. When we send a man to New York, you can return the favor.
1: Glad to. Anytime, Captain.
3: There's the plane now, Inspector. See it? Blackie's got to be on it. We know he was on the plane when it left Detroit, and it hasn't made any stops.
1: Well, Blackie's liable to get out of anything anytime. I remember once I had him in two sets of handcuffs. In the next minute...
3: No handcuffs.
1: No Blackie. Chances are I couldn't have made the charge stick anyhow. Never have been able to tie anything on him in 6 years.
4: You'll be able to arrest him now, won't you, Inspector?
1: You're sure Blackie's the man, are you, Miss Moray?
4: Oh, of course I'm sure. I was with my grandfather when he was robbed and the money stolen. The thief wore no mask, and I recognized him from the picture of Boston Blackie that was in the paper last year.
1: Hmm.
4: Oh, I'm sure it was Blackie.
1: Mm-hmm.
4: Why do you keep asking me if I'm sure?
1: I just wanted to be certain, that's all. I've been waiting to get a witness to make a positive identification for a long time.
4: Oh, here comes the plane now. You think he'll have the money with him? I can't wait until I get my hands on it.
1: There's lots of money in this world, Miss Moray. What I can't wait to get my hands on is Boston Blackie. Go ahead in, Miss Moray. I've been keeping Blackie in my hotel room here until our plane leaves for New York. Talk to him yourself. I can't get anything out of him. Go ahead now. Monahan's in there guarding him, and I'll be right here outside the door.
4: All right, Inspector Faraday.
1: Blackie always was a soft touch for a girl. Here's hoping you get something out of him.
4: Oh, Inspector, you'll never know how important it is to me that I do. Hello?
5: He won't say a word, miss. Just sits there like he did all the time the inspector was questioning him.
4: Oh, I'll try. Blackie? Boston Blackie, would you talk to me?
6: About business or pleasure?
4: Maybe a little of both. Detective Monahan, could Mr. Blackie and I go over in the corner and talk?
5: Oh, sure. I don't know why not. I'll stroll out to the window.
4: Would you please come over here with me, Blackie?
6: Why, sure. I've been waiting for a chance like this to have a little chat with you, Miss Moray. You identified me as the man who stole $10,000 from your grandfather.
4: Yes, I did.
6: You know, you never saw me before in your life, Miss Moray.
4: I wish I had. I wouldn't be in such desperate trouble now.
6: You're in trouble. You had me arrested because you're in trouble? What is this, a new switch on the share the wealth plan?
4: Oh, please let me explain. From what I've heard of you, Blackie, you're the only man living who can help me. But I had no idea of where or how I could reach you.
6: Oh, so you made up the story of my stealing your grandfather's money, huh?
4: Yes, I did. I knew the police could trace your movements where I couldn't. And I knew you could get away from Inspector Faraday once I'd seen you.
6: Well, thanks for the confidence.
4: The very worst I could have said I was mistaken in the identification, and then they would have had to let you go. Only by then it would be too late.
6: Say, look, let's get organized. Too late for what?
4: To recover the diamond that was stolen from me.
6: You've got the wrong boy, lady. If a diamond was stolen from you, let the police get it back. They're in that business.
4: But that diamond, Blackie, the rest of my life depends on it. I must have it back by tomorrow night. Oh, please, please help me.
6: Well, with these handcuffs on and two New York detectives guarding me, I couldn't be of very much help to anybody.
4: But those handcuffs, haven't I heard that you can get out of them whenever you want to?
6: Yes, but I've got to want to first.
4: Oh, I'm sorry. I'm more than sorry. I'm miserable. I knew I had to reach you, and I just messed up everything.
6: Oh, wait a minute, Miss Moray. We'll figure some way out. Here, wipe your eyes with this handkerchief.
4: Thanks. Put your hand. You've got another handcuff.
6: Shh. Okay, now. There, your eyes are nice and dry. Now blow. You feel better now?
4: Yes, I do.
6: All right, then. Let me have your bedtime story.
4: I don't know how I can laugh.
6: Oh, it's easy. You just open your mouth and close your eyes and think of Inspector Faraday. Never fails. Come on, Miss Moray. Tell me the whole story before Faraday gets restless.
4: Well, I'm engaged to George Atwater.
6: Yes?
4: We're to be married soon, and yesterday he brought me something to look at. The Jonathan Diamond.
6: The Jonathan, huh? Oh, that's worth a fortune.
4: Well, George's father has millions.
7: Hey, Miss Moray, you all right?

0: Oh, yes, officer, thank you. I won't be a minute now. Blackie, the diamond belonged to George's father. George brought it over to show me, and then he had a little too much to drink, and I thought it safer if he left it with me. He agreed. And sometime during the night, it must have been stolen from my apartment.
1: I get it. If you don't produce the diamond, there'll be a mess. The police don't know anything about the diamond?
0: No. That's why I made up the story about my grandfather and the stolen money.
1: Well, when do you have to produce the Jonathan, Miss Morey?
0: Tomorrow night. George gets back from a trip then. He'll want it and... Oh, Blackie.
1: Tomorrow night? Well, it doesn't give me much time to work, but I'll try. Call the detective over here.
0: All right, but why?
1: Shh, don't ask questions. Just get him over.
0: All right. Officer! Officer, would you come over here a minute, please?
2: Sure, Miss Snatcher. Well, did he tell you anything?
1: No, but I've got something to tell you, Monahan.
2: Indeed, and what's that?
1: This.
0: Shouldn't have done that, Blackie. You shouldn't have hit the officer.
1: You sure would have disappointed me if you hadn't said that. Now, listen. I'm going out the window and down the fire escape. As soon as I get moving, you scream for Faraday. Tell him what happened, that I socked Monahan and put the handcuffs on you. Here, I'd better do that now. Faraday's got the key. He'll open them later. There. Now, remember, you finally worked this handkerchief from around your mouth and screamed. Have you got that?
0: Yes. Oh, Blackie, please remember that getting back that diamond means my marriage and my whole life's happiness.
1: Okay. Well, I'm going to New York, and I'll do my best. If I get back the diamond, you get married. You know, I wouldn't be surprised if instead of Boston Blackie, from now on I'm known as Chicago Cupid. Shorty, listen. When a piece of ice like the Jonathan Diamond is lifted, somebody's got to know something about it.
3: Look, Blackie, I've been out all night on it. Nobody knows nothing. All I could pick up was that a fella named Atwater owns it. None of the boys are touching. That is, except Duke Walton. I'm telling you, it's as hot as a pistol, but Duke's been bragging that he'll grab it one of these days.
1: Yeah? Well, where can I find him?
3: Well, I checked that, too. He's out of town. That's definite. Yeah, he's been gone a week. Now, look, boss, why don't you lay off?
1: Shorty, I promised to get that diamond back. I chartered a plane out of Chicago last night after breaking out of that hotel room. Young Atwater isn't due back in town till tonight, so I still have a little time. I'm going to waste some of it on a visit to the Atwater house.
3: Ain't you a little out of your class up there, Blackie? You know, they got an awful lot of dough, those Atwaters.
1: You know something, Shorty? After the way that Morey girl smiled at me in Chicago, I kind of feel like $1 million myself.

0: Yes, sir.
1: I'd like to see Mr. Atwater.
0: Who shall I say is calling, please?
1: Mr. Jones, Mr. John J. Jones. Mr. Atwater doesn't know me, but you can say it's about his son.
0: About Mr. George Atwater, Jr.?
1: That's right.
0: He's in, sir. Would you like to see him?
1: George is in? Well, I certainly would like to see him. When did he get back?
0: A little while ago, sir. He returned earlier than we expected. Come this way. He's in the library, right here. Shall I announce you?
1: No, thanks. I'll go right in.
0: Very good, sir.
1: Hello there. Mr. Atwater?
2: Yes, I'm George Atwater. Who are you?
1: Well, my name is Jones, Mr. Atwater. John J. Jones. I'm a friend of your fiancée's.
2: Oh, a friend of Lee's?
1: That's right. And if you don't mind, I'd like to ask you a question.
2: Sure, go ahead.
1: Well, the night before last, when you left Miss Moray, you were a little,
2: Oh, what do you mean, a little? I was a lot.
1: Well, I don't mean to be personal, but did you stop off anywhere on your way home?
2: No, I got a cab and came right home.
1: Mr. Atwater, where do you usually keep the Jonathan Diamond?
2: I don't know what you're driving at, Mr. Jones, but, well, we keep it here in the library, in this wall safe. Only it's not here now.
1: Would you open the safe for me, please?
2: Well, now, Mr. Jones, you're a perfect stranger to me, even though you are a friend of Miss Moray's. Well, you could hardly expect... Oh. So... This is a holdup.
1: I'm sorry I had to pull this gun on you, Mr. Atwater, but I want to see that safe. You don't mind if I lock the library door, do you?
2: I do mind, but I don't suppose that matters.
1: Not a bit. There we are. So the Jonathan was kept in this safe, huh? Combination, Mr. Atwater. And keep your hands where I can see them.
2: Sorry, Mr. Jones. I seem to have forgotten the combination.
1: Well, I haven't time to make you remember it. Oh, the safe doesn't look too tough. Come over here where I can watch you while I go to work on it.
2: All right. There's nothing inside the safe, but go ahead and open
1: it. Quiet. Take that watch off your wrist and put it in your pocket. It's making too much noise. I can't hear the tumblers drop. Come on, take it off.
2: All right.
1: I think I've got the first number. Now for the second one. This box of yours is pretty simple, Mr. Atwater. In fact, it's about the most unsafe safe I ever saw. There, that's the second number, all right? Do you want to be a good boy and tell me the last number? No? Okay, be a bad boy and watch me find it out for myself. There. Now, that ought to do it. I'll try the handle now. Well, made it.
2: My compliments.
1: Save them. Let's take a look in this jewelry box. Oh, so the Jonathan Diamond wasn't in the safe, huh? Well, what's this, then?
2: That's the Jonathan, all right. I meant to leave it at Miss Moray's apartment, but I changed my mind.
3: Open this door! Open it up! Open the door, Mr. Atwater! We're the police! Open up!
1: Faraday, he must have had Shorty watched and trailed me here.
2: You don't mind if I close this safe door, do you, Mr. Jones? I want you to be cuffed with that diamond still in your hand. Well, this seems to be my day for unexpected visitors.
1: Now keep away from that door, Atwater.
2: You don't scare me. I'm going to open it. I'm coming.
4: I'm going.
2: You'll have to hurry. He's going through the window. Quick, he's got the Jonathan Diamond. He must still be in the garden.
5: I've got two men out there. Maybe I can spot him from here. Come on, Monahan. Blackie, stop!
6: Don't shoot, we've got him.
2: And he's got the Jonathan Diamond.
5: At last, Boston Blackie caught red-handed.
7: Well, it does look as though Blackie is in for it now, but I have a hunch there's still plenty of action coming up. And shifting from Blackie to Whitey, that is Rinso White, I'd like to tell you about a completely different kind of action, the kind you get with Rinso suds in your washer. Yes, those Rinso suds are so peppy and lively, they get your clothes sparkling white and bright with as little as a 5-minute run per load. And when I say sparkling white, of course I really mean... Exactly, Rinso White. And there's no better way than that whistle to describe the special kind of white Rinso gets your clothes. That's because Rinso gets out more dirt. Simple, isn't it? No wonder Rinso is the only soap recommended by the makers of 33 leading washers. And of course, a short run is not only easy on your washer, it's easy on your clothes. Keeps them new looking longer. So next wash day, do yourself a big favor. Whistle up a Rinso White, Rinso Bright wash. And now, back to the adventures of Boston Blackie, starring Chester Morris.
4: How do you like ourselves, Blackie? Air conditioning between the bars and everything. Comfortable enough for you?
6: Oh, sure. This one's wonderful. I wish you'd try sleeping on that mattress they have in here. I gave up in the middle of the night and slept on the stone floor. It was softer. Oh, come on, Faraday. How about a couple of pillows?
4: Oh, huh? Poor Blackie. Too bad I didn't hear you. I've suddenly gotten very deaf. Isn't that terrible?
6: You've suddenly gotten very deaf, and you've always been very dumb.
4: Oh, very funny, Blackie.
6: Yes, I know. New gag writer.
4: Last one have to go back to kindergarten?
6: Yes, and he told me how much all the other children miss you since you stopped going, Faraday.
4: Blackie, we had to grab you on that Maury girl's charge.
6: All right, so you grabbed me.
4: A $10,000 stick-up, Blackie. That isn't important now. We'll talk about that later. But where's the Jonathan Diamond?
6: Jonathan Diamond? What's that?
4: Listen, Blackie, you've had that diamond in your hand. Now you had it when we broke in. Atwater saw it there. Where is it now?
6: Now, you listen, Faraday. You've got to get me out of here in a couple of hours. You haven't a thing to hold me on.
4: No? Breaking into the Atwater house?
6: I broke out of the house, not into it.
4: Oh.
6: Now, see if that's a crime, Inspector.
4: You opened the safe in the library and you stole the Jonathan diamond. How about that?
6: You sure I did?
4: Mm.
6: Does that safe look forced? Did you find the diamond on me?
4: No to all those things. But we've got George Atwater as a witness.
6: A witness to what? I was calling on him at the suggestion of a mutual friend, Inspector.
4: Hmm.
6: We were having a chat when somebody started to pound on the door. I got scared and jumped through the window. You know, things like that happen, Inspector. People get scared and they jump.
4: Blackie, I'm telling you this, man to man, we've got a case against you. Atwater's word against yours that you robbed his safe. Then slugging Monahan in Chicago. The Moray girl's testimony that you robbed her grandfather. That'll add up to 10 years at least.
6: Go ahead, Inspector.
4: All right, I'll be honest, Blackie. Young Atwater screaming about his diamond. Says you had it 1 minute, and we grabbed you the next minute, so it can't be missing. Only it is. All right, you tell us where you hid it, and I'll get him to drop all charges. I'll even talk to the Moray girl to get her to go easy if you return her dough. Now, how's that?
6: I don't know.
4: Oh. You must have it stashed somewhere. Give me your word of honor to deliver it back to me today, and I'll let you out. Your word's always been good with me, Blackie. Oh, come on. Don't you want to get out of jail?
6: Well, I don't know now, Faraday. It's kind of a nice jail. You know, air conditioning between the bars.
4: Blackie, be a good guy.
6: Okay, Faraday. As a favor to you, I'll come out. And you'll have your diamond back 2 hours after I leave here. But I'm not to be bothered during that time by the cops. You understand?
4: Bothered? You'll be protected. And thanks a million, Blackie.
6: That's all right, Faraday. I'll get plenty of satisfaction every time I remember you begging me to get out of jail. Miss Moray, this is Blackie. Can you talk?
8: Oh, yes, of course. Nobody's here. Did you...
6: Did I get the diamond? Well, yes and no, Miss Moray. Nobody ever stole it from your apartment.
8: What?
6: Atwater says he took it with him when he left you the other night.
8: But that's impossible. He didn't. I know he didn't. I even looked at it after he left.
6: Well, Miss Moray, will you meet me by the shrubbery alongside the library window of the Atwater house in exactly a half an hour?
8: Well, all right, but what are we going to do?
6: We're going to rob a safe, Miss Moray, with police protection. Keep that flashlight steady, Miss Moray, please.
8: Mm-hmm.
6: If we're lucky, the safe won't be locked.
8: Why not?
6: Because nobody knows I put the diamond back in it when the police pounded on the door. And it was only slammed shut by young Atwater. Well, here it is. There, you see? It was open. And here's the box that holds the Jonathan diamond. Put your flashlight on it. We'll take a quick look.
8: All right. There. Oh, the box is empty.
6: Uh-oh. Atwater must have seen me put it back and grabbed it. But why is he telling the police that I have it?
9: And see that I'm not disturbed.
6: Quick, that's Atwater now. Put out that flash and get back at these babes. Hurry.
8: All right.
6: Seven. Six. Nine.
8: What are you doing, Blackie?
6: Shh, I'm counting the clicks on the dial. Seven. Three. Four. Two. Got it.
9: Hello. This is George Atwater. I got your message, but why did you call me here after I... Well, I don't care about that. We made a deal. I don't owe you a dime anymore, and you got what you wanted. Well, you have to expect it to be hot for a while. And look, remember this. I'm washed up with you and that crooked roulette wheel of yours. We're all square. And if you call me here again, I'll turn you over to the police. Yes, yes. If I hear of anybody who wants to buy it, I'll let you know. You'll what? Don't be foolish. Who'd believe that? Goodbye.
6: I think I understand everything now, Miss Moray, but I've got to find the man Atwater just called.
8: How can you? He didn't mention any names.
6: No, but I counted the clicks as he was dialing that number. If my ears haven't let me down, I can call that number, too. Anyhow, I'm going to try.
8: You think that man is the Jonathan Diamond?
6: Yes, I think so. But you don't have to worry about it from now on. You won't be blamed because it was missing from your apartment.
8: But you're in a mess now, aren't you?
6: Well, yes, kind of. You see, I promised Faraday that he'd have his diamond back in 2 hours, and I can't keep that promise. Well, I hope the OPA hasn't put a ceiling on tempers, because if they have, he'll hit it.
10: Hello? Police headquarters.
6: Inspector Faraday, please.
10: Just a minute. Faraday speaking.
6: This is Blackie, Faraday.
10: Your time's up, Blackie. Have you got the Jonathan Diamond?
6: Well, no, Inspector, I haven't.
10: You're stalling. Now, Blackie, you've crossed me for the last time. I'm going to have a dragnet out that'll have you down here before you know it, and you're going to stay in jail this time.
6: Yeah, but, Inspector, listen, I... You wouldn't listen, Shorty. I've got to work extra fast now.
11: Gee, Blackie, look, if there's anything
6: Hold
11: I can...
6: Hold it, Shorty. I'm going to try that number Atwater called. Atwater told me to call you.
12: Yeah? Who's this?
6: I've got cash I'd like to trade in for something you've got. Atwater says that...
12: Atwater says, huh? Okay. I'm in an old house, 632 West 100th Street. First door on the right as you come in. Get here fast and we'll talk business.
6: Okay. Bye.
11: Worked, eh, Blackie?
6: I don't know. It was a little too easy. Come on, Shorty. We're going up there to get Faraday his diamond. Unless his dragnet gets me first.
11: Blackie, duck down. Duck down this hallway.
6: Okay, what is it, Shorty?
11: Prowl car just coming this way. I never saw so many cops as we pass on the way up here.
6: Never mind, Shorty. Stay flattened out against this door until it's time for what I told you to do.
11: Yeah, okay, Blackie. But who really stole the Jonathan Diamond?
6: Nobody stole it, Shorty. Atwater left the stone at Lee Moray's apartment and then returned later that night and lifted it so that Miss Moray could report it stolen to the police.
11: Ixnay, Ixnay, boss. Coppers. Okay, now. Look, boss, why did Atwater want the Dane reported?
6: So he wouldn't be involved. This guy I called up, the one who lives in this building, has something on Atwater and wanted the diamond as his price for clamming up. Atwater had to get it for him, see?
11: Oh, yeah, I get it. He stashed it in his own safe until he could reach this guy and turn it over to him. Only you opened the safe before he could do it. And he had to figure out a new story, huh, boss?
6: Sure. All he had to tell the cops then is that he was afraid that Jonathan wouldn't be safe at the girl's apartment and that he went back in to get it.
11: Oh.
6: I thought it was pretty cute when I put the diamond back in the safe. But Atwater must have seen me. Well, wish me luck, Shorty. And don't forget what I told you to do.
11: Yeah, yeah. Okay, boss. Quick. Come on, it's okay now.
6: So long.
13: Yeah? Who is it?
6: I called you a little while ago.
13: Okay.
6: Open up.
13: Okay.
6: Well, Duke Walton. Put that gun down, Duke. You and I can make a deal.
13: Think so?
6: Sure.
13: Lucky you're not as cute as you thought. I called Atwater back and found your call was a phony. Too bad for you. Now I gotta bump you.
6: Wait a minute, Duke.
13: I'm gonna wait a couple of minutes, Blackie. Some friends of mine are coming over with a car to take you on a little trip. Now sit down in that chair and put your arms behind your back. Go on, I ain't the patient type.
6: Okay, Duke. How's that?
13: That's better. Now I'm gonna tie you up nice and pretty like that. How do you like it? Too tight for your pretty hands to be tied.
6: Well, yes, if you really want to know.
13: I don't. I'll give it an extra yank just to make sure.
6: Hey, Duke.
13: Huh?
6: Duke, look under the door. Huh? That's smoke.
13: Where? Hey, that's right. Well, that makes things easier. This joint's a fire trap. I'll scram out of here and leave you tied up, Blackie. Blackie, I guess I was just born under a lucky star, eh?
6: Maybe. But don't forget, Duke, sometimes stars have a habit of falling.
13: Yeah, okay, so I'm ducking right out of here.
14: Come on, get out of here.
13: That does it. So long, Blackie. Me and the Jonathan Diamond are getting out of here, and both of us are nice and safe, which is more than I can say for you, pal.
6: Now, wait a minute, Duke. I've got a proposition.
13: Sure, but I got a date. No use trying to bust him ropes, boy. Maybe the fire will burn him through for you, huh? Hey, you did it. How'd you get out of them ropes? Never mind, ain't going to do you any good.
6: Oh, yes, it is, Duke. This place is on fire. Go on, try and get out.
13: I don't have to try. I'm getting.
6: Take a look at the door, Duke. It's locked.
13: Sure, it's locked, and I'm going to open it right now. Hey, where'd the key go to?
6: I've got it, Duke, right here. I locked the door and removed the key when I had my back to the door after you got the drop on me.
13: Come on, give it to me. Give it to me. We'll both be burnt to death.
6: Sure, Duke. Here it is.
11: Catch.
13: Hey, don't throw it like... Hey, where'd it go? I got to get it.
6: Sure, you're going to get it, but good.
14: Ha, you miss me, sucker.
15: I'll sucker you out. Get you for this, Blackie, if it's a take a million. Hey, you're breaking my wrist.
1: Drop that gun. Okay. Now, where's the diamond?
13: Never mind the diamond, Blackie. The fire will both be trapped.
1: Well, there's no fire, sucker.
13: Huh?
1: My pal Shorty burned some papers in the hall and pounded on the door.
15: But you...
1: Now, give her that diamond. You must have it on you. When you thought there was a fire, you'd have never left without it.
13: I ain't got it, Blackie. When I found your phone call was a phony, I give it to a guy to hold for
1: you. You're lying, Duke. I'm going to search you. Now, turn around with your back to me and keep your hands in the air.
13: Yeah, okay, but I tell you, I ain't got it on me.
1: Well, we'll see. It's not here. Not here. It's not here.
16: Yeah. It's me, boss. Everything all right?
1: Okay, Shorty, I'll let you in. Wait till I pick up the key. Now, don't move, you.
16: Well, it worked, huh, boss?
1: Yeah, it worked, but do you recognize this guy, Shorty?
16: Sure. That's Duke Walton, the guy I was telling you about. It was bragged he'd have the Jonathan Diamond.
1: Well, he hasn't got it. I've searched him. He's clean, Shorty.
16: He's holding out, the dirty heel.
1: Yes, the dirty... Heel. Heel, huh? You know, Shorty, I think I've got something there. It's the one place I didn't look. Take off your shoes, Duke. Come on, take them off.
13: Yeah. Yeah, you win, Blackie. The ice is in my right shoe. There's a slide in the heel. The diamond's inside.
1: Now, that's being very sensible, Duke. Yeah. I'll just take the diamond out of that slot it's in and at the same time pull myself and Inspector Faraday out of a great big hole. Well, it's bargain day, Faraday. You've got your diamond and I've got Miss Morey. Right, honey?
8: Well, for a while, Blackie. Then I've got to go back home to Wisconsin.
1: Oh, well, can we go now, Inspector?
4: Okay, Blackie. Go ahead, beat it. You're in the clear. Only remember this. You make one slip, Blackie, and as sure as my name is Faraday, I'll be on your neck.
1: You'll be on my neck, mm-hmm. Eh? Okay, Inspector, but before Miss Morey leaves for Wisconsin, I hope I'll have her there for a little while first.
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0: And now a glimpse at next week's adventure of Boston Blackie.
1: I won't do it, I tell you. I can't do it.
2: But Mr. Manletter, it's the only way your business can be saved.
1: I don't care about that. The only way it can be saved is by risking the life of my friend Boston Blackie. Well, I'd rather it were lost. I won't ask Blackie to keep that appointment. I don't even want to know about it.
2: All right, Mr. Manletter, if that's the way you want it.
1: I'm going out and try to raise the money. You'll hear from me later, and remember, I don't want Blackie to hear about this.
2: Hello, Mary. Get me Boston Blackie.

0: Be sure to listen at this same time next week for another exciting adventure with Boston Blackie, starring Chester Morris with Richard Lane as Inspector Faraday. You can see Chester Morris as Boston Blackie on the screen at your favorite movie theater. Boston Blackie's latest Columbia picture is One Mysterious Night, soon to be released. Original music for this program by Charles Cornell. This is Harlow Wilcox speaking for the makers of Rinso and wishing you all a very pleasant good night.
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If you enjoy calling all cars, that is proof positive that you will appreciate the flashing police car performance of Rio Grande cracked gasoline. Many people are satisfied to go through life practically without drama or excitement. But the fact that you are tuned in here to enjoy the thrilling exploits of hard-hitting police officers shows that you want action. Thousands of motorists agree that Rio Grande cracked gasoline gives the liveliest performance they have ever experienced. It should. It is the only gasoline you can buy that is refined by the patented Sinclair cracking process. This breaks up gasoline into finer atoms that burn more completely and give greater power. This is why Rio Grande cracked gasoline with tetraethyl gives police car performance. 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And go into an independent Rio Grande service station every time you need gasoline. If you enjoy the one, you will appreciate the other.

0: Tonight, it is our pleasure to present once again Sheriff Eugene Biscaloos, head of the Los Angeles Sheriff's Office. Sheriff Biscaloos.
1: Thank you. Good evening. Tonight, Calling All Cars brings you a story of a deception so incredible that it is hard to believe. It is a case that started out with a bang, then settled down to becoming one of the most involved we have ever experienced. It took many long months of patient investigation on the part of our office, as well as the local El Monte and Pasadena officials, to clear the many contradictory phases that insisted on cropping up. From the very beginning, we had a feeling that our man was lying, but due to the amazingly clever deception he had been carrying on, proving it turned out to be a really tough job. How it was done will be told on tonight's story of the Banker Bandit.

0: Our story tonight opens in El Monte, California, on the last day of January 1936. It is just past closing, and inside the Southern Counties Bank at 237 West Main Street, the manager is straightening his desk preparatory to leaving. A few feet away at another desk, his secretary, Alice Williams, is deep in phone conversation with Tilly Irvine of the El Monte Herald. Through the glass partition separating his office from the teller's cages, Manager Mountain notices two men, apparently making out deposit slips.
1: That's what I thought.
0: Thinking they are no more than late depositors, he turns back to his desk, listens idly to his secretary's conversation.
1: Why, certainly. I'd be glad to do anything I could to help. I know it. That's why I feel the way I do about it.
2: Hang up that phone, lady.
1: I'm sorry, Tilly. Say that again, will you? Someone was talking in here and I couldn't understand it. Oh!
3: Stay where you are, mister.
4: What?
3: Lady, hang up that phone.
1: Oh, why, yes, sir.
3: Now, that's better. Now, both of you, walk around to the vault. If you don't start anything, you won't get hurt.
4: But look here, man.
3: I would advise you're doing as I say. I'm in a hurry. My friend out there in the lobby is also a little nervous. His finger might accidentally squeeze the trigger on his gun. You know what that'd mean?
4: Yes. Yes, of course. We'll go to the vault.
3: Splendid. You lead and I'll follow.
4: Yes, sir.
3: I wouldn't try stepping on any alarm bells either. It mightn't be helpful.
4: Oh, no. No, I wouldn't do that.
3: Good. Move on, then. You too, lady.
1: Yes, sir.
3: Now you open this vault for me.
4: Yes, sir.
3: Come on, mister. Get that thing open. I'm in a hurry.
4: I'm trying as fast as I can. You see, the man who usually does this, he's sick today. It's all a bit new to me.
3: I know all about that, but you can open it all right. And I'd advise you to do it quickly, very quickly.
0: And in the offices of the El Monte Herald, an excited young reporter, phone in hand, reacts to the sudden noise she has heard. Goes into action.
5: Hello? Operator. Operator, listen. Get me the police station and then keep this line open. Please, this is an emergency, operator.
6: El Monte Police, Frisch speaking.
5: Hello? This is Tilly Irvine at the Herald. I think there's a holdup at the Southern County Bank.
6: What?
5: Yes, it's going on right now. I'm almost sure.
6: Okay, Miss Irvine. I'll get out there right away. And thanks for the tip.
5: Oh, that's all right. Only you better hurry. I'm going to call the constable's office.
7: Constable's office. Hello, speaking.
5: This is Tilly Irvine at the Herald, Constable. There's a robbery going on over at the Southern County Bank. I just talked to the police department. I thought I'd better call you.
7: No, hello. Wait a minute. There's so much noise here, I couldn't get that. Will you?
5: There's a bank robbery at the Southern County Bank. It's going on now.
7: Are you sure of that?
5: Yes, I'm almost positive. I called the police already.
7: All right, Tilly. I'll get the rest later. Thanks.
8: Wiggins?
9: Yeah?
7: Come on. I just got a report of a bank robbery at the Southern County's bank over on Main Street. We're going out on it.
0: And with the El Monte police on the way, the constable's office notified, the quick-witted reporter continues to call. The Alhambra police, Ontario, Temple, and San Dimas officials are notified in rapid succession. And as a result, within 5 minutes of the interrupted phone call, various peace officers converge from all directions on the little bank at 237 Main Street. Arriving there first, Officer Frisch is soon joined by Wiggins, Thompson and Fole of El Monte, Officer Cox of Alhambra, and Officer Stone of Ontario. Together, the men approach the bank.
10: Keep your guns handy. I'm going to try the door.
3: All right, great.
10: It's locked from the inside. I can't see anything on account of these blinds.
3: Well, they must still be in there, then.
10: I'm going to shake the doors. I'll get set for trouble.
11: Line your guns on the door. They try rushing us, we'll blast them.
10: Ready?
3: Ready.
7: All right, boys. You've got us. Don't shoot.
10: Put your hands up and back into the bank. Keep your guns on those men, boys. Let them have it if they start anything.
11: Don't worry. We'll try any funny business. We know when we're legs. Come on.
7: All right, then keep your hands high over your head.
10: Give me your handcuffs, Paul. I'll tie this heavy boy up so he can't start anything, even if he wants to.
7: Okay, here they are.
10: Now, frisk the other fellow, someone. Hurry up. See what he has on him.
6: I'll shake him down. Come on, keep your hands up and don't make any fast moves. Come on up there.
12: Get your hands up or I'll shoot.
10: Don't try it, but don't. Let him have it, boys. Let him have it. All right. Hey, is anybody hurt?
7: The guy who came in is more than hurt. He's dead.
6: I think I'm hitting the hand.
10: Here, somebody get Frisch over to the receiving hospital and get that hand dressed.
6: That's all right. Hey, where's that fellow I was frisking?
8: Huh? Hey, he's got a gun.
6: Where?
8: Over in the corner there.
9: Wait a minute, Paul. David, he's going down.
6: I thought he got hit.
13: Shot by one of his own men.
8: You go on to the hospital, Frisch. Send an ambulance back for this fellow.
6: All right.
8: He's hurt plenty. That shotgun got him square.
6: Well, I tried to tell him, but not to shoot.
8: Hey, who is he? One of your pals?
6: He was my brother.
8: The one that came in, your brother, huh?
6: Yes.
8: Well, how about this other fellow over here? The one your brother shot. Who's he?
6: Clarence. Clarence Yates. Is he dead, too?
8: No, not yet.
6: But he will be soon. Is that it?
8: That would be my guess, yes.
6: Well, I guess that's that. Guess things are sort of at an end. Not exactly what you'd call a very nice end, either.
0: Removed to the El Monte Hospital, the wounded bandit dies shortly after arriving there. Frisch, the wounded officer, is found to be badly hurt in the hand, and it becomes necessary to amputate one finger. And as a result of the shooting, the one surviving member of the bandit trio, Frank Smith, is turned over to the Los Angeles Sheriff's Office for questioning. He is placed in jail and held incommunicado while Deputies Cuno and Rusty of the Bureau of Investigation make a search of the three bandits' homes. And this completed, Captain Bright, head of the homicide squad, finds himself in possession of a complete arsenal taken from the Smith brothers' homes. Guns, ammunition, a gas pencil, and several articles of jewelry. With this evidence in hand, he turns the case over to Inspector Stensland, who in turn questions Frank Smith. Present at the questioning are Captain Bright, Department of Justice official E.K. Merritt, Deputies Cuno and Rusty, and M.C. Hardage, deputy reporter.
14: All right, now what's your name?
6: Frank Forrest Smith.
14: How old are you?
6: I'm 44.
14: Ever been arrested before, and if so, for what?
6: Well, I was arrested once in Glendale on a minor charge.
14: Ever been arrested on a felony?
6: No.
14: Where have you worked?
6: Well, I was connected with the Hellman Bank.
14: What was your position?
6: Well, first as assistant cashier and then as manager at Randsburg. That's up in the desert.
14: How long have you known E.C. Yates?
6: Oh, about 10 years, I guess.
14: You have a brother, Clarence Smith?
6: Yes, sir.
14: You know they're both dead now?
6: Yes.
14: All right, go ahead and tell us just what happened today.
6: Well, we went out there to rob this bank, and it was agreed that there'd be no shooting or bloodshed. Well, after we got in the bank, we both sensed that we were trapped, and I told Yates I was going to the door and for him not to shoot. Then I opened the door and told the officers to come in.
14: Well, how did the shooting occur?
6: We were standing in the lobby being searched, and all of a sudden my brother came in the door and yelled something, and then he started shooting. He only shot once, though. The officers shot him down.
14: Your brother had been outside in the car?
6: Yes, sir.
14: Now, when did you first plan this holdup?
6: Oh, let's see, about 2 or 3 months ago.
14: Who was present?
6: Yates and I.
14: Where was your brother?
6: Well, he wasn't in on it at first. We brought him in about a month ago.
14: Hmm. When did you last look the bank over?
6: This morning.
14: How much does your wife know about all this?
6: Not a thing.
14: What does Yates' wife know about it?
6: Well, I'm positive she doesn't know anything about it either. It's going to be pretty bad for both women. They're not the type to be associated with a bank robber.
14: Ever pull any other jobs in this county, Frank?
6: No, sir.
14: You're sure about that?
6: Positive.
14: How about a bank in Santa Monica?
6: Well, I know about it. Yeah, I read about it, but I wasn't in on that holdup.
14: How about a holdup on Washington Boulevard the other day?
6: No, sir.
14: Say, who was on the job in Santa Monica, your brother?
6: I don't know, sir.
14: You understand that we have to bring your wife and Yates in to clear up this situation?
6: Yes, sir.
14: Well, that is, of course, unless you want to clear up the situation yourself about other jobs.
6: Yes, sir, I understand it.
15: Where were you born, Smith?
6: In Idaho.
15: Did you go to school there?
6: Yes.
15: How far did you go in school?
6: Well, it was 1 year of finishing school and then to a business college at Spokane.
15: How many brothers have you?
6: Just one.
15: How old is he?
6: Oh, about 42, I guess.
15: What business was he in?
6: Well, in a hotel. It was a bellhop.
15: What had you been?
6: Well, my previous business has been banking, 13 years of it in Idaho.
15: Whereabouts in Idaho?
6: Up in Wallace.
15: What's the idea of all the guns found at your house?
6: Well, I had them when I was working at the bank.
15: Why?
6: Well, I just had them, that's all.
15: And you never pulled any other jobs here?
6: No, sir.
15: To get back to when you left school, what did you do then?
6: Well, I left school, and then I went into a bank at Spokane. Oh, I mean, Washington. I worked there for a while as assistant cashier. And finally, the bank changed hands, and I was relieved. And I went to Rosario.
0: And seated there in Stensland's office, Captain Bright leads Frank Smith through a long and detailed resume of his life for the last 20 years. Listens while Smith tells of his banking experience. Listens and makes deep mental notes on little discrepancies that appear in the story. It is an amazing tale the bandit unfolds, a tale filled with changes of locale, of one job at a bank after another. And through it all runs one dominant strain: Smith's constant denials that his wife knows anything about his bank-robbing proclivities. His equally constant denial that he has pulled other jobs in Los Angeles County. His occasional slips about having spent money, quickly covered by his statements to the effect that it is money he has accumulated. But when asked how, he has no answer. Hour after hour, Stensland, then Bright, Merritt, then Cuno, question Smith. Repeatedly, they ask the same questions over and over again. Quietly, almost monotonously. And after several hours of this, Stensland brings the interview to an abrupt close. Motions the prisoner be taken back to jail. And when he has left the room, the officers compare notes. Exchange theories.
16: That fellow's lying in his teeth. At least he is when he says he hasn't pulled any other jobs. Why, he's an old-timer in this racket, you can tell.
14: Yeah, I feel the same way, Captain. But he's a tough one to crack. He knows that both his partners are dead and they can't testify against him. And as for his story about his wife not knowing, frankly, I can't believe it.
16: You better have a talk with her. Maybe she'll have a different set of answers.
14: What do you think, Merritt? How does Smith's story stack up with you?
4: Until he explains where he got the money we know he had, I'm convinced he's lying. And I agree with you that he's a tough one to crack. Smooth as they make them.
14: Well, I'm going to check with Guasti and have him and Cuno talk to Mrs. Smith, and we'll see how the answers check with Frank's.

0: And a short time later, in Captain Bright's office, Deputies Gloster, Cuno, Bowers, and Lieutenant Penfraise question Frank Smith's wife. Check what Smith has told against her story.
1: What is your name?
2: Mary. Mary Smith.
1: And what is your husband's name?
2: Frank F. Smith.
1: We're going to ask you some questions about your husband's past. Also, probably some about your past. Are you willing to answer them?
2: Yes.
1: How long have you been married?
2: About 4 years.
1: What was your husband's business when you married him?
2: Well, I don't know.
1: You mean to say that you didn't know his business when you married him?
2: No.
1: You didn't know how he made his living? Did you question him at any time?
2: Yes, sir. He said that he made investments. And that's how he made his money.
1: Where were his offices, his place of business?
2: But I don't know.
1: Well, doesn't it seem strange that you didn't know his business address or occupation?
2: Well, it does seem strange, but, well, Mr. Smith never said.
1: Yeah. Does your husband own a car?
2: Yes, sir.
1: A Studebaker sedan?
2: Yes, sir. I think it's a 1933 model.
1: Has it been painted lately?
2: No, sir.
1: You're sure of that?
2: Well, I'm pretty sure.
1: It hasn't been painted in the last few months?
2: No, I'm sure it hasn't.
1: Now, how were your allowances given you for running your home?
2: He gave me $100 the first of each month.
1: He's continued to do that right along?
2: Yes.
1: Did you ever suspect that your husband was a bank robber, Mrs. Smith?
2: Oh, no.
1: Would you tell us if you knew?
2: Yes.
1: Are you positive of that?
2: Yes.
1: You know now that he is a bank robber.
2: Well, they just told me. And I can't believe it. I can't.
1: His brother's dead, and so is Yates. They were both shot down.
2: But he didn't kill his brother and Yates.
1: No, he didn't. But the officer did at the bank holdup.
2: Oh, I don't know what to say or do.
1: Now, Mrs. Smith, do you expect a group of officers to believe your story?
2: But it's the truth.
1: Your husband gave you $100 every month. You didn't know where it came from.
2: No.
1: You didn't know what his business was or where it was.
2: He said he made investments.
1: Are you trying to get yourself implicated in these robberies?
2: Oh, no.
1: You want to clear yourself?
2: Yes.
1: Well, then why don't you start telling us the truth?
2: But I am telling the truth. I swear it.
3: Mrs. Smith, have you ever seen your husband with large amounts of money around the house?
2: No, sir.
3: Have you ever seen any guns around the house?
2: Yes, sir.
3: How many?
2: Well, there was a revolver on the bedstand, and he had a skeet gun. Well, there were others.
3: Quite a few others. Is that right, Mrs. Smith?
2: Yes.
3: Well, didn't that arouse your suspicions at all? All those guns lying around?
2: Well, I asked him about them, but he said that one was for ducks and another for quail. Well, that's all.
3: You marry a man who has no job, who has a house full of guns. And all these years, you never knew where his money was coming from. You expect us to believe that?
2: But it's the truth. That's all I can say.
3: Did you ever hear your husband speak of any business deals with Yates?
2: Yes. He said that sometimes Yates would borrow money and that he didn't like it. But he said he had it fixed so that he could get it back.
3: How much at a time would he loan Yates?
2: Oh, sometimes $100, sometimes $50.
3: What was Mr. Yates' business?
2: Well, when I first met him, he was in the used car business.
3: And how long did he stay in it after he met your husband?
2: Not very long.
3: And after that, what did he live on?
2: Nothing but what my husband loaned him.
3: He had no other means of support than that?
2: None that I knew of.
3: Did your husband and Yates spend a good deal of time together?
2: Yes, sir.
3: And you knew what they were doing, didn't you? You knew they were robbing banks.
2: Oh, no. No, sir, I didn't.
3: Did you know that Yates was robbing banks?
2: No, sir.
3: How about your husband's brother? Did you know he was robbing banks?
2: No, sir, I didn't know anything about it. Oh, I can't tell you any more than I have. I don't know. I didn't know.
0: And subsequent questioning of both Yates' wife and the widow of Clarence Smith meet with the same denial. But Stensland is far from satisfied that his prisoner is an amateur. Feels sure that he has pulled a long string of unsolved bank jobs on the list of cases marked unclosed. One job in particular is a bank in Santa Monica where two officers claim to have seen the bandit escaping. Accordingly, a phone call to Santa Monica brings them up. And after a careful study of Smith, they both identify him as the bandit. pace with this, Smith is still unwilling to talk.
4: Now, look, Frank. You've been identified by these two officers on that Santa Monica bank job. What have you got to say about that?
5: Well, now, gentlemen, I realize all that, and I still say I've been telling the truth. Now, if I have to talk, there are a lot of things I could probably clear up. But I don't want to without a word with some attorney first.
4: What are your intentions on the El Monte case? You going to plead guilty to that?
5: Yes, sir.
4: And Santa Monica, how about that?
5: No.
4: Frank, I'm going to tell you something. As far as state law is concerned, the government is going at one up when it comes to your wife. They can prosecute her to the limit.
5: In what respect, Captain?
4: She's accepted money from you. Stolen money.
5: Well, yes, I suppose so.
4: As it is now, I'll have to lock up all the women till this gets cleared up. Because there's still some money out at other banks that we've got to locate, and I'm asking you to help
5: us. Well, I want to help you, Captain.
4: I'm making no promises, only that we will file all the charges at once if you tell us of the rest of the jobs you pulled.
5: Well, now listen. You gentlemen have me. Now, you know I'm not going to get away. I'll be here tomorrow morning. Now, I can promise that if I have any information to divulge, you'll all be present to hear it.
4: What's your proposition?
5: Well, I'm not propositioning you, Captain. Only, I have a friend who happens to be a judge in Long Beach, and I'd kind of like to talk to him.
4: Smith, I'm leaving in a few minutes. And when I leave, the boys will have orders to lock everybody up, and that includes your wife. And no one can change that order while I'm away, and I'll be back on the job early in the morning. And I can't see where you have anything to lose by talking now.
5: Well, that's what I wanted to know, Captain. Why, I wanted to talk to my friend down in Long Beach.
4: Well, show me where you have anything to lose.
5: Well, I have two branches of the government and all you gentlemen on me. But this situation is so complicated and all that there may be things that you don't think of, and, well, I do.
3: I believe the captain would be perfectly willing if you wanted to ask us some particular questions in regard to the federal end.
5: Well, I would. Oh, well, I don't want to give the impression that these gentlemen are not fair and square, but I do want to talk about the federal government.
4: All right, go ahead, Frank. Ask them anything you want.
5: Well, all right. Now, if you federal men will walk over to the other side of the room for a minute with me. All right, Captain Stensland. Now, in regards to my wife, I'm going to come clean. And I'm going to ask a request in return.
4: Yes?
5: My wife knows absolutely nothing about my activities. And that's the truth. Now, I've got a lot of information that you want. Is it possible for you to let my wife go?
4: Lay it on the line, Frank. Clear up these jobs and I'll turn her loose.
5: Well, right then. You can put us down for the Santa Monica job.
4: You and your brother and Yates?
5: Yes, sir.
4: All right, go on.
5: And the Citizens National on Wilshire?
4: Yes.
5: Well, only I wasn't in on that when it was Yates and my brother.
4: And how many were you in on, Frank?
5: Well, there was only two. The Santa Monica job and that one today.
4: All right. Give me a list of the ones your brother and Yates pulled, and don't forget any.
5: No, sir. Well, there's, the Bank of America in Sawtell, the Citizens National Bank in California.
0: For several hours, Smith is questioned about various banks. As he admits his brother and Yates' participation, a check is made. And a little while later, he is asked to name them again. Slowly, little by little, his tired brain begins to get fuddled. His alertness slips. And at last, faced with the prospects of spending the rest of the night answering questions that become harder and harder to answer, Frank Smith admits to 23 bank robberies, confesses that he has pulled five of these alone, the rest in company with his brother and Yates. And as the hand of the clock reaches 3 a.m.,
6: December 1st, 1923.
7: Yes.
6: You alone?
7: No, all three of them.
6: Bank of America, 54th and Mesa Drive, April 3rd, 1930.
7: Yes, Yates and I.
6: Bank of America, Van Nuys, May 31st, 1928.
7: Yes, alone.
6: Bank of America, Van Nuys, February 15th, 1933.
7: Yeah, all three of it.
6: First National Bank, Alhambra, December 5th, 1928.
7: Yes, alone.
6: Well, that makes it, Captain. 23 of them.
4: Well, Frank, for an amateur, you did pretty well.
5: Yes, sir.
4: Anything else you want to tell us before you go back to your cell?
5: Yes, sir. My wife and the other women, they didn't know. Well, that was the hardest part of my job, keeping it from them. But believe me, Captain, I'm giving it to you straight. They didn't know. They didn't even have an idea.
4: All right, Frank, I believe you. They'll be turned loose immediately. But I'll say this to you. I don't know how you did it, because it's just about the slickest bit of deception I've ever heard, bar none.
0: Frank Smith was tried on several counts of robbery and found guilty to all the charges. On top of this, he was found guilty of one count of murder in the first degree and three counts of attempted murder. This came as a result of his brother's shotgun sally intended for the officers, which killed Yates. Both Yates and Smith's brother being killed left the guilt directly on Smith's shoulders, an ironic twist which caused him to receive a life sentence in San Quentin Penitentiary.

warmer weather approaches, you will be taking longer trips than you have been taking the last few months. This is the time to insist on Rio Grande cracked gasoline. Nearly 300 police cars of Los Angeles drive more than 200 miles a day, and they've been using Rio Grande cracked gasoline for more than 3 years exclusively. 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It has been specified month after month for the emergency equipment of Oakland, Berkeley, Marysville, Fresno, Santa Barbara, Los Angeles, Pasadena, San Diego, Phoenix, Santa Barbara County, Orange County, San Diego County, Maricopa County, Arizona, and now Monterey Park, California has joined the list. 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

0: Broadway's My Beat, from Times Square to Columbus Circle, the gaudiest, the most violent, the lonesomest mile in the world. Broadway's My Beat, with Larry Thor as Detective Danny Clover. The summer evening flows gently over Broadway, and the carousel sounds of the street's carnival begin. The brazen trumpet screams, calling the believers to the basement sanctuaries at a dime a prayer. The barkers of the night shout their spiels into passing ears, and the rustle of perfumed silk rides the June wind. You're shoved and pushed and mauled, and there's no bitterness because the taste of night melts in your mouth. You ride the rides, walk the midway, toss the hoop to win the cupie. You try not to notice the plucking at your sleeve, but finally you turn. Your palm is crossed with violence. You hold on to it until the man in the tweed jacket and the gray flannel slacks takes it away from you, gives death back to the other man, its owner, sprawled across the silk sheets of his bed, the blood from his bullet wound draining the sleep out of him. And because blood like that can stain the reputation of an exclusive apartment hotel, the man in tweed makes a suggestion.
1: I offer it in all modesty, Mr. Clover. A mere suggestion. This can be...
0: What, Mr. Tracy? What can it be?
1: Handled discreetly, of course. You can do that. You have the power, the know-how. Keep it out of the papers. Treat the frightful mess with velvet gloves.
0: Anything else?
1: Nothing more I can think of at the moment. Not that I can bring to mind at the snap of your fingers.
0: That's good. Now you can do something for me.
1: Understand me, Mr. Clover. Managing this place is all-consuming. I spent years at school, here and abroad, learning the quirks, the ins and outs of the profession, the
0: very... All that education. Maybe you can spell out for me the murdered man's name.
1: Did I forget to introduce you? Pity. The fellow over there on our bed was once Frank Dunn, a bartender, of all things. A rather crude chap, I thought.
0: But genteel enough to pay the tab in this slick joint of yours.

0: a bartender, of all things. A rather crude chap, I thought.
1: But genteel enough to pay the tab in this slick joint of yours.
0: They do bartenders like Dunn well at the Tradewinds, I hear.
1: The club on West 52nd?
0: I wouldn't know where the place was. Do you mind?
1: Tell me more about Dunn.
0: Well, he appealed to the female of the species, shall we say. They called on him constantly, at all hours.
1: Tonight?
0: Difficult to say. But do you not detect the faint odor of a lingering perfume? The aura a woman leaves? Pardon, I'll rid us of that.
1: Never mind, I'll get him. Hello? Hello?
2: Frank? Would you put Frank on the line, please?
1: Frank just stepped out. Could I give him a message?
2: Who are you? Why do you answer for Frank? I know he's there. Does he not wish to speak with me?
1: Who is this? Who shall I say is calling?
2: No. No, there is something. It is not the way Frank would have it with me.
1: Hello? Hello?
2: Yes, please?
1: This is the police, operator. Trace that call. And the call was traced. Drugstore on 43rd and Broadway. A phone booth there. The third one from the left as you pass the Chiron reducing display. Only who knows who's been using the phone, the clerk in the white coat asked me. You don't have to have friends in Washington to use the phone, mister. You need a dime, that's all. Anyway, what was she, a spy or something? So if that's all, he had work to do. He left. So did I. It was a short walk up to 52nd Street and the nightclub that's known as the Tradewinds. Outside, a beach boy in a custom-made loincloth said, "Aloha," and pointed inside. And inside, a beach girl said aloha and offered her nose to be rubbed, which came with a cover charge, the price of admission to tropical paradise. And it was, even to the tropical birds playing tropical games and singing their sad songs in huge cages of gilded bamboo. And sitting in a fan-shaped wicker chair in the corner was Trader Milt Barker, wearing yellowed linen, his eyes bleary with the grandeur of it all, until he saw me.
3: Hey, Danny. Grab yourself a wicker and take a load off.
1: Yeah. What a place you have here, Milt.
3: Wait till you see the floor show, Danny. Got a dame here does a routine on a bed of hot coals.
1: Milt,
3: You try the authentic cuisine yet? You like fish? I got cold huma huma nuka nuka apawa. That would set you crazy. You sit still. I'll slice you some from the middle.
1: Sit down, Milt.
3: Huh? All right. So I'm sitting. So?
1: About a bartender here, Frank Dunn.
3: Frank Lee ain't showed up yet tonight. He commit something?
1: He's been murdered.
3: Kismet. Pure kismet. Fate, Danny.
1: The way the department figures, it took a murderer to do it.
3: Yeah, I guess. How'd he go out?
1: Shot.
3: Like I say, kismet.
1: What are you talking about?
3: A guy like Frank, it figures. It just don't make me surprised.
1: Come on, Milt, talk to me. What's on your mind?
3: Well, he served smiles with the tall, cool ones. When Frank wiped the bar in front of a female patronesses, it had a meaning all its own. Personality.
1: Keep talking.
3: Well, Danny, a guy like him... Well, Dame would be embarrassed leaving less than a fin or a phone number for a tip.
1: Did he cause any trouble here?
3: Frank? No. An operator with a head on him. Wait until the male escort was occupied elsewhere, then. Well, Frank would drop a small onion in a cocktail glass in such a way that patronesses would leave teeth marks on the bar. Like, for instance...
1: Well, for instance, who?
3: Louise Hathaway is current, Danny. You know, the dame who's Mrs. to Edward Hathaway, the guy who manufactures hardware. You know Hathaway's hardware, nails, holes.
1: Yeah, tell me more about Mrs. Hathaway.
3: She's current. That's all I know, honest. Come on, Danny. Eat some of my cuisine. I'll make you a regular lava-lava.
1: And so, as the surprise pink spotlight dimmed slowly over Trader Milt's paradise, I heaved a sigh for the regular lava-lava that would never touch my lips and bid a fond farewell to the land of the Huma-Huma-Kuka-Nuka-Apawa.

0: At the Park Avenue apartment of Mr. and Mrs. Edward Hathaway, a maid in gray silk and high spiked heels told me they were out for the evening. She tightened a black shoulder strap to inform me that the Hathaways never informed a person in what glamorous places they were boozing it up, that this usually took till dawn. I said I'd come back in the morning. She said sometimes a person didn't know what side his evening was buttered on and kicked the door shut with her heel. I guess I didn't wait the polite and proper interval after dawn because the girl who opened the door to me this time was still yawning. Another thing, the long night had left no scar on her kind of beauty.
1: Can't it wait? Whatever you want, can't it wait?
0: You're Louise Hathaway?
1: Uh-huh. Sleepy Louise. Tired Louise. If you weren't a stranger, you could rock me back to sleep. I need it so.
0: I'm from the police, Danny Clover.
1: Oh, you're the one Celeste told me about. Celeste the maid. What do you think of her? She thought much of you. Come on in. Tell me about it. Celeste's in bed. I let her stay because we dragged her out of it when we came in. Couldn't find the keys. You know how it is. But I'll drag her out again to whip up some eggs for us, if you like.
0: No, thanks. Big night last night, huh?
1: Ah, the biggest. You build a lovely city here, officer. Lovely and fair. And at night, it glistens.
0: Frank Dunn, was he a part of the night?
1: You just played the only sad note there is, officer. Frank wasn't in it. Not anywhere. Why do you play a sad note like that to me?
0: Because he's dead. Murdered.
1: I don't think I'd ever let you rock me to sleep. You're cruel.
0: And Frank, what about him?
1: I wouldn't know about him, wise man. Once it got bad and I tried to... Frank winked, grinned, splashed whiskey on my dress.
0: That's all, huh? Just a clumsy bartender.
1: So much more you'll never know. Once I was at the Trade Winds having dinner with hubby mine, and there was a phone call for me, and I took it, and it was Frank calling me from the bar. And hubby mine didn't know why I suddenly turned happy. He had sense enough not to ask.
0: Your husband knows how you felt about Frank?
1: I don't know. I don't care. I always made him tip Frank a lot of money, take him with us after he was through work. Well, it's going to be cheaper for hubby mine with Frank gone. For me, such a high price, I don't mind telling you.
0: Will you wake your husband, Mrs. Hathaway? I want to talk to him.
1: He's awake. You can talk to him. At his factory. Hathaway's Hardware Incorporated. Always the first man there. Sleeps an hour after I've kept him up the night. Then off to the factory. Off to make a bed of nails for me. Off.
0: Just stay here in case we want you, Mrs. Hathaway.
1: So you can talk more to me about Frank. It'll be a pleasure. Deep and fair, a pleasure. Anytime.

0: That'll be all, Miss Garvey. All right, sir. Who are you?
1: I gave my name at the gate, Danny Clover.
0: From the police, aren't you?
1: That's right.
0: What's on your mind?
1: I just came from your house, Mr. Hathaway.
0: My house? What's the big idea? What did you want there?
1: I had a chat with your wife.
0: My wife? You don't go to my house, policeman. No more. You understand that? You don't bother Louise. You want something? You got a ticket to sell? You got something that gives you worry? You come to me. Louise, don't get bothered by police.
1: She gets bothered, Hathaway, any time the department feels the need.
0: Yeah, you think so, huh?
1: You get bothered, too, mister. Go ahead. Call your lawyer. Say murder to him, because that's what you and your wife are involved in.
0: Murder?
1: Call your lawyer, Hathaway.
0: Look, now...
1: The death of Frank Dunn, bartender, at the hands of person or persons unknown. Your hands, your wife's hands, both...
0: I thought you were kidding.
1: I'm not kidding.
0: Louise is a kid. I got a young wife, Clover. Wild sometimes. Country kid come to the city wild. And not excusing her, understand? I like to watch it.
1: She knew Frank Dunn.
0: So she knew Frank Dunn. So I know Frank Dunn. 1,000 people know Frank Dunn. She didn't kill him. Why should she kill him? What could he do for her? Give her a double martini?
1: A couple of those go a long way.
0: Look, Frank Dunn was a joke passed over the bar to Louise. Louise is married. So that settles that.
1: All right. Who killed Frank Dunn?
0: I'll tell you this. If he would have put a finger on Louise, I'd have killed him. One finger on Louise. I've told her that time and time again. And she and Lily think
1: Who?
0: It's... Lily. They think it's smart. They got to have cocktails at 5. They go in by themselves.
1: Who's Lily?
0: Lily. Lily Prokosh, a dopey dame who writes poetry, wears glasses that goes like this. Lily Prokosh.
1: Prokosh? Foreign?
0: Yeah, talks accent talk.
1: Where do I find her?
0: Lily. Sometimes I pick up Louise at Lily's place in the Village Hotel.
1: Yeah, I know where it is.
0: Good. Maybe you're onto something, Clover, huh?

0: asleep here on the couch. I dreamed.
1: Billy?
0: It was painful. I opened my eyes and the knife was in me. Here. I say, open your eyes, Lily. It is still a dream. I can't feel my body. I can't move. Lie here. Look at the
1: operator,
0: knife.
1: Get me in the house, doctor, quick.
0: Help me. Help me.
1: Wait a minute, operator. Never mind, operator.

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1: The nice thing about Broadway, the good thing, the reason why you run the rest of the way until you get there, is that Broadway never lets you down. It's all things to everybody. For the gourmet, the foot-long wiener with a seated roll. For the musically inclined, the rosette of loudspeakers over the slightly used record shop. For the art lover, the windy corner. And for those who just like to walk and be amazed, there are people who will be amazed right back at you. Walk it or wait it out. The day's 24 hours long, kid. Take that dream along. It'll happen to you, one way or another. But where I was going, there was no dream. Only the reality of a girl lying there frail against the decor of plump upholstery. The expensive drapes, the built-in silences. The lifeless girl, the stabbed-to-death girl. And talk to a man about it. The practiced talk over the telephone, because a policeman speaks of death by formula.
2: Apartment 612, huh? Yeah, I got it, Danny.
1: The door to the suite was open when I got here. The girl's name is Lily Prokosh.
2: Okay.
1: One who called Frank Dunn when I was in Frank's apartment. I'm pretty sure of that, Gino. Anyhow, coroner, lab boys, the works. I'll talk to you later, Gino.
3: Lily, it's me. I
1: come on in.
3: Oh, that's all right. I can come back later.
1: I'm from the police. Come on in. Come on. Who are you?
3: Police? Why, I...
4: Lily! What happened to you, Lily? What did they do to you?
1: Are you somebody to her, husband or brother?
4: I live across the hall. It's the first time I've ever seen her this close. The first time I've ever knocked on her door. I had a little speech. I was going to tell her what my name is.
1: What do you know about her?
4: I listen for her every day. Yesterday, when she came in,
1: What time was that?
4: About 6 p.m.
1: Did she go out again?
4: No. I know, because I spent all that time making up my mind to knock on the door and tell her I was a neighbor and what my name was.
1: And that's all you can tell me about her?
4: Yes. Lily, listen to me. My name is Harry. Harry Lynn.

0: Tartaglia. Tartaglia.
1: Huh? Oh, it's you, Danny. The way I was standing here in the corner daydreaming, I'm not surprised I did not hear you come in.
0: Dreaming?
1: Yeah. Because of the talent I discovered only last night in our little 6-year-old girl, Aida.
0: Oh, tell me about the talent.
1: Oh, Danny, the way my little Aida plays the piano.
0: Plays good, huh?
1: Oh, not only good, Danny, but she plays the piano underhand.
0: What?
1: And by ear.
0: Gino.
1: Yeah, Danny.
0: Did you run down that stuff I asked for on the phone?
1: Goes without saying.
0: What'd you
1: get? Danny, this is the only comment?
0: It's not important. What did you get, Gino?
1: Yeah. Well, Lily Prokosh, a writer of things that rhyme, gathered material nightly for her rhymes in the trade winds at the bar stool facing the station of the also-deceased bartender, Frank Dunn.
0: Hmm.
1: In the daytime, escorted said Frank Dunn to literary teas. Last night, came home at 6, an hour after the established time of Frank Dunn's murder.
0: Nothing else?
1: Only that the knife handle was wiped clean. I kept after the boys, Danny, but that's all they could dig up.
0: Yeah. Underhand, huh?
1: Yeah, Danny. Ah, you should see little Aida.
0: I'd like to. I really would. Be sure to invite me sometime, you know? I see the wicker chair is still open, Milt.
2: Danny, sit in it, kid. 2 nights, I see you each time. To what is due this sudden harvest of Danny Clover? Not that the trade wind ain't humored, but to what is due?
0: You know a girl named Lily Prokosh?
2: Names don't register with me, Danny, unless for a reason. Is there a reason?
0: A tall girl, blonde, harlequin glasses, spoke with a little bit of an accent.
2: The one who wrote lousy sonnets on my napkin?
0: She was a poet.
2: The one who always comes in here with Mrs. Hathaway? That one, Danny. Well, what about her?
0: You tell me. Lily Prokosh and Frank Dunn.
2: Hey. Yeah.
0: Yeah, what?
2: The other day.
0: What are you talking about?
2: The other day. Yesterday. The day Frank met his kismet. She was in here with Mrs. Hathaway about 5:30. Asked for Frank. I told her he wasn't to work yet. I started to tell her where Frank lived, but she said never mind. She already knew. Left.
0: And then what?
2: Then what? Here she left. Left Mrs. Hathaway with a martini at half-mast. The poet walked out.
0: To see Frank?
2: Yeah. She bumped Frank, huh? A doll like her. What do you know?
0: And then start all over again. Back to the room where I'd first seen Frank Dunn with his blood on the monogrammed sheets. Back to the room where this particular set of violence had begun to shape itself, and touch once more the things that had belonged to a man who had been well-loved. The gold money clip with his initials written in chipped emerald, the gold cigarette case, the gold keychain, the silk robe that hung in the scented closet. And on none of these things the mark of an identity, the whisper of a killer's name. And all of it with the man in tweed at your elbow, commenting, snickering, fingering the imagined price tag.
3: This little trinket must have cost one of them a good deal of her rainy day savings.
0: Put it down.
3: Dead, don't touch. Is that it, Mr. Clover?
0: Exactly that.
3: There's an etiquette about these things, hmm? I've been wondering, Mr. Clover. My brow is furrowed with wonder.
0: I noticed. Hardly touches me, though. Sorry, Tracy.
3: I've been wondering why you asked me to partake with you of this, what shall I say, this chamber of horrors.
0: Because you're a liar, Mr. Tracy.
3: And I indulge myself on the proper occasion. What was the occasion of my doing it to you?
0: Yesterday, when you showed me Frank Dunn.
3: Oh, that. You mean when I didn't reveal to you who had been visiting the bartender at his siesta before death?
0: Now's a good time for revealing.
3: Sorry, but it slipped my mind. There's nothing the police can do about a mind like mine. Is there, Mr. Clover?
0: Correction, there is. Who was here, Tracy? Who was here?
3: Else you'll beat me? You hardly make it worthwhile defending a dead woman's honor.
0: Who?
3: That foreign thing, with the wind in her hair and the mist on her eyeglasses.
0: Lily Prokosh?
3: I've heard her announce herself that strange way on the house phone. She stayed long enough with the bartender to read him her newest poem. But they had an interruption.
0: You can reveal that, too.
3: It'll cost me a dear little savings plan I had in mind.
0: The interruption. Who was it?
3: Lovely, frolicsome thing. Never been here before. Knocked on the bartender's door, was waved away, it seems. Tapped on my office door. Asked if I had a deck of cards. Wanted to play away love's bitterness. Sympathized. Played against her. Won 40 cents. Would have won more, only...
0: Only what?
3: In the midst of a deal, I had a call from the bartender ordering me to whisk the Prokash thing away by freight elevator. I did. When I got back, my card-playing lady was gone.
0: You won 40 cents from her. That ought to make a girl like that unforgettable.
3: Ever seen Louise Hathaway, Mr. Clover? I have, in society columns. And that evening, she played cards with me. She's precisely what you say. Unforgettable.
0: And walk the night streets and try to figure, why did Louise Hathaway call on Frank Dunn and, not being able to see him, content herself with playing cards with a hotel manager? Why had she gone to see Frank? She knew her friend Lily Prokash was there. A lot of whys. And keep on walking, east from Broadway to Park and up to the 70s, and stop in front of the canopied apartment house. Pause, smoke a cigarette, then go in. And on the second floor, ring a bell.
4: What do you want?
0: Hello, Mr. Hathaway.
4: I told you before...
0: Let's go inside. You can tell me all over again. Thanks.
5: Who is it, Edward?
4: That cop.
0: Yeah, me.
5: Oh, hi. See, Mr. Clover, I stayed as put can be.
0: I'm glad you did. That'll make it easier.
4: What are you two talking about?
5: Oh, we've got secrets, Edward.
0: Yeah. About Frank Dunn.
5: Oh, Danny, Edward knows all about that.
4: Look, Louise and I were playing chess.
0: Chess, huh? You know a lot of games, don't you, Louise?
5: All the ones that are fun.
0: Did you have fun losing 40 cents yesterday to that hotel manager?
4: What's he talking about?
0: What am I talking about, Miss Hathaway?
4: Louise.
5: Stop it.
4: Darling, listen to me. Let me handle this.
5: Take your hands off me, Edward.
4: Louise.
0: You knew Lily was with Frank Dunn. Why did you go there, Mrs. Hathaway?
5: Why?
0: That's right.
5: Lily was my friend. I didn't want to see her get in any trouble.
4: I told you to let me handle it,
5: Will
4: Louise.
5: Stop it. Stop it.
4: You see, like I told you, Mr. Clover, she's wild. Louise, you're in a little trouble now. Let me handle
5: Take
4: it.
5: Take your hands off me. Can't you understand? Take your hands off.
4: Oh, I'm sorry. I lost my temper. I didn't mean to slap you.
5: Hardware man. Fat man. Bald man. Nothing man. Jump. Jump, Edward.
4: Louise, don't make me lose my temper again.
5: Why don't you jump for the man, Edward? You do everything else I want you to do. Tell the man what you did for me, Edward.
4: Oh, crazy. What are you talking about?
0: About murder.
5: About murder, Edward.
0: You once told me something, Mr. Hathaway. You said you'd kill anybody who laid a finger on your wife.
5: Yes, he told me, too, over and over again. That's why you always followed me, Edward. That's why you followed me to Frank Dunn's apartment house that night.
4: Shut up, shut up!
5: And Frank wouldn't even look at me. He sent me away, Edward. And you killed him all because I spent an hour playing cards with a hotel manager. I was never with Frank, Edward. Never. But you killed him for me. Go ahead. Jump for the man.
4: I followed you. I always follow you. I couldn't stand that you're going to see that man.
5: Take the hardware man away, Mr. Clover.
0: You too.
5: What?
0: For killing Lily. You couldn't have Frank. Lily was luckier. So you killed Lily.
5: Oh, no, Edward did that for me, too. Didn't you, Edward? Didn't you, Edward?
4: No, I didn't. I followed you to Lily's. Her door was open, wasn't it? I saw Lily after what you did to her.
5: Oh, you don't know what you're saying, Edward. Listen to me. You love me, Edward.
4: I'm going to have to sign a confession, Louise. What I just said about following you to Lily's, I don't have to admit that. Sign my name to it. I could deny I ever said it. I don't know whether I will or not. I'll have to think about it.
5: I love you. Honestly. Truly, Edward, I love you.
4: Jump, Louise. Jump. Jump.

Broadway's quiet now. It's the 4 o'clock in the morning hour, the hour without color. But in a while, dawn will dip down, and there'll be fury again, and roar again, and crowd. The restless wandering, the puppet dance, the running after nothing at all. It's Broadway, the gaudiest, the most violent, the lonesomest mile in the world. Broadway, my beat.

Broadway's My Beat stars Larry Thor as Detective Danny Clover, with Charles Calvert as Tartaglia and Jack Crucian as Mugovan. The program was produced and directed by Elliot Lewis, with musical score composed and conducted by Alexander Courage. In tonight's story, Mary Jane Croft was heard as Louise, Herb Butterfield as Edward, Joe Granby as Milt Barker, Edgar Berrier as Neil Tracy, and Gladys Holland as Lily Prokosh. Just once around the clock aboard the second hand for Singin' Again, an hour of comedy, music, and cash for the CBS listener who can identify the phantom voice. Jan Murray is your host, Judy Lynn, Allendale, the Riddlers, and Ray Block supply the music. Stay tuned now for Singin' Again, which follows immediately over most of these same CBS stations. Bill Anders speaking. This is CBS, the Columbia Broadcasting System.

0: 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Understand?
1: It's early afternoon. Sometime after the close of our last episode. As you know, Suzanne Barclay's mother is supposed to have died in an accident. Last services for Mrs. Barclay are supposed to be held in the chapel at 4 this afternoon. But as you also know, Mrs. Barclay is alive and well. Perry Mason staged the accident in an effort to force Suzanne out of hiding. Now, in the drugstore, across the street from the chapel, Homicide Lieutenant Arthur Tragg speaks to the waitress.
2: Give me a sardine sandwich and a cup of coffee, please.
3: There he is, Chief.
2: Oh, yeah. Hello, Mason. Tell him.
4: Hello, Tragg.
3: Hi, Tragg. You order me one?
2: I didn't know what you want.
3: Oh, whatever you have.
2: I'm going to have a sardine sandwich. I'm going to get some fish today.
3: Hmm? Oh, your fishing trip.
2: Yeah. Only I don't get a fishing trip. I get to set up protection for the Barclays.
5: And?
2: It's okay. I've got men guarding approaches to the chapel. They'll spot all parked cars.
3: What?
2: I'm taking it. Your boss knows what he's talking about.
3: He usually does.
2: Well, I'm not arguing. Uh-uh. Yours truly didn't go on the fishing trip because Mason's afraid this guy Gus smells a rat. But Gus knows Suzanne's mother wasn't killed in an accident. But he knows it was staged to pull Suzanne out of hiding. No, sir, Della, I'm going along 100%. The funeral's at 4 o'clock, so Gus will be waiting. If you're right, and he's tipped off. But who's arguing? Come over to the window.
3: I haven't ordered my sandwich.
2: Now, ain't that too bad. Come on, Mason. Leave Della to her sandwich.
3: Wait a minute, I'm coming.
2: What time will Mrs. Barclay go inside the chapel?
6: 4:10.
2: And pretend you're looking at the magazines.
6: Uh-huh.
2: But look through the window. There's some of my men.
3: Is the men repairing the traffic light?
2: Uh-huh. I've got more guys spotted around. If Mrs. Barclay looks as much like Suzanne as you say, Gus will make his move when he sees her. And if my guys haven't already spotted him, they'll see him when he goes after Mrs. Barclay. That is, if he's tipped off and if he's here. Come on, let's go back.
6: Uh-huh. Okay. Tragg, what else did you do?
2: I've got men inside the chapel, men on the roof, and a command post set up in the room upstairs. We got the block covered, or don't you think so?
6: Do you, Tragg?
2: Yeah. What's the matter, Mason?
6: You've only got it covered a block from the entrance.
2: Mm-hmm.
6: Suppose he shoots from farther away.
2: You know how those guys operate. They get as close as they can, and they get a little bit closer. And then a little closer than that before they cut loose. But we'll be waiting. The car should pull close to Mrs. Barclay. We'll be waiting. I hate to say this, Mason. I think we've done a lot of work for nothing.
6: You do?
2: Mm-hmm. Gus ain't tipped off. Oh, I'll admit there's a good chance the girl will show. But not Gus. A guy like Gus would never think she'd risk coming to pay her last respects. You see, I'm right, Mason. I passed up a fishing trip for nothing.
3: You got fish?
2: Yeah, sardines.
1: Well, as you know, Perry Mason is right. Gus has been tipped off, and he's prepared countermeasures. Now, some distance outside the city, Gus Jansen stops at the entrance of a huge estate and gives a signal. And as the gates close behind his car, Gus Jansen drives down a winding, tree-shaded road.
7: Gee, Mr. Jansen, this is a big place. Look, all the trees.
8: J.T. likes trees. This is J.T.'s place. He's out of town, but this is a good place to test fire the rifle.
9: You don't look happy, Albert.
10: I'm happy?
7: Yeah, but you like what we're going to do.
8: You aren't happy, are you, Albert?
7: Well, now you asked me.
8: Albert, I've been thinking about you. You've been a help to me lately. I'm going to do more than thank you. How'd you like to have a garage and machine shop of your very own? Well, say something.
7: Mr. Jansen, you mean it?
8: I never lied to you, Albert. You haven't said, do you want a machine shop of your very own?
7: That's all I want. I love working with tools, Mr. Jansen.
8: Everything depends on this, Albert. Help me stop Suzanne Barclay and you'll get the machine shop. A deal?
7: You betcha, Mr. Jansen. You betcha.
8: Okay. Get busy on that rifle, Albert.
7: All I gotta do is put on the silencer.
8: What's that?
7: Hmm? Or the bird singing? Sounds pretty, huh, Mr. Jensen?
4: Hmm. What are you going to do?
7: As soon as I get the magazine loaded. Okay, Mr. Jensen. Let's see. See that tall tree about 300 feet ahead of us? Okay. About halfway to that tree, there's a rock.
4: Yeah, I see it. What's the deal?
7: Well, I'm going to aim at the middle of that rock and shoot. Then see where the bullet goes.
4: Okay. All set?
7: Uh-huh.
4: I wish that bird would stop singing.
7: Well, the bird don't bother me, Mr. Jensen. Here it goes. It shot high and right of where I aimed. I gotta adjust the sight. I'll try it again. I'll have to make one more adjustment. Say, Mr. Jensen, now we know Mr. Perry Mason is behind this.
4: What about Mason?
7: Well, Mr. Mason's awful smart. Won't he expect trouble?
4: You think Mason's as smart as I am, Albert?
7: I didn't say that, Mr. Jensen. But Mr. Mason's awful smart.
4: I've got it all set, Albert. Don't you worry.
7: Okay. This ought to be the last try. That's it, Mr. Jensen. It's fired in. The last one was a bullseye. It's all set, Mr. Jensen.
4: Okay, let's go. You drive.
7: Me? Oh, you mean till we get to the chapel?
4: You drive all the way. You drive, I'll take the rifle. Now, what's the matter?
7: You plan to get real close before you cut down on her?
4: You dummy, why do you think I got a rifle? No, we'll be a block or so away.
7: That's an awful long shot, Mr. Jensen.
4: I'm a good shot, Albert.
7: Yes, sir. You're real good with a pistol, but you shot a rifle very much, Mr. Jensen?
4: Some.
7: Why don't you let me do it, Mr. Jensen? I'm expert. At least you should try it out once.
4: Yeah, that's a good idea. Now, what's the target?
7: That there stone. It's halfway to the big tree with the bird in it.
4: Where's the bird? I can't see it.
7: In a tree.
4: Now, watch where I hit the stone.
7: Now, you missed the target all the way, Mr. Jensen. Look, Mr. Jensen, you know I'm good at stuff like this. Please let me do it, Mr. Jensen.
4: I thought you didn't like it.
7: No, sir. I don't like it. But I don't mind doing it. I want that garage and machine shop awful, awful bad, Mr. Jensen. I'd do anything to get a shop of my own, with my own tools and machines. You said it'd be my very own place, Mr. Jensen. I can't tell you how much getting my own shop means to me. But even if I'm dumb, I can want something just as much as you do. Give me the rifle a minute, Mr. Jensen.
4: Okay, Albert.
7: Boy, it ain't started singing again, Mr. Jensen.
4: Now, never mind, I was watching that rock. You didn't hit it.
7: I wasn't aiming at the rock. Listen.
4: I don't hear anything.
7: No, sir. The bird ain't singing. It ain't gonna sing anymore. The bird was twice as far off as the rock, and it was a lot smaller target. Please let me keep the rifle, Mr. Jensen. I want that machine shop awful bad.
5: You heard Gus Jensen. If he's right and Mason's wrong, all Mason's plans have been in vain. But if Mason's right, Gus Jensen and Albert Dallow will be on hand. And you heard what happened the last time Albert fired the rifle. By all means, join us tomorrow, won't you?
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14: 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Any calls?
13: Only one, Sam. Lieutenant Dundee of Homicide. He wants you to drop around so they can get your formal statement.
14: No hurry, not now.
13: He told me what happened, Sam. I'm sorry.
14: Yeah, so am I.
13: I guess he was one of your oldest friends, wasn't he?
14: You don't make any friends in this business, Evie. You can write that in your book now, and I'll give you the rest of it when I get there.
13: You sound tired, Sam. Wouldn't you rather just...
14: What, baby?
13: Well, go home and, you know, just put it off until tomorrow. If...
14: Yeah, maybe I... No, I'll get it off my chest tonight. Stay there, Effie. I'll come on down and dictate my report on the Dick Foley caper.
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0: much.
1: Oh, here, Sam, let me.
0: Am I that shaky?
1: Say when.
0: Just to the top of the glass.
1: Well, that's enough. You spill it?
0: Yeah.
1: Sam, what you said over the phone about not making any friends in this business, you didn't really mean that, did you?
0: Forget it. You can label this, file on Dick Foley. Date, fill it in.
1: Yes, sir.
0: To Dundee at Homicide, I guess, from Samuel Spade, license number 137596. The facts are all here. If you can dig a formal statement out of it, you're welcome. I'd known Dick Foley ever since I took out my license. We'd worked several big capers together back in my days as a Continental Op. He and Mickey Linehan and I. Then he and Mickey opened their own office, Foley and Linehan, Private Investigations. 5 years back, Mickey stopped the slug, and since then, the sign on the door read Dick Foley, Detective Agency. I'd seen Dick maybe 4 or 5 times in the last half a dozen years just to have a drink and chew the fat about the good old days. He never talked about his private life. I assumed he didn't have any. So when I went to his office day before yesterday in response to his call, I was surprised to find him in a clinch with one of the most beautiful nails I've ever seen.
2: Oh, Sam. Well.
0: Shall I come back after lunch?
2: Sam, this is Maxine, my wife.
0: Well, you don't deserve it, but I'm happy for you.
1: I'll return the compliment, Sam. I've wanted to meet you for years, but Dick wouldn't introduce me.
2: Now you know why.
0: Hmm.
2: Well, you run along, honey. Sam's here on business.
1: All right, Dick. You can bring Sam home to dinner if you like. There's plenty.
2: If he's not too busy, but don't count on that.
1: Well, try anyway, won't you, Sam?
0: I will indeed.
1: Bye now.
2: Draw up a chair, Sam.
0: Hmm?
2: Sit down.
0: Oh. Yeah. What's on your mind, Dick?
2: You remember Claude Spicer, that grifter I sent over for that jewelry store hike back in 43?
0: You never told me you were married, Dick.
2: I'm very happily married. Now, please pay attention.
0: Claude Spicer, yeah. Yeah, I remember the caper. Wasn't there a dame involved?
2: Well, Spicer had a girlfriend, but the cops gave her a good bill of health. Spicer went up for a 5-year stretch. They spun him last month.
0: Whatever happened to that dame?
2: Now, look, about Spicer.
0: He gunning for you?
2: You hit it.
0: How scared of him, are you?
2: Well, enough to ask you for help, Sam.
0: What's eating him? Just revenge?
2: Sam, I wouldn't tell this to anybody but you. But all the facts of that caper didn't come out at that time. I thought of it.
0: How come?
2: Well, I couldn't have stayed in business in San Francisco if it had been generally known that my partner was the inside man on that jewelry store heist.
0: Mickey?
2: Yeah, Mickey Linehan. Ah, you and I are both great at choosing partners, Sam. They both deserved what they got.
0: Only one difference. I sent up the killer that plugged my partner. Some people thought the way you gave evidence at Spicer's murder trial wasn't so hot.
2: Well, he was alibied, Sam. In fact, the robbery was his alibi for the murder. I don't know how he managed it. I've been trying for 5 years to figure it out. Spicer's afraid I might succeed someday. That's why he's out to get me.
0: What's he waiting for?
2: Oh, I don't know. He won't do it simple. He'll have a fancy plan like the other time. He's tricky.
0: Where's he staying?
2: At the Belvedere. Here's his mug. I kept a plant on the building for a couple of days, but he stayed holed up in his room. I think he spotted me.
0: Okay, Dick, I'll give it a buzz.
2: Now, wait a minute, Sam.
0: Yeah?
2: I'm not asking you to do this for love. Standard fee, 25 in whiskey money. Okay?
0: Forget it. This one's on me. In the elevator on my way out, I studied the picture of Claude Spicer on the old police circular Dick had given me. But a picture in the back of my mind kept getting in the way. It was Dick Foley's wife, Maxine. When I hit the street, I still saw her face before me, and it was no picture, only pretty as.
1: Sam, I waited for you. I've got to talk to you.
0: My pleasure. Shall we confer in an adjacent cafe?
1: Whatever you say. Only I don't want Dick to know.
0: Then you shouldn't have married the detective.
1: Please, Sam.
0: How's this? Black watch.
1: Yeah.
0: Looks dark enough.
1: Oh, that booth in the corner, it's secluded.
0: Why not? Slide in. Oh, no, over here, stupid, not facing the street.
1: Oh, sorry. Not much good at this sort of thing. Sam, I'm not asking you to tell me what it is, but if he's in really bad trouble, I think I've a right to know.
0: What makes you think he's in trouble?
1: Well, I'm not blind. You can't live with a man and not sense it when something goes wrong.
0: I never thought Dick was the type to show it.
1: Oh, he's tried to hide it from me, and I haven't said anything. I thought if he wanted me to know, he'd tell me.
0: It was a wise thought. Hold on to it.
1: Well, I meant to. But then a terrible possibility crossed my mind. Sam, it isn't me, is it?
0: In what way?
1: Well, you know what I mean. He's been away from home nights so much lately, and he questions me so closely about where I go and who I see and so on, and I... Well, I may as well ask you right out. Did he hire you to check up on me? Then that is it.
0: No.
1: You're not lying to me, Sam.
0: Why should I?
1: Dick says you're almost his oldest friend. He's talked so much about you.
0: Then he must have told you I don't do that type of work.
1: Why do you keep looking at me?
0: Sorry, trying to place you, Maxine. I keep thinking I've seen you someplace before.
1: Oh, it must have been my picture. I was an actress.
0: Yeah. Picture? Yeah, maybe that was it.
1: Why do you say it like that?
0: Like what?
1: As if you were angry with me.
0: Because I just got the caption on the picture.
1: Well, Sam, wait. Come back.
0: Yes, I had. And the caption was from a newspaper circa 1943. And it read, Actress Lovely Cleared in Lanahan Sling. I flashed my tin star at the room clerk at the Belvedere, learned that Claude Spicer was in, and stuck around to make sure the clerk didn't buzz the room to tip him off. Around 4 in the p.m., Spicer went out, very dressed up, umbrella, gloves and all. He walked down Geary to Grant and turned north. A cold San Francisco drizzle started blowing up in the bay. I wished I'd brought my overcoat. A half a block up from California, he entered Grayson's jewelry store. I peeked through the rain-streaked show window after him. Inside, pawing eagerly through a tray full of diamond clips while a long-suffering clerk eyed her hopelessly from his side of the counter, was the actress Lovely. Maxine shot Spicer a quick glance of recognition as he entered, but they didn't speak. He took up a pose of gentlemanly patience, shrugged his eyebrows sympathetically at the clerk, and leaned elegantly on his umbrella while Maxine found fault with every piece of jewelry that was shoved in front of it. The bored expression left his face only once. That was when the clerk opened the vault and brought out some unset stones. Their act may have been fooling the clerk, but it was as plain as the nose on Spicer's face, a very plain nose it was, that they were sizing up the joint for a pushover. Maxine left first. He stayed long enough to buy a cigarette lighter and then followed her out. As I took out after him, I stopped to read the sticker on the inside of the glass door. It said, These premises protected by Dick Foley Detective Agency. Maxine was waiting for him at the corner. I grabbed up a Chinese newspaper and used it to listen behind. But I needn't have bothered. They didn't seem to care.
3: Well, are you happy? Ought to be about $1 million.
1: Why are you so disagreeable? You ought to be feeling good.
3: Feeling good? 5-year stretch, I come out to find my girl married to the joker that sent me up.
1: You didn't think it was such a bad idea at the time.
3: Well, I do now. Well, after tonight, we'll go east, you and me together, baby.
1: He'll catch up with us wherever we go.
3: Oh, he should live so long.
1: How do you mean that?
3: Just like it sounds, baby. Bye.
1: Oh, don't leave.
3: I'm going to get some sleep. I'll need a clear head.
1: Claude, I don't want to be alone.
3: Oh, not even tonight?
1: I don't want to be alone.
3: See you later, honey. Bye-bye.
0: He went straight back to the Belvedere, no stops. Picked up his key at the desk, no messages, took the elevator to the 8th floor. Let himself into room 809, hung out the Do Not Disturb sign, closed and locked the door behind him. I kept a plan on it till around midnight. Then I lifted the Do Not Disturb card from the doorknob and wedged it into the crack of the door. It was a crafty move, and I had just finished doing it craftily when the door opened again in my face.
3: Huh? Who are you? What are you doing here?
0: Nothing, sir. I'm making a survey.
3: What?
0: I'm from the Trotter Pole. Trotter Pole. It's like the Gallup Pole, but we're not in so much of a hurry.
3: Yeah?
0: Just kindly answer this question. As a Democrat, do you believe... Dewey, huh? I picked up the Do Not Disturb card and wedged it back into the crack of his door. As any house dick knows, except, of course, Tiny Stover, the night paper at the Belvedere, if anybody opens the door like that, the card will fall out, and somebody will always hang it on the knob. Another thing Tiny doesn't know is never to draw to an inside straight. We played 9 different kinds of poker until 5 a.m. when I thought I'd go up and have another look. All was quiet on the 8th floor. From the elevator bank, I could see room 809. The morning paper was shoved under his door, and my Do Not Disturb sign was apparently where I had planted it. I tiptoed up to make sure.
3: Huh? Who are you? What do you want?
0: Me? The paper boy, sir. Your morning paper.
3: You get around. Well, well.
0: Good news in the paper, sir?
3: Interesting, interesting. Jewelry store heist up on Grant Avenue.
0: Oh, yes, sir. Our paper only comes... What? grabbed the paper from under 805. It was the headline I could have expected if Spicer had left his room without my knowing it. Grayson's jewelry store, the shop he and Maxine had cased that afternoon, had been taken for an estimated $1 million in uncut gems. But Spicer's door hadn't been opened, and there was no other exit. I sat down and thought. And what I thought of was that sticker on the front door of Grayson's said, "These premises protected by Dick Foley Detective Agency." When the 6 a.m. Oakland ferry boat felt its way blindly out of the slip, Claude Spicer was aboard, and so was I. Should have been getting lighter, but it wasn't. The fog was thickening over the harbor, and most of the passengers were inside drinking coffee. Spicer didn't go in. He climbed up to the boat deck and stood at the rail under the pilot's house. I planted between two wet paint signs and waited. Not for long. I couldn't make out any features on the man who came up and joined them. They stood face to face, not more than a foot apart, and talked in voices that couldn't get to me through the racket of the foghorns in the harbor. What spoke loud enough for me to hear was a gun. They seemed to fall into each other's arms and collapsed in a heap on the deck. When I got to the spot, only the dead one was there. It was Spicer. The other man had disappeared around the corner of the deck house. A ray of light from the pilot's window swept over him, and I saw gunmetal shine on his hand and then spin out over the rail as he threw it.
2: What? Oh, it's you, Sam. I was afraid you'd lost him.
0: What did you do it for, Dick?
2: I had my reason, Sam. Now, trust me, I'll keep you in the clear.
0: How long? As long as I go on playing sucker for you?
2: What do you think I hired you for?
0: Maybe I was supposed to say you killed him in self-defense. Maybe I was supposed to see him making passes at your wife if you needed that.
2: But, Sam, you've got to...
0: I've worked for killers before. I've even worked for thieves, but not for a detective that knocks over a place he's supposed to be protecting.
2: Sam, it's not as simple...
0: Save it for the cops, Dick. I'm turning you in when we get to Oakland.
2: No, you're not, Sam.
0: Dick, come back here.
2: Let go of me. I'm going over the side. If you try to stop me, you're going with me.
0: He fought away from me, got one foot over the rail, and kicked out at me with the other. It caught me on the point of the chin. I stumbled forward and grabbed out blind. I must have caught him by the belt just as he jumped. I remember something pulling me halfway over the rail and trying to get free of it. I did, but not soon enough. I was in midair, and the black water came rushing up to meet me.
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0: found myself mechanically keeping afloat somehow and trying to get out of my coat. I felt heavy and large as if I'd swallowed gallons of water. The murk hung low and thick. There was nothing else to be seen anywhere. I swallowed what felt like several more gallons before I got rid of the coat. From out of the misty fog blanket, from every direction, in a dozen different keys, from near and far, foghorn sounded. I stopped swimming and floated on my back, trying to determine my whereabouts. After a while, I picked out the moaning, evenly spaced blasts of the Alcatraz siren. But they came out of the fog without direction. It seemed to beat down on me from straight above. I was somewhere in San Francisco Bay, and that was all I knew. And I suspected the current was sweeping me out toward the Golden Gate. And a light came up ahead of me suddenly. A boat passing a few yards away. I lifted my head and screamed. But the boat siren, crying its warning, drowned out my shouts. Went on past, and the fog closed in behind it. Then I heard a new sound. Seagulls. I swam towards it, and it seemed to get lighter. Part of it was the dawn light beginning to cut through the fog blanket. But there was also a strange-looking man standing on the water and waving a green lantern back and forth. I yelled at him to wait for me, and a seagull got off his hat and flew away. When I got closer, I saw that it was not a man, but only a buoy, channel type. I used all the strength I had left to drag myself up on the base of it and let it rock me to sleep.
1: Hey, mate.
2: Pour some more of the brandy into him, Gus.
1: Yeah. Here. Get some of this down.
3: Where are we?
1: It ain't heaven. You can tell that by the smell.
3: Oh, fisherman's wharf.
1: Yeah, take it easy. We got ambulance coming. You going to the hospital?
3: No. I'll be okay. Hey, give me a hand.
1: Yeah, okay. Hey. You do us a favor, will you? Don't fall down till you get out of sight this time. We're tired of picking you up.
0: I thanked the two kindly old fisherfolk for their interest in my welfare, trotted up the pier, fell into a taxi, and went home. While I soaked out some of my aches and pains and chills, I did some stewing about the caper so far and stewed up enough anger to carry me through to the finish. I checked the Coast Guard for news of Dick Foley. They told me his body hadn't been recovered yet. I got dressed and went over to his office. The cops hadn't been there. I went through the file cabinet. And what I found under Foley private had me so interested that I didn't hear Maxine come in until she closed the door.
4: What are you looking for?
0: You, baby. I'm for you.
4: Sam.
0: Come here.
4: Oh, Sam.
0: Nice, huh?
4: Now,
0: don't be mad, Maxine. A gun makes a woman bulge in the wrong place.
4: It's not my gun.
0: We'll see.
4: Sam, I...
0: Shut up. Now, starting with the rap Spicer went up for, the same pattern. The way you worked this one tells me how you worked it the first time.
4: You
0: get something on a private detective. The first time, 5 years ago, it was Dick's partner, Mickey Lanahan.
4: Yes.
0: I don't know what Spicer had on him, but I do know he forced Dick to knock over Grayson's jewelry store last night.
4: I won't listen to you.
0: Okay, I'll talk to myself. I'm not saying you killed Mickey Lanahan, but Dick did frame an alibi for you, didn't he? Didn't he?
4: Oh, you're hurting me.
0: Good. Try spending a night swimming around in circles in the middle of the harbor sometime. See how you like that.
4: All right, it's true. Dick did help me out of that old jam. I'm not ashamed of it. I'm proud our love was that important to him.
0: No, Spicer, that same old double-cross, only this time I'm standing where Dick did 5 years ago. Dick was set up as a patsy the same way Mickey Lanahan was, but he got smart and pulled the trigger first.
4: Stop it.
0: Where did that hurt?
4: You fool. I love Dick.
0: Yeah.
4: I loved him. That's something you can't understand. But it happens that way, no matter what people are.
0: You sound as if you really mean that. But you're a little late, aren't you?
4: He's not dead. I'm sure he isn't.
0: If he's not, he's really in trouble.
4: What do you mean by that?
0: I found something here in the files that Dick left, just in case Spicer got to him first.
4: What is it?
0: A confession to Mickey Linehan's murder.
4: That's impossible.
0: Were you there?
4: What are you going to do with it?
0: Turn it over to the police.
4: But if he's still alive...
0: It still counts, unless he shows and revokes it, but I don't think he will.
4: Why?
0: Because I won't back up a self-defense plea on the Spicer shooting.
4: But you were Dick's friend. You were his friend.
0: I wouldn't ask him to do it for me.
4: Then what can I do for him? I'll do anything at all.
0: Well, if he stays away, he's as good as dead. If he comes back, you'll get a jury trial. And if there are more men than women in the panel, he'd probably be acquitted on your testimony alone.
4: Do you really think he might have a chance?
0: With a jury, there's always a chance.
4: But where is he? How can I get word to him?
0: Well, if he's not fish food by now, there's one sure way of smoking him out.
4: Nothing I can do.
0: Nobody else.
4: Oh, please, tell me anything.
0: Sign a confession of your own.
4: Confession?
0: Not Mickey Linehan's murder or anything they might nail you for. Swear that you shot Spicer.
4: What?
0: Now, you can always renege. Make both of you look good, sacrificing for each other. How about it?
4: All right. Tell me what to write.
0: I did. She signed it. I had Effie dispatch it to all the papers and news services, and then I brought it down to the hall. Naturally, you didn't believe a word of her confession, Bundy, but when I took you aside and explained my stratagem, you endorsed it heartily and had her booked. She pressed my hand and thanked me. The look of resignation on her face was so real, it was hard to believe she was speaking. When she turned her back to follow the matron down the corridor, I saw why. On the back of her coat, there was a smear of white paint. I remembered the wet paint signs on the Oakland ferry boat. Dick Foley gave himself up an hour after her confession hit the street, screamed and yelled at everybody in homicide, trying to convince them that Maxine was innocent and he should take the full rap. But I'm afraid I queered that when we confronted him with the autopsy surgeon's report. He tried to bluff even then when he read it.
5: Pellet A ended right side between third and fourth ribs, penetrated left lung. Pellet B, pleural membrane, side wound, punctured. Well, so what, Sam?
0: All three on the right side, angling up, you see?
5: No!

0: Pellet B, pleural membrane, side wound, punctured. Well, so what, Sam?
1: All three on the right side, angling up, you see?
0: No! I don't know why. You even saw me on that boat. You saw me throw the gun over.
1: Oh, cut it out, Dick. What I saw was in the dark. But you two men were facing each other directly. If I were going to drop a man fast or close range, face to face like that, I would not put the gun in my left hand, twist it around, straining my wrist in the process, and pull the trigger with my thumb. Unless I were left-handed, double-jointed, and a trickier shot than you are. I'd blast him straight through the middle.
0: All right. All right, yes, it was Maxine.
1: Well, that's good. Maybe you can get cured now. Why don't you open up some more? Let me put it down like it was business.
0: All right, sir.
1: Number one. Maxine killed your partner, Mickey Linehan, 5 years ago. Probable motive to eliminate him and send Spicer up for it.
0: Yeah, she... She didn't figure on Spicer being smart enough to confess to the robbery and that alibied him for the murder.
1: Two, you perjured yourself to clear Maxine of the murder. Motive, to prevent the truth about your partner from coming out, and Maxine was motive enough for anything.
0: Cut it out, will you?
1: Sorry. Three, Spicer forced you to team up with him in the jewelry heist. How?
0: Well, he threatened to make a full confession as accessory to Mickey's killing. I would have put the whole works on Maxine and leave him in the clear.
1: Yeah. Can't be tried twice for the same crime. Four, you decided to rub out Spicer whether you could beat the rap or not and clear the books once and for all. So you pretended to play along with him, told Maxine to do the same, and called me in as umpire.
0: Sam, I'm sorry. Why couldn't you lay off Maxine? Why did you have to... Oh, I thought you were my friend.
1: That's about it. Period. End of friendship.
2: Oh. You mean the confession that you tricked her into making turned out to be...
1: That's it, Effie.
2: Oh. What'll happen to him?
1: Hmm?
2: What about Dick Foley?
1: Dick? Oh, they got him on a number of things, I suppose. May take some time out of him. But I think he'll be an okay guy again.
2: With her out of the way.
1: With her out of the way.
2: Sam.
1: Go and type it up, will you? It's late. I want to get out of here.
3: And now, listen to this. 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
2: Well, here it is, Sam. I know how you must feel, so I won't...
1: What's your hurry?
2: Well, I thought to... Well, you know how you always feel.
1: Look, sweetheart, Dick Foley was a private dick. So what?
2: You mean you can bring yourself to talk about it?
1: Sure. Go ahead, try me.
2: Well, Sam, it seems terribly complicated. I suppose because Mr. Foley was in the profession and thinks like you do.
1: Up to a point, Effie. What's bothering you?
2: Well, why did he call you in? You, another private detective, and he knew how smart you are and all, and...
1: Yeah. I don't know, maybe he thought, well, if I turned up anything, I'd look the other way.
2: Do you think that could ever happen to you, Sam? That's a clever phrase you dictated. He called me in as umpire. That's baseball. But if he was so clever, why didn't he win, Sam?
1: His mistake, Effie, was trying a quadruple play, which has never been heard of in the history of baseball or crime. All he wanted was to bat Maxine home safe. But it usually figures when three men are out, the side retires.
2: Oh, well, I don't understand baseball, Sam.
1: Well, that's all right. Football will be here soon anyway.
2: Oh, but I don't...
1: Good night, Leffy.
2: Good night, Sam.
1: Good night, sweetie.

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Again and again, the choice of...

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0: presenting Orson Welles as The Third Man. The Lives of Harry Lime. The fabulous stories of the immortal character, originally created in the motion picture The Third Man, with zither music by Anton Karas.
1: Most people, you know, spend their lives searching for something. The girl of their dreams, of the perfect man, as the case may be, for happiness, for fame and glory, for the pot of gold at the end of the rainbow, or just for the rainbow. My search has always been for the ideal sucker. Not just any sucker, but the perfect one. The sucker with a couple of hundred millions in his pocket, an open mind, and not too much brains. Well, last year in Paris, I was sure I'd found him. Sam Cordite, you've probably heard of him. Sam Cordite, the oil man. He actually wears one of those Stetsons, even on the Champs-Élysées, and those shoes with the trick heels and a gold toothpick and heart of gold and pale blue eyes as innocent as any newborn babe.

0: Well, when I ran into Sam, I felt as though I'd struck oil myself. He was sitting in the Tour d'Argent all alone. I checked up the board on who he was, and I was giving it the old dice come on. I wonder if you know how it works. It's a dodge for making a sucker speak to you first, which is always important. And what you do is sit idly shaking some dice in a cup, sort of thing that happens most bars. Then you drop one of the dice near the sucker and pretend you don't notice that you did. The sucker picks up the dice, or die if it's the singular, and returns it to you with a merry laugh, and that's how all the fun begins.
1: Yachts, and you drop
0: it. Thank you very much.
1: Not since 1935.
0: I beg your pardon?
1: On the Mauritania, it was. That was a nice ship, yes, sir. 1935. That's the last time anybody tried to drop the dice out on me.
0: Well, that's how I happened to get acquainted with Sam Cordite, the oil king. He was a mighty check grabber, so I took him around somewhat, but I can't say I took him. I didn't try, but pretty soon the feeling started to press in on me that if there was a sucker in the party, it wasn't Sam. So that's how I happened to find myself late in December last year in San Moritz. I was in the bar of the Palace Hotel there, one of those places where everybody goes. By everybody, that is, everybody with a capital E or a capital body. You know, throneless kings and kingless blondes, movie stars and maharajas, and of course, your old friend, Henry.
2: Good evening, Mr. Lyne. Staying with us for Christmas?
0: Christmas? Well, that depends, Luigi. Give me a stinger. It depends on what I find in my stocking.
2: What would you say to me? Beautiful, red and handsome.
3: They are a terrific figure and a tremendous banker.
0: Did I understand you correctly?
2: Yes, sir, Mr. Lyne, you understood.
0: No, I don't think I did. I thought you said
2: that. That's what I said, Mr.
0: Lyne. A beautiful princess with a bank account.
2: Very beautiful, Mr. Lyne, and the bank account is enormous.
3: There she is, sitting over there.
0: Now, I see what you mean.
2: Who is she? She's the favorite daughter of the Sultan of Palabat. Princess Laila is the name. She's been going to school here in Switzerland.
0: Right, great. And now, how do I go about arranging to meet her, old man? After all, a princess. I can't just ask for a line to drop my pretty handkerchief.
2: It's all arranged, Mr. Lyne.
0: All arranged. You have this on what authority, old man? Santa Claus?
2: The princess has asked me to tell you that she's anxious to make your acquaintance, Mr. Lyne.
0: Oh?
2: Here's your drink. And Merry Christmas.
0: She had the big front suite in the hotel. It was full of hothouse flowers, and there was the sound of music from a gramophone somewhere, and through the big windows we could see the moon rising over the snow-capped Alps.
4: I don't want to talk about all. Darling, Murray. Kiss me. Hello? Brussels? Very well. Yes, Mr. Van Blicker.
5: Yes, all right. I'll drive down to Zurich tonight and take the first plane in the morning.
0: That means you're going?
4: Yes, right away. Ring the bell to the maid, will you, Harry? I must stop.
0: Sure, but when will I see you again?
4: Oh, soon, Harry. I have much to talk to you about. Well, tomorrow I'm in Brussels, and perhaps after that, Istanbul.
0: Istanbul.
4: Go to the concierge, will you, Harry, and see if the road is open to Zurich? Or perhaps there's a train. I'll meet you downstairs. What are you waiting for?
0: Aren't you going to kiss me goodbye?
4: Well, there'll be time for that later, Harry, on the way to the station.
0: Naturally, suspicious nature, so I checked with the porter. I checked not just about the train for the princess, but about the princess as well. It seemed she was just as good as she looked. There really was a kingdom of Qualabad, and Laila really was the sultan's daughter. About half an hour later, I found myself sitting next to a bundle up under a fur rug in one of those sleighs on our way down to the railway station. The moon was high up above us and casting an unnecessarily flattering light on the princess of Qualabad.
4: I'll send you a wire, Harry, if I have to fly down to Turkey. And then maybe you can meet me in Rome. Would you be willing to do that?
0: Willing, Laila. For you, I'd go all the way to Qualabad.
4: Well, that's nice. Because you may have to.
1: Hi there, Harry boy. What you been up to now?
0: Oh, I took the Princess Laila to a train, Sam. She told me some very interesting things, Sam.
1: Yes, Harry boy.
0: Ever hear of a man called Professor Birdlake?
1: Josephus Birdlake, the geologist? Why, sure.
0: Well, you know about geology, too?
1: Had to do with oil, son. I'm an oil man. I'll check up. What you want with old Birdlake?
0: I'll tell you later, but first, is he a good man?
1: Well, son, I don't rightly know what church he goes to, if that's what you mean by a good man, but he knows where the oil is, and when he don't, he can make a mighty sharp guess.
0: Hello?
6: There is a Professor Birdlake to see you, Mr. Lyne.
0: Birdlake? Oh, yes. Send him right up. The next day, Mr. Lyne was at the station the night before. before Birdleg was coming to St. Moritz to see her, she'd left a note for him, introducing me and saying, I can speak for him. Come in.
7: Mr. Lyme.
0: That's right, come in, please, Professor. You are Professor Birdleg.
7: Yes, I take it the princess has already told you.
0: Well, she explained that she and her father, the Sultan, had engaged you, Professor Priestley, won't you?
7: Thank you, Mr. Lyme, yes. I'm just back from Balabad now.
0: Oh,
7: I
0: yes.
7: went to Zurich this morning, but unfortunately I missed the princess. She had to get to Brussels to see Van Blinker. So what she'll say to Van Blinker, I don't know, without having first seen my report.
0: Your report.
7: In her note, she says that I'm to give it to you, Mr. Lyme.
0: Yes, but maybe you could give me now just a rough idea, first in layman's language.
7: In layman's language, Mr. Lyme,
0: yeah.
7: the news is good. Indeed, I think I may say, without fear of exaggeration, very good.
0: Oh.
7: Of course, there have been only a few trial drillings attempted, but the signs are excellent. Balabad, in the next year or so, is almost surely going to turn into the most important new oil field in the Middle East.
0: The most important? Did you say the most important?
7: Of the new field?
0: But that means it means millions.
7: Hundreds of millions, Mr. Lyme. Billions.
0: Hello, operator. Get me the concierge. I want to talk to the porter. Billions, eh?
7: Not only for the old self, neither, but for whoever's fortunate enough to get the...
0: Hello, porter. When's the next train to Brussels? But by the time I got to Brussels, she'd left for Istanbul. A wire was forwarded to me from Switzerland. Dearest Harry, it said, urgent you meet me Thursday, Excelsior Hotel, Rome. Love, Laila. Where do you think I was on Thursday?
1: Hi, Harry boy, how's trick?
0: Hello, Sam. I'm glad you could join me. How do you like Italy?
1: Okay, Harry boy. Not as pretty as Texas, but okay. Let's go up to my room.
0: Just a minute, Sam. I want to see if Laila is... Laila, you know, Sam, that Arabian princess I told you.
1: Boy, you really got it bad, don't you? Funny kind of Arab princess, that girl, I must say.
0: What do you mean?
1: Arab girls, especially down in that part of the country, wear them big veils and spend most of their lives in the harem.
0: Well, Laila's emancipated.
1: Oh, you can say that again.
0: I mean, she's been going to school here in Europe.
1: Oh,
0: my old Sultan hasn't any male heirs, and she's his favorite. I know it sounds fishy, but it's true. I checked.
1: So did I.
0: You check on everything, don't you,
1: Sam? Sure.
0: I suppose you checked on me.
1: Sure.
0: Well?
1: What's wrong, son?
0: Well, if you checked on me, you must have found out some fairly unsavory little items.
1: Sure.
0: You mean you don't care?
1: Don't care about what?
0: Well, that I'm a con man, even a crook, sort of?
1: Why should I, Harry boy? You ain't crook to con me. Ain't nobody done that.
0: What about Laila? You say you've checked on her.
1: Don't worry, Harry boy. Your little Arab lady friend with a college education is strictly okay.
0: Yes, Sam, but okay, from your point of view, could mean so many different things.
1: Okay in this particular case covers just about everything. Okay means she's an Arab named Laila, not a grifter from Brooklyn called Sadie. It means she's just what you say she is and everything you think she is. It means she's the Sultan's daughter and the bee's knees. Come on, Harry boy, let's have us a drink.
0: It was late and I was tired, so I didn't notice that the door of my room in the hotel was already unlocked. I just opened it and walked in.
1: Good evening, Mr. Lyme.
0: What's that?
1: I'll explain in a moment, Mr. Lyme. Don't turn on the light.
0: Well, why not?
1: Just lock the door.
0: Well, why?
1: You heard me.
0: Okay. That's good. Now, how can I turn on the light?
1: Certainly, it is very tedious talking in the darkness.
0: Hey,
1: perhaps I should present myself. My name is Constantine.
0: Oh, yes, Laila was talking to you on the phone last week. You're...
1: Please sit down.
0: Oh, thank you.
1: Now then, it will be well for you, Mr. Lyme, if you have candid and truthful at possible. Exactly that as you understand.
0: Now, look,
1: the princess like
0: look here, old man, before I start answering your question, suppose you answer online. Just who was it you were watching for in the street?
1: Of that
0: there.
1: Agent, huh? Mr. Lyme.
0: Oh,
1: the men
0: agent.
1: From Great Eastern.
0: Great Eastern Oil?
1: They've been following you. And there is even the possibility of Iraqi themselves and opposite
0: for us
1: to say nothing of the Russians.
0: Well, you're still not making any sense, old man, not in my language, anyway. Now, let's see if I can't do a little guessing. You're all of you worried about the oil concession in Qualabad, right?
1: Naturally.
0: Yes.
1: If the estimates are even half correct,
0: yes.
1: This is an affair as big as anything we've had to deal with in this generation.
0: And you've got the idea in your head, you and whoever these other characters are representing the other oil companies, that I've got an arrangement with Laila. Well, let me tell you something. You're right. I have. And if you're interested in buying into that concession, Mr. Van Blicker, you've come to the right room. Now,
1: Harry, boy.
0: Oh, go away, Sam. I'm busy.
1: Busy, son? Oh, I see. You got company. Well, well, but isn't old chum Van Blicker. How great
0: you
1: are.
0: Know each other. Hmm? Oh? You're going, Mr. Van Blicker?
1: I will get in touch with you, Mr. Lyme. Tomorrow.
0: Sam. I know what you're thinking, Sam.
1: Yeah, boy?
0: You're thinking I was going to make a deal with that Van Blicker and cut you out of that oil concession.
1: Now, why should I think that?
0: Well, I would if I were in your place. That's what I'd think.
1: What do you want?
0: Well, we hadn't got to that yet.
1: Yeah, I didn't think so.
0: You see, with my influence on my evil, I figure
1: 10% for my benefit.
0: Sure, I know 10% of $100 million. Well, sounds quite a lot.
1: Yeah, it's enough to get by on, son.
0: Well, it is, bad boy. You're treating me as though I was some kind of a crook, Sam.
1: Are you?
0: Well, as far as you're concerned, I swear to you,
1: I wouldn't care if you were, Harry. I'm broke, man.

0: Sidi Qalabad is a tiny island kingdom, or rather shaped near the mouth of the Red Sea. It's been, I suppose, as long as any other island in the world, but nobody gave it a thought until just recently during all that excitement over the oil concession. And then suddenly, this forgotten little blob of sand, you have to look carefully on the map for it, became a sort of battlefield. The scene of an undeclared world war in miniature. Who do you think was caught up right in the midst of it? Sam and I flew down in his private Constellation to the nearest airport, about 70 miles down the coast. Sam's yacht was waiting there for us, and that's how we got to Qalabad, in style. We were met in the port by some solemn-looking nabobs from the old sultan who told us we'd be received at court that evening. I was also given a note. It was from Laila. "I will meet you, my darling," it began, "in the courtyard of the Whispering Lions. I long to see you. Take the narrow road that leads from the Street of the Cobblers, turn to your left to the Street of the Builders of Birdcages, and continue through the Garden of Nameless Delight. I will be there when the moon has risen in the third hour. But be careful. The city is full of our enemies, and you are in great peril." Well, it was more of the same sort of lyrics, but you get the idea. Just reading it over when one of the nabobs, a particularly repellent old bandit with a moth-eaten beard and one glittering eye, the white of which was the color of taffy, they sidled up to me.
1: "Mr. Lyon."
0: "Yes?"
1: "May your shadow never grow less."
0: What's that?
1: "May your back never bend. May your cheeks never wither.
0: Right, so
1: I wish you a thousand sons."
0: "Okay, son, who are you?"
1: "This unworthy one, this despicable dog, is none other than Yaqub Ben Ali Hamid, Grand Vizier to the Sultan."
0: Well, Yaqub, old chum, what you're trying to tell me is that you're a big shot.
1: "Big shot? Of course, it is an expression of the American."
0: "Yes."
1: "It is that you would say I am a man of influence."
0: "Yes. The Sultan's right-hand man, right?"
1: "I, Yaqub Ben Ali Hamid, the Sultan's right hand. The Effendi chooses me."
0: "No, wait a minute, don't get mad."
1: "It is the Sultan who is my hand, left and right, right and left."
0: "Okay, okay.
1: My whim is his law."
0: "That's nice to know.
1: Silly old son of an ass."
0: "I beg your pardon?"
1: "I am speaking of the Sultan. He only smiles if I deign to smile. And when I frown, he trembles."
0: "All this is very interesting, I'm sure."
1: "I mentioned these matters to the great American Lord Harry Lyme. May his beard never grow white.
0: Right,
1: only to point out that when the time comes to discuss signing a contract for the oil concession..."
0: I clear it with Yuck. Yaka being Grand Vizier and General all around power behind the throne, which is you.
1: "Which is, indeed, as the great Lord is pleased to point out of this unworthy one, me."
0: "Okay, Yaka, I'll bear you in mind."
1: "Inshallah, mashallah, may your shadow never grow less."
0: "Same to you, old man." I hadn't gone very far into the town. A big black limousine came up beside me and stopped. A red face was looking at me out of the window. It was Van Blecker.
2: "Ah, Mr. Lyme."
0: "The pleasure's all yours, Mr. Van Blecker."
2: "It will be, Mr. Lyme, as the contract for the oil concession is in my pocket. Just now, however, it strikes me that there are too many foreign visitors to this little country."
0: "I suppose you mean me."
2: "Don't say you hadn't been born, Mr. Lyme."
0: "May your back never bend, old man."
2: "I beg your pardon?"
0: "May your shadow never grow less. This unworthy one throws himself in the dust beneath your chariot wheels and begs to remind you of an old saying among us oil men.
2: What are you talking
0: about? Verily it is written, never count your gushers till you own the real estate."
3: "Hi there, Harry.
2: Boy, what you been up to now?"
0: "The trouble with you, Sam, is your suspicious nature. I didn't talk to Van Blecker, but he started the conversation, Sam, and I haven't forgotten I'm working for you. We're going to get this concession, Sam, if it kills me." That night, at the appointed hour, and in the appointed place in the courtyard of the Whispering Lions, I met Laila.
4: "Harry.
0: Darling.
4: Kiss me."
0: "What did you think I was going to do?"
4: "Did you hear that? That's a signal."
0: "Signal for what?"
4: "It's my guard at the gates. Look out. It means we're discovered.
0: Discovered?
4: All is lost."
0: "Who's discovered this, honey?"
4: "Yaqub Ben Ali Hamid, the Vizier."
0: "Oh, you mean old Dead Eye Dick? Tell him to go away, Laila. We're busy."
4: "Men are everywhere. In the streets, in the markets. Very probably they surrounded us here."
0: "Well, what of it?"
4: "This is not Europe, Harry. There are no policemen here. Oh. The land of violence and sudden death. The agents of Ben Ali Hamid are fanatics. They think nothing of murder."
0: "You know what that's got to do with us?"
4: "Not with us, Harry. With you. Ben Ali is the creature of Von Blicker. He will stop at nothing."
0: "Well, what do we do?"
4: "Take this. Put it on quickly."
0: "Oh, an Arab disguise."
4: "Here. I'll help you with the veil. See, this way only your eyes are uncovered. That wasn't Gareth.
0: I hope not.
4: Now listen carefully.
0: Yes?
4: At the gates is an old woman, my trusted slave. She will convey you to a place of safety. Ask no questions and go in silence. It is your only hope. One moment.
0: Thanks. You know something? That's the first time I've ever kissed anybody without first taking off my face. It was quite a chase. Through twisting, shadowed alleys, torturously winding, narrow streets, tripping over my pretty skirts most of the way. And the funny thing is, I never saw who was chasing me. Now, friends, it's too late now for me to pretend to you that I'm exactly a stranger to the confidence racket, and I'm afraid it's time now for me to make a little confession. The contents of this particular package is perhaps not exactly as advertised. I gave this tale, if you remember, a title. I called it A Night in a Harem, and it's conceivable that having heard that title, you may have expected something a little different from what you're getting. If so, I'm sorry. I'm sorry anyway. I did spend the night in a harem, though, by the way, they pronounce it Harem. Foolish of them, but they do. And a dreary, a more uneventful 6 hours I've never put in. The only slow-eyed daughters of the East I ran into seemed to be the cook and her grandmother. Then, too, that veil was a considerable inconvenience. Laila's servant let me in, and after the 6 hour wait I mentioned, Laila's servant let me out. And then I was taken down to the shore and put in the rowboat, muffled oars, and all the rest of it. Very furtive departure for a big oil man like myself. Laila was the other passenger.
4: Harry?
0: Yeah, but what now?
4: I think there's something you ought to know.
0: Hmm?
4: It pains me to tell you this, but you'll find out anyway.
0: Okay, honey, let me know the worst. After that night in the Sultan's harem, I'm ready for any disappointment.
4: Well, it's about the oil concession.
0: Hmm? What about it?
4: While you were waiting in the harem...
0: Yes, and by the way, what was I waiting for? I never even saw anybody chasing me.
4: The ways of the East, Harry, are mysterious.
0: Honey, they sure are. Well, what about this oil concession?
4: The contract is signed, Harry.
0: That's all right. Dan's a good guy. He'll see that I get my cut.
4: The concession didn't go to him, Harry.
0: What?
4: Vivian, my father, came to an understanding. We must not complain. These things are written in the stars.
0: Bricker?
4: Yes, Harry. It was Kismet.
0: Kismet? Who's he?
4: Kismet is fate. Destiny. They paid us $10 million, Harry. Just for the option.
0: Then what was I doing all the time? Don't tell me. I know. I was being used to jack up the price.
4: Oh. Harry, what could I have done without you? I'm just a helpless young girl.
0: Mm-hmm. And what am I? Don't answer that either. No, I didn't murder her. I even let her kiss me goodbye. I went up the gangplank to Sam's yacht. She told me someday, when I knew everything, I'd thank her. Well, after I got my dress off, I met Sam for breakfast.
5: Come on, cheer up.
0: Oh,
5: boy, you had nothing to lose. You didn't lose it anyway.
0: 10% of $100 million. You call that nothing?
5: Well, nothing's just exactly what I do call it, Harry boy. Anyway, who ever mentioned $100 million besides you?
0: Oh, I don't know. Birdlake, for one.
5: Oh, he is.
0: But you told me just even Birdlake's an authority on oil.
5: Well, let's celebrate.
0: Celebrate? What's there to celebrate?
5: $10 million cash just for down payment.
0: Yes, that's
5: why
0: I
5: celebrate.
0: But they got the concession.
5: Oh, what? But sand a little old island, even Lyle, it doesn't stay on any longer. She can kill.
0: But Professor Birdlake told
5: no,
0: me.
5: Oh, Harry, boy, Birdlake's a crazy thing. That was just a fellow that fooled himself, Birdlake. Lyle, highly. He's a play actor from London. I checked on everything. I knew first, of course. Even on the princess.
0: But she is the princess.
5: Sure, but being a princess, don't say a girl has to keep from indulging her natural talent for the confidence racket. Mm-hmm. You know the old salt and mine dodge, Harry boy. Oh, I'm surprised at you. You must have sold a few worthless oil chairs in your day.
0: Then there's no oil in Qualibat at all.
5: Of course not, don't you?
0: Why, that dirty.
5: Well, you can't blame her and the old man from the Sweden that they is, that boy. After all, they got to live, too.
0: Live on $10 million cash.
5: Sure, they'll get along. But why not?
0: And now what happened?
5: Well, I thought we'd just sail on to them and see the sight. I've heard a long lot about this here island of Barry. That ought to be fun. You know, the way you can try selling me some gold bricks. That ought to be fun, too. Come on now, Harry boy. Bottoms up.

0: And now, Harry Lyme.
1: Well, I was up in San Moritz last week, and of course I went to the Palace Hotel and stopped in at the bar for one of Luigi's famous stingers.
2: Ah, oh, Mr. Lyme. How are you this year, Mr. Lyme?
1: Oh, fine, thank
2: By
1: you.
2: By the way, the Princess Lila is here again.
1: Oh?
2: Yes, indeed, Mr. Lyme, and looking lovelier than ever, if that is possible.
1: She was asking for you,
2: staying over the holidays.
1: Luigi?
2: Yes.
1: May your shadow never grow less, old man.
2: Pardon?
1: May your beard never grow white, and if mine does, don't start calling me Santa Claus. No, I'm not staying over the holidays. I just remember an important day in Monte Carlo. And as for the princess, old man, you could tell her for me. Yes.
2: I am sorry, Mr. Light. What's that last?
1: Arabic, old man. Arabic. For Merry Christmas. So long, though.

0: Another color with city dirt?
1: That dirt edge needs Mild Green Fairy's cleaning edge. Concentrates where powders can't. Right on the dirt.
2: Even on city dirt.
1: What? Fairy has the cleaning edge.
3: J-E-L-L. Oh, the big red letters stand for the Jell-O family. Oh, the big red letters stand for the Jell-O family. That's Jell-O.
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0: Once upon a time there was an engineer.
1: Choo-choo Charlie was his name, we hear.
0: He had an engine and he sure had fun. 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
2: 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Charlie says, love my good and plenty. Don't know any other candy that I love so well.
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4: Dragnet, the documented drama of an actual crime. For the next 30 minutes, in cooperation with the Los Angeles Police Department, you will travel step by step on the side of the law through an actual case transcribed from official police files. From beginning to end, from crime to punishment, Dragnet is the story of your police force in action.
5: It was Wednesday, November 14th. It was overcast in Los Angeles. We were working the day watch out of homicide detail. My partner's Ed Jacobs. The boss is Captain Lorman. My name's Friday. We were on the way out from the office, and it was 8:56 a.m. when we got to the S&H Paper Company on 4th Street, the rear entrance.
6: Where do we find her, Joe? Upstairs?
5: No, main floor. She told me we'd find her in the timekeeper's office. She said it was near the back door entrance. She couldn't miss it.
6: Let's give a look down the corridor, huh? Maybe one of the workers can tell us.
5: Yeah, right. Looks like some kind of an office there, doesn't it? Just beyond the time clock?
6: Let's see. Paymaster head timekeeper. Yeah, that's it.
5: The door's locked, Ed. You want to rap on the pay window?
6: Yeah.
7: Yes?
6: Police officers, ma'am. We have an appointment with Miss Edith Tabor.
7: Oh, yes, officers. I'm Edith Tabor. Just a moment, please. I'll ring the buzzer. Just push on the door.
5: All right, thank you, ma'am. Go ahead, Ed.
6: Right.
7: Are you the one I talked to on the phone, Sergeant Friday?
5: Yes, ma'am, that's right. This is my partner, Sergeant Jacobs.
6: How do you do?
5: This is about your brother, Miss Tabor. Ralph Tabor, is that right?
7: Yes, that's right. I know there must be something wrong. Ralph's been gone since Sunday. No one's seen him. No one's heard from him. I'm worried sick about it.
6: Last time you saw him was on Sunday?
7: No, I didn't actually see him. I talked to him on the phone. We made a date for dinner. Ralph and I always have dinner together Sunday nights. It's about the only time in the week we do get to see each other.
5: I see. I believe you told me on the phone you already checked with most of his friends the places he'd most likely be. Is that right?
7: I've called everyone I can think of. No one's seen him.
6: Your brother's never done anything like this before, miss? Going off without telling anyone?
7: No, never. I'm very worried, Sergeant.
6: Can you think of any reason at all why he'd want to disappear of his own free will, I mean?
7: No. No reason in the world for it. He seemed perfectly all right when I talked to him on the phone Sunday. Everything was fine. We made a date for the movies Tuesday night. That was for last night. Picture downtown we wanted to see. He made a special point of it. I just know something must have happened.
5: Mm-hmm. I gather you know most of your brother's friends. You've kept in fairly close touch with him, haven't you?
7: Yes, we get together at least once a week, as I say. I'm 4 years older than Ralph. I've looked after him since we were kids. We've always been together, the last 5 or 6 years especially, ever since Mama died.
6: Your brother in a pretty stable mental condition, was he? No financial worries, nothing of that kind?
7: No, sir, nothing I know about.
5: I'd like to double-check this information that you gave me on the phone, Miss Tabor.
7: Mm-hmm.
5: The name and address and his description.
7: Yes,
5: right?
7: Sir. Mm-hmm.
5: The full name, Ralph Lawrence Tabor, 14316 Almaden Street, male, white American, occupation, interior decorator. Is that it?
7: Yes, that's right.
5: Mm-hmm. Height, 5'11", 155 pounds. Dark blonde hair, gray eyes, fair complexion. Birthmark on left side of neck.
7: Yes, that's all correct.
6: Your brother in the habit of carrying large sums of money around with him, do you know?
7: No, not that I know of. He has a good job. He's not getting rich at it, though. I don't think I've ever seen Ralph with more than $20, $30 on him at a time.
5: Mm-hmm. Who was the last person to see him, miss? You any idea?
7: Well, I talked to Ralph's landlady. She told me she saw Ralph and this friend of his, Andy Howard, going into Ralph's apartment. That was about 6 o'clock Sunday night. Ralph was supposed to meet me at 7:30, never showed up.
5: Now, this friend of your brother's, Miss Tabor, this Andy Howard, are you acquainted with him?
7: Yes, but I don't know him too well. I only met him two or three times. He lives in the apartment house next door to Ralph's, so the two of them were friends in the Navy together during the war. Good friends.
6: You tried to get in touch with this Andy Howard?
7: Yes. I called Ralph's apartment when he didn't show up for our dinner date Sunday night. There wasn't any answer, so I looked up Andy's number in the phone book and called him.
5: Mm-hmm. Was he at home?
7: Yes. Tried to talk to him, but it didn't do much good. Strange.
5: How's that?
7: He pretended he didn't even know me.
5: After we finished our interview with Edith Tabor, Ed Jacobs and I started out to double-check with all the known friends and associates of her brother. We talked to his employer and the people he worked with. None of them had seen him subsequent to 6 o'clock Sunday night. None of them could think of any good reason why he suddenly would want to pick up and leave his job and friends. The people he knew outside of his work told us the same thing. Nobody could explain it. Along the way, we inquired about Ralph Tabor's friend, Andy Howard. Most of the people we talked to knew him as a close friend of Tabor's. We checked at Howard's place of employment, but they told us he hadn't shown up for work since the previous Friday. We drove to Howard's apartment, checked with the manager, and he said that Howard had moved without notice late Sunday night. We crossed over to the apartment house next door where Tabor lived and talked to the landlady, and Mrs. Higby. She corroborated the story we'd gotten from Tabor's sister that Andy Howard was last seen entering Tabor's apartment at about 6 o'clock Sunday night. Tabor was with him. Mrs. Higby was sure of that. She showed us up to the third floor to Ralph Tabor's apartment. The two rooms and the adjoining kitchenette were immaculate. There wasn't a thing out of place.
6: Neither's a pin, Joe. Not a thing out of order.
5: Yeah, same in the bedroom. Say, Mrs. Higby.
8: Yes, Sergeant.
5: Do you provide maid service with the apartments here?
8: No, we don't. We've been thinking about it, though. Haven't quite made up our minds. Such a task, getting good, competent help these days.
6: And the tenants are responsible for the entire upkeep, huh?
8: Yes. Everything but painting, wallpapering, things like that. Doesn't Mr. Tabor keep things spotless? Just spotless?
5: Yes, ma'am. There's just one thing I wanted to ask you about. It's over here by the window.
8: Yes.
5: Now, this wire here, apparently an aerial connection for a television set, looks like...
8: Yes. Mr. Tabor does have a television. Why?
5: Well, I don't notice a set anywhere in the apartment. Would you happen to recall if he sent it out for repairs, anything like that?
8: No, not that I know of. Besides, this doesn't seem like Mr. Tabor at all.
6: How do you mean, Miss Higby?
8: He's always so neat, fastidious. The end of that wire there looks like it was torn off the connection, doesn't it? Along the windowsill, too, isn't that terrible? Fasteners for the wire ripped right out of the woodwork. That certainly doesn't seem like Mr. Tabor.
5: Mm-hmm. Anyone else besides him have access to this apartment, ma'am?
8: No one that I know of. No one besides myself, I mean. I have duplicate keys to all the apartments. Well, I just happened to think...
6: Yes, ma'am?
8: If a repairman did move the set out, it's possible my houseboy might know about it. Sam... That's my houseboy.
6: How would he know about it?
8: Well, it's a rule of the house. All furniture, heavy things like that, they have to be taken down in a freight elevator. It opens right onto the alley in back of the building. It's very handy.
5: Yes, ma'am.
8: Sam's the only one who operates that elevator. That's why I say it's possible he might know about it. Would you like to have me ask him?
5: I wonder if you would, please.
8: Oh, surely. It won't take but a minute, and I'll be right back.
5: Thank you, Miss Higgins.
6: Joe, you want to have a look over here?
5: Yeah. What do you got?
6: This wall bed here. I tried to pull it down. It's stuck.
5: Mm-hmm.
6: Stand right here. Oh, over here. Mm-hmm. See if you notice anything.
5: Yeah, I do. You want to give me a hand? See if we can't get the bed down?
6: Yeah.
5: Push it on your side. Then.
6: Okay.
5: That's it. Okay. It's coming down now.
6: Good Lord.
5: Yeah.
6: Tabor, you think?
5: Well, the description seems to fit. Beaten to death, looks like, doesn't it?
6: Something sticking out under the bed covers there.
5: Yeah, it's a claw hammer.
9: Stains all over it.
6: Vicious. Guess the killer wanted to make sure.
9: It's one of the worst I've seen.
10: Feel sorry for the sister. She was pretty close to him.
6: It's going
10: to
6: be tough on her.
9: No tougher than it was for him.
5: 2:38 p.m. We phoned the office, told them what we'd found, and then we put in a call for Lieutenant Lee Jones and the crime lab crew. While we were waiting, we questioned the landlady again, Mrs. Higby. She said her houseman, Sam, told her he knew nothing about a television set being moved out of Ralph Tabor's apartment. However, it was possible somebody could have taken the set down in the main elevator late at night without being seen. Mrs. Higby also told us that Tabor had a car. We checked the apartment garage, but it was gone. All Mrs. Higby could tell us was that it was a late model car and that Tabor often loaned it to his friend Andy Howard. Sergeants Al Shambra and Joe LaMonica from Homicide arrived, and together the four of us interviewed the employees and the tenants in the apartment building. They gave us little or nothing at all. A few minutes before 3 p.m., the crime lab crew showed up and started their preliminary investigation. We put in a call for the coroner. From the obvious lack of fingerprints in usual places around the apartment, it was apparent that the murderer had taken great precautions to cover his tracks. 3:35 p.m., the deputy coroner arrived, and after the preliminary investigation was finished, the body was removed to the county morgue. Ed and I went back to the office, checked our DMV, and got out on all points on Tabor's car and also on the friend he was last seen with, Andy Howard. R and I turned up a single entry for Howard's criminal record, a drunk driving charge. 5:20 p.m., we met with Edith Tabor and broke the news of her brother's death. When she recovered from the shock, we interviewed her briefly.
7: It was Andy Howard. I know it was him. It had to be.
6: Why do you say that, Miss Tabor? There's something about this man Howard you haven't told us?
7: He's no good, Sergeant. He's no good at all. That's what I've been afraid of. I've been afraid of it right along.
5: Well, just how do you mean, ma'am, he's no good?
7: He's a tramp, a bum. Won't get a job. He's been living off my brother. He isn't normal. There's something wrong with him.
5: Well, how is it your brother put up with him?
7: I told you, he and Ralph were friends in the Navy. He did a big favor for Ralph once. He's been living off it ever since. Taking his clothes, borrowing his car, money, never paying it back.
6: Why do you think he killed your brother, miss?
7: I just know it. That's all. He did it.
5: Did he ever fight with your brother? Would you happen to know? Did he ever threaten him?
7: They had a big fight one night, about 2 weeks ago, I think. Andy kept sponging until Ralph got good and sick of it. I told Andy to go out and get a job. That's when the fight started.
5: You saw it, did you?
7: Ralph told me about it. Fist fight in the alley back of the apartment. Ralph knocked Andy down. Andy said he'd never forget it. He'd pay Ralph back. A couple of days after that, my brother said the two of them made up. Everything was all right. Ralph should have known better. He should have known better.
6: Mm-hmm. Just a few more questions, Miss Tabor. Can you tell us anything about Andy Howard's background, where he's from, who his friends are, places he usually goes?
7: No. I didn't know much about him. He's from the South, I think, Alabama. Ralph's friends can tell you more about him than I can.
5: All right. Had you heard anything lately about Howard planning to move out of his apartment?
7: Nothing. When I heard that he did move and Ralph was missing, I knew something was wrong. That's why I called you. If I'd only known before. Poor Ralph, if I only knew.
5: I'll try to take it easy, ma'am. We'll arrange for a car to drive you home, all right?
7: It's so hard to understand. It's hard. For anyone to kill Ralph like that, horrible. He was so good. He was my brother.
6: Yes, ma'am.
7: What do you say to a man who kills your brother? How do you understand him? What do you tell him?
5: Well, why even try?
7: What?
5: Let the jury tell him. Before we had the victim's sister, Edith Tabor, driven to her home, we asked her about the television set in her brother's apartment, but she was unable to explain its absence. Burglary detail had already been notified about the case, and the pawn shop detail alerted. An APB had been gotten out containing a complete description of the TV set along with the serial numbers. A few minutes after we got back from dinner that night, we had an answer on it. A pawn shop operator on West 7th Street called in with the information that he'd taken in a television set with identical description and serial numbers as that of Tabor's. Ed and I drove out to the pawn shop and checked the operator's buy book. The set had been pawned the day after the murder. The serial numbers and description matched in every detail. The description and signature of the man who pawned it matched perfectly with that of Ralph Tabor's friend, Andy Howard. The set was impounded, and just on a chance, we had Dean Bergman dust it for latent fingerprints.
6: Dean? Oh, hi, Ed. Friday.
5: How are you making out, any luck?
6: Not bad. Have a look here.
5: Yeah.
11: picked up four sets of prints off it, all told. This here, the dead man's.
5: Yeah.
11: He's here. They belong to the pawn shop operator.
5: Mm-hmm.
11: He's born to his son, helps him in the shop.
5: Yeah.
11: Guess this is the one you're looking for. Two clean index prints.
5: Did you classify
11: them? Checked them against prints from Andrew Howard's package.
5: Yeah.
11: They match.
5: When we checked in for work the following morning, we got the coroner's report on Ralph Tabor. Cause of death was listed as cerebral hemorrhage and multiple fractures of the skull caused by blows from a heavy blunt object. The other reports from the crime lab didn't give us much help. The better part of the next 3 days, Ed and I, along with Al Shambra and Joe LaMonica, held detailed interviews with the known friends and associates of the murder victim, Ralph Tabor, and the number one suspect, Andy Howard. The information we picked up was incorporated in a supplementary all-points bulletin and gotten out immediately. We found out that Andy Howard had a sailor's uniform in his possession, and though unauthorized, he wore it frequently. It bore the insignia of a quartermaster first class on the sleeve. We also found out Howard had identical tattoos on each forearm, the picture of an unfurled American flag with the name Betty D below it. We had the city covered for the suspect. 4 days passed, no trace of him. Saturday, November 24th, we got an urgent call from Homicide Commander Lieutenant Mort Gear in San Diego.
6: On the highway?
5: Uh-huh.
6: When was that, Mort? I see. Well, hey, Joe, you got a pencil, eh?
5: Yeah, here you go.
6: Hey, Mort, he's pretty sure, huh?
5: Uh-huh.
6: Well, yeah, he seems to tie in all right. How's that? Well, I don't know for sure. We'll check with Captain Lorman right now and let you know. Yeah, thanks, Mort. Goodbye.
5: Good break. What do you have to say?
6: One of their traffic men down there, a fellow by the name of Jack Ladd, stopped a car on the highway going out of town speeding.
5: Yeah.
6: Ladd says the man answers Andy Howard's description perfectly, right down to the tattoo on the forearm. No doubt about the car the guy was driving was Tabor's description and license number. He even used Tabor's identification.
5: Well, when did all this happen?
6: The day after the murder. They would have held the men, but they didn't have the information at the time.
5: Oh, that's a bum break. Which way was Howard going, did they tell you?
6: Yeah, into town. They figure he's still there someplace.
5: What do you mean?
6: Found the car an hour ago, abandoned.
5: 10 minutes after the phone call from San Diego, Captain Lorman checked back in at the office, and Ed and I met with him. We told him about the information San Diego had phoned in, and he gave Ed and I an immediate okay for the trip south. We went down to the garage, picked up a car, and 6 hours later, we checked in with Sergeant Russ Ormsby, San Diego Homicide.
12: What's this, another fishing trip, or are we doing business this time?
6: I'm afraid it's all business, Russ. Andy Howard thing. More gear around?
12: No, I won't be back till later. I can brief you on it, though. McGuire and I have been working it on this end.
5: Well, how about Tabor's car? You still got it staked out?
12: Yeah. No nibbles yet. What do you figure? If nothing happens, pull it in tomorrow, process it for prints?
5: Yeah.
12: We've had something warmer than that since Mort Gear called you. It looks pretty good.
5: Yeah, what do you got?
12: Well, I came up with it a couple of hours ago. Field interrogation card made out last night west end of town.
5: Mm-hmm.
12: Beat officer by the name of Driscoll questioned a man and a girl parked in a car out that way last night. There's a description on the man.
5: Thanks, Rod.
12: Yeah.
5: Mm-hmm.
12: Fitz Howard all the way, isn't he?
5: Mm-hmm. Couldn't get much closer. Huh?
12: We checked out the car they were in. Belongs to the girl.
5: Yeah. Look here, Ed. He's still using Tabor's identification.
12: Yeah.
5: All right, where's it go from here, Russ? You got this Andy Howard spotted?
12: No. Beatman Driscoll, he didn't know the guy from Adam.
5: Yeah, well, where's that leave us?
12: The girl Howard was with. Driscoll knew her.
5: We contacted the beat officer, Driscoll. The girl who'd been spotted sitting in a parked car the night before with murder suspect Andy Howard was identified as Helen McClung, a waitress in a downtown cocktail bar. A stakeout was placed in her apartment, and she was brought in for interrogation.
13: Well, he's not a good friend of mine. I don't know where he lives. Don't know what he does. I hadn't even known him, Sergeant.
6: You were out for a drive with him night before, is that right?
13: Sure, I don't deny that. We went out for a ride. That's all there is to it.
12: You sure you don't know where this man lives, Helen?
13: Not exactly, no. He's staying at a hotel downtown, I think. We went for a ride, and I dropped him off at the bus line. That's all there was to it.
5: Do you expect to see him again? You have any dates with him in the next couple of days?
13: No. Tell you the truth, I thought I had a date. Didn't work out. Nothing ever works out. Phone this morning, called it off.
6: Tell you why?
13: He gave some lame excuse. I found out the real reason, though.
12: What's that? You mind telling us?
13: No, I don't mind. Got a date with my girlfriend instead. Claire Peterson. Burned me up a little, but I don't mind.
5: Well, where's your girlfriend live, Helen?
13: You mean Claire? Out on Rose Avenue, 1500 block. I'm not sure, though.
5: Is he going to pick her up there?
13: I guess so. Why?
5: When's the date for it, you know?
13: Yeah, tomorrow night.
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5: Monday, November 26th, 10 a.m. After checking her name through San Diego R&I, we finally located the address of the girl, Claire Peterson, who was supposed to have a date with our murder suspect, Andy Howard, that night. She lived in a small apartment house in the southeast end of town. The manager told us that she'd already left for work. We ran it down. The Peterson girl was employed as a cutter in a shirt factory down in the industrial district. We questioned her at her work. A tall, attractive girl, blonde, blue eyes, a small scar on her chin. She kept working while we talked to her.
14: Yeah, I have a date with Ralph Tabor tonight. Something the matter?
15: Afraid so, Miss Peterson. The first place, his name isn't Ralph Tabor.
14: No, I'm sorry. You must be wrong, officer. I was out with him just last Monday. I know that's his name. It's on everything he has. His car, his wallet, all his business papers. Guess you must have made a mistake.
5: No, it's no mistake, man. We checked it out pretty thoroughly. We'd like to talk to you about him if we could, please.
14: Well, there's not too much to tell. I just met him Monday night. He was with my girlfriend, Helen. He wanted to go out with me, so I made a date. I don't think there's anything wrong.
15: He said he's to meet you at your apartment, Miss Peterson. Did he give any specific time when he'd be there?
14: 8 or 8:30, he said. Hey, what's wrong, do you know? There's something wrong with the man I ought to know, don't you think?
5: We want him for questioning, ma'am. You any idea where he lives?
14: No, I haven't. One of the hotels downtown, I think. 5th Street or 6th Street. I wouldn't know for sure. What do you want him? Can't you tell me, please?
15: We believe he's committed a murder, Miss Peterson. Matter of fact, we're sure of it.
14: What do you want me to do?
15: He calls up before your date tonight. Don't do anything to discourage him. Tell him to meet you. If he wants to postpone the date, try and make him come tonight. If you can't do that, try and find out where he's staying. Don't let him know we talked to you.
14: Well, all right, I can try. You'll be there when he comes to my apartment, I mean.
5: Yes, ma'am, we'll be there. You'll be protected all the way.
14: Well, what do you do?
15: Ma'am?
14: What do you do? You say he's a murderer. He must be desperate. What do you do? How do you arrest him?
5: It's his choice, ma'am. Any way he wants it. As soon as we left the plant where the Peterson girl worked, we called Sergeant Tony McGuire at San Diego Homicide Detail, and he made arrangements for an immediate stakeout at the girl's apartment. At 7 p.m., Ed and I, along with Russ Ormsby and Tony McGuire, drove out to supplement the men on stakeout at the girl's apartment. 8 o'clock, 9, 9:30, 10 p.m., still no sign of the suspect. At midnight, our relief team...

0: apartment. 8 o'clock, 9, 9:30, 10 p.m. Still no sign of the suspect. At midnight, our relief team showed up and we headed back for the office. When we got there, there was a bulletin from the highway patrol reporting that earlier that night, a man partially identified as Andy Howard had been seen heading north from San Diego on U.S. Highway 101 toward Los Angeles. We got Captain Lorman on the phone, briefed him on the latest developments, and told him that photographs of the suspect had been distributed to all officers. The next 10 hours failed to turn up anything new. San Diego officers continued to cover their end. 11:15 p.m. the next day, we drove back to Los Angeles and reported in at homicide. There was a note in the book from Lorman asking us to check in early the following morning, so Ed and I signed out and went home to get some sleep. The next morning, 1:45 a.m. Hello, Friday talking.
1: Sorry to wake you up, Friday. This is Hawkins down the business office.
0: Oh, yeah, Hawkins. What do you got?
1: Beat officer out in Wiltshire called in 2 or 3 minutes ago. He figures he has your murder suspect for you, Andy Howard. Bring him in now.
0: Well, what about identification? He checked that over?
1: No identification. He's wearing a sailor's uniform.
0: What about insignia, his rating?
1: Quartermaster first class.
0: After I hung up, I phoned Ed, got him out of bed, and the two of us drove down to the office where we picked up the suspect and took him to the interrogation room. During the interrogation, we found a wallet concealed on his person. It contained a driver's license, credit card, and half a dozen other means of identification. All of them were made out to Ralph Tabor. After an hour of questioning, he'd still admit nothing. He sat hunched over in his chair, tearing an old envelope into small pieces and dropping them on the floor in front of him.
2: This will make the 10th time I told you. I don't know what happened to Ralph. I didn't take his car or his television set. I didn't leave the city. I wasn't in San Diego last week. Now, if you don't believe me, you prove I'm lying.
0: We didn't pull you in on the guess, Andy. We'll prove it.
2: You mind telling me how?
0: We got 3 people on their way in here right now. Ralph Tabor's sister, his landlady, a man by the name of Sims, pawn shop dealer. Mean anything to you?
2: My word against theirs.
3: 3-1, mister. They got the odds in their favor.
2: Look, why don't we straighten this out once and for all? You think I killed my friend Ralph. Why? Explain it to me. Why should I kill him?
0: Look, I wouldn't know, Andy. Maybe you'd like to tell us. His sister says he was pretty good to you.
2: She was good to me. I guess she didn't tell you what I did for him overseas when we were in the Navy together.
0: No, she didn't tell us.
2: And she wouldn't. Stupid women. I haven't found one of them worth anything. Frustrated. She needs a husband. That's her trouble.
0: She claims her brother was paying the bills for you, Andy. He gave you clothes, money, his car. She says you were living off of him.
2: Lousy woman, that's all the thanks I get. For all I did for Ralph. I borrowed a few dollars, yeah, that's all. Kept throwing it up to me, him and his sister, after all I did for him.
0: What are you trying to say, Andy?
2: Could have been different, Ralph and me. What do you want me to say?
0: Did you kill him? Did you kill him, Andy?
2: You can't explain it that way. It's not as simple as that.
3: Didn't?
2: No, it's all mixed up together. It's complicated. It's not simple at all. I mean, with your best friend, especially. It's more of a mistake. I mean, morally, I didn't mean to kill him. I just did. It was a mistake. Terrible mistake.
3: You want to give us a statement, Howard? Stenographer will take it down.
2: Yeah, all right, in a minute. Just want to make sure you understand. I mean about Ralph. And all I did for him.
0: Yeah.
2: No gratitude at all. You blame me? I mean, after all I did for him, you blame me?
0: Well, you should have remembered, Andy, about gratitude.
2: Yeah?
0: Doesn't mean much when you have to ask for it.
4: The story you have just heard was true. The names were changed to protect the innocent. On February 4th, trial was held in Superior Court, Department 89, City and County of Los Angeles, State of California. In a moment, the results of that trial. And now, here is our star, Jack Webb.
5: Thank you, George Fenneman. 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

0: poor today. Bye, Fatima.
1: Andrew Thomas Howard was tried and convicted of murder in the second degree. He is now serving his term in the state penitentiary, San Quentin, California. Second-degree murder is punishable by imprisonment from 5 years to life.
2: Ladies and gentlemen, right now, inflation is America's number one menace on the home front. It's the one enemy that can lick America. We can help prevent this by working harder, working better. The fight against inflation will succeed only if all of us get behind it.
1: Just heard Dragnet, a series of authentic cases from official files. Technical advice comes from the Office of Chief of Police W.H. Parker, Los Angeles Police Department. Heard tonight were Barney Phillips, Joyce McCluskey, and Virginia Gregg. Script by Jim Moser. Music by Walter Schumann. Hal Gibney speaking.
2: Fatima Cigarettes. Best of all, king-size cigarettes has brought you Dragnet, transcribed from Los Angeles. Next, it's David Harding and Counter Spy on NBC.
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0: Morning, Commissioner.
1: Steve.
2: You know, this better be important. There's a certain redhead who was just dying to go for a long ride in the country today. Now I can't even give her a chance to walk back.
1: This is important, Steve. Ever hear of the Triangle Airlines?
2: No.
1: It's an American charter outfit owned by a man named Kovac. They fly cargo across the northern part of South America, from Ecuador to Brazil. The last 10 days, three of their planes have disappeared over the jungles, vanished without a trace. Pilots haven't been heard from since.
2: So a private airline's in trouble. Since when have we been pulling chestnuts out of the fire for outfits like that?
1: Ordinarily, we wouldn't be interested, but the circumstances accompanying the disappearance of these cargo planes make it our concern.
2: What circumstances?
1: Well, I don't quite know how to tell you, Steve.
2: Oh, now, let's not be bashful, Commissioner. What do you mean?
1: Flying saucers.
2: What did you say?
1: You heard me, flying saucers.
2: Commissioner, I'm a pretty patient guy. But if you think I'm going down to South America and start looking for flying saucers...
1: That's just what you are going to do, Steve, and your plane leaves in an hour.
2: Now, look, don't tell me you're going to give me a Buck Rogers ray gun to shoot them down with.
1: This is no joke, Steve. Look, I don't care whether it's flying saucers or flying dishpans. That area is too close to the Panama Canal for comfort. You'll be met in Ecuador by a man named Drake, the chief pilot of the airlines. He'll fill you in on the background. Well, that's it. You've got your assignment. Good luck.

0: The National Broadcasting Company is proud to present Dangerous Assignment, starring Brian Donlevy as Steve Mitchell, colorful, two-fisted government agent. At all those places of the world where danger and intrigue walk hand in hand, there you will find Steve Mitchell on another Dangerous Assignment.
1: Well, this assignment really takes the cake. I've had my share of screw-loose jobs, but flying saucers yet. It's Wednesday night when I get to Ecuador. Drake, the chief pilot of Triangle Airlines, is waiting for me at the airport. He bustles me into the co-pilot seat of one of their cargo ships, and we take off and head east.
2: About a two-hour hop to Santa Rosa, Mitchell. You should be there about midnight.
1: What's at Santa Rosa?
2: One of our fields. Kovac, the owner, is waiting there for you.
1: You do most of your flying at night around here, Drake, huh?
2: All of it.
1: Less turbulence over these mountains.
2: You a flyer, too?
1: Oh, now and then.
2: Too bad you're not looking for a job. If this monkey business keeps up, I'm going to be fresh out of pilots.
1: Just what has been going on?
2: You tell me. It's happened three times now. Radio flash from the pilot about seeing flying saucers. Then the radio goes dead and the plane's never heard of again.
1: You searched the jungle near the route for the planes?
2: From the air. The country's too rugged for a ground search.
1: Hey, what was that?
2: Mitchell, look outside. All those lights.
1: Yeah. Hey, they look like rings or disks swirling around.
2: They're right alongside of us.
1: I'm going to go back aft in the plane. Maybe I can get a better look at them.
3: Mitchell!
1: Drake, what is it? What's the matter? Drake! But Drake just grabs at his chest and slumps over. The plane starts into a dive. I jump back into my seat and
3: try to level it out.
1: I remember noticing Drake had been flying a heading of 95 degrees, so I hold it there. By the time I can look outside again, the whirling things are gone. I reach for the radio. T3 calling Santa Rosa Tower. T3 calling Santa Rosa Tower. Over.
4: Santa Rosa Tower to T3. Go ahead.
1: T3 to Santa Rosa. This is Steve Mitchell. Keep in touch with me. I've got to bring this bucket of bolts in, and I don't know anything about the route or the field. Over.
4: Santa Rosa to T3. What happened to Drake, Mitchell? Over.
1: I'll tell you about it when I get there. Right now, that's what concerns me. Over.
4: Stay on 95 degrees. If you're on schedule, you'll be over the field in an hour. Your course follows a valley. You'll know it if you get off it all right. There's a high mountain range on each side. Over.
1: Thanks a lot for the pleasant thought. I'll see you in about an hour, I hope. Over and out. So, for the next hour, I nurse a strange plane between two mountain ranges I can't see on a night black enough to play post office. All the while, I'm trying to convince myself I didn't see what I know I did. Drake is still unconscious, but he stirs a little now and then. Finally, I pick out the lights of Santa Rosa Airfield and manage to bring the ship in okay.
5: Hey, Bill?
1: Yeah?
5: I'm George, Kovac's nephew.
1: Yeah?
5: I was talking to you on the radio.
1: Oh.
5: Sure glad you made it okay.
1: You're glad. Come on, give me a hand with Drake here.
5: Okay. Hey, he's coming out of it.
1: Yeah.
5: Drake. Drake.
6: What? Oh, my chest.
1: What happened to you, Drake?
6: I don't know. Right after we saw those things, I suddenly felt like I'd been kicked in the chest by a mule. That's all I can remember.
5: But there's not a mark on you.
1: Yeah, great. Flying saucers aren't enough. Now we've got invisible rays.
5: Well, why didn't it hit you too, Mitchell?
1: I don't know. Wait. I just started aft when it happened.
5: Guess it's a good thing for you. You did.
1: Yeah. Come on, Joyce. We'll get Drake taken care of, and then we'll talk to your uncle.
7: Mr. Mitchell, your description of what you saw during your flight tallies with those the missing pilots radioed in. I tell you frankly, I'm on the ragged edge with this airline. I've lost three planes. One more and I'm ruined.
1: Isn't your line insured, Mr. Kovac?
7: Why, yes, but this is more than money. It's a matter of prestige.
5: Look, Uncle Emil, if you'd taken my advice a month ago when the Van Horn Exporting Company wanted to buy you
7: out... George, for the last time, I'll not tolerate any advice from you as to how to run my affairs.
5: Sure, you stick your nose in all my affairs, but I'm not supposed to open my mouth where yours are concerned.
7: If you don't keep a civil tongue in your head...
1: Look, gentlemen, I don't want to stir up a hornet's nest between you, but what is this Van Horn Exporting Company?
7: They ship crates of carved wooden statues regularly on our planes. Our largest customer, as a matter of fact... About 2 months ago, they approached me with a substantial offer to buy the line. But just before the trouble started, they notified me that they were withdrawing their offer. Bad business conditions, they said.
1: Any particular reason why business should be bad?
7: Oh, there have been rumors about some mysterious revolutionary party organizing lately. That sort of thing always has a bad effect on business in these countries.
1: I see.
5: Mitchell, what'll be your first step?
1: Well, I think I'll pay a visit to the Van Horn Exporting Company in the morning.
5: Why? You certainly don't think they're involved in this flying saucer deal, do you?
1: Look, when you don't know where to start, one place is as good as another. Besides, I'm sure the Van Horn Company is a lot closer than Mars.

0: Yes, sir?
1: This the office of the Van Horn Exporting Company?
0: Yes, it is.
1: Well, I'd like to talk to the boss. Is he around?
0: Yes, I'm the boss, as you call it.
1: Huh? You?
0: I'm Herta Van Horn.
1: Oh, well, looks like the company is in good hands.
0: Thank you. What can I do for you, Mr.?
1: Mitchell. Steve Mitchell. Your company ships cargo pretty regularly with the Triangle Airlines.
0: I have been, but if their present trouble continues, I think I will have to make other arrangements. You're down here to investigate that trouble, aren't you?
1: I don't remember telling you that.
0: One picks up things here and there.
1: Yeah, I guess one does. A couple of months ago, you offered to buy the airline, didn't you?
0: Yes, I did. But that was before the trouble started. Naturally, I'm not interested now.
1: Well, according to my information, you withdrew your offer just before the trouble started.
0: I see that you, too, pick up things here and there. Yes, I began to hear rumors about the formation of a revolutionary party. I decided it would be unwise to make a large investment under those conditions.
1: I see. You know, that's the second time I've heard this rumor about a revolutionary party.
0: Oh? What about it?
1: Oh, nothing. Except it seems like a pretty convenient time to start that rumor circulating.
0: I don't know what you're trying to prove, Steve, but I wish you luck.
1: Thanks, Herta. Maybe meeting you has been luck.
0: One never knows. I expect I will see you again.
1: You expect right, Herta. And soon.

0: Hi, Mitchell. George told me I'd find you here in the office.
1: Yeah. Come on in, Drake. How are you feeling today?
0: Well, a lot better, thanks. My chest still hurts a little.
1: Hmm.
0: I'd sure give a lot to know what hit me last night.
1: So would I.
0: Doing some paperwork this morning?
1: Yeah. I've been checking cargo invoices and radio logs. I've discovered a couple of pretty interesting things.
0: Huh? What?
1: Look, each time a plane has disappeared, it's been carrying a shipment from the Van Horn Company.
0: Hmm? Well, what does that prove?
1: I don't know yet. Take a look at this copy of the invoice.
0: Hmm. Well, what about it?
1: How many Van Horn crates are listed there?
0: Let's see. Six.
1: Yeah, but isn't that number a little smudged on this copy?
0: Yeah, it looks like it.
1: Who handles these invoices on this end?
0: Well, sometimes Kovac and sometimes George.
1: Hmm. How big are those Van Horn crates?
0: 5-6 feet long. Now, what are you getting at, Mitchell?
1: I'm not sure yet, but here's something else. According to the radio logs, in each case, the pilot reported sighting the flying saucers about 20 minutes after takeoff.
0: So?
1: Now, take a look at this map. 20 minutes out at the course and speed your planes fly should put them right near this mountain.
0: Yeah, Mount San Anselmo. Look, what are you getting at?
1: Well, look, suppose those flying saucers came from the ground, Drake. You know...
0: You tell me you're going into those jungles.
1: Sure. You know anyone who could guide me?
0: Seems to me one of those mechanics has a brother named Pavlo, some sort of a guide, I think.
1: Mm-hmm.
0: Mitchell, you ought to think this over before you go in.
1: I have thought it over. Now see if you can round up that guide, will you? I'd like to get started as soon as possible.

0: How far you figure we've come since we left the jeep, Pablo?
1: Well, at least 10 miles, senor.
0: Well, we ought to be getting close to the spot, then. Brother, this jungle is thick. This is the only trail through it, huh?
1: Si.
0: I can believe it.
1: Senor, watch out!
0: Huh? Why the flying tackle?
1: Look, senor.
0: Huh?
1: Look there in the trail in front of you.
0: I don't see anything.
1: Quiet. Look more closely. Hidden by the underbrush on the ground.
0: Yeah. I see it now. A rope noose spread over the trail.
1: Si, and over there, senor. See the tree which is bent almost double?
0: Mm-hmm. Another step and we'd have been dangling from that tree like two apples. Come on, let's spring that trap, quick.
1: And for senor, you...
0: Look, someone's obviously hiding around here, waiting to catch us dangling from that rope. Let's make him think he succeeded. Here's a dead branch beside the trail. Give me a hand with it.
1: Si.
0: Got it?
1: Si.
0: Okay. Stop here.
1: The trigger is probably under that little pile of leaves, senor.
0: Yeah, that's what I was thinking. Okay, we'll toss this branch on top of it and see what happens. You ready?
1: Si.
2: Let her go.
0: Look at that. The rope jerked that branch right up in the air. Now get down here beside the trail.
1: Senor, I hear something.
0: Yeah, so do I. Somebody coming through the underbrush. Okay, let him get right on top of us, then we'll jump him.
3: Now! Watch it, Pablo. He's got a gun.
1: Yeah, but I have him a chance.
3: No, hold it.
0: Oh, great.
1: Did I did something wrong, senor?
0: No, he'd have done the same to us if we'd given him a chance. But I wanted to get some information from him.
1: I will take a look. There is nothing in his pocket, senor, except this scrap of paper.
0: Let me see it.
1: Si, here you are.
0: La Posada, 8:00. What's La Posada mean?
1: That's the name of a bar in Santa Rosa.
0: Mm-hmm. Sounds like he had a date. Okay, I'll keep the date for him. Maybe I can find out who's been going all out to kill me.
4: You are listening to Dangerous Assignment, starring Brian Donlevy in the role of Steve Mitchell.
0: A few minutes before 8 that night, I'm waiting in the shadows across the street from La Posada Bar. A car pulls up in front. Herta Van Horn is driving. A guy starts to get out, but Herta pulls him back for a minute. There's a long kiss, and he gets out and heads for the bar. Herta pulls away. As he opens the door, the light silhouettes him. It's Kovac's nephew, George. I wait for a few minutes, and then I saunter in after him. Hello, George.
5: Oh. Hi, Mitchell.
0: Are you surprised to see me?
5: Should I be?
0: I don't know. You're waiting for somebody, George?
5: Waiting for a drink right now.
0: This a favorite hangout of yours?
5: It's the only decent bar in Santa Rosa.
0: Mm-hmm.
5: Look, what's with the third degree, Mitchell?
0: Oh, nothing in particular. Just curious.
6: Everybody stay right where you are and keep your hands in sight.
0: Hey, look at all the soldiers. What's the deal?
5: Such me.
6: You're under arrest, all of you. Everyone in this bar is under arrest.
0: Arrest? Hey, look, who are you?
6: Lieutenant Gonzalez of the military.
0: Arrest for what?
5: Look, Lieutenant,
6: it will do you no good to argue. You will come quietly or be shot.
7: Hey, what's going on around this joint?
0: Oh, Drake. Well, looks like I'm about to get pinched.
7: What's the beef?
6: You know this man, Senor Drake?
7: Well, I certainly do, Lieutenant. Steve Mitchell. He's down here investigating the trouble we've been having on the airline.
0: You better take a look at my credentials, Lieutenant. Here.
6: I see. I'm sorry to have disturbed you, Senor Mitchell, but with the situation what it is, we cannot take chances.
0: What situation?
6: We have information that this bar is the headquarters for a revolutionary party. That is why we raided the place.
0: You sure there's more to this revolutionary party than a rumor?
6: Do you think that the military would act on a mere rumor?
0: Maybe, if the rumor was convincing enough. Well, I'll see you around, Lieutenant. And Drake, thanks for the assist.

0: Morning, Herta.
1: Good morning, Steve. What can I do for you?
0: I'd like to take a look at your shipping invoice the last couple of weeks, okay?
1: I guess, of course. Here you are.
0: Thanks. Yeah. Yeah, here's the one I want. Now, this shipment was on the last plane that disappeared.
1: What about it?
0: This invoice shows 5 crates shipped, but the copy they have at the airfield shows 6.
1: Well, there must have been a mistake, then.
0: Yeah. Right now, I'm wondering who made it.
1: Steve, I don't know what you're trying to prove, but I'm beginning to resent your inferences.
0: Sorry, I didn't know they were showing, Herta. I guess George was right when he said your company couldn't possibly have anything to do with the trouble the Lion is having.
1: George?
0: Yeah, Kovac's nephew.
1: Oh, well, it was very nice of the men to come to my rescue when I hardly know him.
0: You hardly know George, huh?
1: Well, just to speak to on the street.
0: I see. Well, I better be getting back to the field.
1: I'm sorry I cannot help you, Steve.
0: Thanks, Herta. Maybe you have.
2: Oh, Mitchell.
0: Why, hello, Mr. Kovac. On your way to see Herta?
2: No, looking for you. Have you found out anything at all about these flying saucers and what's behind this thing?
0: Mr. Kovac, so far I've been just grabbing at handfuls of smoke here and there. But there's enough smoke to mean fire somewhere. You've got a plane going tonight, haven't you?
2: Yes.
0: Is there a Van Horn shipment aboard?
2: That's right.
0: How many crates?
2: Why, 5, I believe.
0: Okay. Just one thing more. Do you have a small plane I could use?
2: Well, there's a 4-place cabin job at the field.
0: That's perfect.
2: Mitchell, what are you going to do?
0: I'd like you and George to be at the control tower when your cargo plane takes off tonight, Mr. Kovac. I'll tell you what I'm going to do then. That night, I wait in the shadows near the airfield. I spot the plane, T-5, loaded and ready. The pilot is in the shack getting his weather report. I slip quietly aboard. The invoice had said 5 Van Horn crates. I can count 6 of them, all about 6 feet long. I put my ear to the top crate, and I hear what I expect to hear. Then I freeze. Footsteps outside. There's a faint scrape of metal under the belly of the plane. The steps fade away. I get out, crawl under. I take a long look, and a lot of things suddenly fall into place. I head for the control tower. George, Kovac, and Drake are there.
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4: Santa Rosa Tower to T-5, go ahead. Wind 15 at 30 degrees.
2: Well, Mitchell, now perhaps you'll tell me why you wanted George and myself to be here tonight.
0: Sure. I want to take you for a ride in your plane.
4: A ride? Where?
0: We're going to follow the plane that's just taking off.
2: What? Now, Mitchell.
0: What's the matter, Kovac? Doesn't the idea appeal to you?
2: Well, I'd rather not go, Mitchell. I don't like this idea.
0: Afraid of what you might see, huh, Kovac?
2: Of course not.
0: How about you, George?
4: Why, I don't know what you're getting at, Mitchell, but it sounds like a lot of nonsense to me.
0: Drake, you want to go along just for the ride?
5: Sure. Except I'm not anxious to get hit again by one of those things that hit me the other night.
0: I think we'll be safe enough. Get the plane warmed up for me, will you? I'll be with you as soon as I make a telephone call.

0: Aren't you going to radio the pilot that we're following him, Mitchell?
1: No. You and George just sit back there and keep your eyes on that plane.
2: I don't see what you're trying to prove, Mitchell.
1: I think you will in a minute, George. How long since takeoff, Drake?
3: Oh, about 19, 20 minutes. Want me to take over the controls?
1: No, thanks.
2: Mitchell, look at that plane below, all around it.
0: Circles of whirling light. Mitchell, the flying saucers.
1: Relax.
4: T-5 to Santa Rosa. T-5 to Santa Rosa. It's all around me. Flashing lights and whirling things. Must be the flying saucers.
0: That was the pilot reporting back. Flying saucers.
2: Wait a minute. They seem to be coming from the plane itself.
1: They are. From underneath the plane.
2: What?
1: Yeah, from a bracket attached to the belly. They're not flying saucers. They're just a glorified collection of fireworks.
2: Fireworks? Hey, wait. That plane's turning left.
0: But how can it fly at all? Something's happened to the pilot. He's the only one aboard.
1: No, there's another guy aboard. He's probably doing the flying now.
2: Where'd he come from?
1: He climbed out of a crate.
3: Hey, the plane is heading right for that mountain. It's climbing.
1: We'll climb with it.
0: Mitchell, what's behind all this?
1: I don't know. Right now, I'm more interested in who's behind it. Kovac, you said you were pretty heavily insured, didn't you?
0: Why, yes. What's that got to do with it?
1: Did you inspect the cargo plane before it took off?
0: I always do.
1: You could have attached the fireworks to that bracket under the belly when you made your inspection, couldn't you?
0: Are you insane? Why would I do a thing like that? Why, George here looked over the plane after I did.
1: That's interesting. And George usually handles the invoices. He could have altered the number of crates on them.
2: Look, Mitchell.
1: Hey, we're right over the mountain now. And that plane is starting to lose altitude. Tell me, George, why did Herta Van Horn lie about the two of you? He said she barely knew you, but when I saw the two of you in her car outside La Posada Bar, your acquaintance seemed to be more than a nodding one.
0: George, have you been seeing that woman again? I distinctly told you I would not tolerate...
2: Okay, so it's out in the open now. Sure, I've been seeing her, and I intend to keep it up. I can't help it if you don't like her. I do.
0: We'll discuss this later, George.
1: Hey, hey, look down there. Some faint lights.
0: What? There's nothing but jungle there.
1: Look again, that's a camouflage landing strip, and the cargo plane is landing.
0: So that's what's been happening to my plane.
1: What mountain is that we just came over?
2: El Diablo.
1: And the landing strip is right behind. Okay, we've seen enough. I'll radio back a report.
3: Hand me that microphone, Mitchell.
1: Hmm?
0: Drake!
2: Look out, he's got a gun.
3: I said hand me that microphone.
1: Okay, Drake. You know, I kind of got to figuring it was you. As chief pilot, you were in a good spot to alter the invoices and get your stooges aboard the plane in crates.
0: But why?
3: Tune the radio to 4150 kilocycles, Mitchell.
1: Okay. Yeah. You were the only one who knew I was going into the jungle, too, Drake. You arranged a little booby trap for me. You're also a good actor, faking that collapse you pulled on me in the plane.
3: Shut up and keep tuning.
1: Okay. You're on 4150 now.
3: This is Drake. This is Drake. Leave the lights on. We're coming in behind a cargo plane. Stand by to receive some uninvited guests. Okay, Mitchell. Go down and land. The first time you try anything smart, you'll get your head blown off.
1: I set the plane down on the strip. The landing lights flick off, and half a dozen rugged-looking gents swarm out to meet us. Drake huddles with them for a few minutes, and then they haul Kovac, George, and me into a log hut hidden under the trees. They toss us in there and bolt the door. But the door has an inside bolt, too. We shoot it in place. We can't get out, but now they can't get in.
5: Mitchell! Open the door, Mitchell!
6: Okay, smart boy. You'll come out running when it gets light.
1: The hours crawl by. We sit and wait and sweat.
7: What time is it now, Mitchell?
1: 5 a.m.
7: I can't stand this waiting. What good did it do us to bolt the door from the inside? We can't stay in here forever.
1: I'm playing for time. I've still got an ace up my sleeve, but we've got to stay alive until dawn to find out if it's any good.
7: Well, don't look now, but I think dawn's here.
1: Huh?
7: There's a crack of light under the door.
1: Brother. If something doesn't happen pretty soon, we're cooked. Hey, maybe we are. Do you smell that?
2: Gasoline.
6: You'll be coming out pretty soon now, boys.
0: Mitchell, he set fire to the hut.
1: Yeah. I guess that's why he was waiting for dawn. He was afraid the fire might be spotted at night.
2: Is this the ace up your sleeve, Mitchell?
0: We can't stay here and roast like rats in a trap.
2: We'll get a bullet in the belly as soon as we open that door.
1: A couple of keen choices. I'll take my chances with the bullets. Come on, let's get this door unbolted.
2: But they'll kill us.
1: I'll take fresh air with mine. Hey, wait a minute. Listen.
0: A plane.
1: That's the ace up my sleeve I was talking about.
2: Sounds like it's coming down. Who is it?
1: Just before we took off last night, I made a phone call, remember? It was to Lieutenant Gonzalez of the military.
0: Gonzalez? But how did he know what happened to us after we took off?
1: We'll wait it out later. Let's get out of here. Hey, Gonzalez boys are taking no chances. They want that landing strip clear when they sit down. Come on, George. Let's get this door unbolted.
8: Okay.
1: Okay, come on.
0: Look at him scatter.
2: Hey, Mitchell. There goes Drake. Trying for the jungle.
1: I'll get him.
2: Watch out. He's got a gun.
1: I see it. You can't run and shoot at the same time, Drake. Better make up your mind which.
2: Okay, I'll shoot, Mitchell.
1: Too late, Drake.
2: Let go of me.
1: He who hesitates is... lost, you know.
2: Mitchell, you okay?
1: Yeah. How are Gonzalez and his boys doing?
0: Well, they seem to be mopping up in a hurry. Mitchell, I still don't understand how Gonzalez found out.
1: Well, when I called him last night, I told him our radio frequency, and I asked him to listen in. Then I kept the mic open the entire time.
2: Gonzalez overheard everything that was said in our plane, huh?
1: Yeah, including the location of the landing strip. But I knew he wouldn't try to bring a plane in here before dawn. That's why I was hoping we'd still be alive by then.
0: But why were Drake and his outfit trying to ruin my airline?
1: Look, if you're going to operate a secret landing strip, you don't want a regular airline flying through the area. They figured the flying saucer gag would scare you off.
2: Well, it seems to me this was a pretty big operation for a small revolutionary party in a small country, Mitchell.
1: You know, I've been thinking that, too. Could be that's all there is to it. But it's not a long hop from here to the Panama Canal. Maybe somebody else had ideas about using this strip eventually. Of course, we'll never know, and anyway, it doesn't matter much now.
2: Yeah. Speaking of things we'll never know, we didn't prove anything one way or the other about flying saucers in this deal.
1: We proved something as far as Drake's concerned, though.
2: What's that?
1: If you monkey around with fireworks long enough, you're sure to get your nose burned.
2: Or busted.

0: You have just heard another episode in the exciting new adventure series, Dangerous Assignment, starring Brian Donlevy in the role of Steve Mitchell. Dangerous Assignment is written by Bob Reif, with music by Bruce Ashley, and was directed tonight by Max Hutto. Be with us again next week at this time when Brian Donlevy, starring as Steve Mitchell, will embark on another Dangerous Assignment. 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On High Adventure, there's the utmost in thrilling drama to entertain adventure-minded listeners. 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
2: Green.

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1: Mr. Dawson Wells, speaking from London. The Black Museum, a repository of death. Here in the grim stone structure on the Thames which houses Scotland Yard is a warehouse of homicide, where everyday objects, a crumpled newspaper, a tin can of lighter fluid, a small radio, all are touched by murder. Mandolin string. Familiar object.
2: I'm told, Inspector, that mandolins are mighty popular with young folk these days.
3: Popular? Yes, they are. Well, I'm rather happy to say their popularity is confined to music, not to murder.
1: Today, this mandolin string can be found in the Black Museum.
4: From the annals of the Criminal Investigation Department of the London Police, we bring you the dramatic stories of the crimes recorded by the objects in Scotland Yard's Gallery of Death, the Black Museum. In just a moment, you will hear The Black Museum, starring Orson Welles.

0: Well, here we are in the Black Museum, Scotland Yard's Museum of Murder. Here lies death, arranged neatly on the shelves and tables open to your view. Now, here's a spoon. It's a simple household spoon. Our murderer was meticulous. With this, he measured out a careful dose of poison. That oar up there on the wall, that was used by the stroke of a famous rowing aide at Henley. Later, it was used in anger, swung at a man who stood on the edge of a pier, stunning him. The man drowned in the Thames very quickly.
1: Ah, here we are, the mandolin string. Just a coil of rust-spotted wire now. String from a mandolin. A relic of another era. An era of polished carriages, well-groomed horses, simple, sedate living, Edwardian England, and Louise Evans.
2: Louise, my dear.
3: Shh. Stuart, darling, I'm playing for you.
1: In more ways than one, she's playing for you, Stuart.
2: Louise, you've got to listen.
1: Go ahead, son. She'll listen. Just say the right words.
2: Louise, I love you. You're adorable.
1: You're getting closer, Stuart. You're doing better now.
2: Louise, my darling, will you marry me?
1: At last. That's the way, Stuart. You see? I told you she was playing for you. The church organ, not Louise's mandolin, played them up the aisle that June. They were quite happy, quite domestic, particularly on the quiet winter evenings.
2: You're looking very well tonight, Louise.
3: Thank you, dear. Anything of interest in the newspaper, Stuart?
2: No. Nothing you'd want to know about.
3: Stuart, darling.
2: Mm-hmm.
3: I wonder if you'd mind...
2: Something you want, sweet?
3: Well, Maisie's gone to her room. I hate to disturb her.
2: Let me get it for you, whatever it is.
3: Oh, thank you, dear. It's just that...
2: Yes?
3: Well, you may think it's a little odd, but... I have this funny little desire for a glass of wine.
2: Don't apologize, darling. There's nothing wrong in a glass of wine. Is there any in the pantry?
3: Well, no, dear, that's just it. A trip down to the cellar.
2: Not another word. My pleasure is to serve you, my dear.
1: The husband gets up. He puts his newspaper aside and leaves the room where his pretty young wife sits by the fireside. Walks down the hallway to the cellar entrance, pausing on the way to pick up a candle from the table by the stairs. Lights the candle, opens the little doorway. The candle flickers, casting a fitful yellow light, darkening the shadows where its beams fail to penetrate. Stuart Mason starts down the stairs.
3: Stuart, answer me. Maisie, help me. Help.
4: Oh, what is it, madam? What is it?
3: Oh, quickly. Run for Dr. Lipton. Oh. Mr. Mason's fallen down the cellar stairs. He's hurt. I'm afraid he's badly hurt.
5: Oh, it must be a terrible shock, Mrs. Mason. I know. If you take a sleeping powder.
3: Oh, no, doctor. Oh, it was my fault. My silly wish for a glass of wine. If I hadn't asked him. Oh, doctor, the least I can do is to face my grief. That's the least I can do for poor Stuart.
5: If you wish, Mrs. Mason, I understand. Death is a terrible thing. When it comes so suddenly to one so young, it is most terrible of all.
1: Yes, it is terrible. A broken neck. Falling down the cellar stairs by flickering candlelight on a simple and hardly necessary errand.
5: My dear, as a close friend of both your late husband and yourself, I feel justified in asking you to contain your grief. After all, you're young, and if I may say so, pretty.
3: Nelson, you are sweet. I simply do not know how I would have lived through these long, long months without poor dear Stuart's friends, particularly you.
5: This brings me to a point, my dear. I've meant to discuss it with you. I begin to feel something slightly more than respect for you, Louise, if I may take the liberty.
1: Nelson, watch your words. Look out, Nelson. pretty blonde widow with wide blue eyes, so delicate and fragile. Watch your step.
3: Oh, my loneliness in this house. At night, the floors creak. They seem to try to speak with me. Maisie does her best, but it's still so... Well, you know. You're lonely too, aren't you?
5: I must confess, Louise, that I am. Now see here, young lady. We are going to start a new life for you.
3: Oh, Nelson. Some cream for Mrs. Church, Maisie.
6: Yes, madam.
7: Oh, thank you. You know, Louise, this is the nicest idea, having coffee with our menfolk, I mean. I always hated the idea of the ladies withdrawing while the men had their port alone after dinner.
8: Well, I can't say I mind when our hostess is as lovely a bride as Louise. Hey, Nelson, do you agree, old man?
5: Of course I agree. After all, I married her.
3: How you men do go on. Don't they, Alice?
7: Let them, dear. It's one of their few pleasures.
5: I have another pleasure I want to share with you, Alice. Friend?
7: Yes, Nelson?
5: Louise is absolute talent with the mandolin.
3: Oh, Nelson, please.
8: The mandolin? Yes, I seem to remember you played very well, Louise.
7: Oh, do, Louise, please.
3: Well, really, I... Well, my talent is so small.
5: No, oh, we won't take no for an answer, darling. Here it is. Now, what shall your first selection be?
3: Oh, dear. One of the strings is missing.
5: Oh, missing?
3: Well, I was tuning it yesterday. One of the strings broke, and I didn't get downtown to buy a new one. Oh, I am sorry, truly I am. Perhaps next time you'll hear.
1: Too bad. Really too bad. Would have been so nice. Recently married young lady with a gaily beribboned mandolin in her lap in a lamp-lit room. Would have been so nice. In fact, as they prepared for sleep, Nelson Carter said just that.
5: Too bad about your mandolin string, dear. It would have been so nice to hear you play tonight.
3: Ooh.
5: What is it, dear?
3: Oh, the sheets are icy. It must be really cold outside.
5: Well, Fred Church said it was.
3: And you are so susceptible to colds. Darling, we've got to have a hot water bottle.
5: Well, ring for Maisie, why don't you?
3: Well, she was exhausted, poor dear. She worked so hard cooking and serving dinner. It seems unfair to disturb her.
5: All right, I'll get it. Do you know where it is?
3: In the kitchen cabinet, dear. Right in front.
5: All right. I'd better take a candle.
3: And use the back stairs, darling. It's shorter that way.
1: Once again, a young man lights his way through a dark house toward a steep stairway by the flickering flame of a candle. Once again, a young man makes his way along a carpeted hallway. Starts a hurried descent of wooden stairs.
5: Your mistress will rest now. I gave her a sedative.
7: Oh, poor woman. Oh, poor child.
5: Poor. This will be the second fortune she inherits. Hardly poor.
7: Two accidents like that. Oh, doctor, it's like the poor girl was accursed.
5: Aye, it is. Well, things like this happen. As you say, two accidents and so much alike. I shall probably recommend that your mistress builds herself a new house with no cellar. And all on one floor.
7: Whatever for, sir?
5: No stairs, my girl. No stairs for anyone to fall down and break his neck. Well, I'm on my way. No visitors allowed.
1: No visitors. And no stairs in a new house. Well, perhaps. Certainly for another year at least the mandolin will be silent. I think that may be counted upon. That and the widow's weeds and the tearful glances from wide blue eyes. Of course, there was one item that no one counted on.
9: You sent for me, Inspector.
2: I did, Peck. What do you think of this?
9: Anonymous, sir.
2: Yes. Read it, will you?
9: Inspector Higley, don't file this letter in the waste paper basket. I am not writing it without due thought and consideration. I cannot let you have my name as yet. But think of this. Two young men of wealth and standing in the community have died, via falls downstairs with broken necks as the consequences. Don't you think at least a perfunctory investigation is called for? Don't you think so? And it's signed, An Anxious Friend.
6: Yes. Well, Sergeant?
9: Well, someone with an education, wrote it.
6: Someone who hints he or she will come forward if we find anything. I cannot let you have my name yet.
9: Yes, I noticed that, sir.
6: Well, Sergeant, wear your best suit tomorrow. You and I are going calling on a young widow in Oxford Street. I understand she plays the mandolin. Rather well, in fact. Rather well.
1: Yes, she played rather well. The string of that mandolin on which she played can be seen today in the Black Museum.
10: In just a moment, we will continue with the Black Museum, starring Orson Welles.

0: And now we continue with The Black Museum, starring Orson Welles.
1: Two young men dead, with broken necks. Both cases certified. Accidental death. And then an anonymous letter. Inspector Higley and Sergeant Peck paid their call. In fact, they paid two calls. The first on Dr. Lipton.
2: I'm rather glad you dropped in, Inspector. I know there's been whispering. Two unfortunate accidents like this, it would lead to rumors.
3: Rumors? I see. Such as...
2: The usual thing, that Stuart Evans and Nelson Carter may have been helped to fall down the stairs.
3: You mean pushed?
2: Something of the sort.
3: And your opinion, Doctor?
2: My opinion is certified on the death certificate, sir. Accidental deaths, both of them.
3: I see. Well, thank you, Doctor. I'm glad you're so certain.
1: Yes, the good doctor appears quite certain. Nonetheless, Inspector Higley and Sergeant Peck made their second visit.
4: Oh, I'm so glad you came to see me, Inspector.
3: Thank you. It's not too often that the police are welcome.
4: No, I suppose not. But, well, I can't help hearing about the things that people are saying. Maisie brings home so many odd tales.
3: I was wondering, Mrs... Sergeant, interested in music?
5: Quite a good-looking instrument, ma'am.
4: I shall never play it again.
3: Oh? Why not?
4: Both Nelson and Stuart loved the music. I cannot get over the fact that I took a mean excuse and refused to play the night that Nelson died.
3: Oh? An excuse?
4: Yes. You see, the churches, Alice and Fred, were here.
3: I see.
4: Nelson was pressing me to play. I refused. I used a missing string as an excuse, when I had a stock of strings on hand and could have replaced the missing one. I refused Nelson that last pleasure.
3: Tell me, do you always keep a stock of mandolin strings on hand, ma'am?
4: Yes, in the cold weather I do.
3: I see.
4: When the temperature drops, the strings seem to get brittle.
3: Quite.
4: They break quite easily.
3: And where do you buy your mandolin strings, Mrs. Carter?
4: At Murchison's music shop on the High Street. Oh, Inspector.
3: Yes?
4: Sergeant, I appeal to you as men of the world. Can't you help me scotch these dreadful things that people are saying? Can you? Would you? Please?
1: The inspector and the sergeant said they'd try, and they did. Their business was facts. One fact turned up immediately upon their contact with Mr. Murchison of the music shop on High Street.
5: He showed me the bill of sale, Inspector.
3: Uh-huh.
5: She bought the strings. Sent the maid for him with a written order 3 days after this Carter fellow was buried.
3: Interesting. Now, why would a woman who says she had a stock of strings on hand the night her husband died, and says further that she'll never play again, buy mandolin strings shortly after the funeral?
1: An interesting contradiction in dates and actions. A further interesting contradiction came to light some 3 months later.
3: Another of those anonymous letters, Sergeant. Just, she's playing that mandolin again. I seem to remember, Sergeant, that Mrs. Carter told us she'd never touch the instrument again.
1: Such contradictory behavior seemed to indicate another call. The inspector dropped in on Louise Evans Carter and her mandolin.
4: Inspector Higley, how nice. All right, Maisie.
6: Yes, madam.
4: Inspector, my friend Clifford West.
7: How do you do?
4: Inspector, I'm afraid you've caught me in a fib. Is that very bad?
7: A fib? Well, it couldn't be bad. Not from you, Louise.
3: I don't quite follow, Mrs. Carter.
4: I told you some time ago I'd never play my mandolin again. And you've heard me playing.
3: Yes, so you did. And so I have. But there must be a good reason, I assume.
4: Oh, but there is. You tell him, Clifford, dear.
7: As it happens, sir, we are both very, very happy, and music seemed extremely apropos. You see, sir, Mrs. Carter, Louise, has just done me the honor to consent to be my wife.
1: Number 3. The inspector sensed the tension in Midhaven. He waited. All of Midhaven seemed to be waiting with him. The first action came from an unexpected quarter.
7: Inspector Higley, I demand you trace this letter for me at once.
3: May I see your letter, sir?
7: Here.
3: I see. Mr. West, two men have died with broken necks. Are you the third? Are you entering the den of the tigress? Tracing a letter like this is not the easiest.
1: There's no question in the inspector's mind that the author of Clifford West's letter was the same party who'd written the two notes addressed to the inspector himself. A brief comparison of the handwriting removed what little doubt the inspector had. And Sergeant Peck dropped in on the small Midhaven post office.
5: This your postmark?
6: That's right, sir. Of course it is.
5: Ever see this envelope before?
6: Well, maybe. Maybe not. Seen hundreds like it. You can buy that cheap kind in any stationery shop in Midhaven.
5: Blank, Inspector. Nothing.
3: I expected as much.
5: Do you think that West fellow will be scared off, sir?
3: I doubt it. Sergeant, take this copy over to the Midhaven Gazette, will you? I want it run in every edition for a week.
5: Think you'll get an answer, sir?
3: Well, remember the first letter. I cannot let you have my name as yet. Perhaps the party concerned will feel now is the time to reveal himself or herself, as the case may be. That promise of absolute privacy may do the trick.
4: I saw your advertisement, Inspector. I came. I hope you can protect me if I'm wrong. I hope I'm wrong. I sincerely do hope so.
3: Your confidence will be respected, Mrs. Church.
4: Thank you, sir. I trust you don't feel there's any jealousy involved of any kind.
3: My job is facts, ma'am. Do you have any?
4: I don't know. You see, Stuart and Nelson, both were young men of whom my husband and I were very fond. And I remember so distinctly how disturbed Louise seemed when we asked her to play that night. She seemed upset over our discovery of the missing string on that mandolin. I guess that's all, Inspector.
3: It's not very much, is it?
4: No. No, it's not. But it seems so peculiar. And the mandolin, always that mandolin. Inspector, how could a mandolin be used to kill anyone?
3: I don't know yet, even if anyone was killed. However, I'd like to find out. Mrs. Church, have you any idea of Mrs. Carter's social engagement? I mean, when, for instance, is she probably out of her house for a length of time? You can advise us as to any such matter.
1: It seems Mrs. Carter attended the ladies' auxiliary of the local church each Wednesday afternoon, an activity a respectable young widow would be expected to enjoy. And it was Wednesday afternoon when the inspector and the sergeant called.
8: The mistress isn't in, sir.
3: I doubt if she'll be too long. May we wait?
8: If you wish to, sir.
1: The inspector went into the sitting room. Sergeant drifted toward the kitchen. Maisie safely occupied by the good sergeant, Inspector Higley swiftly found the cellar stairs. Carefully he moved down, examining each step, each lift and tread, each section of the baseboard. Halfway down.
3: Well, interesting to say the least.
1: Upstairs now to the back stairway. Again, the careful examination. Again, about halfway down.
3: They'll do it every time. Every single time.
1: Then, quietly into the kitchen.
3: Sergeant?
5: Yes, sir?
3: I don't think we'll wait any longer.
8: I'm sorry, sir. The mistress went along to the vestry and she ought to be...
3: Oh, that's all right. Just tell her we called, will you? Come along, Sergeant. We'll drop back another time.
1: And the two policemen left the house to return to the inspector's office.
3: It's something, Sergeant. Not much, but something.
5: It convinces me, sir.
3: And me. But how about a jury?
5: I don't know, sir. Of course, if we had a bit more, the nails themselves, sir. And then,
3: yes.
5: And then there's the business of buying that stock of mandolin strings.
3: Sergeant, sir. Well, drop in on Mrs. Carter this evening. Do you by any chance play the mandolin?

0: Carter this evening.
1: Do you by any chance play the mandolin?
2: It was nice of you to come back so soon, Inspector. I do hope you've been able to help me with all that mean whispering I told you about.
0: I wish we could, ma'am. I wish we could. Did I tell you that Sergeant Peck is interested in the mandolin?
2: Why, no, you didn't.
3: May I, ma'am?
2: Oh, certainly.
3: Yes, a lovely tone, ma'am.
2: Yes, it has.
0: Quite a romantic instrument, I believe.
2: It goes back to the troubadours in France, centuries ago.
0: Yes, so I've heard. It certainly had its place in your life, Mrs. Carter.
2: Yes, I dare say it has.
0: I've been wondering about something, Mrs. Carter. I hope you can help me.
2: Well, if I can, I will, of course.
0: We checked with Mr. Murchison at his music shop.
2: Oh?
0: Yes, he tells us you purchased a stock of strings shortly after Mr. Carter's death, not just before, as you told us.
2: Well, then I'd forgotten the exact date.
0: It seems rather peculiar that you should forget that after you made such a point of it to us.
2: I was under a terrible strain. I'm sure... If you'll stop plucking that A-string, Sergeant, my nerves are...
3: I'm sorry, ma'am. I didn't mean to break it. I'll get you a new one.
2: That won't be necessary, Sergeant. I have extras right here in this drawer. That was the A-string, wasn't it?
0: I'm rather surprised, Mrs. Carter. A woman of your obvious means keeping nails, and bent ones at that, in a drawer of a desk in her sitting room.
2: I forgot to throw them away.
0: Yes, I dare say you did. May I have them, please?
2: Leave them alone.
0: I dare say also that they'll fit exactly into certain holes in the baseboards of your cellar and back stairs, just above the steps where someone unsuspecting would trip over a tightly stretched mandolin string stretched between two nails, like these, Mrs. Carter. You're taken in charge, madam. The charge is willful murder of your two husbands. I must warn you that anything you may say may be taken down in...
4: And so, once and for all, the mandolin string was silenced. Can be seen today in the Black Museum.
5: Orson Welles will be back with you in just a moment.

0: In person is Orson Welles.
1: Louise Evans Mason Carter was tried for murder. The police stated facts and produced evidence. But Louise wept and lifted those blue eyes of hers to heaven, and the jury disagreed, and she was not convicted. Not in court. She was convicted by her neighbors and by her friends. They knew. And so, Louise Evans Mason Carter moved away, far north, to Scotland, alone. And there she died some 20 years later, still alone. And now, until next time, till we meet in this same place and I tell you another story of the Black Museum, I remain, as always, obediently yours.
0: Black Museum, starring Orson Welles, is presented by arrangement with Metro-Goldwyn-Mayer Radio Attractions. 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
11: First Precinct, Sergeant Klein. A what? How do you know something's wrong? How many days haven't you seen him? How do you know he's been in the apartment all that time?
12: You are in the muster room at the 21st Precinct, the nerve center. A call is coming through. You will follow the action taken pursuant to that call from this minute until the final report is written in the 124 room at the 21st Precinct.
11: Do you have a key to get in? What makes you sure it's been bolted from the inside? All right. I'll send the officers around to have a look. Where can they find you? All right. Just stay there. I'll send them right over.
12: First Precinct. It's just lines on a map of the city of New York. Most of the 173,000 people wedged into the 9/10 of a square mile between Fifth Avenue and the East River wouldn't know if you asked them that they lived or worked in the 21st. Whether they know it or not, the security of their persons, their homes, and their property is my job. My job and the job of the 160 patrolmen, 11 sergeants, and 4 lieutenants, of whom I'm the boss. My name is Kennelly, Frank Kennelly. I'm captain in command of the 21st.
13: What makes a city? Not buildings, not subways, not business. People make a city. From dawn to midnight, from midnight to dawn, the rich and the poor and the good and the bad pour their lives together and stir up the city, as in the 21st, 7 days a week.
12: It was Sunday morning and raining. I was on patrol when the chief inspector visited the precinct. In response to a radio signal, I returned to the house and conferred with the chief inspector, the commander of the uniformed force, for 35 minutes regarding conditions in the precinct. When the chief rose to leave, I walked outside with him to his car. It had stopped raining. Then I returned to the muster room and went around behind the desk to read the entry made in the blotter by Lieutenant Kenneth Gorman concerning the visit to the precinct by the chief inspector.
14: But all right, Captain?
11: Yeah.
14: He walked in here big as life.
11: Well, you've got to expect it, Ken. He's not going to call and tell you he's coming.
14: Yeah, but not the day after I come back from my vacation, Captain. Could have waited until the night.
11: Where did you go, Ken?
14: Maine. You like lobster, Captain?
11: Who doesn't?
14: And you ought to go up the coast of Maine. You never had such lobster.
11: Hey, listen, I heard they never heard of a broiled lobster in Maine. The only way they fix them is boiled. Is that right?
14: Yeah, all these places have this great big kettle. You got to pick out the lobster you want from a little pen there. They're all crawling around alive. They take them, they dump it right in the kettle and see. Guess how much for lobster dinner for my wife, myself, and the two kids. And big lobsters, Captain.
12: How much?
14: $5.50.
12: No kidding.
14: Come in, sailor.
5: Yes, sir.
14: What's on your mind, sailor?
5: I can't find my family, Lieutenant.
14: What do you mean you can't find them?
5: Oh, I'm on the cruiser St. Paul. We've been cruising the Mediterranean for 2 months. We just docked at Brooklyn Navy Yard this morning. I can't find them.
12: Well, they're supposed to meet you, son?
5: No, sir. They didn't even know I was coming.
12: Oh.
5: Well, you see, we live in New York. I just came home and went to the house. It was burned out. There wasn't anybody there. There was a fire. 3 days ago, somebody told me.
14: Where's this?
5: 631 York Avenue.
15: 21st Precinct, Sergeant.
5: And the whole building's boarded up. It's really burned out.
15: All right, 18. Just a second. Hold on.
5: I can't find them. I don't know where they went.
15: Hey, Lieutenant.
12: Yes?
15: Eisman's ringing in. He said let you know.
14: Ask him what's holding up that notification on Lexington Avenue for the 44th. The car's still sitting there.
15: Yes.
5: I was just wondering if you knew anything about it.
15: What about the notification?
5: It's got me worried. Worried to death.
12: Did you ask around any of the neighbors?
5: Oh, yes, sir. I asked around. Nobody's in the building. It was burned out. Hey,
15: keep on trying that.
5: It's Sunday and right. The stores there are all closed.
12: What do you mean, your family? Your parents?
5: No, sir. My wife and my baby.
12: Oh.
14: Did you ask any of the neighbors in the other buildings?
5: Well, there isn't anybody living in the houses on either side anymore. They're getting ready to make a housing project there. And besides this, there were only 5 or 6 families left in our house. Hey, listen, do you remember the fire? A man over there told me there were some people killed. Do you remember that?
12: Yes, there were some people killed. What's your name, sailor?
5: Rollins, Joe Rollins.
12: You run the cruiser, St. Paul?
5: Yes, sir. Gunner's mate, second class. Hey, listen, who was killed? Not my wife and baby.
12: I don't remember the name Rollins. I don't think so.
5: Well, could you check?
12: We're going to right now. I'll tell you what you do.
5: Listen, how many people?
12: 5.
5: 5? Oh, God.
12: Well, one of them was a city fireman, the others were tenants.
5: I gotta know. How soon could I know?
12: Well, I'll tell you what you do, son. I'm Captain Kennelly.
5: Yes, sir.
12: That's my office right across the room there. It'll take a little while to look up the reports. Why don't you just have a seat in my office until we find
5: it? Oh, that's all right. I don't mind.
12: Well, it'll take a few minutes, Joe. Just go ahead and sit in there. I'll be right in.
5: Yes, sir. All right.
12: I asked Sergeant Klein to get out the aided case cards and the unusual occurrence report for the fire at 3:30 in the morning 2 days before. It took a few seconds, not a few minutes, but I wanted the chance to read over the reports before I spoke to the sailor again. I read them and gave Sergeant Klein and Lieutenant Gorman instructions to call the Missing Persons Bureau and the Office of the Chief Medical Examiner to get more information concerning their subsequent investigations. Then I walked across the muster room to my office. All right, Joe.
5: Only one killed?
12: Their names weren't listed among the victims. No Rollinses.
5: Oh, man.
12: Sit down, son.
5: Yeah, thanks. Thanks a lot. You don't know what a relief it is, Captain.
12: I know. Have a cigarette, Joe?
5: Thanks. Thanks. Well, where are they? Where could they have gone?
12: Well, that's what we'll have to find out. Do you have any other family in New York?
5: No, sir. My folks are dead, both of them. You see, that was originally their flat there. I was based out in San Diego when I got married. And my father died, and then about a year later, my mother.
12: Mm-hmm.
5: I was about ready for sea duty again, and I was transferred to the Atlantic Fleet. So Doris and me, that's my wife, Doris, we decided the best thing would be to take over my mother's flat.
12: Well, sounds like it was a good idea.
5: Yes, sir. So we brought the baby on east. That was just the beginning of May.
12: Well, how about any close friends she could be staying with?
5: Well, I wouldn't have any close friends. You see, I've been gone for 3 or 4 years, and I just drifted apart from any friends I did have. As far as Doris is concerned, I don't know. I shipped out just a couple of days after we moved back here. I don't know if she made any friends or who.
12: Does she have any family here?
5: No, sir, not in New York. Her folks live in San Diego, just outside of San Diego. She's got a sister in Missouri.
12: Where in Missouri?
5: St. Louis. Mm-hmm. And her sister's married to a fellow in the insurance business in St. Louis. Got a good job. I don't know where she could have gone. Beats the living daylights out of me.
12: Well, how about her sister's in St. Louis?
5: No, I don't think so, Captain. It's too far and... Well, I only got a small place. 3 kids of their own. I don't think so. I'm sure. That was a pretty bad fire, wasn't it? The building really looked wrecked.
12: Yeah. They don't know how it started. Short circuit, they think. What floor did you live on, Joe?
5: Fourth floor in the front. I wonder if she got anything out of there. I had a ball signed by Babe Ruth. I'd hate to lose that. They're getting rare.
12: How old is your baby?
5: 2. She'll be 2 next month. You want to see a picture?
16: Yeah, sure.
17: She's the cutest little thing. Yeah. Josie. That's after me. Josephine's her real name.
16: She is cute. Is that your wife?
17: Yes, sir. That's Don. Mm-hmm. Oh, you know where I took that? We had to change buses in Columbus, Ohio. I took that on the state capitol grounds. They got squirrels out there so tame they just walk up and take peanuts right out of your hand. Honest.
16: About how tall would you say Doris is?
17: Oh, I don't know. About 5'1", 5'2", something like that. I don't know.
16: Well, how much would you say she weighs?
17: Oh, about 110, I guess. Why?
16: Mm-hmm. No reason.
17: Well, it must be a reason. It's something you're not telling me, isn't it?
16: Joe, listen to me. We think everybody in that building was accounted for.
17: Who was killed? Who was killed beside the fireman, I mean? There was five. Who?
16: Well, there was an elderly couple who lived on the second floor.
17: Who else?
16: And Joe, that's why I asked you the question. I don't think it's them.
17: Who's not them?
16: Well, there were two unidentified bodies.
17: Yeah?
16: You know, a woman and a child.
17: Don't kid me now. Tell me the truth.
16: I am telling you the truth. They were burnt beyond recognition, Joe. But the medical examiner's report says the woman weighed about 150 and was 5'6".
17: Oh, she's smaller than that, Doris. Much smaller.
16: I know. And the child, they think it's a boy about 4 years old.
17: They think, aren't they sure?
16: Well, they were pretty badly burned, Joe.
17: Well, if they're not identified, who could they be? Somebody must know them.
16: Joe.
17: Where are they?
16: Look, Joe, our report was written the morning of the fire. The Missing Persons Bureau took over the investigation 2 days ago. Bodies have probably been identified by now. I've got my men out there checking. They don't answer the description of your family.
17: Well, where is my family? Where are they?
16: Come in.
18: Captain, can I see you a minute?
16: Yeah, sure. I'll be out.
17: Look, don't keep anything from me. Don't keep anything from me now.
19: Yes, Sergeant. We checked both the medical examiner and the detectives in the Missing Persons Bureau.
16: Yeah?
19: The bodies of the woman and the kid are still in Bellevue Morgue. Neither of them have been identified yet. They say it's been impossible to get a readable fingerprint off either of them.
16: The descriptions don't fit the ones Joe gave me.
19: It's hard to tell in these burn cases, Captain. Descriptions don't mean much.
16: I know. He says his wife has a sister in St. Louis. Ask missing persons if they know about the sister.
19: Yes, sir. Yeah, a woman and a child unidentified in the morgue. A woman and a child missing after a fire. Two and two, Captain.
16: All right. Get back on the box.
19: Yes, sir.
17: It's them, isn't it? That's what he told you?
16: No, that's not what he told me.
17: Well, then where are they? What happened to them?
16: We haven't any idea, Joe. But we're sure going to find out. A little before noon that Sunday, I put out a call for the patrol sergeant, Timothy Waters. He was instructed to come by the station and pick up the sailor. Together, they drove over to the burned house and sought out the patrolman on post. Inquiries were made among residents in all the nearby buildings to determine whether they had any knowledge of the whereabouts of the woman and child. Meanwhile, at the precinct house, the desk officer, Lieutenant Gorman, the man on the boxes, Sergeant Klein, and Patrolman Ryan, the 124 man, were making telephone inquiries to the homes of all neighborhood merchants who might have done business with the woman.
20: You don't remember her? Mrs. Rollins, yeah. Sorry. She never came in your store, huh? All right, thank you. No luck there either, Captain.
16: You know what I think we ought to try, Ken?
20: Yes, sir?
16: Mrs. Rollins and the child were both Navy dependents. If they got out of the building, and if either of them were injured to any degree, she might have hopped in a cab and gone right to the Brooklyn Naval Hospital at St. Albans.
20: That's possible, Captain. That's where Navy people would head. Shall I call them?
16: No, you better call CB instead of direct. They might want to make the inquiry through the shore patrol. I don't know.
20: Yes, sir.
16: Sergeant?
20: Yes, sir?
16: Listen, Sergeant, I want you to call...
20: Excuse me, Captain.
16: Oh, yes, sir. Hello, Miss Crowes? This is Sergeant Klein of the 21st Precinct. You own the grocery store at 619 York Avenue? No, it's all right. Nothing's wrong. We just want a little information. You remember that fire in the building at 631 York? Yeah, that's right. We're looking for a woman and a child who've been missing since then. The name is Rollins. Rollins. R-A-W-L-E-N-S-E. Mrs. Doris Rollins.
21: Yeah, that's the one.
16: Captain, did she do business in your store?
21: Made it St. Albans.
16: Yeah, I see.
21: In case either the woman or the child was admitted as a...
16: About 5'2 or 3, 110 pounds. 22 years old, very pretty.
21: You get back to
16: her. No, blonde. She has a little girl, 2 years old. You don't know her?
0: Never saw her. All right. Thanks, Mr. Crowes. I'm sorry to have disturbed you. Goodbye.
19: Nothing, Captain.
20: I called CB, Captain. I'll make inquiries.
0: All right. Who did you talk to upstairs, Sergeant?
19: Whitey Howard, Captain. He said he'd try to locate Lieutenant King and have him call you.
0: Okay. When did CB say they'd get back to us, Ken?
20: Right away, Captain.
1: Is this where I report something?
20: Yes, ma'am. Can I help you?
1: My car's gone.
20: Where'd you park it, ma'am?
1: On 64th Street, right near Park Avenue. I was just gone for a few minutes to take some flowers up to my friend.
20: Was it locked?
1: Well, of course it was locked. I got the keys. See?
20: The doors and windows, too?
1: Oh, everything. I was just gone a few minutes.
0: You're sure you didn't park it someplace else?
1: Of course not. I parked it right in front of a building, right in front. It was gone.
20: Sergeant, who's catching upstairs?
21: They're all out, Lieutenant. They're busy with the safe and loft squad and a couple of burglaries we had last night.
20: You see that door back there?
1: Yes.
20: The detectives are all out, ma'am. You go through that door and talk to the officer. He'll take a report on it.
1: Can I give you the report?
20: No, ma'am. He'll take it. He's got the proper phone.
1: Through the door.
20: That's fine.
1: Thank you very much.
21: 21st Precinct, Sergeant Klein. Captain Canelli.
0: Who is it, Lieutenant King?
21: No, sir, the division captain.
0: Oh, all right, I'll take you right here.
21: Go ahead, Ben.
0: Captain Canelli.
21: Hello, Ben.
0: Yeah?
21: Tomorrow night?
0: Yes, I'm working my night, too.
21: All right, sure.
0: What?
21: 21st Precinct, Sergeant Klein.
0: Will the chief will be back at 10?
21: Yes, he's here, sir, but he's on the phone.
0: Okay, Ben, I'll see you. Bye.
21: Hold on, Lieutenant. Lieutenant King calling in, Captain.
0: Sergeant, leave a note on my desk. I'm to cover division between 7 and 10 tomorrow night for the deputy chief. He's got a PAL meeting at the Waldorf.
21: Yes.
0: All right, I'll take Lieutenant King. Captain Canelli.
21: Hello, Matt.
0: Did Whitey Howard tell you what we've got about the sailor?
21: Yeah.
0: Well, the poor kid's about half crazy over it.
21: No, neither can I.
0: Listen, it's better than even money that those two bodies down in the morgue are his wife and baby, but there's two things you can do for me. You've got the connection. Well, it just involves a couple of phone calls. Yeah, one is I'd like you to get hold of the postal inspectors and have them get us into the Lenox Hill post office on East 70th. Well, we're interested in knowing if she left a change of address card. Yeah, okay. Well, that's fine, Matt. Yeah. And the other is to check your source at Con Ed and see if she ordered electric service at another address before or after the fire. Thanks, Matt. I certainly appreciate it. Yeah, I'm sorry to bother you at home. Okay. We'll wait for your call. So long.
20: Would you be able to manage it, Captain?
0: Yeah, I can. He'll get right on it.
20: Well, I hope I'm wrong. But I think we're all just wasting a lot of time.
0: In another half hour, Sergeant Shea returned to the station house with Joe Rollins. The sailor stood by dejectedly as Sergeant Waters reported to me that he and the patrolman on post had interviewed tenants, neighbors, and merchants. They all knew Mrs. Rollins and the child on site. Some had recalled seeing them on the afternoon and morning before the fire. Not one remembered seeing them on the street during the fire. More important, not one remembered seeing Mrs. Rollins the afternoon following the fire when most of the tenants gathered at the scene in the hope of salvaging some of their belongings. Sergeant Waters resumed patrol and left Joe Rollins sitting in my office. I read accumulated reports and approved the list of cabarets to be inspected by the patrol sergeant that night. Ellen called and I made arrangements to meet her in Midtown for dinner. Then I went back to reading and signing reports. Finally, the sailor raised his head.
22: Captain.
0: Yes, Joe?
22: Where have they got them?
0: And where have they got what?
22: The bodies.
0: Oh. At the morgue, Bellevue.
22: I want to look at them.
0: They're burned beyond recognition, Joe.
22: I want to see them. I want to see if they're mine.
0: Wouldn't do you any good.
22: I want to see them. I can tell.
0: Missing persons, Bureau, so this is only one possibility. That's to send to San Diego to our old dentist and get a chart of the work she's had done. They'll wire the dentist the first thing in the morning.
22: No, but I can't wait that long. I want to see them now.
0: All right, Joe. I'll take you to see them. I went out into the muster room and told Sergeant Klein to radio for Patrolman Farrell to drop his recorder on post and drive the car to the precinct house. Lieutenant Gorman told me that CB had called back to report that neither Mrs. Rollins nor the child had been admitted to St. Albans or Brooklyn Naval Hospitals.
16: There was no word yet on the two important lines sought after by Lieutenant King, commander of the 21st Detective Squad. When the car arrived, Patrolman Farrell drove us down to the Bellevue morgue. On the way in, we were met by Detective Anthony Trinker of the Missing Persons Bureau. Detective Trinker had handled the investigation of this case along with the office of the chief medical examiner. He took us inside the mortuary. Joe's face was firm and expressionless.
2: All right. That one, Arthur.

Okay, Arthur. Over here now.

0: They don't even look like people.
1: All right, Arthur. Thank you. Let's go this way, huh?
0: Not even like people.
1: This was your idea, Joe. Through there. Have a seat over there. Captain. Thanks, Tony. Joe.
0: Oh, it's all right.
1: I told you identification would be impossible. I don't even know if we can identify the woman through dental charts or x-rays. As far as the child's concerned, we can't even tell for sure whether it's a boy or a girl. That's how bad things are.
2: Tony, you estimated the weight of the woman at 150 or so and the height 5'6". The child you said was about 4 years old, probably a boy. Those descriptions don't match up with Joe's family.
1: I know they don't. Burn cases can have peculiar results. Some of the victims appear larger, some smaller, some the same size. It depends on a lot of factors.
0: Look, I don't care about factors. Give me facts. That's all facts.
1: You want it straight, Joe?
0: I've been asking for it straight. All day I've been asking for it straight. Nobody gives me an answer without a head.
1: All right. It's as simple as this. If that isn't your family, where are they?
0: I can answer that one. I know where they are.
2: Detective Trinker told me he would not file his final report until after he received the dental charts and x-rays from San Diego. We walked back out to the car and rode uptown to the 21st in complete silence. Even the radio was quiet. Only four calls came over from 30th Street to the house. Inside the muster room, Lieutenant Gorman told me that Lieutenant King had called. Both of his lines fizzled. Con Ed showed no change order in electric service for Mrs. Rollins, nor had she filed a change of address card at the East 70th Street post office. It was 4 o'clock. I turned out the platoon for the night tour. Joe Rollins stood in a corner. He watched blankly as I spoke to the men. He didn't seem to notice them as they marched out the door. He followed them out. I went after him.
1: Joe! Where are you going, Joe?
0: I don't know. Back to my ship, I guess. I won't bother you anymore, Captain.
1: Wasn't any bother, Joe. It's the job. But I'm worried about you.
0: Well, you don't have to worry about me, sir. I'll be all right. The only thing is how to let her mother know. How can I break the news to them?
1: It's got to be done.
0: And they're such nice folks. It's just a shame, a shame.
1: Yeah.
0: Got to let her sister know, too. You know, we stopped there for a day on the way from the coast. She showed us a real time in St. Louis. Oh, we sure did have fun. We laughed and carried on. Everything was so funny. Very funny now.
1: You've got to give these things time, Joe.
0: Yeah. I think maybe I'll call her sister and then let her sister call her mother. That's the best thing. I'll do it right now while it's on my mind. It's the only way. Get it over with. Have they got a phone in there in that candy store?
2: Yeah.
0: Oh, just one more favor, Captain. You come with me while I call, just so I don't get cold feet.
2: All right.
0: That's what I'm afraid of. I'll get cold feet.
2: Go ahead. I'll get some change.
0: Oh, that's all right. I got lots of change.
2: All right.
0: I'll leave the door open, all right?
2: Sure, if you want.
0: I got a sister's number in my wallet. You know, in case of emergency.
2: You dial 211. That's long distance.
3: Your call, please.
0: I want to call St. Louis, Missouri. Evergreen 9970.
3: St. Louis, Missouri, Ralph. What number are you calling from, please?
0: Eldorado 54599.
3: 5-5 tandem, dial 2 letters plus the number.
0: I don't know how I'm going to say it, Captain.
3: Deposit $1.50 for 3 minutes, please.
0: Yes, ma'am. 25, 6, 7, 5,
3: 5.
0: Thank you. They're ringing. I should have thought of what to say. I don't think anybody's home, Captain.
2: Let them keep ringing.
3: Hello?
0: Hello, this is... Doris?
3: Who is it, Joe?
0: Yeah, honey, it's me.
3: Joe, you should have written.
0: She's in St. Louis.
3: When did you get in?
0: What are you doing in St. Louis? I got in this morning.
3: We came about 3 days ago.
0: Oh, dear, it's good to hear you, baby. You don't know how good. Hey, what are you doing there?
3: Bill wired me to the adjective of an operation.
0: Oh, yeah?
3: No one to take care of the kids, so I just left in an hour's notice.
0: Oh, how is she?
3: Oh, she's getting along fine. I didn't expect
0: her till
3: September 1st, Joe. I'm sorry.
0: Oh, it's all right, baby. It's all right. How's Josie?
3: Wonderful. Getting bigger every day. She just loves her cousin.
0: Oh, fine, just fine. Hey, listen, I got some big news for you.
3: You made cheese?
0: No, nothing like that. This is really very funny. It's a riot. The house burned down.
3: The house burned down? Joe, what are you talking about?
0: Look, I'll explain it to you when I get there.
3: Joe!
0: Kiss everybody for me. I'm taking the next plane. I'll wire you from the airport.
3: Joe, what about the house?
0: I missed the plane, baby. I'll tell you when I get there. Goodbye. Oh, thank God.
2: Joe, I'm happy for you.
0: Pretty happy for myself. Except, who are the woman and child down there?
2: You've got your problem worked out, Joe. Let us worry about this one.
4: First briefing, Sergeant Klein. A truck ran into what? A store? Where is it? Where? 622? Speak into the phone, please. Did it jump the sidewalk? Is anybody hurt? How many people are hurt? Speak a little louder, will you, please? What did he do?
2: And so it goes, around the clock, through the week, every day, every year. A police precinct in the city of New York is a flesh-and-blood merry-go-round. Anyone can catch the brass ring, or the brass ring can catch anyone.
5: 21st Precinct, a factual account of the way the police work in the world's largest city, is presented with the official cooperation of the Patrolmen's Benevolent Association, an organization of more than 20,000 members of the Police Department, City of New York. Everett Sloan in the role of Captain Kennelly, John Sylvester as Joe. Featured in tonight's cast were Gene Gillespie and Amzie Strickland, Lawson Zerbe, Santos Ortega, and Bob Simon. 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

0: We present Barry Foster as Sherlock Holmes and David Buck as Dr. Watson in a new dramatization of the short stories by Sir Arthur Conan Doyle. The Copper Beeches, dramatized by Michael Bakewell, with Rosemary McHale as Violet Hunter and Tony Church as Mr. Rootcastle.
1: Look at this, Watson. Just look at this. It marks my 0 point by Nadir.
2: Dear Mr. Holmes, I am very anxious to consult you as to whether I should or should not accept a situation which has been offered to me as governess.
3: Yes.
2: I shall call at 10:30 tomorrow if I do not inconvenience you. Yours faithfully, Violet Hunter.
3: Can you deny that I have touched bottom, Watson? My practice will soon degenerate into an agency for recovering lost lead pencils. Oh, the days of the great cases are past. Man, at least criminal man, has lost all enterprise and originality.
2: But it is 10:30 now.
3: Oh, and that, if I'm not mistaken, is her step upon the stair.
1: Oh, well. Let us resign ourselves to the inevitable.
4: Mr. Sherlock Holmes?
3: Yes, my dear young lady, do come in. My colleague, Dr. Watson, Miss Violet Hunter.
4: Yeah. You will excuse me troubling you, I'm sure. But I have had a very strange experience, Mr. Holmes. I have no parents or relations from whom I could ask advice, so I thought that you would perhaps be kind enough to tell me what I should do.
3: To judge from your brief note, Miss Hunter, your problem does not sound to be altogether in my line, but pray take a seat and tell me all about it. I shall be happy to do anything that I can to serve you.
4: You are most kind, Mr. Holmes. I knew that I could rely on your courtesy. I have been a governess for 5 years in the family of Colonel Spence Munro. But 2 months ago, the Colonel received an appointment in Nova Scotia, so that I found myself without a situation. I advertised and I answered advertisements without success. At last, the little money which I had saved began to run short, and I was at my wit's end as to what I should do. There is a well-known agency for governesses in the West End called Westaways, and there I used to call about once a week in order to see whether anything had turned up which might suit me. Westaways was the name of the founder of the business, but it is really managed by Miss Stoper. She sits in her own little office, and the ladies who are seeking employment wait in the anteroom and are then shown in one by one when she consults her ledgers and sees whether she has anything which would suit them.
3: Mm-hmm.
4: Well, when I called last week, I was shown into the little office as usual, but I found that Miss Stoper was not alone.
5: What is the name of this young lady, Miss Stoper?
6: Miss Violet Hunter, Mr. Rootcastle.
4: A prodigiously stout man with a very smiling face and a great heavy chin which rolled in fold upon fold over his throat sat at her elbow with a pair of glasses on his nose looking very earnestly at me.
5: That will do. She's the one. I could not ask for anything better. Capital, capital.
4: Sir?
5: You are looking for a situation, miss?
4: Yes,
5: as
4: sir.
5: Governess?
4: Yes, sir.
5: And what salary do you ask?
4: I had £4 a month in my last place with Colonel Spence Munro.
5: Sweated labour, sweated labour. How could anyone offer so pitiful a sum to a lady with such attractions and accomplishments?
4: My accomplishments, sir, may be less than you imagine. A little French, a little German, music and drawing.
5: Well, that is all beside the question. The point is, have you or have you not the bearing and deportment of a lady? There it is in a nutshell. If you have not, you are not fitted for the rearing of a child who may some day play a considerable part in the history of the country. But if you have, why, then, how could any gentleman ask you to accept anything under 3 figures? Your salary with me, madam, would commence at £100 a year.
6: Very generous. I'm sure you will agree, Miss Hunter.
4: Yes, Mr.
5: It is also my custom to advance to my young ladies half their salary beforehand so that they meet any little expenses of their journey in wardrobe.
4: That is most considerate. May I ask where you live, sir?
5: Hampshire. Charming rural place, the Copper Beeches, 5 miles on the far side of Winchester.
4: And my duties, sir, I should be glad to know what they would be.
5: Ooh, one child, just the one. A dear little romper, 6 years old. Oh, if you could see him killing cockroaches with a slipper. Smack, smack, smack. Three gun before you can say knife.
4: My sole duties, then, would be to take charge of a single child.
5: No, not the sole. Not the sole, my dear young lady. Your duty would be to obey any little commands my wife might give you, provided always that there were such commands as a lady might with propriety obey. You see no difficulties.
4: I should be happy to make myself useful.
5: Quite so. In dress, now, for example, we are faddy people, you know. If you were asked to wear any dress which we might give you, you would not object to our little whim, eh?
4: No.
5: Or to sit here, or sit there, that would not be offensive to you.
4: No, not at all.
5: Or to cut your hair quite short before you come to us. You would not object to that, eh?
4: I could hardly believe my ears, Mr. Holmes. As you can see, my hair is somewhat luxuriant.
3: Indeed, Miss Hunter.
4: It has been considered artistic. Its chestnut colour is quite distinctive.
3: Yes.
4: I could not dream of sacrificing it.
5: Miss Hunter, I'm afraid it is quite essential. It is a little fancy of my wife's, and ladies' fancies, you know, Miss Hunter, must be consulted.
4: I am sorry, but it is quite impossible.
5: You won't cut your hair?
4: No, sir, I really could not.
5: Then that quite settles the matter. I had better inspect a few more of your young ladies, Miss Stuber.
6: Of course, Mr. Rucastle. Do you desire your name to be kept upon the books, Miss Hunter?
4: If you please, Miss Stuber.
6: It seems rather useless if you refuse excellent offers in such a fashion. You can hardly expect us to exert ourselves to find another such opening for you. Good day to you, Miss Hunter. Show the next young lady in, if you please.
4: Well, Mr. Holmes, when I got back to my lodgings and found little enough in the cupboard and unpaid bills on the table, I began to ask myself whether I had not been rather foolish. After 2 days, I was going to ask whether the place was still open, and then I received a letter from Mr. Rucastle, offering me £120 a year.
3: Good Lord.
4: He said his wife was attracted by my description and was anxious for me to come. He was firm about my hair, but hoped that the increased salary might recompense me.
3: And that was all?
4: He said that his wife wished me to wear a particular electric blue dress indoors in the mornings.
7: Sounds very peculiar to me.
4: It belonged to his daughter, who has gone to Philadelphia.
3: Odder still.
4: I have made up my mind to accept, Mr. Holmes. I thought, however, that before taking the final step, I should like to submit the whole matter to your consideration.
3: Well, Miss Hunter, if your mind is made up, that settles the question.
4: But you would not advise me to refuse.
3: I confess it is not a situation I should like a sister of mine to apply for.
4: But the money, Mr. Holmes, the money!
3: But that is what makes me uneasy. Why should they give you £120 a year when they could have their pick for £40?
4: Well, there seems to me to be only one possible explanation. Mr. Rucastle seemed to be a very kind, good-natured man. Is it not possible that his wife is a lunatic? That he humours her fancies in every way to prevent an outbreak?
3: Even if that were so, it does not seem to me to be a very nice household for a young lady.
7: I agree.
4: I thought that if I told you all the circumstances, you would understand afterwards if I wanted your help. I should feel so much stronger if I felt that you were behind me.
3: Oh, you may carry that feeling away with you at any time, day or night. A telegram would bring me to your help.
4: Oh, then that is enough for me. I shall go down to Hampshire quite easy in my mind now. My poor hair will be shorn tonight. And I shall leave for Winchester tomorrow. Thank you, Mr. Holmes. You have been most considerate and reassuring.
3: Your little problem promises to be the most interesting which has come my way for months. You may rely on me.
4: Good day, gentlemen.
7: Good day, Miss Hunter. This, she seems to be a young lady well able to take care of herself.
3: She will need to be. I am much mistaken if we do not hear from her before many days have passed.
2: Holmes, I'm thinking of turning in.
8: What?
2: You're going to be at that all night?
8: I rather fancy so.
2: What is it?
8: Acetone analysis.
2: Oh.
8: Now, be a good fellow, will you, and let me get on with it.
2: Good night, then. Telegram, Holmes.
8: From Miss Hunter.
2: Do you think so?
8: Get the Bradshaw, will you, Watson?
2: What does she say?
8: Please be at the Black Swan Hotel at Winchester midday tomorrow. Do come. I am at my wit's end. Will you come with me?
2: Yes, of course. There's a train at 9:30. It is due in at Winchester at 11:30.
9: Everything looks so bright and clear on a day like this. Look at the roofs of that farm over there.
8: You know, Watson, that is one of the curses of a mind with a turn like mine. I look at those farmhouses, and the only thought which comes to me is of the impunity with which crime may be committed there.
9: Oh, horrifying.
8: They always fill me with a certain horror. It is my belief, Watson, founded upon my experience, that the lowest and vilest alleys in London do not present a more dreadful record of sin than does the smiling and beautiful countryside.
9: But how can you possibly maintain such an idea?
8: The reason is very obvious. The pressure of public opinion can do in the town what the law cannot accomplish. There is no lane so vile that the scream of a tortured child or the thud of a drunkard's blow does not beget sympathy and indignation among the neighbours. And then the whole machinery of justice is ever so close that a word of complaint can set it going. And there is but a step between the crime and the dock. But look at these lonely houses, each in its own fields, filled for the most part with poor, ignorant folk who know little of the law. Think of the deeds of hellish cruelty, the hidden wickedness which may go on year in, year out in such places, and none the wiser. Had this lady who appeals to us for help gone to live in Winchester, I should never have had a fear for her. It is the 5 miles of country which makes the danger. Still, it is clear that she is not personally threatened.
9: No. If she can come to Winchester to meet us, she can get away.
8: Quite so. She has her freedom.
9: What can be the matter, then? Can you suggest no explanation?
8: I have devised 7 separate explanations, each one of which would cover the facts as far as we know them. But which of these is correct can only be determined by the fresh information which shall no doubt be waiting for us. Ah, well, there is the tower of the cathedral, and we shall learn soon enough what is driving Miss Hunter out of her wits.
4: Mr. Holmes, my theory which I mentioned at Baker Street has no foundation. Mrs. Rucastle is not mad. She is silent and morose, but sane enough, and much younger than her husband.
3: Is she his second wife, huh?
4: Yes. Alice, the daughter of his first wife, left for Philadelphia because she had an unreasoning aversion for her stepmother.
3: How do you know that?
4: Mr. Rucastle told me.
3: And what about your little charge?
4: I have never seen so utterly spoilt and so ill-natured a creature. One moment he's in a savage fit of passion, the next he's sulky. His only amusement is in giving pain. He pulls the wings off flies. He traps birds and mice and then torments them. But he has little to do with my story.
3: Oh, I'm glad of all details, whether they seem to you to be relevant or not. Now, what about the servants?
4: There are 2, a man and his wife. Toller is a rough, uncouth man. He smells of drink all the time, yet no one seems to take any notice. His wife is very tall and strong, sour-faced, as silent as Mrs. Rucastle, but even less amiable.
3: Mm-hmm. Now, to your story.
4: For the first day or two, life was very quiet. And then, on the third day, Mrs. Rucastle came down after breakfast and whispered something to her husband.
10: Of course, my dear. Miss Hunter, we are very much obliged to you for falling in with our little whims so far as to cut your hair. I assure you it has not detracted one iota from your appearance. Now, let us see how the electric blue dress will become you. You will find it laid out on the bed in your room.
4: It had obviously been worn before, but it could not have been a better fit if I had been measured for it. I went down to the drawing room, which stretches along the whole of the front of the house. There are three long windows which go right down to the floor. A chair had been placed close to the central window with its back turned towards it.
10: Be so kind as to sit down here, Miss Hunter. The dress looks well on her, doesn't it, my dear?
11: It is all that we could have desired.
10: Do you read Punch, Miss Hunter?
12: Rarely, Mr. Rucastle.
10: Then you do not know the anecdote of the curate's egg.
12: Curate's egg?
10: A curate was taking breakfast at the table of his bishop, and his egg turned out to be a bad one. I'm afraid you've got a bad egg, said the bishop. No, no, my lord, I assure you, stammered the curate. Parts of it are excellent. Oh, the man summoning the steward. Look here, steward, if this is coffee, I want tea. But if this is tea, I wish for coffee. Oh, the man who wrote to the paper, I used your soap 2 years ago, since when I have used no other.
4: I laughed until I was quite weary, but Mrs. Rucastle never so much as smiled. 2 days later, we went through the same performance. You can imagine how curious I became. They were always very careful to turn my face away from the window, so that I began to be consumed with desire to see what was behind my back. My hand mirror had been broken, and on the next occasion I concealed a piece of glass in my handkerchief. In the midst of my laughter, I put the handkerchief to my eyes and was able, with a little management, to see all that was happening. Yeah. The Southampton Road runs past the house, and there was a man standing there looking in earnestly at me. I lowered my handkerchief and saw Mrs. Rucastle's eyes fixed upon me.
11: Jethro, there is some impertinent fellow on the road there who is staring at Miss Hunter.
10: No friend of yours, I trust.
12: I know no one in these parts.
10: Then kindly turn round and motion him to go away.
4: I did as I was told, Mr. Holmes, and the same instant Mrs. Rucastle drew down the blind. That was a week ago, and since then I have not sat again in that window, nor have I worn the blue dress.
8: Pray continue, Miss Hunter. The whole story has the most fascinating features.
4: My next experience was a very strange one. I felt rather sentimental about my hair, and I kept it in a coil at the bottom of my trunk. Some days ago, I was going through an old chest of drawers in my room. The bottom drawer was locked, but I had a key that fitted it. You will never guess what I found inside.
8: Pray enlighten us.
4: It was my coil of hair. Or rather, it wasn't, for mine was still in my trunk, but I assure you it was absolutely identical. Isn't that extraordinary?
8: Extraordinary.
4: My suspicions were thoroughly aroused, Mr. Holmes, and I decided to explore the house. But I had to be careful because of the dog.
8: Dog?
4: A giant mastiff. It's kept locked up in an outhouse by the kitchen during the day, but they let it out at nights to patrol the grounds. I saw it the other night, in the moonlight, by the copper beeches. It is as big as a calf.
8: But what is it they're plotting?
4: That's just the point, Mr. Holmes. The north wing of the house is uninhabited. But I noticed that one of the windows is kept shuttered. Mr. Rucastle told me that he used it as a dark room, but I felt sure there was something about it that I was not meant to know. Yesterday, I decided to have a look at it.
7: How very brave of you.
4: The north wing is always kept locked. In the evening, I saw Toller coming out of there carrying a black linen bag. He was very drunk, and he left the key in the door. I turned the key, and I went in. There was a little passage in front of me. It was unpapered and uncarpeted. Round the corner, there were three doors. The centre door was closed and barricaded with one of the bars of an iron bed, padlocked to a ring in the wall. Suddenly, I heard a noise within the room. My nerves failed me completely and I ran.

0: failed me completely, and I ran.
1: Dear Miss Hunter, I thought it must be you when I saw the door open.
0: I'm so frightened.
1: My dear young lady, what has frightened you?
0: I was foolish enough to go into the North Wing. It was so lonely and eerie that I was scared out of my wits.
1: Only that?
0: What do you mean?
1: Why do you think I locked this door?
0: I can't imagine.
1: To keep people out who have no business there.
0: I'm sure if I'd known.
1: Well, you know now, and if you ever put your foot over that threshold again, I'll throw you to the Mastiff.
0: And that is why I sent you the wire, Mr. Holmes. It was easy enough to get away this morning, but I must be back by 3, for Mr. and Mrs. Rucastle are going out for the evening.
2: Indeed. Now, tell me, Miss Hunter, in what state was Toller when you left this morning?
0: He was hopelessly drunk. Ah. I heard his wife say she could do nothing with him.
2: Is there a cellar with a good strong lock?
0: Yes, the wine cellar.
2: Now, you seem to have acted all through this matter like a brave and sensible girl. Do you think you can perform one more feat?
0: I will try.
2: Watson and I will be at the Copper Beeches at 7 o'clock, by which time the Rucastles will have departed and Toller, I trust, will be incapable. There remains only Mrs. Toller. If you can contrive to send her into the cellar and then turn the key upon her, you would facilitate matters immensely.
0: I'll do it.
2: I am sure that you understand there is only one possible explanation. You were brought to the Copper Beeches to impersonate the person who is imprisoned in that room. Alice, the daughter of Mr. Rucastle's first marriage, who is supposed to be in Philadelphia. Her hair had been cut off, possibly in some illness, and that is why yours had to be sacrificed also. It was her tresses that you found.
0: And the blue dress?
2: Was obviously well known to her fiancé, the man who watched you from the road. Mr. Rucastle made you laugh so that he would think you were perfectly happy and made you motion him to go away. The dog is let loose at night as a further precaution. So much is fairly clear. The most serious point in the case is the disposition of the child.
3: What has that to do with it?
2: As a medical man, you frequently gain light on the tendencies of a child by studying the parents.
3: Yes.
2: The reverse holds true. The child is abnormally cruel, which bodes ill for the girl who is in the parents' power. However, you must hasten away, Miss Hunter. At 7 o'clock, we will be with you. Well, Miss Hunter, have you managed it?
0: Don't you hear? That is Mrs. Toller in the cellar. Ah. Her husband is flat out on the kitchen rug. Here are his keys.
2: You've done well indeed. Now lead the way, and we shall soon see the end of this black business.
0: This is the door to the North Wing, the one that Toller left open. Down this passage. This is the door to the shuttered room, Mr. Holmes.
2: Well, the bar across it should not constitute too grave an obstacle. We can simply cut the cord which holds it in position. Remove the bar, Watson, if you please. Now, try this one. Nope. Nor that one either. No, these are the only keys, Miss Hunter.
0: Oh, yes.
2: Yes, the scoundrel must keep it always with him. No sound from within. I trust that we're not too late. Watson, I shall need your shoulder to help break down the door. Stand away, Miss Hunter. You ready, Watson?
4: Ready.
0: She's gone!
2: There's been some villainy here. Rucastle has guessed your intentions, Miss Hunter, and has carried off his victim.
0: But how?
2: Aye, through the skylight.
4: Ah,
2: we shall soon see how he managed it. He's so good as to help me out. What's this?
4: Yes. Here's the end of a long light ladder against the eaves. Ah. That's how he did it.
0: But that is impossible. The ladder was not there when the Rucastles went away.
4: It is certainly curious. It must have been quite an athletic feat for someone of Mr. Rucastle's constitution.
3: Then why carry her away from the outside when he could perfectly easily unlock the door?
4: I can only conceive that he wanted to confuse Miss Hunter. He pretended to go away and then returned secretly and abducted his daughter. He is a clever and dangerous man. I should not be very much surprised if this were he whose step is on the stairs!
2: Watson, I think that it would be as well for you to have your pistol ready.
3: Very well.

0: What have you done with your daughter?
1: Where is she? It is for me to ask you that, you thieves. Spies and thieves! I have caught you! You are in my power now, and I know how to serve you.
2: He's gone for the gun!
3: I have my revolver, Miss Pepper.
0: The grenade is going under the front door.
1: Oh, my God, my God. The dog's got loose. It's 2 days since he was fed. Yes, oh, ah, he's got the master.
0: So?
4: Collar. It is Collar, I presume.
1: Yes, sir.
4: Go and release your wife from the cellar. Here are the keys.
1: Yes, sir.
4: Now, Watson, let us see what can be done for the wretched Rucastle.
5: It is a pity you didn't let me know what you were planning. For I would have told you that your pains were wasted.
6: It is clear that Mrs. Toller knows more about this business than any of us.
5: I will soon explain it all to you, sir. I'd have done so sooner if I'd not been locked in the cellar.
6: Now just sit yourself down, Mrs. Toller, and tell us what happened.
5: Miss Alice was not a happy girl. Her father never treated her right after he married again, and it got much worse after she met that Mr. Fowler.
7: Her fiancé?
5: She met him at a friend's house. It seems she had rights of her own by her mother's will, and Mr. Rucastle was determined the money shouldn't go out of the house. He wanted her to sign a paper so that he could have the use of her money, even if she married, but she wouldn't do it. He kept going on at her until the poor thing got brain fever and had to have all her lovely hair cut off. But that young Mr. Fowler, he stuck to her as true as a man could be.
6: And so Rucastle locked up his daughter and got Miss Hunter down from London to impersonate her.
5: That was it, sir.
6: But Mr. Fowler, being a determined man, sought out your acquaintance and persuaded you, by certain arguments, metallic or otherwise, that your interests were the same as his.
5: Mr. Fowler was always a very kind-spoken, free-handed gentleman.
6: And in this way he managed that your good man should have no want of drink and that a ladder should be ready at the moment when your master had gone out.
5: You might have been there all the time, sir. You have it, just as it happened.
6: Well, let us trust that after so many tribulations, they may find happiness. Watson, will that blackguard Rucastle live?
1: His throat is badly torn, but I fancy he'll survive.
6: Yes. Oh, if I'm not mistaken, the country surgeon is arriving with a distressed-looking woman whom I take to be Mrs. Rucastle. Our being here may be considered somewhat questionable. I think it is high time that we escorted Miss Hunter back to Winchester.
8: That was Barry Foster as Sherlock Holmes and David Buck as Dr. Watson in The Copper Beeches by Sir Arthur Conan Doyle. Dramatized for radio by Michael Bakewell. Violet Hunter was played by Rosemary McHale, Jethro Rucastle by Tony Church, and Mrs. Toller by Zena Walker. Miss Stoper, Irene Sutcliffe, Mrs. Rucastle, Stella Tanner, and Toller by William Edel. The play was directed in our Birmingham studios by Vanessa Whitburn.
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17: Calling all detectives. A murdered puppeteer, a missing marionette, and a play that was changed during performance. Those are the exhibits on this page from my casebook. The Casebook of Jerry Browning, Private Detective. A private detective like me, Jerry Browning, is always afraid of an easy case. Generally, there are too many strings attached to it. The backstage of Martini's Marionette Theater was deserted, except for seven cops, the coroner, six newspaper men, and a handful of photographers. I joined Lieutenant Dawson of the homicide squad alongside the body of the murdered man. Giuseppe Martini lay sprawled behind a wooden frame that served as a stage for his marionette performances. From his lifeless hands dangled several wooden strips with a mass of strings leading to a bunch of wooden dolls. Dawson turned to me.
7: Jerry, for once we've got an easy case. Martini was rehearsing when he was shot. All we've got to do is ask the watchman who was out front during the rehearsal, and we've got the killer.
17: The watchman walked up to us.
7: I don't know nothing, mister. I heard the shot, figured it was part of the show. Anyway, nobody was in the theater.
17: My fingers played with the twisted cords wrapped around Martini's fingers. I began untangling them. Kept at it until I had all the cords straightened. Then,
7: hey, Dawson, come here a second.
17: Dawson, there are five marionettes here, but Martini is holding the strings for six. Before you find your missing murderer, I think you'll have to find a missing marionette. When I straightened the strings entangling the body of a dead puppeteer, I discovered that one marionette was missing. Dawson, I think I'll try to find out something about marionettes. I drove to Sutton Lane and walked into a shop that looked like an illustration for Pinocchio. An old woodcarver was sitting in a bench surrounded by marionettes of all sizes and character. Mr. Sato, I understand you're the best marionette maker in the business. Sato bowed.
7: If you will, tell me what you require.
17: Just a little information about marionettes.
7: Marionettes are as old as civilization, sir. From Italy comes the name. So lifelike were the dolls. People call them Little Maries. Marionettes.
17: Warming to his subject, the little man told me that the Italian marionette clown, Punchinello, was the great-grandfather of the English character, Punch. After a while, I stopped the flow of words. Mr. Sato, I wonder if you could tell me who are the most outstanding marionette showmen in town. Sato wrote down three names. The name of Giuseppe Martini was not on the list. I drove to the first address, the Empire Theater, asked for Henry Gordon, went to his dressing room. I suppose you've heard about Martini being killed? Gordon nodded and I went on. I'd like to know something about a certain kind of act Martini did with six marionettes. Gordon shrugged.
7: Sally, I'm a modernist. Don't do that classic routine stuff. My dolls ride bikes, smoke cigars, play the piano, all trick stuff. Then why don't you go see Professor Bolina?
17: Bolina was the third name on my list. I tried a long shot with the second name. How about Jojo Whitten? Gordon's face turned red.
7: That phony calls himself a modernist like me. Me, the great Gordon. The only thing modern about Whitten is the way he racketeers, trading on my reputation.
17: I left Gordon still burning and headed for an interview with Jojo Whitten. I found him in a rooming house. Whitten's rage topped Gordon's.
18: Gordon, what are that ham's doing stunts I've forgotten?
17: I'm sorry, Mr. Browning. I know you're not interested in this kind of marionette showmanship. When it comes to that classical stuff, your man is Professor Bolina, greatest showman of them all. Another theater, another dressing room. Professor Bolina wasn't due until 7 o'clock, so I spent the next 40 minutes with a book, reading standard marionette comedies translated from Italian to English, and found the one Martini must have been rehearsing. Then Bolina made a grand entrance, flung his arms wide.
19: Ah, my friend! Good evening, good evening. Gladly will I give you my autograph.
17: I thanked him, mentioned that I'd heard he was an authority on classic marionette drama. Bolina struck a pose.
19: All the world's a stage, Shakespeare. Did you know Shakespeare loved the marionettes? His Midsummer Night's Dream and Julius Caesar were written expressly for marionettes.
17: I thought, here we go again. So I cut through the lecture with, Professor, have you heard that Martini was killed? The professor bowed his head.
19: Alas, the world has lost the greatest showman of them all.
17: It was a familiar phrase. The same one Jojo Whitten had used about Professor Bolyana. You can help me, Professor. When he died, Martini was rehearsing. I've done some checking and think he was rehearsing the classic play called Heart of Harlequin. If you would do it for me, it might help me understand what happened.
19: Without properties or background, that is difficult, but to help Martini, I cannot refuse.
17: He opened the trunk, started taking out marionettes.
19: Here is a happy harlequin, a pretty Columbine, the brave captain, Punchinello, Scapir, and a silly pantaloon.
17: There were six marionettes. Five exactly like those belonging to the dead Martini. The sixth, the one missing from Martini's collection, was Pantaloon. The professor arranged the strings and began to manipulate the doll, speaking as Pantaloon.
19: I, Pantaloon, can do everything, eat, drink, sleep. The only fault I have is that I do not like work. I am not a thief. I am a clever mathematician who finds things before the masters lose them.
17: I waited for Punchinello to beat up Pantaloon, but he never did. Finally, the performance ended with Pantaloon strutting off stage.
19: How do you like it, Mr. Browning?
17: I like it fine. Professor Bolyana, you're under arrest for murder. He confessed, finally.
19: Martini stole my act, copied my marionettes, so I killed him with the marionette.
17: That's exactly what he'd done. Substituted a new head for Martini's Pantaloon and loaded it with a mechanism that would fire a bullet straight up at Martini just when Punchinello beat Pantaloon over the head. The explosion blew the marionette to bits. In his own performance, for me, the professor changed the story of the play and let Pantaloon escape the beating that might have aroused my suspicions. What the professor didn't know was that I was suspicious anyway because of his unprofessional lack of jealousy when I asked him about Martini. Like I said, there is such a thing as a simple case, but only when you catch the criminal in his act.

0: South, south. Oh, the big red letters stand for the Jell-O family. Oh, the big red letters stand for the Jell-O family. That's Jell-O.
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7: Does not pay. 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Please don't shoot.
8: Keep your hands up and nobody will get hurt. Where's your cash?
7: In the desk, in that corner.
8: I'll get it. Make him give you the keys to the jalopy, Jeff.
7: Hurry, Lucy. You, give me the keys to that car.
9: It's not mine. I only fixed it.
7: One's good?
9: Yeah, good. Don't hit me. Don't touch
7: Shut
9: me.
7: Shut up.
9: Give
7: me the keys.
9: Here. Keep away from me.
8: $40, Jeff. More cash we've seen in years. Got the keys?

In the interest of good citizenship and law enforcement, we present Crime Does Not Pay, based on the famous Metro-Goldwyn-Mayer series of short subjects. In just a moment, you will hear The Second Hand Pistol, starring Nancy Coleman.

0: The background was a mining town in the hills of West Virginia. Coal dust, tar paper shacks, a dozen brothers and sisters. Marriage came at 15 because there was no room left in the house. A child was born at 16. 8 years later, the struggle for existence brought mother and child alone to a nearby railroad town where there was a job for the mother. This was Lucy Minden, who took up with Jeff Gardner to try again. With Jeff Gardner, a lost and lonely soul like herself.
1: Ma, is Daddy Jeff crying?
2: Dodie, go in the back and play.
1: Why is Daddy Jeff crying, Ma?
2: Dodie, go in the back and play.
3: Nah, let him stay, Lucy. Let him stay and find out what we're up against.
2: Dodie, I told you something.
1: Yes, Ma, I'm going.
2: I'm going out, Jeff.
3: What for? What's the use?
2: We've got to have some cash money. I'll get it.
3: No. You hear me? No.
2: I never was good enough for you, Jeff.
3: You? Not good enough for me? What'd I ever bring you?
2: We were happy, Jeff. We are happy together.
3: The first time you waited on me in the station diner, you knew I was broke, but you made me eat. That was the first decent thing anybody done for me in years.
2: I liked your looks right off, Jeff. I knew you were better than me. You weren't born in no mine shanty.
3: What's happened since we cook up together? What?
2: We had some good times.
3: Yeah, but mostly bad. You try to be a salesman, nobody buys. You work at anything, even track walking. Anything to make a dollar for your woman and her kid. You get hurt on the job. You're out 3 months. You come back. The job's gone. No money. No food in the house. Not even a lump of coal. In the mine country.
2: I'm going out, Jeff.
3: No, you're not. Lucy, we've tried. We've tried every way we know and a few we didn't know, to be honest. If I can't earn for you two honest, then I'll be dishonest.
2: How? What can we do?
3: I've been thinking. Thinking like crazy. It's coming on spring. I can pawn the coats. My suit. The jeans will do it later. But what I get, I'll buy a gun, Lucy. They used to say out west long ago, Smith and Wesson make all men equal.
2: We'll pawn the coats, Jeff. We'll buy two guns.
3: No. Not you.
2: We promised each other, Jeff. Never nothing we didn't do together. We'll buy two guns, Jeff.

0: That's all I can let you have. $6.75. It's more than the old clothes are worth.
1: Take it, Jeff. You won't go no higher. I know him.
0: All right. Six and sixpence. Come on, Lucy.
1: We're going to buy something.
0: You sell? Now you want to buy. What?
1: Those on the shelf behind you.
0: Those guns are registered. You show me your license, we might make a deal. No deal.
1: You know we have no licenses. Anything else you got? Without a license?
0: Maybe. Old, not guaranteed.
1: How much for two and a few shells?
0: Six and six bits.
1: Five.
0: One for five. The other one I'll throw in. For $1.75.
1: Five for both.
0: Two for six. What do you need money for? You'll get more soon.
1: I never thought of that.
0: A deal. Two second-hand pistols, $6.

0: am. What can I do for you?
1: Two quarts of milk, a quarter pound of butter.
0: Certainly. Anything else?
1: Everything you've got in the cash register.
2: Well, I open the register, buddy. This is a sticker. Pass.
3: Yeah, of course. Don't have to hold the gun that close. Here.
2: Frank, grab the cash, Lucy. I got the bundles. We got you covered. Don't move, buddy.
1: $11 is all. Business can't be so good.
2: Come on, Lucy.
1: Wait. He's got chocolate candy. Daddy ain't had no chocolate candy in almost a year. He's got 5 pieces. All right, Jeff. Let's go home and be Dodie.
4: Maud, I'm sleepy.
1: And you go lie on your bed. Sure you don't want any more chocolate candy?
4: Sure, Ma. That was good, Ma. We gonna have supper, too?
1: You bet we are, Dodie. You'll see. Scoot now.
4: Of course. That was good. Real good.
2: Lucy, come here a minute.
1: Just seen Dodie in bed. What is it, Jeff?
2: Out here on the back porch. Thought we ought to try them guns.
1: You got them out here?
2: Uh-huh. Loaded, too. Which one you want?
1: Makes no difference. That one.
2: Okay. Point it out that way. Ready?
1: Uh-huh.
2: Then shoot. Darn, things ain't no good at all.
1: Then let's go back to that pawn shop and get 2 guns that'll shoot.

0: You two again?
1: Yeah.
2: Here, those two pistols you sold us, they don't work.
0: I told you, not guaranteed.
1: We want two that'll work.
0: No swap.
2: How much for these?
0: $2.
2: We paid you six.
0: Now you told me they don't work, the price comes down. $2.
1: I ought to bust you one.
2: Take the $2, Jeff.
0: There.
2: Now we want two that'll work. Guaranteed.
0: $7.50 apiece.
2: Give you five.
0: Seven.
2: Six. That's as far as we go, or we take our business.
0: Six out. Apiece. For two pistols. That works.
3: Don't shoot. Please, don't shoot.
2: Keep your hands up and nobody will get hurt. Where's your cash?
3: In the desk. In that corner there.
2: I'll get it. Make him give you the keys to the Zulati ship.
3: Hurry, Luce. You, give me the keys to that car.
4: Well, it's not mine. I only fixed it.
3: Runs good?
4: Yeah. Good. Don't hit me. Don't touch
3: Shut
4: me.
3: Shut up. Give me the keys.
4: Here. Keep away from me.
2: $40, Jeff. More cash money we've seen in years. Got the keys? Let's go.
3: Hop in, Lucy. Fast.
2: All set, Jeff. Now let's get Dodie. And we'll never see this rotten town again.

0: trees, Ma.
1: Yes, honey, I know. They're green out here.
2: Dodie, on this side, look at all the cows.
0: Cows are lazy, Daddy Jeff. All they do is sit in the sun.
2: Lucky animals.
1: Right, Jeff. Dodie, honey, tell Ma what I asked you to do.
0: You mean when we stop or something, Ma?
1: Yes, dear.
0: Dodie stays in the back seat. When Daddy Jeff stops the car, Dodie gets down on the floor like tracking Indians and stays there no matter what happens.
1: That's right, dear. You'll do it, too. You promise?
0: I promise, Ma.
2: Lucy, up ahead.
1: Just traffic cops. This crate couldn't break no speed laws.
2: Traffic cops don't block the road like that.
1: If he did it...
2: Cops are teletypes all over. We've got to stop for it. Now listen. Do exactly as I tell you. When we stop, I'll get out. You slide into the driver's seat. If they're looking for us and they catch on, I'll tie them up and you drive like crazy. Understand?
1: I understand, Jeff. Dodie, Daddy Jeff's going to stop.
0: Can I look at the big motorcycles real close, Ma?
1: Dodie, you promised.
0: Yes, Ma. I'm getting down, Ma. Are the cops Indians, Ma?
1: Dodie, please. Please be careful.
3: Sorry, folks, we're stopping everybody.
4: Couple of stick-up artists. Car thieves reported headed this way.
2: I don't mind in the least, officer. Try to stretch my legs.
3: Where you headed, mister?
2: Up the road a piece. Looking for work.
4: Where'd you get this car?
2: It's mine. Why?
4: Because it's the same make, year, and number as the stolen jalopy we're watching for.
3: Let's see your license and registration, fellow.
2: Lucy, drive! Lucy!
5: Look out,
2: Mercy,
0: she's
2: got a gun! Hey,
0: Lucy, don't! Oh! Jeff! Jeff, get in! Get in! Drive, Ma! It's too loud! It's too loud!
2: You killed him!
0: I don't care! I don't care! I will live without you!
2: Ma,
0: why are you crying? Don't cry!
2: All right, Lucy. We tried it on us. Now I guess we're in for it.
6: In just a moment, Crime Does Not Pay will continue with the Secondhand Pistols.

0: Out of the hills of West Virginia and across the border into Ohio rolled Lucy Minden with Dodie and Jeff. A few miles beyond the point where they left the two policemen lying in the road, they stopped the car, made their first swap. On they went, using only the back roads, staying away from towns and cities of any size. For gas and cash and food, they held up small filling stations and stores. They slept in their car. Behind them was a trail of stolen automobiles and rifled cash boxes. And ahead of them, always ahead of them, was the clicking of the teletypes in the police station.
1: There they are again. To all police officers, Pennsylvania, Ohio, West Virginia, Kentucky. Wanted for murder, assault with intent to kill, armed robbery, automobile theft. Couple with child. Last seen driving west on U.S. 60. Description follows.
2: Description follows. Gardner, height 5'8", weight approximately 155. Brown hair, blue eyes, clothing, blue dungarees. Minden, height 5'2", weight approximately 130. Black hair, brown eyes, maybe dressed in men's clothing. All stations alerted. Michigan, Ohio, Indiana, Illinois, Iowa, Missouri. Approach with care. They are desperate.
3: Daddy, Jeff, why is Ma taking so long?
4: I don't know, Dodie.
3: Ma would come. I wish she would.
4: She's coming, Dodie. She just came out of that stationery store.
5: All right, Jeff. I got everything.
4: What took you so long?
5: Drive, Jeff. I'll tell you.
3: So long, Ma.
5: I know, dear, but I got everything. A new cap for Daddy Jeff, and one for me, so my hair won't get dusty. And the newspapers, and a lollipop for you. And guess what, Dodie?
3: Ice cream cone.
5: Oh, not with lollies, dear, no. Look.
3: Ma, it looks almost real, almost like yours.
5: Yes. And caps for it, too. Want me to load it for you?
3: Gee, no, Ma, I know how. Boy, oh, boy. Now I can go bang, bang when you do, Ma.
5: Yes, dear, I know. I know. Only make your make-believe. Please, Dodie.
3: Well, yes, Ma, if you say so.
4: You shouldn't have done it, Lucy. It'll look awful bad.
5: Look bad?
4: Like we was teaching the kid.
5: How much worse can it look? We killed, didn't we?
4: If you'd have done what I asked.
5: I left you with him. Now, Jeff, I'll die first. Anyhow, look, Jeff, we're in the papers. Front page. Hold that couple sought in 7 states. That's us, you and me, in the papers.
4: What else do they say?
5: Known as Jeff Gardner and Lucy Minden, and accompanied by Lucy's child, this couple have terrorized West Virginia, Ohio, Indiana, and Illinois, holding up filling stations, stealing cars. Jeff, up ahead, that hitchhiker. Let's pick him up.
4: What for? Hitchhikers don't have any...
5: Pick him up, Jeff. Don't you see? The cops are looking for a couple and a kid. Not 3 grown-ups and a kid.
4: You're smart, Lucy.
5: You don't have to be smart for that. Just sensible. Besides, I knew the cops out where I was born. They keep looking only for what they're told.
6: Going toward Missouri, folks?
5: We sure are. Hop in. Whereabouts in Missouri are you heading, mister?
6: Why, Hannibal, to be exact.
5: Right along the way. You got a good ride. We're bound for St. Louis.
6: That so?
5: We got to stop down to Bowling Green first. My sister lives there. Well, we got to see her a little bit before we move along.

0: 127 Green Street, Lucy.
1: I know.
2: This where Aunt May lives, Ma?
1: Yes, Dodie. This is where...
2: It's a nice house. Big tree.
0: Sure.
2: What are we sitting in the car for, Ma? Why don't we get out?
0: The kid's right, Lucy. It'll be better short.
1: I know. All right, Dodie. Let's get out. Got everything, Dodie?
2: Uh-huh. Even my pistol. It's keen, Ma. Even if it doesn't make as loud a noise as yours.
1: Shh, darling. All right. Come on now. Daddy Jeff has to take care of the car.
2: All right. Don't take long, Daddy Jeff.
0: I won't. See you, son.
1: Do you remember Aunt May, Dodie?
2: I never saw her, Ma. You know that.
1: Oh, yeah. Must have got... Well, she's nice. Looks like me a little older. A little fatter, I guess.
2: Will she have a bed for us, Ma? Will we sleep in a bed tonight?
1: Yes, dear. You'll sleep in a bed tonight. Oh, dear, I forgot. There's something I need from the dime store.
2: Tonight, Ma?
1: Yes. Dodie, you stay here. I'll ring the doorbell for you. And then you tell Aunt May that your Ma and Daddy Jeff had to go downtown for a minute, and I said for them to take you in until I get back. All right?
2: Sure, I'll tell her.
1: All right. Give me a kiss.
2: Yeah, sure, Ma. Why are you crying, Ma?
1: Who's crying? All right. Here we go. You be good now, understand? Till I get back. Bye, Dodie.
2: Don't be long, will you, Ma? Will you?
1: Drive Jeff, will you? Before I go back to him. Make a complete fool of myself.

0: I don't like it, Jeff.
1: You don't like what?
0: Where that traffic cop let us go.
1: St. Louis is a big city, hon. They ain't expecting us in a big city.
0: We're going to be out here soon.
1: All warehouses must be pretty near the edge of town.
0: Oh, I hope so. Don't ride.
1: Lucy.
0: I said what I told you, Jeff.
1: Turn or right through.
0: They'll have a side street covered. Try to get us from behind, too.
1: You ready?
0: I'll have to hang on to the rear. Give me the gun.
1: My pocket.
0: Got it.
1: Here we go again, hon. Fire back at him, Lucy. Fire.
0: Not unless I have to.
1: It's just my shoulder. I can try.
0: That'll teach him to hurt you.

0: Not much more, Lucy. We make it to that rock and they'll never get us out.
1: I know. Until we starve to death.
0: Maybe we'll be able to make a deal with them.
1: Oh, they won't make any deals. You saw the papers. When they tried to stop us back in New Mexico, they shot one of their own.
0: Here we are. Up you go.
1: Made it. You get shot in St. Louis, but I'm the one who's played out in Arizona.
0: You'll be fine after you rest a bit. My shoulder's perfect. You fixed it good in that room in Joplin.
1: We slept in a bed. Funny, I never thought I'd get out of Virginia. Look at all the places we've been.
0: Getting pretty close. I can see some of them moving. They must have rifles. They look so small.
1: More on this side. What do you say they call a place like this? Stuck up in the middle of a flatland?
0: A mesa. Fell at the last gas station, told me. I sure hated to ditch that last station wagon. Sure was a beautiful car. Sure ain't coming any closer.
1: They're more scared than we are.
0: One of them's yelling at us.
2: Up there, you! You got 1 minute. Come down or we'll blast you out. It's around it. You got 1 minute, and then we open fire. The plane spotted you. Think of your mind. 1 minute from now.
1: It's no use, Jeff. We gotta quit.
0: I know. I didn't tell you. We haven't even got 2 shells left for the guns.
1: Jeff, one thing you gotta promise.
0: I promise. What is it?
1: After everything we've been through together, you won't try to take the whole blame. I couldn't stand it. Not to go, and you go. Promise, Jeff.
0: I promised before you asked, didn't I? We didn't have no chance. Not since we knocked over those cops back home. I knew that.
1: We didn't have no chance long before that, Jeff. I knew that. All right, Jeff. Tell him we're

does not pay. Nancy Coleman, who has starred as Lucy Minden in The Second Hand Pistols, will be back with you in just a moment.

0: Now here in person is Nancy Coleman.
1: I think it is important to this story of Lucy Minden and Jeff Gardner that we point out that these two turned to crime only after a long and fruitless struggle to find a means for a decent existence, honestly. Lucy and Jeff had the traditional 3 strikes on them before they started, simply because of the kind of life into which they were born. Such living conditions can and must be corrected in this great country of ours. We cannot afford to lose good mothers and decent fathers to lives of crime. Not when they can be given proper opportunities at so little cost. When the Lucys and the Jeffs of our country turn to lawbreaking because they feel there's no other way, it is as much for society as a whole as for this kind of criminal that in the end, crime does not pay.
0: Thank you, Miss Coleman. 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Technical advisor is Burton D. Turkus. The events, characters, and names used in the story you've just heard are fictitious. Any similarity is purely coincidental.

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2: If you like high adventure, come with me. If you like the stealth of intrigue, come with me. If you like blood and thunder, come with me.
1: But first, listen to a word from our sponsor. The City of the Dead. There are 10,000 citizens in the City of the Dead, each with a white marble slab indicating each residence. The gates of the City of the Dead have long been closed to newcomers. It is a city whose population has remained unchanged for the last 10 years. And the mayor of this city is Joshua Friday. Some call him caretaker of the old cemetery in the valley. But anyone who knows Joshua Friday at all calls him mayor. He is the only living person in the City of the Dead. That is, unless you care to include Lammy Fink, a slow-witted fellow who does kitchen police duty and a little gardening in the city during the day and retires beyond its precincts at night. The City of the Dead lies in a tiny valley 25 miles from the suburb of a great city. It is off the main highway and completely isolated from the world. But now it's 9 o'clock on a moonlit, windy night in October.
3: Come on, get out of that car. You heard me.
4: What do you want?
3: You want me to plug you?
5: Oh, Jimmy, do what he says.
3: You too, girl, get out.
5: You let go of me.
4: You let that girl alone.
3: And get out of the car, both of you. Yeah, now start walking. No, the other way.
5: But that's toward the graveyard.
3: You heard me, and don't look back or they'll pick up your bodies in the morgue wagon in the morning. Now get moving.
5: Jimmy, what's happening to us?
4: Keep walking. Don't look around.
5: They've stolen your machine.
4: I know it, Phyllis. I couldn't tackle two armed men.
5: Well, of course you couldn't.
4: Shouldn't have parked way out here in the country.
5: But it was nice. It was so still in the moonlight. Who do you suppose they were?
4: Probably car thieves. They didn't touch us.
5: Jimmy.
4: Church bell.
5: Well, there aren't any churches around here.
4: Oh, sure there is. That little old church down at the other end of the valley.
5: Well, but that's all falling to pieces. It hasn't been used for years.
4: That's right. Funny, isn't it?
5: Jimmy, I'm scared. Do we have to go on?
4: Well, look, Phyllis, there's a light ahead of us. You know what it is?
5: No. Oh, Jimmy, what's that?
4: Quick, get off the road, behind those bushes. Get down.
5: Oh, Jimmy, what was that? What was... Oh, I wish we were home.
4: Don't talk so loud, Phyllis. That fellow acted as though he were being chased.
5: Chased?
4: Well, listen. Don't hear anything, do you?
5: No.
4: I mean, come on. Keep on the grass. Well,
5: where are we going?
4: You saw that light. I just remembered that the caretaker of the City of the Dead lives around here somewhere. That must be his place.
5: Well, I don't like that name.
4: What? City of the Dead?
5: Yes. Graveyard's bad enough.
4: Well, anyway, we'll get him to let us use his phone and call the police and have a car sent out for us. Well, there, you can see the outline of the house among the trees. See it?
5: Uh-huh. Looks awfully lonesome, doesn't it?
4: Mm.
5: Look, what are those?
4: We're inside the City of the Dead. Those are the tombstones glistening in the moonlight.
5: I don't like it, Jimmy.
4: Oh, here's the door.
5: Oh, Jimmy, don't leave me.
4: I'm right here in the shadow.
5: He doesn't answer.
4: It's funny.
6: What do you want?
5: Oh,
4: hey,
5: no.
4: Hey, where did you come from?
6: What do you want?
4: Are you the caretaker?
6: Supposing I am.
4: Oh, what made you sneak up on us from behind?
6: That you making that crazy noise.
4: What noise? Oh, you mean the man crying?
6: Oh, so it was you.
4: Oh, no, it wasn't. He passed us down the road. He was scared.
6: What are you doing here?
4: Why, our car was stolen from us.
6: Oh, stolen? Hi, Doc. Open the door.
4: Yes. Two men held us up. We want to phone to the city for help.
6: Do you hear, Doc?
7: They're coming, man. Oh, here. Well, what have you there, man?
6: Go on in, you two.
4: Yes, sir.
6: Lock up again, will you, Doc?
7: Sure. Were they the ones kicking up the rumpus?
6: Tell a queer story. Here, you two, sit down. Said the car was stolen, Doc. Who stole it?
4: Well, I don't know. Just two gunmen.
6: Yeah.
7: Here, Mayor, you better let me do the questioning. We'll get further.
6: Go ahead.
7: What's your name, son?
4: James Parker, sir, and this is Miss Phyllis Carroll.
7: How do you do, Miss Carroll? Now, Mr. Parker, as I understand, you and Miss Carroll were out riding this evening.
5: Uh-huh. We were parked down the road near your house.
6: Parked? What for?
7: No, Mayor.
6: Well, it looks suspicious to me, Doc. With all these other goings.

0: Huh? We were parked down the road near your house.
1: Parked? What for?
2: No, Mayor.
1: Well, it looks suspicious to me, Doc, with all these other goings-on.
2: No, you just don't understand modern young folk, Mayor. You'd better let me do the talking. Now then, you were parked on the edge of the road, I take it?
3: Yes, sir.
2: And then what happened?
3: Well, two men suddenly appeared, one on each side of the car, and told us to put up our hands and get out of the car.
2: They were armed, you say?
3: Yeah, both of them. When we got out, they told us to keep walking in the direction of the graveyard.
1: What's that?
2: Oh, son, don't ever say that word again in front of the Mayor Friday. This is the city of the dead.
3: Oh, yes, sir. Sorry.
2: Yeah, go on.
3: Well, just as we saw the light in the caretaker's...
2: Mayor.
3: Yes, sir. Just as we saw the light in the mayor's house, we heard someone coming down the road as hard as he could run. He was scared.
2: Hysterical, huh?
3: Yes, sir, he was. Crying and sobbing.
0: Oh, Jimmy, you forgot about the bell.
1: Bell?
0: Yes, the church bell. It seemed to come from down at the other end of the city of the dead.
3: I guess it was from the old church down there.
2: You hear that, Mayor?
1: There ain't been no bell in them ruins for 10 years, Doc.
0: No bell? But we heard it.
1: But I tell you...
2: Never mind, Mayor. Now then, son, what happened after that?
3: Well, after the man ran by, we waited a few moments, and we came to the door and knocked. That's all.
2: Oh, I see. What do you make of it, Mayor?
1: Don't like it. Think they're lying.
3: But we're not. Listen, let me call up the police.
2: Police?
1: The police? Listen, I'm mayor of the city of the dead, and what I say goes.
3: Yes, sir.
1: And I ain't never had any police in this city, and I ain't never gonna have.
2: And besides, there isn't any telephone here.
3: But I saw a telephone wire.
2: Son, you heard me say there was no telephone here.
0: Well, but I've got to let my mother know.
2: I'm sorry, Miss Carroll. It seems to be fate.
3: But what are we going to do? No one ever comes by this way.
2: Well, Mayor Friday will put you up for the night, I think. He has a couple of extra rooms, eh, Mayor?
1: Huh? Oh, sure.
0: Oh, but I've got to get home tonight.
2: Now, Miss Carroll, you better just take it all as an adventure and make the best of it. Isn't that right, son?
3: Yeah, I guess so. Maybe if we started to walk back, we could pick up a ride when we hit the main highway.
2: No. We couldn't think of letting you do that. You simply must accept Mayor Friday's hospitality. Now, I'll tell you what. While the mayor is fixing up your rooms, I'll brew us a cup of coffee.
0: But I don't want any coffee.
2: Oh, tut, of course you do. Yeah, there's still a fire in the kitchen stove. And the kettle's almost to a boil. We'll have coffee in a jiffy.
0: But I want to go home.
3: Don't say any more, Phyllis.
0: Jimmy, what does it mean?
3: I don't know. Something's up. I don't get it, but we better play up to him. Pretend like you thought nothing was the matter.
0: Well, are we prisoners?
3: Well, looks like it. Now, don't worry, though. I can take on these two old duffers if I have to.
0: Well, but who is this Doc person?
3: Oh, here he comes.
2: Now then, coffee's all ready. Hey, there you are, Miss Carroll.
0: Thank you.
2: Yeah, and there you are, Mr. Parker.
3: Oh, thank you, sir.
2: And here's some buns. Better if they're hot, but they'll do for this sort of a snack.
0: No, thank you. I'll just have coffee.
3: Sir, I thought that Mr. Mayor Friday lived here alone.
2: You wonder who I am, eh? Well, I'm what your city doctors would call an old codger, I'm afraid. Just an old country doctor. Doc Tuner is what they call me.
3: But I wouldn't think they'd need a physician in the city of the dead.
2: No, the city of the dead isn't my seat of practice. That is, I should say, it wasn't my seat of practice. You see, son, I'm retired now. All my patients are dead.
3: Dead?
0: All of them?
2: Well, it's this way, young folks. I was a family doctor and had my little practice and was like a member of each family that I doctored. I knew all the little troubles and every pain of each of my patients. Never seemed to hanker to add new patients to my clientele, especially as I grew older. More coffee, Miss Carroll?
0: It does taste good.
2: Well, as time went on, I found myself laying more and more of my patients to rest in the city of the dead.
3: But there hasn't been anyone buried in the city of the dead for the last 10 years.
2: Well, this was years ago, son. Well, finally, about 10 years ago, I discovered that all the families I'd doctored were either dead or had moved away. As that I hadn't added any new patients, I was a doctor without a practice.
0: But couldn't you have got more?
2: Oh, suppose I could, but I never made a practice of it, so I didn't hanker to begin trying at my age. I was getting well along, and besides, I had enough to live on.
3: Oh, I see.
2: Which means that you don't see at all. Well, son, as I said, I lost the last of my patients about the time they closed the City of the Dead as a burying place and opened up a newfangled cemetery over on the other side of the city. My last patient just slipped in under the bars, you might say. Last person to be buried here.
0: All your patients are buried in this great the City of the Dead?
2: Everyone.

0: Mountain. So you can see the City of the Dead has a very soft place in my heart. I often come down here and stay a spell with the mayor. It's kind of like being with old friends. Going down there among those little white headstones brings back all the old days to me.
1: And you just happen to be here on a visit tonight?
0: Huh? Oh, yeah, yeah. Oh, here comes the mayor.
2: Well, your room's just ready.
0: Now, that's good. I suppose, Miss Carroll, you'd better take the first room. Mr. Parker, you take the one right next to it. Is that right, ma'am?
2: Don't make no difference.
0: Well, good night. I hope you both sleep well. I'll call you for breakfast.
1: Good night, Dr. Tooner. And you too, Mr. Mayor Friday.
0: Good night, son. And you, Miss Carroll.
3: Yes. Good night.
1: Night, Phil. Remember, I'm right next door.
3: Night, Jim.
0: And now you, son.
1: Yeah. Hi. Hi out there. Hey, what do you mean by locking the door? Oh, Phyllis. Phyllis.
4: Jimmy, is that you?
1: Yes, Phyllis. They've locked me in and the window's barred.
5: Out of the night come two youngsters. Into the web of intrigue woven by two strange old characters they fall. Prisoners of Doc Tooner and Mayor Friday. Just who are. But before we go into that, a word from our sponsor. Having locked Jimmy Parker and Phyllis Carroll in adjoining bedrooms in the caretaker's cottage, old Doc Tooner and Mayor Friday are out among the gravestones investigating.
0: Well, look here, Mayor. We won't be able to find anything down here among the graves this time of night.
2: Yeah, moon's good. Anyway, I know every stick and stone in the City of the Dead. I'll know if anybody's been prowling around.
0: But morning will do just as well.
2: No, it won't. I'm going to look, and if I catch anybody prowling around, well, I got my gun.
0: But if the men got away, as those youngsters said...
2: Supposing they ain't telling the truth. All that nonsense about hearing a church bell.
0: Well, the girl was telling the truth, Mayor. I know the truth when I hear it.
2: Dang funny. Ain't no church bells within 20 miles of here. I tell you, Doc, I'm just going to raise old Ned if I catch anybody bothering any of my citizens. They come to the City of the Dead to rest, and I'm going to see that they get it.
0: No, of course, Mayor, but what gets me is why anyone should want to rob a 10-year-old grave and let... By Jove, Mayor.
2: Huh?
0: Well, never mind now. This is going to take some thinking over. I'll tell you when we get back to the house. Look yonder at the wisp of fog among the stones.
2: Yeah, them's the first bits of fog sweeping down the valley. Another couple of hours and the whole city will be so thick you can cut yourself a hunk.
0: Strange how I love this old place. Those wisps of fog remind me of rays, nice friendly phantoms.
2: Reckon you have the same feel about this place as me. Listen.
0: There's your church bell.
2: But there ain't any bell, I tell you. I seen them take it out of the tower 10 years back when they quit using it.
0: Yeah, maybe your ears are deceiving you, but personally, I hear church bells.
2: Yeah. These are fellas that creeps, don't it?
0: Yeah, it seems to me there are altogether too many mysterious things happening in the City of the Dead, if you get what I mean.
2: I don't.
0: Well, for a city of quiet, decent folk that are supposed to be at their last resting place, there's a beastly lot of nocturnal activity.
2: Listen. Bell stopped.
0: Say, I got a thought, Mayor.
2: Yeah?
0: Why don't you put old Lammy Fink to keep a lookout at night? If he saw a prowler...
2: He'd have a fit. Lammy Fink. That addle brain wouldn't stay in the City of the Dead after dark for anything on earth.
0: Well, to be honest about it, Mayor, it looks to me like the kids are telling the truth. In the morning, we'd better feed them and send them on their way.
2: And have them go home and tell a long rigmarole about auto bandits and hysterical men and phantom church bells and us locking them up for the night?
0: Well, you can't keep them locked up indefinitely. Better turn them loose before any more harm's done.
2: Mighty funny they should show up right at this time. Looks queer to me. Somebody's been monkeying around in the City of the Dead for the last week. Then we up and catch a couple. Don't seem natural to me that they should be innocent.
0: Well, then I lied to them about the telephone. That's something else for them to talk about.
2: Gosh sakes, Doc. If they went to the police with all that, the City of the Dead would be run over with police and thrill hunters for weeks. I ain't gonna have it. What's this? Look here.
0: Man's cap.
2: Yes, it's a cap, all right.
0: Recognize it?
2: Yes.
0: You don't say, Mary.
2: Yes. Belongs to Lammy Fink.
0: Don't tell much. Might have left it here yesterday while he was working.
2: No, he didn't. I was by this way after he left last night. Wasn't here then. And anyway, he was working down at the other end of the city. And again, I seen him when he left after work. And he had it on his head then.
0: Well, those are three pretty definite reasons to make us believe that Lammy Fink isn't so afraid of the City of the Dead after dark as you thought.
2: Mm.
0: Likewise, it rather indicates that Lammy was down here tonight.
2: I know Lammy. He wasn't down here. Not if he could help it, he wasn't.
0: You're a stubborn fellow, Mayor. You deny their church bells even when you hear them. Now you intimate that a man's cap has arrived on the scene without reason or assistance.
2: Well, things ain't like they should be, Doc. Something's the matter. Somebody's desecrating the City of the Dead.
0: Well, the thing to do is to question Lammy tomorrow.
2: Shh, wait, listen.
0: Church bell again. Say, I'm beginning to think you're right about investigating that old church. I'll go down with you tomorrow.
2: I ain't gonna wait till tomorrow. I'm going down there now.
0: Oh, come now, Mayor. It's getting foggier than the deuce. You won't be able to see anything.
2: Going anyway. If there's anything there, I'll see it.
0: Oh, what's the use of chasing phantom church bells this time of night?
2: Don't come if you don't want to. I'm going.
0: Well, if you're going, I might as well go, too.
2: You ain't fidgety at your age, are you, Doc?
0: Who, me? Blamed old fool. Come on.

0: Well, now that we're here, what are you going to do about it? Can't see a blame thing.
1: Got a flashlight, Doc. Always carry one.
0: Dilapidated old ruin. Should have been torn down long ago.
1: Come on, I'll lead.
0: And look out where you step. Every board's full of rottenness. Floor's liable to collapse and let you through.
1: I ought to know that. Been in here often enough.
0: Hey, what in tunket's that?
1: Nothing but the rafters creaking. Can't you feel the whole building sway when the wind blows? It's that old.
0: Yeah, and your whole shebang's likely to crash down on us.
1: Don't reckon so. Keep quiet.
0: What the deuce for? You don't expect to run into anything here, do you? Most folks have better sense than to risk their neck in this kind of place.
1: If a bell rung, somebody rung it.
0: But you said there wasn't any bell.
1: Mm-hmm.
0: Last time I was in here is when we buried old man Burton. He's born 10 years back. You remember old man Burton, Mayor?
1: Yeah.
0: Yeah, walked down this very aisle behind his coffin.
2: Oh, Lord Almighty, Mayor.
1: Just a screech owl, Doc.
0: That's the blamedest noise.
1: Shh, hold it.
0: I told you we should have waited till morning.
1: It ain't nothing. Come on.
0: Where are you going now?
1: We're going to climb up the shear ladder into the belfry.
0: No, we're not.
1: I am.
0: Like as not, one of the rungs will give way and you'll break your neck.
1: I'm going to chance it.
0: Well, then let me go first.
1: No. The shear's my funeral.
0: Well, be careful, Mayor. Listen to those rungs squeak under your weight.
1: Yeah, they'll hold, I guess. Are you coming?
0: Yes, of course. Hold that light down here so I can see what I'm doing. All right. I'm right behind you.
1: All right, Doc.
0: You wait for me at the top of the ladder.
1: Yeah.
0: If anything doing, I might as well be in on it.
1: Yeah. All right, Doc.
0: Yeah, except for a bad case of goose pimples.
1: Now, I'm going to turn on the flashlight. Better crouch down in case there should be anything.
0: I'm crouched.
1: Mm-hmm. Look out! Look out! Huh? What's the matter?
0: Didn't you see it?
1: See what?
0: Whatever made that noise.
1: Them was pigeons. Scared the pie out of them.
0: But I saw a shape, shadows.
1: Yeah, just the pigeons flying around.
0: I don't believe it. I saw something big.
1: Oh. Yeah, where is it then? Couldn't have gone down the ladder. Couldn't have jumped out of the belfry without busting its neck.
0: Yeah, have your own way. Anyway, there isn't any bell up here.
1: Exactly like I told you.
0: So, you see, we had all this monkey business for nothing. You satisfied now?
1: I heard a bell tonight.
0: Yeah, of course you did. So did I.
1: Where did it come from? Ain't no other buildings around for 20 miles.
0: Yeah, looks to me like you've deepened your mystery rather than solved it.
1: Yeah. Look. Cobwebs all over the place. Ain't nobody else been up here for years. Anybody could tell that.
0: Hey, Mayor, let's go back to the house to do our cogitating. I'm not what you'd call comfortable perched up here in this old belfry.
1: Yeah, reckon we might as well go down.
0: Yeah. Glad that's over. I'd make a blamed poor monkey at my age.
1: Come along.
0: Now, where do you think you're going?
1: Well, as long as I'm here, might as well look over the whole place.
0: You're sure anxious to break a leg. You feel how springy these floorboards are? Liable to give away any minute.
1: We'll take a look behind the altar.
0: Yeah, what's back there?
1: Well, it used to be the preacher's study. It was never used, though, after the old bell ringer committed suicide in there.
0: By Jove, Mayor, I'd forgotten about that. Old Sammy Martin hanged himself, didn't he?
1: Yeah.
0: Yeah, locked the study off and never used it after that. Of course I remember now. 15 years ago, if it was a day.
1: It ain't locked no more, don't reckon.
0: Look here, Mayor, I'm not so certain I like this.
1: Like what?
0: Well, we've got a dead bell ringer.
1: Yeah?
0: No, we've got a phantom bell. You think there's any connection?
1: No. You?
0: I hope not.
1: Whoever heard of a doctor being scared of ghosts?
0: I don't recollect saying anything about being frightened. I'm just putting two and two together.
3: Mayor! Where are you? Where's the light? Are you hurt?
4: No, I'm all right. Just broke through the floor and...
3: Hurt? Have you got the light?
4: No. Just skin my shin, blast this rotten place.
3: But the light...
4: Yes, here it is. I hung on to it.
3: My
2: my soul, what was that?
1: Come from the study, didn't it?
2: Yes, sounded so.
1: Shh. Oh, that's only the rafters. Here, help me pull my leg out of this danged hole.
2: Wait a minute until I turn on the light.
1: No, leave it off. You sneak up on the study.
2: What do you mean, sneak up?
1: Here, give me your hand.
2: There you are. Now, look here, Mayor. I've had enough for one night.
1: I'm going to see what made that noise.
2: No fat chance of sneaking up on anything after the crash you made when you fell.
1: We'll sneak up to the door and throw it open.
2: Yeah, and get shot for our trouble.
1: No, we won't. Be lying flat on the floor.
2: Yeah.
1: Yes. Then we'll wriggle into the room.
2: Now, listen, I'm no snake.
1: Then we'll wait until we hear a noise.
2: You're crazy, Mayor.
1: Yes, maybe so. Anyway, as soon as we hear a noise, we'll flash on the light and nab whoever's there.
2: Just as easy as that.
1: Come on now. Don't make a sound. Here's the door. Lie down flat.
2: Right in front of the door?
1: Yes. It swings in. I'm right alongside you.
2: Well, who's going to open the door?
1: I am. I've unlatched it. All I got to do is give it a push.
2: Well, push.
1: What? Ow! Ow! Oh, great jumping seizure. What was that, Doc?
2: Oh, I don't know, but whatever it was, it ran the full length of me.
1: Stepped on you?
2: Stepped on me and dang near ground me into the floor. Stepped smack on my head.
1: Are you hurt?
2: Well, I don't feel any too good.
1: Can you walk?
2: Oh, of course.
1: Well, our ghost seems to have gotten away. Turn on the light. Let's get into the room and look around.
2: Yeah, I could do with some light. There. Mayor, I haven't told you the worst yet.
1: Huh? The worst?
2: Yes, the worst. Mayor, whoever it was that ran over me didn't have shoes on. Look where his nails scratched my face.
1: Oh, gosh almighty, Doc. Wasn't it a man?
2: Well, I tell you, he was barefooted if it was.
1: Gee, Lucy. It'd take claws to make scratches like that. Here, tie your face up with this handkerchief. It's bleeding.
2: Yeah, I hope you're satisfied.
1: Now, just a minute. I want to look around this study. Give me the flashlight.
2: No limit to your curiosity.
1: There it is again. Whatever it is, it's hanging about outside. Look there, Doc. It's the bell rope.
2: Bell rope?
1: Yes, see it? That cloth-footed man, or whatever it is, has been ringing the bell from in here. Look where it disappears through the ceiling.
2: It's a new rope. Hey, Mayor, what are you doing?
1: I'm going to ring that dang bell.
2: Now, you want to prove to yourself that there is a bell, huh?
1: Yeah, of course there's a bell. I always knew there was.
2: Well, go ahead. Pull it. My face hurts.
1: I'll give it a yank and it'll pull the whole contraption down.
2: Well, pull. Pull.
1: Yeah, here goes.
2: Mayor! He's shot. It wasn't a bell. It was a trap.

You have just heard the opening episode of The City of the Dead, especially written and produced for your sponsor by Carlton E. Morse. What is this Clawfoot thing? What is the meaning of the phantom church bell? Why are Jimmy and Phyllis held prisoners? And finally, who shot Mayor Friday? And how and why? The mystery grows deeper and creepier next week with Chapter 2, entitled, I've Dug Up Something Ghastly.

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3: 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Orange juice.
4: 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New Kellogg's Rise and Shine.
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3: 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Wife and 3 pips to support. Thank you.
0: New Kellogg's Rise and Shine. 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
5: 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It's called Cupboard Love. 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See this foil pouch? Keeps it moist and squeezy. 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It's a new kind of cat food. Moist. It's good for you. Like it?
0: New Cupboard Love. What the well-cared-for cat has for dinner.
6: Duel. 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
5: Yes, it's for you. It's your dinner. It's called Cupboard Love. Cupboard Love's different. 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See this foil pouch? Keeps it moist and squeezy. That's right. It's a new kind of cat food. Moist. It's good for you. Like it?
0: New Cupboard Love. What the well-cared-for cat has for dinner.
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1: 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Broadcast 171 regarding a shooting at 1333 New Hampshire. See the man at that address for further information. That's all. Rose and Quill.

Could you be a good detective? Well, how good is your memory? It might interest you to know that the average Calling All Cars fan has heard a certain fact about Rio Grande cracked gasoline between 30 and 50 times during the last 3 years. I'm going to start the phrase, and you see if you can repeat it ahead of me as I read slowly. Ready? More police cars, fire engines, ambulances, and other emergency equipment use Rio Grande cracked gasoline wherever it is sold than any other brand. Did you come pretty close? Now that you have the strongest clue in your search for the most perfect automobile performance, how long will it take you to get it? Or have you already gotten it? Can you logically, intelligently, truthfully compare any other claims made for gasoline to this proved fact of police car performance? There is no other testing ground to compare with the 55 million miles driven by emergency equipment that exclusively uses Rio Grande cracked gasoline. That's driving, like you do, only harder. It's starting, stopping, slow, long miles of economical cruising, acceleration, pickup, speeding, roaring with sirens screaming. It's got everything, and you've already got the solution. It's calling your car to your neighborhood Rio Grande dealer to pick up that police car performance in your own car. And remember, don't let it get away from you.

0: Once again, we present Chief James E. Davis of the Los Angeles Police Department. Chief Davis.
1: Good evening, friends. The story you will hear tonight should have been an open and shut case. In fact, it started out that way, and the officers investigating it felt assured that they had the criminal in their hands. When suddenly, one of those rare happenings occurred that brought their case crumbling down on their heads, made it necessary for them to start all over again. This alone would have been enough to discourage many people, but to the officers, trained in the police school of thoroughness, patience, efficiency, it was no more than a routine occurrence. What they did about it and what their results were, you may hear for yourself in tonight's Calling All Cars.

0: It is the evening of August 30th, 1935. In a fashionable flat on New Hampshire Street in Los Angeles, six people are seated at a dinner table. The dessert course eaten, they linger over their after-dinner coffee before starting an evening round of bridge.
1: Oh, boy.
2: Well, George, you've gone and done it again. There's nothing to do but repeat what I've said so many times before. This is the best meal I've ever eaten.
3: Yeah, you know, I'm firmly convinced the success of a meal depends a great deal on what's served before. The food itself doesn't have everything to do with it.
4: Oh, George. What do you mean it does?
3: Well, you will grant me that a few cocktails help, won't you?
5: Why, George, do you mean that you plied us with liquor and that steak that we just ate was really nothing but dog food?
3: I'll bet it's been done at that.
5: This isn't going to be so funny.
6: Hey, what?
7: Jim! Jim! Walters is down! She shot Walters!
5: Oh, my God!

0: In the confusion, the woman with the gun escapes, and Phelps, without waiting for the doctor whom he had called to arrive, rushes Walters to the Georgia Street Receiving Hospital himself. From there, the police receive an account of the shooting, and Detectives Bain and Sheldon are sent immediately to investigate.
1: Now, you people sit down. We want to ask you a few questions. Now, which one of you is George Ennis?
2: I am.
1: Now, you come with us while we look the place over. The rest of you stay here.
3: This is the dining room, officer. She came in through that door over there and shot Jim. We were all sitting at the table laughing and joking.
1: Wait a minute. What did she look like?
3: She was tall, I think.
4: What do you mean you think she was tall? Don't you know?
3: Well, we were all so confused. I just got a glimpse of her.
1: You say she stood over by that door when she shot?
3: Yes, that's the door she came through. I was telling you, it was no pleasant experience.
1: Does that door lead to the back door?
3: Yes, it opens into a hall that runs to the back door.
1: And where's the kitchen?
3: It's through that door over there.
1: Was anyone in it at the time of the shooting?
3: No. The cook left as soon as she served the coffee.
1: Sheldon, you better look around and see if you can find anything interesting while I ask Mr. Ennis a few more questions. See if you can find any stray slugs. There must be some around.
4: Okay.
1: Now, Ennis, you say you think this woman was tall. Is there anything else you noticed about her? How was she dressed?
3: It seems to me that she was wearing a red dress. And I think she had a black hat on. Say, you know, her voice sounded a lot like Shirley Nealon.
1: Shirley Nealon? Who's that?
3: Oh, she's a girl that Walters used to go around with.
1: Oh, Walters used to go around with her. Uh-huh. Hey, this is turning out all right. Did you know her very well?
3: Pretty well. They came up to the flat together quite frequently. Not recently, though. Not for quite a while.
1: You know if he still sees her?
3: No, I don't think so. At least I haven't seen her. No, I'm quite sure that they don't see one another anymore. They used to be together quite a lot, though.
1: What did she look like?
3: Well, she's tall. She has dark hair. She's quite good looking. She used to be a model. Still is, I guess.
1: All right, tall and dark, huh? You said the woman that shot Walters was tall. Was she dark?
3: Why, I don't know. I wouldn't even swear that she was tall. I just got a glimpse of her.
4: Hey,
3: you
4: Bain.
3: See, she was...
4: She was sure wild. She's got slugs scattered all over the place. Looks like she's plenty nervous.
1: Yeah. Looks like she wasn't so smart, either. Say, Mr. Ennis, do you remember what Walters did when she broke in?
3: No, I don't. We were all so confused, and it happened so quickly, you know. But, well, it seems to me that she was looking at Jim all the time. Say.
1: What?
3: That's right. She didn't even glance at the rest of us. She was looking at Jim Walters all the time. You see, he was sitting over there, and I was sitting right here.
0: Elated over the seeming simplicity of the case, Bain and Sheldon hurry back to headquarters and report their findings. Captain R.M. Davis, Detective Thad Brown, and the third officer go to the hospital, where Walters, not fatally injured, is resting. Their pride in what they thought was such rapid progress is short-lived, however. But after a few short seconds with the man who had been shot...
5: Well, Mr. Walters, it didn't take us long to find out who the woman was that shot you.
2: Well, woman?
5: Yeah, she was an old friend of yours. You know Shirley Nealon, don't you?
2: Well, yes, I know her. Well, she's been in Denver for some time past.
5: Well, she's the one who shot you.
2: Well, why, you're crazy. She didn't shoot me. Yes, and I don't know who did. There's no way I can tell you this much. You're off on the wrong foot, see? Shirley Nealon didn't have anything to do with it.
0: Mulling over these developments, which have changed what seemed at first an open-shut case against Shirley Nealon into a baffling example of diverse testimony, the three officers returned to headquarters to map out a plan of procedure. Learned that a .38 caliber slug from a Smith & Wesson gun has been removed from Walter's body. Proceed to his house on 103rd Street.
5: Well, here's the address. Let's go.
2: There's a car in that driveway. Come on.
5: Yeah. Ford Coupe. I'll take a look at that identification slip. Here, give me that flashlight.
6: Well, well. Miss Shirley Nealon. An address on 64th Street. Now, isn't that a coincidence?
5: Corsini, you go down the street and call for a couple of men to stake this house out. Ron and I will look the place over now. If we aren't here when you come back, Stick around. We'll be over at this address on 64th Street.
1: Okay. We passed the drugstore down a couple of blocks. I'll go there.
5: Have a look around back. Hey, wait a minute. Those hounds will wake the whole neighborhood. I don't think they'd like us anyway.
7: Yeah. Hey, suppose we forget about the back and let Fido and his pals find something else for dinner.
0: Checked by the noisy dogs, Davis and Brown limit their search of the house itself. Finding nothing of consequence, they remove the distributor from the car in the driveway and go to the address on the identification slip. It is 2 a.m. when Davis and Brown arrive at Shirley Neeland's house on East 64th Street.
5: It's a fine time of the morning to be waking people up. We'll probably get shot.
7: Well, it can't be helped. Come on, exercise your knuckles.
5: This hurts me almost as much as it hurts you, people.
7: Come on, open up. Open up there.
8: Who's there? What do you want?
7: Police officers. We want to talk to you.
8: Oh, all right. I'll be right down just a minute.
5: Wonder who he is.
7: I don't know. We'll soon find out, though. I just hope the Neeland woman is here.
5: So do I. Boy, I could do with a little sleep.
7: Here he comes.
4: What do you want?
7: We want to come in and ask you a few questions.
4: Huh?
7: Is that all right?
4: Oh, certainly. Come right in.
7: Okay.
4: Come in here and sit down. Oh. What's this all about? What do you want from me, anyway?
7: We just want to ask you a few questions. First, do you know Shirley Neeland?
4: Shirley Neeland? Why, certainly I know her. She's my stepdaughter. Why?
7: Does Miss Neeland live here?
4: No. She has an apartment near 8th and Rampart. She visits quite often, though. Her brother said she was here early last evening.
7: She was here last night, eh?
4: That's what her brother said. I didn't see her.
7: Did you ever own a gun?
4: Yes. Yes, I have one now. And I have a permit to carry it, too. I'll go get it if you want.
7: Never mind that. Where do you usually keep your gun?
4: Well, under the mattress of my bed.
7: Why under the mattress?
4: Well, I don't like to have it around where anyone might find it. Dangerous to have people fooling with a loaded revolver.
7: Is the gun there now?
4: Was it 6 o'clock last night? I took it out to see if the barrel was rusting.
7: What kind of a gun is it?
4: It's 38. I don't like anything bigger. You know, the kit kind
7: of
4: throws
7: what
4: your...
7: What kind of a gun is it? What company made it?
4: Oh, it's a Smith & Wesson. I thought you meant what the caliber was.
7: Do you mind if we look at your gun?
4: No, I'll go get it.
7: We'll go with you.
4: Yeah, well, my room is just up these short stairs. Come right along.
7: Say, what kind of a car does your stepdaughter drive?
4: It's Ford Coupe. Hey, why are you asking all these questions? I'd like to know what this thing's all about.
7: You just answer the questions.
4: Well, of course, I'll help the law as much as possible, but I'd like to know what it's all about.
7: This your room?
4: Yes. The gun's right under the corner of this mattress right here. I put it in.
7: Well?
4: Well, it's gone.
7: You sure you didn't know that all the time?
4: Must be here. It was here last evening. It was right there.
7: Was this brother of Neeland's? Where is he?
4: Well, he's in his room. I'll go get him if you want.
7: Might be a good idea. And, don't forget to come back.
4: Huh? Oh, no, sir. No, I'll be right back. Just a minute.
5: This is a funny one.
7: Yeah, it sure is.
5: It doesn't work out right at all. It's funny that this Neeland woman's stepfather should have a gun just like the one that was used on Walt.
7: Yeah. And the gun's gone now.
5: Well, Walsh certainly knew whether she shot him or not. He evidently was pretty well acquainted with her.
7: Yeah, but it isn't right at all. Say, take another look for that gun, will you?
5: Okay, I'll take this mattress off. Hit the rest of this bed. Well, here goes. No, nothing here at all.
7: Oh, well, let it go then. Here they come back. Maybe the brother can tell us something.
5: Hope so. Everybody else is talking in circles.
4: Here's my son, officer.
5: Good. Now, it'll be a lot easier for everybody if you'll just answer our questions and don't talk otherwise.
4: Yes, that's right, son. I don't understand either, so let's do what they say.
7: Now, when did you see your sister last?
9: She was here at about 7:30.
7: You know what she came after?
9: Well, she didn't exactly come after anything.
5: What do you mean?
9: Well, she came in and asked to use the phone first.
5: You know who she called?
9: No.
5: Did you talk to her after she made the call?
9: No, she just came in and sat down and then jumped up and said she just remembered something. She had to get in the other apartment.
5: What other apartment? This one?
9: Yes.
5: What did she do?
9: Well, I heard her in here, and then she went out to her car, and she drove away.
5: And you didn't talk to her anymore?
9: Yes, she phoned about 11.
5: What did she say? Do you remember?
9: Yes. She said to tell her mother that she was all right and that she wouldn't be home, that she was staying at her girlfriend's house. She asked if any people had been about
5: that?
9: Looking
5: what's
9: for
5: that?
9: She asked
5: what did you say?
9: If any people had been about looking for her.
5: Now, that isn't what you started to say. What exactly did she say?
9: I believe my sister said, have any cars been out there after me?
0: Realizing, after more questioning, that they can gain no further information, the two officers leave the house on 64th Street. Return again to headquarters, where they find welcome news. The men guarding Walter's home have taken into custody a woman in red. Tired as they are, they speed at once to the house. Find the woman seated comfortably in a chair, smoking, surrounded by officers. The wall clock reads just 4 a.m.
5: That's all, boys. Ron and I will ask the lady a few questions.
10: Okay, David. See you later.
5: Now, maybe you can tell us just what you were doing in Mr. Walter's house.
11: I am Mrs. Walter.
5: What? Hey, wait a minute, will you? Aren't you Shirley Nealon?
11: Yes, that is my professional name.
5: And yet you say your name is Mrs. Walters.
11: Mr. Walters and I were married in Newman.
5: Did you know that Walters was shot tonight?
11: Yes.
5: How did you know?
11: I called Mr. Ennis's apartment. He told me. It's not serious, is it?
5: Yes, but he'll live. He'll be in court to testify against you.
11: Testify against me? Why, I didn't have anything to do with it.
5: Tell us just what you did yesterday.
11: Well, I slept until around noon. Then I went downtown to a dentist. After the work had been done, I went to a theater. I wanted to kill some time. You see, I had a dinner engagement with Mr. Walters. After the theater, I called him.
5: Did Mr. Walters meet you for dinner?
11: No, he didn't.
5: Hmm. Did you go to your stepfather's on 64th Street after you called him?
11: No.
5: Well, didn't you go there and take your stepfather's gun?
11: Gun? I didn't even know he had a gun.
5: Yes, your stepfather has a .38 caliber Smith & Wesson pistol.
11: Well,
5: and that's the same kind of a gun that was used to shoot Walters.
11: Well, I didn't know he had a gun. I didn't have anything to do with the rest of it. I wasn't even there when Mr. Walters was shot.
5: Where were you?
11: I was here. After I called Mr. Walters from downtown, I came here and waited for him. He didn't come, and I telephoned several people. I called Mr. Ennis's and asked if he was there.
5: What did he say?
11: He said that Mr. Walters wasn't there, but that he expected him for dinner.
5: Had Walters asked you to come to dinner?
11: No. Maybe he didn't know that I was in town. You see, I've been away for some time.
5: Yeah? He knew you were back.
11: Well, then I don't know why he didn't ask me.
5: How long did you stay here at the house?
11: I've been here ever since. I called Mr. Ennis again a little after 9. That's when I found out about the shooting.
5: Now, you weren't here when we first came to the house.
11: No.
5: But your car was here. It had recently been running. The radiator was still warm. Where were you then?
11: Well, I was in the backyard.
5: In the backyard? What are you doing in the backyard? Yeah. You weren't hiding from anyone by any chance, were you?
11: Yes, as a matter of fact, I was. After I found out about Mr. Walters being shot, I went out of the house and started to back my car out of the driveway and... Well, then I saw a car drive up, and I thought it was the police, and they'd think I had something to do with it. So I ran out into the backyard.
5: Where were you in the backyard?
11: I was hiding in the corner, behind the dogs.
5: How long did you stay there?
11: Well, I don't know. Maybe a half an hour. By that time, there were more officers around. Well, finally, I decided that I didn't have anything to be afraid of. So I walked in the back door, and that's when the police found me.
0: Repeated questioning brings no results. Davis and Brown finally take the woman to the Central Homicide Office, turn her over to Captain H.J. Wallace, whose expert questioning still fails to change her story. Realizing that they must have more physical evidence, the men wait for the sun to arrive, then go once more to Walter's house to search the grounds. Beginning at the rear of the premises, they comb the backyard. Find nothing.
5: Well, you cross the backyard off our list.
12: Yeah.
5: Come on. Let's take a look at the back porch and then go through the house again. You take that side and I'll take this. Look everywhere.
12: Right.
13: Hey!
5: What?
13: Look at this.
5: What is it?
13: A 38 caliber Smith & Wesson.
5: Ah, that's just what we want. Where did you find it?
13: In that laundry bag, which makes it all pretty simple. She put it in there last night just before she went in the house, after hiding in the yard.
0: Although jubilant over finding the gun, the men are conscious of the fact that however conclusive the evidence may seem to them, to a jury, it might carry but little weight without further corroborative facts. They decide to carry their search farther. They go to Ennis's flat, find nothing around the building, but across the street find a woman who gives them some interesting detail.
14: I had a guest last night. She came over for dinner, and then we played bridge afterwards. She, my husband, and my brother, who was staying with us. Well, at about 11:30, she said that she thought that she had better go home, so I showed her to the door. I turned on the porch light, and we stood on the porch talking, for about 5 or 10 minutes. And then I went over to look at a plant that I had setting on the railing. And in the bushes at that end of the porch, I saw a woman crouching. Well, I screamed, and she ran across the street and jumped into a car. Then I called my husband, and when he came out, she jumped out of that car and ran down the street and jumped into another one and drove off.
5: Do you notice what kind of a car it was that she drove away in?
14: Well, I couldn't be sure, but, well, it was a small car, though. Mm-hmm. It was a coupe.
5: A small coupe, eh?
14: Mm-hmm.
5: Could it have been a Ford?
14: Yes, it could have been. As a matter of fact, I think it was a Ford. Oh, it was awfully scary. I didn't sleep a wink all night. I tell you, officer, had I not been the type of woman that I am, things might have been very different. Why, people's hearts have stopped for less than that.
0: From another woman who lives opposite the Ennis flat, they got more information.
15: Well, I had been to a show, and as I was coming up the walk to our front porch, a woman called me from the side of the house. She wanted me to call Mr. Ennis. I didn't see why she wanted me to call him. I should think that if she'd wanted him, she could go and call him herself. So I told her that Mr. Ennis had gone to bed. She asked me if I was sure, and I told her yes. I didn't know, of course. Well, just then a car came up to Mr. Ennis's place, and a lot of policemen got out. Then the woman ran into the backyard.
0: Armed with these additional facts, Davis and Brown, not entirely satisfied with Walter's story of the shooting, and hoping that these developments will induce him to alter his original version of the near tragedy, go again to the Georgia Street Receiving Hospital.
16: Well, hello there. Well, how are you getting along?
5: Hello, Walters. You know, we found a few things that sound important. And we think that maybe you'll change your mind about Shirley Nealon after you've heard them.
16: Oh, no, you're all wrong about that. She didn't do it.
5: We found her at your house early this morning. Had quite a talk with her.
16: Well, she says she didn't do it, doesn't she?
5: Yeah. But, Walters, we found the gun on your back porch.
16: The gun? How do you know it was the same gun?
5: It was a 38 caliber Smith & Wesson. That's the kind of a gun that was used on you.
16: No, you're all wrong. Oh, say, I have a gun like that, but the one you found must have been mine.
5: What was it doing in a laundry bag on the back porch?
16: Laundry bag?
5: Yeah, that's where we found it.
16: Oh, sure, yeah, I remember that. It was in my car, and I didn't want to take it away in the house, see, so I just put it in the laundry bag.
5: That's funny. Miss Nealon's stepfather had a gun just like that, too. Only when he went to get it, it was gone.
16: Oh, well, that doesn't mean anything.
17: No, that doesn't mean anything. Only it's funny, because this Nealon woman of yours was seen at her stepfather's between the time he saw the gun at 6 o'clock and the time he looked for it about 2 this morning.
16: Oh, well, that doesn't prove that she did it. Now, look. I know Shirley better than you do. And I say that she didn't do it. I don't know who did it.
0: Acting like the accused instead of a potential murder victim under the questioning, Walters clings stubbornly to his original contention. However, the testimony of the neighbors, her own dubious account of her movements, the gun and the Ford car, is enough evidence to bring Shirley Nealon to trial. On October 18th, 1935, she appears before Superior Judge Vickers in a hectic trial where Walters, on the side of the state, gives testimony obviously in favor of the defendant. But the jury, after 40 minutes of deliberation, announces a verdict of guilty as charged in the information. On November 1st, Judge Vickers sentences Shirley Nealon.
6: Shirley Nealon, you've been found guilty as charged. Therefore, I sentence you to from 1 to 20 years in Tehachapi Prison.
0: But the last chapter has not been written in the strange drama when Shirley Nealon is taken to prison. For 2 months later, Jim Walters finds himself facing Judge Agler. Not in the role of witness this time, but as defendant. Listens in silent amazement as the court shows.
12: The court sympathizes with the reason behind your testimony. However, there is a law that says a person found to be guilty of false evidence shall be liable to a charge of perjury. Shirley Nealon has been found guilty of the charges against her, which can mean only one thing, that you, Jim Walters, have, for some strange, distorted sense of chivalry, perjured yourself in this court. Therefore, I sentence you to serve the term provided by law for such an offense, namely, from 1 to 10 years in San Quentin Penitentiary.
4: So it was that this strange man, who chose to lie under oath rather than testify against his paramour, found out too late the fact that the law cannot be trifled with. By perjuring himself as he did, Jim Walters played a losing game. And although it is too late for him to learn a lesson from it, perhaps you who are listening will realize more fully the fact that the laws of the country were made to protect you. When you violate them, you are going out of your way to ask for just one thing, trouble.
0: Thank you, Chief Davis. Tonight, we salute Coconino County, Arizona, the second largest county in the United States, 18,623 square miles in area. And the gasoline used in her sheriff's cars must give police car performance. So, Coconino County becomes the latest addition to the ever-growing list of cities and counties specifying Rio Grande gasoline exclusively. Now, you can get exactly the same gasoline at your nearest independent Rio Grande dealer. 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
18: 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The suspect in this case is now in custody. That's all. Rosenquist.

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1: We delay the start of our scheduled program to bring you a bulletin from CBS News. Washington. The State Department has issued a statement in response to the proposal by Jacob Malik, the Soviet delegate to the United Nations, for a ceasefire in Korea. The State Department said that if Malik's proposal is more than propaganda, adequate means for discussion and end to the conflict are available. The State Department said we are ready to play our part. This bulletin has come to you from CBS News. We now resume our regular program.

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From Times Square to Columbus Circle, the gaudiest, the most violent, the lonesomest mile in the world. 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

0: The nighttime starts at the river before it closes over Broadway. A wind drifts in with the moistened shadows, flings them into the street, flattens them against the gutter, picks a man waiting for a bus and wraps darkness around him. And a light comes on, and another. And down the street, there where the crowd has gathered against the traffic signal, high above them a neon sputters, flames. The spectaculars dance. Somebody runs into the street and yells, "Come on!" And everybody does. Night has come to Broadway. And where I was, there was a wind. The built-in wind, a thing composed of poor ventilation, tears, shed and unshed, and bottled chemicals. It was the basic ingredient of the city morgue, though not to be found on blueprints or bills of specifications. It was something new to the man walking beside me.
1: This place? This place?
0: Just take it easy, Mr. Larson.
1: I'll tell you something. I guess it'll sound funny. I've read about places like this, and I've closed my mind to what I read. I guess I never wanted to visualize anything.
0: Right here, Mr. Larson. What was your daughter wearing?
1: Mrs. Larson wrote it down for me. You see, I wasn't home when our daughter, when Ruth went to the movies, so Mrs. Larson... Ruth was wearing a skirt and a blouse, pink bobby socks and saddle shoes. I guess you want to know this, too. She was 5'1". She was 14 in May. She had brown hair and brown eyes. And I want you to know, Mr. Clover, I guess all fathers feel the same way. My Ruth was... Well, our friend said she was a remarkable child. She's going... We're going to send it to... that sheet.
0: This girl was found in a vacant lot between your home and the theater your wife mentioned when she called.
1: How... I mean... Look, you know
0: what I... Beaten. Fractured skull.
1: I have to look, don't I?
0: Yes. If it's your daughter.
1: Ruth's a nice girl. She started to go to parties with boys, and she always gets home by 11 o'clock. She's going to be a dancer. When people come to the house, she dances for them.
0: Mr. Larson.
1: You see, as I told you before, Ruth. Ruthie? Oh, Ruthie. Who did it? What monster? Who did it to you? Who? Who?
0: The man, trembling with it, shivering with it, scurried from wall to wall, enraged at the wound the death of his child had clawed across his heart, torn inside his throat. The helpless, futile rage of the animal whose small range of understanding has been kicked, beaten, thrown against the barbed wall of violence. Not once more did he look at his child. Now try only to wipe out the memory, try to strangle the long-ago laughter and sobs that the child had let echo through him. And finally... the collapse, the heap on the concrete floor. And you call quietly to the officer on duty to help you lift the man, carry him to a place where he can sleep away the fury of his dead. Then back to your office and close the door on it. Stand at the window, watching the squalls of the nighttime wash against it, beat against it. And then stare at the walls. Then hear the door open for it. To let it all in again.
2: Danny? Danny?
0: What do you want?
2: Well, Dr. Sinsky's report. He was busy on another. He asked me to bring it to you, so...
0: Leave it on my desk.
2: All right. You're not going to look at it, Danny?
0: Why? I know what's in it.
2: Well, I thought I did, too, till I glanced it over on the way to your office. You better take a look at it.
0: You're so eager, I don't want to spoil it for you. Tell me about it, Muggerman.
2: Danny.
0: You tell me, Muggerman.
2: We've had other kids who...
0: And this one's no different. That all, Muggerman?
2: That's what I've been trying to tell you. This one is different. Just what you saw when you first found her. That's what's in the report. Beaten, skull fractured with the butt of a gun. Nothing else.
0: Then give me a motive. Give me another motive why a 14-year-old child should... Glover speaking.
3: Sergeant Tartaglia at this end. Homicide, Danny. Woman in backyard of house at 1845 West 11. People named Murray. Upstairs wants you on it. Shall I tell him you're agreeable, Danny?
0: Tell him I'm... Bring me a motive, Muggerman. Upstairs wants me to run an errand.

0: any...
1: Tell him I'm... Bring me a motor, Mugovan. Upstairs wants me to run an errand.
2: She's over here, Mr. Clover. Right here.
1: Dead. Beaten. I'd say her skull had been fractured, Mr. Murray.
2: Oh, I don't understand it. I just don't understand it.
1: Tell me what happened.
2: We were sitting in the library. A knock came on the back door. I wanted to answer it, but Beatrice said I looked so comfortable.
1: There was just you two in the library. You and your wife.
2: And Sis.
1: Sis?
2: My sister Claudia. She can't hear anything. She's deaf. She never goes out of the house. I take care of her.
1: Well, who's in the house with her now? Who's playing that organ?
2: Oh, Sis plays.
1: I see. Go ahead.
2: Well, there was this knock on the door, and Beatrice went to the door, and I heard her talking to someone. At least I think I did. I want you to know I'm not sure about that. I kept reading, that's all. Sis was practicing.
1: Didn't your wife scream? Didn't you hear any...
2: No, I didn't. I happened to look up my book a little later, after she went to the back door.
1: How much later?
2: Well, I don't know. I looked up, and she still wasn't there. She
1: hadn't come back yet from answering that knock on the door.
2: That's right. So I went out back. The back door was still open, but there wasn't anybody there. I called to her, and then I started toward the alley, and I stumbled. I stumbled over Beatrice, lying...
1: Then what did you do?
2: Well, I called the police, and then I told Sis what had happened.
1: You speak sign language?
2: Yes, I learned it when I was very young so that I could speak with Sis. She's been with me all the time.
1: Huh. How long have you been married?
2: 14 years. Why, what's that got to do?
1: Happily.
2: Of course, happily.
1: You have any children?
2: No, that's something Beatrice and I agreed on. Sis needs taking care of, and Beatrice is always so busy.
1: Busy? Busy doing what?
2: Clubs and auxiliaries, you know. She was well-liked, got things done. She was admired and well-liked.
1: Then who would want to kill her?
2: Nobody would want to kill Beatrice. Nobody.
1: Mr. Murray.
2: She was a middle-aged woman, Mr. Clover. Everybody she knew was her friend. She did charity work. People came with troubles. Anybody, she'd help them. Why would anybody want to kill her? What motive would he have? What motive, Mr. Clover?
1: It was there again. What motive? A 14-year-old girl, the loved child of a quiet, nameless family. Until a killer had taken the butt end of a gun, beaten their name and their dead child's name into the newspapers that choked the trash bin supplied for the purpose by the Department of Sanitation. What motive for that? And for Mrs. Beatrice Murray, admired, liked, charitable, a woman to whom the troubled came, a childless woman who sat in the evening and sewed together the patchwork of her day while her husband read and his sister released the music she couldn't hear. What motive for that brutal death? Because you find no answer, share it with Dr. Sinsky. Ask the question of him. Burden the gentle doctor with it.
3: You put me a question, Danny, that is not strictly in my department or in my education.
1: Mind if I bum another cigarette?
3: Well, here. Help yourself.
1: Thanks. You've been with us a long time, Doctor. Some of it must have rubbed off.
3: Danny, I deal only in known quantities. You boys bring me the wounds you find, I wash them, bandage them. You bring me the dead, I perform autopsies. Known quantities, Danny. Like I know my name, your name, that this Mrs. Murray was murdered by the butt of the same gun that hammered away the life of the child Ruth.
1: Why? Tell me why. I'll go out and buy my own pack of cigarettes.
3: If I had gold, you could have it, Danny. No strings to it. No. For the question you ask, go consult a specialist. A man who puts the microscope of his training to the emotions.
1: The department psychiatrist?
3: Yes, to him. Perhaps he will agree with me, and I'm only an amateur, a dabbler, mind you, Danny, that this violence, this ugly bestial violence, has been committed by what is called a paranoid.
1: I've read about them. Had them screaming in my office. They dream up hates against themselves.
3: For this they kill. Animal, a child, a woman. Excuse me, Danny. Come in, please.
1: Looking for me, Gino?
4: Yeah, Danny. Fresh homicide. Alley on West 10th. Buckerman's got a squad car.
1: Let me finish my cigarette, huh, Tartaglia.
4: Well, sure, Danny. Well, sure, if you want.
1: It's finished.

0: A woman, Danny.
1: Yeah. Put your flash on her. Hold it. Hold it right there. Where's that music coming from?
0: An apartment upstairs. Danny, the back of her head, it's...
1: Uh-huh. Keep your flash still.
0: We've seen it 2 times already. In a short space, this makes 3.
1: It made 3. The woman staring into the beam of the flashlight Mugman held close to her face, staring in the final disbelief that this had happened to her in this place, in this time. She lay in awkwardness, her dress disarranged, her hand where it had frozen trying to straighten the wisp of blood-clotted hair under her black straw hat. The alley wind found the white lace at her throat, riffled it, and the murdered woman made 3.
2: 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The Peggy Lee Show bowed in over most of these same CBS stations last Sunday night. Folks who heard it will be back tomorrow for more of Peggy's charm, Peggy's vocals, Peggy's previews of coming popular musical events. 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
1: The night music of summer spills into Broadway from the scarred throats of the loudspeakers hanging over the record shops. And this summer's kids, in the off-the-shoulder cottons and the transparent California sport shirts, squeeze each other into the doorways and lap it up. And then someone shrills a new diversion in a new shop window on a new corner, and Broadway's youth rebops on down to it. It's an old ceremony on Broadway, this dancing in the streets. And the sweating barker with a fistful of passes to happy upstairs lands... Just the price of the amusement tax, kid. That's old, too. The girl in the swimsuit lying on the billboard beach, never aging, but old. And the touch of summer's night on your eyelids, that's familiar, too. It's all happened to you before. And where I was, where Mugovan was, it had happened before, too. To a 14-year-old girl named Ruth. To Mrs. Beatrice Murray. And now to the woman lying dead in an alley, not feeling the touch of the man who at first timidly and then with effort twisted the purse out of her hand.
0: She was holding on to it so tight, Danny.
1: Open it.
0: So tight. Yeah. Killed the same way as the other two, wouldn't you say, Danny?
1: Uh-huh.
0: Maybe our fair city's being honored with a mad killer, huh?
1: Maybe.
0: Sick man with a grudge against women, even if they're a kid.
1: Looks like it. How long does it take to go through the purse, Mugovan?
0: Just sorting the unnecessary stuff, Danny. Tissues, compact, change purse, bobby pins. There's a sales slip for... Let's see. Hold the flash a minute, Danny.
1: Yeah.
0: For chinaware. A tortoiseshell comb with silver edging.
1: That's all? No identification?
0: Well, I haven't tried this inside flap yet, Danny. Yeah, here it is. New social security card made out to, hold it again?
1: Hmm.
0: Alma Russell, 4212 6th Avenue. That's around 8th Street, Danny.
1: Maybe she was on her way home, took this alley. It cuts through to 6th.
0: Uh-huh.
1: Killer knew she took it sometimes, waited for her here, slugged her, made sure she was dead.
0: Got a confession, Danny. It puzzles me.
1: You alone in the world?
0: 3 of them dead. That girl, that woman with her husband and the sister who plays the organ... No, this one. I could understand it if...
1: If what?
0: There wasn't a mark on him, Danny, other than the beating from the gun, but not a mark. And this girl's young.
1: About 25, I'd say.
0: Pretty. Neat. Clean. I bet she was attractive. Sweet.
1: What are you building, Mugman?
0: Well, we've had them before, Danny. The guys who wait in alleys, go to moving picture houses, talk to little girls, and the vacant lot. This kind we've had before. And in a way, I could understand it. But the killer who...
1: You said he was sick. Dr. Sinsky called him a paranoid.
0: Whatever they call him, it scares me sick. I got a niece lives 3 blocks from me with my brother. She's...
1: Funny. You're trying to talk about her like the girl's father did when... Go call them, Morton McGovern.
0: Danny, the thought that it could happen...
1: Go call them. I'll wait for you. And in a little while, the young woman who had hugged death in an alley was attended to by gentle people, which is the miracle of violent death in a great city. The intern, the stranger in the white jacket, knelt beside her, shook his head, and thought a thought that included both of them. And an ambulance driver looked at her and bit his lip when he put her on the stretcher. Then the alley was no longer remarkable. It resolved back unto itself. Play of refuse, mewings, and the shortcut home. It was the end of something or another. For me, it was the end of the day. Home now in bed. Adjust the mind not to dream. This can be done by a policeman assigned to homicide. Sleep the night through and wake and have the coffee and read the paper and get to work. Go now to the address on 10th Street because a girl named Alma Russell once lived there. Ring the bell. Adjust your mind again to the fact that you're going to talk about the murder of a young woman at 8:30 in the morning.
3: You from the police?
1: Yes, I am.
3: Well, come in. In here. Your kitchen. Sit down.
1: Thanks.
3: What's your name?
1: Danny Clover.
3: Mine's Perdon. Ethel Perdon. I'm mine host to the boarders. Had your coffee yet, Danny?
1: Uh-huh.
3: Me too. You won't mind if I try making up this face of mine, do you? I say making up because that's the phrase that's used.
1: How is it that you're expecting the police, Mrs. Perdon?
3: Well, I read the morning papers, don't I? Alma got killed, didn't she? She lived here, didn't she? So, who should I expect? Humphrey Bogart? Yeah. How does the lipstick look, Danny? Kissable or otherwise? Otherwise, huh?
1: Look, Mrs. Perdon, I want you to tell me everything you can about Alma Russell.
3: Sure, sure. Can you reach that mascara, Danny?
1: Hmm?
3: Yeah, right there on the shelf, see? Thanks. About Alma? A maid. Cleans, sweeps, dusts. $1 an hour.
1: Who'd she work for?
3: Well, she never said. Quit a job a couple of weeks ago. I think she got another one just the other day. Well, I guess that's the best I can do with my facial equipment. Mirror, mirror on the wall. Ah.
1: What else about her?
3: Well, I don't know what else. She paid board, kept to herself, was no trouble, didn't talk, except a how do you do and a very well thank you. Nice table manners. Broke her bread and never left much crumbs. Nice girl.
1: What about boyfriends?
3: None here in my establishment. All ladies. What happens in the street, I wouldn't know. Help me with my coat, will you, Danny?
1: You going someplace?
3: Well, sure I am.
1: I want to look at Alma's room.
3: First landing, door on your right. You want to talk to me soon again, Danny?
1: Maybe. After I look at Alma's room.
3: I'll be easy to find. Your place. Your morgue. I'm going down and cry for Alma Russell. Somebody's got to cry for her.
1: Watch her leave for a session of weeping through mascaraed eyelashes. The pastime, the protest against her being bitter and lonely and unwanted. And then to the dead woman's room. Search it. Note its primness. Handle the modest belongings of a girl who had washed, dusted, arranged the belongings of other women in other, richer rooms. The pile of old magazines carefully saved on the closet shelf. And on the bedstand, the new ones. The fan magazines, the romances, truer than her own because they were printed on slick paper. The dresser, lined with a thin layer of inexpensive underclothes. The wardrobe with the bargain flowered prints. The starched maid's uniform, the cloth coat, and the moth-proof bag. And that was it. The sum of Alma Russell's life. And then back to headquarters and the concern of Sergeant Gino Tartaglia for your tiredness, for your paleness.
4: Danny, not that it is mine to meddle, but... Well, you should exhibit yourself to the sunshine more. Loll on Far Rockaway on your day off.
1: Gino.
4: Bring cheeks of tan to your cheeks. Bare your pale feet to the vitamin-filled rays.
1: My pale feet bother you?
4: Nothing whatsoever about your personality bothers me, Danny. It's only that
1: I know, Gino. You'd feel better if I got sunburned.
4: Well, it is the fashion of the season.
1: There's a rumor murder is the fashion.
4: Yeah, this also. Three. The members of the opposite sex.
1: It would be so simple. If only somewhere I could find where their lives had been touched by one man, by one killer.
4: Danny, don't whip yourself. I put the boys working on it like you asked. They can't find it either. All they come up with is a reading on a sales slip.
1: Huh?
4: The sales slip you found in the purse of the deceased Alma Russell. It seems the girl bought a teapot from a place called Ivers, paid $200 for it. And this makes a mishmash, upsets your colleagues in the department.
5: $200 for a teapot bought by a girl who makes a buck an hour. Doesn't it upset you?

0: Something we can do for you, sir?
1: Yes, there is. I'm from the police.
0: Good. Are we interested in some chinaware today?
1: Yes, we are. I want you to take a look at this. This is a sales slip.
0: What is it?
1: It's for a teapot, one that cost $200.
0: I don't understand why we're lifting our eyebrows, sir. Of course it did. A Staffordshire teapot on the current market is worth at least that.
1: This sales slip was found on a young lady. A young lady that's been murdered.
0: I see.
1: The young lady happened to have purchased this teapot here.
0: I see.
1: Her name was Alma Russell.
0: I see.
1: How does a dollar an hour maid buy a $200 piece of china?
0: By paying $200 for it. Miss Russell paid exactly that much.
1: Then you remember Miss Russell?
0: Oh, indeed, yes. We sold it to her ourselves about 3 weeks ago. I remember the transaction well. She'd called the day before to price the teapot. The next day she came in with the money about midday on a Thursday.
1: Unless it was her day off, she was in uniform. Didn't it seem strange that a housemaid...
0: Yes, it did. I might as well tell you.
1: Tell me what?
0: The sales slip says $200. She didn't pay that for it. She paid $190 for it, tax included. We paid the difference out of our own pocket. In the trade, we are known as a sucker for hard luck stories about teapots, and Miss Russell had one.
1: You want to tell me about it now or later?
0: Miss Russell was dusting the china at the home of her employer, broke a Staffordshire teapot, hid the debris, bought another one before the accident was discovered as a replacement.
1: Just one more thing. Did she say who this employer was?
0: She did not. However, there are some regular clients of ours who eat off the stuff.
1: Like who?
0: The Llewellyns, for example, the Crandalls, the second and third, the Murrays, the Westfells.
1: Which Murrays?
0: On West 11th, the Paul Murrays. Are we being helpful?
1: We'll never know how much.

0: Oh, it's you, Mr. Clover. Please come in.
1: Thanks. Mr. Murray...
0: You want to talk to me, don't you? This way, down the hall. Oh, Claudia, that is, Sis is practicing. We don't want to disturb her. Through this door. In here, the library. Now, do you know the man who killed my wife?
1: We know the kind of man who killed your wife.
0: Yes?
1: A paranoid.
0: A paranoid?
1: A person who's quick to find a reason to kill, and he doesn't need much of a reason. Just cross
0: him... A crazy man?
1: You could say that.
0: Well, they tell me a lot of crazies are clever, but why come to tell me about it? You should be out looking for the man.
1: I just thought I'd stop by and let you know how we were progressing.
0: I'm busy.
1: Oh?
0: My hobby. Model trains. I was assembling this engine. It's a diesel.
1: Oh. Careful work. Must take a lot of patience.
0: Please, put it down. It's fragile. I don't allow anyone to touch it.
1: All right. I said I stopped by to let you know how we were progressing.
0: Come back when you can tell me the killer's name. And from what I've been reading, you'd better hurry up. 3 killings. Indiscriminately. By the same man.
1: By the same man. The way we figured, Mr. Murray, is that the killer was really only interested in killing one person. He killed the other two to make it look like what you said, indiscriminate killings.
0: I don't understand.
1: To make it look like murder without a motive, without plan. But there was motive.
0: Well, what motive for killing a 14-year-old girl?
1: None. Part of the plan.
0: And that housemaid?
1: None. But that was the killer's mistake. If he'd killed someone else, I wouldn't be here now.
0: What? You don't know what you're talking about.
1: Aren't you going to ask me why anyone should kill your wife?
0: There was no motive, like the others.
1: The killer had one. He had a wife. A wife who didn't want the burden of an afflicted sister-in-law. That's only a guess. Did your wife ever complain about your sister?
0: Get out of here.
1: You said your wife was a warm and open-hearted woman. She wanted children, didn't she?
0: You're presumptuous. You're crude. Get out of here.
1: You already had a child in your house. Sis, your sister. You never let her be anything but a child.
0: I don't have to take these insults. And put that down. Put that train down. You're crazy. Crazy. You broke it deliberately. All that work and you... I'll kill you. I'll kill you.
1: For a broken toy train.
0: I'll kill you.
1: That's how you're going to convince me you're a madman.
0: You.
1: Cop an insanity plea. You're going to try harder than that. That's right. Settle down.
0: You broke my train.
1: Cut it out, Murray. You're no more crazy than I am.
0: Oh, sis.
1: Paranoid would have had reason to kill that maid, that 14-year-old girl. You killed to cover up your wife's murder. She'll find out what happened. We'll let her know.
0: Sis. Oh, sis.

Broadway leaps against the night. The sound it makes is the crash of life deep inside the earth and the hiss of neon, the laugh that screams. They melt together. The sound you get is shock. There's another sound, the teardrop. But no one listens. No one hears. It's Broadway, the gaudiest, the most violent, the lonesomest mile in the world. Broadway, my beat.

Broadway's My Beat stars Larry Thor as Detective Danny Clover, with Charles Calvert as Tartaglia and Jack Crucian as Mugovan. The program was produced and directed by Elliot Lewis, with musical score composed and conducted by Alexander Courage. In tonight's story, Joseph Kearns was heard as Paul Murray. Featured in the cast were Charles Davis, Martha Wentworth, and Harry Bartell. Two styles of music, both tops in popularity, are heard every Sunday over most of these same CBS stations. Guy Lombardo's Sweetest Music This Side of Heaven is one. The others, the singing style of Mario Lanza, new vocal sensation of the airwaves. Enjoy Guy Lombardo and his Royal Canadians and the Mario Lanza Show tomorrow night. Stay tuned now for Sing It Again, which follows immediately over most of these same CBS stations. Bill Anders speaking. This is CBS, where you meet adventure with Charlie Wilde on Sundays on the Columbia Broadcasting System.

0: Oh, come in, Smithers. What is it? Speak up, boy. Orange juice.
1: No, sir. New Kellogg's Rise and Shine.
0: Hey, fiendish.
1: And look at this, sir.
0: No peel, no pips, and it's got vitamin C. Well, Smithers, I suppose this is it.
1: What are you doing, sir?
0: Thank you, Governor. Wife and three pips to support. Thank you.
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4: It's almost 4 o'clock in the afternoon. Almost time when supposed last services for Mrs. Barclay will be held in the chapel. You know Mrs. Barclay is alive and well. That Perry Mason had Suzanne's mother pretend death to make Suzanne come out of hiding. You know, and so does Gus Jansen. Gus has planned his own reception for the girl if Mason's right and Suzanne does appear on the scene. But as we're about to learn, the police have also made preparations. For in a second story room across the street from the chapel, Lieutenant Arthur Tragg says...
5: Mason?
6: Yeah.
5: We ought to get a report.
7: What?
5: Tragg's men are following Mrs. Barker's taxi.
6: That's it.
5: Uh-huh. Tragg speaking.
6: Huh?
5: Okay, check back in 3 minutes. Okay, Mason, they're 15 blocks away and right on schedule. Hey, Sparks!
8: Yes, sir?
5: Give me a headset.
7: What is it, Perry?
5: Tragg is making radio contact with his men. Street. Check in, post one. Keep contact. Check in, three. Keep contact. Check in, four. This is Tragg. I just got the flash. Mrs. Barclay's 9 minutes away, so keep your eyes open. If Gus is in the vicinity, he'll make his move when he sees Mrs. Barclay. She's dressed in her daughter's clothes. Gus will mistake her for Suzanne, but don't forget, Suzanne may show at any time. So watch it, you guys. Okay, Sparks, take the headset. I think we got it covered, Mason. Every approach to the chapel is guarded. I got the guys on the roof.
6: You have it covered a block each way from the chapel.
5: You know how many men I'm using? I've got my neck stuck out a mile.
7: The district attorney says Mr. Mason is skating on thin ice.
5: Well, this time I agree with Mr. F.
6: Well, are you in contact with Lieutenant Halverson?
5: Yeah. If they were going to pick up the girl on the train or bus terminal, they'd have done it by now.
7: Well, speak of the devil.
5: Hmm?
7: Here comes District Attorney Abbott.
9: Lieutenant, Miss Street.
6: Drag, let's check those men on the roof.
9: Now, just a moment, Mr. Mason.
6: What do you want?
9: I just learned what's going on. I came here to see the facts for myself. And I want to see you, Mason.
6: All right.
9: I kept my hands off when I learned you perpetrated a public hoax. I didn't say a word when you had Mrs. Barclay pretend death.
7: Well, you told me that Mr. Mason was justified in his efforts to locate Suzanne.
9: Huh? Well, if I did, and I'm not admitting it, mind you, this is going too far. I'm going to ask you a simple question, Mason, and I want a direct, unqualified answer. I can't force you to answer me, but I advise you to be frank while there's still time.
6: Do you want to know if Mrs. Barclay is coming to her own funeral dressed in Suzanne's clothes?
9: Yes.
6: So if Gus is waiting to stop Suzanne, he'll move against Mrs. Barclay and reveal his position?
9: Yes.
6: The answer is yes.
9: I can't believe it, Mason. It's sheer folly.
5: Tragg speaking.
9: I honestly can't believe
6: it. Wait. Tragg is in contact with her taxi.
5: Okay.
9: Wait, Lieutenant, are you in contact with Mrs. Barclay?
5: In a way.
9: I demand you tell her to stop where she is. She is not to... Lieutenant... I told you to tell Mrs. Barclay...
5: I already told her a long time ago.
9: Eh?
5: I told her not to do this. Mason told her, and she told us to go jump in the lake.
9: You should have called on me, or forcibly restrained her.
5: That's a real determined lady, Mr. Rapp, and she slings a lot of weight.
9: As I very well know, Mrs. Barclay's an important woman. Her family has political connections. Never mind the political connections. The fact remains...
6: Rapp, please, Mr. Rapp. Tragg, show him.
5: Look here through the window, Mr. Rapp. You see the chapel?
9: Of course I see it.
5: What you don't see is the men I've got on the streets. I have a full squad down there. They're covering every car parked within a block of the chapel.
9: Oh?
5: And guys up on the roof. That thing behind you is a radio transmitter receiver. We're in shortwave contact.
9: Well, you've certainly taken a lot of trouble.
5: Well, as you say, Mrs. Barclay's important.
9: All of this, for the men, equipment, all this costs money, you know. Taxpayers' money.
5: If you're going to put it on a dollars and cents basis, Mrs. Barclay pays a lot of taxes.
6: Which is not the question. There's more at stake here than
8: Lieutenant,
6: a few dollars.
8: Post one's got a bite.
5: Post one's on the southeast corner. Look through the window.
9: What? What is it? What is it?
5: Wait. You see that car parked near the corner? Two of my men are going up to it.
6: Mm-hmm. I was speaking to the driver.
5: Yeah.
4: and waving the car to drive on.
8: False alarm, Lieutenant.
5: Yeah, we saw it, Sparks. Tell those guys to keep their eyes open.
9: Yeah, false alarm, eh, Mason? You know, I've been thinking this whole affair could be a false alarm.
6: I will take full responsibility, Mr.
9: Well, I hope you'll remember that statement, Mason. I'll remember it. You know what happens to people who turn in false alarms, Mason. But, on the other hand, if Gus is waiting and sees Mrs. Barkley, he won't see the girl. She won't come forward. But if he sees Mrs. Barkley, she may well come to her own funeral. Her own funeral, literally. Which is no laughing matter.
7: Nobody laughed but you.
9: Yes. I wonder if I shan't have the last laugh, Lestrade? We'll see, won't we, Mason? And we don't have long to wait, do we, Mr. Mason?
4: Meanwhile, on the street below, a uniformed driver tools his delivery truck through traffic passing the chapel.
10: You're going right past the chapel, Mr. Jansen?
11: Get this, Albert. I'm going to stop 2 blocks from the chapel in front of the produce market. That'll leave the back of the truck pointing toward the chapel. Have you got that?
10: Uh-huh.
11: Here's the important thing. We'll be 2 blocks away from the chapel. The place is probably crawling with cops.
10: I think you're right, Mr. Jansen. Mr. Mason is an awful smart man.
11: Shut up about Mason.
10: I only said he's smart enough to expect trouble.
11: He won't expect it to come from so far away. Now, here's the produce market. Now, tell me the rest of it, just as I told you.
10: Yes, sir. We got a truck full of vegetables. We're going to get out of the cab and go and open up the back of the truck and get inside and move the crates of vegetables.
11: And?
10: And if anybody asks us, you got an order for vegetables for the market.
11: And?
10: Huh? I leave all the talking to you.
11: Okay, you got it. Come on, let's go.
4: Okay, open her up. Let's get that order sorted out.
12: Okay.
11: Okay so far. Now move back in those vegetables and get the rifle in check.
10: I stuck it back here in the broccoli.
11: Is it loaded?
12: Uh-huh.
11: Get down behind the crates. Look at the chapel.
10: Hey, Mr. Jansen. The body of the truck is so high I can see the chapel good, real good.
11: Where do you think I got this truck?
10: That was awful smart of you to think of it.
11: Now I'm going
10: to
11: show Mason just how smart I am, if the girl shows.
10: Mr. Mason thinks she'll come to the chapel.
11: Well, maybe he's right. And if he is, we'll see. But I think he's all wet. I've been thinking about Mason, Albert, and...
12: What is it?
11: See that taxi across from the chapel? Girl getting out of it. Get ready, Albert. You see her?
10: I see her. Suzanne?
11: Yeah, she's headed for the chapel. Wait, traffic's holding her up. Watch. There she goes, taking her own sweet time. Draw a bead, Albert.
10: I got her lined up real good, Mr. Jansen. I can see her real good through the telescope.
11: Are you ready?
10: I'm all set, Mr. Jansen.
11: So long, Suzanne. Okay, Albert, let her have it. Go ahead, Albert. She'll get across the street.
10: There ain't no girl, Mr. Jansen.
11: I tell you that, Suzanne, I know.
10: She ain't no girl, Mr. Jansen. I see her face in the telescope. She ain't no girl.
11: Let me have that.
10: Don't shoot, Mr. Jansen, because I tell
11: you're right. She looks like Susanna from a distance. So that's it.
10: I don't get it, Mr. Jansen. I thought...
11: So Mason expected trouble and trotted out a decoy.
10: Huh?
11: A decoy, you fool, a red herring. Mason outsmarted himself. We didn't fall for it. We'll wait.
10: For Suzanne?
11: For Suzanne. If she shows, we'll get her. But if she doesn't... Watch close, Albert. We'll know who's right in less than 5 minutes.
4: Gus Jansen is reckless, but he's lucky. It looks as if no matter what happens, Gus is going to win. We'll learn the outcome tomorrow, so you'll join us, won't you?
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0: Detective Agency.
1: They offered me a cool $1.5 million, but I couldn't be bought.
0: Oh, Sam, all the time fooling.
1: Straight goods, Evie.
0: Oh, really, Sam? Why didn't you take it? Oh, but you couldn't, of course.
1: That's right, Angel. Taxes.
0: Oh, you mean it would put you in a bracket?
1: The girl's name, in case you were going to ask, was Sugar Cane.
0: Was she sweet?
1: Oh, Effie, you made a joke.
0: Oh, not much of one, though.
1: That is true. But even though you do seem to be, as you would say, in a jugular vein, I shall be right down, serious and frowning, to dictate a chronicle steeped in the bitter tea of general confusion, brewed in a witch's cauldron of murder, greed, and avarice. That's what gives it that nutty flavor.
0: What, Sam?
1: Silly girl, I refer to the sugar cane caper on which I will forthwith my report me down to dictate on, with, goodbye.
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0: Sam. How are you, Sam?
1: Hmm?
0: You were so lugubrious over the phone. Sometimes you're so bucolic, but tonight...
1: What am I? When?
0: Lugubrious tonight. Just bubbling over.
1: Do you possibly mean I'm being lush with my verbiage?
0: There, you see?
1: Well, that's because I've been at work in the environs of Snob Hill, where they never use one word if 12 will do. Are you ready for the dictation, I guess it is? I plan to be most amusing tonight. Already I am, yet. Look, I haven't even started.
0: Oh.
1: Really, I haven't. All right. Now, pencil. Date. Alan should have such an audience. Date. October 3rd, 1948, to Clifton Cavanaugh, Esquire. Down, Effie. From Samuel Spade, license number 137596. Subject, the sugar cane caper. On Thursday last, at 11 a.m., as I waited for the traffic signal so that I might legally cross Powell Street in order to board a cable car, a cat rubbed up against my leg. I leaned over to stroke it and noticed that it had six toes. I wondered if that meant anything. It didn't. Most Snob Hill addresses don't mean much anymore, but yours still does. The house was big, hideous, and reassuring.
2: Oh. Are you from Peppersnow?
1: No, I'm in business for myself. Mr. Cavanaugh in?
2: Oh. Well, come on in. I can't understand what happened to that boy from Peppersnow. Oh, pardon me if I seem a little hungover.
1: Gladly, but can you ever forgive yourself?
2: I like you. You got a sense of humor. You'll need it.
1: You trying to tell me you don't approve of Mr. Cavanaugh?
2: That perfume pothead.
1: What did he do to you?
2: He married my mother.
1: Oh. Stepfather?
2: Yeah. I'm Fred Blair.
1: Spade's my name. Where do I find him?
2: Detective?
1: Check.
2: I'll give you a clue. Look behind you.
1: I did. I turned and found myself looking straight into your handsome face. You looked several years younger than your stepson, with regular aquiline features, dark, widely spaced eyes, and blue-black hair.
3: Well, so you're the notorious Sam Spade.
1: Well, I don't want to seem modest.
3: Come into the conservatory. There's just the barest chance that we'll not be overheard.
1: Good.
3: There. Sit down.
1: What's your problem, Mr. Cavanaugh?
3: Problem indeed. Problems, plural. Starting with that junior grade lush that collared you at the door.
1: He's very fond of you, too.
3: Well, you can't imagine what a trial that boy's been to me, both the children. For some reason, neither Fred nor his sister Eunice ever quite accepted me as their father.
1: You don't say.
3: I suppose my youth counted against me. I think they misinterpreted my motives. When any man marries a wealthy widow twice his age...
1: Yeah. Yeah, why did you send for me, Mr. Cavanaugh?
3: Well, it all started several months back, before my wife, their mother, where was I? Oh, died. The scandal quite literally killed her.
1: You're sure that's what did the trick?
3: Fred, who, among other talents, was a positive genius for knowing the wrong sort of people, struck up an acquaintance with a hoodlum named Johnny Verona.
1: Nice, clean-cut gangster type, runs a joint on Pacific Street.
3: Precisely. With the positively hysterical name of the Subtropico.
1: Mm-hmm.
3: Well, there was a sordid brawl of some sort. A man shot. Obviously, this Johnny Verona shot him. Fred had to give testimony before the grand jury. It was all we could do to keep it out of the paper.
1: But you did.
3: No, and old Eleanor, my wife, that is, dropped dead when the butler brought in the Chronicle. But the worst was yet to come, Sam.
1: Well, don't keep me hanging, Cliff.
3: Well, Fred continued to frequent this bistro, this dive of Verona's.
1: I understand.
3: I believe the bait is a toothsome little teaser with the unlikely name of Sugar Cane.
1: She likes Fred.
3: No woman in her right mind would look twice at that idiot, even if he were twice as rich and only half a sodden. Then, where was I? Oh, yes, this Verona person came here several times on the pretext of pouring Fred through the front door and thereby met my stepdaughter, Eunice.
1: Well, that's a very interesting story, Mr. Cavanaugh. Now, maybe you'll tell me what you want a detective for.
3: Because my stepdaughter has brazenly informed me that she intends to marry this gangster. I want you to help me prevent that marriage.
1: I don't see.
3: Don't see what?
1: I don't see how I can.
3: Well, perhaps I didn't make myself clear. When Verona was arrested for that shooting in his club, Fred didn't tell the grand jury all he knew. Now, if you could prove that Verona is guilty, Then we'd be rid of him for good.
1: Is it Verona you want to get rid of, or your stepson?
3: Good Lord, you don't think Fred did it?
1: Do you?
3: Why, no, of course not.
1: Okay, supposing Verona did it, then Fred goes up on a perjury rap, maybe accessory.
3: Oh. Well, I have no overwhelming desire to injure Fred.
1: Look, why don't you tell me what you have an overwhelming desire for?
3: Well, under the terms of her mother's will, Eunice will inherit $3 million as soon as she marries.
1: When?
3: When what?
1: When do I meet her?
3: Be serious, man. Now, I will pay Verona $50,000 in cash if he'll stay away from her.
1: Would you take $50,000 as the payoff in a $3 million caper?
3: In this instance, yes. Eunice is not very well, and you may quote me on that. Book, chapter, and verse.
1: To Johnny Verona?
3: To Johnny Verona.
1: Okay. Water's mighty cold this time of the year at the bottom of the bay, but if you don't care, I don't.
3: Thank you. Let me know how it comes out.
1: Don't give it a second thought. You'll know. Don't get up, Mr. Cavanaugh. I know the way out.
2: Hey, Spade. Wait up.
1: Well, you look a little better.
2: Listen, there's something you ought to know. He was my sister's boyfriend before he married my mother. He did it out of revenge because Eunice threw him over. He still wants to marry her.
1: Any particular reason?
2: Oh, my mother put that crazy marriage clause in her will. He's been systematically getting rid of every man who's been interested in her. Bought him off, threatened him off, any way he could. Why? He thinks Eunice will eventually marry him to get her inheritance. But she won't. She'll kill him first, and if she doesn't, I'll do it for her.
0: Fred.
2: Huh. Oh, yeah?
0: Fred, what on earth are you saying? Who is this man?
2: Well, he's the detective.
1: Sam Spade. You're Eunice Blair?
0: Yes, I want to talk to you. Fred, go and...
2: Yeah. See you later, Spade.
0: I know why my stepfather hired you, Mr. Spade. If you need the money, go ahead. But this time it won't work.
1: You look as if you'd like to be a nice girl. How did you happen to settle for a cheap grifter like Johnny Verona?
0: Because we understand each other, and he can't be scared off.
1: Any message I can take him from you?
0: Tell Johnny I'll meet him at the usual place. And tell him I still like my coffee black. No sugar.
1: I didn't ask her what kind of sugar she didn't want any of. I thought I knew. The only thing wrong with Sugar Cane's dance was her dancing, but the customers didn't seem to mind, and I didn't either. It was a pleasure to size her up carefully, as I would have felt obliged to do anyway in my professional capacity. She was a black-haired number with aquiline features and widely spaced dark eyes. It was a beautiful combination, and I wondered where I'd seen it before quite recently. I decided to find out.
4: What's the idea of barging in here after me? Can't you see the sign on the door? No customers in the dressing room.
1: Then let's go someplace else. I want to talk to you.
4: Beat it.
1: Take it easy. This is on business.
4: Good. I'll fix it up with the boss.
0: Johnny!
5: Yeah, Sugar? What's the matter? Is Joe giving you trouble?
4: You trailed in here after me, the cheap masher. On the pretext of discussing business affairs.
5: Okay, out you go.
1: Hey, wait a minute.
5: Come on, move.
4: And don't come back.
1: Well?
5: Sorry, I had to give her that bum's rush routine. I don't want to get her excited. She's a nice kid, and she doesn't know why you're here.
1: I take it you do.
5: Yeah. Eunice called me and told me you'd be down.
1: Okay, Johnny, I'll give it to you fast and get out. Clifton Cavanaugh will pay you $50,000 to leave Eunice alone. He also made a few idle or not-so-idle threats about what might happen to her if you don't take his money.
5: For example?
1: He said she hasn't been feeling well, might not live long enough to get married. I don't have to tell you what I think about that kind of talk, and I wouldn't be peddling it if my office rent wasn't due. That's why when you started giving me that bum's rush, I made only, shall we say, a token resistance.
5: Yeah. About me marrying Eunice, you can tell Clifton to stop worrying.
1: Hmm?
5: Yeah, Eunice and I got married 3 weeks ago.
1: You what?
5: Married. You want to see the papers?
1: Why the secrecy?
5: I don't want her to get hurt.
1: You're scared of Clifton?
5: Nah. Sugar. She's got a very low boiling point. She's a... Oh, pardon me. Yeah. Yeah, Nick. What is? Go ahead. Yeah, I heard you. No, no, don't touch anything. Don't let anybody in. I'll be right over.
1: Bad news?
5: Yeah, Eunice. She's dead.
1: How?
5: One of my boys found her in my apartment.
6: She was supposed to wait for me there.
1: How did it happen?
6: He's not sure. He thinks she took poison.
1: I had to give Johnny Verona one thing. He didn't make any pretense about being grief-stricken. But after all, he just inherited $3 million. Sugar Cane took it standing up, too, but she just lost a rival and got her man back $3 million richer. I wasn't with you when you got the news, Mr. Cavanaugh. But the one I really wondered about was Eunice's brother, Fred. What brought that on was something I picked up in Johnny Verona's apartment where we found Eunice's body sprawled out over a tray of coffee things. It was a medicine bottle with a doctor's prescription number on the label. The name of the druggist that had put it up was Pfefferschnau. I remembered what Fred had said to me when he admitted me to your house that afternoon. Quote, "Are you the man from Pfefferschnau's?" I wondered if I'd answered yes, would Eunice still be alive?
7: The makers of Wild Root Cream Oil are presenting the weekly Sunday adventure of Dashiell Hammett's famous private detective, Sam Spade.

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1: The morning papers didn't carry anything new on Eunice's death. Cause was put down to an overdose of a toxic drug. The doctor who prescribed it said she'd requested it for migraine headaches, which he suggested might have driven her to suicide. He did not explain why she had taken 4 doses in capsule form and dissolved the rest of it in a decanter of coffee. I thought somebody else had dosed the coffee, and so did you, Mr. Cavanaugh.
2: Verona did it, of course. He knew she was taking those pills and dosed the coffee just enough to be fatal when added to what she took voluntarily.
1: You knew all that, too.
2: Well, so did Fred.
1: But you had more reasons, 3 million more.
2: But they were already married.
1: You know that when you hired me?
2: Yes.
1: Then how come?
2: I knew she was planning to do away with herself. I thought if we could pin it on Verona, after all, he's guilty of that old murder. Fred's a witness to that. Well, if he were convicted, the money would revert to me.
1: Nuts.
2: You don't believe me?
1: She wasn't planning suicide, and you know it.
2: Well, then?
1: I don't care who takes the fall, but I got less on Verona than I got on you.
2: Then I'll give you something. Here. Take a look. Verona's lawyer sent this around before her body was cold. A claim for $3 million, notarized yesterday while Eunice was still alive. Well, Mr. Spade?
1: Pardon me while I drop dead. You did and waited hopefully, but I managed to stay on my feet. I even managed to make it down the hall to the bar where I found your stepson ambushed behind a row of empty bottles.
3: Fine detective you turn out to be. I warned you. Stand up like a man. That's all right. I'll take on both of you.
1: Come on, sober up. Makes sense.
3: Where's my drink? Who took my glass?
1: Here it is.
3: Give me it.
1: Sure.
3: You spill it. Ice on my shirt.
1: Listen to me. This is very important.
3: Important?
1: You were expecting a delivery from a drugstore when I arrived here yesterday morning. Who ordered it?
3: She did. Eunice, she told me to watch for it and bring it to her.
1: Did you do that?
3: No. No, she wasn't here.
1: What did you do with that bottle of medicine?
3: I'm sleepy. I gotta get some rest.
1: Wake up! I said wake up!
3: Leave me alone!
1: Now, listen. You took that bottle with you when you went out. Where did you take it?
3: I tell you when you let me go to sleep.
1: You took that bottle with you, didn't you?
3: You're guessing. I know you're third degree.
1: You went to Verona's apartment, didn't you?
3: Two gentlemen of Verona. Willie Shakespeare.
1: You doped that coffee, didn't you, with the poison that killed your sister.
3: I didn't mean it for her. I didn't know she was going there.
1: Go on talking.
3: I want a lawyer. I know my rights.
1: Listen, I'm not a cop. I'm not taking a statement. You're too drunk for it to hold anyway, so you can tell me.
3: Okay. Here's how it happened. She took 4 pills and went to bed.
1: Yeah?
3: I sneaked a bottle out of the medicine chest and I went over to his place. His boy Nick was there making coffee for the boss, he said, when he got home. I hung around talking for a while and I slipped some of the stuff in the percolator while he was getting out the cups. And that's all.
1: Why did you want to kill Johnny Verona?
3: So Eunice wouldn't have to marry him.
1: What do you mean, have to?
3: She was doing it for me, so he'd keep quiet.
1: About that brawl in the club, that old killing they tried to nail Johnny for?
3: Yeah, that's it. The gun that did it. He got rid of it before the cops arrived. That was my gun.
1: Fred, straighten up. Look,
3: Yeah.
1: Johnny dictated the story you told the grand jury. How do I know he didn't dictate the one you're telling me now? Who are you covering for?
3: I didn't say anything. I didn't tell you anything. Get out of here!
1: What's the matter with you?
3: Get out the window!
1: The revolver barrel that crashed through the darkened windowpane behind the bar spoke twice. I answered it. I looked out into the darkness, making myself a good enough target to draw some fire. I fired back at the flashes. I was depending more on luck than aim, and luck was what I wasn't having much of. I went back to the place where Fred had fallen. The shots that had dropped him were luckier. He'd been dead before he hit the floor.
4: What is it?
2: What's happened here?
1: See for yourself.
2: Who?
1: Shot through the window, couldn't see anything but the gun muzzle. Looked like a .45.
2: Johnny Verona, he packs a .45.
1: Who told you that?
2: It came out of that investigation, one of the reasons they couldn't indict for that old shooting.
1: There are a lot of reasons they couldn't get that indictment.
2: What are you driving at?
1: Neither one of the leading suspects was guilty.
2: I don't follow you.
1: Sugar Cane did that job.
2: Well, that's wild.
1: What if I told you Fred made a statement of that effect before he was shot?
2: You're lying. He confessed.
1: Did I tell you that?
2: Well, he must have. He always talked about it when he was drunk.
1: All right. I was bluffing.
2: Why?
1: Just a crazy hunch. I thought there might be something between you and Sugar. Now I'm sure there isn't.
2: Of course not.
1: Should have spotted it before. You're too much the same type. Even look alike.
2: I can't make you out.
1: Well, don't try. It's not worth it. You better call homicide about Fred here. Tell Lieutenant Dundee if he wants my statement, I'll be at my apartment. After I pretended to leave, I came back and did a little eavesdropping of my own. You didn't phone homicide, but you did spend an hour filing out the barrel of a .45 automatic. Then you went up. I tailed you to an address on Slope Boulevard. A short time after you went in, Sugar Cane came out alone. I followed her to, you know the answer, my apartment. I went in the back way via the fire escape and arrived in time to answer her buzz.
5: Oh, Mr. Spade, thank heaven I found you at home.
1: So am I. Come in.
5: I know it's terribly late.
1: Forget it. Won't you take off your coat or something?
5: Can't stay very long. It's not safe. I may have been followed here.
1: Oh, surely not.
5: Sam, you don't mind if I call you Sam?
1: No.
5: I'm so frightened. It's about Johnny Verona. I don't know what he may do. He's convinced that Fred killed Eunice and he's out gunning for him right now. We've got to stop him before he does anything rash.
1: You come to the wrong party, Sugar. I'm working for the enemy.
5: Enemy?
1: Kavanaugh.
5: Oh.
1: It's no skin off his nose if Johnny Verona drops Fred Blair or if you all drop. All he does is sit back and collect.
5: Well, you can't be as cynical as that.
1: You ought to know.
5: Has he told you anything about me?
1: I'd rather hear it from you.
5: Maybe sit down. Well, there's not much to tell. I played along with Johnny for one reason and one reason alone. To save Fred from that old murder rap.
1: Were you figuring on marrying into that family, too?
5: Oh, Sam.
1: A regular pincers movement, wasn't it? Johnny and Eunice, you and Fred.
5: All right. It's true, I wasn't in love with Fred, but it wasn't all the money. I was sorry for him. Money's not what I really want. I know that now.
1: What do you want?
5: Someone. Someone I can trust.
1: Me too, Sugar.
5: Oh, Sam, you're what I want. Say you want me too. Please say it. Don't answer it, Sam.
1: Why not?
5: Johnny may have followed me here. He's insanely jealous.
1: Well, I gotta face it out with him sooner or later. Might as well be now.
5: Sam, be careful.
1: Stand out of the way, Sugar.
5: No, Sam. No, no, please.
1: Don't reach, Johnny.
6: I'm not gunning for you, Spade.
1: In that case, come on in.
6: Well, Sugar, I didn't believe him that you were coming here.
5: I had to, Johnny. He got some crazy confession out of Fred while he was drunk. I had to stall him until you and Cliff could talk to him. To save Fred, I mean.
1: Oh, stop horsing around. We all know that we all know Fred is dead, and we all know that we all know who killed him.
6: Well, then Cliff was leveling. You are trying to pin that on me.
1: I don't need it, but if you want it, you can have it.
6: There's $3 million in my part of it. I'll split down with the middle with you. If you throw in with them, it's a three-way split.
1: There's no split at all if you take the rap for Eunice's killing, and you will if you throw in with me. It's their word against mine. Two witnesses against one, and all I've got is a confession by a drunk who is now dead.
5: Sam. Oh, Sam, I was sure for a moment you...
1: Get away from me.
5: Sam,
6: Go on. Go to work on him. I should have given you a little more time. That wasn't fair, was it, Sugar?
5: I hate you. I hate you both. I never want to see you again.
6: Get
4: Get back in that room, Sugar.
5: Cliff!
2: What happened, Sugar? Why were you running away?
5: Johnny double-crossed us. Now Sam knows everything.
2: What does he know?
1: The whole caper. Part of it I wasn't quite sure of until I saw you and Sugar standing side by side. That blue-black hair, the same eyes, plus the fact that the bell on Sugar's apartment in Sloat Boulevard reads Kane, parenthesis, Kavanaugh. You took a crazy chance when you knocked off Fred with me right there in the room. The kind of a crazy chance a brother would take to keep his sister clear.
6: I could have told you that.
1: It would have helped a lot, Johnny, but you didn't. When a man lets his sister go on dancing in a joint like yours after he's in the chips and she goes on liking it, you can be sure they're both playing for big stakes and for nobody but themselves. Where do you think you were supposed to wind up, Johnny? I'll tell you. Drinking that poison coffee that Eunice got hold of by mistake.
5: That isn't true, Johnny. I never told Fred a thing. He thought you really loved Eunice. I don't know how he found out you were forcing her into that marriage.
6: Did you also neglect to tell him that he was innocent? That you pulled the trigger in that old killing and shoved a gun into his hand when he was too drunk to know what he was doing?
1: I've heard enough. Watch it, Johnny.
5: No!
1: I winged you a split second before you fired. Your aim went wild. All I saw at first was that it missed Johnny. Then I saw him move forward in her direction. She was leaning against the wall, a puzzled expression on her face, her hand plucking nervously at a spot of red that was spreading against the white of her dress. He caught her as she pitched forward and carried her over to a couch. She didn't speak again. You and Johnny knelt beside her until the cops arrived. If you were aware of each other's presence, neither of you showed it. Period. End of report.
7: That was a sad ending, Sam.
1: Yes, it is.
7: I'm sorry it ended so sadly.
1: Well, it was bound to, one way or the other. There wasn't anybody in the whole gallery that thought about anybody but himself. Except poor Fred, I guess, and his only friends arrived in bottles and left in the ash can.
7: All those millions and millions. We'll get the money now, Sam.
1: I'm glad you asked that. It leaves me cold. Go type that up while I knit myself a sweater.
0: And now, listen to this. It's the smart mother who sees to it that Wild Root Cream Oil is always kept handy around the house. For she knows that Wild Root Cream Oil grooms her family's hair neatly and naturally, relieves dryness, removes loose dandruff. Get acquainted by asking for the new 25-cent bottle. Also, ask your barber for a professional application of Wild Root Cream Oil Hair Tonic. Again and again, the choice of men and women and children, too.

0: Dan. Goodness, what a terrible group of unfortunates. Hmm? As you say, it just had to end badly.
1: If you hope to get back in my good graces by quoting me to trick me into agreeing with you, you have succeeded.
0: Well, there you go, Sam. So lugubrious.
1: Effie, what is this? What means lugubrious?
0: Oh, Sam, it's wonderful. It's my new habit.
1: Oh?
0: Every time I read a book now.
1: Mm-hmm.
0: And, you know, like you read a book and there's a word you don't know what it means or you're not sure.
1: Yeah.
0: Well, I make it a practice now to write down and learn 3 new words per day.
1: Yeah.
0: And learn the definitions to use them in conversation. You know, like desultory.
1: And lugubrious?
0: Yes, that's one of my 3 for today.
1: Mm.
0: You see? Lugubrious, right? Here it is.
1: Mm-hmm.
0: To talk a great deal. Bucolic. State of being sorrowful. And verbose, to be out in the country.
1: I see, I see. Very praiseworthy. Enlarging your vocabulary.
0: Yes,
1: love it,
0: I
1: love
0: am.
1: It.
0: I am. But I don't expect to be really lugubrious for the nonce.
1: Look, Effie, why don't you go verbose for the weekend? It's the best cure for the bucolic.
0: Oh, Sam, look what I've done.
1: What have you done?
0: I've clipped the wrong definitions to the right words.
1: Well.
0: For instance, lugubrious, well, it isn't that at all.
1: Mm-hmm.
0: And bucolic, oh, let me see. Oh, Sam, I've learned them wrong.
1: I wasn't going to tell you, Effie. It's better to find out for yourself. It's more efficacious.
0: My new habit. Oh. Good night, Sam.
1: Good night, sweetheart.

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Loreen Tuttle is Effie. 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Again and again, the choice of men who put good grooming first. This is Dick Joy reminding you to...

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0: presenting Orson Welles as the Third Man. The Lives of Harry Lime. The fabulous stories of the immortal character, originally created in the story The Third Man, with zither music by Anton Karas.
1: Well, I've messed around in a lot of messy things. You know me, I'm certainly no angel. But I never had anything to do with murder, or dope, or blackmail. Except just once. With blackmailers. Not my fault either, as I think you'll agree. But all the same, I'm sorry to have ever come within breathing distance of that caper, because as several people during the course of this little story had occasion to point out, blackmail is a nasty word. That's the title of the tale. Stick around and see if you don't agree.

0: all started in Marseille back in 47. I was running cigarettes into France in those days, cigarettes and a few other commodities, as I think I've told you before. I had a nice little sailing boat and an auxiliary, typical pleasure craft, those waters, to use as a cupboard. This was in September, and I'd just come into port that afternoon. A few of us had been having dinner in the town. I was on my way back to the boat alone. It was late, about 4 in the morning, cold. Suddenly, looming ahead of me in the mist and lurching drunkenly, I saw the figure of a man. A big fellow he was. I thought I'd stay out of his way. Marseille's a tough town, one of the toughest in the world. It's a good place not to have any trouble in, so that's why I tried to keep clear of the drunk. But before I could get out of the way, he caught sight of me, uttered a strange, muffled sort of cry, and suddenly threw himself forward. I braced myself for a fight. Before I knew it, he was down on his knees in front of me, groaning. Then all at once I realized he wasn't drunk at all. But all that wet on his chest was blood. I never found out who did it. Even after I took him out of my yacht, tried to do what I could for him. Never told me who it was that had stabbed him. The knife had gone in just over his heart, and by dawn it was pretty clear that he wasn't going to live through the day. He seemed to realize it, too.
1: They got me. It doesn't matter why me. Maybe they were right. They got me, and now very soon I'm going to die. What is your name?
0: Lyme, Harry Lyme.
1: I've heard of you. Quite a reputation, Monsieur Lyme. I call you Harry.
0: Okay.
1: I am Draco. Yes, I see from your face that you have heard of me, too. You call me Marcel.
0: Okay, Marcel.
1: That way I spend my last hour or so with my friends.
0: Marcel Draco. A real Marseillaise. Born quite a while ago anyway. Died September 12, 1947. Profession, crook. All kinds of crook. Some of the dirtiest kinds, I knew there. Among other things, I heard that Draco was the chief of the Amazons. It was a gang of girls. Crooks, all of them. No, the big, ugly man in my berth wasn't one of the nice people. You mustn't think because I'm telling you this story that I have anything to say in his favor. But he was a guy. See what I mean. Was somebody. And he was dying. Steady, old man. Easy does it. I'm with you.
1: I haven't got time to make a will. I know that sounds like a joke, but I'm serious, Harry. I'd like to leave you something to show my gratitude, something to remember me by.
0: That's okay, old man.
1: All I can give you is this. And it's worth something, Harry. It's worth quite a lot. I give you a name. A name, Harry. You don't think I'm joking. This name is just as good as money or jewels. Remember it. The name it is Maurice Chevalier. Did you hear that, Harry? Chevalier. Maurice Chevalier.
0: Well, who is he?
1: Oh, he's many things, Harry. He's a very many different sorts of man. You must remind him of this. It would be like money to you.
0: Where do I find him?
1: In the Chamber of Deputies of the National Assembly of France.
0: What do I say to him?
1: Say, I'm dying, Harry. Hold my hand.
0: I am, old man.
1: I haven't time to tell you. You must have Julien.
0: Julien?
1: Yes, Julien Moreau.
0: Moreau? But he was dead. I pulled the sheet up over his big, ugly face. He went out of the cabin. Three months later in Paris, in a little nightclub in Montparnasse, I ran into Julien Moreau. Julien was a newspaper man. In his way, Julien was quite a guy, too. Not a crook, just a newspaper man. Good. I'd struck up an acquaintance with him, and after a couple of weeks, it had brightened into something resembling friendship. So tonight, I thought the time had come when I could afford to approach him on the subject of legacy. A precious name. Julien.
2: Yes, Harry?
0: I want to ask you a question.
2: Go ahead.
0: I'm going to mention a name.
2: Well?
0: If it means anything, do you let me know?
2: Don't be so mysterious, Harry. What's the name?
0: Chevalier. Maurice Chevalier.
2: Why do you ask?
0: Why don't you answer?
2: Excuse me. I want you to tell me why you mentioned that name.
0: You won't tell me anything about him unless I do?
2: I'm afraid not.
0: There was a guy down in Marseille who told me that name. He said it was worth money.
2: Money?
0: Yes. That's what he told me. He was dying at the time.
2: That man in Marseille, he must have been a criminal.
0: Well, don't go all prim and moral on me, Julian. Yes, as a matter of fact, it was something along those lines. What of it?
2: I'm not going moral on you, Eric. I'm nothing very special myself, but when you say to me that the name Maurice Givlet is worth money, well...
0: Or what?
2: There's a nasty world for that, Eric. A nasty world for that kind of money.
0: What do you mean?
2: Chantage.
0: I don't get that.
2: That's French. French for blackmail.
0: A little later, though, Julian loosened up a little. After a few more drinks.
2: Harry?
0: Yes?
2: That criminal in Marseille you were talking about.
0: Well, you brought him up, Julian. I was asking about a certain Monsieur Givlet.
2: I know. Harry, was the criminal's name Bracco? Marcel Bracco?
0: Yeah, but how do you happen to know him? You're not in the rackets. You're a newspaper man.
2: Marcel was with us for a while in the resistance. He was a brave man, and we got to be friends. But then later, we quarreled. That was after the war. He came to me here in Paris, wanted information about this Givlet. I gave it to him. Givlet is an important man in the government. And through the paper, I arranged an interview between him and Marcel. But I told you, Harry, blackmail something I can't forgive.
0: And Marcel was blackmailing the Givlet?
2: Yes. Not for money, but for protection, police protection. Marcel, as you probably know, had that gang they call the Amazons.
0: But what was he blackmailing Givlet about? What did he have on him?
2: Plenty.
0: And you know what it was?
2: Certainly, Marcel told me.
0: Exactly what was Givlet's past?
2: Ah, Harry, that's Mr. Givlet's secret.
0: And yours, old man, it's yours too.
2: Yes, Harry, as you say, it's mine.
0: Must be something pretty bad.
2: Bad enough for a man who's trying to make something decent of himself. Oh, don't think I like Mr. Givlet. I hate him. But as long as he behaves himself, I won't denounce him.
0: As long as he behaves himself. So that's your price, isn't it? Don't you see, old man? In a way, you're a blackmailer yourself. Then, some months later, in the lobby of the George Sank in Paris.
3: Calling Mr. Lang, Monsieur Harry Lang, yes. Monsieur Lang.
0: Yes, boy.
3: Monsieur Lang.
0: Yes, what is the phone call?
3: There's a lady to see you, Monsieur Lang. She's looking for
0: a lady, young or old?
3: Young, Monsieur Lang, and very pretty.
0: Well, either way, old man. What are we waiting for? Oh.
4: You are Harry Lang?
0: Insist on the original, honey. Accept no substitutes. This is it.
4: I don't understand.
0: I'm Harry Lang. That's what I'm trying to tell you. Who are you? We haven't got around to that yet.
4: I've not given you a chance to tell you.
0: True enough.
4: My name is Müller. Heidi Müller.
0: Glad to know you, Heidi. Shall we go to the bar and have a drink? It's a little early for dinner, but...
4: This is serious, Mr. Lang. I've come to see you on business.
0: I'm afraid of that. Well, go ahead.
4: I've been told about you, Mr. Lang.
0: Idle gossip. I don't know how people talk. I'm a straight, upright, clean-living, law-abiding citizen. What is it you had in mind? Which particular law did you want me to break for you?
4: I want a passport.
0: Passport? Oh, that's easy. We can arrange that for you in a couple of days. A man here in Paris does very good work, but the best phony passports come from Amsterdam, if you're willing to wait.
4: It is not as simple as that.
0: Oh?
4: I want a passport for my father.
0: Well, just give me his name, the other particulars, and the photograph. By the way, what kind of passport do you want? American, British, Panamanian?
4: Well, my father is not here. He's in Romania.
0: Romania?
4: Yes. Other side of the Iron Curtain.
0: Do you want me to get a passport to him in Romania?
4: That's right.
0: Practically impossible. Well, now, mind you, when I say practically, that's what I mean. Practically, for Harry Lime, nothing is strictly impossible, just expensive. But you get what I mean?
4: No, I didn't.
0: Well, how much dough can you spend?
4: Money?
0: Yes. If you want to get a passport to your father in Romania. What? I'm the wrong man. I'm sorry. I'd like to help, but I never break the law except on a strictly commercial basis. Besides an operation
4: Mr.
0: like
4: Lang,
0: this...
4: Mr. Lang, this is very embarrassing.
0: It certainly is, dear.
4: But I told you, you were going to do this for me without charging me. And you aren't. Shall I tell you?
0: Yes, it'd be very interesting to hear.
4: I believe you are in trouble now with the French police.
0: Only I'm always in trouble with the French police. Why?
4: Yesterday they sent for me and asked me to identify you.
0: Asked you to identify me? Why? What's the key?
4: I do not know. It is something to do with counterfeit.
0: Oh, yes, that casino. That happened in August in Cannes. Never got me on it. The money was passed all right. They don't have it. They can't put it on me.
4: I was there on the casino with them. Police discovered that I was next in line at the cashiers. When they found that out, they came to me. They want me to be a witness against you. They want me to swear that I saw you passing that counterfeit money.
0: I see. And, what did you tell them?
4: First, I asked them questions about you. That's how I found out that you're, who you are.
0: I see. Okay. Tell me the truth. Did you really see me pass that money?
4: No. As a matter of fact, I didn't, but unless you helped me, my father, Mr. Lyons, either way.
0: Reminds me of something a friend of mine was saying last night. French have a nasty word for what you're up to, young lady. I can't remember what it is now. Blackmail's a bad word in English.

0: Mama Rudzinski.
1: That's who I thought I replied to with my little problem. Mama Rudzinski is quite a character and a great authority on passports, frontiers, international laws in general, and how to break them in particular.
2: Hello?
1: This is Harry Lime speaking. Harry Lime, I want to speak to Mama.
2: To keep your thoughts. Hello?
1: Hello, Mama.
2: Yes?
1: It's Harry, Mama.
2: How are you?
1: Lime, Mama. Harry Lime, I'm in trouble. I need help.
2: Bad trouble?
1: Sort of.
2: Come up. I see you right away.
1: An hour later, I'd filled Mama in on the whole story and was waiting for advice.
3: Well, Harry, it's a tricky business. I don't need to tell you. The phony passport's easy. But finding this man Muller in Romania and getting him back to the Iron Curtain, it's no joke.
1: Look, Mom, I didn't come here to listen to how difficult it is. I want some help.
3: Well, there are two ways.
1: Yeah?
3: The first way, you go to Romania yourself.
1: That's the way I don't like.
3: I don't blame you. A man can get killed down there. The other way is through diplomatic channels.
1: Well, the way you say it, it sounds easy, Mom, but... You know any ambassadors?
3: No. I don't know any ambassadors in either do you. All you need is somebody high up in the government here in France. If you could just find a weak place somewhere. A place where you could put some...
1: Mean blackmail?
3: I don't like the word. No. I mean flesh. Just find the soft place where you can... Hey, where are you going? Sit down, I'm making life better for you.
1: Thanks, Mama, but I haven't got time. Got to find myself one of those soft places. And then, Mama, got to start pushing. Pushing quick, or else.
3: Or else?
1: It's that same old word. I don't like it any more than you do.
3: Blackmail?
1: Pressure. So long.
4: Mr. Lyon?
1: Yeah?
4: Monsieur Givelet will see you now. Come this way, please.
1: Thank you.
4: Monsieur Lyon.
5: Oh, yes, come in, please. What can I do for you?
1: Well, I'll get right down to the point, Givelet. I know you're a busy man as well as an important one.
5: Well?
1: I have a favor to ask.
5: Huh?
1: The man in Romania, he's stateless. Nansen passport before the war. His daughter's here in France. She wants to get him out.
5: Are you serious, Monsieur?
1: Lyon.
5: Such a thing as you are asking. Why, it's practically impossible. And I will be frank with you. I don't even know who you are.
1: Lyon, Harry Lyon, I told you that.
5: Well, you see, even on the highest ministerial level...
1: It would be, as you say, practically impossible. I like that word, practically, Mr. Givelet. It gives me a little hope.
5: Yes, but...
1: I know, don't bother to say it again. You don't know me from Adam, Monsieur Givelet, but... There, you see, I have the advantage. I know you from Adam, Monsieur Givelet. I even know you from Monsieur Givelet.
5: I don't understand.
1: I've been in touch with a friend of yours.
5: What friend of mine?
1: A man called Brockle.
5: What?
1: Marcel Brockle. The name seems to me a good deal to you. He said it would.
5: Brockle is dead.
1: But not Brockle's secret, not your secret, old man. He gave it to me before he died. Now then, when can I expect some action on my client, Miller?
5: Your client?
1: The man who needs a passport. Remember the case you said was practically impossible?
5: Leave the particulars with my secretary. You will hear from me before the end of the week.
1: Thanks, old man. I appreciate this. I really do.
5: And when do I hear from you? Again. Blackmailers always come back.
1: That's a nasty word, old man. Don't use it again. You won't see me. Well, it worked. Whatever it was, it worked. I was holding a secret over a man's head. I didn't even know the secret. Yes, whatever I was threatening the politician Givelet with seemed to be a threat strong enough, because by the end of next week, Heidi's father was on his way through the Iron Curtain. She said I was wonderful, Heidi did. Asked how she could ever thank me. I told her that thanks didn't come into it. I'm not your benefactor, honey, remember? I told her. I'm your victim. About 4 months later, Julian wrote me from New York. This is Julian Moreau, my newspaper man. Dear Harry, he wrote, now that it's all over, I think you have a right to know the truth. The truth about Givelet, I mean. I'm reading to you now from Julian's letter. Givray was born in a suburb of Paris. His political life began when he joined the group wearing black boots and brown shirts of a violently anti-democratic character. This was all during the 30s. Then, during World War II, came his big chance. You will see that this Givray, while essentially a little man, is clever. He secures for himself very early in the German occupation a false identity card, and it is under the false name of Givray that he is a collaborationist, a Nazi stooge, and a black marketeer. His real name is therefore a good name. It is the false one which is bad. Now it's the beginning of 44. Convinced that the Nazis are near the end, he rushes forward to the fighting French and under his real name joins their invasion corps. Under his true identity, he gives them some assistance. And at the end of the war, the power of the resistance becomes overwhelming and their investigations far-reaching, so Givray drops the false identity of Givray forever. Now notice, please, that his original name is above reproach, since it was under the false one that he acted for the Nazis. Now, there's need for men like himself, modest, self-effacing, industrious. And so it comes to pass that the little fascist street fighter, the black marketeer, the collaborationist, who betrayed scores of his countrymen to the Germans, is triumphantly elected to the Parliament as representative of one of the great historical parties of France. Well, now, my friend, we come to the annals of it. Given this title in the newspapers myself just before the war, theoretically the racket was broken up, but in fact it was still flourishing in Paris until the very recent death of a certain Marcel Bracco. This gang worked in pairs late at night, gangs of girls, striking up casual acquaintances with visiting provincial gentlemen of a certain age and steering them to various nightclubs, finally to a cheap bar where the respectable old gentleman was invariably rolled, as you say in America. In other words, everything was taken from him, and if possible, afterwards, he was blackmailed. Now, some such poor old fellow was being beaten up in a bar by Bracco and the others who worked in his gang when Givray, driving home from an all-night session at the National Assembly, heard the noise. He was waiting for a traffic light to change, and seeing no police on the street, he went into the little bar to investigate. Now, Mark, this was a genuinely kindly act, the act of a self-respecting French citizen. And you see what it got. Of course, the gangsters turned on him and beat him senseless. Going through his wallet, they came on his old identity card, which he'd kept for some reason or another, concealed behind a photograph of his mother. It was the card of Givray, the Nazi stooge. Thus, his secret fell into the hands of Bracco, who used it not to extort money, but for police protection for his gang. Very recently, as you may have read in my column, Monsieur Givray was being considered for an important new post in the ministry. And then you, my dear Harry, came to him with your threats. Threats of exposing something, the very nature of which, as it happened, you didn't even understand. Now, Givray had begun to breathe again, you see, and to hope after Bracco had died. But your visit was too much for him. The French government had put a price on the head of Givray, the Nazi stooge. Givray, the politician, didn't realize that his secret was safe. Perhaps he was right. A secret like that is never safe. And so it was that after some weeks of waiting for you to return, and of course you never did, his nerve finally cracked. And the very day on which he was to be confirmed in his new post, his housekeeper, coming in with a morning coffee, found him dead. He was seated before his desk where he had shot himself, seated before a blank piece of paper. He had not even written a note of help. I suppose at the end he found it difficult to decide who he could write to, what he would say, and above all, what may say.
0: Harry Lime returns in just a moment.

0: And now, Harry Lime.
1: A few days ago, I was in Paris. I went into a little place I know near the markets where they make a wonderful fish soup, and who should I see having lunch there but Heidi? Heidi and an old gentleman I was sure must be her father. What? She introduced him, and I sat down with him for a drink.
2: So finally, I get to meet the wonderful Harry Lime. This is really a pleasure.
1: Well, I'm glad you're with us here, Miller, on the sunny side of that iron curtain.
2: Thanks to you, Mr. Lime.
1: Oh, no, really.
2: But yes, my daughter has told me everything.
1: Everything, Heidi? Did you tell your father everything?
3: Well, Mr. Lime, I told him all the wonderful help.
1: Did you tell him how you managed to persuade me to do it?
3: Not exactly.
1: Not exactly.
2: What's these secrets? Heidi, you're blushing.
1: Heidi, I'll make a deal with you.
3: A deal?
1: I won't tell your father what you did if you let me take you both to lunch.
2: But that's blackmail.
1: It's a nasty word, Mr. Miller. Let's not use it again. It'll spoil our soup.

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13: Dragnet, the documented drama of an actual crime. For the next 30 minutes, in cooperation with the Los Angeles Police Department, you will travel step by step on the side of the law through an actual case transcribed from official police files. From beginning to end, from crime to punishment, Dragnet is the story of your police force in action.
15: It was Wednesday, May 9th. It was hot in Los Angeles. We were working the night watch out of homicide detail. My partner's Ed Jacobs. The boss is Captain Warman. My name's Friday. It was 6:47 p.m. when I got back to the Capitol Avenue Auto Court. Cottage number 11.
16: No, no reason in the world for it. I tried to reason with him. He wouldn't even listen. It's the craziest thing I ever saw.
17: Yes, ma'am. George, you find the phone all right?
15: Yeah, I checked the office. Lopey says they picked up Daniels a few minutes ago. They'd bring him downtown now.
16: Well, they got him, did they? They're going to put him in jail?
15: Well, it depends, ma'am. It's going to take a little more investigating first.
16: I don't see what else you need. He threatened us with a gun, me and Doris Ashby. If that isn't a crime, I don't know what is.
17: A few more questions we'd like to ask you, ma'am, if you don't mind. A couple of things we'd like to clear up.
16: I told you just how it happened. Doris will tell you the same thing. He's just a crazy old man, if you ask me. Ought to be put away.
15: Did you ever have any trouble with Mr. Daniels before this afternoon, Miss Cameron?
16: Excuse me, the baby.
15: Yes, ma'am.
16: What is it now, honey? Can't you sleep? You try now, won't you? Daddy will be home pretty soon. That's a good boy. You try and sleep now.
17: Miss Cameron?
16: Yes. Oh, you be quiet now. I don't want any trouble from you. You heard me. Be quiet now.
17: You got your hands full, ma'am.
16: Don't I know what a canary, a four-month-old baby, trying to keep house in an auto court. If I knew it was going to be like this, I never would have left Paso Robles.
15: You've only been in town a week or so, is that right?
16: It's closer to 2 weeks. Seems more like 2 months trying to get along in a place like this. A room and a bath, no place to cook, rinse out diapers. It's terrible. I told my husband he should come down here alone, find us a place to live first, then we could move. No, he had to have it his way.
15: Mm-hmm. You say your husband made the first contact with Daniels? He gave him a deposit on this apartment, is that
16: yeah,
15: right?
16: Yeah, that's right. The same day he started work at the aircraft plant in the valley. We've been living in Paso Robles since we got married. A month ago, Pete, that's my husband, he got a lead on this aircraft job down here. Him and Ralph came down and signed up for it.
17: Ralph? Who's that, ma'am?
16: Ralph Ashby. He's Doris's husband. Doris Ashby. She's my best girlfriend. We were neighbors up in Paso Robles.
17: Oh, I see.
16: They're not doing much better than we are right now. They're staying in another coat up the street. Same thing, room and a bath. Doris is expecting, too, a poor kid. Did you hear me? You be quiet now. You want to wake up the baby?
15: About the arrangements your husband made with Daniels to lease this apartment, Miss Cameron. When was all this?
16: A week ago Monday, the day after I moved down here. My husband and Ralph Ashby saw the rental ad in the paper, and they went over and talked to Daniels. He said, all right. He had an apartment for the Ashbys and one for us. Nice places, too.
15: I see.
16: Ralph and my husband signed the leases, gave him the first and last month's rent in advance. It was all decided.
17: Well, how is it you couldn't move in right away, Miss Cameron?
16: He said he was having the apartment house redecorated. Daniels did, I mean. He told Ralph and my husband the apartments would probably be ready for us on the 8th. That was yesterday. He said the 9th for sure, and that's today.
15: And you tried to move in this afternoon, and Daniels refused to let you in. Is that it?
16: I had the movers get all our things out of storage and move them out to the apartment. So did my girlfriend, Doris. The movers were just starting to get our furniture out of the van and move it in the apartment when Mr. Daniels showed up. He acted like a crazy man.
17: Well, did he give you any reasons why he couldn't move in?
16: He tried to give us a lot of reasons. None of them made any sense. You could ask Doris. She'll tell you. She was there with me.
15: Well, what did Daniel say, now, just for instance?
16: He said a lot of things. First, he told us there was no water in the apartments. It hadn't been turned on yet. He said the gas wasn't turned on either. Well, I knew that was a lie. I was in the apartment late in the morning. Everything was fine. The gas was working, so was the water.
15: I see.
16: When I caught him in that lie, he got madder than ever, made some more excuses. Then he started yelling and swearing at me right there on the sidewalk. Said the apartment just wasn't ready yet. I told him to go climb a tree. We signed the lease. We paid the rent. We were moving in anyway. Told the movers to go ahead. Take in the furniture.
17: Mm-hmm. What'd Daniel say then?
16: Nothing. He just got real purple in the face, and he put his hand in his coat pocket, and he took out a gun, pointed it at me and Doris, and I had the baby in my arms. Imagine that.
15: Mm-hmm. He actually told you he'd shoot you if you tried to move in the apartment, is that right?
16: Oh, in so many words, yes, he did. He threatened the moving men, too. They tried to talk to him. He wouldn't listen. We all tried to talk to him. We didn't make any sense at all. I wasn't going to take any chances with the baby in my arms. Doris and I got in the car and drove away. So the movers, they left with us. Can't say I blame them either.
17: Yes, ma'am.
16: That Daniels must be out of his mind. It's the only thing I can figure. A real nut.
15: Well, did either you or your husband have any arguments with him at all before this afternoon?
16: No, everything was fine. This afternoon was the second time I ever spoke to the man.
15: And he had no objections to your having children or pets in the apartment?
16: None at all. That's one of the first things my husband told Daniels when he went to look at the apartment. We had a baby and a canary. Daniel said it was all right with him. He didn't object at all.
17: I understand there's 6 apartments in the building, Miss Cameron, that right?
16: Yes, that's right. They're all vacant, as far as I know. Daniel's just bought the building a month ago. That's what he told my husband, anyway. He had the place redecorated and the work was all done.
6: 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Please check back soon.

0: Just one. It convinced me.
1: Yeah.
0: A gun.
2: Before we left Mrs. Cameron, we took her crime report and had her sign it, and then we drove back downtown to the squad room where Gene Bechtel and Lloyd Bond were waiting with the suspect, Edward Daniels. They'd already checked him through R&I. He had no previous criminal record. They gave us a .22 caliber H&R revolver along with six shells which had been found on the suspect at the time of his arrest. The gun had been loaded. Pawn shop records showed that the weapon had been purchased by the suspect and had been registered in his name. We had stenographer Eleanor Eastlack type up the crime report, and Ed and I took Daniels down the hall to the interrogation room. He was a small, thin man, blue eyes, gray hair.
3: Don't know what all the fuss is about. I own the building. I can keep people out if I want to.
4: Well, we saw the lease you signed with the Camerons. The other couple, too, they paid their rent. Why the sudden change of heart?
3: I don't think that's any of your business. It's a matter between me and the tenant.
1: It's our business when you threaten them with a gun, Daniels. Assault with a deadly weapon, that's a felony.
3: Didn't hurt the woman. Just wanted to scare her, that's all. Just a couple of farmers, anyway. Never should have given them the lease in the first place. Lousy kid with them and that bird chirping all the time.
1: How'd you happen to have that gun with you this afternoon?
3: Didn't happen to have it. Carry it all the time. It's my business, isn't it? Registered down here.
4: You mean you got a permit to carry this gun?
3: Don't need a permit. It's registered, isn't it?
1: Who gave you the idea because the gun's registered, you can carry it around your pocket?
3: Friend of mine. Nothing wrong with it, is there?
1: Having a gun registered is nothing more than keeping a permanent record of it. You can keep the gun in your home or in your office, but it doesn't give you the right to carry it around with you.
3: Oh? Why didn't they tell me that when I had it registered?
4: You were told, Mr. Daniels. You know that.
3: Well, I don't remember.
4: It doesn't make much difference if you remember or not. Nobody has a permit to threaten people with a gun.
3: I told you I wasn't going to hurt her. She just kept arguing with me. I'm a sick man, you know. Thought she was going to hit me.
1: You mean while she was holding that baby in her arms? Now, come off it, Daniels. What's this thing all about?
3: Told you before. I think that's my business.
1: You signed a year's lease with the Camerons. You accepted the first and last month's rent. You took their money. You advised them they could move in this afternoon. When they try to move in, you meet them at the front door and threaten them with a gun. Now, what's it all about? None of this makes any sense.
3: Changed my mind. I'm not ready to rent them out yet.
4: Well, then why'd you sign that lease with the Camerons? How about it, Mr. Daniels? If there's something in that building you're trying to cover up, you might as well tell us. A couple of men out there now are checking it.
3: You can go ahead and check. I don't care. They won't find anything. Got nothing to hide.
1: How long have you lived here, Daniels?
3: 18, 20 years. Why?
1: Where'd you live before you came here?
3: Ohio. Cleveland, Ohio.
1: You ever been arrested?
3: Yeah, a couple of traffic tickets. Cops said I went through a stop signal. I wasn't guilty, though. What's the point, anyway? What are you trying to get at? Are you trying to force me to let those people in that apartment?
4: I'm not trying to force you into anything, Daniels. Business about the lease is a civil matter, and that's between you and the Camerons.
3: And what are you holding me here for?
1: We told you. You threatened that woman with a gun. She signed an ADW report.
3: What do you mean, ADW?
1: Assault with a deadly weapon. Now, that's a pretty serious charge, Daniels.
3: Didn't hurt the woman. Didn't even touch her.
4: Pointed the gun at her, didn't you?
3: Yeah.
4: Gun was loaded, wasn't it?
3: Yeah.
4: It's capable of being fired.
3: Yeah, but I wasn't going to shoot her, I told you. Just wanted to scare her off, get her out of there. It's the truth. I wasn't going to shoot her. What do I have to do to convince you?
1: You don't have to convince us.
3: What do you mean? Who do I have to convince?
1: You got your choice, a judge or a jury.
2: Ed and I took the suspect, Edward Daniels, down to the main jail where we booked him in on suspicion of 467PC ADW. Before he was locked up, Daniels asked us if we would take the keys to his car and the keys to his apartment house to an Oliver Randall, an employee of his who acted as a janitor and general handyman at two other apartment houses Daniels owned. We told him we would. After we left the main jail, we checked with the office, and then we drove out to the location of the apartment house to interview the neighbors and deliver the keys to Daniels' handyman, Oliver Randall. Other than telling us that they considered Mr. Daniels a little eccentric, the neighbors were unable to give us any additional information that might help us in the prosecution. After we finished talking to the neighbors, we went across the street to the apartment house. There were lights burning in the upper rear apartment. We tried the bell, but there was no answer. From the set of keys Daniels had given us, we found the one that fit the door and let ourselves in. We heard somebody moving around on the floor above us. We went up and found a man there who identified himself as Oliver Randall. He appeared nervous and upset. There were papers and rags scattered over the floor of the room.
5: Oh, yeah, I was just cleaning up here. Mr. Daniels told me to be sure and clean this up, the papers and junk.
4: I see. Well, here's some keys for you, Randall. Daniels asked to get them to you.
5: Oh, yeah, apartment house keys. Mr. Daniels was supposed to meet me here. He said 8 o'clock. I think that's what he said. I wonder where he is. You know where he is?
1: Yeah, he's in jail.
5: Oh, what's he doing in jail? Did he do something wrong?
1: He's had a complaint filed against him, assault with a deadly weapon.
5: What happened? He got mad at somebody? Mr. Daniels got an awful bad temper. When he gets mad at somebody, he doesn't forget it. I know. I worked for him.
4: How long have you worked for him, Randall?
5: I don't know, a long time, maybe 5 years, I forget.
1: You say Daniels has a bad temper. Have you ever known him to be violent, Randall?
5: How's that?
1: Well, have you ever known him to be violent? I mean, have you ever known him to hurt anyone?
5: I don't know, I don't remember.

0: A lot of times he says he's going to do things. I work for him, you know. A lot of times he gets mad at me. He says I don't work fast enough or I don't do the right things. He always carries his gun, you know. Once he said he was going to shoot me, I was pretty scared.
1: You live with Mr. Daniels, do you?
0: No, I have a room downstairs in another apartment house he owns, a place over on South Hoover. It's a nice room. It's got a window in it.
1: You're on a regular salary. Is that the way you work?
0: Yeah, $15 a week. I get the room free, too. It's not bad.
2: You ever been arrested, Randall?
0: Me? No, I've never been arrested.
2: You ever been in the state hospital, any kind of an institution?
0: No, I was up at Camarillo for a couple of years. I didn't like it too much. I came down here to live with my sister. She's dead now. She died about 4 years ago. She's the one that got me this job, you know.
1: That's so?
0: Oh, yeah. This isn't a bad job at all. Jobs are pretty hard to get now. That's what Mr. Daniels says. Real tough to get a good job now. That's why I do what I'm told. I better get on fixing up this place.
2: Well, how'd all these rags and papers get here, Randall? The painters leave them behind?
0: No, I guess so. I guess somebody left them here.
2: We understood the apartments were already cleaned up. They were ready to move into.
0: What's that?
2: I say we understood the apartments were all fixed up, that they were ready for the tenants to move right into.
0: Oh, I don't know. I wouldn't know about that. Mr. Daniels takes care of renting the places. I just help him. I do what he tells me.
1: Joe?
2: Yeah?
1: You notice that smell? Seems to be stronger out in the hall.
2: Yeah, I think I do. How long has it been since the painters were working here, Randall? Do you know that?
0: Painters? I don't know. A couple days, I guess. What's the matter?
2: That's a pretty strong smell. Might be paint there, something like that. Don't you notice it?
0: Oh, yeah, I've been wondering about that. I noticed it when I came in. It might be from upstairs, the attic. Painters were working up there, too, I think.
1: Well, don't you think you ought to check it, see what it is?
0: Mr. Daniels didn't tell me to. I guess I better, though. Smells pretty strong. I guess I better see what it is.
2: Well, how do you get to the attic from here?
0: Down the end of the hall. There's a stairway there. It goes right up in the attic. I'll show you.
2: All right, fine.
0: Yeah, Smells like gasoline or something.
1: All the apartments are vacant, is that right? No one living in the building at all?
0: Yeah, that's right. We go up the stairs here. Mr. Daniels had the whole place worked over. Nobody here at all right now. I guess he'll be moving in pretty soon. Going to be a lot of work. Got the other two apartment houses to take care of, and there's going to be this place. It's going to be a lot of work.
2: Daniels hire anyone else besides yourself to help out with the work, I mean?
0: No, I don't think so. Just me. I keep pretty busy. Here's the attic.
1: Yeah, this must be where it's coming from.
2: Yeah, it's strong enough to knock you over, isn't it?
0: Light switch is over here. Just a minute.
1: Yeah, sure mess. Papers, boxes, pile of old rags.
2: That 5-gallon can there on the floor.
1: Kerosene, huh?
2: Yeah, it's just about empty, too.
0: It's all spilled all over the floor. Mr. Daniels ain't gonna like that. He's gonna get mad.
2: You usually keep this stuff up here, do you, Randall?
0: No, I guess it was with the painter's stuff. Those cans and things on the table there, I guess it got knocked off and spilled. Spilled all over the place, didn't it?
1: Well, how come the painting crew didn't take this stuff with them when they left, all this equipment here? They're all finished with the job, aren't they?
0: I guess so. You'd have to ask Mr. Daniels about that. They're all finished on the inside. I know that. They have the outside to do, though. Maybe that's why they left their stuff.
2: Well, it's not a very safe way to leave it. Rags, papers, look here, kerosene spilled all over. You better get this place cleaned up first, don't you think, Randall?
0: Well, I don't know. I sure wish Mr. Daniels was here. You won't let him know, will you?
2: What do you mean, let him know what?
0: Don't tell him I let you see the attic, huh?
2: 9:35 p.m. Ed and I left the handyman, Oliver Randall, at his apartment house, went outside and got in the car. Neither one of us could find any explanation for it, but we both had a hunch there was something wrong with the setup. We drove to a neighborhood service station, called the office, and told them that we were going to stake the apartment house. We drove back and found a place to park where we could keep the building under surveillance without being seen. We waited. 10 p.m., 10:30, 11 o'clock. At a few minutes past 11, we saw Randall come out of the front door of the apartment, get in a blue sedan, and drive off. We followed him to an apartment building on West Pico and saw him enter a rear door. We waited. At 12:15 a.m., Ed got to a phone, called Captain Bernard at the business office, and notified him of our location. At 12:45 a.m., two men arrived to relieve us, and we briefed them on the facts. We drove back to the office, made out a 15.7 to Captain Lorman, and signed out. At 4 o'clock the next afternoon, we reported back in for work. We checked the book and found a message that the suspect, Edward Daniels, had been released from jail that morning on a writ, bail $2,500. The writ was returnable Thursday, May 10th. There was also a message in the book for us to contact Daniels' attorney, a Richard Tiernan. Ed put in the call.
1: Yes, sir. I see. What's that? Yeah, I know. All right, Mr. Tiernan. Yeah, thank you. Goodbye. You were right, Joe.
2: What do you mean?
1: Daniel's lawyer wanted to know how serious the charges are. He says Daniel's is pretty upset. Seems he had some trouble lately. His insurance company.
2: Well, what's the matter? You have an accident? The
1: insurance company doesn't seem to think it was an accident. Happened 2 months ago at an apartment house over on South Union.
2: Yeah.
1: Burned down.
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2: Thursday, May 10th, 4:30 p.m. We contacted the fire department's arson squad to find out if the fire at Daniel's apartment house on South Union Avenue 2 months before was under investigation. After checking back, they told us investigators from the arson squad had found a large amount of kerosene to be present in some of the burned timbers found in the debris after the fire was put out. They said that Mr. Daniels had admitted after the fire that the apartment building had been recently redecorated and that kerosene, paint, and other inflammables had been stored in the attic of the building. Ed and I contacted the insurance adjuster handling the case, a Snyder Peebles, and he told us there wasn't any doubt in his mind that the fire at Daniels' apartment house 2 months before was of incendiary origin. But he said so far the investigators were unable to prove it. The one thing that seemed to puzzle him was if Daniels planned on burning down the building, why did he go to the trouble and expense of redecorating first? Well, as soon as it was dark, Ed and I drove out, relieved the men on stakeout at the apartment house on West Pico, where the handyman, Oliver Randall, had his room. They reported no unusual activity during the day. 7:32 p.m., Randall came out of the apartment house, got in a car, and drove off. We followed him.
1: If we got this Randall made right, it shouldn't be too long before we find out. Daniels is using him to work something out. Pretty sure we can count on that.
2: Yeah, maybe. I'll watch it, Ed. He's turning down Union.
1: Yeah.
2: He's pulling up ahead. Don't crowd him.
1: Mm-hmm. That's a good spot here. Shouldn't be able to see us.
2: All right, pull up in here.
1: All right.
2: That's fine. He's getting out of the car. He's going over to the house.
1: Down the driveway. Going around back. He's out of sight now.
2: All right, let's go.
1: Still no lights in the place. Oh, yeah, there they go, in the basement.
2: All right, easy. Let's take it easy. Right. Yeah, I think I can see the back door from here. All right, come on, easy now.
1: Mm-hmm. What is it?
2: All right, easy with this door, Ed. Don't let it bang.
1: Uh-huh. Why now?
2: Sounds like somebody upstairs, doesn't it?
1: Mm-hmm.
2: All right, come on, watch your step.
1: All right.
2: Come on, next floor up.
1: Yeah.
2: Yeah, it's up in the attic. Come on.
1: Mm-hmm.
2: All right, come on.
1: Uh-huh.
2: Through this door.
1: Uh-huh.
2: Back in the corner, Ed.
1: I see him. All right, hold it, you.
5: What's the matter?
2: There's a fire, Ed, over in the corner. I'll get it. Hold on to him.
1: Right.
5: Well, don't put it out.
1: You need any help, Joe? You getting it all right?
2: No, I'm getting it all right. Just a minute. There, I got it.
1: Okay. You want to get the lights?
2: I got them. All right, Randall, what's the story?
0: He told me to do it. He told me to come back tonight and burn the whole place down.
1: Who told you?
0: He said, Ollie, you go back to the place, to the attic, light a match, that's all, and then get out. Mr. Daniels, that's just what he said.
2: Daniels told you to do this?
0: He told me just light a fire and nobody'd know. He said there wasn't going to be any trouble, no trouble at all.
2: That gives you the edge, doesn't it?
0: No trouble, he said.
2: Yeah, well, next time you see him, you can call him a liar. 8:50 p.m. After making sure that the place was secure and that there was no danger of fire from the recent arson attempt, Ed and I took the suspect, Oliver Randall, outside and put him in the car where we questioned him. He made no attempt to disguise the fact that he had been directed by his regular employer, Edward Daniels, to commit arson by setting fire to the attic of the apartment house. In addition, he told us that Daniels had threatened him with bodily harm if he refused to obey the order and set fire to the building.
0: He had this gun, you know, Mr. Daniels did. He always had it with him. I was scared of it, I don't mind telling you.
1: Uh-huh. Well, he threatened to kill you if you didn't do what he wanted, that it?
0: Yeah, I guess so. He used to get mad a lot of the time, and he had this gun. He always had the gun. He'd get mad at me and tell me he was going to shoot me. I'm afraid of guns.
2: How about the fire at the other apartment house, Ollie, the one over on South Union Avenue?
0: Yeah, that was a big fire.
2: Did you start that one?
0: Daniels told me there was nobody living there. He said nobody'd get hurt. Nobody did get hurt, did they?
1: Did you start the fire?
0: Yeah, I guess so. Yes, I did.
1: Mr. Daniels tell you to do it?
0: He said it was his building. He owned it. He could do anything with it he wanted to. I didn't want to do it. He told me I'd have to. He said he'd hurt me with that gun, and he said he'd fire me, too. I didn't want to lose my job.
2: You knew you were doing wrong, didn't you, Ollie?
0: Well, I guess I did, yeah. What could I do, though? I didn't want to lose my job. Good jobs aren't too easy to get nowadays. You know that.
2: Where's Mr. Daniels now, do you know?
0: You're not going to tell him what I told you, are you? He said not to say anything about it. He said nobody believed me anyway. Nobody. He said he'd tell everybody I was a liar. Said they'd believe him before they'd believe me.
1: Well, where's Daniels now?
0: If I tell you, you won't let him hurt me, will you?
1: No, we won't let him hurt you. You're going to have to help us out, though.
0: What do you want me to do?
2: I'd like to find out where Daniels is first.
0: He's in a movie over on Pico by his house. He's waiting for me.
2: You mean he's waiting for you in the show?
0: See, in the center section, 10 rows from the back. He's waiting for me now.
1: Well, how's it you're supposed to meet him there?
0: I don't know. He said if anybody wanted to know where we were tonight, this would prove we didn't start the fire. We were at the show. I was supposed to start the fire and then go to the show and meet him. 10 rows from the back, the center section.
2: You want to show us where this movie is, Ollie?
0: Yeah, okay. Mr. Daniels won't tell you anything. No, he's going to be mad. He won't tell you anything.
2: Well, that's where we need your help, Ollie.
0: What do you mean?
2: We'll let him tell you. 9:44 p.m. Ed and I, along with the suspect, Oliver Randall, drove to the movie house on West Pico. On the way, we explained to Randall what he was supposed to do. 9:55 p.m. We parked our car half a block from the movie house, bought 3 tickets, and went inside. The feature picture was still on. There wasn't much of a crowd. We sent Randall down the aisle ahead of us and watched him move into the 10th row and sit down next to somebody. Ed and I followed him down and found seats in the row directly behind him. We recognized the man sitting next to Randall as Edward Daniels.
0: Hello, Mr. Daniels. I did it just the way you told me, up in the attic. It was okay.
6: Nobody saw you? You didn't have any trouble at all?
0: No, it was okay. I don't feel so good about it, though.
6: What do you mean? What are you talking about?
0: I don't know. Maybe somebody might find out. Don't you think we'd get in trouble if they found out?
6: You just keep your mouth shut. I'll attend to that. Nobody's going to find out.
2: All right, Daniels, you mind coming outside? We'd like to talk to you.
6: What? What are you doing here?
1: Come on, we'll talk outside.
6: What's this all about?
2: We'll let you tell us.
6: All right, what do you want? You're arresting me?
2: That's right, mister.
6: Why? What's it supposed to be this time?
1: Think you know, arson, conspiracy. Caught Randall here, caught him right in the act. He told us the whole story.
6: What? Ollie? What story? What is this?
0: I told you I didn't want to do it, Mr. Daniels. I told you we'd get in trouble.
6: Fool, stupid fool. Should have known better.
2: Yeah, you should have.
1: Just 2 questions for you, Daniels. Why'd you burn down your own property? Why'd you redecorate the buildings first?
6: I never forgot it. Told him when it happened. I wouldn't forget it as long as I lived.
2: What do you mean, forget what?
6: 24 years ago, I was just starting out. A small store back in Ohio burned down. Real fire. Lousy insurance company, they wouldn't believe me. Had to sue. Lost the whole thing. Had to start all over again. Told him I'd never forget it. Told him I'd make him pay.
1: And you've been nursing this grudge for 24 years?
6: Why not? Why shouldn't I? Lost everything I had.
2: Well, why'd you redecorate the apartment houses if you planned to burn them down?
6: Simple. Gave me a good excuse. Could have all those things stored in the buildings. Paint, kerosene. Besides, you'd think I'd burn down the building right after I got done redecorating. Not a bad idea. Worked pretty good, didn't it?
2: Yeah, you're going to jail, you figure.
7: The names were changed to protect the innocent.
3: On August 18th, trial was held in Superior Court, Department 86, City and County of Los Angeles, State of California. In a moment, the results of that trial.
7: And now, here is our star, Jack Webb.
2: Thank you, George Fenneman. Friends, comparisons are often very helpful in modern police work. Now, for instance, a suspect may be identified

0: 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And you get an extra mild and soothing smoke, plus the added protection of Fatima quality. Buy Fatima. I'm convinced that you'll agree Fatima is the best of all king-size cigarettes.
1: Edward John Daniels was tried and convicted of 2 counts of conspiracy and 1 count of arson and received the sentence as prescribed by law. Conspiracy is punishable by imprisonment in the state penitentiary for not more than 2 years. Arson is punishable by a prison term of not less than 1 or more than 5 years. Daniels' accomplice, Oliver Randall, was examined by 3 psychiatrists appointed by the court and was found to be mentally incompetent. He was placed in a state hospital for the mentally deficient. The charge of assault with a deadly weapon against Edward Daniels was dismissed. You have just heard Dragnet, a series of authentic cases from official files. Technical advice comes from the Office of Chief of Police W.H. Parker, Los Angeles Police Department. Technical advisors, Captain Jack Donahoe, Sergeant Marty Wynn, Sergeant Vance Brasher. Heard tonight were Barney Phillips and Vic Perrin. Script by Jim Moser. Music by Walter Schumann. Hal Gibney speaking.
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0: Over here. Here I am with the boat. Swim over this way. Here, let me help you, I bawled. Give me your hand.
1: Come on. Up. Up. Yes.
0: You'll set the charge of nitroglycerin? Good. And no one saw you leave the ship? Ah, right on schedule. The ship goes to the bottom, and only the two of us know the location. And now... Wait. Wait, no. No, put down the knife. No, no, no, don't! Oh.
2: Three ships sunk in 2 weeks, Steve. And the last one cost the lives of six passengers.
3: But, Commissioner, why send me halfway around the world just because three ships were sunk?
2: Steve, those ships carried U.S. rehabilitation supplies.
3: I see.
2: Now, as usual, you'll pose as a foreign correspondent.
4: Here's your press credential, Steve. Your passport and plane ticket.
3: Ruth, did you say plane ticket?
2: You take off in 2 hours.
3: Now, look, I was figuring on a little deal. Can't it wait till tomorrow?
2: No, it can't wait. And that's another thing, Steve. On this assignment, there's to be no women and no gambling. It's strictly business. Dangerous business.
3: Okay, Commissioner.
2: All right, Steve. Your first stop in Saigon is the Malayan Star Lines. The manager's name is Brevon. You've got your assignment. Get going.

0: Saigon, inscrutable city of the Orient, where the ancient and the modern rub elbows in the narrow, crowded streets. Saigon, city of intrigue, of shadows, of forgotten men, of danger.
1: Mr. Brabant, I believe you're in charge of the Malayan Star Alliance here in Saigon.
2: That is correct, Monsieur...
1: Mitchell, Steve Mitchell. I'm a foreign correspondent. I just flew in. I'd like an interview.
2: There's not much of which to talk. Three ships of our line sail for Singapore. The first night out, an explosion, they're gone.
1: Just like that, huh?
2: Oui, just like that.
1: Could I take a look at the passenger list for those three ships?
2: Certainly. I have them on my desk.
1: Thank you. You don't carry many passengers.
2: Only a few.
1: Any survivors?
2: From the first sinking, none. From the third sinking, also none.
1: How about the second?
2: One.
1: Who is it?
2: An Englishman named Dixon, the cook.
1: Is he around anywhere? I'd like to talk to him.
2: Aran, tell the Englishman Dixon to come to my office.
1: Most of your crews have been with the line quite a while.
2: It is the exception rather than the rule, monsieur. Out here, one must take what men one can get.
1: I see. What kind of cargo were your ships carrying?
2: That is the mystifying part, monsieur. Here are the cargo lists. As you see, the Malayan Star Lines carry American rehabilitation supplies, teak wood, spices, rubber, the usual.
1: This teak wood, I notice all of it comes from the same place.
2: Yes, the plantation of Monsieur Surat. It is inland, up the Saigon River. Come in.
3: You wanted to see me, Mr. Brabant?
2: Oui, yes. This gentleman is Monsieur Mitchell, a journalist.
3: Nice to meet you, sir.
1: Hi. Mr. Brabant tells me you're the only survivor from the second sinking.
3: Oh, I'm the only one from any of them.
1: That makes you pretty lucky, doesn't it?
3: Lucky ain't off of it.
1: Look, did you notice anything unusual aboard your ship before the explosion?
3: Well, I was back aft, getting a breath of air before turning in, I was. And I noticed a silhouette of a small boat in the moonlight. Off our starboard beam, she was. And running without lights.
1: Without lights?
3: That's right.
1: Anything else?
3: I didn't have time to notice anything else, mister. Because just then there's a sheet of flame. The whole ship goes up in the air, and the next thing I know, I'm holding onto a spar in the water for dear life.
1: Mm-hmm. Have you any idea what your ship's position was when she went down?
3: Near as I can figure, we was in shoal water close to Polo Condori.
2: That is an island 100 miles off the coast of Indochina, monsieur. But, of course, it is but a guess. We have no way of knowing the exact location.
1: Yeah, well, thanks for the information. I think it ought to make a good yarn.
2: Do you intend to remain here in Saigon long?
1: Well, that depends. I'd like to talk to Mr. Surratt, the plantation owner. Do you know where I might find him?
2: There is a gambling casino just down the street, monsieur. If he is in Saigon, he will be there.
1: Good. I'm beginning to feel lucky.
2: I am certain you will not lack for games of chance in Saigon, monsieur. I personally find gambling a bore, but it would seem I am in the minority.
1: Yeah, I guess you are. Well, thanks for the story. I'll see you around.
3: He's an inquisitive gent, ain't he, Mr. Brabant?
2: Yes, he is indeed.
3: Newspaper chap, is he?
2: That is what he said. Dixon, tell Aran to answer my telephone for me. I'm going out for a while.

You've seen him in The Great McGinty, as Major Devereaux in Wake Island, as Trampas in The Virginian. Now, here is our star, Brian Donlevy, in another two-fisted portrayal as Steve Mitchell in Dangerous Assignment. The time, now. The place,

0: 16. Wait. Even. 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You lose again.
1: Look, this game is slow death. Haven't you got something with a little more action in it?
0: And monsieur would perhaps prefer the dice table downstairs.
1: That's a thought. Thanks.
2: Oh! Oh.
1: I beg your pardon.
2: Oh, no, it is my fault, monsieur.
1: Let me pick up your check.
2: Oh, you are most kind, monsieur. It was very clumsy of me.
1: As a matter of fact, I bumped into you deliberately. It was the only way I could think of to meet you.
2: Monsieur has a ready wit.
0: All bets down.
1: If you're looking for something to tack on after the monsieur, it's Mitchell. Steve Mitchell.
2: They call me Leanna, monsieur.
1: They picked a nice name. Well, here are your chips.
2: You pick up my chips and my luck with them. You must allow me to buy you a drink, huh? You see, I am superstitious.
1: Good. So am I. And having a drink with you is suddenly a superstition of mine.
2: Let us go to the bar.
3: Leanna. Leanna.
1: Well, I should have known you wouldn't be alone.
2: It is only my brother, monsieur.
4: Oh, where are you going, Leanna?
2: It is all right, Matihiga. I am sure the American will take good care of me. Monsieur Steve Mitchell, my brother, Matik.
1: Hello. Oh,
4: your servant, Effendi.
2: Here, Matik, you play some of my chips now while we have our drink. Come along, Steve.
1: You live here in Saigon, Leanna?
2: For the most part. But I'm restless. I travel a lot. Tomorrow night, I leave for Singapore.
1: Oh? I guess my luck hasn't changed after all.
2: I will not be gone long.
1: How are you going to Singapore?
2: I travel by tramp steamer. It is not so boring.
1: Oh, not on the Malay Star Line.
2: Why, yes. Ah, here we are.
1: Sort of crowded right here. Why don't we move down to the other end?
5: There is room here. I will move over.
1: Oh, thank you.
5: No trouble, sir. No trouble at all.
2: What will you have, Stephen?
1: Bourbon and... Hey.
2: What is it?
1: I just saw someone I know, Leanna. Excuse me just a minute.
2: Of course.
1: Be back in a minute.
2: I will order the drinks.
5: Well, my dear.
2: He seems interested in the Malayan Star Line, sir.
5: You think he is involved?
2: It is possible.
5: Very well. I will proceed on that assumption. Boy, come here.
6: Oui, monsieur.
5: I want a message delivered for me.
1: Good evening, Mr. Brevant.
7: Oh, Monsieur Mitchell, is it not? Have you written your story yet?
1: Not yet. I'm a little surprised to see you here at the casino. When we talked this afternoon, you told me gambling bored you.
7: It does. But I do find interest in observing gamblers, monsieur. Particularly when high stakes are involved.
1: Oh?
7: Monsieur, I congratulate you on the speed with which you have made yourself acquainted in Saigon.
1: What do you mean?
7: Did I not observe you conversing at the bar with Surat?
1: Surat?
7: The stout gentleman.
1: You mean the guy who was standing next to me, the one with the face like a toad?
7: Your description does not flatter him, but it is accurate.
1: Hmm. Well, thanks, Surat. I'll see you around.
7: Undoubtedly, monsieur.
1: I'm sorry I took so long, Leanna.
2: Oh, it is quite all right. Well, here is your drink.
1: Thanks. Say, what happened to the guy who was next to me here, the one who moved over to make room?
2: Huh? Oh, I did not know, Steve. I was not noticing.
1: Hmm. Surat.
2: Is that his name?
1: Yeah. Well, cheers.
2: Cheers.
6: Monsieur Mitchell. Monsieur Steve Mitchell.
1: Over here, boy.
2: You are a busy man, Steve.
1: I seem to be.
6: Monsieur Mitchell?
1: Yeah, what is it?
6: You are wanted outside, monsieur.
1: Oh? By whom?
6: Oh, he not give name, monsieur. But he say, quite urgent.
1: Okay. Here.
6: Oh, thank you, monsieur.
1: Leanna?
2: I know. You will be gone but a minute. Yes, I will wait for you.

0: Mitchell, Effendi.
1: Who are you?
0: You are Steve Mitchell.
1: What do you want, a calling card? Yeah, I'm Steve Mitchell. I suppose you tell me why you got me out here.
0: I am Dalai. I suggest that we walk, Effendi.
1: Oh. You always suggest with a gun, Dalai?
0: When it is necessary, Effendi. Come.
1: Mind telling me where we're going?
0: Certainly not. Right around the corner here and into the alley.
1: Cozy in here.
0: And dark, Effendi.
1: Wait a minute. Looks like we've got company in here.
0: It is but my friend Banjak, Effendi.
1: Oh, hello. What's the matter? Is he bashful?
0: He cannot speak. His tongue was removed by force some years ago. But he is strong and willing. Banjak.
2: Why, you...
0: That reminder from Banjak will serve to open the conversation.
1: Look, I don't know what this is all about.
0: To be brief, Effendi, you have information which I require. The locations of the three sunken ships.
1: The ships? You think I know where they were sunk?
0: Banjak.
2: Look.
0: Perhaps that will refresh your memory.
1: How can I tell you the location when I don't know
0: them? Again, Banjak.
2: I tell you, this wasn't going to do you any good. I don't know where those ships were sunk.
0: Very well. If you intend to be stubborn, you may proceed, Banjak. I told you not to resist.
2: Well, you think I'm going to stand here and let this big ape make mince meat out of me?
0: Very well, Effendi. It is a pity the Effendi bleeds so easily, Banjak. But I must not deprive you of extended enjoyment. You may kick him. I will tell you when to stop.

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0: The time, the next morning. The place, a luxuriously furnished bedroom in a spacious villa near Saigon, overlooking the sea.
1: Oh. Ah, you are awake at last, Effendi.
2: If you can call it that. Well, hey, wait a minute. You're Liana's brother, aren't you?
1: Matik, your servant, Effendi.
2: Look, would you mind telling me how I got into this harem?
1: You are in the house of my sister, Liana.
2: How did I get here?
1: Well, Liana became worried when you did not return to the casino last night. We went outside to look for you and found you crawling out of the alley badly beaten. So we brought you home with us. You are all bloody. How do you feel now?
2: All bloody? Hey, help me out of this mink-lined cradle, will you?
1: Oh, of course.
2: Where are my pants? Hey, wait a minute.
1: No. It was I who put you to bed, Effendi. And here are your pants.
2: Thanks. Where's Liana?
1: Swimming in the ocean. Come, you can see her out the window.
2: Hey, she's quite a swimmer, isn't she? Does she always swim out that far?
1: Oh, yes. Every morning.
2: Well, I'm not that ambitious this morning, but a dip would do me good.

0: Oh, oh, Steve, you are quite a swimmer yourself.
1: Thanks. That water made me feel almost human again. Any cigarettes around here?
0: Right here in my robe. Here you are. You look much better than when we found you last night, Steve.
1: You know, you've taken awfully good care of me, Liana. Why?
0: Why? Oh, perhaps there have been so many places, many times, many men in my life. And with me, there's always been the same. But then last night, I saw you. And I knew you were something different.
1: How different?
0: That make your bruises feel better?
1: It helps. You know, that's a kind of medicine I could get addicted to, Liana.
0: Perhaps when I return from Singapore, there will be more time to become addicted.
1: Maybe. When do you sail?
0: At 8 tonight. On the Malayan Queen.
1: I guess my luck's still no good. Okay, look, I gotta go back to my hotel and pick up a change of clothes. But anyway, I'll be down to see you off tonight.

0: Mr. Mitchell.
1: Huh? Hey, how'd you get in here?
0: I'm Surratt. I learned you were registered at this hotel, so I took the liberty of waiting here in your room.
1: Quite the liberty, wasn't it?
0: When occasion demands it, the courtesies must be omitted.
1: What's the occasion?
0: I will be brief. Mr. Mitchell, I will assume you are a man who is interested in money.
1: That's a safe assumption, Surratt.
0: I believe you're in possession of certain information which is of value to me.
1: Here we go again.
0: Sir?
1: Look, you happen to know a couple of cutthroats named Dailai and Benjack? Benjack's a big lug with no tongue.
0: Dailai, Benjack? I have not had the pleasure of their acquaintance, sir.
1: Oh, it's no pleasure, believe me.
0: Sir?
1: I'll skip it. Now, what's this about certain information I have?
0: I will not waste words. 10,000 American dollars for the location of the sunken ships.
1: 10,000? Means a lot to you, doesn't it? You've been shipping teakwood on the Malayan Star Line, haven't you?
0: From my plantation up the river, sir. It is a matter of record.
1: I didn't know teakwood was that valuable.
0: I repeat my offer. 10,000 American dollars.
1: I'll have to have a little time to think it over, Surratt.
0: I cannot grant you much time, sir. I'm sailing tonight on the Malayan Queen. You have until 7:30 this evening.
1: Okay.
0: I will expect your answer before sailing time. Until then, good day, sir.

0: Valet and Star Lines.
1: Mr. Bravant, please.
0: I am sorry, sir, but he's gone.
1: Gone?
0: Yes, sir, on a business trip. He is sailing in half an hour on the Malayan Queen.
1: Could you get word to him that, never mind, I'll call you back. Come in.
2: Mitchell.
1: Dixon, what's the matter?
2: A knife in me back.
1: What happened?
2: Malayan Queen, ready to sail.
1: Yeah, I know.
2: I saw someone go aboard that was on the other ship.
1: You mean the ship that was sunk?
2: Yes.
1: Who was it?
2: Followed me here and stabbed me.
1: Who stabbed you?
2: I...
1: Dixon! Dixon!
3: Sorry to keep you waiting, Mr. Mitchell, but I don't leave the bridge until we're out of the channel.
1: That's okay, Captain. I'd like you to look at these credentials. They'll explain who I am and why I'm aboard your ship.
3: You're investigating the recent sinkings.
1: Yes, Captain. A couple of people seem awfully interested in the location of those sunken ships. I'm kicking an idea around that maybe there was something pretty valuable aboard them.
3: What would it be?
1: I don't know. Are you carrying the same sort of cargo on this ship that was on the others?
3: Yes, as far as I know.
1: Another shipment of teak wood from Surratt's plantation?
3: There is. Also some American rehabilitation supplies.
1: Tell me, could those rehabilitation supplies be salvaged after they were sunk?
3: Oh, no. The water had ruined them.
1: Captain, suppose you wanted to sink a ship and recover something from it later.
3: What?
1: Where would you sink it?
3: I suppose in shallow water.
1: Yeah. Now, what's the first shallow water we'll be passing through tonight?
3: Well, let's see. We'll pass through the Diablo Shoals a little after midnight. Depth there is only 15 fathoms.
1: I see. Is that the passenger list on your desk?
3: Yes. Here.
1: Yeah, looks like the gang's all here. Bravant, Liana, her brother Matik, and Surratt. Captain, I need your full cooperation.
3: Why, certainly. What is it?
1: I'd like you to order these four passengers to be in Bravant's stateroom 3 hours from now at 11 tonight.
4: Bravant, I demand an explanation of this, being hauled up to your cabin like a common criminal.
5: But, Monsieur Surratt, I am as much in the dark as you.
4: I do not think it necessary to point out that this maid cost you my business, Bravant.
6: If you would only tell us the reason for all this, Effendi Bravant.
7: Matik, I am sure there must be a good reason for all this. If we are but patient, we will learn what it is.
5: Here is the man who is responsible, Monsieur Mitchell.
7: Steve!
1: Hello, Liana. Matik.
6: Your servant, Effendi.
4: Good evening, sir.
1: Surratt.
4: Apparently you forgot our appointment, Mr. Mitchell.
1: I didn't forget it. I had a couple of other things to take care of.
4: Perhaps, sir, you'll be good enough to explain what this is all about.
1: Sure, I'll explain. I'll make it short. I think one of you is responsible for the sinkings of those three ships.
7: You are joking, Steve.
1: Sorry, Liana.
7: But to suggest that I could have anything to do with it...
1: You're a good swimmer. I'm afraid I'll have to count you in.
7: Oh, it is so ridiculous to think that I or my brother could be involved in such a thing.
6: You make a serious charge against us, Effendi.
1: I know.
5: This is an insult to my long years of service on the line.
4: Perhaps it is a serious charge as far as the others are concerned, Mr. Mitchell. But to suspect that I am involved is ridiculous. Much valuable teak wood of mine was sunk with those ships.
1: Yeah. And maybe it's more valuable than I thought at first.
4: What do you mean by that, sir?
1: I'll let it ride for the time being, because I've got another piece of news for you. Of course, it isn't really news to one of you.
7: What do you mean, Steve?
1: There was a ship's cook named Dixon, survivor of one of the sinkings. Tonight, he saw one of you come aboard. He recognized you as being on that other ship. So whichever one of you it was, killed him to shut his mouth.
4: I assure you, this is the first of these ships I've been aboard, sir, and also the last.
1: One of you four is the killer. And dynamiter. That person has a bomb planted on this ship and plans to dive overboard before the explosion. And that explosion is due for about midnight, 45 minutes from now.
7: Steve, this is ridiculous.
1: Is it? Just keep your eyes on that clock, all of you. Nobody's going to leave this cabin for the next 45 minutes. We're going to sweat it out together. Just watching that minute hand creep around to midnight.

0: 11:30. Anyone feel like talking yet?
1: Really, Mitchell?
0: Really, what?
2: Haven't you carried this silly joke far enough, Steve?
3: There is only one way to prove he is mistaken in his suspicions, Liana. That is to wait.
4: Can't we get a little air into this cabin? It's so infernally hot.
0: You know something, Surratt? It's going to get a lot hotter. Seven minutes to midnight. We reach shallow water in about 10 minutes. That means 10 minutes before the ship gets blown up. Anybody's tongue loosening up? Surratt?
4: I demand to be released from this pest hole.
0: Bravant?
5: You must be insane.
0: Liana?
2: To think I once considered you...
0: Yeah, save the romance. Matik, how about you? You feel like talking?
3: When one knows nothing, one can say nothing, Effendi.
0: Okay, keep watching that minute hand,

0: stand this any longer. I've got to get out of here. You've got to let me go.
1: So you're the one, Surratt?
0: No, no, no. You must believe me. I would be the last one in the world to blow those ships up.
1: Why?
2: Surratt!
0: There's gold hidden in those crates of teak wood.
2: Surratt, you fool! He was only bluffing. Now you have told him.
1: You haven't told me enough. Keep talking.
2: You fool!
0: I have nothing more to say.
1: Look, Surratt. Three ships have been sunk on account of this. Now open up. Start talking.
0: No, no.
1: You better talk before I beat it out of you. Now spill it.
0: All right, all right. During the war, an air raid. A ship carrying gold bullion steamed up the river to escape. But it was sunk near my plantation.
1: I think I can take it from there. You recovered the gold, and this is the way you've been sneaking it out of Indochina, huh? Hidden in crates of teakwood?
0: Yes, it was Liana's
2: idea.
0: Shut up,
2: Surratt!
0: But someone must have found out about the gold and has been sinking the ships.
1: Yeah, in shallow water so they can get the gold later.
3: Effendi Mitchell, now that we know Surratt is guilty, you will please allow me to leave. I have a headache.
4: Mitchell, it is almost midnight.
1: Yeah, nobody's leaving until I find out who's mined this ship.
3: But Effendi Mitchell,
1: you keep looking at your watch, Matik. Why?
2: Matik, what is the Matik, you didn't. You did. You put the explosives on this ship, too. You were going to jump overboard and leave me here, you...
1: Where'd you plant it, Matic? Where did you plant it?
4: Let me out of here.
1: You're not going anywhere.
4: The nitroglycerin will explode in 2 minutes.
0: Matic, you sank those ships. You and Liana betrayed me. Very well.
1: Surratt, put that gun away.
0: Surratt!
4: Stop!
0: And for you, Liana.
2: Stop!
1: Stand that gun, Bravant.
4: Wait.
1: Matic, where's the nitroglycerin? Where is it? Surratt, you jughead. You killed the only man who knew where it was hidden. We've got a minute and 50 seconds to find that nitro. Genius. Any ideas, Brabant?
4: But he could not have put it below decks. Men are stationed all over the ship. It must be in this cabin. Come on.
1: Locked. Get back, Brabant.
4: Wait.
1: Take that side of the room. I'll take this.
4: All right.
1: It's got to be in here somewhere. It's got to be.
4: There's nothing over here, Mitchell.
1: Wait a minute. Listen. There's something kicking.
4: Yes, I hit it.
1: Under the bunk. Look, that black suitcase. Easy.
4: Throw it overboard quick.
1: Yeah, I gotta get out of the way, Brabant. I gotta get it over the rail.
4: Hurry, Mitchell, hurry. Only a few seconds more, it will explode. Throw it as far as you can.
1: You don't have to tell me that. Hit the deck.
5: Mitchell! Are you all right, Mitchell?
1: Yeah. Except that I'm about 5 years older, Captain. Whew. That was close.
5: Yeah, too close. Probably buckled a few of the ship's plates.
1: Yeah, well, you better put Surratt under arrest. You can turn him over to the authorities when the ship reaches port.
5: Yeah.
1: Chances of getting the gold that's already been sunk are pretty slim, but there's probably a lot of it still at Surratt's plantation. The government can check that.
6: Mitchell, allow me to say, I have never seen one so calm in the face of danger. All the time we were waiting in my cabin after I realized what your plan was, my heart was in my throat.
1: You think mine wasn't? It was choking me. Look at me, Brevant. I look like a fairly intelligent guy, don't I?
6: Well, yes, of course.
1: With a normal assortment of brains.
6: Certainly.
1: And a reasonable amount of common sense.
6: But of course.
1: And will you tell me something?
6: What is it?
1: Why did I ever get myself mixed up in a job like this?

You have just heard the second in an exciting new adventure series, Dangerous Assignment, starring Brian Donlevy as Steve Mitchell. Dangerous Assignment is written by Bob Reif and directed by Bill Karn, with music by Bruce Ashley. Be with us again next week at this same time when Brian Donlevy, starring as Steve Mitchell, will embark on another Dangerous Assignment. This program came to you from Hollywood. This is NBC, the National Broadcasting Company.

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1: The Black Museum, Scotland Yard's Museum of Murder. Here in the grim stone structure on the Thames, which houses Scotland Yard, is a warehouse of homicide, where everyday objects, things like a packet of matches, a coffee pot, a paring knife, all are touched by murder. Now here is a pint bottle labeled meat juice. Perhaps you've seen one of these. Your grandmother certainly saw one. In fact, when you were a child, you may have been fed meat juice, for the iron and strength it contained from just such a small glass bottle. Yet here it is, in the midst of all the other relics of death.
2: Well, Inspector, what do you think?
3: Mr. Halland, we did our best. The little bit of white sediment at the bottom of the bottle, see it there still? You know what that is.
2: Yes, arsenic, and to me at least, the means of murdering my brother.
1: Today, that bottle of meat juice can be seen in the Black Museum.
4: From the annals of the Criminal Investigation Department of the London Police, we bring you the dramatic stories of the crimes recorded by the objects in Scotland Yard's Gallery of Death, the Black Museum. In just a moment, you will hear The Black Museum, starring Orson Welles.

0: we are, the Black Museum. Scotland Yard's Museum of Murder. Yes, here are all these carefully labeled weapons, labeled in boxes and vials. Here is sudden, unexpected, violent death. Here, for instance, is a small mirror, such as you might find in any lady's handbag. A very pretty lady used this one once to inspect an escaped tendril of soft brown hair, but what she saw reflected was not merely disordered beauty. She saw murder strike. Yes, here. Here it is, the bottle labeled meat juice. Obsolete, archaic type of writing on this label, replete with flourishes and shading. No prosaic typing, handwritten by an expert penman. Then this was only natural in the 1890s, when this bottle became the focus of an odd, even a very disturbing situation. Of course, on the surface, the Hammond family, Liverpool, England, 1892, displayed no evil. All was happiness on the surface.
1: Shall we drink to the great event, shall we?
2: Of course, dear.
1: Oh, forgive me, Bob. What event? There you have it, my dear. My own brother doesn't remember our wedding anniversary.
3: Your anniversary, old man? Which one?
2: Our 8th, Arthur. 8 years of happiness. Not to mention 6 years of our son.
1: And, Arthur, you forgot. Perhaps because I wasn't at the wedding.
2: That's right. Robert met me and we were engaged in America. But we were married here at my aunt's home.
1: Exactly, while I was in America myself. Well, with all that straightened out, shall we toast the occasion? After all, how many times...
0: A pleasant family gathering on a pleasant family occasion. Nothing evil on the surface. Of course, undercurrents do show themselves occasionally.
1: Almost 3 o'clock. The time I took my medicine.
2: Yes, dear. Which one is it this time? The liquid or the tablets?
1: I took the liquid at 2. That means the tablets now, dear. Oh, you have no idea, Arthur, what it means at my age to be tied to medicine bottles. How Ruth stands me, I really don't know.
3: You're a hypochondriac, Robert. Let's face the truth.
1: No laughing matter. These sedatives, well, I learned all about them when I was in America last. One contains arsenic, the other has strychnine in it.
3: Oh, now you are joking.
1: I'm not, in very small quantities, but poison, nevertheless.
2: Here are your tablets and the water, dear.
1: Thank you. Thank you for everything, Ruth. It's not easy, I know, for a girl to be married to a man twice her age.
2: Don't be ridiculous, Robert. I'm very happy. And so would you be if you let yourself. Honestly, Arthur, sometimes I think your brother is...
0: Do you detect the undercurrents? The constant harping by a 50-year-old husband on the fact that his wife is not yet 30? All the evil is there, deep down, underground, but it's there. One would hardly say it came to the surface in an incident such as this.
1: Oh, writing someone, my dear?
2: Just a note to the Plaza Hotel in London.
1: The Plaza, London?
2: There. I had word this morning. Aunt Rose is very ill, and there's no one to stay with her. You've been out all day, so I've written to reserve rooms to save time before I told you.
1: Yes, of course. You ought to go. Dottie can watch over David, I suppose.
2: Dottie is a jewel among servants, dear. Of course she can.
1: Excellent. I saw Dr. Hubert today, my dear. He's not at all satisfied with my condition. However, we shall see. He's given me another...
0: Evil to him who evil thinks. Perhaps. Still, the greeting between aunt and niece at the Plaza Hotel in London was something to think about.
2: Darling.
4: Darling.
2: Oh, my darling. Been so long.
4: Too long, my beloved, too long. But now, my sweet, 3 whole days together. 3 glorious days.
2: Oh, John.
0: An interesting aunt, wouldn't you say, particularly when a young wife is half her husband's age? Now, there were some things which Ruth Hammond had in common with her husband. One was a love of horses and horse racing. It followed them that when the time for the Grand National arrived, Robert pulled himself together and took his wife to the world-famous race. And then an incident took place relevant to this story.
2: Oh, it's wonderful, Robert. just wonderful.
1: I'm glad you're enjoying yourself, my dear.
4: Hello, Ruth. Imagine running into you here.
2: John. Oh, John.
1: The gentleman seems to know you, my dear.
2: I'm sorry. Mr. John Browning. My husband.
1: How do you do?
4: Well, thank you. And you?
1: As well as can be expected.
2: John's an old friend of mine, Robert. Aren't you, John?
4: Yes, I think I can say I am.
2: Well, won't you join us? There's plenty of room in our box, and I'm sure we'll be happy to have you.
0: A casual meeting, a simple introduction, a gesture of hospitality. But who would expect a circumspect young woman to cast caution and good behavior to the wind?
1: Dobby! Dobby!
2: Yes, sir, Mr. Hammond. Right here, sir.
1: Where were you?
2: I was upstairs, sir, with Master David. Is the missus with you?
1: I left her at the racetrack.
2: Oh, will she be along soon, sir? I mean, sir.
1: I don't care what you mean or what she does.
2: Robert. Robert, can you ever forgive me?
1: If you must make an exhibition of yourself, Ruth, must it be in public?
2: Is that all you care about? Your public pride?
1: Oh. I ought to bar you from my bed and board forever. If it went for my son, I would.
2: Robert, please. Please forgive me. I'll never act like that again. John Browning is out of my life. Truly he is.
1: Very well. We shall see. Dottie.
2: Yes, sir?
1: Forget what you've seen here. Understand? Forget it all.
0: And now it was the husband's turn to visit London. Robert Hammond went to the city to see a specialist about his nerves, about the pains he believed came from his liver. From the specialist, he went directly to a chemist's shop.
5: I'd like this prescription filled, please.
6: Very good, sir.
5: Thank you, sir.
1: Can you make it up quickly?
5: Let me see, sir. Yes, I can, sir, but you'll have to sign a receipt for this preparation. It contains strychnine, sir.
0: The wife, too, was visiting a chemist. A chemist in Liverpool.
5: Anything else, ma'am?
2: No, I think that completes the list. Oh, no, I'd almost forgotten. Fly papers. You do have fly papers, don't you?
5: Yes, ma'am. Any particular brand?
2: No, but I prefer the strongest you have. I hate to see anything linger longer than necessary.
0: Ruth Hammond took her purchases with her. At home, she rang for the maid.
7: Not three, ma'am?
2: Yes. Is there any hot water on the stove?
7: Oh, yes, ma'am. Cook always keeps a kettle boiling.
2: Very well, Dottie. I want the kettle and a dishpan. I have to soak some fly paper.
7: Whatever for, ma'am?
2: A druggist. Well, a chemist, you'd call him, in America, showed me how to obtain the arsenic from fly paper. It's part of a preparation to keep the complexion fresh. And my skin is none too good these days, Dottie. Fix the kettle in the dishpan, will you, please? Thank you.
0: Perhaps nothing more would have been thought about that, about the quarrel in the hall, if another event had not occurred almost immediately. Robert Hammond fell ill. Not merely the imaginary illness of the hypochondriac, but an actual illness. Dr. Hubert was called. He made his examination. May I
8: see you a moment, Mrs. Hammond?
2: Of course, Doctor.
8: I must admit I'm puzzled by Mr. Hammond's symptoms. His heart seems strong enough. He complains of chest pains and this constant retching, you know. I'm worried, Mrs. Hammond.
2: Have you no diagnosis?
8: I'd prefer a consultation,
2: course,
8: if you
2: doctor.
8: Don't mind.
2: Whatever you think, of course, best. Doctor. Whatever you think best. Robert's never been like this.
0: A consultation. The learned doctors probed and listened and probed again. By then and waited. Dr. Hubert stood by then and waited. Outside the sick room, Dr. Davis addressed himself to the problem.
1: I don't like it, Hubert. All that retching. It's the prime symptom of arsenical poisoning.
8: But the man's been dosing himself with arsenical medicines for years.
1: I know those compounds. The amount of arsenic is minute. Hubert, who is nursing him?
8: Why, his wife, of course, with some help from the maid.
1: I want a registered nurse in there, and no one else.
8: You don't suspect anything, do you, Davis?
1: I want to prevent suspicion if I can. Get a nurse in there as soon as possible. Meanwhile, we'll prescribe tonics, meat juices, and that sort of thing. And I want the bottles watched, night and day. The medicine, the patient, the nurse, all that's in the sick room. Everything and everyone else outside.
6: including the lovely wife. Yes, including the lovely wife.
0: Now today, the bottle of meat juice can be seen in the Black Museum.
9: In just a moment, we will continue with the Black Museum, starring Orson Welles.

0: And now we continue with The Black Museum, starring Orson Welles.
1: In 1892, a man might die slowly for unexplained reasons without benefit of laboratory tests, gastrointestinal examinations, or any of the aids to life and living which grace our times 60 years later. The doctors in 1892 did their level best. They used their knowledge well. If it came to placing a nurse in charge, denying a wife access to the sick room, or merely ordering concentrated meat juice as a tonic, they performed their functions according to the time in which they lived. Thus it came about that Robert Hammond suffered in his bed. Ruth Hammond was ordered from his room, and his brother Arthur came to stay in that tense, foreboding household.
2: Yes, Dottie?
3: Oh, it's the mistress, sir. She asked me please to mail this letter.
2: That letter's open.
3: Oh, please, sir, if I can explain.
2: Well, get on with it.
3: Well, I was taking it to the post box, sir. I dropped it and the envelope was dirty. You can see the mud,
2: yes,
3: sir.
2: Yes, I see, but what else?
3: I wanted to change the envelope, sir. I steamed it open. I couldn't help but read the beginning, sir. Beg me pardon. Oh, Mr. Arthur, I'm so afraid for the master, sir.
2: Let me see. Addressed to Mr. John Browning.
1: Is it necessary to add more? To report the contents of that poor, indiscreet love letter? I doubt it. The letter read and then put away, Arthur Hammond strode to his brother's room, called the nurse aside.
2: I want you to keep special watch, very special watch, nurse, and under no circumstances permit Mrs. Hammond anywhere near these medicines.
4: Very well, sir.
1: But even a nurse must rest. And her hour off each day, this nurse was replaced by Dottie, the Hammond's maid.
3: Oh, Mrs. Hammond. Oh, the doctor says you're not to come in here.
4: Please don't be ridiculous, Dottie.
5: Is that you, Ruthie? Please come here.
4: Of course, my dear.
5: Have they been keeping you away from me?
3: Oh, please, Mum.
4: Are these all your medicines, Robert?
5: Yes, dear. Most of them are filthy tasting.
4: Poor Robert.
3: Oh, ma'am, you're not supposed to touch
4: this meat juice. Can't be bad, Robert. It certainly smells good, like good rare steak. I wouldn't mind taking it myself. But all these other pills...
1: Wouldn't you mind taking it yourself, Mrs. Hammond? I wonder now. Then I'm not alone in that. Brother Arthur wondered, too. And he worried. Particularly when he found you alone in the pantry, washing medicine bottles.
2: Why, Ruth? Washing bottles? Isn't that Dottie's work?
4: This at least I can do for my husband, even though I'm not allowed to see him.
2: But you did see him yesterday.
4: And if I did, who has a better right?
2: I'm not speaking of rights, Ruth. I'm speaking of wrongs.
4: If you have something of which you wish to accuse me, why don't you?
2: I may. You see, I had the meat juice you handled yesterday analyzed.
4: I see. You did?
2: It contained arsenic.
4: And you insinuate I put it there?
2: I do.
4: I did put something in that bottle. Robert asked me to. Some powder he had in a small box. He told me it always gave him relief, and the doctors had forbidden it.
2: I see. They forbade it. Well, my dear sister-in-law, we shall see what we shall see.
1: They saw soon enough. 24 hours later, a weeping Dottie told Brother Arthur.
3: Oh, the master's dead, sir. Just a moment ago. So quick it came. Oh, no time to call anybody, not even you, sir.
1: Dr. Hubert stated.
6: I personally will not certify this death until there has been a post-mortem by Dr. Davis.
1: And Dr. Davis reported...
7: Death was due to aggravated inflammation of the internal organs. The body contained something less than half a grain of arsenic. I recommend an immediate investigation by the police.
1: Enter Inspector Adams of the CID.
8: What's your opinion, Dr. Hubert, as an expert on this case?
6: It will be very difficult to have an opinion, Inspector. You see, Mr. Hammond was a true hypochondriac. Always dosing himself with patent medicines, all kinds of prescriptions, but the man's dead. And added to the difficulty is that there seems no really natural cause for his passing.
8: Thank you, Doctor.
6: Not at all, Inspector. Anything I can do to help?
1: From the doctor's office, the inspector made his way to the house of mourning. There, his first object of inquiry was Arthur Hammond.
8: So you are suspicious of the cause of death?
2: Wouldn't you be, Inspector?
8: I need more facts in my position. There are such things as libel laws, sir, and charges of false arrest.
2: Well, perhaps you'd be interested in this, Inspector.
8: And what is it?
2: A letter written by the widow to her London paramour and discovered quite by accident.
8: Thank you. Anything else, Mr. Hammond, which you think might be...
1: There were several things which Brother Arthur brought to the attention of the inspector, and these, in turn, brought Dotty into the presence of the man from the yard.
8: Now, there's no need to be frightened, girl. What's all this about your mistress and a bottle of meat juice?
3: I saw her, sir. I saw her slip something in the bottle. I kept the bottle. Here it is, sir.
8: Did anyone else touch this bottle besides Mrs. Hammond?
3: Only nurse, sir. She guarded the medicine proper, she did. Much better than I could.
8: I see. Then you are prepared to swear that no one touched the bottle before or after Mrs. Hammond except the nurse?
3: Yes, sir. I am. Oh, swear, sir? You mean in a trial-like, Inspector?
8: Yes, my girl. Oh, hadn't you thought of it before the police came in?
1: The questioning completed for the moment. Inspector Adams gave his instructions.
8: Sergeant, I want the Hammond house searched from top to bottom. Here's the warrant. Get to work.
1: The sergeant took a crew and did go to work. Every nook and cranny of the old house was seen to. Closet walls were sounded in search of secret panels. Hearthstones were pried loose. Even the coal bin was emptied. Sergeant Hall reported back to the inspector.
9: Here it is, sir. Arsenic. All over the place.
1: It followed that the next morning...
8: I have a warrant for your arrest, Mrs. Hammond. The charge is willful murder.
1: It was a celebrated trial. The courtroom in Liverpool was packed with the curious, the cruel, and the very, very few who found some sympathy in their feelings. The newspapers enjoyed their traditional field day with the lurid, scandalous details of the story. The really pertinent details of the case were few, however, simple and contradictory.
8: Arsenic was found in the possession of the prisoner. She did not deny it was hers.
1: Dr. Davis testified concerning the post-mortem.
7: I found a little less than half a grain of arsenic in the body.
1: Yes, Doctor, but would you say that this poison was the cause of death?
7: I would.
1: And then the contradiction set in. Asked the same question, Dr. Hubert replied...
6: No, I would not say so, and certainly not in the case of this patient.
1: Ah, and why not?
6: Mr. Hammond had accustomed himself over the years to taking arsenic in small quantities. He was used to it.
1: The prosecution countered this with the Liverpool chemist who Mrs. Hammond had visited while her husband was in London.
7: She came in that morning with a list. The flypaper was not on the list.
1: The chemist had no idea what Ruth Hammond had wanted with the flypaper. However, Dotty did.
3: Yes, sir. She boiled the arsenic out of the flypaper.
1: Boiled it out? Whatever for?
3: She said to make something for a complexion. She told me she'd heard about it in America, sir.
1: And did you, Dotty, ever see her use such a preparation?
3: No, sir. I never did.
1: And the defense? Well, in 1892, the accused did not testify in self-defense. The accused was permitted, however, to make a statement under oath.
10: My Lord Justice, with your permission, my Lord, three things. I did soak the flypapers for the arsenic they contained. I made a cosmetic preparation from it, which I learned about from Dr. Henry Masefield in Brooklyn, New York, when I lived there. I did put powder into my husband's medicine. He asked me to. It was a preparation he brought back from London, which had helped him many times before, but which his doctors here refused to give him. Finally, my lord, I wish to state that for the sake of our son, for David's sake, my husband and I had a complete reconciliation, and on the day before his death, I made a full confession of the terrible wrong I had done him.
1: The jury retired. The court waited. The prisoner waited. The crowds waited. Hours passed. Then the knock on the locked door of the jury room. The bailiff opened. The 12 good men and true filed back in the jury box. The judge's gavel rapped. Clark asked the foreman to rise and face the prisoner. He intoned the traditional question. Gentlemen of the jury, have you reached a verdict?
11: We have.
1: And what is your verdict?
11: We find the prisoner guilty of premeditated murder.
1: And today, the bottle of meat juice, a decisive clue in this case, is still to be found in the Black Museum.
0: Orson Welles will be back with you in just a moment.

0: Now here in person is Orson Welles.
1: Well, they didn't hang Ruth Hammond. No, despite the fact that public sentiment was so much against her at the start of the trial, it changed quite drastically once she had been sentenced to hanging. Letters, telegrams poured into the Home Office and to the London Times, and a reprieve was granted. And after many long years in prison, Ruth Hammond was released. She returned to America to die there, forever silent about the crime for which she had been punished. The judge himself, when asked concerning her guilt or innocence, replied only, "I never did express an opinion." And now, until next time, do we meet here in the

The Black Museum, starring Orson Welles, is presented by arrangement with Metro-Goldwyn-Mayer Radio Attraction. The program is written by Ara Marion, with original music composed and conducted by Sidney Torch. Produced by Harry Allen Towers.

0: much upon a time there was an engineer.
1: Choo-choo Charlie was his name, we hear.
0: He had an engine and he sure had fun. He used good and plenty, can

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1: First precinct, Sergeant Klein. In the basement where? 340? Who shot him? Who? Oh. Is he dead? He's not dead. Who's there? Sergeant Burns there?
2: You are in the muster room of the 21st precinct, the nerve center. A call is coming through. You will follow the action taken pursuant to that call from this minute until the final report is written in the 124 room at the 21st precinct.
1: All right, I'll send an ambulance. Emergency squad for what? Who said so? Okay, tell them I'll call CB to send the ESD car. Yeah, right away. Right away.
2: It's just lines on a map of the city of New York. Most of the 173,000 people wedged into the 9/10 of a square mile between Fifth Avenue and the East River wouldn't know if you asked them that they lived or worked in the 21st. Whether they know it or not, the security of their persons, their homes, and their property is my job. My job and the job of the 160 patrolmen, 11 sergeants, and 4 lieutenants of whom I'm the boss. My name is Kennelly, Frank Kennelly. I'm captain in command of the 21st.
3: What makes a city? Not buildings. Not subways, not business. People make a city. From dawn to midnight, from midnight to dawn, the rich and the poor and the good and the bad pour their lives together and stir up the city, as in the 21st, even on a quiet night.
2: I was working my 6 p.m. to 8 a.m. tour. At 10, after I'd finished reading and signing the reports and communications that had accumulated, I investigated 2 minor complaints about conditions in the precinct that had been brought to my attention. At midnight, I turned out the platoon for the late tour and went on patrol until shortly after 2 a.m. Then I returned to the station house where Lieutenant Gorman as desk officer and Sergeant Klein were on duty in the muster room. I went around behind the desk to sign an entry in the blotter stating that I had completed patrol and returned to the precinct house.
4: Thank you, Captain.
1: Yeah?
4: There's some coffee hot if you want it.
1: Well, not a bad idea. What's doing?
4: Nothing much, Captain. A hack driver turned in a woman's purse he found in the back of the cab. It had $62.08 in it. That's all.
1: Any identification in it?
4: No, sir. Just the money in the small change purse, compact, a hack stiff, and a pack of cigarettes. Nothing else. She thought he was a big hero.
5: All right, 29.
4: I told him you guys are supposed to look in the back seat of your hacks every time you discharge a passenger. Next time, you get sent down to the hack bureau on a violation.
1: Well, I'll get that coffee.
4: Yes, sir.
1: Oh, Sergeant.
6: Oh, yes, sir.
1: All right, go ahead, take it off.
6: Yes, sir.
1: 21st Precinct, Sergeant.

0: Fine. All right, 15. You take the meal period down. All right. Okay? Yes, sir, Captain.
1: I had a communication from the Telegraph Bureau. They're interested in the QD-76 report dated last week. Car jumped the curb and knocked over a call box on Park Avenue. The driver didn't answer the summons in court, and they want to issue a warrant. Will you get it out?
0: Yes, sir, but can I wait a few minutes?
1: What's the trouble?
0: I got a man on post 6 minutes late ringing in.
1: Who's that?
0: Patrolman Bevan, post number 4, Captain.
1: All right, go ahead.
0: Yes, sir.
1: When did he ring in last?
0: 1:42, Captain, from box number 23, on time to the minute.
2: Communications Bureau, Patrolman Thomas.
0: This is Sergeant Klein, 21st Precinct.
2: Yes, sir.
0: Have 604 to call the 21st.
2: 604, yes, sir.
1: He's not taking his meal, is he?
0: No, sir. He's not due for his meal until 3:30. 3:30 to 4. He's 7 minutes late now.
3: What's the trouble?
0: Patrolman Bevan, post number 4. He's 7 minutes late ringing in.
3: Well, kidding. He's been a good man, Captain. One of the best rooks we got in here in that last bunch.
0: Yes, I know.
3: Was he ringing on time earlier?
0: Right on time. 21st Precinct, Sergeant Klein.
2: Box 31, Sergeant Burns.
0: Oh, hello. It's Sergeant Burns. Listen, ride over to post number 4 and see if you can locate Bevan. He's 8 minutes late ringing in.
2: Bevan?
0: Yeah.
2: I rode by there about 20, 25 minutes ago. I saw him on post.
0: Did you stop and talk to him?
2: Yeah. You didn't give him any calls, did you?
0: No, not a thing from here.
2: Okay, I'll get back to you.
0: Well, he said he rode by there about 20, 25 minutes ago and saw him.
1: Is he riding over there now?
0: Yes.
3: He's a good kid, that Bevan. Father was a lieutenant in Brooklyn East Borough headquarters. He retired a year or so ago. Do you know him, Captain?
1: No, no. You get out that QD-76, Sergeant.
3: Yes, sir, right away. Insurance in the drawer, Captain.
0: 21st Precinct, Sergeant Klein.
1: What?
0: Well, who is it that stabbed? Who? Speak into the phone.
1: I went into the 124 room and had
0: what's
1: a cup of coffee.
0: Address?
1: Patrolman Ryan, the clerical man,
0: where?
1: Called to my attention an MV-104A report concerning an accident on Franklin D. Roosevelt Drive along the East River, which had occurred during the day tour. A passenger in one of the cars involved had died of injuries in Mount Sinai Hospital at 1:50 a.m. I instructed him to have the desk officer notify the Communications Bureau and the Manhattan East Motor Vehicle Homicide Squad. I went back to my office to read and sign more reports to be sent to the 6th Division Headquarters, 160 East 35th Street. At 2:35 a.m., Sergeant Klein walked across the muster room and stuck his head in the open door of my office.
0: Captain.
1: Come in.
0: Sergeant Burns just rang in.
1: Yes?
0: He's been over every inch of post number 4. He can't find any sign of Bevan.
1: Where'd he look? Just on the street?
0: Well, so far, Captain, that's all he had time for.
1: All right, come on. Oh, call the sector car from over there.
0: Yes.
1: Have him drop his recorder on post number 4 and bring the car by here for me.
0: Yes.
3: It's beginning not to make sense, Captain. No sense at all.
2: Communications Bureau, Patrolman Thomas.
0: Sergeant Klein, 21st Precinct. Have 608 call the 21st, will you?
2: Yes, sir. 608, right away.
1: All right. Let's take a look at the map, Sergeant.
3: That's a pretty quiet post normally, Captain.
1: Yeah.
0: There's not much open around there this time of night. 3 or 4 bars and grills, maybe.
3: An all-night luncheonette here.
0: There's another luncheonette here. It's open all night.
3: That's real crazy, the whole thing.
1: What time was Bevan due to ring in last?
0: 2:12, Captain. He's almost a half hour late.
1: I stood behind the desk for a few minutes and watched as two robbery, assault, and Section 1897 suspects were brought down by Lieutenant Matt King, commander of the 21st Detective Squad, for booking. The sector car came and Patrolman Farrell drove me to post number 4. We located Sergeant Burns. He already had his operator, Patrolman Mercado, and Patrolman Eisman on the job, making a building-by-building search for Patrolman Bevan. Post number 4 consists of 3 square blocks between 1st and 2nd Avenues. As in many parts of New York, the complexion of the streets changed from building to building. An old law tenement might be flanked by a fine apartment house on one side and a garage on the other. We shook every door, went in every basement, inspected every courtyard, and climbed every roof. In this, we had assistance from the men on adjacent posts, from the men in the ESD car patrolling the district, and from Lieutenant King and 2 of his detectives of the 21st Squad. By 3:18 a.m., there was still no sign of Patrolman Bevan.
4: Beats me, Captain. Just beats the living daylights out of me.
1: Yeah.
4: Bevan was the kind of a guy that...
1: Wait a minute. There's somebody walking.
4: Where, Captain?
1: Okay.
4: Oh, yeah.
5: Hey, mister. Mister, wait a minute.
1: We want to talk to you.
6: Oh, no.
5: Have you been around here for the last hour?
6: Look, officer, all I had was two beers. That's all? Just two beers. You can't kill a man over two beers, can you?
1: What's your name?
6: My name is Joseph Lance Ballman Jr. Jr. because I was named after my father, had the same name, only senior. Two beers, that's all.
1: Look, have you seen a policeman around here tonight?
6: A policeman? Yeah, I've seen a cop around here.
1: When?
6: Right now, him. He's a cop. And, oh, look, the sergeant, too. Two beers, sergeant. You got my word of honor, my scout father.
1: Where do you live?
6: Joseph Lance Bolney, Jr. Two beers.
1: No, you told us your name. Where do you live?
6: There, right there. I almost made it, though, didn't I? Almost. Listen, you won't tell Alma. Please don't tell Alma.
5: All right, come along.
6: Take me to jail, lock me up, and throw the two bears away, but don't tell Alma.
5: Come along.
6: That's all I have. You can ask anybody.
1: Is this the house?
6: Yeah, this is it. 728. 728. Apartment 6D. You're not going to tell Alma.
5: Got your keys?
6: I think so. I think I got my keys, but please don't tell Alma.
1: We let you tell her yourself. You make the stand?
6: Oh, yeah. Sure. Thank you very much. Well, good night, gentlemen.
1: Good night.
6: It was a pleasure to have found with you.
1: Oh, there's Matt King.
7: Captain.
1: Hello, Matt.
7: We found him, Captain.
1: Where?
7: The next block in the basement of a tenement, 740. He was shot.
1: How bad?
7: He's not dead, but it's pretty bad. Through the jaw and neck on the right side.
1: Is he conscious?
7: No, he lost a lot of blood. Even if he was conscious, I don't think he'd be able to talk. That's the ambulance, I guess.
1: Who shot him?
7: You had any idea? Yes, sir.
1: Who?
7: It looks like he shot himself.
1: Lieutenant King drove us around to the house. It was an old law tenement building. The ambulance and the sector car were parked in front. It was 3:31 a.m. There was no crowd on the sidewalk, but tenants in nightclothes were beginning to stick their heads out of the front windows. The first floor above the street was occupied by two business establishments, a beauty parlor and a radio repair shop. An iron gate and fence separated the basement stairs from the sidewalk. We went down.
7: Go ahead, Captain. Basement's been vacant for about a year.
1: Yeah.
7: Be right with you, Captain.
8: Whitey. All right, be careful now.
9: Yeah. Roll him on the stretcher. Just roll him on. All right, get his feet there.
8: Okay. I got them.
9: Easy now.
8: Easy.
9: Okay. All right, thanks. Thanks a lot.
1: Doctor, I'm Captain Kennelly.
9: Captain?
1: How does it look?
9: It went through the maxillary bone of the jaw, Captain. On the way, it probably hit a vein in the neck. Lost a lot of blood.
1: How is he?
9: Pretty bad.
1: Did he shoot himself?
9: The gun was fired at very close range, Captain. Not farther than this. His face and head are full of powder marks.
1: I see.
9: All right, easy with him.
5: All right, look together now.
9: Now,
5: come on, lift. This way. Watch it, you've got very little clearance there.
9: Easy.
5: What's the turn there?
9: That's it.
5: Hold that back end high going up. Come
7: on. Captain.
1: Yes, Matt.
7: Whitey and Novak have been talking to the tenants.
1: Yes?
7: They can't find anybody who heard the shot. The next floor up, the stores, and the flats don't start until the second floor.
1: Only one shot? Are you sure?
7: That's all that was fired from a service gun, Captain.
1: Is it possible he chased someone down here? Is it possible they had a gun and shot him?
7: Yes, sir, it's possible.
1: But not likely.
7: No, sir. That shot was fired at very close range. There isn't any sign of another person being down here.
1: Is that his flashlight there?
7: Yeah. We're leaving it lay there for a while until we get some measurements.
1: Was it turned on?
7: It was on, Captain. The switch, that is. The light was broken when it dropped, apparently. The gun was on the floor right near him.
1: How old is he, Captain?
5: He's on his way, Captain.
1: How old is he, Sergeant?
10: 24, 25.
1: Mm-hmm. Married?
10: Yeah, he's married. A couple of young kids.
7: Do you have any personal problems, do you know of?
10: Not that I know of, Lieutenant.
1: He never spoke to me about any personal problems, man.
10: Well, he's got a big personal problem now.
7: Yes, he has. If he lives.
1: I waited around the scene for a few more minutes while Lieutenant... King and his detectives continued their investigation, and Sergeant Burns talked to Lieutenant Gorman and got information for his UF-6. He ordered the sector cars to resume patrol and release the ESD car to its regular duties. From a call box on the corner, I gave instructions to the desk officer to notify the division command regarding the occurrence. He told me that according to Patrolman Bevan's records, he resided in Jackson Heights, Queens. His wife's name, Marion. I instructed Lieutenant Gorman to call CB with a request that the 110th Precinct notify Patrolman Bevan was wounded and in Bellevue Hospital. Otherwise, things were still quiet in the precinct. Patrolman Mercado was assigned to post number 4. Patrolman Farrell drove me downtown to Bellevue. I waited in the doctor's lounge for the surgeon. Dr. Lowfield?
9: Yes, I'm Dr. Lowfield.
1: Captain Canelli, 21st Precinct. We met.
9: Oh, yes, Captain.
1: Well, what kind of a chance do you think he has?
9: Fair, Captain, just fair.
1: No better than that?
9: Well, we tried to probe around in there when he came into emergency. We couldn't reach the slug. It's pretty deep. There's no telling where it went after it penetrated or what organs it hit. I sent him up to be x-rayed. That'll locate the slug, and I'll go in after it.
1: Well, does it have to come out now?
9: The sooner the better, Captain.
1: What does surgery do to his chances, Doctor?
9: Well, he's apparently a very healthy young man, physically. Under the circumstances, his pulse and respiration are both better than can be expected.
1: I see. Does it appear to you that he shot himself?
9: The gun was fired at very close range.
1: Powder mark?
9: That's right, yes, sir. He has a family, doesn't he?
1: Yes, his wife's been notified. She's on her way. She'll be here in a minute.
9: I'll have to talk to her and explain what I plan to do. I'll need her consent.
1: No, I don't think there'll be any trouble about that, Doctor.
9: Oh, excuse me.
1: Sure.
9: Dr. Lowfield? Yes. All right. Right there. Yes, we'll be out. Thank you. Mrs. Bevan, she's waiting out at the reception desk.
1: All right.
9: That way, Captain.
1: Thank you.
9: This is the worst part of my job, Captain.
1: Not the best part of mine.
9: That's her, I guess.
1: I'll talk to her. Mrs. Bevan?
11: Yes.
1: I'm Captain Canelli.
11: Oh, Joe, where is he?
1: Well, this is Dr. Lowfield.
11: He's dead, isn't he? That's what you're going to tell me.
9: No. No, he's not dead.
11: You sure? You positive?
9: I just left him. You'd better sit down, Mrs. Bevan.
11: That's all right.
1: Please, sit down.
11: Yes, all right. It's awful. Really the worst thing in the world.
9: We're going to have to operate.
11: Right away?
9: Yes, right away.
11: If it's got to be done. Suppose it's all right, isn't it, Captain?
1: Yes, it has to be done.
11: All right.
9: Well?
11: Doctor?
9: Yeah?
11: Can I see him? Before, I mean.
9: I don't think it would be wise, Mrs. Bevan.
11: Oh.
9: Well, I have to get up to him.
11: Yes, that would be a good idea.
9: I'll be back down as soon as possible. As soon as possible.
11: What was his name? Doctor who?
1: Dr. Lowfield.
11: He good?
1: Fine as they come.
11: That's good. Awful. Worst day in the world. Joe would come home and tell me about notifications. He'd tell me how I'd have to find a mother or a wife or a father and tell them that someone was hurt or dead. He'd tell me how I'd always get a neighbor who knew the person he had to notify. And then the doorbell rang and there was Mrs. Petey from next door and then Mr. Patrolman. I screamed. I really screamed. I don't know what it's like.
1: I know, Mrs. Bevan.
11: I knew what they were going to say. They were nice, very nice. But he didn't know anything. Just that he was shot and that he was here. He didn't know how or why or how bad or anything. Make it worse, the kids woke up. Or one of them, Jackie, I think. Mrs. Creedy's staying with them. But she's glad her husband isn't a cop. He's a salesman or something. Very nice people.
1: I'm sure they are.
11: Captain, you've got to tell me how bad it is, Joe. Gonna die. I don't know what I'd do.
1: He's in serious condition, Mr. Dunn.
11: Serious? God.
1: Has he had any problems lately? Real problems?
11: What do you mean?
1: Well, I mean, have you had any financial difficulties? Any trouble at home?
11: Why?
1: Have you?
11: Well, we managed.
1: How about you and George?
11: What do you mean?
1: Well, you're getting along all right?
11: It's been fine. We're very happy. We have a nice home, two very beautiful children. We couldn't be happier.
1: I'm glad to hear that.
11: What do you want to know for?
1: Oh, we just have to know everything.
11: How did you get shot, Captain? Who did it, do you know?
1: Well, not exactly, Mrs. Bevan. We have an idea. We're trying to make sure. I waited with Mrs. Bevan for another 15 or 20 minutes until her mother arrived from Brooklyn. The operation had not yet been completed. I arrived back at the precinct house at 5:14 a.m. The muster room was quiet. Hello, Ken.
3: How is it, Captain?
1: Not too good. They hadn't brought him downstairs yet when I left.
3: That can be a rough operation, I guess.
1: Yeah. What's doing around here?
3: Nothing new, Captain.
12: All right, 31.
4: Hello, Captain. Any messages, Sergeant?
13: Just division headquarters. The division captain wants you to call if there's any change in Bevan's condition. You needn't bother unless there's a change.
1: Okay.
13: Hasn't been a change, has it?
1: No. Still critical.
13: Sure. Beats me. Sure beats me.
4: Here's some hot coffee, Captain.
1: No, thanks.
4: 21st Precinct, Sergeant Klein.
14: Captain Canelli there.
4: So who is this calling, please?
14: Dr. Lowfield of Bellevue. It's important.
4: Hold on, please.
13: Captain, Dr. Lowfield of Bellevue.
1: All right, I'll take it here. Captain Canelli.
14: Dr. Lowfield, Captain.
1: Yes, Doctor.
14: I finished the operation. I think he's going to be all right.
1: Good. That's good news.
14: The bullet was lodged in the buccinator muscle on the contralateral side of the mouth. I got it out. He has a fractured jawbone, which I set, and he lost a lot of blood. But I think he'll pull out of it all right.
1: He's not conscious, is he, Doctor?
14: No, he isn't. Listen, Captain.
1: Yes? What do you mean?
14: Well, do you all carry 38?
1: In uniform, the men are required to carry a 38 special. Why?
14: Is that what Patrolman Bevan had?
1: Yes. What's your point?
14: Well, the slug I took out of him was a little beat up, but it doesn't look like a 38 to me.
1: Doesn't it?
14: I'm no expert on guns, but, well, I used to fool around with him a little bit in the Army. It looks more like a 32 than a 38, Captain.
1: Where is this slug?
14: Well, I'm holding it, Captain. A detective from your precinct asked me to.
1: Lieutenant King?
14: Yes, I think Lieutenant King.
1: Well, hang on to it, Doctor. Just hang on to it.
14: I will. I intend to.
1: And thanks. Thanks a lot.
14: All right.
1: Bye, Doctor.
4: Any change in his condition, Captain?
1: There have been all kinds of changes. I'm going upstairs to see Lieutenant King. I went through the back room and upstairs to see Lieutenant Matt King. He telephoned to Dr. Lowfield. Detective Vitale was sent down to Bellevue to get the slug taken from Patrolman Bevan's jaw and take it to the police laboratory for a ballistics examination, along with Patrolman Bevan's service revolver. If the slug was fired from a .32 caliber gun, Patrolman Bevan could not have shot himself. By 8 a.m., there was no word on the ballistics examination. I turned out the platoon for the day tour, signed the blotter, left the precinct to go off duty. Ellen was awake and dressed when I got home. I talked with her while she had breakfast. She told me she was going to 34th Street because both Macy's and Gimbel's had advertised big linen sales. Ellen left the house and I went to bed. A hot sun flashed in under the shade. I don't know how long it took me to fall asleep. Maybe it only seemed long.

0: time is it?
1: 1 o'clock, 5 minutes after.
0: Well, what have you got?
1: The slug they took out of Bevan.
0: Yes?
1: It wasn't a .32, it was a .38. The doctor was wrong.
0: Oh?
1: But it wasn't fired from Bevan's service revolver.
0: Wasn't it?
1: Not according to the report.
0: Well, that's good news.
1: I'm calling from home, too, Captain. I'm going in now. The tally called me, said there was a man picked up on suspicion of burglary in the 34th precinct at 3:55 this morning. He was carrying a .38 Spanish make automatic.
0: Yeah?
1: One shot had been fired from it.
0: How does it look?
1: Well, I'm going out to the 34th to talk to the fella. Well,
0: look, if there's anything to it, Matt, will you let the man on TS know so he can call me?
1: I'll call you myself, Captain, as soon as I know anything.
0: I got up and got dressed. After I had some coffee, I took my car over to Fred's to be washed and greased. I returned home close to 4. Ellen was there. She told me Lieutenant King had phoned. I called him back. The man arrested in the 34th had a record of 5 arrests and 2 convictions for burglary. After questioning by Lieutenant King and Assistant District Attorney Lewis Sullent, he admitted shooting Patrolman Bevan. He was brought into the 21st and booked on charges of assault and Section 1897. The gun in his possession at the time of his arrest was sent to the police laboratory for ballistics examination to corroborate his statement. That night, en route to a meeting of the Captain's Endowment Association at the 71st Regiment Armory in Manhattan, I stopped in at Bellevue Hospital.
2: Oh, hello, Captain.
0: How is he, Mrs. Bevan?
2: Better, much better.
0: Well, that's good.
2: He's been propped up since about 4 o'clock this afternoon. Of course, he can't talk and it's hard to feed him much, but the doctor says he's doing fine, just fine. I was going out now so he could get some sleep.
0: Well, then I won't stay.
2: Oh,
0: that's
2: all right. He's not asleep yet. I'm sure he's going to see you. It's this way.
0: You've been here since this morning?
2: Oh, yes. My mother was here for a while then she went out to the house to take care of the kids. Miss Creedy couldn't stay all day if she had children of her own, you know. It's in here. Let me stick my head in and make sure he's not asleep. Joe? He's still up. Come on in. Guess who's here, Joe? Captain Kennelly.
0: Hello, Joe.
2: The doctor told me it'd be at least a week before he'd be able to talk again. You know, it was real funny. The detectives from the precinct, what were their names, Joe? Kinney and Goldman? Kinney and Goldman, they came down here and wanted a statement from Joe on what happened. Do you know them, Captain?
0: Oh, yeah.
2: But it was really funny, wasn't it, Joe? He couldn't say a word to them. It was all right anyway, because they knew what happened from the man that shot him. Joe saw him come down a fire escape. He chased him. He chased him into that basement.
0: Mm-hmm.
2: Is that right, Joe? Well, he just robbed an apartment. Anyway, Joe followed him down into the basement. He was looking around for him with his flashlight, and the man was hiding behind a partition. And then when Joe got this close, he shot. Joe fired one shot, but didn't do any good. Isn't that right, Joe? Anyway, we're glad they got him. Very glad. We're glad Joe's going to be all right. I was worried this morning, Captain.
0: So was I.
2: I didn't know how things were going to turn out. I thought he was dead or dying. But look at him. Strong as an ox. Anxious.
0: Well, maybe it's a good thing to keep in mind, Mrs. Bevan, for all of us. Things can look a lot different than they really are.
3: Twenty first precinct, Sergeant Klein. I can hear you. What's the trouble there? Is he all alone? How much is on the clock? $2 and what? Why can't you pay it? Where'd she lose it? Where? Doesn't she have any money? Nothing, huh? Well, all right. You're driving a hack. Drive her into the station house. We'll talk about it when you get here.
0: And so it goes. Around the clock, through the week, every day, every year. A police precinct in the city of New York is a flesh and blood merry-go-round. Anyone can catch the brass ring. Or the brass ring can catch anyone.
4: 21st Precinct, a factual account of the way the police work in the world's largest city, is presented with the official cooperation of the Patrolmen's Benevolent Association, an organization of more than 20,000 members of the Police Department, City of New York. Everett Sloan in the role of Captain Kennelly, Ken Lynch as Lieutenant King. Written and directed by Stanley Niss. 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Art Hanna speaking.
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6: 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What the well-cared-for cat has for dinner.
7: I came across Mr. Kipling in the meadow by the church. 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

0: My diet was over. Those long days of feeling hungry, of making food for others but never touching it myself, of imagining what it must be like to hold a fine sugared donut in one's fingers and then to pop it into one's mouth. All those days are over. There are some ladies who are intended by nature to be traditionally built. I am one of those ladies, and I shall never again try to be something I am not. You must be what you are in this life and enjoy it. I was happier now that the diet was declared over, but there were still some things which were not right with the world, and the main one of those was Mama Kutsi, or should I say, the continued absence of Mama Kutsi. She had resigned over such a little thing, and the office was so empty without her that I had written to her, begging her to come back. I put the letter in the post with a wish in my heart that she would answer quickly, but I had no great hopes for that. I thought it quite likely that she would have found that a life of leisure suited her and that she would not be able to come back. And so, when the very next day I arrived at the office to find her sitting here waiting for me as if nothing had happened, I was very surprised. So surprised that at first I could not speak, which didn't matter, as Mama Kutsi had a story to tell.
1: Maybe you thought I was the type of lady to sit around doing nothing, Mara Mutsi. Well, if you did, that was a misjudgment. The day after I left the agency, after being provoked into resigning, but I will say no more about that. The day afterwards, I went to that secretarial agency that has been advertising in the papers. You know, the one that calls itself the Superior Positions Employment Agency. That is where I went. I went to their office and spoke to a very rude receptionist before I was allowed to see the manager rest. I almost left there, but that would have been a victory for the rude receptionist. And so I stayed, Ma. And I was eventually shown into another room. And there, Mara Mutsui, I had the most dreadful shock. Do you remember my talking about Violet Siboto, a lady I knew at the Botswana Secretarial College? And then, when I went to dance classes with Puti Rajiputi, she was there too, making unkind remarks about Puti's dancing. She is a wicked lady, that one, and not a very clever one either. 50% in the final examinations of the Botswana Secretarial College, eh? 50%!
2: Well, well. Look who is here. Grace Mekotsi. There's the college, then the Academy of Dance and Movement, and now here. All these crossings of our paths, Ma. Perhaps we shall even find out that we are cousins.
1: That would be a surprise.
2: Yes, it would be. So you've heard of us here. We're what are called headhunters these days. We find top people for top jobs.
1: It must be interesting work. I wonder
2: whether... It is very interesting. I thought, though, that you had a good job. Don't you work for that fat woman who runs that detective agency next to that smelly old garage? Don't you work for her?
1: That is Mara Motswe. And the garage is Clockwell Road Speedy Motors. It is run
2: by... Yes, yes. So you've lost that job, have you?
1: I have not. I have not lost that job, Ma. I left of my own accord.
2: Of course, Ma. Of course. Although sometimes people leave just before they're pushed. Not you, of course, but that happens, you know. People come in here and say that they have left their last job, that it wasn't testing enough for them, that they were too good for it. But the truth, Ma, the truth in 99 cases out of 100 is that they were pushed.
1: Well, I was not pushed. I wanted a change. Mara Motswe did not want me to go. I had been promoted, assistant detective. But a change is good for you from time to time. That is why I'm here.
2: Assistant detective. But how many were there, Ma? Two. Anyway, I'll see what I can do. But I can't work miracles, you know. The problem is that... Well, the problem, Ma, is one of presentation. These days, it's very important for firms to have a smart image. It's all about impact, you know? And that means that the senior staff must be well presented, must be of good appearance. That's the way it is in business these days.
1: I don't think you have anything for me, Violet.
2: I didn't say that, Grace.
1: I think you did, Violet. I think you said it very clearly. Sometimes people don't have to open their mouths to say anything, but they say it nonetheless. Goodbye, Ma. Goodbye. So, Mara Mutsui, I went home and said to myself, perhaps I was a little bit too quick to resign, even if I had been provoked a bit, Ma, by remarks about Charlie.
0: There will be no more of those, Ma, I assure you.
1: Or problems in getting time to do my essential shopping. It's very difficult, you know, finishing work at 5 in the afternoon and finding that all the shops are about to shut or all the best things have been bought by others who are allowed to go shopping during office hours.
0: There will always be time for essential shopping, Ma. I promise you that, Mama Kutsi. There will be plenty of time for shopping, office hours included. There will be no difficulty with that.
1: Good. Well, in that case, I am very happy to be back here. Who has been sitting at my desk, Ma? I see some greasy fingerprints on the blotter. You didn't let Charlie...
0: No. That was Mr. Polopezzi. But don't worry. I have some clean blotting paper. Look, that is as good as new now. That is all fixed up, eh?
1: So, Mr. Polopezzi has been doing more detective work.
0: He has. He is learning, I think, and he's going off with Mr. JLB Metaconi this afternoon on a case that Mr. JLB Metaconi is going to be in charge of.
1: I see. So, everybody is becoming a detective these days. I wonder how they're going to do. They are men, of course, and being a detective is really ladies' work. But maybe they need the change. It will be very interesting. Mm-hmm.
3: What time is it, Mr. Polopezzi?
4: I make it 1 minute to 5.
3: No, now it is 5 o'clock exactly. Look, 5 o'clock on the dot.
4: Well, I'm told that these office people are very punctual. Mabo Tumili said that her husband would leave the office at exactly 5 o'clock, would get into a red car, and drive off in the direction of town.
3: A red car? Just like that one?
4: That is the car, I think. So that is Mr. Botumili.
3: A smart suit. I would like to have a suit like that, Mr. JLB Metaconi.
4: He's wearing a smart suit because he's off to see his girlfriend. These men who have affairs are always very keen on looking like that.
3: You better start the engine, Ra. Do you think he'll notice us following him?
5: Nobody notices trucks, so if he does, it won't occur to him that a truck with speeding motors painted on the side would be following him on detective business.
3: Yes.
5: Right. That's us, Ra. This is exciting, you know. I've always wanted to do something a bit more exciting, you know. And now I'm doing it. Detective J.L.B. Matekone. That sounds good, doesn't it?
3: Very good. Look, he's turning. He can't wait to get to his girlfriend.
5: I wonder why he's going along here. It looks like he's headed to
3: the hotel. This is a serious meeting, Ra. He's one of those men who meet their girlfriends in hotels.
5: This is a shameful thing. Mind you, Mabo Tumile do not strike me as being a particularly charming lady. But still, a hotel. In broad daylight.
4: There, over there, he's at that table. Do you see him?
3: Yes, I have not been in a bar for a long time. It's strange.
4: Well, don't look ill at ease. Pretend that you are very used to being in bars. Don't draw attention to yourself. We are going to go and sit at the table right next to his.
3: Is that wise? Won't he become suspicious?
4: Why should he? He doesn't know who we are. As far as he's concerned, we are just two friends who have come to a hotel for a drink. There's nothing suspicious about that. And if we sit at that table, then we might hear what he says when his girlfriend turns up. Mabo Tumile will be interested in that.

0: 20 minutes, huh? That's how long we've been waiting. Is he really...
1: He'll turn up. Don't you worry. He has not come here to be by himself. Look.
0: I see no lady.
1: No, it's somebody else. Just keep your voice down. Oh, my goodness.
0: Who is it? Where have I seen that man before?
1: That Mr. Polo Petsy is none other than Mr. Charlie Hotso. You have seen his picture in the paper. He is a very big businessman in Habaroni. Not somebody to get on the wrong side of. A crook, in short. And he's coming over to join our friend. Well, well.
0: Your camera.
1: Very discreetly, Mr. Polo Petsy. Just move back a little in your chair. Just a little. That's fine. There we are. A nice photograph of Mr. Botomile meeting his girlfriend. That will set her mind at rest, silly woman. Ladies often suspect their husbands without any good reason. Is Botomile involved in a business conversation with somebody and she thinks that he's meeting a woman? It shows how wrong you can be, doesn't it, Mr. Polo Petsy? Anyway, let's see if we can hear what they're saying. No, don't lean forward like that, Mr. Polo Petsy. You must be more subtle. We do not want them to suspect us. Oh, Mara Motswe is going to be very proud of me. Very proud.
2: Dr. Moffat? Dr. Moffat?
3: Mara Motswe, I'm sorry about my dog. It's very badly behaved. I don't know where we went wrong with the bringing up of that dog.
2: There are some dogs that are just bad, Dr. Moffat. It is nothing that we have done. You can bring them up very well, but they are still bad. Maybe your dog is one of them.
3: It's possible, Mara Motswe. But don't worry, he won't bite. Come in, though. We'll make you some tea.
2: It is not really a social call, Doctor. It is more a medical call. Or a sort of detective and medical call mixed up, if you see what I mean. Am I making myself clear, Dr. Moffat?
3: A bit clear. Or perhaps not a great deal. In fact, no, Mara Motswe, I have no idea what you're talking about. Shall we go through to my study?
2: This is a very nice room, Dr. Moffat. A room with books. All that information about what can go wrong with people. Just like the manuals that Mr. J.L.B. Metacone has for cars.
3: Well, perhaps a little. But people are not really all that like cars, Ma. Not that I know anything about cars.
2: Well, I have picked up a little. Being married to a mechanic has its compensation. There are always lots of greasy overalls to wash. But then, when my van goes wrong, then I have somebody right there to tell me it's time that I bought a new van.
3: You couldn't get rid of that tiny white van of yours, Mara Motswe. Oh. That's how people recognize you going about the town. Would all miss it. And what if it were to be bought by unscrupulous people? And they drove around at great speed and people thought, there's Mara Motswe speeding. What then?
2: That would never happen, Doctor. Don't worry. I shall not be selling my van.
3: Good. But now, Mara Motswe, you said that there was some sort of medical issue.
2: Yes, there is. Blood pressure.
3: Blood pressure. Mm. Have you been feeling unwell? Mara Motswe, you usually enjoy good health, don't you?
2: I do, thank the Lord. Except when I was on my diet. I did not feel well then. But now that it is all over, I'm better again.
3: But you think you may have high blood pressure, huh? Well, I can check that right now for you. Let me... Oh, thank you. We just wind this round, so. And then a few squeezes of this, and... Yes, I see.
2: Hi.
3: It's a tiny bit higher than would be wise, I think. It's 160 over 90. In a case like this, we should probably do some other tests.
2: 160 over 90? Yes, that's right. Well, well.
3: You knew it was that.
2: You see these pills? There's a label, look.
3: Yes, I know those. That's a well-known drug for high blood pressure. It's rather costly, but very good. A beta blocker combined with a diuretic.
2: Exactly.
3: You've been prescribed these, have you?
2: Mm-hmm.
3: Let me see them again. Hold on, that's a bit odd. I don't remember this drug looking like that. I seem to recall that it was white. I could be wrong, of course. These are blue, aren't they? Mm-hmm. Yes, definitely blue. Give me a moment.
4: The British National Formulary. This book is a bit like one of those manuals you said your husband has, but this one's full of information about drugs. Here we are. White tablets. Each tablet contains 50 milligrams of beta blocker and 12.5 milligrams of diuretic. I think you're going to have to tell me where these came from, Mara Motswe.
5: Coco, Ma. May I come in? Where is everybody? No Charlie. Mr. J.V. Mataconi has gone off to Lobatse to look at a truck. No Mara Motswe either. Just us.
6: Mara Motswe is going to see Dr. Moffat about something. But I have just brewed the tea, so you're very welcome to join me for tea, Mr. Polopetsi.
5: I am so pleased that you are back, Mama Kutsi. It was a very brief resignation.
6: Some resignations are, Mr. Polopetsi. Some resignations are necessary to make a point. You make the point, and then you realize that it's time to come back. That is what happened in this case. Please sit down.
5: And Mara Motswe is happy, too. She thinks very highly of you. She always has.
6: And I think highly of her. And you, too. And Mr. J.L.B. Matukuni.
5: And Charlie?
6: That is another matter. We can talk about that later. Here's your tea. Now, you tell me what you've been doing with Mr. J.L.B. Matukuni.
5: That's very interesting. That is real detective work that we are doing. Following somebody.
6: There's more to detective work than that, Mr. Polopetsi. Huh? But, yes, following is important. There is a lot of following people in our business. We have a book about it here. The Principles of Private Detection by Clovis Anderson. He says a lot about following.
5: What does he say, Ma?
6: Oh, this and that. It is very complicated. Tell me, Mr. Polopetsi, who did you follow? The husband of that rude woman?
5: Yes. We have followed him twice now. The first time we followed his red car away from the office, and he went to a hotel. We followed him into the bar and sat at the next table, and he met somebody.
6: What was she like? Was she one of these younger women who specialize in stealing the husbands of other women? Somebody like that, Violet Sibutu.
5: No, it was a man. They met to talk, that's all.
6: And who was the man?
5: Mr. Hotso.
6: Ow! That is very significant. So he sat and talked to Mr. Hotso. That means that he is mixing with very bad company.
5: Yes, I think so. And Mr. Hotso is lucky not to be in prison, some say.
6: Everybody says. But he's one of those big men who gets away with it.
5: Yes.
6: It's called white-collar crime. That's what Clovis Anderson calls it. And he says it's very difficult to deal with.
5: Yes, maybe. But the next day, we followed him again. This time, it was different. This time, he went to meet a woman.
6: That's more like it. And did you get any evidence, any photographs? You know, photographs are useful in these cases.
5: Yes, on both occasions, Mr. J.L.B. Matekoni took some photographs of the woman and the house where they met. She came to the front gate to let him drive up to the house.
6: These women are shameless.
5: Yes.
6: But she'll have Mabu Tumile to deal with. I wouldn't like to be in her shoes.
7: That's what Mama Kutsi said. She wouldn't like to be in that other woman's shoes. I smiled, but she didn't see me smiling. I'm able to smile to myself, you see. It's a bit like this. My mouth turns down a tiny bit at the edges, so nobody can tell that I am smiling a lot inside. A big smile inside. And the reason I smiled, you see, was the thought of Mama Kutsi being in somebody else's shoes. She is always going on about shoes, and she spends most of her money on them as far as I can see. There was that blue pair, the very fashionable ones, that she saw when she went shopping with Mara Motswe. Mara Motswe told me that she warned Mama Kutsi about those shoes. She said that they were not suitable shoes for somebody who had traditionally sized feet. And she was right. I saw Mama Kutsi trying to walk in them and She looked like a donkey that has very sore hoofs. Poor lady. Those shoes didn't last long. Do you know that she talks to her shoes? And they talk back to her? Not many people know that, but I do. I was standing outside the door one day and I heard Mama Kutsi in the office. Mara Motswe had gone out, and so I wondered who it could be that Mama Kutsi was talking to. It was her shoes. I promise you, it was her shoes, she said.
6: Oh, I don't know what to give Puti for his dinner tonight. I've run out of ideas. My head is empty, empty.
8: You run out of ideas, boss? That's a likely story.
6: But I have. Beef stew, beef again. I need to think of something different.
8: Don't expect any sympathy from us shoes, boss. We shoes used to be cows. Forgotten that? You're on your own, boss.
7: That's what I heard. Talking to her shoes. And the shoes answering back. I thought, well, that is a very odd thing, talking to her shoes like that. And the shoes. Did they really talk? Or was it Mama Kutsi herself? It must have been Mama Kutsi. I'm sure of that. Or almost sure.
1: The best time of the day, Ma. And the best place. I could sit here all evening. Mm. What is it about verandas, Ma? Why are they the best part of the house?
2: Maybe it's because they are half inside and half outside. Mm. Maybe it's best to be half something and something else. I don't know.
1: That's the thought. Half something. Maybe that's why people like those cars which are half spotty and half sedate.
2: And politicians who say half one thing and half another. Then everybody's happy.
1: But there are always some people who are not happy, Ma Ramotswe. There is always somebody who says that you haven't fixed their car quite right.
2: Mm, or you haven't solved their case quite correctly. Oh, yes, there are people like that. Your Ma Botumile, for instance, she will never be satisfied. Mind you, it sounds as if you're sorting that one out very nicely. A good, straightforward case from what you tell me. One wife, one husband stealer. That is always very simple. Now, the case I was working on today...
1: Not so simple?
2: No! But I think I know what's been happening. Have you heard of generic medicines? No? They are the cheaper versions of expensive drugs. They can be just as strong, but sometimes they are not. Sometimes they are very poor quality. So if a doctor sold a generic drug as if it was the real one, he would make a lot of money. Somebody who had high blood pressure, for example, could think that she was taking a good drug. And then, if she ended up in hospital and they found out that the drug was not working, the doctor might feel tempted to change the readings he had recorded on her records. Do you follow me?
1: No.
2: Well, it doesn't matter.
1: But why would a doctor take that risk? Doctors usually have enough money.
2: That's what I intend to find out, Ra. Why? That's the question. I shall be going back to Dr. Luenga tomorrow, and we shall talk about blood pressure, among other things.
9: This is not the way I usually see people, Ma. I really can't give you a consultation now, I'm sorry.
2: But it's not a consultation, Dr. Luenga. It's just one question I have, just one.
9: Well, you're obviously very anxious, but please make it quick.
2: No, I'm not really anxious, but I will make it quick. This is my question. How much do you pay for those generic drugs that you sell to your patients as expensive drugs? Is the profit good?
9: I don't know what you are talking about.
2: Oh, don't you? Well, that would make your conduct even worse. If you didn't know what the drugs were, but you do know. You know very well.
9: Please leave my surgery, Ma. I have no time for this.
2: I'm sorry, Ra. You must make the time for this. Unless you want me to go straight to the police.
9: The police would never listen to you. What do you know about medicine? The police would never listen to an hysterical patient.
2: But they would listen to Dr. Moffat, don't you think?
9: This has nothing to do with Dr. Moffat.
2: It had nothing to do with him until I went and had my blood pressure checked. And then I asked him to look at the pills. And he identified them.
9: I don't want to talk to you anymore.
2: Not even to tell me why you needed the money? You must have been making a good living. Why did you need more money? Were you having to pay somebody something?
9: You're a cruel woman.
2: Not really. I would be a cruel woman if I didn't give you a chance. I'm giving you a chance now.
9: I'm having to pay somebody. She has been like a leech, sucking away at my blood.
2: And tell me, would this person be blackmailing you perhaps?
9: How do you know these things?
2: A very small lady? A lady who gives advice to people, one Auntie Emma?
9: Oh, Myra Motswe. I'm very sorry. I'm not a greedy man, I'm not. But when you have that thing hanging over you, then you have to pay.
2: I understand, Ra.
9: Do you?
2: I do. Otherwise, would I be giving you a chance?
9: Oh.
2: So, how about this, Ra? You immediately stop this business with the generic drugs. You tell all your patients you've been charging too much, that you have made a bad mistake and made them pay too much. You then tell them that over the next year, they can have all their consultations free to make up for that. And I can guarantee you one thing.
9: Mm. What is that?
2: That you won't be hearing from Auntie Emang again. I've already sorted her out.
9: I don't know what to say, Ma. You have made me very happy. I don't know what to say.
2: Then say nothing, Doctor. Least said,
9: soonest mended. You're a very wise woman, Mara Motswe.
2: With slightly high blood pressure. But we'll get that down, won't we?
9: I think we will, Mara Motswe. In fact, it will be my pleasure.
10: This is very big house, Mr. J.L.B. Matakoni. This is where Ma Mutumili lives?
11: Yes, I have not been here before. I saw this lady at the hotel. That is where I received my instructions. But this is where she told me to come and see her when I telephoned her. She sounded pleased that we had this news for her. Most women would be upset if they were about to learn that their husband had a girlfriend. She sounded very pleased. Still rude.

0: Most women would be upset if they were about to learn that their husband had a girlfriend. She sounded very pleased. Still rude, but rude pleased.
1: I would not like to be that husband, Ra. I think that he has something coming to him, that man.
0: I think you're right. Well, let's take a deep breath.
2: So,
3: yes.
2: My detectives, the senior one who is really a mechanic, and the junior one who is really a... whatever he really is. And you've come to give me your report.
3: Yes, we have, ma.
2: You told me on the telephone that you had some interesting results. Let's see them then.
3: All in good time.
2: And that good time is now, please. I am a very busy person.
3: And so am I, ma. There are many people who are busy.
2: All right, all right. Enough general discussion. We'll be on to politics next at this rate. What happened?
3: We followed your husband. We followed him twice. Once he went to see a business acquaintance, then the next time he went to see a lady.
2: Oh, he did it, he? And who was this so-called lady?
3: I made inquiries and ascertained her name. I have written it down.
2: And?
3: It is, I believe that it is, a certain Ma Balaseng. I learned that this was the name of the lady who lived in the house I observed your husband going into.
2: Balaseng? Did you say Balaseng?
3: Yes. If you look at this photograph, you will see her. That is her house. And that person there, whom you cannot see properly because of the tree...
1: That is your husband.
3: Yes. You cannot see him properly because he's covered by these trees over here. But those are his legs.
1: Do you know that lady, ma?
2: Do I know her? You're asking me, do I know her? Of course I know her. Her husband works with my husband.
3: Oh.
2: And now she's carrying on with my husband. Can you believe that, Ra?
3: As a mechanic, I can believe anything, ma.
2: What's a mechanic got to do with it, for heaven's sake? I never thought he would be carrying on with her. She's a very ugly woman, that one. A very ugly woman. Maybe...
3: What is it, ma?
2: That is my husband coming up the drive. That is his car. Oh, this is very convenient. You will be here. He cannot get away.
3: Perhaps you should discuss this with him privately, ma.
1: Private.
3: It's sometimes better to do this.
2: Certainly not. You stay right there, Mr. Ramotswe.
3: Matekoni. JLB Matekoni.
2: You stay right there. Oh, look who's here. The man of the house. Well, good afternoon to you, Ra. Mr. Casanova. Mr. Two-Face.
4: What is this? Mr. Who?
2: Well, why are you staring like that, Mr. Matekoni? Seen a ghost?
3: This is not the man, Ma.
2: What man?
3: The man we followed. It is not that man, is it, Mr. Polopezzi?
1: I am 100% certain it is not that man.
2: Then who is it?
1: It is your husband.
2: I know that, you stupid man. I meant, who is the man you followed?
3: We have another photograph. We took one of him in the hotel when he was talking to his friend.
2: Give it here. Give it to me.
4: That is Balaseng himself. That is my colleague. And that is Hotso. See, Emma, that is Mr. Hotso he's talking to.
2: Hotso? Balaseng or Hotso? Listen, Mr. Matekoni. Ra, listen. Did you by any chance hear what they were talking about?
3: Everything, or almost everything. But before I tell you, I would like you to apologize to Mr. Polopezzi for calling him stupid.
4: Yes.
2: Oh, I apologize. Sorry, Ra. Hmm. You are not stupid.
4: No.
2: Not stupid at all.
3: Very well. They were talking about mining. He said that he had seen the results of the test drillings and they were very good. He said that the shares would be going up once these results were out.
4: Balaseng, I know exactly what would happen. Hotso would buy a lot of shares and watch the price go up. And our shareholders who sold them would be cheated of the profit that should have gone to them. Many of them are our own people, our own employees.
2: I always told you he was no good.
4: Well, now it is being proved. It's insider trading. And I've spent all that extra time at the drilling office working on this big project.
2: Extra time in the evenings?
4: But yes, I suspected that something was going on.

0: but could never put my finger on it. Now we know. Mm. But tell me, Ma, why did you get these men to do this thing? Who were they meant to be following in the first place?
1: I think it is time for us to go, Ma Bochumile. Thank you very much. We shall be going now. Come along, Mr. Polopetsi. Time to get back home. I think that Ma Ramotswe will be waiting for us. Hello, Ma.
2: You're back. Mama Kutsi, the men are back from their number one investigation. The case of the dead Mr. Bochumile.
3: Except that he wasn't bad at all.
2: Another suspicious wife with no grounds for her suspicion. So your time was wasted, Mr. JLB Metukuni. Perhaps you've had enough of being a detective now.
1: Well, yes and no. Oh, no and yes. My time was certainly not wasted. Not if you regard the uncovering of a major piece of... What did they call it, Mr. Polopet?
3: Insider trading.
1: Right? Yes, that's it. Insider trading. You know what that is, Ma Makutsi, eh? I assume that they taught you about that at the Botswana Secretarial College.
4: No, not really.
1: Oh, well, Mr. Polopetti and I know all about it, don't we, Mr. Polopetti?
3: Yes.
1: It's when you find out some sensitive commercial information and use it for your own gain. And that's what we found out. Mr. Balaseng, who is a colleague of Mr. Bochumile, was seeing Mr. Hotsu and passing on information to him. We found that out.
2: And they were very pleased and indicated that there would be no difficulty with the fee?
1: They said they were happy to pay very well. Mr. Bochumile will be sending a check.
2: Oh, he will be sending a check. Mm-hmm. The husband is paying for being followed, huh? That is the first, Mama Kutsi. That has never happened before, has it?
4: It is a big first. There is nothing about that in Clovis Anderson. It has never happened before. It is unique.
2: In the history of private detection. Well done, Ra. And you, Mr. Polopet.
4: So, you'll be doing more investigation now, Mr. JLB Matukuni, now that you have a taste for it?
1: I don't think so, Ma. No, I don't think so.
2: But you wanted a change. You asked, Ra.
1: We can change our minds, Ma. And I have decided this. There are things that we are good at, and we should do them. I am a mechanic. That is what I am. I am not a detective. I might be able to do detective work, but that is not what I am meant to do. I am meant to be a mechanic, and I am happy with that.
2: That is very wise, Ra. And I shall not try to fix cars.
1: That would be very wise, too.
2: Mr. JLB Metukuni had shown me that he could be a good detective. But I had a nagging doubt that maybe he had achieved the result he did by chance or through some sort of mistake. I still thought that. But I could not work out exactly how it had happened. And as far as the clients were concerned, that rude Ma Bochumile and her long-suffering husband, they seemed to be very pleased with what happened. So everybody was pleased. That was one case dealt with satisfactorily. And the other one that I was still working on, the case of Tini and her dishonest employee at the printing works, well, I went there and I saw the person she suspected of being the thief. And I thought she was right. I know that one should not judge by appearances, except sometimes. And this was one of those times. What a dishonest face. You could see just by looking at him that he was a thief. But I remembered what Ma Potekwani had said.
5: Trust, Ma. It is so important. It is important with children and with adults. If you trust somebody, you are speaking to their heart. Right to their heart. We have always followed that policy at the orphan farm. And it always works, Ma Ramotswe. You try it. You tell that woman to give that man the key of the supplies cupboard.
2: Which I did. And then I waited for trust to work. And a few days later, I received a telephone call from Tini.
6: Well, Ma Ramotswe, I did exactly what you said I should do. I followed your instructions to the letter.
2: You put your trust in him, Ma? You gave him the key?
6: I said to him, Simon, now here is the key of the supplies cupboard. I am putting you in charge of all the supplies. Everything. And the petty cash too. That is in the box in the cupboard. Here is the key to the box. Two keys. Very important keys.
2: He took the keys, Ma?
6: Yes. And I saw his eyes grow wide. He has very dishonest eyes, Ma. I believe that you saw that yourself when you visited the works.
2: Mm-hmm.
6: Do you remember those shifty eyes of
2: his? I remember them. And when did this happen? When did you give this man your keys?
6: On Monday. Then on Wednesday, when I came into work, my other employees were waiting for me. They looked very unhappy and they said, Simon has gone. He has stolen all the supplies and the petty cash box is empty. He has taken everything and run away. So that's trust for you, Ma.
2: I am sorry that I give you this advice, Tini. You will blame me for what has happened.
6: I am not angry with you, Ma. You did what you said you would do. You provided me with proof. So I shall be very happy to pay your bill. Just send it to me. You can trust me to pay.
2: So you see, Mama Kutsi, trust does not always work.
4: That is very funny. It just goes to show that old Ma Potikwani does not know what she is talking about. I always thought that.
2: But you would never dare say that to Ma Potikwani's face.
4: Oh, no, Ma, I would not.
2: Ma Potikwani's advice sounded good, though.
4: Yes, Ma, it did sound good.
2: But maybe trust has to be accompanied by some realism about human nature.
4: Yes, human nature. We have seen a lot of that recently.
2: There was Ma Sau, who threatened to make sure Poppy lost her job for being honest about the taking of government food.
4: And we made sure that Poppy kept her job. Mm. That was a very good outcome.
2: And then we have seen that blackmailer, Auntie Emang, who made many people unhappy.
4: Yes. But now she has retired to her kettle post. Oh, and Ma, we also dealt with that doctor who wasn't really dishonest, but who had been forced to become so because of Auntie Emang and her blackmailing.
2: Mm.
4: Did you ask him what she was blackmailing him about?
2: No, I don't think you should in such a case. People are sometimes ashamed of all sorts of quite little things in their lives, and one should leave those things where they lie. The important thing is what you do right now and what you are going to do in the future. So I think that everything was more or less sorted out. I was happy. Mr. JLB Metekoni was happy. Mama Kutsi was happy because she had resigned, bought a new pair of shoes, and had the satisfaction of seeing Ma Potikwani proved wrong. So, in those circumstances, what was there to do but to brew a pot of tea? Red bush tea for me and ordinary tea for Mama Kutsi. And then to sit down and drink it. And then, a little bit later, to still be drinking tea when Mr. JLB Metekoni came in, wiping his hands on a piece of cloth and smiling.
1: That was a tricky repair, Mara Motswe. Mm. A very complicated gearbox. Very complicated all round. But now I've fixed it at last, and that engine will run very sweetly.
2: Just like life, I think, Mr. JLB Metekoni. Don't you agree?

The number one ladies detective agency was written and dramatized by Alexander McCall Smith. Mara Motsue was played by Claire Benedict, Mama Kutsi by Nadine Marshall, and Mr. JLB Matakone by Ben Onwukwe. Ma Potokwani was played by Janice Akwa, Boitello by Ajua Ando, Violet Sepoto by Anna Bengo, Ma Buchumili by Noma Dumezwini, Dr. Moffat by William Gaminara, Dr. Luenga by Chuck Iwuji, Mr. Polopetsi by Patterson Joseph, Tini by Naomi Taylor, and Mr. Buchumili by Ben Thomas. The director was Gaynor McFarlane.

Hold it. 15 seconds from now, you'll see the picture he just took. See? With the Polaroid Land camera, you get bright, sharp pictures in 15 seconds. Snap, pull, peel. It's that easy. Is there any better way to get pictures of the family?

0: like a medicine.
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3: Are you willing to undertake a dangerous mission behind the enemy lines, knowing you may never return alive?
4: What you have just heard is the question asked during the war to agents of the OSS, ordinary citizens who to this question answered, yes.
3: This is Cloak and Dagger.

Black warfare, espionage, international intrigue. These are the weapons of the OSS. Today's story, A War of Words, concerns an American agent who personally delivered a message to the colonel of a Japanese camp and is suggested by actual incidents recorded in the Washington files of the Office of Strategic Services. A story that can now be told.

0: Okay, Harry, I've spotted it. There's our target.
1: Check.
0: Ready to let him go?
1: Ready. Bombs away!
0: There she goes!
2: I dropped every one of those bombshells we had in the plane, and they hit the target right on the nose. And the explosion that followed sounded like this. Just as much noise as paper makes when it flutters to the ground. Those were our bombshells. Propaganda leaflets. Leaflets designed by OSS to lower the morale of the Japanese soldiers in that camp in Burma. Those were our silent weapons.
0: I'm going to turn back now.
1: Okay, Pete.
0: Harry, what'd you think of that phonied-up picture of the bombing in Tokyo we just dropped?
1: Looked authentic to me.
0: Well, I like that little pamphlet, too. You know, the one that began, Sons of the Rising Sun. It is better to surrender than fight without bullets or die of starvation in the jungle.
1: Yeah, that one was real cute.
0: Yeah, it sure ought to give those lousy Japs something to think about. Sorry, Harry. I shouldn't have said that.
1: That's okay, Pete. Forget it. Let's beat our own record, get him back this time, huh?
0: Yeah. Here we go.
2: Sometimes the guys forgot that Harry was short for Hariyoshi. Hariyoshi Nabura. And though I like to think of myself as an American Japanese, even Pete Bono thought of me as a Japanese American. I had to learn not to be too sensitive.
3: Come in, boys. Come on in.
0: Oh, thank you, Colonel.
3: Sit down. Cigarette?
2: Thank you.
3: Now, you two have done a good job in the past few months peppering Burma with that propaganda material.
4: Oh, here's a light, Harry.
2: Thank you.
3: And we already have begun to see the results.
2: Oh, how's that, Colonel?
3: Well, you know how live Japanese prisoners used to be at a premium. Rather than be captured, they'd commit harakiri almost in defiance.
4: Oh, yeah, I hear a lot of them are surrendering lately.
3: That's right. Their morale isn't what it was.
4: Good.
3: And you, too, can take part of the credit for that. But tomorrow I want you to go one step further.
2: We're listening, sir.
3: Take a look at this document.
4: What is it, Chinese or Japanese?
3: Mm-hmm.
4: Well, Greek to me.
2: I can tell you what it is, Pete. It's obviously a forged order to the commander of the Japanese camp to withdraw his troops 3 miles east.
3: Well, I hope it's not an obvious forgery to him, Lieutenant Nabura, because if he falls for it and moves his camp, our armies will have a clean road right into Bamo. And once we get there, Burma's practically in our hand.
4: Oh, I see. Oh, begging your pardon, Colonel, but...
3: Certainly.
4: What are we supposed to do to walk into that Jap camp and deliver these orders?
3: Oh, no. Your job is much simpler. All you have to do is fly over the OSS Detachment 101 at Assam and drop this document. The Kachin natives and our agents there will do the rest. We've contacted them by radio. They expect it.
4: Check, Colonel. Yeah, this will be a snap.
3: Nothing to it.

0: How'd I know we'd run into a chap zero?
1: Right back at you, buddy!
0: Now, he dived too fast for you, Harry. I'm going to grab more sky. Maybe I can lose him up there.
1: He's on a tail.
0: Maybe not for long. Hang on, boy.
2: Most of the way up, the air was thin enough so that I could see the nose of that Zero following us. And then at 7,000 feet, the air became thick, and we lost him. But the plane had taken quite a beating.
1: How bad is the look, you, Pete?
0: Well, we haven't more than 50 miles to go. Then we can set down in Kutchin territory, make repairs before heading back to India.
1: Okay. Instead of dropping that document, we'll deliver it in person when we get there, huh?
0: If we get there.
1: What?
0: Watch that wing. It's coming off, or he hit us.
1: There she goes.
3: What do we do now?
0: I'm going to kick the stick forward as hard as I can. Put her in a loop.
3: Oh, that's crazy.
0: Now, that'll toss us backwards out of the cockpit. Don't pull your ripcord before you fall free of the plane.
1: We'll land in the river. But keep your feet dry.
0: Here we go.
2: We fell free of the plane. I jerked the ripcord and my chute opened. On the way down, I inflated my Mae West and the little lifeboat swelled up. Below me, I could see feet drifting slowly in the Brahmaputra River. And then I hit the water.
4: Boy. This is a nice mess to be in. Not even sure exactly where that 101 detachment's located.
5: It's somewhere to the south, isn't it?
4: Yeah, huh? That's a help. Whew. This jungle stinks, doesn't it?
5: I can think of a lot of places I'd rather be.
4: For instance?
5: For instance, anywhere. This place is probably crawling with enemy patrols.
4: Ooh. That's a pleasant thought. Careful, careful. Don't trip over those roots.
2: The jungle was heavy and oppressive. The tall trees spread a canopy over our heads and shut out what little sun there was. After a few miles, our shirts were ripped to shreds on the brambles, and blood ran into our eyes from the leeches on our foreheads. And then Pete stopped short.
4: Harry, look. The river.
5: What river? What is it?
4: The Brahmaputra, where we landed. You see it? See it to the right?
5: I don't get it. We passed it a few miles back.
4: Yeah, we sure did. You see that clump of roots? They look familiar? That's where you almost tripped right there by the swamp.
5: But... I pay.
4: Yeah, huh? We made a nice big circle. Right back where we started.
5: How the devil did we do that?
4: Well, anything could happen in this lousy... Harry.
5: Jap patrol.
4: Oh, this just isn't our day.
5: They're coming this way. Quick, the swamp. They'll never see us. Let's get in the water till they pass.
4: All right.
5: That's it. Now get down. Just keep your nose up to breathe. All right. You have to get down under and don't breathe.
4: All right.
6: That a thing.
4: I could have reached out and untied their shoelaces.
5: Let's get out of here.
2: That night, we lay side by side, deep in the jungle, on top of coarse undergrowth, underneath the trees from which lianas hung down like braided ropes. We shifted our positions every few minutes as a regiment of ants and bugs crawled into our clothing and kept us awake. And then towards morning, we fell asleep, exhausted. When we awoke, the sun had found a hole in the branches and crawled through.
4: Oh, boy, that sun's hot.
5: Is it?
4: What do you mean, is it?
5: I'm cold, Pete. I got the shakes.
4: Fever?
5: I don't know. I just feel sick. Sick of my stomach.
4: We can't sit here. You think you can travel?
5: Huh? Oh, sure. Come on. Boy, that sun's blazing, isn't it?
4: Well, I thought you said you had the shakes.
5: Huh?
4: Oh, nothing. Well, come on, Harry. Come on now. Up on your feet, boy. You'll be all right.
5: Yeah.
4: Come on, boy. That's it. What? Oh, yeah.
2: We started walking again. Our wrists had open sores on them from jungle rot. My head was hot. My hands were cold. and I felt sick. Awful sick.
4: Harry, how do you feel?
1: I'll be okay.
4: With that swamp we hit in. Just those lousy bugs that got under your skin, eh?
1: I'll be all right.
4: Harry. Harry.
3: Can you hear me? Harry.

0: Okay, fella, now just take it easy there. That's it. This cold cloth on your forehead will make you feel better. You'll see, boy.
1: Pete?
0: Yeah. Yeah, it's Pete.
1: Where am I?
0: Couldn't you say anything more original than that, for crying out loud?
1: I blacked out the night.
0: Now, don't talk so much. You blabbed enough when you were off your head. Who's Aucassin?
1: A girl I know at UCLA.
0: I figured.
1: How long ago has it been since, you know?
0: 2 days.
1: Have we got enough rations?
0: Yeah, we'll be okay.
1: Don't lie to me, Pete.
0: I said we'll be okay. Now, don't try to sit up, Harry.
1: Well, how far do you think we are from the Cutchins?
0: Well, I think I've got the direction pretty well mapped out now. About a day's travel, due south.
1: Well, not if you sit here with me for a week.
0: Now, don't talk so much.
1: Go on, Pete. Get out of here. I tell you what, if you make it there by yourself, you can come back with some of the natives and get me.
0: Not on your life. I'm not leaving here.
1: But, she...
0: Shh. Quiet. Someone's outside.
2: Pete Doerr's garden. Crawl out from out of the cave. My head was pounding harder than before. Maybe it was the fever. Maybe it was because I had to lie there helpless while Pete went out alone to whatever was outside.
3: Do not shoot! Friend, and friend!
4: Who are you?
3: Maybe shooting. Scout, and scout. Saw you this morning from top of tree. Saw you at brook. Saw uniform.
4: Yeah, you've got good eyesight. But you still haven't told me who you are.
3: I told you. M. Suling, scout. Cutchin, scout.
4: Cutchin. Oh, why didn't you say so? You're from Assam? You're from the OSS detachment?
3: He's right.
4: Oh. Harry, did you hear that? Well, how's it for the mountain coming to Muhammad?
1: It's great. It's just great.
3: Would like I take you to camp?
4: Would like? Oh, boy, would love. Oh, look, I've got a sick friend in here in the cave there. A fever. Can you fix him up?
3: We'll see.
2: I looked up from the bed of leaves that Pete had made. The Cutchin scout who leaned over me was short and squat, with long matted hair and teeth worn to a black stub by betel nut. He took a good look at me and jumped back as if he'd been bitten.
3: Japanese! It's Japanese! I kill!
4: No, hold on there. Wait a minute. Hold on, I said.
0: Now listen, Suling. Suling, this is American, just like I said.
3: It's Japanese.
1: It's no use, Pete.
0: Listen, Sue, is it Japanese? Yes, that's right. But is American, too. You savvy? American. Friend. Look at his uniform.
3: You say friend. I say Japanese. We'll fix up from fever, then bring to camp. Let them say which is what.
2: I don't know what he mixed up in those witch doctor concoctions besides the juice of mahogany leaves and the roots of the liana vines. But whatever it was, I was on my feet 2 days later. We started out for Detachment 101. Only this time we had a guide. And then, the next night, out of nowhere, we came upon it.
5: Well, what do you know?
2: Here it was, the OSS secret hideout. Carved right into the jungle of Burma.
5: So this is Detachment 101.
2: There were neat straw-thatched pashas. A mess hall, a well-equipped hospital, mortars, bazookas, crates of ammunition.
0: Harry, look, a woman, a Red Cross nurse.
2: G.I. paratroopers in bright colored shirts and unlaced jump boots were strolling about, mingling with the native troops.
5: Wow. Oh, this is just like a city in the wilderness, isn't it?
2: It's like nothing I've ever seen before.
6: And probably like nothing you'll ever see again.
0: Huh? Well, where'd you come from?
6: Yeah, sure, and I've been standing behind you all the time. Would you like to have me show you around, maybe?
1: Oh, well, not now, thanks. The guide who brought us here disappeared. We've got to find the head man around here. We have something for him.
6: Ah, but you'll live longer if you live slower and don't drive yourselves. Mother Esther Sowell told me that in Dublin many years ago. I'm Irish, you know.
5: No, you don't say.
6: Oh, yes. Now take a good look at our little camp. As I said, you'll probably never see anything like it again if you live to be 104. It's as if the leprechaun set it down right in the middle of the wilderness.
0: Well, we'll look around later if you don't mind. Who's in charge?
6: Now, you take all these lads, the paratroopers, who were fast down in the jungle. They all had the same look about them when they first came, as if they'd stumbled into a bed of fireleaf clothes.
0: Now, look, Mac, would you mind very
6: now,
0: much...
6: Now, that lad there was a farmer in Wisconsin. And the one talking to the nurses from Boston, originally, that is, And the tall lad is a Texan.
0: But we want...
6: And it took a lot to make him say that this looked better to him than Texas.
1: Were you forced down here, too?
6: Well, in a manner of speaking, yes, I was.
7: What did you do before the war?
6: I'll tell you, lads. I operated a hot fur ring from Hoboken to Canarsie.
1: You what?
7: Fur ring?
6: A right thriving little business it was, too. And after the war, I'll probably go back to it.
7: This guy's off his rocker.
1: Oh, look, where can we find somebody in authority?
6: At evening mass with everyone else.
7: Mass?
6: Of course. You see that big straw hut at the far end? You'll find him there.

0: went to Mass. And when we got there, we found our friend with the brogue. The one who told us he ran a hot fur ring from Hoboken to Canarsie. Officiating at the service. Every once in a while, he'd look up at us, and I could see the suggestion of a smile around his lips. There was a soldier standing next to us. Hey, who is that? That? Why, that's Father O'Toole. He practically organized the 101.
1: Sure, and I said it just to see the look on your faces later on.
2: Well, take a good look. Boy, mine's red.
3: Oh, but Father O'Toole.
4: Yes?
3: Here are the four Japanese orders the colonel gave us in India. Of course, the original plan about dropping them over to you and turning back didn't work out, but just as long as we got them here.
1: Just as long as we have them, we know what to do with them. No, there's a Japanese mail courier coming through tomorrow night from the Groom to the Jap camp at Moklum. Now, I'll have Su Ling or one of the other scouts intercept him and deposit this document in his mail pouch.
0: Oh, I get it, Father. When he comes to, he won't know what hit him, but he'll keep going. With the forged papers, eh?
1: Yeah, sure, you got a quick brain, lad. And by the by...
0: Yes, Father.
1: Now, since you're Japanese as well as American, I'd suggest you stay close to me for the next day or so until you leave. You see, then the natives will get over their suspicions of you.
0: I see.
5: Man was down with fever.
0: I was, nurse.
5: I'm sorry for barging into your hut this way, Father O'Toole, but Su Ling told me one of these men had jungle sickness.
1: Wait, that's quite all right, nurse. Amy, lads, take a look at her. Isn't she a fair colleen, though?
5: That's enough of your blarney, Father. Come with me, please. What's your name?
0: Nabura. Lieutenant Harry Nabura. I'm okay now, really.
5: That may be so. We just want you at the hospital for a checkup. Come along.
4: Hey, wait. Do you mind if I come too?
5: No, not at all.
0: The doc who looked me over gave me a clean bill of health. It must have been those witch doctor herbs of Su Ling's. Later, Father O'Toole gave us a basha to ourselves, and Pete and I fell on those army cots.
5: Oh.
0: And then about 3 o'clock in the morning...
6: Harry, what's that?
0: I don't know. Let's find out.
6: Yeah.
0: Hey, where's everybody running to?
6: Oh, there's that nurse, maybe she knows. Hey, nurse!
5: Nothing to be alarmed about, boy.
0: What happened?
5: One of the cab approaches. Our watchdog caught a crawling enemy scout.
4: Well, I didn't hear any dog.
5: This is a silent watchdog.
0: What?
5: Actually, it's a crossbow with a 150-pound pull. It's set up so any intruder who touches the trip string is shot with a poisoned arrow.
4: Well, that's quite a watchdog, isn't it?
5: Yes. I've been thinking of putting one up in front of my tent.
1: Oh, Su Sally, Father O'Toole.
0: Right now, it's Su
1: Ling
0: right
1: did not
0: now.
1: Mean...
0: Now it's done, Su Ling. It can't be helped. It's all right.
7: Oh, hello, Father.
1: How there you are, lads. Come on in.
7: Oh, what's up, Father?
1: Su Ling make big mistake. Big mistake,
7: Su Ling. What kind of a mistake?
1: Well, I'll tell you, boys. It's like this. I sent Su out last night to intercept the Japanese courier and deposit this document in his mail pouch.
4: What went wrong?
1: Well, it seems that Su Ling doesn't know his own strength, to quote a phrase, and he hit him too hard. I'm very much afraid the courier will not be able to deliver the mail after all to the camp at Moklum.
0: Well, look, Father O'Toole, that document is important. It's got to get there. Where's the courier now?
1: In the hospital, receiving the very best of care, I assure you.
0: And the mail sack?
1: In my possession.
0: Okay. Then another Jap courier is going to take his place and deliver the mail.
4: Oh, you're nuts, Harry. What other Jap courier?
0: Me?
4: What? Now, I know you're nuts.
0: Pete, when I switch uniforms with that guy, take a good look at me. I promise you, you'll never recognize me.
1: The idea has a touch of genius, lad. I think it may work.
0: I hope it may work. Slip in an extra prayer for me, Father. While I was at it, I went after the letters and cards that were going to the Japanese soldiers and phoned them up. Erased everything but the signatures and wrote about how bad conditions were back in Tokyo. How the black market was flourishing, how they were being bombed every night. At dawn, I had changed into the captured courier's uniform. I had the mail sack over my shoulder and Suling at my side to take me most of the way.
1: Good luck again, me boy.
0: Thank you, Father O'Toole.
3: Harry, you sure that you want to do this? Walking right into the lion's den. If they get wise to you.
0: If they get wise to me, shigatakanai.
3: What's that mean?
0: It's good Japanese for so what?
8: Answer, I shoot.
9: A courier from the Brigham with mail for your soldiers and a special dispatch for your commander.
8: Mail courier, come close. Let me see your face. I do not know you. Where's the other runner? A papers. Let me see your papers. Identification.
9: Here.
8: Very good. Pass.

0: Where is this patch you say is for me?
1: Here, Colonel Nagao.
0: Why are you so late? Mail was expected yesterday.
1: It was unavoidable.
0: Answer my question directly. Why are you late?
1: Native Kachin warrior attacked me on the way. I had to fight him off, Colonel Nagao.
0: Those Kachins, silent devils in the jungle. Shadows. Impossible to know when they are about. They jump out at you. Devils.
1: Oh, yes, Colonel Nagao.
0: Well, what you waiting for? You may leave now.
1: I leave. I was glad to leave. It would have been easy up to that point. I tried to keep from walking too fast to the gate.
2: Pass. Let me see pass to Eve.
1: Here. It was Santa Colonel Miguel's headquarters.
2: Right. You can go.
3: Wait!
2: Hey, you're deaf. Did you not hear me shoot off a gun to call your attention?
1: Why you want me?
2: I do not want you. Received the word at gate from Colonel Gale. He wanted you to come back. Come.

0: There you are, courier. I want to make sure you did not leave here.
1: Is there something wrong, Colonel McGill?
0: What you talking about? What could be wrong? Here, important message for your colonel. Take it.
1: Well, thank you. Thank you, Colonel McGill. I should be glad to deliver this to my colonel.
2: This time, nobody stopped me when I left the camp at Mokloom and started back for Kutchin headquarters. I must have been within 2 miles of Detachment 101 when I realized I was being followed. I couldn't see anyone or hear anyone, but I knew someone was there. In the brush or in the trees, hidden somewhere along the trail. I started to run faster. My lungs started to ache with each breath. My strength was gone. A hangover from the fever I'd just gotten over. If I had escaped from the Japanese camp and fallen into headhunter hands, I knew I didn't have a chance.
3: Are
1: you talk Japanese? English? What are you, headhunter?
3: Good luck. Good luck. Come on, Nadine.

0: Ah, now bless my soul, Lieutenant Nabura. I see you're awake.
1: How are you feeling, Harry?
2: Father O'Toole. Pete. What are you doing here?
3: Sit up, Lieutenant. Let me change that bandage on your head.
2: Now, wait a minute. How did you get here?
0: And you're mixing things up a bit, lad. You mean, of course, how did you get back here to the OSS camp?
2: To the what?
0: Well, now, it is very simple. Oh, I have an apology to make for my friends, the Cutchins, who brought you here. They'd been out scouting for the past week, and they did not know you. Also, of course, the Japanese uniform you were wearing confused them.
2: But I...
0: It was a pity that they speak only their own language, so that you couldn't clear up the situation. I'll have to teach them how to speak English. English the way it should be spoken.
4: Lieutenants Haruyoshi Nabura and Peter Barno were returned to India by plane from the rescue camp at Assam. And a few weeks later, a special dispatch informed OSS headquarters that the strategic city of Bamo had been taken. Thus, once again, the report of another agent closed with the words,
5: "Mission accomplished."
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5: Cloak and Dagger.

0: Heard in tonight's Cloak and Dagger adventure, as Pete was Chuck Webster. Harry was played by Ralph Bell. Father O'Toole by Eric Dressler. Others were Joan Allison, Raymond Edward Johnson, Carl Weber, Jerry Jarrett, Maurice Tarplin, and Guy Repp. The script for Cloak and Dagger was written by Winifred Wolfe and Jack Gordon, and the music was under the direction of John Gart. Sound effects by Wes Conant, Manny Siegel, and Norman Gruenfelder. Tonight's true OSS adventure was based on the book Cloak and Dagger by Corey Ford and Alistair McBain. This program was produced by Louis G. Cowan and Alfred Hollander under the direction and supervision of Sherman Mark.
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0: Hold it. 15 seconds from now, you'll see the picture he just took. See? With a Polaroid Land camera, you get bright, sharp pictures in 15 seconds. Snap, pull, peel. It's that easy. Is there any better way to get pictures of the family?
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2: Crime does not pay.
3: Yes?
4: Mr. Powers? Yep.
3: Yes, this is Powers.
4: You will follow instructions as agreed?
3: Oh, yes. What are they?
4: You will come to the southwest corner of Jackson and Carter at precisely midnight in your car. You will be met there and you will be given directions. What is the license number of your auto, please?
3: 3Y5989.
4: Ah, very, very, very good. Now, one more matter. You will have with you the agreed amount of money in small unmarked bills. You understand, of course, in a transaction such as this, we cannot accept your check.
2: In the interest of good citizenship and law enforcement, we present Crime Does Not Pay, based on the famous Metro-Goldwyn-Mayer series of short subjects. In just a moment, you'll hear Imported Headache, starring Joseph Bulloff.

0: Now, Crime Does Not Pay, starring Joseph Bulloff as Walter Dryden in Imported Headache. Most crimes are a cross between a jigsaw puzzle and a piece of tangled cord. The criminal must fit all the pieces of his crime together in the planning period, and the police must untangle the skein of cord from whatever single loose end they may discover. The perfect example of this is Walter Dryden, a German of Nazi extraction, one might say. Walter was thorough in his planning, perhaps a little too thorough for the tastes of his hoodlum assistants, Harry Soapsmith and Bob Late.
1: All right, Harry. Stop here.
2: Okay, if you say so, boss.
1: I've said so.
3: Ain't nothing around here but an empty road, boss.
1: I will do the thinking. You will execute. That is the arrangement.
3: Sure, sure. Okay, but maybe we'd like to know how this fits together.
2: Yeah.
3: First, we all go to drugstores and buy 10-cent bottles of aspirin. Then you send Jersey to swipe a couple of cops' uniforms from a costume place. What's aspirin got to do with cops' outfits?
2: Yeah, I don't get it either, boss. And tonight we hijack a truck. I mean, it is...
1: It's not necessary for you to know. The less you know, the better.
2: Well, you could tell us something, boss.
1: Very, very well, then. I will tell you this much. I'm subject to headaches, so you buy for me the aspirin. And I think about the Jesse will be a very handsome person. As for the truck, I have a deal in mind. To do this business, a truck is necessary. So we take one. In fact, we take the one now coming around the curve. Americans own too many trucks. So now one American will own one less truck. And we will make money. Money, Harry. Block the road.
2: Right.
1: What if he don't see us?
4: He sees us.
1: He stops now. Harry, stay at the wheel. Pop and I will take care of this. I understand, Pop, you have had some experience driving trucks.
3: Yeah, I used to.
5: Hey, get that tire jalopy out of the road.
1: We cannot for the moment. You will be patient, please.
5: You want a hand shover?
1: Aha! It will be a pleasure to accept your assistance.
5: Okay. What's the matter? The engine got dead on you?
2: Well, that engine's okay. It sounds like a watch.
1: All right, Bop. As you say, mop him.
5: Hey, what the... Hi,
4: there we are. Excellent.
1: Excellent. Now then, push this so powerful young American into the ditch. On his face, I would prefer to...
3: You know, boss, sometimes I think you rub it in just a little bit too much.
1: You think? With what? Now then, Bob, you will drive the truck. I will ride with Harry. You will follow us at approximately 40 yards and will follow the signals on the back of the car for turns. Now we have a truck. We have aspirin and we have uniforms. We are ready. From now on, you will see why they call me Walter Einstein Dryden. 1, 2, 3, and we will have money. Money, Harry.
6: Handle that for me, Miss Gould. And have the shipping room check the orders from Golden Drugs and Madsen Stores. Now then, Mr. Dryden.
1: We have a proposition, Mr. Powers. A proposition dealing with aspirin. Excellent aspirin. Direct from the manufacturer in Germany.
6: No. Real German aspirin.
1: Made by the original manufacturer. Now back in business.
6: Import duty on that stuff's pretty high.
1: There has been no duty paid on this shipment. You see, I have connections in Germany.
6: Well, then how did you get it in? Oh, I understand. I'm not sure I care to do business with you, Mr. Dryden.
1: No one except the three of us and the driver of my truck needs to know that this shipment was duty-free.
6: Keep talking, Mr. Dryden.
1: You will have quite a shipment for your regular customers at a cost to you of approximately 30 cents on the dollar.
6: How do I know the product is certified pure?
1: A sample, Mr. Powers.
6: The label's authentic enough. The contents?
1: Will stand analysis, Mr. Powers.
6: All right. As long as the stuff is pure, why not? I'll buy as much as you have.
1: A truckload, Mr. Powers.
7: A trailer truck, sir.
6: Well, now, that's a lot of aspirin. What's the price?
1: I will notify you when the shipment is ready. You will, of course, accept my inventory.
6: I have to, I guess.
1: Very, very well. In a few days, I will call you, and at that time, I will advise you where delivery will be made and how much the shipment will cost you.

0: Yes?
1: Mr. Powers? Yeah?
0: This is Powers.
1: You will follow instructions as agreed?
0: Oh, yes. What are they?
1: You will come to the southwest corner of Jackson and Carter at precisely midnight in your car. You will be met there and you will be given directions. What is the license number of your auto, please?
0: 3Y5989.
1: Ah, very, very well. One more matter, please. You will have the agreed amount of money in small, unmarked bills. You understand, of course, in a transaction such as this, we cannot accept your check.
0: Yes, I understand. One thing, we haven't yet agreed on how much. You said that...
1: Yes. Excuse me, of course. The price is $5,000.
0: That's a lot of aspirin.
1: I'm given to understand Americans have a lot of headaches.

0: Mr. Powers. Good evening. Or is it good morning, to be precise?
1: Morning, Drummond. Your associate takes no chances. He blindfolded me at Carter and Jackson, wouldn't let me take the darn thing off until we were just outside this place.
0: Harry is very thorough.
1: Yes.
0: He learned that from me. Ah, but Harry, you did not make Mr. Powers any more uncomfortable than was absolutely necessary.
2: Oh, no, boss. Of course not.
0: Ah, very good, very good. My apologies for any inconveniences, Mr. Powers. But these precautions are necessary. You see, there have been cases of men reneging on a transaction and causing much trouble.
1: Don't worry about that. I'm in this almost as deeply as you are.
0: Oh, yes, yes, that is so, that is so.
1: This is the truck?
0: A large one, yeah.
1: Mm-hmm. Full load?
0: You doubt it? Harry, open the truck.
2: Right, boss.
1: Well, now, look, you don't have to go to all this trouble for me.
0: My word has been doubted. Now you must have proof.
2: It's open, boss.
0: Select a carton, Harry. Any carton.
1: You sure got it packed to the roof.
2: How's this one, boss?
0: Very good. Open the carton.
2: Check.
1: I don't see any custom house stamps on this carton, Revan.
0: No? But you will see inside the carton. Well, so?
1: That's the stuff, all right.
0: Very well, then. Harry, put back the carton and close the truck.
2: Check, boss.
0: And now, Powers, the money, if you please.
1: Here? Why not at my warehouse?
0: I deliver to you here. I accept no responsibility for delivery, except to permit my man to drive the truck. I must be paid now.
1: All right. If you insist.
0: I insist.
1: Here you are. 5,000. Nothing larger than a 20.
0: Thank you, Mr. Powers.
1: Well, don't you want to count it?
0: I take your word, Mr. Powers. Come. Harry will drive. We will follow in your car.
1: Well, now, don't you want the address of my warehouse?
0: But we know that already, Mr. Powers.
1: Oh.
0: Walter Dryden is very thorough. He always knows all about his customers before he begins to do business with them.

0: Your American roads are efficient, Mr. Powers. Not, of course, as well planned as our Autobahn, but efficient nevertheless.
1: As an exponent of the nation where efficiency is a household god, I'll take that as a compliment, Draven.
0: You may say so.
2: Quick. The brakes, the truck is slowing down.
3: What's going on up there?
2: Patience, Mr. Powers. No doubt we shall know it in a moment.
3: Why should we have to stop on this road at this hour? In our headlights. Draven, those are cops. Come on.
4: Hurry up now. Make it snappy. Let's see what's in that truck.
5: Okay, officer. I'm going as fast as I can. I ain't no machine, you know.
4: There's a little tongue in your head, you understand?
5: Yes, sir. Yes.
3: Officer, well, what's the meaning of this? Who are you?
2: That's my car.
4: Open the car from here. Aspirin, the importer. No custom house stamp. This is the load, Joe.
0: What load, if I may ask, officer?
4: These roads have all been posted. We're watching for a load of smuggled aspirin. And this is it. You'll have to come with us, all of you.
0: Now, tell me, officers, is it possible there might be some way to, well, smooth this small difficulty?
4: What are you driving at, Bob?
0: One truck more or less, who would know?
4: Sounds like attempting to bribe an officer to me.
2: Draven, please, perhaps you'd better not do anything this to me. How much more money do I have on you? About 1,000. Maybe a little more.
0: Very well. Gentlemen, if I may suggest it, a wallet found on the road. With say, $2,000 in it. Just found there, over there. After we have driven off. This could not be construed as a bribe.
4: Well, could be. Could be.
0: Thank you, gentlemen. Close up the van, Harry. Drive on slowly. Mr. Powers, I will put up $1,000 if you will. No further trouble.
2: Well, if I have any trouble, I could lose my license.
0: Okay.
2: Well, there's mine.
0: And mine. In this wallet. And so on the road. Let us go, Mr. Powers, before these fine gentlemen change their minds.
2: Best $1,000 I ever spent in my life.
4: How'd you like that, Bob? Slick that guy, Wallace. Slick as oil.
6: And that sucker, Powers. Yikes, Jesse, but he's been thinking beautiful, beautiful.

0: Doyle.
1: And that sucker Fowler's. Yikes, Jersey, but he's been thinking. Beautiful, beautiful. $6,000 for a phony bribe and a stolen truck. A stolen truck loaded with one carton of drugstore-bought aspirin and the rest empty as a sucker's in. Jersey, my boy, I'd wear a cop's outfit for Walter driving any day for what's going to be our share of this little job.
2: In just a moment, Crime Does Not Pay will continue with Imported Headache.

0: Now we continue with Crime Does Not Pay, starring Joseph Uloff as Walter Dryden in Imported Headache. The jigsaw puzzle was complete. One truck, one carton of aspirin, one buyer eager for a special bargain, two imitation policemen. Total take, $6,000. There was great glee at Walter Dryden's headquarters later that eventful morning.
1: Hey, fellas, do I make a good cop or do I make a good cop? Keep a civil tongue in your head, bub.
2: All right, men. Now, this serious business. Our first split, as you say in America.
3: And what do they say in Dutchland, boy?
2: In the fatherland, we do not waste time on idle laughter. Now, then. I have here $6,000 in American money.
4: That much he likes about America.
2: Now, enough of this nonsense. As agreed, I receive half. The remainder is divided equally among the three of you. Therefore, $3,000 to me, $1,000 to each of you.
3: Hey, thanks, boy.
1: Yeah, thanks.
5: Me too. That's the easiest grant I ever picked up in my life.
3: Yeah, easy. Maybe too easy.
2: How so, Harry?
3: Well, suppose his Powers character talks.
2: The good Mr. Powers will not talk. Americans never admit they're suckers.
3: If they get mad enough?
2: Nonsense. After all, what did he get for his $6,000? One stolen truck? One carton of aspirin? One release from imitation policemen? No. Our good friend will not talk.
6: Mr. Powers, you don't seem to realize the position you're in.
7: All I know, Lieutenant, is that I bought something. I didn't get what I paid for, but I did have a, well, valuable experience, period.
6: I think you'd better talk, Mr. Powers.
7: Lieutenant Collister, I don't think I like your tone.
6: You like our jail even less.
7: On what charge?
6: Possession of a stolen truck and a pinch theft of that truck. Your arrest won't help your reputation any, and we can prove possession of that truck. Possession of stolen goods, in other words. So let's stop kidding, Powers. You have a duty as a citizen, and you're going to do that duty.
7: Nobody likes to admit he's been a fool, Lieutenant.
6: Not even to catch the man who made a fool of him?
7: Walter Dryden has disappeared. Vanished.
6: Dryden. Sounds German.
7: Yes, plenty. Saber scar and all. Acts and talks like a real Nazi.
6: About 5'10", broad shoulders, brown hair and blue eyes. Behaves like a Prussian officer.
7: Yes, that's a good description.
6: Several agencies are interested in him, including the Immigration Service.
7: Illegal entry?
6: We have reason to believe so.
7: This is a big country, Lieutenant. You'll never find him.
6: Won't we? Look, Powers, you've finally given us an end of the cord. We've a neat mess to untangle, but with patience, I think we'll get him.

0: Stephen, I understand you have a lot of aspirin.
1: I'm subject to headaches, Mr. Carr.
0: Aspirin for sale cheap.
1: How would you know that?
0: It's my business to know things like this.
1: Ah, I see. And you would like to engage in a transaction with me?
0: If the price is right, yes, and the product. We're a very reputable concern, Mr. Driven.
1: I know. I've heard of you.
0: Will you be good enough to call on us with a sample?
1: I shall be delighted, Mr. Carr. Tomorrow, let us say, at 11 o'clock.
0: I'll be expecting you. Goodbye.
1: Goodbye, Mr. Carr. The fish are biting.
2: What do you use for bait?
1: Let it be known in certain quarters that bargains are, shall we say, obtainable at a price. Well, now, let us start our proceedings. It will be necessary, as usual, to find a suitable truck.
3: Car speaking.
4: Driving here. Tomorrow night.
3: What time? Where?
4: Midnight. Seaford and West Fillmore.
3: Very well.
4: And have the money with you in small unmarked bills. Understand?
3: So this is your warehouse, Driven.
1: And this is the truck, Mr. Carr. Packed completely, floor to roof, with the product you're paying for.
3: May I see some of it, please?
1: Oh. Harry, open a carton for Mr. Carr.
2: Check.
1: Harry is the driver of the truck. He will precede us to your warehouse.
2: There you are, Mr. Carr. Genuine imported aspirin.
3: So I see. All right, Driven, let's get going. Driven, I must admit I admire your enterprise.
1: Thank you, Mr. Carr.
3: For some reason, I have the impression that you haven't been in our country very long.
1: No, not too long.
3: You certainly have caught on to our ways, or seem to have.
1: It is an ancient expression. Do as the Romans. To which I add, America is the land of golden opportunity. Quite golden, Mr. Carr.
3: For all of us in a deal like this.
1: Yeah, you do so.
3: I suppose it's none of my business, but I would like to know. How did you happen to come to America?
1: Mr. Carr, when one sees opportunity die in one's fatherland, one seeks success in other places. I came here. There was a small, as you say, nest egg, which I successfully had placed here before the war against just such a contingency. Quite simple.
3: My admiration increases as you speak. Go on.
1: As for my entry through the golden portals, that was accomplished. Now let us leave it at that.
3: In other words, it's none of my business.
1: Slow down, Mr. Carr. Harry's flashing light on the truck.
3: So I notice. Something wrong up there?
1: Perhaps an accident along the road. It is well to stop for such things.
3: You'll know before very long.
5: All right, Bob, open up the truck. We want to see what you got in there.
2: Okay, officer, of course.
3: Smoke, cop. Let's see what's up, driving.
1: Of course.
6: This is a stop, all right. Yeah, aspirin and no custom house stamp. These fellas with you, Bob?
2: Look, I just drive a truck. I don't ask no questions. I'm working for him.
6: Which one of you owns this truck?
1: I do, officer.
5: All right, let's see the registration.
1: Don't you think, gentlemen, we can talk this over?
3: If all you gentlemen will remain where you are, and the headlights of my car and Lieutenant Collins's...
6: The sucker's got a gun!
2: Hey, he's no sucker, he's a cop!
3: We're car, all four of them. Right, Lieutenant, including our nasty friend here with his contempt for the efficiency of America.
1: So, a government spy, a trap!
6: Why not? You should know about these things, Driven, known as Alex Tribal, wanted for war crime.
7: No doubt about him, Collister. That saber scar would mark him any place.
2: Hey, hey, boss, were you a Nazi?
1: This surprises you, Harry.
2: Hey, look, Lieutenant, Mr. Carr, me and Pop and Jersey, we don't know anything except about the aspirin.
6: We'll give you the work.
7: Thanks, boys, but Investigator Matson here of the Immigration Service has plenty on your boss.
8: Plenty. Mind if I take him directly, Lieutenant?
7: Not at all.
8: Well, then, with due thanks to your Detective Carr, Border Driven, alias Alex Tribal, you're under federal arrest, charged with illegal entry into the United States.
1: I do not think you take me. I do not think at all. Trace to the captain.
6: What's the hood of him?
7: we went to the truck.
3: All right, you three. Down. Lie down fast.
6: Okay. No hurry, Collister.
7: Watch.
8: Truck starts slowly, Collister, but a bullet in the tire will ruin him every time. All right, let's dig him out of that cab, shall we? I doubt if he's hurt very much. And maybe that's too bad as far as Mr. Nazi Dreiben is concerned.
9: Fine does not pay. Joseph Bulloff, who was starred as Walter Dreiben in Imported Headache, will be back with you in just a moment.

0: Yeah?
1: May I speak to Walter Drivin, please?
0: Who wants him?
1: David Carr of Carr & Sons Hotel Drug.
0: I'll see if he's here. Hey, boss. Boss, Carr of Carr & Sons wants to talk to you.
2: Ah, so a big concern. I will talk. Walter Drivin here? How do you do, Mr. Carr?
1: Well, thank you.

0: Now here in person is Joseph Bulow.
1: Criminals like Walter Dryden operate their schemes on 2 points. They believe first that all Americans are ashamed to admit when they have been taken. Second, that most of us give in very easily to the temptation of an easy dollar, even though the business involved may be somewhat on the shady side. In fact, the success of much of our organized crime is based on exactly the same ideas. It follows, then, that when we ourselves wake up and cease to aid and abet this kind of criminal, however unconsciously we may be doing so now, we will have taken a long step toward removing the profit from crime of all kinds. It is up to us, ourselves, to make sure that at all times, in all ways, crime does not pay.
0: Thank you, Mr. Bulow. 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The events, characters, and names used in the story you've just heard are fictitious. Any similarity is purely coincidental.

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0: Well, come in, Smithers. What is it? Speak up, boy. Orange juice.
1: No, sir. New Kellogg's Rise and Shine.
0: Hey, finish.
1: And look at this, sir.
0: No peel, no pips, and it's got vitamin C. Well, Smithers, I suppose this is it.
1: What are you doing, sir?
0: Thank you, Governor. Wife and three pips to support. Thank you.
2: New Kellogg's Rise and Shine. Now tastes as good as orange juice.

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0: That's enough, sailor. 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
1: Okay, we'll rest a while. Then we'll go in for a dip.
0: I know. Well, let's just wade this morning, you know. Get used to the feel of the ocean. Tomorrow we'll swim.
1: What happened to this big exercise binge of yours? This morning you were going to start the new life. Run, swim, push-ups, deep knee bends.
0: Oh, I must have been out of my mind.
1: Come on, let's do a deep knee bend. Hands on hips, place. One. Oh, help me up, slave.
0: Okay, eager one. Give me your hand. Now, let's get back to the hotel and have some breakfast before I...
2: Shannon! Mr. Barnes!
0: I wonder what she wants.
1: I can't imagine. When I said goodnight to her last night, she said everything was fine. That ours was her favorite hotel. She and her husband
2: were... Gene Wolfe just told me you were on the beach. You're going to say I'm foolish, but I just don't know what to think.
0: Well, what's the trouble?
2: I can't find my husband.
1: Well, maybe Mr. Anderson just took a stroll before breakfast. I wouldn't worry about that.
2: But he didn't come back to the hotel last night.
1: Mrs. Anderson?
2: Yes?
1: Last night when I saw you in the lobby, you said you were going to your room and wait for him. You mean he hasn't come back since then?
2: Yes. I fell asleep over a book. I just woke up and his bed wasn't slept in. What frightens me is he left with a good deal of money. You see, he was going to buy me a gift. It's our 20th anniversary, you know. We've never been out of California before, and...
0: Now, just take it easy, Mrs. Anderson. How much is the good deal of money your husband had with him?
2: Well, I don't know exactly. More than 1,000, I know. Do you think anything could have happened to him?
0: With that much money in his pocket? In Havana? Come on, sailor. Let's look for a man.

0: Aye, the pobrecito, the poor little one, how he lies here in sleep. And the fingers of the hot sun scratch around in his wound.
1: You're a tender man, Garfield. For a man who wears a hook for an arm, you're very gentle with the hurt and the lame.
0: My heart goes out to them. I have a brotherhood with men who have been freshly scarred.
1: Take it easy, going through his pockets, huh?
0: See? And to put this fellow on our fishing boat and let him sleep away his wound and his shame, who would not do this for a turisto? Huh?
1: What did you find?
0: In his pocket, a clipping from Society column of a Pasadena and California newspaper.
1: Society? Gee, I always did want to rub noses with Society. What's it say?
0: It say, bon voyage and a box of oranges to Mr. and Mrs. Ralph Anderson, who leave tomorrow for Havana for their 20th wedding anniversary.
1: And he celebrates it all alone in a jump like Tina's. Maybe that's what his wife let him have for a present.
0: And in this pocket, an alligator wallet with gold tips.
1: Let me see it.
0: You can see from there. Gold tips, see? Inside lined with red seal skin leather and with... and again, I...
1: Garfield, don't stick your hook in your mouth like that and keep saying I. If you've got something to say, come right out and tell Papa.
0: What else can a kindly man say when he finds $2,000 in a wallet of a used-up man? What else can he do, I ask myself?
1: Yeah. Here, give me a hand with him, Garfield. I read somewhere that salt is good for a wound. It hurts, but it's good. Come on.
0: See? Understand, pobrecito. This will be better than explained to wife. Now, Bruce.
1: Happy anniversary, Mr. Anderson.

0: That's the last shop in the Vedado, sailor. Mr. Anderson wasn't in there looking for presents for his wife either.
1: Well, let's try another section of the city.
0: You know, I've got a sneaking suspicion.
1: Like what?
0: A man comes to Havana, he's never seen anything like it. His wife gives him a night off, and he's got over $1,000 in his pocket. You know how Havana throbs at night, mambo rhythms out of every doorway. Mr. Anderson might have walked through one just for a look-see.
1: I won't even concede a look-see, Slate. Mr. Anderson was a very...
0: Hey, there's King Moses in our jeep. Hi, King, looking for us?
2: All over Havana.
0: Now, what's on your mind?
2: I've been asking around at the cab depots for Mr. Anderson, as you said I should.
0: And what did you find out?
2: Gio, the one who drives the green taxi cab with the yellow fenders, think he picked up Mr. Anderson in front of hotel.
0: Where'd he take him?
2: Gio said first his fare wished to shop. Then the fare heard music from the place Tina's parakeet and tapped Gio on the shoulder.
1: Tina's parakeet? That's a dive in the barrio.
0: Yeah. How do you like your Mr. Anderson now, sailor?
3: Please, girls who are not chaperoned by a man are not permitted in my place.
1: I've got a chaperone, honey. The one trying to work his way up front to the mirror.
0: Now, how do you like the hairdo, sailor? Jazzy, huh?
3: Your ticket, senor.
0: You're Tina, huh?
3: See, I am Tina, and I am a ticket cruncher. Your ticket, senor.
1: You know, if you're a good girl, Tina, maybe Slate will let you crunch through a whole roll of them.
0: Yeah, see? The 5-peso size and 5 delicious flavors, one at a time.
3: Ooh, you bought a basket full of dances. Go dance them.
0: Yeah, we like to dance threesies, Tina.
3: Well, dance any way you like as long as it is.
0: Threesies, that means we'll need another partner, like a Mr. Ralph Anderson. But I don't see him around. Is he around, Tina?
3: You're a loco crazy.
0: Ah, but then maybe tonight isn't Ralph's night to howl. Maybe it was last night. Was Anderson here last night, Tina?
3: Barreto!
1: No, not Barreto, hon. Ralph Anderson. About 5'10", gray at the edges, 50-ish. You're not paying attention, hon.
3: Barreto bounces to away.
4: Si, Tina. You heard my lady. Walk away or I dribble you away. You have a choice.
0: Now, look, Buster, don't try for a letter. Just tell us if a Ralph Anderson was in here last night.
4: Maybe you have monkeys in your ears, senor. I told you...
5: Slate, watch him.
0: Now, look, Buster. Why pull a knife on a friendly cuss like me?
4: Why? I caught you.
0: That's not what I asked.
4: You beg for dying, senor. I give it... No!
0: Should have held on to the knife, Butterfingers. Well, what do you know, sailor? Man falls down hurt and the dancers keep dancing. On your feet, Barreto. See if we can stir up a storm.
3: Leave him alone. Do not hit him anymore.
0: Convince me why I shouldn't, Tina. Anderson was here last night, wasn't he? And it was like this.
3: See, like this he was here. The old man tried to put his hands on me. Barreto stuck him with his knife.
1: And killed him.
3: Oh, no, no, only in shoulder. The fisherman took him away.
0: You got kind friends, Tina. What fisherman?
3: Garfio, who wears a hook for a hand, and he's American named Bruce. At Rico Docks, ask them. They will give you Anderson. Oh, Barreto. Oh, he hurt you. Oh, mi alma, mi corazón. Mi hermoso, oh, yeah.
1: Let's get out of here, Slate. Can't you see the lady wants to be alone with her sick friend?

0: Hi there, you in the boat, hey.
1: Yeah?
0: Your name Bruce or Garfield?
1: Bruce. You want to talk? Come aboard.
0: All right. Come on, sailor.
2: I'm just fixing this net. A little wet. What do you got on your mind?
3: Nice little boat you got here.
2: It's a living. You the one who's got something on your mind, lady, or the mister?
0: The both of us. We're looking for a man.
2: I haven't brought one up yet. Just fish.
3: A middle-aged man. A tourist.
2: Just fish.
0: Rumor has it when you're not fishing, you while away the empty hours in a joint called Tina's Parakeet.
2: Sure. It's cheap, and it's got a chuckle to it.
0: Sometimes pain. Like what happened to the tourist, a man named Ralph Anderson.
2: Who's that?
0: Tina.
2: She ought to keep her mouth shut.
3: She didn't. She mentioned your name. And a man named Garfio, who wears a hook.
2: Yeah, Anderson was kicking up his heels last night. In the middle of a kick, he caught a knife in his shoulder. Garfio and me got him out of there before the cops showed. It supplements the price of fish. You know, pocket money.
3: Why didn't you take him home? His wife was waiting for him.
2: Because his wife was waiting for him, sis. He wasn't stuck bad, but he needed time to make up a story.
0: Where'd he take all this time?
2: Well, we took him. Well, we gave him iodine and gauze and a fatherly talk. Little lean-to a couple of hundred yards south of the Maximo Monument on the bay.
0: Can you take us there?
2: You'll find it. I gotta finish this nut. So long.
0: You better get back to the hotel, sailor, and see if you can comfort Mrs. Anderson. I'll find that lean-to. Let's go.

0: out for you?
1: This is Bruce. A guy's on his way to that shack near the monument.
0: Looking for Senor Anderson?
1: Get there before he does. Greet him.

0: Open up, Anderson. It'll be okay. We'll make up a good story for your girl. You could have some Lulu's I use. Come on, open up. Let's not get squeamish about one night out in 20 years. That's the boy. Hey,
1: welcome to my lean-to, senor.
0: Hey, what?
1: I'm clumsy, senor. My hook did not kill with one stroke. This will take away my clutch.
2: Hold it, Garfio.
1: Let go, man. Let go.
2: Why dull the hook on him? He got the message.
1: But the man is in pain. I only
2: want... He wanted Anderson, didn't he? Let's give him to Anderson.
1: See. Pick him up, Bruce Mine. Now he will sleep in the ocean sea, and nothing will wake him.

0: agitation.
1: Weeps is right, and not with tears, King. That's the toughest kind of crying there is. Look at her, sitting over there and staring.
0: And thinking the million worst things that could have happened.
1: Don't knock it. It's a woman's privilege. King, give Mrs. Anderson anything she needs. I'm going out.
0: For Mr. Slade?
1: Who else would I go looking for?

0: How you feeling, Shannon?
1: How did I get on this boat?
0: Hey, Garfield!
2: Gee, what is it?
0: He's come around.
2: So what do you want I should do, to dance? So he's come around, he knows he wants. For how long? We dump him before we take the fish home.
1: This is what happened to Anderson, isn't it?
0: Uh-huh. Rolled him, got rich, fed him to the fishes, gave him to the ocean.
1: Try rolling me. Maybe we can make a deal.
0: I've heard tell of you, Shannon. In port. No Doe Shannon, they call the man.
1: I said we could make a deal.
0: With money in it?
1: Are there other kinds of deals?
0: Hey, Garfield!
2: What?
0: Come here. Shannon wants to make a deal.
2: And why shouldn't he, what? Nearly dead men and lovers promise the moon with quick words.
1: Look, I've got a boat. I could raise some money on that.
2: Canoes are a drug on the market.
0: I've seen this boat, Garfield. Twin engine job, about 45 feet. Trim. Nice.
1: I could get Mr. Val to raise some money on it. Bring it to you. Now, look, be reasonable, Garfield. Why not? You'll still have me, even if she can't raise the dough.
2: And any time I wish I could put this hook in you, so you could squirm and beg if this is a trick.
0: You know what? I'd enjoy watching that.

0: Lady Sailor, you have come back without Mr. Slater on your arm.
1: You noticed it too, huh, King? Where's Mrs. Anderson?
0: Sleep in her room. I go wake her.
1: Let her sleep. There may not be much sleep left for her.
0: You have not found them? They were not there in the place where you searched for them?
1: It was empty. All I found was a bloodstain on the floor.
0: Lady Sailor, do not believe this thing that you do not know, this thing that builds a tear in your eye. The phone has ringed like that ever since you were gone. When I say hello, I get the hang-up bang in my ear for answer.
1: Maybe because a man answers. Let's see how a lonely girl makes out. Hello? Shannon's place.
2: You're finally in, Mr. Val. Fella here just dying to talk to you. Where have you been, Sailor? Why don't you watch the shop? Answer the phone.
1: You could have talked to King. Where are you, Slate? What's the idea?
2: Why, Nickel? Let me chat, huh, Sailor? Go raise some money on the boat, every buck you can get.
1: What's the matter? You lose at Lotto again?
2: This I don't know yet. It's what you can get on the boat against my life. Like the odds?
1: Hate them, huh? Where do I bring the money?
2: Just the dough. No chummy cops. The lean-to south of Maximo Monument. Remember the...
1: Get out the papers on the boat, King.
0: Again, Lady Sailor?
1: Yeah. Some days it's hard to keep a man alive.
3: What have I always told you, Miss Duval? Such beautiful advice. Miss Duval, I advised Mr. Shannon, save your money. Save your money.
1: If you don't lend me something on the boat, Slate'll die.
3: Oh, now you needn't be so melodramatic, Miss Duval. I'm a sensitive man. A more modest, truthful approach could move me far more deeply. Melodrama embarrasses me.
1: Gee, how's a girl to know about sensitive fellows like you? Crevy, I lied.
3: Oh, that's better. Now, come now, what did you really want the money for this time?
1: Well, Crevy, old boy, it's just that I've got a chance to invest in an oil well. Comes a time in a girl's life, she needs an oil well.
3: Oil? Where?
1: They told me not to tell. They said, let's keep it among ourselves, huh, girlie?
3: Ah, and very shrewd, too. Well, my dear, seeing it's something as sensible as that, 5,000 is all we can manage. Now, if you'll sign here, please. There now. See how rewarding it is to tell the truth?
1: I'm so ashamed I could cry. Bye, Crevy.
4: You are a linda beggar, senorita. Beautiful. I watched the performance.
1: You ought to catch me on a matinee. Hey, you're wearing a...
4: Si, a hook. My name, Garfio, means hook. That is why you come with me. So my name will not spill blood on our proud streets.

0: What does it say in your book about helping a man with a hurt, Bruce?
1: It says, for the promise of a promise of dough, he could be persuaded. Bothers you, huh?
0: Yeah. If I could only move over to my other side, I could...
1: Groan a little more for me. Make me believe it.
0: I tell you what. Man doesn't like to lie in his own blood, mate.
1: Yeah. Besides, it messes up the deck. From fishers, you don't mind so much. Here, I'll roll you over.
0: Easy. Easy.
1: That's a little more pain to a rich boy like you.
2: Or you. Why, you stupid.
0: Maybe if I use my feet.
2: Oh!
0: That makes me smarter, huh? Now all I gotta do is drag you, baby. Throw you in the hole with the rest of the fish.

0: Garfio.
1: Huh? What is it you want?
0: Just answer one question for me. I gave you the money. Why did you make me come out here with you?
1: Is a manly question for which a manly answer. To get rid of you once and for all and forever. You and Slate Shadow.
0: Why kill us? You've got your money. That should be the end of it. Let Slate go. Let both of us go back to Havana. And we won't say a word.
1: You won't say a word. Hermos, do you think I'm stupid? Up ahead in our boat is Bruce and your Shannon. They wait for us.
0: You're a bitter man, Garfio. Why? Because of your arm? The hook?
1: Why should I be bitter about the hook? It is a souvenir of a woman who loved me. Of her lover who did not.
0: I'm sorry for you. I really am.
1: Do not try your sympathy with me, Senorita. Without this hook, I would be half the man. Without it, perhaps I would not have the courage to kill you.

0: like this. You, senorita, you first jump over to the other boat.
1: All right. Slade! Slade, are you all right?
0: What has happened here? I left your Shannon lying there, right on this spot, with Bruce standing over him. Bruce! Stop playing games with me! What are you trying to do, Bruce? Are you going to? What are you doing up there on the cabin top, Pigeon Shannon? Were you going to jump on Garvio? Jump!
2: Just get out of the way, sailor. Don't do a thing. Just get out of the way.
1: Slade, his hook.
0: Into my arms, Pigeon. Jump!
2: Yeah, feet first.
3: Pigeon, huh?
0: Well, we'll have it on the hook. Ah, is this a pretty picture? I sit on your chest and feed you my hook like this. So my pigeon ducked his head. Bueno, we will try again.
3: What's the matter, Garfio? Dug your hook too deep in the wood? Can't get it out. Let's roll over, shall we?
0: I will get it out. I will...
3: Sailor.
1: I was a coward, Slate. I turned my back. Couldn't watch.
3: I'm a hurt, sailor. Help me.
1: Throw your good arm around me. I'll take you home.

0: It's all here, sailor. $5,000.
1: Give it to me. I'll take it down to Mr. Crevelin. He'll give me back the note I gave him on the boat.
0: I don't know.
1: What do you mean you don't know?
0: Well, I'm wounded. I have to convalesce. $5,000 I could convalesce in style.
1: Like a for instance?
0: Well, I could relax, have a pretty girl wait on me, hand and foot. My wish, her command.
1: You can get that for nothing. Me.
0: Let's try, huh? Come here.
1: Like that, Slade?
0: I don't know. That's not exactly what I had in mind.
1: You said you wanted to be waited on hand and foot. What do you want me to do? Wait on your foot?
0: I want you to scratch my back.
1: All right.
0: Oh, yeah, that's right, sailor. A little further down. And to the right. To the right. More to the right. Yeah.
1: Take your $5,000 and go get convalesced.
0: Hang up a shingle, sailor. You just scratched a man well. Come here.
2: And so our two stars, Humphrey Bogart and Lauren Bacall, have brought to a close our latest Bold Venture story. Special music was composed and conducted by David Rose. May we invite you to listen again next week at this time for another exciting adventure starring Humphrey Bogart and Lauren Bacall together in Bold Venture.
3: Hold it. 15 seconds from now, you'll see the picture he just took. See? With the Polaroid Land camera, you get bright, sharp pictures in 15 seconds. Snap, pull, peel. It's that easy. Is there any better way to get pictures of the family?
4: Once upon a time, there was an engineer.
5: Choo-choo Charlie was his name, we hear.
4: He had an engine and he sure had fun. He used good and plenty candy to make his train run.
6: Charlie says, love my good and plenty. Charlie says, really rings the bell. Charlie says, love my good and plenty. Don't know any other candy that I love so well.
7: You know, cats have minds of their own. That's why we love them. They really do know what they like.
8: Tibby. Tibby, Tibby?
7: Tibby the meat lover. And now he's easy to please with Kitty Cat Meat and Liver Dinner. 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It might have been cooked specially for him. And Tabby? She's happier than ever. She likes both the Kitty Cat dinners.
9: Now from Kitty Cat. 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Cats know it's good for them.
4: Once upon a time there was an engineer.
5: Choo-choo Charlie was his name, we hear.
4: He had an engine and he sure had fun. He used good and plenty candy to make his train run.
6: Charlie says, love my good and plenty. Charlie says, really rings the bell. Charlie says, love my good and plenty. Don't know any other candy that I love so well.
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1: San Diego Police calling all cars, attention all cars. Broadcast 172. They're on the lookout for two men described as soldiers. Last seen driving Dodge touring car. One man has a deep voice. Thought to be heading for Mexican border. These men are killers, that's all.

0: 50 million miles, over 2,000 times around the world. What a test for gasoline. That's the police car performance test, run for you by your police cars, fire engines, ambulances, and emergency equipment last year. That's Rio Grande's cracked gasoline's performance. Almost all gasolines are advertised as having more power, more pickup, more mileage. But no test compares with the operation of emergency equipment. For police cars like your own have long, smooth, cruising miles that must be economical. They start and stop in traffic all day long. But when those accelerators go down to the floor and the sirens open wide, it's Rio Grande cracked gasoline, and only Rio Grande, that powers more police cars, fire engines, ambulances, and other emergency equipment wherever it is sold than any other brand. 50 million miles. That should be the test to end all tests for gasoline as far as you are concerned. When those to whom gasoline performance means the most overwhelmingly choose Rio Grande cracked. And remember, Rio Grande's 50 million mile tests are run with the same gasoline that you can buy at your independent Rio Grande dealers. Tonight, it is our pleasure to present Captain Harry J. Kelly, Chief of Detectives of the San Diego Police Department. Captain Kelly.
1: Good evening. The case you will hear tonight is an excellent example of what happens when human beings make the mistake of taking the first step on the wrong side of the law. One small thing leads to another until the final and costliest error is made, that of taking another human's life. The men who found themselves assigned to the job of running the criminals in tonight's story down discovered that they had bitten off almost more than they could chew. It was more than a tough job. It was a seeming impossibility. However, because part of the early training in the importance of hanging on to a clue, no matter how thin it may seem, these officers managed to push aside the obstacles in their way and eventually accomplish the impossible, that of bringing their men back to face justice. It was a long chase and a hard one, but it proved very definitely that in a final analysis, crime is a poor paying business.
0: It is the morning of January 10th, 1918. John C. Shelton, lineman for the Consolidated Gas and Electric Company of San Diego, and two members of his crew are repairing a telephone line. The sun, shining brightly, throws shadows of eucalyptus trees clearly on the warm surface of a paved road. The sun, the heat, after a long siege of winter rains, creates a relaxing atmosphere. The men long to be finished with the job, long to rest during their noon hour. Shelton is perched on the cross arm of a telephone pole. The others are waiting below.
2: Are you going to want a new insulator for that line, Shelton?
3: No, the insulator's all right. The line itself is just loosened a little. I'll get it in a minute. Needs a little tightening is all.
4: You can finish any time you want, as far as I'm concerned. I'm hungry. I want to sit out in the sun and eat for days and days and days. Some nice cool milk, some good sandwiches.
2: It seems to me you're always hungry. Well, I gotta keep going some way. I'll bet you and Shelton would just as soon stretch out in the sun for a while. Isn't that right, Shelton?
3: What's that?
2: I was just saying that this is a sort of a lazy day.
3: Yeah, you're right. I've got this finished now. We can rest for a while. Ah, say, this is a swell day, all right. Quiet, peaceful. Hey, there's a guy that has the right idea. Stretched out in the grass over there. He looks like he's out like a light. Oh, that's the life. Nothing to do but sleep. Hey, wait a minute. He can't be sleeping like that. His face is right in the dirt.
2: Huh?
3: Yeah. You guys take a run over there and see what's wrong with him.
2: Okay. Come on, Joe.
5: Oh, yeah.
2: There he is. Hey, this guy is dead. There's a hole in the back of his head.
3: Ooh.
2: You better call the police, Shelton.
3: Yeah. Wait till I tap this wire and see if I can get through a line into police headquarters.
0: Acting upon this information, Chief Hayes of the San Diego Police Department immediately sends Detective Lieutenants Harry Kelly and James Patrick to the scene. Accompanied by Chief of Police S.P. McMullen and Captain of Detectives Joseph Myers, the men make a search. From the body, they remove several letters in the wallet, which establishes the victim's identity as being one Frank McCrary, a San Diego taxi driver. Tire marks show where a car has been driven off the road, stopped, turned around, and headed back on the highway going east. And slim as this lead seems, Myers and Kelly decide to follow the tracks, while the others finish the investigation of the murder scene, then return to headquarters. The first move is to check on McCrary's actions as far as possible, and accordingly, Sergeant Joseph Lopez is assigned the task. His initial step is to interrogate a cab driver friend of McCrary's.
5: Your name register?
6: Yeah, but if you're a salesman, you're wasting your time. I'm very busy.
5: Now, wait just a minute. I'm sorry that you're busy, but I'll have to take some of your time.
6: I would be interested in anything.
5: Hey, wait a minute, will you? I'm from the police, Detective Lopez, and I'm going to ask you some questions.
6: Oh, I'm sorry, sir. Are you sure you have the right place? I'm sure I didn't do nothing.
5: Well, just calm down for a minute. I'll tell you what I want. I want to ask you some questions about Frank McCrary. Do you know him?
6: Frank McCrary? Oh, yes, I know Frank McCrary. Has he gotten into trouble? I didn't think he ever did anything wrong.
5: Well, McCrary was killed last night.
6: Killed? Yeah. Does his family know about it? They live right down the street. I thought everybody liked McCrary. Who
5: now,
6: did it?
5: Now, wait just a minute, will you? We don't know who did it. He was found out on the road to Lemon Grove with a bullet hole in his head.
6: Well, it seems funny to me that anyone... Dead. Oh, everybody liked
5: him. Now, look,
6: him.
5: Do you keep your cab near McCrary's?
6: Yeah, but I assure you, I didn't see nobody who did it. We all like McCrary.
5: Yeah, well, did you see him last night?
6: No, I was busy driving a couple of soldiers. Say, wait a minute. Where did you say they found McCrary?
5: Out on the road to Lemon Grove. He was just off the side in some grass and weeds.
6: The road to Lemon Grove? Lemon Grove?
5: Well, what's the sudden brown study about?
6: I'm just thinking about them soldiers. And about Frank being found on that
5: now,
6: same
5: look,
6: road.
5: Look, Mr. Register, if you've got something to tell me, how about coming out of it in a minute and talking?
6: Well,
5: what
6: I drove a couple of soldiers out that way last night, you see, about halfway to Lemon Grove. They got on my nerves, and I pulled a gag and brought them back. They both had blue cap cords.
5: What's the cap cords got to do with it?
6: Oh, I don't know. Only I just happen to remember them, that's all.
5: I see. Well, look, suppose you tell me just what these two soldiers did from the time you picked them up on. Can you do that?
6: Well, I didn't have supper until late because my wife's been sick. She had an operation. I guess I needn't tell you.
5: No, don't bother. Just tell me what the soldiers did, if you will.
6: Yeah, I will. Well, they came up and asked me to take them to Lemon Grove, you see, and I said, sure, boys, jump in and start it out. After a while, one of them leaned over in the seat and began to ask questions about the car. I guess he'd never driven a car and wanted to learn, you see. And I told him I'd teach him for $5. I've had quite a few people want to learn, you know. I think everybody should learn to drive a car, don't you?
5: Yes, I do. Now, what did the soldiers do?
6: Oh, well, this guy wanted to know all about the gear shifts and stuff, and I answered his questions for a while. But when we got to National City, he told me to take a shortcut down the road, see? And I knew there wasn't a shortcut, and I got suspicious, and I stalled my motor. You see? And I just pulled the choke out, and it stalls. They didn't even catch on. I guess they're pretty dumb about cars, all right. I think they'd have seen me pull out the choke, wouldn't you?
5: Yes. Then what happened?
6: Well, I was scared. Oh, I was scared, but I didn't let them know it, see? I told them that I had engine trouble. I says, I guess we better go back, boys. They didn't say anything, so I turned around and come back. Well, when we got within the city limits, they said they wanted to get out, and I said, well, heck, boys, I'll take you right back where I picked you up. I won't charge you anything, neither. No, you're paying for what you don't get. They wouldn't hear of it, so I left them out at the edge of the city. They said they'd take the streetcar and the rest of the way. Well, I was willing to drive them back downtown because I had to go there anyway, but they just got out.
5: Well, do you think you could identify them if you saw them again?
6: Well, do you think they're the ones who did it? Sure, I'd know them. They're both young. But they didn't look like they'd do anything like that. You know, I was a little suspicious at the time, but I didn't think they'd kill nobody. If I'd thought that, you know what I'd done? I'd call the police, that's what. They were young. And they said, let's see now, they said they were from their 157th Infantry, that's it. Oh, I've seen worse-looking men.
5: Well, now wait just a minute, Mr. Register. Isn't there anything special you can remember about them?
6: Well, let me see. Of course, I didn't see them much, you know, because in the back seat, only one of them, just one of them talked.

0: Anything special you can remember about them?
1: Well, let me see. Of course, I didn't see him much, you know, because in the back seat, only one of them, just one of them talked. He was the oldest one, I think. He said, oh, a low voice, had an awful low voice. Say, there's Metz. He knows McCrary. Do you want to talk to him? I'll call him over if you do.
0: Yeah, yeah, call him.
1: Hey,
0: you?
1: Metz!
2: Yeah?
1: Come here! I don't think he knows anything about it. He's a pretty good friend of McCrary's. Come here, Metz, hurry! Poor McCrary. I didn't think nobody'd want to hurt him. Hello, Metz. Say, McCrary was killed last night. This is a detective I was telling about how everybody liked McCrary.
3: McCrary killed? Well, I was just talking to him last night. Why, that's awful.
0: You saw him last night?
3: Well, yeah, we stood by his car and talked for a while.
0: What sort of a car did McCrary drive?
3: A Dodge touring car.
0: Well, now, did you happen to see two soldiers around while you were there?
3: Yeah, two came up and hired his car while I was talking to him. You know who did it?
0: No, we're trying to find out. Suppose you tell me what these soldiers did.
3: Well, like I said, we were standing there and they came up and asked Frank how long would it take to drive over to Lemon Grove, and he said it would take about an hour and a half, and they said it would be fine, and jumped in the back seat and drove down Fifth Street.
0: Mm, but what time was that?
3: Well, I'd been to a show. It was about 10:30.
1: You know, it just doesn't seem right not to have poor old Frank around no more. Oh, I'd like to lay my hands on...
0: Just a moment. Do either of you know if McCrary carried much money around with him?
3: Well,
1: I don't think so. None of us carry much more, you know, just enough to make changes. It isn't safe these times. You never know. I never carry anything but a few tools out of my front seat. Frank used to carry a lap robe in his. I'd never do that. You know, I remember one time...
0: Just a minute. You say he carried a lap robe?
3: Yeah, I remember. It was a bright colored one. Blue and red checks.
0: Well, that may help. Now, look, Metz, do you think you could tell them if you saw them again?
3: Well, sure, I could tell them in a minute. I got a good memory for faces. They were young, and both of them were dark. The older one, the one who did all the talking, had sharp features, and the young one had flat features. He was shorter.
0: Mm-hmm. Remember anything else?
1: See, listen, did the one who did the talking have a low voice, Metz? Low voice?
3: That's right. He had a deep voice.
1: They must be the same ones. I remember the voice.
3: Say, did they get out with you, too?
1: Yeah, only I got suspicious and turned around when I was out in National City.
3: Gee.
1: Yeah, and supposing I hadn't turned around, maybe McCrary would be talking to you, and I'd be laying out there with a hole in my head.
4: A short time later, Myers and Kelly, who were heading east on the road where McCrary was found, called their office in San Diego. Learn what has been discovered there. Learn that the two men they are following are soldiers, one with an exceptionally low-pitched voice, that they are traveling in a Dodge touring car, learn of the brightly colored lap robe. With these clues, they continue along the road taken by the suspects, which leads through Imperial Valley, pick up more bits of information. The foreman of a railroad construction gang reports that he has seen a Dodge touring car parked on the side of the road with two soldiers working on the motor. The men rush to the spot, find nothing but a few footprints and an oily rag. Realizing, however, that they're on the right track and that the men have lost time, they speed to El Centro. Go to the sheriff of Imperial County, James Applestill. Request his cooperation.
5: Sheriff, we followed these men from San Diego. We're sure we were on the right track. In fact, we found traces of them just a few miles outside of El Centro. But we're going to have help now. You see, there are so many places they might go from here that, well, it would be next to impossible for two men to accomplish anything. We know we're close to them because they had engine trouble. We've got to have help now.
6: Well, I'll be glad to do all I can, boys. Now, if the men you're trailing are the murderers, they'll undoubtedly head for the Mexican border. Are you sure they're in uniforms?
5: Well, they've been identified as soldiers by everyone we've talked to.
6: Well, in that case, they'll have a hard time getting into Arizona. Now, I think the logical place to look for them is along the border. I'll call Calexico and have the officers from there make all the border points.
7: Sheriff, Mr. Bright's outside and wants to see you.
6: All right, send him in.
7: Yes, sir.
6: Now, get that call in. Can you think of any additional dope on those men?
5: No, I think you have it all.
6: Okay, I'll pass it along.
8: Yes, sir.
6: And get me the Calexico police.
8: Yes, sir.
6: Hello, Bright. I'll be right with you.
1: Oh, there's no hurry.
9: Calexico police, Johnson speaking.
6: Hello, Johnson. Applestill speaking.
9: Oh, hello, Sheriff. Something I can do?
6: Yes, I'd like to have you cover the border roads for me and help me pick up some men, Johnson. Now, here's a description. There are two of them, both in Army uniforms, 157th Infantry. Both dark. One has a very low-pitched voice. Huh? Yes, that's right, a low-pitched voice. Yeah, both young. They're driving a Dodge touring car. That's all we have on them.
9: We'll keep our eyes open, Sheriff.
6: All right. We'd like to get them. They're killers. But let me know as soon as anything develops.
1: What's all this about, Sheriff, these men in a Dodge?
6: Couple of men who committed a murder in San Diego are in this vicinity.
1: Did you say they were in a Dodge touring car?
6: Yeah, that's right. Why?
1: Because I passed a car like that on my way into town just a few minutes ago, parked on the side of the road.

0: Up this bit of unexpected information, Captain Myers and Detective Kelly, led by Bright, are soon examining the car, which is a ruin. A brightly colored lap robe positively identifies it as belonging to McCrary. The spot where it is found is only a few hundred yards from the international border, which is unguarded at this point. But one conclusion is left. The fugitives have crossed the border into the Republic of Mexico. After a short conference, Myers and Kelly decide to continue after them personally. Hurried plans are made. And Deputy Sheriff Henry Gonzalez, well known along the border, is summoned.
1: Gonzalez, you probably know better than we do what we're going to get into down there.
2: See, I know.
1: Well, from now on, everything depends on luck. We may get help from the officials, and we may not. No matter what happens, we're going to do everything we can to get those men.
2: See, I will do everything I can to help.
0: So, early on the morning of January 11, 1918, the three men cross the border, speed along the nearly impassable Mexican roads. Suddenly, with no warning, their car comes to a shuddering halt, refuses to start again. Surrounded by an inquisitive group of natives, Myers at the wheel listens to the discouraging sound of a laboring starter.
1: Well, it looks like we're through with the car.
3: Sure does.
1: I'll try it once more.
3: Yeah, go ahead. Do it.
1: She's all through, I guess.
3: No fooling.
1: Gonzalez, see if anyone in this crowd has horses that we can buy.
2: See, I tried.
4: Any of you stay?
1: There's a car in the world that could stand up on these roads.
3: Yeah, fine country.
1: Just the place I've been looking for to spend my vacation, I don't think.
2: Senor Mike.
1: Yeah, what luck?
2: Senor, this man, he has horses. He always shows it to American people, the friends around.
1: Two Americans? Good. Get him to stay here and ask him where we can get a hold of the police.
0: Hours later, Myers, Kelly, and Gonzalez, accompanied by a group of Mexican police, are within 2 miles of the ranch where the fugitives have been seen.
3: Hey, you know, this ride can end any time as far as I'm concerned. Boy, I might say that I'm just a little bit sore.
1: No, I guess we aren't the men we used to be. I'm beginning to feel it, too.
3: Yeah. Hey, look at Gonzalez, you know. He's like a sack in that saddle. You know, that guy was probably born on a horse.
1: Yeah. Hey, look. They're all stopping. What do you suppose is up?
3: What do you mean?
1: Hey, Gonzalez. What's the idea? Tell them to keep going.
2: 1 minute, senor. I find out why they had stopped.
4: Ok, no vaya más.
5: Ah, no vaya más, senor. El rancho del coro es escondido para mi hermano.
2: They say they will go no farther. They say this ranch belongs to one of the men's brothers. He will not go to it.
1: You tell him we don't want the brother. Tell him we want the men that are there.
5: Sure.
2: I already tell him that. They say the men are friends. They say they will not go.
1: Well, we'll go alone then. Find out how to get there.
2: They will not tell me, senor. They say we cannot go. They will be mad. I think it is better we do not go.
1: Oh, I'm not going to give up when I'm this close. You tell him to go back. We'll find the place.
2: I think it is better we do not go, senor. It is better we keep friendly with him.

0: balked at every turn, Myers and Kelly once again find themselves left with no choice but to return to Mexicali. But arriving there, they find news. The foreman, who earlier had tipped Gonzalez off as to the whereabouts of the suspects, claims that less than an hour after Myers and Kelly had left for the ranch, the two soldiers had appeared in Mexicali. But they apparently had discovered the fact that they were being followed and had left immediately. Realizing this makes matters even worse than before, the two detectives first checked with the Mexican military commander of the district of Baja California, Governor Esteban Cantu, who promises to have all his posts keep a lookout for the criminals. Then call San Diego to inform Chief Hayes of their progress. And here they receive their second piece of news within the day when Chief Hayes orders them back to San Diego. Says he has uncovered new evidence as to the identity of the wanted men. Accordingly, Myers and Kelly make the drive back to San Diego. Find that from a list of army deserters, two men and pictures of two more men answering the description of the murderers are being held for identification. The first two are released after being faced by Metz and Register, the cab drivers. But when they are shown the pictures of the other two...
1: These are the two. These are the ones who took the ride with me. They're the same ones, only I got suspicions and I came back. I remember this one. He's the one that told me to go down that street. He's the one that had the low voice. And he's the one that asked me all about the gear shift. I thought it was funny at the time, too. Are they the ones who killed McCrary? Where are they? If I could just lay my hands...
2: Wait a minute, wait a minute. Let Metz have a look at it.
3: These are the ones, all right. Remember I told you one had sharp features?
2: Yeah.
3: Yeah, well, this is him. He's the one that had the deep voice. This other one has flat features, just like I said. They're the ones that drove away with McCrary that night, and I'm sure of it.
2: Fine. Well, that's about all you can do for us now. We want to get in touch with you later, so don't leave town unless you let us know. We'll call on you when we need you. Goodbye.
3: So long.
1: I told you I had to write those all the time on that.
2: Now, Kelly, you go out to Camp Kearney. Gather every single article you can find that belonged to either of these men and bring them in.
4: Right.
2: We've got a little more to work with now. Check up on the Army records, too.

0: 3 hours later, the officer returned. Well, how'd it go, Kelly?
1: Not so hot. They made a good job of it. They destroyed every bit of writing they had except these three cards. Wait a minute till I find them. Here they are. They're so dirty you can hardly read them.
0: What are their names?
1: William B. Grissom and Horace St. John Clark.
0: St. John, huh? That's a good one.
1: Yeah. Clark enlisted at Parkdale, Colorado, and Grissom at Denver.
0: Let me see those cards. Can you make anything out of them?
1: Yeah, I made a name out of one of them, but you better check it and see.
0: Yeah, let me see them. Gladys Galbraith. I think that's it. Oh, here's an address. 1900. 1900 Stout. 1900... Wait, what's this? Park Hill, Car 40. Park Hill, Car... I've heard that before.
1: Oh, boy, it doesn't mean a thing to me.
0: Wait a minute. I've got it. I remember. It's a car line in Denver.
1: Oh,
0: that's
1: yeah.
0: It.
1: I didn't know that you ever been to Denver.
0: Sure, I lived there for about 3 months. That's what it is, I'm sure of it. This must be an address there, too. Sure it is. I remember Stout Street now. Get me a clerk. I'll get a letter off the police in Denver and have them get a hold of this Gladys Galbraith.
2: The Denver police, on receipt of the letter, go to work at once. Detectives George Eade and Henry J. Genty are sent to the address. And an hour later, they have Gladys Galbraith in their office, are questioning her.
3: Well, Gladys, do you know two soldiers named Grissom and Clark?
4: Yeah, I know Bill Grissom. Why?
3: Have you heard from him lately?
4: No, I'm married now, and I don't want to have anything to do with him. I don't want to be bothered about him.
3: Well, where is he now, do you know?
4: No, I don't know where he is, and what's more, I wouldn't tell you if I did. What do you think of that?
3: Well, if you don't know where he is, you can't help us.
4: That's right. Can I go now?
3: Sure, you can go.
4: Thanks.
5: The idea, Ede. She knows more than she's telling.
3: I know that. We're going to keep our eyes on her and watch her mail. If she thinks we're through with her, she'll be natural. You know, she'll keep on doing the things she usually does.
5: Oh, I get it. And I'm just the boy to do it. So long.
2: Two days pass and nothing develops. But on the third day, Genty intercepts a letter addressed to Gladys Galbraith. And after one glance at the signature, he bursts in on Ede.
5: Here's a letter from Grissom.
3: Good. Let's have it. Don't tell anyone I am here. My life wouldn't be worth a dime if you did. I am working at the John Smith Ranch, 12 miles from Fountain. Listen to this. Come to Fountain on Tuesday. We'll meet you there, and we'll have the ranch payroll. We'll go to Mexico. I'll meet you at the corner of 3rd and Mill Street. Well, Gentry, something tells me you and I are due for a little trip to the corner of 3rd and Mill Street in Fountain.
2: And the next day at 1:30, Ede and Gentry are in the little town of Fountain, standing on the corner of 3rd and Mill Street.
3: Quiet little town, this.
6: Yeah. How are we supposed to pick out these guys when there isn't anybody on the street?
3: Well, there's no danger of any false arrests. That's one thing. Hey, don't look now. But I think our men are walking this way. One of them's looking around as if he's expecting somebody. Let's just slip around the corner here and see if they stop. Okay, it's far enough. They're stopping, all right. Come on.
6: Hello, boys. Waiting for someone?
7: Yeah, what's it to you guys?
6: Say, you got an awful low voice, haven't you? You wouldn't be William Grissom, would you?
7: Nah. Come on, let's
6: go. Now, wait just a minute. I kind of think you are Grissom. The Grissom that killed a man in San Diego. What do you think of that?
7: You're nuts.
6: And the Grissom that wrote to Gladys Galbraith and said you'd meet her here with a payroll from the Smith Ranch.
7: You're nuts.
6: Come on, quit stalling. We got you cold, Grissom, and you too, Clark. Horace St. John Clark. How about it?
8: Come on,
6: spill it. Your name's Clark, isn't that right?
8: Yeah.
7: Shut up.
8: Well, there isn't any use, Bill. These guys have it.
7: Keep your mouth shut before I shut it for you.
8: Yeah, but they're liable to start shooting if we don't go with them.
7: Why, you cheap little squealer. I'm going to break every bone in your body.
8: Don't do that, Bill. I'm only trying to keep us out of more trouble.
7: Yeah, sure, by blabbing your face off to these flatfoots. Why, you...
8: Bill!
6: All right, boys. I hate to bust this up, but we've got a date in San Diego.
7: Yeah,
6: maybe you can finish things here. Come on, Ede. Help me tear these boys. Come on,
7: break
6: before they kill each other. Not that'd be such a bad idea. That save the law of the trouble. Come on,
7: break it up.
6: Break it up.
7: Come on, you. Come on.

0: On May 16, 1918, Grissom was found guilty by the General Court Martial Board at Camp Kearney of murder, theft, and desertion, and was sentenced to hang. Clark, although just 18, was found guilty of theft and desertion and sentenced to Leavenworth Prison for 30 years. Grissom beat the noose, however, when the President of the United States commuted his sentence to that of life at McNeil's Federal Prison. Thus, the brutal slaying of Frank McCrary was finally closed, with a notation written on the files, closed, by three bits of cardboard.
1: Thank you, Captain Kelly. 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Oakland, Berkeley, Marysville, Fresno, Santa Barbara, Los Angeles, Pasadena, Monterey Park, San Diego County, Maricopa County, Coconino County, Arizona, and many, many other cities and counties specify Rio Grande cracked gasoline for its all-inclusive qualities of police car performance. 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

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Suspects in this case now in custody. That's all.

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2: In the time before dawn, Broadway is an island of silence torn from the blazing neon, the midnight sun of the spectaculars. The river mists mingle with the vapors rising from manhole covers. Through them move the rejects, the stragglers, the wanderers, the men without sleep. One detaches himself, scavenges in a trash bin choked with the remnants of night, finds nothing, moves on to the next. It's the time of the endless search, the restlessness of an anguish you can't understand, on the street built for the purpose. You walk it, and a shadow whimpers, and you hurry on, close your heart to it, because the whimper was yours. And finally, you must put aside whatever it was you were looking for, because on a side street, a man waits for you to give you the nighttime's departing gift. The boy, lying dead against the iron gate of the tenement's basement court.
4: Pablo Molari, Danny, from uptown, West 109th Street. Carried one of those handwritten identification cards.
2: Find anything else on him?
4: Not much. $5 bill in his wallet. His saint's medallion he's wearing on a chain around his neck. That's about all.
2: Now, you question the people in the...
4: Yeah, Danny, every door. No one ever heard of the kid. Had nothing to do with him. Didn't want to talk about him. You know, most of them were trying to sleep. The heat. The kid's squalling. You know.
2: Yeah. Beaten. Jaw broken. This bruise on his throat.
4: Must be the one that killed him. Here, come down here, Danny.
2: Huh? What?
4: Take a look at the sign on this door. Hudson Club, Johnny Hammett, president. I guess it's one of those street clubs the kids make up for themselves. This neighborhood's loaded with them.
2: You think what happened to this kid is part of it?
4: Yeah, I think. What do you think?
2: Maybe. Check it, Muggerman. I'll get back to you. And wait now for the decent hour. Give to someone a few more hours of sleep before breaking the news about the death of a young man. And at 8:30, to an address on West 109th Street. Climb four flights and be careful of the rotting steps and the three-year-olds at play. The door opens to your knock, and the woman who pinches her shawl close to her throat doesn't understand what you're saying, and calls a neighbor who understands, who explains to the woman, the mother of a murdered young man, explains what must be done. Accept the fact of death. Identify the body. Bury her son. Then walk away from all of it. You've started a new day. Call headquarters. Detective Muggerman gives you an address. Looked for and found and checked by the night shift. Johnny Hammett, president of the Hudson Club, a tenement on West 43rd near the docks. Johnny's glad for the company.
5: I dislike having my coffee alone, Mr. Clover.
2: You work, Johnny?
5: Yeah, here and there. Mostly on Broadway, sir. People always want things done.
2: You mean you run errands?
5: No, if you think all it is running down to the corner drugstore, no. Broadway, Mr. Clover. It's full of tourists.
2: Anybody else live here with you?
5: Yeah, my father. I think he still does. Hardly ever see him.
2: How's the Hudson Club coming along?
5: Oh, fine. Fine, thank you.
2: What kind of club is it?
5: Oh, a little bit of everything. Sports, dances, beach parties. The girls do most of the arranging.
2: Girls?
5: Isn't that funny? About a month ago, I mentioned girls to my father. He had the same expression on his face as you do. Yeah, girls. I'm 19. I don't chalk walls anymore.
2: Johnny, a member of your club was murdered last night. A boy by the name of Pablo Molari.
5: Oh, is he dead? Nah, he wasn't a member of the club, sir. He just hung around.
2: What about him, Johnny? Who killed him?
5: I didn't. And no one's come up to me since last night and said he did it either.
2: Where were you last night?
5: We had a meeting at the club. A special one. Initiations. Plans for the summer. Broke up about 2. I came right home.
2: I want a list of your members, Johnny. Names, addresses.
5: No, sure. Before you go. Look, where was Pablo found?
2: Outside your club, in the vestibule.
5: Nelson might know.
2: Nelson?
5: Toby Nelson. We had him in front of the door last night to keep away undesirables.
2: Where can I find him?
5: Works at a cigar and magazine counter in the Flick building lobby. I wish there was more I could tell you. I really do, sir.

0: Hey, sis, don't forget your change. Here you are, baby. Good luck at the track. What's yours, Buster?
1: Your name, Toby Nelson.
0: Someone send you to ask an important question?
1: Police.
0: That buzzer could stand a little metal polish, mister.
1: Don't worry about it.
0: Oh, sure not. Tell me what I should worry about.
1: About a boy named Pablo Molari.
0: Yeah, I've been reading him in the newspapers. What's he to me?
1: He was found beaten to death in front
0: of the Hudson Club. I know. It says so in the papers.
1: What went on there last night?
0: I'll have to read the minutes of the meeting. I was outside making these two big muscles. The tots who wanted in and couldn't get in.
1: What happens at these initiations, Toby?
0: Kid stuff. You swear to do this and that and be a nice Hudson. To tell you the truth, I was embarrassed for the kid.
1: Who are you talking about?
0: Paula. Paula got taken into us last night. Johnny Hammond wanted it, so I arranged it. Paula Chopak. Which makes us fellow members. Which makes me happy, happy.
1: This Paula is your girl.
0: Manicures my pinkies. Look. Pretty job, huh? Gives me locks of hair. Knits me argyles. Oh, it's a nice thing we got. Tender.
1: Paula Chopak. Uh-huh. I've got her name on my list.
0: She was on top of the grocery store, corner 11th Avenue and 46th.
1: Yeah. Thanks a lot, Toby.
0: Anytime. Oh, here, take a scratch sheet, mister. For free. Go ahead, take it. It's last Monday's.
1: And bring to the top of the list Paula Chopak. Climb the stairs, knock on a door with the curtain panels of glass, and hear the furtive scurrying behind it and the slam of another door inside. Then hear a woman's steps approaching, and an instant of silence. Then the fumbling with the catch, and the door opens. And the woman had not finished making herself presentable to the caller. The wrinkled cotton house dress needed another smoothing. The graying hair needed to be pressed back again from the forehead. The tired voice. There was nothing to be done about that.
2: Yes, something.
1: I'm from the police, Danny Clover.
2: It's good you're here. We not think police come so soon. Please to come in. Please, that chair. I sit by window in it by evening. It's comfortable, clean. You be cool. Please, mister.
1: Thank you, but I'd like to...
2: By my daughter to speak. By Paula.
1: Paula, is she here?
2: Yes. By room, listening to records. But first, please, mister, first.
1: You want to tell me something, Mrs. Chopak?
2: About Paula. You see what I am, mister. But Paula, by whorish great beauty, by the face, by the rich black hair.
1: Mrs. Chopak.
2: Like crown she wears it, my Paula, my baby. I comb for her, brush, wash, put in braids by night for sleep. My Paula is good, clean. Respectful to me, to such as you, never trouble, never bring me tears.
1: Will you call her, please?
2: Go to her. She wait for you. She say me, policeman come this afternoon. I have much thing to tell him. My Paula say this to me. What my Paula got to say to policeman, mister? What?
1: In that room?
2: Yes. You see. My Paula tell you her thing. Then you, policeman, go away from us. Huh, mister?
1: Paula, I'm from the police.
3: I know. I heard.
1: Your mother said you had something you want to tell me.
3: Mom's wrong.
1: I don't think so. Tell me, Paula.
3: Mom can hardly speak English. Sometimes she doesn't understand the things I say to her. I've got nothing for you. Besides, I'm busy.
1: Brushing your hair? Let it alone for a while, Paula. Talk to me. The boy was murdered last night in front of a club where you were initiated. Pablo Molari. Is that what you wanted to tell me about? What's the matter, Paula? You scared?
3: Look at me. You think you could scare me?
1: Toby Nelson talked to me. He said...
3: He told you I was sweet to him, maybe. Told you I joined the Hudsons because he asked me. Because I used to jump when he asked. That he told you?
1: That, too.
3: Well, next time you see him, explain to him it's finished. Through, wiped off my memory book. As of last night.
1: What happened last night?
3: I got initiated in a club. What else can happen to a girl?
1: Murder, maybe? A murder she saw being committed, maybe? Something she's afraid
3: of? I said it once. I got nothing to tell you. So go tell Mom I got nothing to say to a policeman. It'll cheer her up.
1: I hope you're right, Paula. For you. For your mother. I hope you're right.

0: Danny, I give you the evening's greetings.
1: Thanks a lot, Gino.
0: You're here so late tonight. Why didn't you go home after you saw the Chopac girl?
1: I had some work to do.
0: Danny, would you mind very much if I regaled you with a tidbit that happened early this evening at the house of Tartaglia?
1: Please do.
0: Cousin Stanley from Gay Paris showed up after 10 these many years.
1: Not him.
0: Oh, him it was. And with arms akimbo with goodies. Nicks for Mrs. Tartaglia, knacks for the kiddies, and for me, a great big bottle.
1: Champagne, huh?
0: Had a call, Danny. 51.
1: From Paris?
0: Those Continentals know how to live.
1: Gino, did you have that list of the Hudson Club checked?
0: Indeed I did. And each and every member swears on the bylaws of the club that they know nothing of the murder of Pablo Malari.
1: Danny Clover speaking.
2: Squad car's downstairs for you, Danny. Paula Chopac was washed up on the beach at Far Rockaway a little while ago. Maybe an accident, maybe homicide. You going, Danny?
1: Right away. The night wind off the sea was soft, warm. It sighed against the flames of the beach fire strung along the coast, riffled the sand across driftwood, across the litter. It brought close the far-off sounds of a summer beach at night, the laughter from behind screen porches, the siren call of the ukulele gently strummed, the distant screeching of gulls, and closer, the other sounds, the lash and wash of the surf, the opening and setting up and adjusting of the mechanical devices that attend the dead, and then the trembling voice of the boy who tries to tell you about the girl lying there. How it was, why it was.
3: We were swimming, sir. Lost her someplace out there in the dark. And I heard her kind of scream.
1: Just you and Paula, Johnny?
3: Yeah, it was a beach party, like the ones I told you about. The other members left. Paula wanted to stay. Asked me to stay with her.
1: You said she screamed. Why?
3: She hit her head on one of those rocks out there. The high tide covers them up. I didn't know till I hit the beach she was dead. I tried to... Dead? She is, isn't she? Look at me. I killed Paula.
4: 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Tonight's the night. Yes, beginning this evening, there'll be a new host on Songs for Sale. He's affable Steve Allen, a young comedian whose likable personality you're really going to enjoy. 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
1: On an early summer's night, Broadway stands on a corner, leans against the orange juice stand, and sums up the day. Some days are better than others. Some days you break even. You only had one end of the daily double, but the new blonde in the office looked over her shoulder at you and smiled. And later, when she dabbed on her lipstick with a finger, she smiled again. Oh, it was quite a day today. The Dodgers passed a miracle. You forgot to pay the check at the cafeteria and got away with it. And a girl... A song of a girl was washed up on the beach at Far Rockaway. Here is maybe a tragic day, but here is a day. It was 11:30 toward the end of it when we got Johnny Hammett back to headquarters.
5: Sit down there, Johnny. Cigarette, kid?
3: No. No, thank you.
5: Well, maybe you'd rather have one of Danny's.
1: Yeah, here, have one, Johnny.
3: I don't want one.
5: Guess Johnny doesn't like the brands we smoke, Danny.
3: I just don't want to smoke, that's all. Can a man not want to smoke?
1: Take it easy.
5: Sure, relax, kid.
3: Am I under arrest?
1: You said you killed Paula.
3: It was my fault. I shouldn't have let her swim out that far.
5: Did you kill her or didn't you kill her?
3: It was my fault.
5: Who killed Pablo Malari?
3: You think I did?
1: Did you, Johnny?
3: You think I killed him, don't you, Mr. Clover?
5: There you go again, Johnny. Look, kid. A couple of your friends were killed. We're police. We're asking.
3: I didn't kill anybody.
1: You don't have to explain it, Johnny Muggerman. He knows why he's here. He knows we need his help.
5: Yeah, help, Johnny. That's what we want. We're not asking for a confession.
3: Who's kidding? Who?
1: Were you in love with Paula?
3: She wasn't around long enough.
1: She was around tonight. What happened tonight?
3: You know what happened. What's the matter with you?
5: Look, Johnny, I'm going to tell you something. You're not talking to your little hoodlum friends. You're talking to a policeman. Nobody's trying to intimidate you. Nobody's trying to make you say things you don't want to say. You're talking to a policeman who's trying to do his job. What happened tonight?
3: At a beach party.
6: The Hudsons?
3: Yes, sir.
5: That's better, Johnny.
3: Paul and I came late. The others were already there.
6: Toby Nelson?
3: Yes, sir. Toby wanted to take Paula home. Paula wanted to stay. So we stayed. Paula and I. We were the last ones there.
6: What made Paula want to stay?
3: She'd never been swimming at night.
6: And she swam out past the breakers and a wave washed her against a rock. Is that what happened?
3: Yes, sir.
6: All right, Johnny.
3: Can I go now?
6: Uh-huh. Good night, Johnny. Thanks. What do you think, Muggerman?
3: You believe him?
6: I don't know. I'm going to check. I'm going to talk to Toby.

0: Toby. Toby.
1: Who wants me?
2: Got a long nose, mister.
0: Your landlady told me you were up here on the roof.
2: Hers is even longer than yours. What's a guy have to do to get a square foot of air to himself?
0: Your girl's dead, Toby. Paula's dead.
2: You're stale, mister. The smooth voices on the radio have been telling me Paula's dead. For an hour now. Here I thought I couldn't hear him.
0: Johnny Hammett says it was an accident.
2: That makes it an accident.
0: You were at the beach party, Toby?
2: Never miss it. Gives me a chance to show off my muscles to the members.
0: You did that. Then what happened?
2: Well, let me think now. After that I roasted the hot dogs for the group. We all ate hearty, then it broke up. I came home.
0: And left Paula alone with Johnny?
2: Yeah, that's the other thing I did.
0: Paula was your girl. How come Johnny took her to the party?
2: If she was alive, you could ask her. I wouldn't know.
0: Johnny says you wanted to take her home. Why didn't you?
2: Because she slapped me across the mouth when I asked her. They all laughed. Johnny, too. Then she laughed harder than anybody. That's how I got the message. She didn't want me to take her home. She wanted Johnny.
0: Up to the night of the initiation at the Hudson Club, she was your girl. What happened there to make her turn on you, Toby?
2: She's dead. Paula's dead. What else do you want from me? What else do I have to give you? How much can you... She's dead, mister. That's all I got.
0: And leave the boy alone. Give him the time and place of his grieving and the quality of it that's bled out of a tenement rooftop in a city stretching into the hours after midnight. Go away. Resign yourself that another day is over. The next morning, and the legwork. Go now to a corner of the city where the sign says 11th Avenue and 46th. Climb the steps and stop at a door. Intrude upon two rooms newly filled with grieving.
3: Please come in. Of my daughter?
0: Mrs. Chopak, the police are not satisfied that Paula...
3: Of my daughter, Paula?
0: There's a possibility that it wasn't an accident.
3: Paula is in another room. The others, neighbors by me. We have only boxes to sit on.
0: I want you to try to understand what I'm saying.
3: Nothing. Nothing I understand. Only up to yesterday. To yesterday when Paula said to me, Mama, I'm going to swim with this boy, this Johnny.
0: Johnny Hammett?
3: Johnny.
0: He called for her?
3: At first, my Paula, she said she would want to stay home, rather. Then the boy said something to her. Bent down low over her ear. Paula took her suit for swimming, her cap not to get her hair wet. Then she said what I said to you.
0: I see. Just one more thing, Mrs. Chopak. The night before last, your daughter went out. Do you know where she went?
3: To some place. To party. Like clubhouse party.
0: What time did she come home?
3: Late. I don't know what time.
0: Did you talk to her when she came home?
3: Only when I tried to give her help.
0: Help?
3: White. Like ghost. And sick. I hear this. I get out of my bed. I come to her. I say, Paula, you're sick. Mama, get something. She tell me, go away. Like I'm someone she never see before.
0: Was she drunk?
3: Sick. Has no whiskey. I smell sick. White. Sick like ghost.
0: I see.
3: She's dead now. Paula is. And the neighbors by me, they're in next room. They sit. They cry. They touch my shoulder. They don't talk. They don't know what words to say to me.
0: Then walk the tenement street. And have your passage greeted by the sudden silences of the yelling kids, the turning of backs after the furtive gesture of insult, because somehow you were guilty of that anguish over the corner grocery store. Once you had been welcomed by a mother, and for that you had left her a dead child. And on that street, the guilt was yours. So I got away from it. At headquarters, reread the file on Mullary, dead of a beating. on Paula Chopak, dead of a head wound while swimming at Rockaway, and finally read away the daylight and sit in darkness till a man comes in, looks at you for a moment, turns on a light.
1: You don't mind the light, huh, Danny?
0: It's all right, Gino, thanks.
1: I agree with you that this killing, this dying of kids, makes one wish to sit alone in the dark. However...
0: You got something for me, Gino?
1: Danny, all I can give you is a comment upon the children of today. The clubs they must make for themselves, the things they do in said clubs, the hurt they bring upon themselves for so doing.
0: Go on, Gino.
1: It's in all the papers, Danny. How they go out of the way for new thrills, new sensations, new emotions. Only this morning, while shaving, I was bending an ear to the comment from the radio. I called in the Tartaglia
0: crowd. You got something, Muggerman?
4: I don't know, Danny. Maybe yes, maybe no.
0: What?
4: Gordon and Technical gave it to me to give to you. See if the big man can figure it, he says to me. I got news about Gordon. I actively dislike
0: him. What did he give you?
4: He's been studying the bathing cap Paula Chopak wore to the beach party. He says it's curious.
0: Why?
4: He says the girl didn't have the cap on when she went into the water.
0: Paula was proud of her hair. She'd have worn the cap. Why does he say she wasn't wearing it?
4: Because there was no blood stain inside it. Gordon says if she was wearing the cap when she hit the rock, it would have held some of the blood. Which means, he says, that the cap was put on her after she was carried to the beach.
0: It means another thing, Muggerman.
4: What?
0: Paula was murdered. Get me a squad car.

0: Go away. We're not open.
1: It's the police.
0: What do you want?
1: Let's go inside. I'll tell you. Inside, Toby. Are you the only Hudson here?
0: Hey, Johnny, look what's here. We got a caller, Johnny.
2: Good evening, Mr. Clover.
1: Nice clubhouse you've got here.
2: Can I show you around?
1: Where's everybody? I thought you had quite an organization.
0: They'll be around. When you leave, people will start swarming in here.
2: I'm glad you came, Mr. Clover.
1: Thanks.
0: Hey, what's with you, Johnny? You buy a cop for a friend?
2: Don't pay any attention to him, sir. He doesn't know about policemen. He doesn't know they have a job to do.
1: You understand all about that, though, don't you?
0: Hey, what's going on?
2: Too bad about you, Toby.
0: Huh?
2: I said too bad about you. Your muscles, your temper. The mad you had on the other night.
0: Hey, Johnny, what's eating you?
2: You never saw Toby work over a guy, did you, Mr. Clover?
1: No. Tell me about it.
2: Once a boy tried to get in here. Tried real hard. Toby was in front of the door. The boy never made it.
1: Pablo Molari?
0: Johnny.
2: It wasn't premeditated, Mr. Clover. Toby didn't mean it. He was just angry about something.
1: You're under arrest, Toby. Put out your hands.
0: You gotta do something first!
1: Don't be a fool!
0: Take him off me!
3: Yeah!
0: Take him off!
2: Thanks. Thanks, Mr. Clover. That's just the way he went after that boy. Would have killed me.
1: Toby will rest a while.
2: What are you doing, Mr. Clover?
1: Frisking him. Nice cigarette case. Cigarette, Johnny?
2: Are you kidding? I don't smoke those.
1: Don't blame you. Marijuana brings you grief. That's what it brought Paula.
2: Paula?
1: Uh-huh. Paula was a sick girl after she got home from her initiation. You have to smoke this stuff to become a member of your club?
2: Oh, now look.
1: You look, Johnny. Paula was Toby's girl. You wanted her. That's why you insisted she become a member. Put her on this stuff, she'd lose her sense of values.
2: You think I'd do anything like that?
1: Yes, I do.
2: You know me better than that.
1: I know you killed her.
2: I told you what happened out there on the beach.
1: You forgot to tell me why she went there with you. What were you going to do, Johnny? Tell her mother she was smoking marijuana? Is that why she went with you, stayed at the beach after the others left?
2: I don't know what to say to you, Mr. Clover. You're wrong. And I think you ought to take care of Toby here.
1: Paula had beautiful hair, Johnny.
2: I'd go along with that.
1: She'd have worn her cap into the water. You killed her before she went into the water. How, Johnny? With a rock?
2: Mr. Clover.
1: Then you threw her in the surf so her suit would be wet. Pulled her back. Remembered about the cap. Put it on her. Why did you murder her?
2: So beautiful. So beautiful, Mr. Clover.
1: She refused more of your cigarettes?
2: Funny. Worked before.
1: Let's go, Johnny.
2: It always worked. You know, it got so they'd come around here begging for the stuff. A young man like me, connections, is like a king. Another funny thing. Wouldn't touch the stuff.
1: Come on.
2: Yes, sir.

Broadway looks clean. The winds of the evening have swept away the litter. Everything looks sharp. Sharp. Like a knife at your heart. You walk against it, and it plunges deeper. Deeper until there's no pain at all. It's Broadway, the gaudiest, the most violent, the lonesomest mile in the world. Broadway, my beat.

Broadway's My Beat stars Larry Thor as Detective Danny Clover, with Charles Calvert as Tartaglia and Jack Crucian as Mugovan. The program was produced and directed by Elliot Lewis, with musical score composed and conducted by Alexander Courage. In tonight's story, Dick Crenna was heard as Johnny Hammett, Bill Tracy as Toby Nelson, Peggy Weber as Mrs. Chopat, and Michael Ann Barrett as Paula Chopat. On July 8th next week, Broadway's My Beat will be heard on a new day, Sunday. 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Bill Anders speaking. 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
6: As you know, Perry Mason believes Suzanne Barclay will come out of hiding only if given sufficient reason. So Mason gambled and gave her a reason. He staged a fake accident in which Suzanne's mother is supposed to have lost her life. Mason gambled Suzanne's love for her mother will force her to come to the chapel where last services are to be held. But time is running out. It's almost 4 o'clock. Time for the last services to begin. Tension mounts with every passing second as Mason, the police, the district attorney wait to learn if Mason's gamble will pay off. As you know, the immediate vicinity of the chapel is heavily guarded. But 2 blocks away, in a huge delivery truck...
7: Albert. 4 o'clock. Suzanne didn't show. She won't come. I knew it.
8: But...
7: Put away the rifle, Albert. She'll be here by now if... I was right all the time. Mason was wrong. Mason thought she'd come, but he was wrong. I know where she's going to be in a day or so. Did you hear me, Albert? I know where she's going to be. Mason made his play and fell flat on his face. Okay. I know what I can do and what I'm going to do. Come on, Albert. Let's get out of here.

0: Now, a few minutes later, across the street from the chapel, in the room Lieutenant Tragg used to direct the police guard.
1: Well, Mason?
2: Oh, Tragg.
1: It's 4:30, Dilla. Mason?
3: All right, Tragg.
2: Harry.
3: No, there's no use waiting, Dilla. She'd have come to the chapel long ago. Okay, Tragg.
4: Okay, you guys, pack up the equipment. Sparks, tell the guys on post outside to pack it in. Oh, wait a minute.
5: Yes, sir?
4: And tell Sergeant Martin to leave a 3-man guard in the chapel just in case.
1: Where's the district attorney?
2: Oh, Mr. App went downstairs just a minute ago.
1: I expected him to stick around and give you the needle, Mason.
3: Yeah. Well, thanks for your efforts, Tragg. I'll phone you later.
1: Pulling out?
3: Well, I have a meeting with Mr. Wallace and Mrs. Barkley.
1: Just a second. I'll walk down with you. Sure. Make sure all this stuff is packed up.
3: Okay, let's go.
1: You say a meeting with Wallace?
3: Oh,
1: the big insurance muckety-muck. Hmm?
3: Yeah, his company is retaining me to investigate this auto theft racket.
2: He is also Suzanne Barkley's uncle.
1: Stop here a minute, Mason.
3: Hmm?
1: Now, look, Mason, I'm not going to tell you your business, but you've given me advice a time or two.
3: Well, what are you trying to say, Tragg?
1: Well, I got all kinds of respect for Mr. Raft. He's a good DA. But he's got no love for you.
2: Harry's had a lot of chances to put Mr. Apt over the barrel.
1: That's what I mean, Della. Mason's had chances to clout him, but Mason didn't. Apt don't play that way. He's laying for you. He's burned up because you didn't bring him in from the start. Now, I'm telling you as a friend, Perry. Word's out, Apt is laying for you. Call a press conference and tell your side of it.
3: No, Tragg.
1: You tried to pull one off. You fooled the people. I know why you did, and you were dead right, but you're a dead duck if you don't tell the public.
3: No, not now, Tragg. I'll make a statement later.
1: You're an awful stubborn guy, Mason.
3: Well, I'll speak to the press later, Tragg.
2: Hey, look.
1: Newspaper reporters.
2: What are reporters doing here?
3: Why, they're talking to Mr. Apt. Does that answer your questions?
6: Oh, Mr. Mason. Mason.
7: Hey, this is Harry Mason.
6: Now, boys, give Mr. Mason a chance. I was on the point of issuing a statement to the press, Mr. Mason. However, now you're here, I'll give you first chance to speak.
4: Hey, Mr. Mason, is it true you faked the accident?
7: What about the phony funeral, Mr. Mason?
6: Now, give him a chance. Give him a chance to speak. That is, if Mr. Mason cares to make a statement. It's too bad you can't keep it a secret, Mr. Mason. I'm afraid it's going to damage your reputation severely. Yes, I'm certain your reputation's going to suffer. I mean, when it comes out that you're responsible for perpetrating a hoax on the public. Or do you intend to deny it? Is that what you intend doing, Mason? Boys, I want each and every one of you to hear this. It is my solemn duty to make it very clear that Mr. Mason perpetrated this hoax without official sanction. Oh, we did what we could to bail him out. And I'm quite sure Mr. Mason will try to cover up by saying he was justified in what he did. Now, Mr. Mason always has good excuses. But this time... just a moment, I haven't finished.
3: Apt, I will speak for myself.
6: When I finish...
4: What about it, Mr. Mason? Let him talk.
7: Yeah, what's the deal, Mr. Mason?
4: Come on, give us a lowdown.
3: Well, I have no intention of dodging my responsibility. I was retained by Mr. Donald Wallace to locate his niece, Suzanne Barkley. I made no progress, so... believing Suzanne would come to last services for her mother, I staged a fake accident and a fake funeral. Everything was done entirely on my own responsibility. Suzanne Barkley did not come forward, so my judgment was at fault. I offer my sincere apologies to those friends and relatives of Mrs. Barkley who have been saddened by Mrs. Barkley's supposed death. And to the public at large, I say, once again, the responsibility was wholly and completely mine.
6: Is that all you have to say, Mason?
3: What?
6: You say you perpetrated this hoax merely to find a missing girl?
3: Yes, that's right.
6: Well...
7: Mr. Wallace must have promised you a lot of dough.
2: Harry.
3: Well, as a matter of fact, I have been offered a substantial sum to locate Miss Barkley.
6: So you did all this for money? For a fee, is that what you're saying? Oh, but I can't believe my ears, gentlemen. I'm positive money had nothing to do with Mr. Mason's playing fast and loose with public sensibilities. Mr. Mason wouldn't think of money. His first consideration, I'm almost certain, was finding the girl.
5: Let's go, Dollar.
6: Of course, the thought of a huge fee might have entered his mind, but I don't say it did.
1: You really stuck your chin out, Mason.
5: Yawn.
1: You didn't have to. Not that far.
5: Yes, I did.
1: Mason!
5: Yes, Trag, yes. Because there is still the syndicate.
1: Huh?
5: The syndicate, with all of its hidden power. Power to wreck lives and amass more wealth, to breed more power. Now I'm going to fight it.
1: Well, what's that got
5: Trag,
1: to
5: do? I want it made public that I'm interested in Suzanne Barclay, and only Suzanne Barclay.
1: What about you, Mason? It'd go easier with you if you told the papers the real reason you tried this.
5: Yes, easier on me. Easier for the syndicate to fight back.
1: Yeah. Any idea why the girl didn't show?
5: No. Unless Gus has already found her.
2: Oh, Perry.
5: And if he hasn't, he will. This was my only chance to get ahead of him, Trag. Oh, there are other ways to break the syndicate.
2: But Sue Barclay...
5: Yes. Gus is ahead of us. We know what's ahead of Suzanne Barclay now.
1: I'm sorry about all this, Mason. Anything I can do?
5: No, thanks. I'll see you, Trag. Hmm? All right, Della.
0: At this point, it seems as if Gus Jansen and the syndicate have taken every trick. Even Perry Mason's giving himself a public black eye is a vain effort. Because Jansen knows Mason is behind the auto theft investigation. Yes, Mason seems defeated. But Mason has seemed defeated before, and... Well, there'll be a crucial development tomorrow. So you'll join us, won't you?
8: You know, some marmalades get some of their tang from added flavoring. While Robertson's Golden Shred gets all of its tang from Seville oranges. What would you rather have for breakfast?
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1: The Adventures of Sam Spade, Detective.

0: people on the phone. Mm-hmm. She works in the sleep shop, you know, next to the knobby knit.
1: Yeah.
0: And she says they advise their nightmare customers to put a heating pad under the kidneys. Oh. And instead of milk toast, just a little beef broth.

0: nightmare customers to put a heating pad under the kidney. Oh. And instead of milk toast, just a little beef broth and some warm wine. And pine oil.
1: In the wine?
0: No, in the broth. I mean the brass. A bath, Sam. Oh, Sam, look at you. Black eyes and scratches. Your lips caught. You didn't go home at all.
1: I did so.
0: When you promised me you were going straight home for that much-needed rest. And all the time you knew you were going straight to some sordid bar and get into a brawl. I even bought these things from the sleep shop.
1: Next door to the Knobby Net. To Detective Lieutenant Dundee, homicide detail, San Francisco Police.
0: Medical authorities agree that lost sleep can never be made up.
1: From Samuel Spade, license number
0: 17596. Fatigue is cumulative.
1: Subject, the insomnia caper. Dear Dundee. Honest, Lieutenant, this is how I got into that mess last night, honest. I've been feeling a little rocky for 2 or 3 days. There was nothing much wrong with me, but as my secretary, the ineffable Miss Perrine, said...
0: Sam, what you need is a good night's sleep.
1: Which, Lieutenant, is how I happened to be at home, in bed, at 10:30 in the p.m., wearing a sleep shade, earplugs, and quiet pajamas. At 10:45, my right arm went to sleep. I turned over. That's when one of the earplugs fell out. I tore off the sleep shade, dug the plug out of my other ear, stuck my head under the pillow, and was just beginning to drowse off, but

0: I sat up and lit a cigarette. The city plunged again into the silences of the night. The fog was creeping in on little cat's feet.
1: Help! Help! Help! Oh, put an end to your romance and your spiteful traitors!

0: Then all was peace and quiet again in Post Street. Nothing but the sound of foghorns way out in the bay and the rhythmic throb of the cable car mechanism under the California straight incline. This time, I almost made it, and then... I went over to the window and peered out. The room was on a level with mine in a building just across the alley. I had had occasion to scrutinize said room and its occupant on happier occasions. She was young, red-haired, and also had a nice profile, which I had observed in silhouette against the window blind when she did her nightly setting up exercises. I now observed that she had a boyfriend, and he seemed to be angry. Not wishing to pry into her affairs, I closed my window. Drew the blind. Went back to bed. It was stuffy with the window down, but quieter. I actually fell asleep. I dreamed I was home in bed and somebody was knocking on my door. How true.
1: Please, open the door, let me in.
0: Who is it? Evie?
1: Yes.
0: Okay. What?
1: Please, don't be angry. May I come in for a minute?
0: You're in.
1: Oh, thank you. I know this seems peculiar, a perfect stranger. I saw you in the window.
0: That makes us even.
1: I have the apartment across the alley.
0: Yeah, I know.
1: Then you saw him. You saw him strike me.
0: No.
1: Well, you must have heard.
0: I heard a lot of stuff breaking.
1: Well, my ship models, he threw them all over the room, broke them to bits. They weren't especially valuable, and besides, they were presents from him.
0: So... Ah, now I get it. Now, you came here to tell me all about your collection of ship models. I think that's real neighborly of you, Miss...
1: Dubar. Doreen Dubar.
0: Yeah, well, it was nice meeting you. Drop in again sometime, and I'll show you my collection of trout flies.
1: Please, don't send me away. I'm deathly afraid of him. His name's Dan McCrae. He's a merchant seaman. His boat just got in today, and...
0: Yeah, but why me?
1: Well, I've seen you in the window so many times, I somehow felt I knew you. That's foolish, I suppose. I don't even know your name.
0: Look, sweetheart, if you think you're going to rope me in as a witness to that lover's quarrel...
1: Oh, please, no. It's more than that. Believe me. I can't tell you everything, but...
0: Why tell me anything?
1: Okay, I'm sorry. Pardon me for living. I know it's wrong of me to want to stay alive.
0: I don't want to be hard.

0: Bothered about it, but if you're really afraid of the guy, you ought to go to the cops.
1: You don't understand.
2: Sorry, did you in there?
1: Dan.
0: Dan Badger, no doubt, from the game of the same
2: name. Open this door!
0: Look, chum, before you say anything, let me put you straight. You picked the wrong sucker.
3: So you're the guy, huh? The old lady said you was good-looking in a cheap sort of way. Well, I think I'll fix that part of it right now.
0: Hey, wait a minute.
3: Oh, so you're going to make it easy for me, huh?
0: Okay.
1: No! Dan, what have you done to him?
0: He'll be all right. Loosen his tie. I'll go get some water.
1: All right.
0: Is he coming around? Oh, where'd she go? Hey, Dan, wake up. Come on. Swallow it.
3: What'd you hit me with? Where's Doreen?
0: She dissolved. Come on, get up.
3: Okay, Shepard. This is your round.
0: Who? Not that it matters, Danny boy, but who?
3: You're Frank Shepard, ain't you?
0: You stupid. Can't you read? The name's on the door. Spade. Here's my card.
3: Huh? A detective. What was she doing here?
0: Her story was that she was running away from you. Now beat it, will you?
3: It can't be too fast for me. I'm sorry, Spade. I've been at sea too long, I guess. The old lady over there told me Doreen was seeing the sky every night. Channel fever or something. I blew my top.
0: Yeah.
3: No hard feeling, Spade?
0: Forget it. But when you do catch up with that guy, Shepard, watch your left. You telegraph it.

0: shepherd's paw. Reach. Up to tip the halls of my... Oh, boy, look at me. I'm dozing. Don't answer that, baby. Let it ring. Huh?
1: Spade, this is Dan McCray.
0: Who?
1: The guy you beat up on.
0: Look, I just got to sleep. Call back tomorrow. Better yet, don't call.
1: Listen, you gotta listen to me. I found Shepard. Not much of a fighter. I marked him up a little anyhow just to scare him.
0: Go on back to the bar. Have one for me.
1: Listen, I'm okay now. I sobered up like a shot. I only came back here to phone.
0: Makes sense, will you?
1: When I got back to the ship, he was there in my cabin.
0: What?
1: He's dead.
0: Oh, Shepard?
1: Yeah, he's dead.
0: Hit him too hard?
1: I don't think so, but I've got to know. You're a detective. Now, look, I haven't got much money, but...
0: Then start earning some. This is going to cost you. Hello, Dan.
2: Well, you got here quick.
0: I'm a real fast sleepwalker. This the ship?
2: Yeah. Come on, I'll take you aboard.
0: Give me the rundown. Shepard took your girl while you were away at sea. You slapped her around a little, broke her toy boats, and generally behaved like a bad boy. We'll skip that little exhibition match in my apartment. Then what?
2: Come on, up this ladder. About those ship models. One was missing. She acted funny about it, and guess where it was? In Shepard's hotel room.
0: Yeah?
2: The Boston Hotel up on Broadway. Crumb dump. I shook the address out of that old lady.
0: Never mind that now. So you went there, went up to his room, worked him over.
2: But he was alive when I left there, that's clear. Then I had drinks in a lot of different places. I think I was in some other fights.
0: Yeah, you're lucky.
2: I don't know who with, just faces, a lot of blurs. I don't even know where all I went. Then I don't remember anything till I'm in an all-night beanery down here on the Embarcadero and a cab driver's holding me up on the stool pouring coffee to me. Then I came aboard.
0: Yeah?
2: Come on in my cabin. I'll show you.
0: There were a few bruises and ring marks on the face, but they'd been cleaned up and smeared with methylate. I know you're not supposed to touch anything until homicide gets there, Lieutenant, but this one had obviously already been tampered with, so I didn't think you'd mind if I rolled him over just enough to peek the back of his head. There was a tiny cut on his scalp near the base of the skull, not more than a quarter of an inch long. It hardly bled. I frisked the pockets. In his wallet, $38, identification card, Frank R. Shepard, Boston Hotel, San Francisco, and a snapshot of Doreen sailing a model Chinese junk in a pond someplace. In his cigar case, cigars. Around his middle, a tooled leather belt with hammered silver buckles. It was a popular type Hickok belt, but something about the buckle didn't quite figure. The prong of the silver buckle wasn't silver. It was tempered steel. And instead of being pointed, the end was flattened out and ground to a sharp cutting edge. There were two notches on either side of it that didn't look like they'd been put there for decoration. I took the belt off, rolled it up, and put it in my coat pocket.
2: Well, what do you make of it?
0: You touch it?
2: No. Why?
0: A man falls forward, not back. The cops will say he was killed someplace else and brought here.
2: Then I'm in the clear.
0: Yeah, unless they form a theory that you brought the body down here to dispose of it.
2: Then why didn't I?
0: Maybe you lost your nerve. Maybe you sobered up.
2: How? What killed him?
0: I don't know. Maybe internal injuries, maybe a head injury, or both from that beating you gave him. Maybe he just dropped dead, heart attack. That's for the police medical examiner to find out.
2: You mean you're going to call the police?
0: I have to.
2: But I called you to... I thought you could clear me before...
0: Now, wait a minute. You told me yourself you drew a blank. You don't know where you were or what you were doing.
2: What are you going to do?
0: Call the police.
2: Now, wait. Yeah, I suppose you have to.
0: I do.
2: You first.
0: Yeah. I must say you're taking it pretty well. I had a small dream. Abstractions, you know, cubes and circles, nothing worth describing. But after I'd given homicide the rumble and crawled home to my own trundle, I did better. I dreamed I was Wild Bill Hickok, the belt tycoon. I was working on a promotion scheme for a new combination belt buckle, toothpick, and murder weapon. Sam Spade, Sleepyhead.
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0: nuts.
1: Sam?
0: Unique Garage, Harry speaking.
1: Yeah, this is Dundee, Sam.
0: Okay, Lieutenant, you got me. What time is it?
1: Ten after three.
0: Any sign of dangerous Dan McCrae, that rat, my client?
1: Not a whiff. Hey, about that girl, Sam. Dubar, Doreen L., Balboa Apartment, Sutter Street.
0: Yeah.
1: Give me that description again.
0: Go over and take a look at it.
1: I'm in her apartment now. She says she never heard of you and she doesn't know anybody named Dan McCrae. And she says she only went out once tonight to a drugstore to get some batteries for her hearing aid and some elastic stockings.
0: All right, Dundee. If you want to swallow a pack of lies, all right.
1: Check the drugstore and she's wearing them now. I'd bring her over there, Sam, but she's a little feeble.
0: Okay, Dundee. I'll be right over. Hello, Dundee.
2: Come in, Sam. I want you to make sure, Sam, this is the apartment.
0: Yeah. That's my window just opposite. You can see the bed that I just got out of to come over here in response to your untimely call.
2: Will you come in here, Miss Dubar?
3: Certainly, Lieutenant. I'm very anxious to make that man's acquaintance.
0: She was about 65 years old with a pleasant, motherly face, gold-rimmed bifocals, hearing aid, and snow-white hair. Over her shoulder, I could see into the kitchen. Sitting at a table facing away from me was an old man. In front of him on the bench were three ship models in various stages of disrepair. Broken masts, rudders, and with a mallet and a tiny chisel, he was shaping a piece of wood. I guess it was a broken spar from one of the hulls.
2: Well, Sam, still say this is the same apartment?
0: Yeah. Same apartment, different people.
3: But you must be mistaken, young man. My brother and I have lived in this same apartment for nearly 20 years.
0: She's lying, Dundee. Have you checked the janitor, the building manager, anybody?
2: The janitor says she's been living here since he took the job in 41. We're trying to locate the building manager now. According to your story, Sam, the girl and McCrae had a big row in here. Busted up a lot of furniture stuff. I don't see any sign of it.
0: They could have cleaned it up.
2: Yeah, it doesn't make sense, Sam.
0: Okay, I dreamed the whole thing, but those ship models, I didn't dream them. McCrae mentioned them, the girl mentioned them. Busted ship models. There they are on the table in the kitchen.
4: Thank goodness. What seems to be the trouble now, Dory? You're surprised this young man so excited about my models.
3: I declare, Ben, I can't make head or tail of it. Something about a girl with the same name as mine and a young man, I forget his name, who seems to have killed somebody named Shepard, I believe it was.
4: Oh, you're so worried about the ship models, young man. Dory, could it be the girl who brought these over to me to repair? What was her name?
3: It's just on the tip of my tongue. Who did she say sent her, Ben? Wasn't that Shepard?
4: Well, no,
0: With all due respect to your age, nuts! I'm getting out of here, Dundee, while I can still remember my own name. I gotta get some sleep. Hey, wake up.
5: Oh, Sam.
0: Get out of my bed.
5: I'm sorry. I was beat. I didn't know where else to go.
0: You can go to jail. Their beds don't have inner springs, but it's a free flop.
5: Listen, I had to make that break. It would have been a murder rap for sure.
0: You mean your memory came back?
5: I had a funny feeling I'd seen that guy Shepard somewhere before. And just before I slugged you while we were standing there in the companionway, it came back to me. That guy Shepard, he came aboard ship yesterday when we docked. He flashed a badge on the gangway watch and asked to see the ship's carpenter.
0: The one that made those ship models for you?
5: Yeah, yeah. But don't you see? Manslaughter is one thing, cop killing is another.
0: This ship's carpenter, what's he look like?
5: Oh, thin, around 65. Lame. Talks like a Swede.
6: City morgue.
0: Maxie, Sam Spade. That stiff-tagged Shepard?
6: Shepard, yes, Sam. Just got him back. I think it's all there. Those autopsy boys. Careless.
0: What killed him, Maxie?
6: Puncture wound. Base of the skull. Small, sharp instrument.
0: Anything new on his ID?
6: Well, Shepard's seems to be a phony handle, Sam, but it'll have to do till the reveal comes along. Sergeant Pullhouse let it drop that the boys at his hotel thought he was a detective.
0: Uh-huh.
6: The funny thing about Sheppy boy, Sam, no belt, no suspenders, very loose trousers. How'd he keep them up?
0: By the time I got to him, it didn't matter.
6: Hey, I figured he wore a belt, and somebody swiped it off him.
0: That's an interesting theory, Maxie. I'll see what I can do with it. I tucked Danny Boy back into my bed, locked him in, and gumshoed around the block to the Balboa apartment. Just to be mean, I woke up the janitor and checked his statement on the old couple in Doreen's apartment. He worked three buildings, was sure of the old woman, but backed down a little on the man, which is what I expected. Was sure of the floor, but not of the apartment number, didn't know any tenants by name, which goes to show, Lieutenant, what police statements are sometimes worth. I thanked him, stole his passkey, and went upstairs. I didn't expect to find anybody home in Doreen's apartment. I was half right. Sven, the old carpenter, was sitting in a chair, staring straight ahead of him. He looked as though he were in a daze. I walked over to him. Even close up, he didn't look dead. But he was. Body still warm, no visible wounds. But he was wearing a tooled leather belt with a hammered silver buckle. The prong of the buckle was tempered steel, and had the same peculiar shape as the one in my pocket, the one I had taken off a shepherd's body. The ship models were gone. What was left of them I found in the fireplace, and in the charred remnants of what had once been the hull of a toy Chinese junk, I found something that hadn't burned. It was a small metal cylinder with two pins projecting from it on either side, about the middle of it. It looked like a miniature lock mechanism, which it was exactly. The key, you guessed it, was the prong of that belt buckle. The cylinder was empty, except for a few white grains that looked like sugar. I tasted them. It was not sugar, but in the dope traffic, they sometimes call it that. About then, I heard footsteps outside in the hall. I ducked into the closet, leaving the door cracked enough to see out.
3: Stand over there, Doreen. Don't try anything. I won't shoot you unless I'm forced to.
7: No, you didn't shoot Fred Frank Shepherd, did you?
3: Don't ever mention that name again. Well, Sven, don't just sit there staring. We've just time to catch the boat. Sven, answer me.
7: I don't think he can answer you, Mrs. Brownrigg.
3: Oh, what are you talking about? Sven! Sven! He's dead. He's dead!
7: Oh, yeah, careful, she's got a gun.
0: Hand it over. Hand it over, Grandma. You won't need it anymore.
3: You killed him!
0: Yes, I'm a desperate character. Hand it over.
3: Come and get it. It should be easy for you, such a strong young man, and I'm such a weak old woman.
0: Now, look, you don't have your glasses on, and this .45 is too heavy for an elderly tripe criminal. Now, sit down and keep quiet.
7: Oh, Sam, I thought you'd forgotten all about me.
0: I've been trying to all night. Where were you?
7: They locked me in a closet in her apartment.
0: Next door?
7: They were going to take me with them, get rid of me on the boat. After what they did to Frank, they had to get out fast.
0: Shepherd. Who was Shepherd, anyway?
7: I can't tell you that.
0: He was a federal narcotics agent, wasn't he?
7: How did you know?
0: You just told me. Now tell me the rest of it.
7: Well, honestly, I didn't know anything about it till about a month ago. I was dusting the ship models and knocked one off the shelf. It broke and something spilled out of it. Mrs. Brownrigg was here when it happened.
3: She rushed for it
7: and ran out of the room with it. She said she'd take it and get it repaired for me. And then this girlfriend of mine came by while I was sweeping the white powder up. She's a nurse. She tasted it, told me it was dope. Well, I didn't want to do anything till I talked to Danny, but she reported it. And that's when Frank Shepherd came to see me from the narcotics squad.
0: He told you to play along with them?
7: Yes. They arrested the man Mrs. Brownrigg was selling it to, and Shepherd told her he was taking the man's place so he could spy and get evidence, you see. She believed him because of the belt.
0: This the belt?
7: Yes. That thing on the belt, it's really a little key that fits in a little...
0: Yeah. Now, that fits in a little lock that releases the little mechanism that makes the false bottom fall out of a little boat. When did she find out that Shepherd was a narcotics agent?
3: I didn't. I saw them together so much that I began to think they might double-cross me. Then I thought about that sailor, Dan, that roughneck boyfriend of hers. So I went to Dan and told him I thought his girl had taken up with Shepherd while he was away at sea.
7: And I had to let Dan think the worst because I was sworn to secrecy. But Dan's so violent and jealous. He said he'd kill Shepard, so I came to you. Yeah. You were a witness that Dan hit me, and I thought we might have him arrested so nobody else would get hurt. But I guess you were too sleepy to care.
0: What? Sorry. I must have dropped off to sleep. Period. End of report.
8: But, Sam...
0: Yes, Angel?
8: Didn't you arrest that terrible old Mrs. Earwig?
0: Brownwig, Effie?
8: Wasn't it Brownwig, Sam?
0: One of her aliases, no doubt. In reply to your previous question, yes.
8: Who killed Mr. Shepard, Sam? And how?
0: Look, Eff, you'll recall that Sven was shaping a piece of wood with a small chisel and a mallet. The fatal wound, you recall.
8: Oh, and who killed Sven?
0: Sit down. I want to have a serious talk with you.
8: Oh.
0: No, over here.
8: Yes, Sam.
0: Stop twisting your handkerchief.
8: Yes, Sam.
0: Effie, sometimes I think you've been a detective secretary too long. Warps the outlook.
8: Sam, are you trying to tell me that my services are no longer required?
0: You see, that's what I mean. You jump to conclusions. As in the instance of the death of Sven.
8: I only asked who killed him, Sam.
0: Exactly. Did it ever occur to you that some people, especially old, feeble people, just die?
8: Yes.
0: Quietly? Sitting in a chair sometimes?
8: Yes.
0: Sometimes in bed in their sleep?
8: That'll never happen to you, Sam.
0: Check. But it did happen to Sven. Perhaps the excitement of his criminous activities, fear of discovery, his impending flight were too much for his heart. On the other hand, it might have just been old age.
8: Of course.
0: The point is, Effie, it does happen.
8: Yes.
0: Never in detective stories, only in real life.
8: Mm-hmm.
0: Well, I guess that's all. Good night.
8: Sam, you're not sleepy.
0: Nevertheless, I'm going home to bed.
8: Oh. Well, good night, Sam.
0: Good night, sweetheart.

0: 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Out now, 1 and 6.
1: You know, some marmalades get some of their tang from added flavoring. While Robertson's Golden Shred gets all of its tang from Seville oranges. What would you rather have for breakfast?

0: Another color with city dirt?
1: That dirt edge needs Mild Green Fairy's cleaning edge. 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Right on the dirt.
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1: 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It's called Cupboard Love. 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It's a new kind of cat food. Moist. It's good for you. Like it?
2: New Cupboard Love. What the well-cared-for cat has for dinner.
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0: presenting Orson Welles as The Third Man. The Lives of Harry Lime. The fabulous stories of the immortal character, originally created in the motion picture The Third Man, with zither music by Anton Karas.
1: I'm not, by any manner of means, the hero of this story, nor the villain, which is just as well since it's concerned with one of the great traitors of our time. But I was around when it happened, and for a bit after it was over. Long enough, anyway, to vouch for the truth of it. It all happened in a beautiful resort on the shores of the Mediterranean Sea. It had to do with our own country, in a pretty vital way, too.

0: Well, it really started in the casino. Rather on the terrace that leads off it. I'd been playing chemin de fer, maybe playing is the wrong word. Playing seems to imply a little fun. The loss of 700,000 hard-earned francs isn't your Uncle Harry's idea of a good time. But that's what happened. That's what comes from trying to keep up with a Greek syndicate and the ex-king of a certain important country in the Near East. The Greeks and the king were too much for me. Now it's cleaned out. But I say I went out on the terrace for a breather, and there she was. Tall, red-haired, green eyes. Oh, my luck must be changing.
1: Excuse me? You're speaking to me?
0: No, there's nobody else around. That's what I mean about my luck. There's just the two of us.
1: What do you mean by luck? I passed your table half hour ago in the casino and you didn't seem to be doing too badly.
0: Well, that was before the Greeks got into the game. How am I doing now?
1: Greeks are still in the game, aren't they? Well, I came here with the Greeks.
0: Well, that doesn't say you're going to leave with them.
1: You always were a fast worker, Harry. You haven't changed.
0: Hey, wait a minute.
1: What's wrong? Now, you remember your old chums, Harry?
0: Nada. Nada Palazzi.
1: I'm glad you haven't forgotten.
0: Forgotten? How could I ever forget? But what I remember is a blonde, a beautiful blonde, almost as beautiful as you, almost as beautiful as you,
1: darling,
0: as a blonde.
1: You're forgiven.
0: Well, I didn't ask to be forgiven. Now, listen, if you change the color of your hair as fast as you change your boyfriend's, there's bound to be a little confusion. Can't blame me if I treated you like a stranger.
1: Well, you were doing all right. shall we pick up where we left off?
0: Yeah, just now or in 46, in Beirut. I think.
1: Now. What would you be doing now if you hadn't recognized me?
0: I would have been kissing you.
1: Oh, that's what you think.
0: Look, honey, I've got a speedboat down at the dock. It's waiting to take me to my yacht. Want to come for a little spin?
1: Your yacht?
0: Well, not exactly mine. It's, but I'm very much in residence. That's the right expression.
1: Whose is it?
0: Enrico de Sars.
1: Oh, yeah, the karaoke. I've been in residence myself.
0: Yes, I dare say. But just now, Enrico's off to Paris, and I've got the run of the boat.
1: Oh, it's very enticing, darling, but I mustn't forget the gentlemen.
0: The Greeks?
1: Yeah. They might come bearing gifts.
0: What they got that I haven't got? There's no answer to that, I know. Money.
1: Clever boy. How'd you guess? Wait a minute.
0: Wait. What else is there for me to do?
1: No, seriously, Harry, there's something I want to talk to you about.
0: Well?
1: You're probably the only man I could tell this.
0: Okay, honey, okay. What's worrying you?
1: Well, you know, I sound like a crook in a comic book. It's got something to do with the security of our country, Harry. Atom bombs, things like that.
0: Just on the level? Yeah. You aren't kidding. I can see that. Well, come on, let's go somewhere where we can talk.
1: Yeah, but where? What are you grinning about?
0: I'm just going to say.
1: Yeah?
0: Well, there's always the yacht.
1: You're hopeless. All right, come on, let's go.

0: That's the karaoke up ahead. In 5 minutes, we'll be there. What's going to happen with the Greeks?
1: No, I don't care.
0: You don't care? Why? Is that my fatal charm or the atom bomb?
1: You'll stop joking, darling, when you hear what I got to say.
0: Well, why don't you start?
1: All right, I will. You know somebody called, Hodor?
0: Hodor? Oh, yes. He's one of that big villa on the cap, the Hungarian, about 70 years old, bald, gray eyes, amateur oceanologist. There's a big aquarium. Used to be an investment bank or something like that. They sell him goes out. Another one?
1: That's the one.
0: What's wrong with Mr. Fodor? Is he some kind of international spy?
1: Well, I'm staying in his villa as a hostage.
0: Oh, and what about the Greeks?
1: The Greeks just took me to dinner.
0: Oh.
1: Dr. Fodor has a cold.
0: Doctor? I didn't know he was a doctor.
1: It's just a title. Lots of middle Europeans are doctors. It doesn't mean they practice medicine.
0: Okay, and so you're his house guest. Well, isn't that nice for you, Netta? And Dr. Fodor is what is technically described as loaded. Now, what's on the agenda? Marriage?
1: Oh, don't be silly. He's too old.
0: Well, nobody with more than 20 million bucks in his stocking is ever too old.
1: Well, if you put it that way, I agree with you. As a matter of fact, I think he's planning to adopt me. Now, you stop laughing, Harry. It's true. Taking a shine at me and the whole thing's more or less on the up and up.
0: More or less.
1: Well, yeah, of course, more or less. But, I'm playing it straight. He's lonely, you know. His own daughter was killed in a train wreck 10 years ago, and, well, I've sort of taken the place.
0: Perfect. Can't say anything wrong with that. Don't tell me after all the capers you've pulled in your time, that's what you've got in your conscience.
1: We weren't talking about my conscience.
0: It was you that brought it up.
1: Yeah, that's true.
0: Well, here we are. A beautiful yacht, a beautiful night, the Mediterranean, the moon, and one of the most attractive girls of the century. And the whole thing, from a strictly romantic point of view, was completely wasted. Yes, believe it or not, when we got up on the deck, she wouldn't even take a drink when I tried to kiss her.
1: No, Harry, please. I honestly and truly want your advice. This isn't a gag or a racket. It's something serious.
0: Okay, honey. Okay, go ahead.
1: Well, first of all, I'm not the only house guest at the Villa Giulia.
0: Villa Giulia, you mean, yes.
1: Yeah, of course. That's the name of Father's place.
0: Yes, up on the cap.
1: Well, for the last 3 weeks, there's only been two of us. In the guest house, I mean.
0: Yeah.
1: Me and this scientist, Hans Convex.
0: Convex?
1: Yeah. You with your filing cabinet mind. Don't tell me you never heard
0: Hans
1: of him.
0: Convex? Yeah, sure. He's a physicist.
1: He's supposed to be one of the most important men in his field.
0: Yes, that's all I read in the papers. I also read that he's on his way to America.
1: Well, that's just it. He's leaving the day after tomorrow.
0: Well?
1: And they've given him a big job on some very top secret kind of project like the H-bomber.
0: Well, honey, we've already got the H-bomber. Something must be the word.
1: All right, something.
0: Okay.
1: I don't know what it is, and you don't either.
0: No.
1: He's going to go to America to take part in it.
0: Yes. Conrad is going to America on a job as important as this. He'd be sure that he's been checked by every kind of security agency. You see, I'm jumping ahead of your story. I'm guessing you think this scientist chum of yours is some kind of spy.
1: I don't say that. But look at the other people. Leaders in their field who've already betrayed
0: him. Yeah, that's true.
1: You see, the trouble is there's no way of telling what's in these people's minds. Their backgrounds can be perfectly clear, nothing to prove. But all the time they can be thinking, not in terms of our side, but of the other.
0: I know all that, kid. Get to the facts. What's on your mind? You think Fodor is in it, too?
1: Oh, no, of course not. He's really a sweet guy. Sure, I'm in it for what I can get out of him, but still, I like him. He's no communist.
0: And his dough, he doesn't need to be.
1: Doesn't have anything to do with it. You know that as well as I
0: sure,
1: do.
0: Sure, go on, honey. Go on.
1: Well, Dr. Fodor has a telescope. Not just an ordinary telescope, but a high-powered one. up on the roof of the villa. There's all kinds of gadgets like that.
0: Yes.
1: You know, in many ways, he's just like a little kid.
0: Hmm.
1: Well, anyway, one day last week, I was taking a sun bath, and I happened to look through that telescope.
0: Well,
1: this comic.
0: Yeah.
1: He's a funny kind of guy, Harry. He keeps to himself. He's very quiet, very
0: quiet. Here, have a little champagne. It won't stop the H-bomb.
1: Thanks. Mostly, as I say, he keeps to himself. And almost every morning he goes out fishing in a little boat.
0: So when you look through the telescope, you saw him in his boat. And he's looking at you, honey. And what was he doing?
1: Fishing.
0: For what?
1: Fish.
0: Honey, is that what we're being so hush-hush about? Lots of folks go out little boats and fish for fish.
1: Yeah, but there was another little boat. And it came up the Convex's boat. I could see them just as plain as if they was next to me. There was a man in the other boat in a dark suit. And he gave Conrick a comic book. And then he rode away.
0: Thrilling. Will Conrick read the comic book, or will he return it unopened?
1: Will you please stop kidding, Harry? This is serious. Well, let me tell you about the other man. I saw him plainly so I could recognize him later when 2 nights afterwards he was standing in front of a kiosk buying a newspaper. I happened to be walking by with one of the Greeks. They're very clever boys, those Greeks. They recognized him. Well, the boys did anyway. And that man who gave Comic the comic book is a communist agent. He was well known in Greece just at the end of the war. His father was a Greek, his mother was a Russian, his name is Polyog, and he got out of Greece just in time. There was a price on his head, Harry. He's one of the big agents from Moscow. This isn't gossip or hearsay, it's the truth. And here, wait a minute, can I get my bag open? Here it is. This is the comic book.
0: Hmm. No, it's a comic book.
1: There's nothing comic about that paleo. He's a Greek on the subject.
0: Can you trust me?
1: On that, yes.
0: Okay, honey, you've convinced me. I'm signing on tomorrow. You take me over to the Villa Julia and introduce me to Dr. Fodor, and then...
1: He's my pigeon. Leave him alone.
0: You want me to help on L'Affaire Conrick? That's the only way. Don't worry. I won't try to persuade Fodor to adopt me. I just want to get next to Conrick, and then we'll see.
1: You haven't got much time. Remember, he's leaving day after tomorrow for America.
0: I remember. Well, all I can do is try. Finish off the champagne, honey.
1: Why?
0: Because it's good champagne. I'd hate to see it stand there and get warm. Nothing we can do tonight. Now, raise your head.
1: You said that before. How many of your chicks, Mr.
0: Long? That's good, honey. Saves us a lot of time.

0: next day I thought it all over and decided, well, I decided Netta's story at least deserved looking.
1: Yeah, who is it?
0: What it matters who is. He's knocking on door. So you open.
1: Well, I'm certainly not on the door. I know who it is.
0: This is Pavel Ivanovich Gorsky, Vice Commissar of Keyholes.
1: Oh, stop it, kid. Who is this? Oh, it's you.
0: Well, don't sound so let down about it. Would you rather have the commissar? I can go and rent myself with whiskers. I did that.
1: Come on in. Come on in. Mr. Fodor wouldn't like it if he knew I had gentlemen visiting. What's the idea of a comedy accent?
0: Comedy? Well, I hope your friend the professor doesn't laugh at it. Russian accent.
1: You mean you're going to try to use it on convicts? But that won't work. He doesn't even know
0: me. That's just it. He doesn't know me. That's my only hope.
1: So he buys you as a Russian and a communist agent? I guess that's your plan, but then what? What do you accomplish?
0: Well, that, honey, is something I couldn't tell you, but at least we'll be further along than we are now.
1: You know. You're just doing it to test me, to see if there's any truth.
0: Can you blame me? The whole thing would be just in your mind, after all.
1: Well, if that's all you think of what I told you, if you're only treating it as a joke...
0: Honey, if you know of a better detective, fire him. You won't hurt my feelings.
1: Oh, Harry. Now you're the one that's getting smart.
0: I know what.
1: What?
0: Let's kiss and make up.
1: Oh, Harry.
0: Harry, what?
1: Nothing. You forgive me. Come on. Let's make up again.
0: Netta told me that both of the boats, Conrick's and the other that went out to meet him, had flown a striped jersey with a sort of flag on the masthead. Well, obviously, that was the agreed-upon identification, so I got myself a striped jersey of my own, chartered myself a little sailboat, and started cruising up and down in front of the Villa Julia and hoping... Oh, yes, I forgot to mention the comic book. Netta had caught the professor's out of his room, so I went and got two more comic books just like it. I tore my two comic books in exactly the same way. And then when Netta put one of these back in the professor's room, of course, now he had a comic book, the torn place of which would match my comic book and nobody else's. Well, the jersey on the mast finally worked, and out came Conrick in his own boat, flying his own jersey. He looked fairly startled when he saw me. Not that he knew me as Harry Lyme, because he didn't know Harry Lyme. But I was somebody new in the striped jersey and torn comic book line, and the professor, for all his brilliance in his own field, was a little slow thinking in the spite of it.
2: But where is the other?
0: The other what? That was me, of course, in my best Russian accent.
3: You speak of my colleague, the one that's been meeting you here in the water before?
2: Yes, I don't know his name, of course.
3: Ivan.
2: But...
3: Ivan is traitor.
2: What?
3: You heard me. He's a traitor. You know what that means?
2: But certainly. You mean he has betrayed the revolution? But he in the pay of the Americans?
3: Yes. If he tries to communicate with you again, you must refuse to see him or to talk. This is orders.
1: Well, what happened?
0: What do you mean, what happened? I only unmasked your pretty little professor, that's all. I only proved.
1: You mean you got proof?
0: What?
1: Well, if you got proof, there's nothing more to worry about. We just take the proof.
0: Yeah, proof.
1: What's wrong?
0: I forgot.
1: You forgot what?
0: But proving something to my satisfaction isn't the same
1: as... Harry.
0: Yeah?
1: Why don't you go to the American ambassador?
0: With what?
1: I mean, if you got the professor to talk, and you know...
0: Look, honey, I'm a crook. All the world knows that. How am I going to even get into
1: the
0: embassy?
1: Well, for one thing, he isn't there. The ambassador's here. He's spending the weekend at the Carlton Plaza. You can get into the Carlton Plaza, Harry. You've been in every room already.
0: Now, don't exaggerate.
1: Well, isn't it the truth?
0: In a general sense, yes. You mean just break in and beard the old buzzard?
1: Why not?
0: Why not, indeed? What time is it?
1: Really, why?
0: Well, early is definitely too early for breaking in on an ambassador. Let's go to the casino.
1: So you can lose some more of your money?
0: Don't be ridiculous, child. I can lose some more of your money. Come on. About 2 hours later, I climbed up the side of the hotel, let myself into the ambassador's room.
4: All right, Bear, I'm awake.
0: That's good, Mr. Ambassador. Now
4: hold up your hand.
0: I apologize for coming in through the window.
4: You heard me. Hold up your hand.
0: But why, Mr. Ambassador?
4: I mean, why? Hands up.
0: But Mr. Ambassador, excuse me for mentioning it, but you don't have any guns.
4: Oh.
0: You see, when people ask people to hold up that...
4: How do you know I don't have a gun?
0: Because I can see.
4: Oh.
0: Well, the explanation is quite simple, Mr.
4: Well,
0: I've been crawling up from one balcony to another in the darkness, so my eyes are...
4: All right, all right. What do you ask? If my money It's in my pants pocket. Take it and go away. I'm speaking.
0: I don't want your money, Mr. Ambassador. Just a minute of your time.
4: That's words. Everybody wants a minute of my time. Now they've taken to breaking into my bedroom to get it. From now on, I'll have to sleep with an undersecretary under my pillow.
0: Mr. Ambassador,
4: please make it quick. I know you're armed and I'm not, but in common decency, if you had the remotest idea what my schedule is,
0: you know of a certain Professor Conrick.
4: What about him?
0: Well, he's leaving for America day after tomorrow to take charge of...
4: I know. What about Conrick?
0: The communist.
4: Everybody says everybody's a communist. Got any proof?
0: Yeah, I can prove.
4: Good. How?
0: Well, I talked to him this afternoon.
4: And?
0: He admitted he was working for the Kremlin.
4: Got any witnesses?
0: Witnesses?
4: Got a tape recording?
0: Well, no, this happened out in the water.
4: On the water?
0: Yes, in a couple of boats. I pretended to be a Russian agent.
4: With no witnesses?
0: Well, no, Mr. Ambassador, but I can assure you...
4: Oh, you can you? By the way, who are you?
0: Well, it doesn't matter who I am.
4: Of course it matters who you are. You're making a very serious accusation. Hey, where are you going?
0: Away, Mr. Ambassador. That's where I'm going. Away. I've suddenly understood that I'm making a fool of myself.
4: Now, hold on a minute.
0: Excuse me, Mr. Ambassador, but why?
4: Because maybe you've got something.
0: Of course I've got something, Mr. Ambassador, but what, if you'll excuse my impertinence, what in the blue blazes can I do about it? Good night, Emerson. And pleasant dreams. Well, I've been to see my ambassador, honey.
1: He's mine, too.
0: Well, you can keep him.
1: You mean he didn't believe
0: me? No, I can't say I blame him. Anyway, he told me to go ahead and see what I could do. Sort of indicated that. He stopped me. He said. Nice, wasn't it?
1: Very. And Conrick leaves for America tomorrow night. You got less than 24 hours to do it.
0: Do what? That's a miracle. See, the whole trouble is I'm who I am. It's just my word, that's all. My word is all I've got to offer, and that isn't worth a Confederate nickel with a hole in it in the black market.
1: Where are you going?
0: Down to the boat dock.
1: You mean you got another meeting with...
0: Yeah, finally. Got to see a man about it.
5: Eddie Lively?
0: Yes?
5: They have a friend in common.
0: Huh?
5: With his friend, I have come into possession of some very startling information.
0: Oh?
5: Do I need to explain myself any further?
0: Well, yes, old man, just a little bit further. What's the information? Who's the mutual friend, and who are you?
5: The friend is Nedder. The information, Mr. Lyon, has to do with treachery. Treachery of the most terrible sort. I am Dr. Fodor.
0: Oh, I see. Do you mean... I mean, Nedda's been talking to you
5: about... She is a delightful child, Nedda, but she has it.
0: She doesn't know how to keep her trap shut.
5: Well, Mr. Lyon, you see, she trusts me. She began to feel that there was nothing effective that you could accomplish, so she...
0: And spilled the whole pot of beans. Okay, what happens now? Professor's your friend. Just where do you stand, Dr. Fodor, and all that?
5: I stand, Mr. Lyon, with the free world.
0: Well, that's a very nice little speech, Doctor, but what does it mean?
5: But I have known Hans Conrick since he was a child. His father and I were friends in the university. He has been almost like a son to me.
0: Fine, but you're still not answering my question.
5: I will endeavor to, Mr. Lyon, if you will just...
0: There isn't much time, you know. Your old chum, the professor's leaving for America.
5: No, Mr. Lyon, I do not think he is leaving for America.
0: But it's all set up. He's taking charge of that new
5: project. No, Mr. Lyon, Professor Conrick has changed.
0: You still aren't telling me anything. What does that mean?
5: He has resigned his post on...
0: How can you be sure? How can you speak for him?
5: I was like his father. Certainly, I loved him. I think he loved him.
0: And now?
5: Of course, not after all this, I never trusted him.
0: I don't blame you, Dr. Fuller, but I don't see why you shouldn't tell me what's happened.
5: Well, I suppose I'd better tell you something. Yes, when the police come, I'll have to say something to them. But the truth is, I don't have anything more to say. I've said everything to Hansel. It's like my old boy, Mr. Lyon, my own boy, and now he is dead.
0: Dead? You mean...
5: I killed him, Mr. Lyon. I am his execution.
0: Dr. Fodor took me into his house and showed me Conrick. He was in the laboratory just off Fodor's aquarium. His blood showed almost black on the white tiles of the floor.
5: I told him I would hand him into the police. But I gave time alone. I knew he would choose to go like this. He took one of the knives, which you can see. One of the knives we use here for our research on the fish is sharp. If he came in and found him like this, he was not yet quite dead. But that you died. I went away and I left him. What is there to say now? Prayers. He didn't want prayers.
1: Tell me what's happened. I was away at the casino and just now I got back in the butler.
0: Yes, what did the butler tell you?
1: The
0: butler hasn't told you half of it, Netta. At least I hope he hasn't. Anyway, there's one less traitor in the world.
1: And you're the one that did it, Harry. To the professor,
0: I mean. Not exactly, but you might say I was around at the time.
1: I know. What do we do?
0: What do we do? What does anybody do now? They just go on the way we're going. Hope
1: for what?
0: Well, the convicts of the world are in the minority for one thing. There's just a few of them and not to the rest of us.
1: What do you mean by the rest of us?
0: I'm not too sure. I can't say it to him, son. Just won't come out in words that don't sound like wilted oratory on a late afternoon on the 4th of July. But I get corny, real corny. I know about it in advance, and now I feel it coming on, so I figure we better get out of here and go down to the casino, hmm?
1: But I've just come from there.
0: Well, we'll go back eventually, honey. Why not now? Come on. You're lucky.
6: Harry Lime returns in just a moment.

0: And now, Harry Lime.
1: Last week, I ran into Netta again. The blonde again. Just as hard to overlook as it. Hi, Netta.
2: Harry, why are you doing in London?
1: That's what Father Georgie's asking. I don't know. Browsing. Browsing.
2: Remember last summer?
1: Well, I haven't forget. By the way, what happened to your old gentleman? What's his name? The one who's going to adopt you?
2: He did.
1: He adopted you, Daddy? You wonderful creature, you. You must be worth a fortune. What are you doing for dinner?
2: You're buying it for me.
1: I've got a better idea. You buy it for me.
2: Oh, I would, Harry, but I'm broke.
1: But your guardian, he's worth the
2: cool. Not anymore, Harry. He's dead.
1: Well, I'm sorry to hear that. He's a nice old guardian. What happened to that 40 or 50 million potatoes?
2: Left the whole thing to a foundation.
1: What's that?

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3: Dragnet, the documented drama of an actual crime. For the next 30 minutes, in cooperation with the Los Angeles Police Department, you will travel step by step on the side of the law through an actual case transcribed from official police files. From beginning to end, from crime to punishment, Dragnet is the story of your police force in action.
4: It was Wednesday, October 6th. It was cloudy in Los Angeles. We were working the day watch out of robbery detail. My partner's Ed Jacobs. The boss is Captain Didion. My name's Friday. We were on the way out from the office, and it was 2:40 p.m. when we got to Kesterson Boulevard, number 1256.
5: Sounds like she's having a party, huh?
4: Yeah, try it again, huh? Maybe they can't hear it inside.
5: Mm-hmm.
6: Yes?
4: Police officers, ma'am. You Ruth Thompson?
6: Yes, that's right. What is it?
4: Well, my name's Friday. This is my partner, Sergeant Jacobs, Central Robbery. We'd like to talk to you a few minutes if we could.
6: Well, I have a party going on right now. A few of my friends are over. What'd you want, Sergeant?
5: It's about an Andy Powell, Miss Thompson. I understand you know him.
6: I did know him, yes. I haven't seen him for a long time. 3 or 4 years, anyway.
5: Mind if we ask a few questions about him? It won't take long.
6: All right. Come in, please.
4: Thank you. We're sorry to disturb you, ma'am. It's pretty important or we wouldn't hold you up.
6: Oh, it's all right. Down the hall here.
4: Fine.
6: We can talk in the kitchen if you don't mind. It's my girlfriend's birthday today. Thought it'd be nice to have a little party for her.
4: Oh, I see.
6: Chair there, if you like. Oh, here, let me wipe it off. We spilled a drink on it. Probably Danny always spilled a drink.
5: Suppose you know about Andy Powell, Miss Thompson, what happened this morning?
6: What's that?
5: About Andy Powell. You heard what happened this morning?
6: Just what I read in the morning paper. They said he broke out of San Quentin, another man with him. It's true, then? He did break out?
4: Yes, ma'am. That's the information we have. There's an all-points bulletin out on him.
6: Well, I don't want to get involved in it. It's none of my business. Andy doesn't mean anything to me.
4: Well, at the time he was set up, you were engaged to Powell. Is that right?
6: Yes, but that was before he got into trouble, before he went to San Quentin. I saw him after the trial. I told him how I felt about it. I told him it wasn't any use.
5: You mean you called it off, that it?
6: Wasn't much else to do. It was robbery, 5 years to life. It wasn't the first time, either. Andy knew it'd be a long time, so did I. Really, I had to tell him. I had to call it off.
4: We understand you were on Powell's correspondence list while he was up at Quentin. You wrote to him, did you?
6: Yes, the first couple of months. We haven't written lately, though. There wasn't any point to it, no point at all.
4: Well, when was the last time you heard from Powell, Miss Thompson? The last time you wrote to him?
6: Oh, 8 or 10 months. At least that. As I say, there wasn't much sense in going on. Andy knew he was in there for a long time. He couldn't expect me to wait all that time. Matter of fact, he said he didn't expect it. He told me that.
5: You been up to visit Powell recently, Miss Thompson?
6: No, I haven't.
4: Well, then you haven't seen him since he went up to Quentin. You'll swear to that?
6: Why do I have to swear to it? I already told you. Andy doesn't mean anything to me. It didn't make sense. It's all over. I'm not even a relative. Why do I have to swear to anything?
5: You haven't seen Powell since he went up to Quentin, is that right?
4: Miss Thompson, is that right?
6: What if I saw him if I didn't see him? What difference does it make? It's none of my business.
5: Well, did you see him, Miss Thompson?
6: What difference does it make? I don't have anything to do with him. He doesn't mean anything to me. I told you.
4: Did you see him?
6: This morning.
4: When?
6: Late this morning, about 10:30.
5: Was he alone?
6: No, another man was with him.
5: Who was the other man? You recognize him?
6: Bert Selby. That's the way he introduced him. He didn't try to hide it. Some fellow he broke out of jail with.
4: Well, what'd they want? Why were they here?
6: Clothes, money. Looked like the devil, both of them. Terrible.
4: What'd you give them?
6: They asked for him. Not that silly. Didn't trust me anymore, and they trust you. And he had a knife. I tried to tell him I didn't have any money. He didn't believe me. Came at me with that knife. I gave him the money.
4: How much?
6: About $17, $18. Some loose change. They emptied my purse. They took it all.
4: Anything else?
6: Clothes. A couple of suits of my father's. He died last year. They took his gun, too. Never thought Andy'd be that way. It was terrible.
5: What kind of a gun was it, Miss Thompson?
6: Colt revolver, .38, I think. They took that and the clothes and the money. It was about 10:30 this morning.
4: Well, how come you didn't report that? You say you knew about the escape. You knew they were wanted, didn't you?
6: Why should I? They warned me about it. They threatened me. Said they'd come back and get me if I told the police. Look, I don't want to get mixed up in this. I'm engaged to a nice fellow now. We want to get married. I don't want to get mixed up in this. Andy Powell's nothing to me.
5: Did you watch the two men when they left the house here? You noticed if they drove off in the car?
6: No, I didn't. I just shut the door and prayed I was rid of them. Took my money, food, my dad's clothes. Don't make it any tougher, huh? Please.
4: Well, it's not a question of that, ma'am. We have to find him. We're going to need all the cooperation we can get.
6: I told you everything I could, honestly. Said they'd come back and kill me if I even talked to you. I can't do any more. I sure hope you don't find him.
5: How's that?
6: When Andy went out the door, it's the last thing he said. He said if the cops ever found him, there was going to be a fight.

0: terrible look on his face.
1: Yeah.
0: He said he'd never take him alive.
1: The APB had come in a few minutes before 8 o'clock that morning. It was from the warden's office, San Quentin. The two suspects had been assigned to an early morning work detail at the penitentiary, and they were first reported missing at the 7 a.m. count. Number one suspect was Andrew A. Powell, WMA, 29 years, 5'9", 175 pounds. Brown hair, blue eyes, tan complexion. Suspect number two, Bertram O. Selby, WMA, 31 years, 5'11", 160 pounds, blonde hair, gray eyes, tan complexion. Both of them had long criminal records. Both of them had been serving time for armed robbery. They'd used guns before. We figured if they had to, they'd use them again. Before we left Powell's ex-girlfriend, Ruth Thompson, we called the office and arranged for a 24-hour stakeout on her home in case the escaped prisoners returned. We also made arrangements for a stakeout at the downtown restaurant where she was employed as cashier. We passed along the information which the Thompson girl had given us, and a broadcast and an APB was gotten out on the suspects. 4.05 p.m., Ed and I continued making the rounds of all the known friends and associates of the escaped prisoners. We failed to come up with any more leads. 5.50 p.m., we went back to the city hall.
2: Clouding up again, huh? Over there in the east?
1: Yeah, paper says rain tonight and tomorrow. We can sure use it.
2: No, I can't.
1: What's the matter?
2: I haven't had a chance to get the shoemakers yet. Here. Look at that. Hole in my shoe. Been meaning to get them half-soled. I keep forgetting.
1: Yeah. Well, don't tell me that's the only pair of shoes you got.
2: No, I've got another pair at home. They're not comfortable, though. Not broken in. It's the trouble with this job.
1: What do you mean?
2: Shoes. You get a new pair, start wearing them around. It happens every time.
1: Huh?
2: No sooner get the tops broken in, the soles wear out. It's a vicious circle.
1: Yeah.
3: Hi. What's the word?
1: Oh, hi, Jess. Anything in the book for us, you know?
3: I don't know. I don't think so. I'll check it. How'd you two make out? Any luck?
1: Oh, not too bad, Jess. We know Powell and Selby were in town this morning. Good chance they're still here.
3: Mm-hmm.
1: Any kickback on that last all points we got out?
3: Well, nothing so far. Gaffney and Ricketts are running down a couple of possibles right now. One of them might pan out.
2: Nothing in the book, Joe. We're clear.
3: Just saying, Ed, on this Powell and Selby thing, got a couple of possibles we're checking on. Both calls came in the last hour. One was a holdup, Olympic near Vermont.
2: Mm-hmm.
3: Pawn shop there. Two men pulled it off, slugged the owner, took clothes, money, 12-gauge shotgun.
1: Well, how about descriptions on the men?
3: Well, they seem to be fairly close. When I got over the phone, Gaffney and Ricketts are out talking to the victim. They took mugs of Powell and Selby along, waiting for their call back now.
2: Said you had two calls. What was the other one?
3: 211 and slugging out on Hollywood Boulevard, just above Western. A couple of thieves knocked over a dry goods store. Some take. Clothes and money. Descriptions are pretty close there, too. Hollywood division's covering. Waiting for their call back.
4: Does anyone want to smoke?
1: Yeah.
2: Thanks.
3: Thanks. Thompson girl is the only one who had anything, huh? None of the others could help you out?
2: Yeah, that's about the size of it. Apparently, Powell doesn't have too many connections in town. Selby has even less. No more than a dozen names on that list, were there, Joe? Friends, relatives?
1: An even dozen. A couple of bars Powell was known to hang out when he was in town. Checked them out, too. Nothing.
3: Yeah. Well, they sure made a beeline here after they broke Quentin. It's a good 500-mile stretch. If they don't have the connections here to help them, then what's the big attraction?
1: Yeah.
2: They could have some help lined up we don't know about. Somebody to hide them out, keep them in groceries for a while.
1: It's possible they're making a run for one of the border towns, Tijuana, Mexicali. Maybe Powell figured on more help from the Thompson girl. Clothes and money. Enough to get him and Selby over into Mexico, huh?
2: She said all I got was $17. Had to cut corners to make it on that.
3: Mm. Robbery, Gonzalez. Oh, yeah, Jack.
5: Mm-hmm.
3: You sure? Yeah, okay, fine, thanks. Bye.
1: What do you got?
3: Jack Ricketts. He and Gaffney just finished talking to the owner of the pawn shop that was held up, the one on Olympic.
1: Yeah.
3: They gave him a handful of mug shots to check. He tabbed two of them,
1: mm-hmm.
3: Powell and Selby.
1: 6.30 p.m. A supplementary broadcast and an APB was gotten out on the two suspects, and the Record Bureau's photocopy room turned out 2,000 copies of Powell's and Selby's mugshot for distribution. At 9 p.m., a theater on Western Avenue was robbed of $192. Powell and Selby were again identified as the holdup men. The robbery victim, the manager of the theater, said that both men were armed, one with a .38 revolver, the other with a sawed-off shotgun. Neither the manager nor the two witnesses were able to tell us how the thieves got away from the scene of the crime, if they were on foot or if they had a car. 11.20 p.m., a hotshot call came through on a holdup at a liquor store and delicatessen down on South Central Avenue. For the third time that night, Powell and Selby were identified from their mugshots as the holdup men. They'd used the same weapons, the revolver that they'd taken from the Thompson girl's home, and the shotgun that they picked up in the robbery of the Olympic Boulevard pawn shop. Again, the victims were unable to tell us how the suspects got away, whether on foot or by car. Midnight, 1 a.m., there were still no replies to supplementary broadcasts and bulletins which had been gotten out. 1:25 a.m., another hotshot call came through, this time on a holdup and a slugging at the 2050 room, a small nightclub on West 9th Street. Ed and I handled the call. For the fourth time, the bandits were identified as Powell and Selby, and for the fourth time, they'd made good their escape. We interviewed the manager of the 2050 room, a Herman Saunders.
2: Quite a few people in here at the time of the holdup, Mr. Saunders?
3: Yeah, good for Thursday night, 30 or 40 anyway. We sure left in a hurry. This is the second time this year we've been knocked over. Insurance company isn't going to like it too much.
1: Well, how much money did they take altogether, do you know?
3: A little less than 600 from the cash register, mostly currency, some rolls of dimes and quarters. Got another 100 and a half from my wallet. That's about it. They didn't take anything from the customers.
1: Are you sure about that identification, are you? There's no chance of a mistake there?
3: I'm positive. I'd know Andy Paul anywhere. I should know him. Like I told you, he worked for me a year and a half.
2: I was here at 2050?
3: Yeah, he worked behind the bar. Good man, too. I don't get it at all.
1: You mean Roy went bad?
3: Well, yeah, that too. What I mean is if you're going to hold up a place, you don't pick a joint where everybody knows you. I spotted Andy as soon as I saw him at the bar. So did a couple of the waiters.
1: He wasn't wearing any kind of a mask. He didn't make any attempt to disguise himself?
3: No, stood there big as life, him and this other fella. Didn't waste any time either. They pulled the guns, lined up everybody in the place, and stood them against that wall over there.
2: Mm-hmm.
3: Real Wild West style. Took over the whole place. Acted real wild, Andy and this other fella. Must be crazy.
2: Nobody was hurt? Didn't slug anyone?
3: I slapped a few of the customers around. I thought for a while they were really going to get rough. They had us lined up against the wall. Andy was acting tough. Had this knife with him, good 4-inch blade. Went right down the line, jabbing people with it, threatening them. Must be out of his mind.
1: Now, you say he didn't take any money from the customers.
3: Yeah, that's right. They worked it pretty fast. Emptied the cash register, then my wallet, then they beat it. Never so glad to see anybody go in my life.
1: Well, how'd they get away? Do you have any idea on that?
3: Old guy who sells papers down the corner, he says he thinks he saw a car pull away right after the stick-up. Said it was a blue sedan. Don't know how much stock you can put in it. The old man's eyes aren't what they used to be.
2: Did you know Paul pretty well when he was working here, Mr. Saunders? I mean, did you know any of his friends, people he used to run with?
3: No, I didn't know him that well. He worked for me, that's all. I still have his old address, the place he was living when he worked for me. I can get it if you want.
1: Yeah, if you would, please.
3: Sure, no trouble. I just don't get it. Don't get it at all. Of all the joints in town he could have held up, he had to pick mine, the one place he'd be recognized. You think he'd have better sense, wouldn't you?
2: You'd think so, yeah.
3: How'd I ever hire a guy as dumb as that Paul, holding up the place he worked for? Biggest mistake he ever made.
1: No, he made a bigger one yesterday.
3: Yeah, what was that?
1: When he broke prison. 2:05 a.m. Further investigation at the scene of the latest holdup failed to turn up any new leads. While Ed and I checked on Powell's former address, which we'd gotten from the owner of the 2050 room, Gonzalez, Ricketts, and Gaffney continued checking the immediate neighborhood. In addition, a special detail from Metro Division was sent in to cover the entire area. The suspect's former address turned out to be a rooming house up on West Temple Street. The landlady remembered Andy Powell, but she had no forwarding address on him, and she could tell us nothing about his former friends and associates. We checked back with Gonzalez, Ricketts, and Gaffney, and they told us that besides the old newspaper vendor, the counterman at the coffee shop near the 2050 room had also spotted a blue sedan leaving the vicinity of the nightclub shortly after the holdup. He was able to give them the make, the model, and a partial license number. A supplementary all points had been gotten out on it immediately, and the information relayed to DMV and auto theft detail. 3:10 a.m., Ed and I completed our assignment in the investigation and went back to the office to check for instructions from Captain Didion.
2: Can't see how we'd be much use out on the street the way things stand now, can you?
1: No, I don't.
2: Everything's covered I can think of. Supplementary all points is out. Detail from Metro's working in the neighborhood.
1: Yeah. It's funny, isn't it?
2: What's that?
1: Well, this Andy Powell going back to that place he used to work and holding it up. That doesn't make any sense at all, does it?
2: That's for sure. Must have known somebody was going to recognize him. Couldn't have been a coincidence.
1: Well, there's only one way I can figure it. They don't care, either one of them. They got their money now, a car. They both got guns. They're out to go as far as they can.
2: Mm-hmm. Oh, hi, Jess.
5: Hi.
2: You just get back in?
5: Yeah. Hi, Joe.
1: Hi. You as tired as you sound?
3: Worse. Fair piece of news, though.
1: Yeah, what's that?
3: Powell and Selby, they just found their hideout.
1: After 3 hours of canvassing the general downtown area, particularly in the vicinity of the last holdup, a team of men working with the special detail from Metropolitan Division interviewed a desk clerk in a small hotel on South Broadway who recognized the suspect's mugshots. The two of them had registered early the morning before under the names J.E. Dennis and Harold Thompson, both from Fresno, California. The hotel room was searched and two San Quentin inmate uniforms were found stuffed under the mattress of the bed. After the room was processed for fingerprints, there was no doubt that the recent occupants were Powell and Selby. The clerk had no idea when they were supposed to return. The hotel was staked out immediately, and the citywide search for the escaped prisoners went on. The following day, Thursday, October 7th, 11:30 a.m., still no sign of the suspects, no further reports or leads as to their whereabouts. The search went on. Ed and I signed back in at the office. 10 minutes later, a long-distance phone call came in for us.
2: When was that, Mort? What's that? Yeah, close enough, right? We'll let you know, yeah. Bye. Mort Giordano, San Diego.
1: Yeah, what do you want?
2: One of the traffic officers was checking a car about 8 o'clock this morning, 586 parking. Blue sedan, fits close to the description of the escape car.
1: It's a pretty common model, isn't it? Do you see anything else?
2: Traffic man checked the inside of the car, glove compartment, found half a dozen rolls of dimes and quarters, same name stamped on all of them.
1: Yeah.
2: 2050 room.
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1: October 7th, Thursday, 1 p.m. After we got the report from Lieutenant Mort Gere that the escape car, along with a few dollars of the stolen money, had been located in San Diego that morning, Ed and I had a meeting with Captain Didion. It was beginning to look like our first hunch was right. Powell and Selby's 24-hour campaign of holdups in the Los Angeles area had netted them a fresh change of clothes and more than enough money to live on for a while. With the locating of the escape car in San Diego, it looked like the suspects were apparently taking the next logical step. A fast move over the international border into Mexico, a distance of less than 20 miles from San Diego. Probably they figured once over the line, they had a good chance of losing themselves. 1:40 p.m., on Captain Didion's orders, Jess Gonzalez, Ed and I got in the car and headed south for San Diego with a supply of mugshots of the escaped prisoners. We got there a few minutes after 4 p.m. We went directly to the San Diego PD, where we contacted Sergeant Tony McGuire, robbery detail.
7: Tough week, huh? Yeah, they've been driving you crazy up there.
2: Just about, Tony. Four robberies in 24 hours, giving us a run.
3: How about Mort Gere? You around?
7: Yeah, he just went down the hall, Jess. Ought to be back in a minute. Why don't you fellas sit down?
2: Thanks
1: very much. Well, what's the latest, Tony? Anything since you picked up that blue sedan?
7: No, not much. Got the car in the impound, had it dusted for prints. We made them all right, both sets, Powell and Selby.
2: No sign of them around town?
7: No, got it pretty well covered, too. Not a trace.
1: Well, they're in a good spot to make it over into Mexico.
7: Hate to disappoint you.
1: What do you mean?
7: We think they already made it.
1: At 6 o'clock that night, Gonzalez, Ed, and I, together with Lieutenant Gere, Tony McGuire, and Sergeants Gayton and Schultz, drove south from San Diego to the international line. We left mugshots of Powell and Selby with the immigration officers at the entry gate. Then we drove into the town of Tijuana, contacted the local commandant of police, and he promised us full cooperation. He assigned a special detail of his men to work with us in covering the town. At 8 p.m., the block-by-block canvas of the city began. Every back alley, every bar, every restaurant, every hotel, they were all checked. The tourist attractions, the souvenir stands, the nightclubs, the highlight pavilion, we went straight through on it, 8 o'clock that night until 5 o'clock the next morning. All it got us was sore feet and a mediocre lead from a native taxi driver. After being shown the mugshots, he told one of the Mexican officers in the detail that about noon that day, he'd picked up two Americans resembling Powell and Selby and driven them to the town of Tecate, another Mexican tourist spot about 25 miles to the east. 10:30 a.m., we drove over and checked with the police at Tecate, and they told us that two Americans had arrived in the town that morning. He invited Jess Gonzalez to go along with the three of his men to the hotel where the men were supposed to be staying. Ed and I waited in the office.
8: Hi.
1: Hi, Jess. What do you got?
3: Oh, not much. Went over to the hotel. The two men weren't there. Desk clerk says they told him they were driving out to a little village about a mile from here.
2: Mm-hmm.
3: Police commandant asked me to come back here and wait. Said he and his men would drive out to the village and check the men out.
1: That seems a little funny, doesn't it?
3: Well, he didn't invite me to come along. It's not a good idea to push him. I mean, after all, it's his jurisdiction.
1: Yeah.
2: We're supposed to wait here till I get back?
3: Yeah. Come out to him now. See, policia? Uh-huh, yeah. See. About half an hour, yes, sir. All right, gracias. Goodbye, see. The commandant, he and his men found the two Americans.
1: Yeah.
3: No go. They're not Powell and Selby.
1: Half an hour later, the police commandant of Tecate returned to the station along with his men and the two American tourists in question. One look at them and we knew we'd made the trip from Tijuana for nothing. Except for their build and the color of their hair, the two Americans bore little or no resemblance to Powell and Selby. 2:30 p.m., we headed back for Tijuana and we checked in with Mort Geer and the rest of the men. While we'd been gone, they'd chased down half a dozen leads, but none of them had panned out. The rest of the afternoon, we covered the racetrack at Agua Caliente and distributed mugshots of the suspects to all track police officers. The mutual windows were covered and also the foreign book. No luck. The six of us took time out for a bite of supper and we talked it over. Logically, the next place in line to cover was either the fishing town of Ensenada on the coast or the city of Mexicali further inland. We decided to try Ensenada first. 7:30 that night, we checked in at the Ensenada police station where we met with the local sub-commandant, Pedro Martinez. Like the other commandants in Tijuana and Tecate, he offered full cooperation and gave us a special detail of men to aid in the search. We gave him a supply of mugshots of the two convicts to distribute among his men.
2: Here you are, sir. These are pictures of one of them, Andrew Powell. And this one here is the other man, Bert Selby.
7: You all right? Thank you.
9: Juan? Juan!
7: See? Si. Okay. These pictures, Juan. Criminals. They're for distribution to the men, one each.
9: Si. ¿Estos son los hombres?
7: Si, ¿por qué?
9: Un momento.
7: Si. Excuse me, officers.
1: Yeah, sorry.
2: Go ahead.
10: ¿Qué pasa?
2: Joe, what is it?
1: Well, it's got me. I don't know.
2: See the look on his face when the chief showed him the mugshots?
1: Yeah, he's got something on his mind. Let's wait a minute.
7: Officers, I hope you'll excuse me.
1: Yes, sir. Anything wrong?
7: My assistant, Teniente San Filippo, he says he knows the pictures of these men.
2: Oh, how's that?
7: He says he saw these men this morning here in Ensenada.
1: Yeah, he's sure about that, is he?
7: Yes, sir. He says he's sure. He says the two men were here last night, right here in the station.
1: You mean your men booked them in? They committed some kind of crime?
7: Oh, no, sir. They came in to report a crime.
1: 8:20 p.m. On further questioning, the assistant to the Ensenada Commandant of Police told us that the night before, two men answering Powell and Selby's description had come in to file a complaint at the Central Police Station. They charged that they'd had their pockets picked at a local bar while they were under the influence of alcohol. The two complainants, who matched Powell's and Selby's descriptions perfectly, signed themselves J.E. Dennis and Harold Thompson, both from Fresno, California, the same names and addresses that had been used by the occupants of the Southside Los Angeles hotel room where the discarded prison uniforms had been found a day and a half before. After a brief talk with the police commandant, he dispatched a special detail to go out and pick up the two men registered as Dennis and Thompson at a motel near the south end of the city. At the commandant's request, we remained at the office. 9 p.m., 9:30. The detail assigned to the job returned, but with only one of the suspects with him, Andrew Powell. While resisting arrest, the other suspect, identified as Selby, received a cut forehead and was being taken to a local clinic for treatment. The commandant briefed us on what had happened.
7: The rooms were searched, Officer Friday. Some money was found, also two guns, a revolver and a shotgun. Here they are.
1: All right, thanks very much, sir. Paul, how about it? You ready to cop out?
3: What are you talking about, cop out? What'd you guys come all the way down here for anyway? You can't touch us.
2: What makes you think we can't?
3: You can't, that's all. You know better. You can't arrest us down here. No jurisdiction.
2: We didn't arrest you, Paul. The Mexican officers did.
3: Okay, fine. Now, how do you expect to get us out of Mexico? Guess again, copper. You know you can't do it. You haven't got the right to.
1: Maybe. You want to tell us where you have the loot? The money you took in those holdups?
3: Why should I? Look, why don't you admit it? We got you beat. We got over the line. You can't touch us down here.
1: I don't bet on that, mister. Commandant?
7: Yes, sir?
1: You want to tell them how it stands?
7: I will see that the general in charge of the Northern District is notified in the morning of your case.
10: He will see that you and your partner are deported.
3: What are you trying to pull? You can't do that. You know it. It's illegal.
2: So is robbery, pal. Come off it.
3: Doesn't make any difference. You can't touch us in Mexico. It's against the law. You can't touch us.
10: A popular misconception, Mr. Powell. I'm afraid you have made a mistake. If you like, you can pass the word.
11: How long would it be for us to receive the prisoners at the line, sir?
10: I don't know. A long time, I think. Maybe as long as 1 o'clock tomorrow.
3: You know, you can't do this. You'll never get away with it. I know a lawyer in Tijuana. I'll get him to straighten that out.
10: You understand, Sergeant? We can't hand these men over to you now. But if you will be at the international border at 1 o'clock tomorrow, I'm sure they'll be crossing over.
3: You can't do this. It's illegal. You know you can't.
11: We're going to try.
3: Wasting your time? Why don't you admit it? You can't arrest us. We got over the line. We got you beat. You can't arrest us, and you know it. You know that, don't you?
11: There's only one thing I know for sure, pal.
3: Yeah?
11: San Quentin. You got out, and you're going back.
6: The story you have just heard was true. The names were changed to protect the innocent.
5: On December 9th, trial was held in Superior Court, Department 87, City and County of Los Angeles, State of California. In a moment, the results of that trial.
6: Now, here is our star, Jack Webb.
11: Thank you, George Fenneman. 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We're so sure that you'll enjoy Fatima's extra mild and soothing smoke that we'll give you your money back if you don't enjoy Fatima more than the king-size cigarette you've been smoking. Now, in my opinion, nothing proves our confidence in Fatima more than that. So buy a pack tomorrow. I know you'll agree with me that Fatima is the best of all king-size cigarettes. That in Fatima, the difference is quality.
5: Andrew Powell and Bertram Selby were deported from Mexico as undesirable aliens and turned over to U.S. authorities at the international border. They were immediately arrested by police officers on the American side and returned to Los Angeles for trial. They pled guilty to 4 counts of first-degree robbery and received sentences as prescribed by law. First-degree robbery is punishable by a prison term of from 5 years to life. After being returned to San Quentin, Powell and Selby were filed on, tried, and convicted of escape. Both of them are now serving life terms in Folsom State Penitentiary, Represa, California.
6: For their cooperation in preparing tonight's broadcast, Dragnet wishes to thank Chief of Police Adam E. Jansen and the San Diego Police Department.
5: You have just heard Dragnet, a series of authentic cases from official files. Technical advice comes from the Office of Chief of Police W.H. Parker, Los Angeles Police Department. Technical advisors, Captain Jack Donahoe, Sergeant Marty Wynn, Sergeant Vance Brasher. Heard tonight were Barney Phillips, Whit Connor, Herb Ellis. Script by Jim Moser. Music by Walter Schumann. Hal Gibney speaking.
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14: 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Starring Brian Donlevy as Steve Mitchell.

0: Yeah, danger is my assignment. I get sent to a lot of places I can't even pronounce. They all spell the same thing, though, trouble. But when I walk into the commissioner's office, I don't realize that this assignment's going to involve my trying to poke a hole in the Iron Curtain with just one weapon, a little white pill. Morning, Commissioner.
1: Steve, Bill Sorensen was arrested in the Balkans the other day.
0: Bill Sorensen? He and I used to be roommates at the Naval Academy.
1: I know. That's why you're elected.
0: Elected to what?
1: Sorensen was arrested on charges of espionage. His trial started today. He's confessed to a lot of things. Among them, being a member of Naval Intelligence.
0: What? Now, look. If Sorensen were a member of Naval Intelligence, that's the last thing in the world he'd ever admit, Commissioner.
1: I know. Now, Steve, we think Sorensen's under the influence of a certain drug. We think it's a new one that makes you say anything you've been told to say. Now, if we're right, if that's the drug that's being used, here's the antidote. This little white pill.
0: Sounds like a lot of ifs, Commissioner.
1: I know, but that's all you've got to work on, Steve.
0: All I... Hey, now, wait a minute. You're not trying to tell me I'm supposed to go over to the Balkans and give Sorensen this pill, are you?
1: Yes, he's being held in a jail in the city of Zava.
0: Hmm. Look, isn't there anyone who can help me?
1: Yes. Here's a torn page out of a book, Steve. Take it to the Benesh bookshop in Zava. You'll find help there. Now, Steve, get over there. Administer the antidote to Sorensen, and then get him and yourself out of there if possible. Well, that's it. You've got your assignment. Good luck.

0: Dangerous Assignment will continue in just a moment. But first, a word from Frank Martin, the Wheaties man.
1: Say, speaking of Wheaties, breakfast of champions, if you've got a small baseball player around your house, the kind who comes in from the corner lot barely in time for supper, we've got a message for him. It's from Jackie Robinson, pride of the Brooklyn Dodgers, and a Wheaties fan. My advice on training, Jackie Robinson says, is to start young. Get lots of Wheaties, nourishing, swell eating. And you bet they are. Wheaties, nourishing. Vitamins, minerals, food energy. You can't beat whole wheat for nourishment. And you can't beat Wheaties for whole wheat. For kids, for grown-ups. Well, there you are. Whole wheat flakes with milk and fruit. This champion recommends them. If you've got a growing-up champion on hand, dish them out and have some yourself, huh? Wheaties, breakfast of champions.
0: Now, here is Dangerous Assignment, starring Brian Dunleavy in the role of Steve Mitchell, colorful, two-fisted government agent.
2: Yeah, this is a job I'm going to love. I can see that already. Steve Mitchell, armed with a book page and a pill, saves the day. But the only thing that's worrying me is who's going to save Steve Mitchell. It's Tuesday when I get to the Benish bookshop in Zarva. I flash the torn book page to Benish, and he leads me into the back room.
3: Here you are, Mitchell. The floor plan of the prison. Study it carefully.
4: Hey, brother. This makes Alcatraz look like a country club.
3: Now, here is the cell on the third floor where Sorensen is imprisoned. On the floor, directly below, is the courtroom where his trial is being held.
4: Yeah, and here's the nearest outside door on the ground floor below the courtroom.
3: Yes, at 5 o'clock this afternoon, there will be a truck outside the door. But it can only stay there for 3 minutes. The trial will continue all afternoon. If you and Sorensen can get to that door around 5, you can make your escape in that truck.
4: Well, you've told me how to get out of the place, but you've omitted a couple of small details, like how am I going to get into the place? And how am I going to slip this pill to Sorensen?
3: How you give him the pill will have to be up to you, Mitchell. But this camera and these forged identification papers identify you as an employee of World Photos, and you will be given admittance to the trial.
4: I see. Look, have you any idea what Sorensen found out that they didn't want him to know?
3: I do not know. But you had better get over to the prison, Mitchell. You have no time to lose. Remember, the truck will be waiting outside the gate at 5 this afternoon.

0: May I have your attention, please? Quiet! Please. Thank you. Allow me to introduce myself to the press. I am Colonel Mitro, commandant of this prison. Now, I have gathered your reporters and photographers together in order to examine your papers. You, sir, I will start with you.
1: Me?
0: Yes, your papers, please.
1: Well, here they are.
0: So, yes, they appear to be in order. One moment while I check my list. Yes, your name is on it. Here is your pass, which will admit you to the trial.
1: Thank you, Colonel.
0: One moment, please.
1: What's the matter?
0: Matter? Nothing is the matter. I merely wish to inform you that one of your colleagues is here.
1: My colleagues?
0: Yes, another representative of World Photos.
1: Oh, I see. Well, it's a pretty large outfit, Colonel, and I...
0: There she is over there. Miss Travnik.
1: Oh, look, don't bother.
2: You called me Colonel Mitro?
0: Yes. Here is a colleague of yours, Miss Travnik, Mr. Mitchell.
2: Oh? Really?
0: You will excuse me now. I must examine the rest of the credentials. You over there, may I see your face?
2: Your face looks familiar, Mr. Mitchell. I believe we have met before, haven't we?
1: I don't know, have we?
2: Perhaps in Vienna last year.
1: Perhaps.
2: How long have you been working for World Photos?
1: Oh, not very long. How about you?
2: 5-6 years. Strange. We should have run into each other several times, both working for the same company.
1: Well, it's sort of a big outfit, you know.
2: Yes, but even so...
0: All your papers are in order, ladies and gentlemen. And now, if you will follow me, I would like to conduct you on a brief tour of our prison. We want all of you people to see what a model prison this is. How every comfort is provided for each prisoner. In our spotless kitchen down there at the end of the hall, are prepared tasty and nourishing meals which... here, you will be able to see and judge for yourself. Krupal.
3: Yes, Colonel?
0: Krupal, show the people the fine food you are carrying on that tray.
3: Yes, Colonel.
0: There. As you see, ladies and gentlemen, it is quite a tasty lunch. To which prisoner are you taking this tray, Krupal?
3: To the self-confessed spy, an enemy of...
0: Enemy of the people, Krupal.
3: Enemy of the people, Colonel.
0: Yes. You see? We show mercy even to confessed spies like this Sorensen. You may go now, Krupa.
3: Hey, thank you, Colonel.
0: And now we will resume our tour. On the right, you see the administration offices. Notice how clean and efficient. And on the left...
1: Hey, Krupa.
3: Yes?
1: Would you like to have your picture taken?
3: My picture? Oh, but of course, that would be nice.
1: Sure. Servant of the people carries food to enemy of the people. Here, just hold it a second like that. There.
3: Oh,
1: wait a minute. I want one of you without the tray. Here, I'll take it. Huh? That sure looks like a good lunch. Stew, hot tea. I'll just set the tray on the floor. And have
3: Oh, please be careful,
1: sir. That's okay. I just spilled a little tea into the saucer. I'll pour it back. There, yeah.
3: I hope it is all right. The colonel would be furious if anything happened to that specially prepared lunch.
1: Prepared? Why... I thought these were the kind of meals you served all the time, even to the enemies of the people, Krupa.
3: Yes, of course. I forgot.
0: Mr. Mitchell.
1: Huh? Oh, Colonel Mitro.
0: Mr. Mitchell, may I inquire what you are doing?
1: Why, just snapping some pictures of Krupa here.
3: No harm was intended, Colonel.
0: It is the firm policy of this prison that all members of the press will stay together. Under my supervision.
1: Yeah, sure. Sorry, Colonel. Well, let's resume the grand tour. We finish the tour, then go into the courtroom to wait for the trial. I'm sweating it out, wondering if Sorensen has drunk the tea I'd slipped the pill into, and if so, how long before the antidote will take effect. Then a husky guard leads Sorensen into the courtroom. They sit him down about 6 feet from me. I have to keep my camera covering part of my face because if Sorensen is still under the effect of the drug and spots me, he'll probably spill all about me. A gent with a face like a vulture starts hammering questions at Sorensen.
4: Uh,
1: And his answer sounds like he's reading them out of a book.
4: Is that not true?
5: Yes.
4: Now, Mr. Sorensen, it is also true that you own a marine construction company?
5: Yes, it is true.
4: Now, this company undertakes the construction of various piers and also repairs boats.
5: Yes.
4: But actually, this company is but a front for your espionage activities directed by you.
5: Yes, that is true.
4: Now, tell the court the exact nature of your espionage activities.
5: I spied on ship movements at the waterfront. I also kept records of troop movements.
4: Go on.
5: I spied on...
4: Go on.
5: No. Wait a minute. What am I saying? No, that's not true. I've never done any spying.
4: The prisoner was confined...
5: Well, I'm not a spy.
4: The question.
5: I run a legitimate business. I've never engaged in espionage.
6: Order!
5: Take your hands off.
4: Take the prisoner.
5: I tell you, I'm not a spy.
1: The courtroom's in an uproar. The guards yank Sorensen out of his seat. And just then our eyes meet. Sorensen droops one eyelid for a second and then turns to go. The antidote has worked. He's okay now, and now is my chance. I shoulder my way through the crowd into the hall. A lot of people are milling around. I get to Sorensen and the guard just as they reach the elevator.
7: What do you want? Step back. Sorry, Buster. Come on, Sorensen. Let's get to the elevator fast.
5: Okay, Steve. Oh, brother, am I glad to see you. What happened?
7: They had you drugged, Bill. I slipped an antidote into the tea they brought you. Look, our only chance is to get to the ground floor and out to the truck at the gate before they sound the alarm.
5: Here we are.
7: Good. The hall's deserted. They're probably still milling around upstairs. Come on.
5: That door down at the end of the hall, Steve. Does that lead outside?
7: Yeah. There should be a truck waiting there for us. Here we are. Oh, great. It's locked.
5: What?
7: Yeah, and it was supposed to be open.
5: Steve.
7: Huh?
5: Somebody's unlocking the door from the outside.
7: Yeah, brother, we better get lost.
8: Ah, here they are.
5: My guard and another one with him.
7: Come on.
8: Sonji! Yes, both of you! We will not hesitate to shoot. So, you would escape, huh? But the little plan did not work. And now you will have a cellmate, Mr. Sorensen.
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10: Now, back to Dangerous Assignment and Steve Mitchell.
8: We have done well, Varys. We have captured not only Sorensen, but the man who was helping him escape.
3: The colonel will be pleased with us.
8: Run, tell him at once. I will hold my gun on these two while you're gone.
3: Very well.
5: Well, thanks for the try anyway, Steve.
7: That's okay. I'm sorry it didn't work out.
8: But it will, Mitchell.
7: Huh?
8: Go quickly.
5: Hey, what do you mean?
7: Hey, wait a minute. Don't tell me you're the boy that... they told me would help me inside the prison.
8: Yes, when you grabbed Sorensen from me at the elevator, I was not expecting you would hit me so hard.
7: Huh?
8: That is why it took me so long to get down here and open the door for you.
5: Oh, brother, now I've seen everything.
8: But you must hurry. The truck is waiting for you over there.
7: Yeah, I see it. Okay, guard. Thanks a lot.
8: One moment.
7: Huh?
8: He hit me.
7: Again?
8: I must have some reason for allowing you to escape. Hurry, you have not much time. As soon as they discover you got away, they will set off the alarm.
7: Well, okay. This is a pretty poor way to show my appreciation, but thanks. Anyway... Come on, Sorensen.
1: We spot the truck outside, dive into it, and roar through the prison gates. A siren splits the air, and the gates clang shut behind us. We turn into the highway, and I jam the accelerator down to the floorboard.
6: Get down, that's machine gun.
11: What about you?
6: I'd sure give a lot for an automatic pilot, Miss Buggy, right now.
11: Steve!
6: I'm okay, just a little broken glass in the face. We're out of sight for a little while now, but they'll be coming after us. We've got to ditch this car and take off to the city on foot.
5: Listen.
6: Yeah?
5: They're coming after us, all right.
6: Hey, wait a minute. Those low-hanging trees on the side of the road.
11: Steve, watch it! Tree trunk ahead!
6: I see it.
5: You know, Steve, I thought we used to get into scrapes when we were plebes at the Naval Academy, but they didn't hold a candle to this.
7: Yeah? Well, midshipman, you better come up with an operation plan right now as to where we're heading. You got any ideas?
5: Yeah, my fiancé's brother. He's a black market operator, has a hideout in town.
7: Well, lead the way.
5: Steve, I've stumbled onto something hot. There's a Navy task force cruising in the eastern Mediterranean heading this way.
7: You mean one of ours?
5: That's right. And sometime tonight, they're going to run into some mines.
7: What? How do you know?
5: Well, the other day, I spotted a fishing boat down at the waterfront. It looked phony to me, so I did a little snooping. It was a mine layer. I got close enough to pick up a little of their conversation. Their plan was to lay a few mines in the path of the task force. Afterward, they could always claim they were floating mines from the last war.
7: Oh, great. Look, have you any idea where they laid the mines?
5: Well, from what I picked up, I think I could locate them on a chart, but somehow we've got to get word to that task force, Steve.
7: Yeah, that isn't going to be easy.
5: Here we are, Steve.
4: Who is there?
5: Sorensen.
4: Sorensen. Quick, come inside.
5: Okay, come on, Steve. Travnik, this is Steve Mitchell. He arranged my escape.
4: But where is Eva?
5: Eva, what do you mean?
4: Well, I thought she would be with you.
5: Why?
4: Well, she said she had worked out an escape plan for you.
5: What?
4: She went to the jail posing as photographer. She had little red truck with
7: Wait
4: her.
7: Wait a minute. Eva Travnik.
4: Yeah, my sister. Sorensen's fiance.
7: Holy smoke, that's the girl I met in the prison. She was posing as another representative of World Photos.
5: She was what?
4: Yes, she had little red truck, and she was going to try and arrange an escape.
5: Steve, I'm going back there. They'll hold her as your accomplice.
7: No, you're not.
5: Eva's in trouble. I tell you, I'm going back.
7: Don't be a fool.
5: Get out of my way, Steve.
7: Look, if anyone goes back there, it's going to be me.
5: Well, you, but you can't...
7: Look, you've got to plot the position of those mines on a chart and get word out somehow. I'll see what I can do about Eva.
5: But how can we get word out? They've probably got the telephone switchboard tapped.
7: Yeah, and they probably got the depot covered, too.
5: Wait a minute. Hey, why didn't I think of it? Travnik's plane.
7: What?
5: Like I told you, Travnik here's a black market operator. He does a lot of flitting around undercover. He's got a little plane stashed out at a cow pasture just outside of town.
4: Yes, you see, Mitchell, I do not approve of the government in power here, so unknown to them, I make them pay me for the privilege of remaining in power.
7: Well, if we could get out of here by plane, we might be able to contact the task force by radio. Travnik, I guess it's up to you. Look, you say you like to make the government pay you. Well, this would cost them plenty, but I'm afraid there wouldn't be any dough in it for you.
4: That's what bothers me. But... Men once told me there were other things in life besides money. Perhaps this will give me a chance to find out if he was right. Very well. I will try to get you out.
7: Good. Write down the location of the cow pasture where you've got the plane. Sorensen, get out a chart and plot the position of those mines.
5: You going to go after Eva?
7: I'm going to try. You two, get out to the plane and get it warmed up. And if I'm not there in 1 hour, well, don't wait for me. I take back streets and cut across fields. 20 minutes later, I get to the road outside the prison. They've set up a searchlight and a roadblock, and there are a long line of parked cars and trucks. The guards are checking them one at a time. I spot Eva's red truck, the third one back from the roadblock. I've got to act fast. Then I see a lieutenant in a heavy overcoat standing on my side of the road. I ease over.
12: Halt!
7: Lieutenant.
12: Who are you?
7: One of the reporters covering the trial, Lieutenant. There's a body over here.
12: A body? Where? Show me.
7: It's in the bushes.
12: But I don't see any body. What is it?
7: Right here, Lieutenant. It's going to be yours. I slip on the lieutenant's coat and cap. Then I run over to Eva's truck and jump onto the running board.
2: What do you... Wait. It's Steve Mitchell.
7: Yeah. Pull out a line and head for the roadblock.
2: But... They will stop us.
7: Maybe not if they don't get a good look at me. Come on.
2: All right.
7: Keep going slowly. Straight ahead.
3: Halt! All cars and trucks are to be checked.
7: Colonel Mitro's orders.
3: Oh, forgive me, Lieutenant. Proceed.
7: Speed up. You know how to get to that cow pasture where your brother keeps his plane?
2: Yes, Steve.
7: Okay, head for it, and don't spare the horses.

0: There it is. They've moved it out of the barn.
1: Come on, hurry.
2: Eva! Eva, you okay?
0: Yes, Bill.
3: Get in.
1: Okay.
3: Hold set?
1: Yeah. Yeah, let her go. Hey, look ahead of us. On the field.
4: Police cars. They must have followed you here.
1: Oh, great. Four of them blocking the runway and a grove of trees behind us. That's it, brother. We're through.
5: Here's why it's Wheaties, breakfast of champions. What are you doing tomorrow? Going to the factory? Getting to the shop early? Or just taking it easy with three kids and the house to clean? If you've got things to do tomorrow, start tomorrow with Wheaties, breakfast of champions. They're whole wheat flakes, and they give you whole wheat energy. Vitamins, minerals, proteins, too. All the good work-speeding nourishment that whole wheat has to offer, you get in Wheaties. That's why with milk and fruit, they help make a better breakfast that helps you do a better job. So look, tomorrow, next day, as soon as you can, get Wheaties onto the breakfast table. Be good to yourself. Have a bowl of Wheaties and feel the difference in the morning's work.
6: Now, here is the conclusion of Dangerous Assignment.
4: Steve, what are we going to do? We can't take off.
7: And who says we can?
1: But those police cars are blocking the runway ahead.
7: Some people just go the other way, that's all. Full engine. Left, brother.
4: Hey, what the... Hey, you're turning the plane around.
7: Certainly. Now we taxi.
1: Hey, you're heading right for those trees. Watch out.
7: Oop, brakes. And right, brother. So.
0: Look. There's a clearing in the trees.
7: Well, certainly. In my business, one must prepare for such emergencies. Now, left, rather.
1: Hey. Well, what do you know? Another cow pasture on the other side of the grove.
7: This one I call my emergency runway.
1: Well, I got to hand it to you, Travnik, but we're not off the ground yet.
7: Hold on. It's going to be bumpy, Chekhov.
4: Steve, look back there. Gun flashes, they're shooting at us.
1: Get down, Eva. Bill!
7: Oh, dear, oh, dear. Well, a hole in the wing cuts down wind resistance, I suppose.
1: Yeah, we're liable to collect more than a hole in the wing if you don't get this baby airborne soon.
7: No sooner spoke than ditch.
1: Boy, you better head for the coast, Travnik.
7: Yes, I agree. The sea air will be a welcome change right now.
4: Steve, I plotted the location of those mines, but how are we going to get in touch with that task force?
1: Hand me that microphone, Travnik.
7: Yes, certainly. Here you are.
4: Steve, what frequency are you going to try?
1: I was trying to remember. There's an aircraft voice circuit that they always guard. 4-1-something.
4: That's right. Wait a minute. It's 4-1-4-5 kilocycles.
1: Yeah. I'll tune to it.
4: How are you going to call them? We address them as U.S. Navy Task Force. They'll think it's a trick.
1: I know. We don't have any idea what code name they're using. Wait a minute.
4: Huh?
1: We'll tie it in with the Naval Academy somehow.
4: What do you mean?
1: Well, the name of a building or... Yeah, that's it. Look, Bill, you and I room together as plebes in Bancroft Hall. Maybe that'll work. I'll give it a try. Plebe to Bancroft Hall... Leave the Bancroft Hall. Over.
4: I hope they're within range so they can receive us.
1: I'll try it again. Leave the Bancroft Hall. Leave the Bancroft Hall. Over.
8: Bancroft Hall, please.
1: Hey!
8: Bancroft Hall, please. Identify yourself. Over.
4: Steve, they picked us up.
1: Yeah. Leave the Bancroft Hall. If you've got a Navy register aboard, look up Steve Mitchell, class of 1935. But first, take this message. Mines. Floating mine at latitude 37 degrees, 33 minutes north, longitude 18 degrees, 26 minutes east. Repeat and over.
8: Bancroft Hall to Plebe. Latitude 37 degrees, 33 minutes north, longitude 18 degrees, 26 minutes east.
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1: Oh, boy. They must have been right on top of those mines, Bill.
4: Yeah.
1: I heard someone give an emergency turn signal.
4: Oh, brother. That's too close.
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1: Well, turn around a bit and see if you can pick up a newscast. 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
7: All right.
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1: You can say that again.
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10: Good evening, friends and comrades. This is Colonel Mitro speaking.
1: Well, our old friend.
10: I have been asked by the radio station to make a statement concerning the brazen and treacherous jailbreak this afternoon. Rest assured, the fugitives will be apprehended shortly.
4: I'll hold your breath, Colonel.
10: And I am happy to announce that the ringleader of the plot has been executed, a prison guard who turned traitor to the people.
4: Steve!
1: Turn it off, Travnik. With our friend.
4: Yeah.
0: He was trying to help. And now he is dead.
1: Yeah. And we think we went through a lot. Well, I hope he knows we got away.
0: He must know.
1: Yeah, well, one thing I know. As long as there are guys like him, that Iron Curtain's gonna have a few holes in it.
6: Dangerous Assignment, starring Brian Donlevy as Steve Mitchell, is written by Bob Wright with music by Basil Adlam and is produced and directed by Bill Karn. Join us again next Wednesday when Brian Donlevy as Steve Mitchell embarks on another Dangerous Assignment.
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9: This is Orson Welles, speaking from London. The Black Museum, it's a repository of death. Here in the grimy stone structure on the Thames, which houses Scotland Yard, is a warehouse of homicide. Where everyday objects, a phonograph record, a postcard, a color photograph, a simple statuette, all are touched by murder. Here's two scribbled notes, bits of paper with three words scrawled across them. Slogan known around the world, a slogan you recognize. Words created in the kind of lonely fun men far from home, men at war, have enjoyed through all of history.
10: What's it mean, Inspector?
11: It would be nice to know, Sergeant. I suspect that if we did know, we'd have the answer to this nasty business.
10: Well, this killer, sir, it's possible he's an American. That phrase was American, sir, all through the war. Kilroy was here.
9: Kilroy was here. And he's still here. In the Black Museum.
12: From the annals of the Criminal Investigation Department of the London Police, we bring you the dramatic stories of the crimes recorded by the objects in Scotland Yard's Gallery of Death, the Black Museum.

0: Yeah, the Black Museum. Scotland Yard's Museum of Murder. Here's a typewriter. Your secretary uses one. Perhaps your son or daughter write their school essays on a machine like this. This one is used to write a letter. That letter brought a woman to an address and death to the author of that letter. Here are the notes. Scrawled on line paper such as children use, children who are just learning to write. And a photograph showing the same three words scratched on a wooden surface. 3 times 3 was a number in witchcraft in ancient times. 3 times 3 words were written. This wasn't witchcraft. Merely murder. Began for Inspector Liggett and Sergeant Porter in the usual manner. The telephone rang in the inspector's office at the yard.
1: Inspector Liggett here.
2: Sergeant Garth, 11th District Metropolitan Police, sir. We're at the Royal Roos, sir. Private Supper Club, 15 Marley Court. The proprietor, Matt Bolton, has been shot and killed, Inspector.
1: Very well, we'll be right along. Well, Sir Matt Bolton has finally departed this earth, Porter.
3: In the expected manner?
1: In the expected manner.
0: You wouldn't know Matt Bolton. 99 chances out of 100, you never heard of him. But enough people had heard of him to net Matt Bolton a neat six-figure income from various protective associations and entertainment enterprises, such as the Royal Roost, one of those small private supper clubs, manages to keep its license by operating just within the law. The club was easy to find. In place of a neon sign, there was a police constable at the door.
1: Looks like it's this way, I think.
3: Stuff in here, Inspector?
1: It always is in these places. Apparently a good many people prefer to amuse themselves breathing a combination of tobacco and poor liquor fumes rather than good fresh air.
3: Quite a costume on those girls.
1: The roosters in the Royal Rooster. Get it, Sergeant?
3: I've never seen a rooster with so little on besides tail feathers.
1: Neither have I. Look, we better get to work, Sergeant.
0: The two policemen crossed the nightclub, skirted the dance floor, and quietly passed through the doorway near the bandstand. To their left, another door stood open, revealing a cubicle complete with mirror lights, another girlish rooster, a man, and a body. A body full length on the floor. The girl was saying,
4: "Look, we simply can't send the chorus out once more. Do I get to do my act, or don't I?"
1: "I'm Inspector Liggett, Sergeant. The young lady may do her act. I doubt if she'll try to go outside the club in that costume."
4: "Well, thank you, Inspector. First this man said he thought the show ought to go on so the customers wouldn't be disturbed, and then he held me here. Well, look, that's my cue. I'll be back. Don't worry, I'm not going any place. You're so right about that, Inspector."
5: "Knows her way around, that girl, sir. Found the body, didn't turn her hair."
1: "So I notice. Find the weapon, Sergeant?"
5: "No, sir, not in here."
1: Porter, check the exits."
3: "Very good, sir."
5: "Oh, we've done that, sir. Only two, the way you came and the back door, fire exit. No one in the kitchen saw or heard anything. We haven't touched the body. Waited for you and the medical examiner, sir."
1: Very good. All right. Turn out his pockets, Porter."
3: "Yes, sir. Here's something, Inspector. Tucked in his breast pocket."
1: "Quite a touch. I take it you didn't see this, Garth?"
5: "No, sir. We left the body strictly as it was."
1: "Odd. Almost a signature. It's a note. Kilroy was here."
0: For a moment, memories of other days crowded into the tiny dressing room. A phrase which had meant chuckles once seemed incongruous in that atmosphere of violent death. And then Mabel was back. With boyfriend.
1: "May I inquire who your escort is, Miss Martin?"
4: "Larry King, meet Scotland Yard."
6: "Gentlemen,
1: how do you do? Is this your usual practice, Mr. King?"
6: "If you mean escorting Miss Martin home, that's correct."
1: "You are good friends?"
4: "We're engaged."
1: "I see. Miss Martin, before you leave us to get dressed, during your employment here, have you ever had any trouble with Mr. Bolton?"
4: "Do you mean, did he make advances?"
1: "Yes."
4: "Well, naturally."
1: "I see. Mr. King, did you know about these..."

0: These advances.
1: I did.
0: Did you ever have any trouble with Mr. Bolton?
1: Nothing to speak of?
0: Of course, it never is anything to speak of. You served during the recent war.
1: I did. 8th Army. All the way from Tobruk to northern Italy.
0: Does the expression, Kilroy was here, mean anything to you?
1: The Americans, 5th Army, they used it. I've seen it many times.
0: Very well. Leave your addresses, both of you, with Sergeant Garth here. And don't leave the city. We may need you. That's all for now.
2: Now the routine begins. Inspector Liggett and Sergeant Porter return to the yard. The orders go out.
0: Have them run a complete check on Bolton's pals. They'll all have alibis, but run the check anyway.
2: That was a start. Now the patient waiting, putting together the few facts available. It's the hardest part of police work anywhere.
0: So, Porter, no prints on that note except yours and mine.
3: Correct, Inspector.
0: What do you got on King and the girl?
3: She's, remarkably respectable.
0: Nothing remarkable, Sergeant. What about him?
3: He's a lawyer in the city. Rather successful. Good reputation.
0: Ever crossed Bolton's path in his work?
3: Nope. He's a copyright lawyer. Deals with writers, mostly.
0: Nothing there, then.
2: Takes patience. Lots of it. Check and recheck. Wait for information. Wait for the telephone to ring.
0: Inspector Liggett here.
4: Detective Ashton, sir. 23rd District.
0: Go ahead, Ashton.
4: At 14 and a half Haven Mews, sir. We've been watching the place, sir. That King fellow lives there.
0: Yes, I know.
4: The superintendent's wife has been found, sir, on the cellar steps, strangled. We found the note in her apron pocket. Kilroy was here, it says.
2: Wait for the telephone to ring. And when it does ring, another death, another note. No solution. Merely complication piled on complication. A short while later, in the basement apartment of the newly widowed janitor.
0: You found her yourself, Mr. Evans?
5: Yes, sir. Lying there, she was on the cellar steps. I was going down to look at the oil burner.
0: I see. Your wife have any enemies, Mr. Evans?
5: No, sir, no. Where would the likes of us come in, having enemies? Quarrelsome a little, you might say. But what woman isn't?
0: She quarreled with you.
5: With me, mostly. Not that I could blame her. It's hard work, a place like this, you know. Once in a while with a tenant. Well, the children in 4B, for instance, they write on the walls. So my wife argues with the mother.
0: Mm-hmm.
5: The nice young man in 6G lets the bathtub run over. 5G complains. My wife scolds Mr. King.
0: I see, yes. Now, is Mr. King at home now?
5: I believe so, sir.
0: All right. Thank you. We'll do our best to find whoever killed your wife, Mr. Evans.
5: Oh, thank you, sir. She had a temper, I know, but she never did no real harm.
2: Up in the self-service elevator on the 6th floor. Find 6G and ring the bell. Have it opened, not by Larry King, but by Mabel Martin. Far more fully dressed than the last time the inspector saw her.
0: Well, Miss Martin, collected the insurance yet?
1: Cut it out, Inspector. I don't have to stand for that sort of thing. In fact, I could ask you for a warrant before I let you in here.
0: But you won't, will you, Mr. King?
1: Ask your questions. They're about Mrs. Evans, I assume.
6: Oh, Larry, please.
1: Don't worry, darling. Ask your questions, Inspector.
0: You quarreled with Mrs. Evans.
1: I did. I wanted my bathtub fixed. The drain was backing up. She told me to go to fix it myself, that's all.
0: You're sure that was all? Murder seems to have a way of happening in your vicinity, King.
1: Is that an accusation?
6: What's all this to do with Matt Bolton?
0: I don't know. But there is a link. Quite a clear link, Miss Martin. You see, on Mrs. Evans, we found a bit of paper. And on it was scrawled, Kilroy was here. Any ideas on that, ex-soldier, now Solicitor King?
2: Solicitor King had nothing to say. His puzzlement, his lack of knowledge seemed honest enough. Inspector Liggett drew no conclusions. He waited. The routine continued. The reports came in.
3: The Martin girl is a new job. Same type of club. I've seen the act, Inspector. Same songs. More clothes.
7: Nothing on Bolton's cronies. Every one of them has an alibi.
1: Yes. King seems to follow a set routine, Inspector. To the office, back home, dinner, then calls for the girl. Even eats his lunch at the same time every day in the same restaurant.
2: Nothing much to go on there, just a time of waiting. A week passed. Telephone rang once again.
0: Inspector Liggett here.
4: Detective Ashton, sir. We've another one for you.
0: What?
4: Yes, sir. A butcher this time. Name of Andrews. 2 blocks from the apartment house where King lives. Head bashed in with his own mallet. Scratched on the chopping block with one of his own knives is the same old message, sir. Kilroy was here.
2: Kilroy was here. Familiar words with a smile in their words to remember fondly. 3 times they appear. On a butcher's block, on scraps of paper, and today, they can be seen in the Black Museum.
8: Orson Welles will be back with you in just a moment.
2: A third killing, and signed exactly the same way. Kilroy was here. More, this murder had taken place within a few blocks of 14 and a half Haven Mews, where Larry King lived. The same young man who was the secret fiancé of the singer, and whose dressing room the first body had been found. The same young man who lived in the house where the janitor's wife had been strangled. Inspector Liggett lost no time reaching the scene of the latest crime.
0: Ashton.
1: Yes, sir?
0: Anything fresh?
1: Just the things I reported, sir. There's the mallet, the weapon.
0: Yeah.
1: The message was scratched with this knife.
0: Any prints?
1: The laboratory crew are trying to raise some. Nothing yet.
0: Very well. Who's the woman?
1: The widow.
0: Mrs. Andrews, I really dislike bothering you with questions at this time, but you understand that speed may be the essence now.
6: Yes. Yes, of course, Inspector.
0: I understand that it was you who found your husband.
6: Yes. I stopped here to get some money for a dress. It'll have to be a black one now.
0: Did you always come to him for that kind of money?
6: Well, Jim had his ways. He was considerably older than I am. He seemed just strong when we first married, but, well, later he was, well, it changed to domineering.
0: I understand, but now look, just a few more questions, please. Does the phrase on the chopping block mean anything to you?
6: Kilroy was here? No. No, it's, well, it's just a, well, I think I heard it on the radio once or twice.
0: From the way you describe your husband, I'd say he was rather, well, positive in his opinion.
2: A mild way of putting it. Positive. Domineering, a man who brooked no argument. As the questions went on, the picture became more clear of a large, almost brutish man who covered his deficiencies with bluster and bullying. Finally.
0: Just one more point, Mrs. Andrews. Did your husband ever argue with his customers? I mean, did he make any enemies among them?
6: Some. Only over little things.
0: Can you give me a specific instance?
6: Well, last week.
0: Mm-hmm.
6: Yes, it was last week. A nice young man said Jim was overcharging him. They had words. The man, whose name is Larry King, from the apartment house on Haven Mews, he swore he'd never buy here again.
0: I see.
6: Have I helped, Inspector?
0: You may have. Just a little time will tell, I suspect. Just a little time.
2: A little time. Within the hour, Larry King was in custody, taken in charge for 24 hours on suspicion of complicity. His fingerprints revealed
0: nothing.
2: His answers to the barrage of questions revealed
0: nothing.
2: Wearily, the inspector and Sergeant Porter returned to the office to face unrelated facts and a no-progress report. Wearily, the inspector picked up the receiver of his office intercom.
0: Yes, Sergeant.
9: You have a caller, sir.
0: Who is it?
9: Miss Mabel Martin, sir. She insists on speaking with you.
2: Miss Martin was ushered in, seated in front of the desk.
10: I've got something to tell you, Inspector.
0: Please do.
10: Well, Larry didn't kill anybody.
0: Didn't he?
10: No. I did.
0: Steady, Sergeant. Please take down Miss Martin's statement. Now, I must warn you, Miss Martin, anything you say will be taken down in writing and may be used in evidence.
10: Yes, I understand.
2: Now the floodgates opened.
10: I killed all three of them and left the notes to make it look as though Larry did it.
2: So simple, so obvious.
10: Matt Bolton threatened me. He said if I didn't come back to him, he'd change his insurance policies and tell Larry about it. Well, I shot him. It was a .22 that Larry had given me.
2: One death accounted for. The policeman listened gravely.
10: Mrs. Evans was always snooping. She threatened to tell Larry about Matt and me. I did it in the cellar, behind the coal pile. I strangled her.
2: Quite logical. The inspector waited.
10: Andrews, the butcher, I used to shop there for Larry. Andrews made some advances. He reached for me and I grabbed a meat cleaver. And then I scratched the note on the wood. But that's the story, Inspector.
0: Yes. Tell me, how much do you weigh, Miss Martin?
10: About 107 pounds. Why, what's that got to do with...
0: Sergeant Porter, What was the caliber of the bullet found in Matt Bolton?
3: .38 caliber, sir.
0: Thank you. And did you notice a coal pile in the cellar at 14 and a half Haven Mews?
3: It's an oil burner, sir. Quite modern.
0: Thank you. And the weapon in the Andrews case?
3: A mallet, sir. Not a cleaver. A mallet.
0: And, Sergeant, can you picture a young woman of 107 pounds knocking out and killing a man of Andrew's size?
3: Not very well, sir.
0: Of course, it's obvious her heart and her courage are as large as she is, if not larger, but...
10: Oh, all right, have your fun. I've made a fool of myself, but Larry didn't kill anyone. I know that. I know it. You can't do this to him.
0: Look. I wouldn't worry, Miss Martin, if I were you. In fact, if I were you, I'd hurry out to the front of the building. Mr. King is about to be released, and I think you'll want to meet him there. Won't you?
10: Oh, Inspector. Oh, Sergeant, I... Oh, forgive me, please.
0: How about it, Porter? Care to have a girl like that to marry?
3: Yes, sir. For more reasons than one. Where are we now, sir?
0: Offhand, Porter, I'd say we were just about where we were when we first heard of the Andrews killing. Put on your thinking cap, Sergeant. This is quite a problem.
2: They sat there in silence. Their minds sifted fact after fact. And once they'd been through the meager supply of facts on hand, they started over again. At one point, the inspector said, half to himself,
0: "There's something we're overlooking. Probably quite a simple point. It usually is, but..."
2: He was quite right. In fact, the inspector was quite appalled, so appalled. He spoke in what amounted to a whisper.
0: "Sergeant, hand me that telephone directory, please."
3: "What? Oh, yeah, yes, sir." "Can I help you, sir?"
0: No, thank you. Just get your hat, Sergeant.
3: Get my
0: hat? Yes, we're going back to 14 and a half Haven Mews.
3: That's King's address.
0: Yes, and according to the directory, it is also the residence of one Joseph Kilroy, one of the seven Kilroys listed in the London telephone directory.
2: Doesn't take long from Scotland Yard to Haven Mews. Not when you travel by police car with the siren going. It doesn't take long to race upstairs to a third floor apartment. Ring the doorbell.
0: Come in, gentlemen. I heard your arrival.